0: And if you don't learn at his expense, you're going to have to learn at your own expense. And I'm telling you, it's much, much better just to learn by other people's mistakes than it is for you to go out and make all of them yourself. So I've not only got that book, but we've got this big, this is a study guide. And this is the same material, but this is 432 pages. And it's written so that you can disciple other people. Like it'll take a scripture or a statement from some of my teaching, and it'll just say this radical statement, and then it'll have questions like, do you agree with that? What do you think about this? And you just let the people talk and say whatever they want to, and then after that, you read the scriptures, and the scriptures will answer the question itself. And it's just a great tool for Sunday school, Bible study, or things like that. So I've already covered a lot of material. This is the beginning of my second week. And I am in 1 Samuel chapter 16. This is where Samuel came and anointed David to be king, and we've already dealt with all of that. And this is right after the Spirit of the Lord came upon David from that day on, and an evil spirit from the Lord came upon Saul. And I dealt with that on last Friday's program. I won't go back through all of that, but this is not talking about that it was a demonic spirit. It was a godly spirit, but it was sent to punish Saul for his rejection. Now, this was a different covenant. For those of us who are born again, we will never be punished by God. He put all of our punishment upon Jesus, and so this doesn't apply directly to a born-again believer. Even those that are outside of the covenant, those who haven't yet received salvation, God isn't releasing His wrath in the new covenant the way that He did under the old covenant. Now, He can do it, and there are some examples, like in Acts chapter 12 and Acts chapter 13, where He struck Herod with worms and his bowels literally fell out in front of a group of people that he was proclaiming himself to be God. And you can see a mist and a darkness came over Elimaeus the sorcerer, and he literally could not see, had to have somebody lead him by the hand. Those are judgments of God, but they weren't on people who were born again. Once you get born again, all of our judgment and punishment was placed upon Jesus, and God will never be wroth with us nor rebuke us. And He's even hesitant. He's much more gracious under this new covenant after the atonement of Jesus than He was under the old covenant. But for those who are totally rejecting, just like Herod and Elimaeus the sorcerer, God could bring judgment on them. So anyway, all that to say that when this says that it was an evil angel or an evil spirit from God, it doesn't mean demonic. It means bad. The word evil can mean bad. And I use the scriptures over in Jeremiah where Jeremiah said that he saw some figs that were so evil they could not be eaten for all their evilness. And that wasn't talking about that they were demonic. It's the word evil in the King James here is just talking about that it was producing judgment upon Saul. And so the people suggested to Saul that he search out somebody to play with a harp and relieve him from the torment that this evil or this angelic spirit that it was bringing punishment upon Saul. And they believed that as they played with the harp, that that would relieve him of this. So in verse 18, it says, "Then answered one of the servants and said, Behold, I have seen the son of Jesse, the Bethlehemite, that is cunning and plain and a mighty valiant man, and a man of war and prudent in matters and a comely person, and the Lord is with him." And I made this point on last Friday's broadcast, but Samuel anointed David to be king. And then it says that Samuel went home to Ramah and he left him. He didn't do anything to promote him or to make what he had prophesied over David come to pass. Boy, there's a great lesson in that, because I have seen people before that prophesy something and then they try and make sure it comes to pass because it's actually selfish. They want to be perceived as being right on and accurate and things like that. Samuel just prophesied, anointed David to be king, and then he went home, and he did not try and force it or facilitate David becoming king. And right here, the Lord, supernaturally, out of all of the millions of people in Israel, He had somebody that mentioned David, and David was brought before King Saul. And this was supernatural. So there's lessons to learn for those who prophesy something that you don't have to make it come to pass. You just speak what God has told you and let God do it. It's also a lesson in it for the people who receive a prophecy that you don't have to make it come to pass. You need to let God be the one who brings what He has said to come to pass. You know, I remember back in 1989, I was holding a meeting in Charlotte, North Carolina, and Hurricane Hugo came through. I went through a number of hurricanes, but I think it was Hurricane Hugo. And we had to drop the tent. It was a tent meeting, and we had to drop the tent and put ropes across it to keep everything from blowing away. And so it was kind of a hectic night. But right before we ended the service and started dropping the tent, the pastor got up and he said, "You've got some nation of this world on your heart that you've wanted to go to, and you've never been able to make it work." And immediately I thought of the UK, because when I was 18 years old, I went to the UK and I walked all over London one night, stayed up nearly all night long just praying, and I felt a draw, a connection that I was supposed to minister in the UK. And I had tried a couple of things and nothing worked. And so when he prophesied that you've got some nation of this world on your heart, he says, "You know exactly what nation I'm talking about." And immediately I thought of the UK. And he said, "Within a month, you're going to meet a man who will be a porter, a door opener to that entire nation." And so I received that. And it was less than a month. It was about 3 weeks later, I had our U.S. Ministers Conference. And as I was going through the list looking for who was going to be attending, I saw that Will Graham from Rugeley, England, was signed up. And when I saw that, I thought, this must be the connection. But you know what? Just like I'm saying right here, instead of me going and telling him and trying to make this come to pass, I wanted to see how God was going to put it together. So when we started the meeting, I didn't say anything to Will. I'd never met him before, and I didn't do anything to make it come to pass. And the very first night of that service, Dave Duell, who was ministering with me, called Will Graham out of every person that was there. He called Will Graham to the front and began to prophesy over him. And without knowing a single thing, because I didn't tell anybody else, I was just waiting to see how God put this together. He said, "Will, God has made you a porter, a door opener to the entire UK." Word for word, what was spoken to me 3 weeks before. Now see, that's an example right here, that David didn't do anything to make it come to pass. Samuel didn't do anything to make it come to pass. Now you cooperate when God opens a door, you step through it, but they didn't make it come to pass. God put this together. And did you know, as soon as that prophecy was to Will about he was a porter, a door opener, after that I went to Will and I told him what the prophecy was. And I said, "I believe you're the guy that's going to get me into the UK." And he said, "My church took up an offering and sent me to your ministers' conference to bring you back to the UK. So that was in November, actually probably the end of October of 1989. And by November, we were in the UK and we incorporated and started our ministry there in January of 1990. And so this is very similar type of thing. And this is one of the things that just blesses me, that all we have to do is seek first the kingdom of God. And if we do that, God will bless us with all of these other things. He'll make it come to pass. But you know, David, after he was anointed to be king, he just went back to keeping the sheep until somebody suggested him to Saul. God put all of this together. And so in verse 19, 1 Samuel 16:19, it says, "Wherefore Saul sent messengers unto Jesse and said, Send me David, thy son, which is with the sheep." You know, again, it had already been said earlier in this chapter, Samuel said that if Saul knew what Samuel was doing to go and anoint a king, that he would not only kill Samuel, but that he would try and kill the king, the anointed king. And so this was very dangerous. This took faith on David's part to go and submit himself to King Saul, because in the natural, he was the next king. He was the anointed king. And if Saul knew about it, he would have tried to kill him. In verse 20, it says, "And Jesse," this is David's father, "took an ass laden with bread and a bottle of wine and a kid and sent them by David his son unto Saul. And David came to Saul and stood before him and loved him greatly, and he became his armor bearer. I believe this is saying that David loves Saul greatly. You could take it that Saul was the one who loved David greatly, but again, when in the 17th chapter, we'll get into that in just a minute, and he went out to fight with Goliath, Saul said, "Who is this youth?" He didn't even know who he was. Apparently, Saul was so wrapped up in himself, he didn't pay any attention to the people that were around him, and so he didn't really know who David was. So based on that, I think this is saying that David was the one that loved Saul greatly. And it says, Saul sent to Jesse, saying, "Let David, I pray thee, stand before me, for he hath found favor in my sight." And it came to pass, when the evil spirit from God was upon Saul, that David took a harp and played with his hands. So Saul was refreshed and was well, and the evil spirit departed from him. Again, I've already said this back in 1 Samuel chapter 16, verses 14 and 15. It showed you this wasn't a demonic spirit. It's talking about an angelic spirit, but it was a spirit that was punishing Saul because he had rejected God. And yet God is so merciful that even an angelic spirit sent to punish Saul, when David got to worship in the Lord, the anointing on it, it just caused the mercy of God to manifest in this torment that Saul was experiencing was gone. So now we move into the 17th chapter, and this is where David fought Goliath. And let me just say that it says that David left from, here in the 17th chapter, it'll say it later, that David left from following Saul and went back to keeping the sheep. And again, there's not a lot that's said in Scripture about this, but you've got to think of this. David had been anointed by God to be the king. It says that the Spirit of the Lord came upon him from that day forward. And yet, after spending a brief period of time with Saul playing the harp and ministering unto him, David went back to keeping the sheep. And yet, he was the anointed king. He was anointed to be king. I can just imagine that this must have produced some kind of a conflict, questions, wondering how is this going to come to pass. Here he was anointed to be king, and he's out taking care of the sheep. I don't know for sure if he responded positively to that, or I don't know exactly how he did it, but I can just imagine that this was me. Like, say, for instance, God put a desire in my heart to minister the Word, and he showed me I was going to be ministering the Word to people all over the world. And I knew from day one that I was supposed to be reaching people all over the world. Praise God. By the grace of God, we now reach, with our broadcast television, over 7 billion people potential on a daily basis. If you include all of the apps, all of the other things that we're on, there's just, we have a huge reach. And I knew this from day one, and yet there was probably 2 decades that I went through that people stayed away from my meetings by the thousands. And I was reaching 12 people. And it was a struggle to have this huge vision on the inside and see such a small response in the natural. And so I know that I went through frustration. It never got me totally depressed or despondent because I dealt with it. But I'm saying that the potential was there. When you have a vision on the inside and what you're seeing and experiencing doesn't match the vision, that's a recipe for frustration. And so I could imagine that David probably went through some of the same things. And let me also say this, that David, when he went and was this person that played the harp and dealt with Saul when he was under the punishment from God and this torment that he had, some people may not understand this, but there was benefit to David doing that, even though Saul by this time was a person who was reprobate. He was in rebellion towards God. There was a lot of negative things going on in his life, and yet God put David in a situation under a king that was a bad example. And one of the things that I get from that is that you can learn from anybody. It doesn't have to always be a positive thing. You can learn what not to do. There's a lot of people that will see a pastor, and because the pastor has done something wrong, They will just rebel at this pastor and rebel at his authority. And yet David was learning what it was like to be a king. Now, Saul wasn't doing it properly at this time. He was in rebellion towards God. And yet there was things that you can learn. You can't take a shepherd boy and just immediately make him a king. I think that there was a reason for the Lord having him go and be with Saul, because he was learning a lot. He was getting inroad into his future. He was learning about his future. And I think the same thing can hold true for us. You can go serve another person, and even if they aren't a perfect example, there's always something that you can learn from those people. Sometimes I learn more about what not to do than I do what to do when I'm watching some people. And so we just need mentors. And in the 17th chapter is where the Philistines came out to fight against the Israelis. And it says in verse 2, this is 1 Samuel 17:2, "And Saul and the men of Israel were gathered together and pitched by the valley of Elah and set the battle in array against the Philistines." You know, I've been to this exact spot. We took a tour to Israel maybe, I'm guessing, 25, 30 years ago, and I took a tour, and we went to this exact spot. And at that time, it was basically the same as it was in David's day. There wasn't anything built there. And you could see across this huge valley, and there was a mountain on each side. And so the Philistines were on one mountain, the Israelis were on another mountain, and there was this valley of Elah in between them. And it says in verse 3, "And the Philistines stood on a mountain on the one side, and Israel stood on a mountain on the other side, and there was a valley between them. And there went out a champion out of the camp of the Philistines named Goliath of Gath, whose height was 6 cubits and a span." You know, another thing I saw about this movie, and again, I'm not trying to trash anybody who's making a biblical movie. My only thing I'm trying to say is, why do people think that the Bible isn't good enough on its own and they've got to embellish it and to put things in there that aren't there? And one of the things I saw in this, they showed Goliath as being like 20 feet tall. This gives you the exact dimensions. And, you know, there's a little bit of difference about what a cubit is, but most people believe that this is 9 feet, 9 inches tall. I actually stood next to a man who is called the Corn King Giant in the Dallas-Fort Worth area. I was at a Golden Gloves boxing thing, and I saw this bald-headed guy down there close to the ring on the front row, and it looked like he was standing the whole time. I was up in the nosebleed section, and I just kept wondering why this guy was standing. And then they came to a break, and all of a sudden this guy stood up, and I realized he'd been sitting, and yet he was huge. So I ran down there, and I stood next to this guy, and my eye level was looking at his belt buckle. That's how tall this guy was. He was 9 foot something. And so Goliath was similar to that. He wasn't 20 foot tall. He was 9 foot, 9 inches is what most of the commentaries will go along with. And so, again, I don't know why people have to embellish what the Scripture says. 9 foot, 9 is plenty big. You don't have to be 20 foot tall to be a giant. And in verse 5, it says, "And he had a helmet of brass upon his head, and he was armed with a coat of mail, and the weight of the coat was 5,000 shekels of brass." I've looked at a number of different commentaries, and they say that's about 125 pounds, just this coat of mail that he was wearing. So he was a huge guy and had a lot of armor on. In verse 6, and it says, "He had greaves of brass upon his legs." Greaves is talking about shin guards, is what the Message in the New International Amplified Bible and all of those say. And they say that the target of brass between his shoulders was describing a javelin, a cross or slung over his shoulders. And in verse 7, "And the staff of his spear was like a weaver's beam, and his spear's head weighed 600 shekels of iron, and one bearing a shield went before him." So 600 shekels is about 15 pounds. That's just talking about the head of his spear was 15 pounds. Goliath was a giant. And in verse 8, it says, "He stood and cried unto the armies of Israel and said unto them, Why are ye come out to set your battle in array? Am not I a Philistine and you servants to Saul? Choose you a man for you to to let him come down to me, and if he be able to fight with me and to kill me, then we will be your servants. But if I prevail against him and kill him, then shall ye be our servants and serve us." So basically is what he's saying, instead of these armies fighting and thousands of people dying, let's just have one champion from each side come, and whoever wins, that group of people would be subservient to the other one. Now, I personally don't believe that this was true, but this is the challenge that he was making. This is what he's saying. Because when Goliath was defeated, the Israelites fled. They did not just immediately submit to the Israelites. They fled. And so I think that this was a hollow oath that he was making, but nonetheless, he did it to defy the Israelis. In verse 10, it says, "And the Philistine said, I defy the armies of Israel this day. Give me a man that we may fight together." The word that was translated defy here was translated blasphemed in Isaiah chapter 65. That verse says, "Your iniquities and the iniquities of your fathers together, saith the Lord, which ye have burned incense upon the mountains and blasphemed me upon the hills, therefore will I measure their former work into their bosom." So there, that same Hebrew word was translated blaspheme. And so this is descriptive of what Goliath was doing. He wasn't just standing there and issuing a challenge. He was defying the armies of Israel. He was blaspheming God. He was mocking them. And in verse 11, it says, "And when Saul and all Israel heard those words of the Philistine, they were dismayed and greatly afraid." You know, this is amazing, because these Israelites are the ones that had the covenant of God. And later on, when you see David come and he gets bold, it's because of the covenant, is what he said. He says, "This uncircumcised Philistine." That's referring to the fact that this man didn't have a covenant. And I'm out of time. I'm way out of time. I'm sorry, I wasn't paying attention, but you know what? Listen to our announcer, and he'll give you all the information you need to get this book and all of our materials. So please listen and take advantage of this today.
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0: 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It's the same material that's in the book, but it's reformatted with questions and all kinds of things to help you disciple other people. 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And then I also have a USB that will have the audio and video on there. 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
0: I want to let you know that we are having a very special celebration for the 250th anniversary of this nation. Our Summer Family Bible Conference is going to be totally devoted to this, and we're going to have Alex McFarland, Tim Barton, David Barton, Richard Harris, myself, there's others coming, and it's just going to be celebrating this nation, talking about the freedoms and the liberties that we have. So join us the 29th of June through the 3rd of July.
3: Coming to Caris has been the best thing that has ever happened to me. I have been fortunate enough to know the Lord, to love the Lord, to know that I wanted to serve Him my entire life. But I felt the Lord calling me and beckoning me to come up higher and to just remove myself from all of the worldly distractions, and so that He could speak to me and tell me what His purpose is for my life. So throughout year one at Caris, the Word of God has been sown into me, poured into me, invested in me, and it has truly transformed my life effortlessly. And now that the Word of God is coming alive in me, I am discovering who I am and what my God-given purpose is right here at Caris Bible College.

0: 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And we thank you so much for listening. We have a lot of plans for this new rest of this year and a new year coming. So pray for us and listen to us, and we appreciate it. Thank you very much. Amen and amen. Hallelujah.
1: If you've ever had the desire to race cars to feel the rush and excitement of high speeds and near collisions, then don't miss the next drama in the Unshackled series. You'll hear the true story of a man who loved to race in spite of the danger. How he got into racing is a story in itself. Why he got out is even better. Tell your friends to be sure to hear the next Unshackled. How do you do? Most of us would rather watch a car race than participate, but not the man in this story. He lived for the excitement of the parade lap, the flag dropping, the clay and asphalt track turning at breakneck speed under his car. Despite the danger, he raced to win and still does, though not with cars. He's in a different race ever since his heart and mind and life were unshackled.

0: us wanted to do that.
1: Race cars? You're crazy, Mickey.
0: Well, it looks like a real blast. Look, there's nobody guarding the entrance. I can sneak right in.
1: You better get yourself a hot car first with a good engine.
0: Oh, what do you mean? This baby can fly.
1: Like an elephant.
0: Watch me. I'm going to do it.
1: Mickey, don't. What if you crash?
0: I won't crash.
1: You don't even have safety belts. Mickey, let me out.
0: Oh, too late for that. Hang on, buddy. Quick.
2: 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True life stories that proclaim the good news, dramatized and produced in Chicago by Pacific Garden Mission. People living on the streets get very little rest. Days are spent searching for food and being told to move on. Nights are spent trying to keep warm and safe. How much rest can you get sleeping under a bridge or out in the open night, fearing for your life? Well, that's why Pacific Garden Mission keeps the doors open 24 hours a day, 365 days a year, offering refuge to the homeless. Each one is greeted with kindness and love. Each one is given a meal, fresh clothing, and a clean bunk, and all without charge. New life begins for many at the old lighthouse, where pastors and counselors lead them to a way they've never been, into freedom from the past, and into a future full of hope and joy with the one who says, "Come unto me, all ye that labor and are heavy laden, and I will give you rest." And now for broadcast around the earth, here's program number 2504 in the series Unshackled, the program that makes you face yourself and think. You don't have to be fearless to race cars, risking injury or sudden death for that adrenaline rush. The man in our story wasn't fearless, but he plunged ahead driven by an unknown desire. That need has been fulfilled. And this is the story of how he reached that point, the true story of Mickey Carter, right now on Unshackled.
0: Let me say right off the bat that I knew God was real by the time I started school, even though my family never went to church. Walking to school, I had to cross a creek. And seeing the beauty of nature, the water, the rocks, and the trees, I said, "God, I believe in you." I knew someone had created those awesome works, and that conviction never left me. Neither did my ornery nature, which erupted right after we moved from Georgia to Florida.
3: Don't slam the door so hard, Mickey.
0: I'm mad. I want to move back to Georgia.
3: Why?
0: Because the kids all made fun of me today. That's why. They called me a hick from the sticks.
3: Why would they do that?
0: It's my overalls and this shirt. Nobody wears overalls to school down here.
3: Mickey, honey, I'm sorry, but it's all we can afford right now.
0: I gotta wear something different, Mom. Even the teachers laugh.
3: Well, now that's wrong. Your clothes are clean and neat, and they have no right to make fun of you.
0: I'll leave my cap at home tomorrow, and they better not laugh. Eventually, I fit in at school. While at home, I was like any other kid and tried my mother's patience. Just before I was 12, she said, "Okay, your sins are on me now, but after you're 12, they're on you." Scared the liver out of me. The day I turned 12, I worked hard at being good but failed and knew I was in trouble with God from then on. My grandmother lived with us, and it didn't help that she was always reading the Bible. One Sunday night, when I was about 14, I was downtown sitting outside the big hotel.
1: "Come on, Mickey, hop in."
0: "Whoa.
4: Hey,
0: Mickey. Wow. I've never seen a car this new. Where'd you get it?"
1: "My dad just bought it, brand new."
0: "And he let you drive it?"
1: "I told him I was going to church."
0: "Come on, we're going to have a blast."
1: "Well, we've been to Winter Haven. Where else can we go now?"
0: "How much longer can you stay out?"
1: "Well, church is half over."
0: "How about the old road to Florida?"
1: "Hey, yeah, that has some neat curves on it."
0: "This baby can really go."
1: "Hey, how fast have you taken that turn up ahead?"
0: "Oh, about 65.
1: "I'll do better than that."
0: "Okay, here we go. Oh.
2: Oh.
1: There were 7 boys in that car, or what was left of it, and there wasn't a sound. Just darkness. I lay there and thought I was dead, and the fires of hell would erupt any minute. Kept thinking, it's too late now. Expected the devil to appear. Instead, a man looked through the window at us and said, are you all dead?
5: Hey, we gotta stop. He's going crazy. Come on.
6: He'll kill me. Dad'll kill me.
5: No, you can't run away, Jack.
6: I got to. He'll kill me. How could I be so stupid?
5: Now, calm down. Where can you go? You gotta go home and fix the music.
6: You don't understand. It's Dad's new car.
5: I
6: don't even think he paid insurance on it. He paid cash.
5: All right, yeah, but nobody was hurt bad. We all alive. Now, take it easy.
6: I might as well be dead. He's gonna kill me.
5: I've learned a lesson. I'm never going to drive fast like that. I'm going to toe the line from now on.
1: Well, we made all kinds of promises to each other, none of which we kept. As I got older, I skipped school and got in trouble with the law for traffic violations. By the time I was in the 11th grade, I wouldn't even answer the door at home. I'd have my younger brother open the door while I waited to run out the back. One of my friends even went to prison. Tried to keep Mom and Dad from knowing how bad I was.
3: Come on in this store, Mickey. Let's see if we can find you a suit for the prom.
1: I don't need a new suit, Mom.
3: Sure you do. You've never had one, so it's about time.
1: We can't afford it.
3: I want you to feel proud, Mickey. We're proud of you. And you're not going to the prom looking like a hayseed. Now try this one on.
1: But, Mom!
3: It's not that expensive. We can afford a suit for you, and that's final.
1: I longed to tell her that I might not even be around for the prom, that I had been expelled for a few days. But I kept silent in my misery, wishing I could run the clock back and start over with a clean slate. There was no way. So I carried on and managed to do better my senior year. Sometime after graduation, I drove to the racetrack with a buddy, and that's when I muscled in on the race. Didn't bother to pay the entrance fee, just put my car in gear and took off down the track.
6: Whoa! Mickey, look out!
5: Oh, man, this is wild!
6: Hey, you almost hit that guy!
1: That's part of the fun!
6: you're crazy, man, crazy!
1: I'm having a ball!
6: Hey, you better get off the track. Ooh, hey, that guy looks really mad. He's stopping.
1: Oh, he's just getting out of my way. This is more fun than bumper cars.
6: Maybe for you.
1: Oh, all right, I'll pull over.
6: Here he comes, and he does not look happy.
7: Son? You're gonna be a race driver, somebody's gotta teach you a lesson you won't forget. I'll show you how.
6: You can have my seat. I've had enough.
1: Well, that guy taught me about driving, told me I caught on good, and racing got in my blood. I didn't have much money, but I fixed up an old car and got ready to enter my first race, properly this time.
6: All right. Hey, that's a football helmet, Mickey, not a racing one.
1: That's the best I could do. Got it at the gym.
6: Man, better than nothing, I guess. You ready?
1: Yeah.
6: Are you nervous?
1: Nah.
6: Well, what do you got for a safety belt?
1: This rope. Hit me tight.
6: Hold still.
1: Now, tie it good.
6: Now, what happens if you get in trouble?
1: I'm not going to get in trouble.
6: Yeah, but what if you do?
1: Well, I got a knife in the glove compartment. I just cut the rope.
6: Man, am I glad I'm not going along on this ride.
1: Whoever says they're not afraid is not telling the truth. But once the flag dropped, I drove as if I were invincible, night after night at high speed, dodging in and out, looking for a way to win. I rose in the point standings and gained a sponsor and better cars, faster. There were accidents, and with the flash of fire came the flash of fear. But fear got shoved in the trunk of my mind until one night there came the inevitable, unforgettable wreck.
8: Get you out of there, buddy. Oh, hang on.
6: Oh, what is it?
8: Oh, man. He's pinned like a fish. The God ray skewered him right through the door.
6: There's no way he can live through that.
8: I've never seen anything like it.
6: Hey, somebody get a blowtorch. We got to cut the metal off.
9: Get a blowtorch over here.
8: I saw I wasn't taking the corners real good, but this.
6: Talk about a freak accident.
8: Get that blowtorch fast.
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1: I pulled my car to a stop and helped with the rescue efforts. This man, who had mortgaged his house to build a racing car, now gripped the steering wheel in agony. And all the while, as we worked to get him free, as we cut the metal and slid him off, leaving a trail of blood, I kept thinking, what if it was me? What if it was me? Well, he died shortly after we pulled him out, and I kept thinking, where would you go if it was you? I thought about God that night, but the next week when the race started, I was at the wheel again. Racing was in my blood, and I knew Grandma didn't like it, but she just kept on reading her Bible.
3: If a man abide not in me, he is cast forth as a branch and is withered. And men gather them and cast them into the fire, and they are burned.
1: So long, Grandma!
3: Are you going out racing again, Mickey?
1: I sure am.
3: Son, what you're doing is wrong.
1: Grandma, I don't want to hear it. Racing is perfectly legal.
3: You're going to get killed out there. You're going to die and go to hell, and I'm trying to prevent it.
1: It's my life, and I'll live it the way I want.
3: There is a way which seemeth right unto a man, but the end thereof are the ways of death. Proverbs chapter 14.
1: Don't you read that book to me. I don't believe in that book.
3: This is the word of God.
1: It's a man who wrote that book, and I'm not going to listen to it.
3: He that finds his life shall lose it, and he that loses his life for my sake shall find it.
1: I didn't want to think about God because I thought he had it in for me. But Grandma was always there by the door when I left, reading the Bible out loud. Then a good friend of mine died of a heart attack, and I went to his funeral. I'd never been to church before. Didn't know what the preacher was talking about when he said, except a man receive Jesus Christ as his personal Savior, he can't go to heaven. Not long after that, I won a race in Orlando and was forced to think about God again.
6: Hey, here comes Mickey to pick up his winnings.
1: Oh, yeah.
8: You did all right by yourself in that, Mickey.
1: Oh, yeah. I'd rather have money than a trophy, but you take what you can get.
6: Hey, don't feel guilty about it either, like that bozo.
1: What bozo?
8: Oh, yeah.
1: What's so funny?
8: Go take a look at that letter on the bulletin board.
6: Yeah? Some guy's been slipping under the fence at the track, getting in free, and he started feeling guilty. So he sent the money he owed. Read what he said.
1: Well, since I have accepted Jesus Christ as my personal Savior, I'm trying to pay everybody back. There was that phrase again, personal Savior. They laughed and joked, but I stood there and wondered, what power in the world would make somebody do that? As a kid, I had crawled under fences and done even worse things, but I never wanted to repay anyone. All the way home that night, I thought about it, and the next day, too. Someday, I would have to turn over a new leaf, but how?
6: You gotta be kidding, Mickey. You went to church once?
1: Well, hard to believe, isn't it? Her dad sang in the choir, so I figured I'd make some points with him.
6: Hey, did the church fall down?
1: No, but I sat in the last pew just in case.
6: Religion is a waste of time.
1: Well, I didn't understand anything he said. I'm never going back, I'll tell you that.
6: By the way, Mickey, have you met the two new girls that moved in the old Palmer house?
1: No.
6: They're beauties. I'm talking first class.
1: Well, have you dated them?
6: They won't date.
1: Why not?
6: They're Christians. They won't go to the movies or anything. I tried to date Sonia, but she wouldn't go out with me.
1: She'll go out with me.
6: No, she won't.
1: Oh, yes, she will.
6: Here's a dime, and there's a payphone over there. Go call.
1: Oh, it's 10 o'clock at night.
6: Call anyway.

0: This is Mickey Carter. Now, maybe you heard of me.
1: Well, yes, I've heard of you. You're the race car driver.
0: That's right. You're new in town. I'd like to show you around. How about a date?
1: The only place I'll go with you is to church.
0: Church? The roof will fall in if I go in a church building. I can't go to church.
1: Well, that's too bad, Mickey, because that's the only place I'll go with you.
0: Listen, I don't drink. Race car drivers don't dare drink.
1: Well, then you won't mind going to church with me.
0: Everybody in town knows about my meanness. That's why I can't go to church.
1: Well, there's a church in Winter Haven. They might not know you over there.
0: Well, okay, it's a long drive, but I'm game.
1: Pick me up at 6:00.
2: What happened?
0: Nothing to it. I got a date. Naturally, I didn't tell my friend we were going to church. Didn't dare. I went to Sunday evening service with her and didn't like the preacher at all. He seemed to have me pegged. Even pointed his finger at me a few times. When it was over, I couldn't get out the door fast enough.
3: Well, what did you think of it?
0: Who gave him the right to talk to people like that, huh? I'd like to meet him in a dark alley sometime.
3: Why, Mickey, what a thing to say.
0: Who is he to judge and say most people are wasting their lives?
3: But it's true. Most people chase after things that don't last. Jesus said, "What shall it profit a man if he shall gain the whole world and lose his own soul?"
0: Did you tell him I was coming?
3: No.
0: Let's stop for a drink at the drive-in.
3: I'm sorry, Mickey, but I have to go straight home.
0: That's too bad. Well, now that we've been to church, how about a real date?
3: No. The only place I'll go with you is church.
0: All right. Maybe another Sunday night won't hurt me. I didn't like going to church, but I liked Sonia, so I went back on Sunday night and heard the same thing, week after week. Same thing. Crazy things.
3: That was good preaching tonight.
0: I think he's a hypocrite. What right does he have to say we're all sinners?
3: Well, that's what God says in the Bible, Mickey. For all have sinned and come short of the glory of God.
0: I've known some good people who don't lie or cheat or steal.
3: God says there is none righteous. Besides, if you don't know God, if you don't believe that Christ died for your sins, then you have rejected God's sacrifice for your sins. And that's the worst sin of all.
0: You really believe that, don't you?
3: With all my heart. Mickey, Christ died for us. How can you ignore something like that? Would you ignore and mock some man or woman who laid down their lives for you?
0: Oh, no.
3: Well, Christ died for you. Romans chapter 5, verse 8 says, "But God commendeth his love toward us, in that while we were yet sinners, Christ died for us." He loved us that much, and I love him too, because he first loved us.
0: If I believe what you folks believe, I would tell everybody. I wouldn't be ashamed.
3: You mean, if you believe what I believe, you wouldn't be ashamed to openly confess it?
0: No, it wouldn't bother me one bit to admit the truth if I believed it. We no longer sat in the back pew. We moved up a few rows. And one Sunday night, the pastor began to make sense.
4: Do you know what the heart of the gospel is? God hates sin, but he loves you so much that he sent Jesus to die in your place on the cross for your sins. When you believe that in your heart, then you are born again. You see, God looks into the heart and he knows whether or not you believe. And the moment you do believe and confess openly that Jesus died for your sins, God puts his spirit in you. And that's what the new birth is all about. A new beginning. You start over, this time with God to help you live the way he wants you to live. John chapter 3, verse 17 says, "For God sent not his Son into the world to condemn the world, but that the world through him might be saved."
0: As I sat there listening, I had a change of attitude. The gospel became personal to me. I saw that God loved me, that Christ died for my sins. But there was something missing. something else I wanted to hear. The preacher gave an invitation to come forward and accept Jesus as Savior, but I didn't move until the service was over. Then my girlfriend was forgotten as I ran back to be the first person to shake his hand.
4: How are you tonight, Mickey?
0: Great. I believe what you preached tonight, Pastor.
4: Are you telling me you would like to receive Jesus Christ as your personal Savior?
0: That's it. That's the word. That's what I want to do.
4: If you really mean it, you go home and read Romans chapter 10, verses 9 and 10. And then you come back Wednesday night. When I give the invitation, you walk down the aisle openly, okay?
0: What does Romans chapter 10 say?
4: Oh, a whole lot. But verses 9 and 10 say this. That if thou shalt confess with thy mouth the Lord Jesus, and shalt believe in thine heart that God hath raised him from the dead, thou shalt be saved. For with the heart man believeth unto righteousness, and with the mouth confession is made unto salvation.
0: I came back Wednesday night, stood in the back, and sang the invitation song. When it came time to walk down the aisle, I thought about my pride and people laughing at me. And then the Holy Spirit spoke to my heart, reminding me that I had bragged, how I wouldn't be ashamed to confess if I believed. And I believed. So I headed down the aisle and gave my life to Christ.
3: Oh, I'm really thrilled with your decision, Mickey.
0: I'm still amazed. You have no idea how much resistance I felt.
3: Oh, I know. That's just Satan trying to discourage you. But God says, greater is he that is in you than he that is in the world.
0: All those people came up to me afterward and said they were praying for me. Blew me away. They didn't even know me.
3: They knew you were lost. That's all that mattered.
0: I'm not anymore.
3: Start reading your Bible, Mickey.
0: Wait till I tell Grandma. She's been after me for years. Every time I'd leave the house, she'd sit by the door reading that Bible of hers out loud so I'd hear. Used to make me so mad.
3: She did the right thing. God's word does not return to him void.
0: What does that mean?
3: It means his word accomplishes whatever he wants when he sends it out for someone to hear. And what he wants is repentance. Oh,

0: God convicted me to quit racing cars, and less than a year later, Sonia and I were married. I served in the church in every capacity, Sunday school teacher, deacon, and youth leader, but I felt burdened to do more. One night I went out under the stars to feed my dog, and God spoke to my heart again. That's a good doggie. Here's some food for you. You really depend on me, don't you? Well, that's okay, boy. I depend on God the same way. He provides everything I need. Jesus said, "If you love me, feed my sheep." I love you, Lord. If you want me to feed your sheep, the bread of life, I will. Well, I better go tell Sonia God has called me to preach. I've been a pastor for the past 27 years. Our church started with a handful of people and has grown to more than 2,000 with many ministries such as day school, college, youth camp, and a gospel radio station, all located in Haines City, Florida. The race that I'm in now is to win souls to Christ, and it's the only race worth running.
1: Friend, you too can know Christ as your personal Savior. 2 Corinthians chapter 5, verse 17 makes this promise. Therefore, if any man be in Christ, he is a new creature. Old things are passed away. Behold, all things are become new. If you would like to have new life in Christ, pray with us right now. Lord, I confess that I am a sinner and cannot save myself. I want a change, and I believe you sent Jesus to die in my place. I believe he rose from the dead and will live in my heart to give me eternal life. Save me, Lord. Come into my heart and teach me your ways. Thank you, God, for sending Jesus.
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So until next time, unless our Lord returns before then, the doors to Pacific Garden Mission are open night and day. 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
1: I'm going to speak on a subject this morning that many churches will not speak on. In fact, I was in a church once at where I got saved, and they didn't want to have anything to do with the Holy Spirit. And the Holy Spirit to them was of the devil. And I don't know what Bible they're reading, but that is not what the Bible teaches, and so I'm going to teach that today so that you would know what the Bible says about the Holy Spirit. And that's very important, because the Holy Spirit is the one here on this earth that is promoting the things of God. And I'm going to explain that, so you need to know what the Holy Spirit does, and very simply that He wants you to be involved. Now, the Bible does say that the Holy Spirit is fully God. There's God the Father, God the Son, and God the Holy Spirit. They're all equal, but God the Father takes the lead. Then He sent His Son, and His Son said, I'm going to give you another comforter. I'm going to send you somebody just like me. And so you need to know that the one on the earth, God on the earth today, is the Holy Spirit. The deity of the Holy Spirit is affirmed, and He is declared to be God in the Bible. So if you are not familiar with the Holy Spirit, you need to

0: to be so if you're going to serve the Lord. Would you put up Acts 5, verse 1, please? Acts 5 and verse 1. It says very simply, well, you'll see here, that the Holy Spirit's very important. The Holy Spirit is God on the earth today. God the Father and God the Son is in the third heaven and will be there until Jesus comes again. But here's what it says in Acts 5:1. A certain man named Ananias and Sapphira, his wife, sold a possession. Next verse, please. And kept back part of the price. His wife also being privy to it, and bought a certain part, brought a certain part, and laid it at the disciples' feet. Now you have to understand that people in that day, that was way back in the Old Testament times, people were selling things they had and giving them to the church so that the church could do what it was supposed to do. Next verse. And Peter said, Ananias, why has Satan filled your heart to lie to the Holy Ghost or Holy Spirit and to keep back part of the price of the land? Now he said, you didn't lie to the Father and not only to the Son, you also lied to the Holy Spirit, because they probably sold it, say, for $100,000 and they only gave $50,000 to the church and claimed they gave it all. And they lied. And that is something that will grieve the Holy Spirit of God. Next verse. While it remained, was it not your own? And after it was sold, was it not in your own power? Why have you conceived this thing in thine heart and has not lied unto men, but unto God? But in the fact, they lied to the Holy Spirit. That's the point. When Ananias lied to the Holy Spirit, he therefore lied to God, period. Because the Holy Spirit is God. Put up 1 Corinthians 3:16. 1 Corinthians 3:16. You might want to write these scriptures down because they're very important. 1 Corinthians 3:16. Hallelujah. We'll get there. I think. We'll get there. Oh, we got Marshall up there today, as well as Rhonda. Okay, well anyway, every New Testament church is composed of born again, spirit baptized believers. The building is not the church. It is the sanctuary where the church meets. And so God the Holy Spirit indwells, listen to this, each believer in the church. Know ye not that you are the temple of God and that the Spirit of God dwells in you? That's what 1 Corinthians 3:16 says. And you have to understand, if you are a Christian today, you have the Holy Spirit indwelling you, and I want you to know that that will be forever. It's not just for a short period of time. It was different in the Old Testament, and I'll get to that in a minute, but we're in the New Testament, where when you receive Christ, the Holy Spirit comes, and therefore we have the Holy Spirit in us. I want you to see this. You need to understand that. The Holy Spirit isn't something off far somewhere. The Holy Spirit's in you if you are a Christian forever. Everywhere you go, the Holy Spirit goes with you. Put up 1 Corinthians 6:19. 1 Corinthians 6:19. And I want you to see, your physical body is the temple of God. That's what the Bible says. That's why we have to take care of our bodies, take care of ourselves, because our body is the temple of the Holy Spirit. I'm telling you something that you need to know. What? Know ye not that your body is the temple of the Holy Ghost or Spirit, which is in you, which you have of God, and you are not your own. Once you receive Christ as your Savior and Lord, and the Holy Spirit comes in, God then, we are here for God. We're not here for ourselves anymore. We're here for God. You need to understand that. And it says so. God the Father, God the Son, God the Holy Spirit, they all are God. And we need to get it. He's everywhere present in God's universe. Psalm 139, verse 7. Psalm 139, verse 7 to 10. Where I'm going to show you here what it says about God. Whether shall I go from your spirit, and whether shall I flee from your presence? You can't if you know the Lord. Next verse. If I ascend up into heaven, thou art there. If I make my bed in hell, behold, thou art there. Next verse. If I take the wings of the morning and dwell in the uttermost parts of the sea. Next verse. Even there shall thy hand lead me, and thy right hand shall hold me. The point that God wants us to know, that he is in charge once we receive Christ as our Savior. We're no longer living for ourselves, and we're not only, no longer living for this earth. We are living for eternity as well as this earth. The Holy Spirit has the power of God. He's not the only God. There's God Jesus Christ and God the Father. Look up Luke 1:35. I want you to see these things in the Bible because you need, as children of God, to understand this. And here's what it says. And the angel answered and said unto her, the Holy Spirit shall come upon thee, and the power of the highest shall overshadow thee. Therefore also the holy thing which shall be born of thee shall be called, well, that is one, the Son of God. So we have the Son of God there, and then we had God the Father. Now let's go to John 14:26. I know there's a lot of scripture, but I want you to see this in the Bible. The Bible, once again, should be the most important book you have. It should be more important than anything else. You should read it every day. But the Comforter, which is the Holy Spirit or Ghost, whom the Father will send in my name, he will teach you all things. Look at that. The Holy Spirit is the one teaching you today, and I'll explain how that all works in a minute. Bring all things to your remembrance, whatsoever I've said unto you. So the Holy Spirit takes the things of God and makes it real to you. So you need to acknowledge not only God the Father, not only God the Son, but also God the Holy Spirit, or Holy Ghost, as it says in the Bible. Another scripture on that vein is 1 Corinthians 2:10. 1 Corinthians 2:10. I want you to see that the Bible talks about this all the time. But God has revealed them unto us by his Spirit. For the Spirit searches all things, yea, the deep things of God. The Holy Spirit should be important to you, and if it's not, we're going to make it so today. The Holy Spirit is God. Once again, we should desire everything he has for us. The study on the Holy Spirit and his ministry will help you recognize your great need of his Christ, exalting the presence in your life. Put up John 16:14. I want you to see what the Bible says. The Bible is the very word of God from the third heaven. John 16:14. He will glorify me, for he shall receive of mine and shall show it unto you. talking about the Holy Spirit here. He's going to show you the things of God. If you understand anything about the things of God, the Holy Spirit brought that to you. The Holy Spirit came to glorify the Lord Jesus Christ in and through every child of God. So the Holy Spirit has a purpose, and we need to recognize that. If He is not exalting Christ in your life, it is because He is grieved. Now, this is very, very interesting. The Bible says we can grieve the Holy Spirit. And when you do, or if you do, you will not receive what God wants you to have. In this life, primarily, I'm talking about. You need to understand this. We need to acknowledge the Holy Spirit every day. He's God. Jesus had His role. He came to save us and bring us into the presence of the Holy Spirit and into the plan of God. God the Father was the author of everything. So we have all three personalities, but one God. Now, if you've lived your Christian life primarily without the Holy Spirit, today is the day to change that. You need to understand. So He shall glorify Me, that's God, the Son, Jesus Christ. He shall receive of Mine and shall show it unto you. We need the Holy Spirit to show us the things of God. So if you're not acknowledging Him, you're losing part of this. Ephesians 4:30. Ephesians 4:30. I want you to write these down and check them during the week. It's so, so important. Grieve not the Holy Spirit of God, whereby you were sealed unto the day of redemption. In other words, the Holy Spirit will never leave you, but you can grieve the Holy Spirit. The Holy Spirit is the one that sealed us and keeps us in the family of God after you're saved. He is in us. He's not in your brain. He's not in your, really, He's in the area of your stomach, of your body. He comes to live in you. Now listen to this carefully, forever. But you can grieve the Holy Spirit. In other words, put Him in a place in your life where He can't work like He would like to because of what you're doing. So you have to be very careful the way you live. God the Holy Spirit is grieved by sin in the life of the believer. Once you're saved, you're saved. Now, people get all shook about that. I didn't say that. God did. The Bible did. Once you're saved, you're saved. But in this life, you can sin and grieve the Holy Spirit where He can't work like He would like to. So we have to be very careful what type of a lifestyle we live, whether like the old man of the flesh before we were saved, or we put on the lifestyle of the new man, and that's what the Holy Spirit wants us to do. If you don't change when you're saved, you're not saved. Because you will change. John 3:6. John 3:6. I'm going to show you these things. We as believers need to know these things. It's very important what kind of a lifestyle we live. That which is born of the flesh is flesh. That which is born of the Spirit is spirit. There's a difference. There's a difference the way we lived before we were saved and after we are saved. We need to understand that. Paul lists some of the sins that grieve the Holy Spirit in the lives of the believers. That's what Ananias and Sapphira did. They lied about how much money they sold the property for and how much they gave to the church. And when I mean to the church, I mean to the people there and so forth. Now, so here is a list now of some of the sins. I'm going to show them to you in the Bible. We are not to do, just like God said to Adam and Eve, eat of the tree of life, don't eat of the tree of the knowledge of good and evil. They disobeyed him and they fell and grieved God, and they had to leave the garden. And that's why Adam sinned, and you and I are born sinners. I said, you and I are born sinners because of Adam's sin. So let's look at Ephesians 4:22. This is very interesting. God puts things in the Bible to do, and he puts things in the Bible not to do, because he is our Father. That's his responsibility. You are to put off concerning the former conversation the old man, which is corrupt according to the deceitful lust. Don't talk like you did before you were saved, cussing and or whatever you talked about, or talked about worldly stuff, but not about God. That grieves the Spirit. Okay, next verse. And be renewed in the spirit of your mind. You renew the spirit of your mind by reading and studying and speaking and doing the things of God. The word, whatever the word of God says. That's why it's important. If you don't have a good Bible, get one. Not every Bible is perfect, but most of them will give you the truth. So be renewed in the spirit of your mind. Next verse. And that you put on the new man, which after God, or woman, whatever you want to call it, which after God is created in righteousness and true holiness. The only way you're going to get that is through the word of God. Next verse. Wherefore, putting away lying. Don't lie anymore. Regardless. Speak every man truth with his neighbor, for we are members one of another, if you're a Christian. Don't lie any longer. If you did something wrong, admit it. I'm going to show you that in a minute. Ephesians 4:26, next verse. Be angry and sin not. The Bible doesn't say you can't be angry. How many have ever been angry? Everybody raise your hand. Yeah, everybody does. And two hands are raised. But it says, be angry and sin not. Now, that's the story right there. Let not the sun go down on your wrath. In other words, before you go to bed, is what that means. Take care of it. Confess the anger. Try to get right with whoever you are angry with. And start doing the right thing. Next verse. Neither give place to the devil. That's what anger does. If you maintain it and keep it, and if you've been mad at somebody for what they did, somebody always had somebody that did something wrong to them. I did. And I was angry for a long time before I was saved. But once I got saved, I realized I couldn't do that anymore. So I confessed it, and I forgave them, and so forth. Okay, next verse. Let him that stole steal no more. I told on Wednesday night, before I was saved, I was in a store, had a bunch of books, and I wanted one book, and I didn't have the money, so I stole it. Yeah, I confess. And so when I got saved, God brought me right back to where I took that book. And he said, you got to get right. So I sent the money for the book to the store owner, who I happened to know. And I told him what I did. And I confessed my sin, paid him for the book. I still had it. and so forth. So here it says, let him that steal, steal no more, but rather let him labor, working with his hands the thing which is good, that he might give to him that needs. Once we become saved, we should give to people in need instead of taking from people what we need, you see. So the point is, you got to get these things right. And you say, well, I never did that. Well, now is the hour. Next verse. Let no corrupt communication proceed out of your mouth. In other words, the Bible says, what you say is what you get. Oh, are you listening to me? What you say is what you get. You say, I'm sick, I'll probably be sick forever. Well, that's what you have. No, I'm going to sick temporarily. I'm going to get better and do the things of God. Let no corrupt communication, look at this, come out of your mouth, but that which is good to the use of edifying or building up, that it may minister grace to the hearers. Now, you say, well, God knows I'm saved. It doesn't make any difference what I say. Yes, it does. Because that right there, if you let corrupt communication come out of your mouth, you're opening the door to the devil, and he can work things in your life you're not going to like, and the Lord has to let him do it. Because he said, let no corrupt communication come out of your mouth. You're going, in other words, the Bible says, you're going to get what you say. Boy, you better be careful. That's all I can say to that. Let's see, that's Ephesians 4:29. I'll see, make sure I don't go over these. So we should search our life and find if there's any sin in words or practice. 1 John 1:9, if we confess our sins, he's faithful and just to forgive us our sins and cleanse us from all unrighteousness. That's if we're a Christian. 1 John 1:9, put that down. It's one of the most important verses in the Bible. Make sure you know where it is. If we confess our sins, he's faithful and just to forgive us our sins and cleanse us from all unrighteousness. But we have to confess it. Okay. So you got to search your life, see if there's anything in it. Call your sins by name, forsake them, that you may be filled with the Holy Spirit of power and joy. Put up Acts 1:8. I want you to see this. This is, it's important we listen to what God says. But you shall receive power after the Holy Spirit has come upon you, and you shall be witnesses unto me, both in Jerusalem, Judea, and Samaria, and the uttermost parts of the earth. And the one for us is the uttermost parts of the earth. next verse. And when he had spoken these things, while they beheld, he was taken up, a cloud received him out of their sight. He told them this just before he went up into heaven. He said, you be careful now what you say and do. It's different now if you know me. Now, the mystery of the Holy Spirit before Pentecost was different than after the Pentecost when Jesus went up into heaven. That's about approximately 2,000 years ago. Put up Judges 14:5. Judges 14:5. I want you to see this because this is important. And you say, well, I don't read. Well, learn to read. Because the Bible is an important book, or have somebody read it to you. Then went Samson down and his father and mother to Timnath, and came to the vineyards of Timnath, and behold, a young lion roared against him. Next verse. And the Spirit of the Lord, look at that, the Holy Spirit of the Lord, came mightily upon him, Samson. He rent him as he would have rent a kid. I mean, he tore this lion up to pieces. And he had nothing in his hand, but he told not the father and mother what he had done. The Holy Spirit did that through him, destroyed that animal. Before his birth, he was chosen by God to be a Nazarite of God. You were chosen of God to be a son and daughter of God. You have to understand, when you're saved, you're in a different family. And so you got to be different. Judges 13, verse 1. Judges 13, verse 1. Okay, and the children of Israel did evil again in the sight of the Lord, and the Lord delivered them into the hand of the Philistines. Look at this, 40 years, because they really grieved the Holy Spirit here. Okay, next verse. And there was a certain man of Zorath, the family of the Danites, whose name was Manoah, and his wife was barren and bare not. He couldn't have children. Next verse. The angel of God appeared unto the woman, said unto her, Behold, now thou art barren and bearest not, but thou shalt conceive and bear a son. Next verse. Now therefore, beware, I pray you, and drink not wine or strong drink, or eat any unclean thing. Next verse. For lo, thou shalt conceive and bear a son, no razor shall come upon his head, for that child shall be a Nazarite unto God from the womb. He shall begin to deliver Israel out of the hand of the Philistines. Now how did that all happen? The Holy Spirit did it. In her. An angel brought the message, but the Holy Spirit did it. He separated her from the world, for the service of God. He trusted her and revealed to her the secret of his great strength. I want you to see this. This is going to tell you where he got the strength to bear this child. And so Judges 16:16. Well, there it is. Actually, and it came to pass when she pressed him daily with her words and urged him, so that his soul was vexed. And that doesn't sound right. Oh, yeah. That's different, excuse me. It was what you had before. That's okay. So he trusted Delilah and revealed to her the secret of his great strength. It was Judges 16:16. Now that we got it. It came to pass when she pressed him daily with her words and urged him, so that his soul was vexed unto death. Next verse. He told her all of his heart and said unto her, Thou hast not come a razor upon your head, for I have been a Nazarite unto God from my mother's womb. If I be shaven, then my strength will go from me, and I shall become weak and be like any other man. In other words, he was to do what God said, and the Holy Spirit would cause him to have the power to do what God wanted. It's the same way with you and I. Go to verse 18. I don't know what verse we're on. Go to the next verse. And when Delilah saw that he had told her all of his heart, he sent and called the lords of the Philistines, saying, Come up this once, for he has shown me all of his heart. Then the lords of the Philistines came unto her and brought money in her hand. Next verse. And she made him sleep under her knee, and she called for a man. She called him to shave off 7 locks of his head. She began to afflict him, and strength went from him. This one, well, you know who this was. Next verse. Well, when he did the wrong thing, bad things happened. She said, The Philistines be upon thee, Samson. He spoke out of his sleep and said, I will go out as at other times before and shake myself. And he was not that the Lord had, he didn't know the Lord departed from him. Next verse. Philistines took him, put out his eyes, brought him down to Gaza, bound him with fetters of brass, and he did grind in the prison house. None of that would have happened to him had he not sinned with his mouth. Are you listening? Delilah tempted him to say the wrong things, and finally he did, and because of it, he did all kinds of great things before this, but here at this point, his eyes were put out. He was bound with fetters of brass, and he did grind in the prison house. He was a mess because of what he said out of his mouth, and the Holy Spirit was grieved, and therefore the devil had the right to do what he did. Do you understand? It'll be the same way in yours and mine. You won't lose your salvation, but you could lose your life on this earth if you don't do the right thing. It's just that simple. He lost the victory because he lost the power of the Holy Spirit. In the Old Testament, the Holy Spirit came unto the Lord's servants, but when they continued to disobey God, the Holy Spirit would leave them. Now, he doesn't leave us today, but if we grieve him, he can't operate in the way he wants to. You won't lose your salvation, but you won't be able to do what God wants either. So the Spirit would leave him. 1 Samuel 16:14. We read that, but we'll read it again. 1 Samuel 16:14. But the Philistines, oops, that's not it. 1 Samuel 16:14. All right. But the Spirit of the Lord departed from Saul, and an evil spirit from the Lord troubled him. Why was that spirit able to do it? Because of what he did, you see. So we got to be careful what we do and so forth. The Spirit of the Lord came upon many, but only filled a few. Now we want to be filled with the Holy Spirit. And I'm going to show you how to do that at the end of this message. If you haven't done it, it's important that we do. This is in the Word of God. The ministry of the Holy Spirit on the day of Pentecost and after was different than before. That was started a little over 2,000 years ago. Jesus went up. He said, I'm going to send you another comforter. And the Holy Spirit came on the day of Pentecost and filled the followers of Christ in that upper room. And then from that point on, they went into the world and did what God wanted them to do because they were filled with the Holy Spirit. This is very important to understand. Acts 2:1, I'm going to take a little time with this because you need to know, God wanted you to be filled with the Spirit after you were saved. And if you haven't done that, you need to do it. And when the day of Pentecost was fully come, they were all with one accord in one place. Next verse. They did what God said. Suddenly there came a sound from heaven as a mighty rushing wind. It filled all the house where they were sitting. Next verse. And there appeared unto them cloven tongues like a fire, and it set on how many of them? Every single one of them. Next verse. They were filled with the Holy Spirit. They had to have this to do what God wanted them to do, and so do we. And begin to speak with other tongues. Look at that. Begin to speak it out with other tongues as the Spirit gave them utterance. And you have to be willing to speak in other tongues. I'll tell you how that works in just a minute. Okay, next verse. And there were dwelling at Jerusalem Jews, devout men out of every nation under heaven. Next verse. And when they were noised abroad, the multitude came together and were confounded, because every man heard them speak in their own language. Now here's what happened. They were filled with the Holy Spirit, and they were in the upper room. Out in the city, there was people come for the holiday that came from 120 different nations that spoke 120 different languages. There were 120 people in the upper room. The Holy Spirit filled them. Each one of them had one of the languages of the 120, went out and ministered to that nation whose language they had. Now that is wild, but God may not be what God wants you to do, but He wants you to do something, and it won't happen unless you're filled with the Holy Spirit and you are willing to speak in another language you do not know. Now, I know people get all shook about churches that are Holy Spirit churches, they're called. Every church ought to be Holy Spirit filled. Are you listening to me? Every church. Church I was saved in was great on leading people to Christ, but terrible on living the Christian life. All they cared about was you got saved and you lived any way you wanted to. That isn't what the Bible says. The Bible says be filled with the Holy Spirit. I'm going to tell you how to do this before this is over. Hearing God's word is important. Romans 10:17. And now when there was noise abroad, the multitude came together. That's not it. Romans 10:17. So then faith comes by hearing, and hearing by the word of God. Your faith will rise by hearing the word spoken and also reading the word, I might say. He who has an ear, let him hear what the Spirit says to the churches. You want to know what the Spirit's saying to the churches today? Go on your own to Revelation 2 and 3, chapters 2 and 3. Read that. That's the way the churches are today. Seven different kinds. The Spirit does what He will according to God. John 3:8. John 3:8. I want you to see this. We need to start doing what God wants. The wind blows where it lists, and thou hearest the sound thereof, but you can't tell from where it comes and whither it goes. So is everyone that's born of the Spirit. I also put up Acts 4:13. Acts 4:13. That was talking about the Holy Spirit. The wind blows where it lists. Okay, and when they saw the boldness of Peter and John, they perceived that they were unlearned and ignorant men. They marveled and they took knowledge of them. They had been with Jesus, and they were filled with the Holy Spirit and preaching and teaching. And these people say, well, these guys are dumb. They haven't even had any schooling. And they didn't have to. They were filled with the Holy Spirit. Are you listening? The tongue was cleansed. And the Holy Spirit will cleanse your tongue. James 3:5. I'm taking a little time today, but because you have to know this. This is in the Bible. It's for us. Hallelujah. James 3:5. So, even so the tongue is a little member and boasts great things. Behold how great a manner a little fire kindleth. You got to be careful with your tongue. Next verse. And the tongue is a fire, a world of iniquity. So the tongue among our members, that it defiles the whole body and sets on fire the course of nature, and it sets on fire of hell. Next verse. You got to really be careful what you say. Every kind of beast and birds and serpents and of things in the sea is tamed and has been tamed of mankind by their speech. I'm adding. Next verse. But the tongue can no man tame. It is an unruly evil full of deadly poison. Next verse. Man can't tame it, but the Holy Spirit can. James 3:9. Therefore, therewith bless we God, even the Father, and therefore course we men, which are made after the similitude of God. Next verse. Out of the same mouth proceeds blessing and cursing. That is not to happen for believers. Cursing will grieve the Holy Spirit. Blessing will bless the Holy Spirit. My brethren, these things ought not to be. So, the third supernatural work of the Holy Spirit is for witnessing in power. He is the one that witnesses through you. If you tell somebody about Jesus, it's the Holy Spirit speaking through you, using your tongue. Acts 1:8. Acts 1:8. But you shall receive power. I want you to see this. This is important. After the Holy Spirit has come upon you, and you shall be witnesses unto me, both in Jerusalem, Judea, Samaria, and here's for us, particularly the uttermost parts of the earth. Whoever God says witness to, pray to the Holy Spirit and say, witness through me. There were 120 nations in Jerusalem. They were given, these disciples, 120 different languages. Very interesting. The ministry of the Holy Spirit, the Helper, John 14:15. Hallelujah. John, here we are. If you love me, keep my commandments. Next verse. I will pray the Father, he'll give you another comforter, that he may abide with you forever. That's the Holy Spirit. There it is. How long is he going to be with you?
1: Forever.
0: Absolutely. Next verse. Even the Spirit of truth, whom the world cannot receive, because it sees him not, neither knows him, but you know him, for he dwells with you and shall be in you when you receive Christ and you ask him to work through you. The Holy Spirit is the one called alongside. Jesus said, I'll give you another helper. It was the Holy Spirit. John 14, verse 1. John 14 is important. Let not your heart be troubled. Believe in God. Believe also in me. That's the Lord. Next verse. In my Father's house are many mansions, and not so I told you, and I go and prepare before you. Next verse. And if I go and prepare a place for you, I'll come again and receive you unto myself. Where I am, you may be there also. And that also includes the Holy Spirit. The Helper will be with you forever. We saw that already. He doesn't leave you once you receive him, but you can grieve him. He will cause you to remember what Jesus said. Put up 2 Peter 1:12. The Holy Spirit will cause you to remember what Jesus said, but you have to read it. 2 Peter 1:12. Therefore, I will not be negligent to put you always in remembrance of these things, though you know them and be established in the present truths. Not only does God want you to be established in the Bible, he wants you to speak it. And the Holy Spirit will do that. He will convict you of sin and he will tell you about righteousness and of judgment to come. He will guide you into all truth. He will show you things to come. That's the Holy Spirit. He will take the things of Christ and show it to you. They won't teach this in some churches because for some reason they think it's weird to be involved with the Holy Spirit. It's not weird. It's necessary. I'm almost finished. The Holy Spirit is the giver of spiritual gifts. Listen to what I said. The Holy Spirit is the giver of spiritual gifts. 1 Corinthians 12:1. 1 Corinthians 12:1. It's 12:1 to 31, but I'm not going to go through every one of them, but I just want you to know. Now concerning spiritual gifts, brethren, I not have you ignorant. Next verse. You know that you were Gentiles carried away with these dumb idols, even as you were led. Idols were what you did before you were saved. Next verse. Wherefore I give you to understand that no man speaks for the Spirit of God, calls Jesus accursed, and that no man can say that Jesus is Lord but by the Holy Spirit. Next verse. There are now diversities of gifts, but the same Spirit. Now, I'm not going to go through every one of these. But you have to understand, these gifts come from the Holy Spirit. Next verse. And there are different administrations, but the same Lord. Next verse. There are diversities of operation, but the same God. All these are worked by the Holy Spirit. Next verse. But the manifestation of the Spirit is given to every man and woman to profit with all. These spiritual gifts are to profit you. Next verse. For to one is given by the Spirit of God, word wisdom, to another knowledge by the same Spirit. That's the Holy Spirit. Next verse. To another faith by the same Spirit. To another gifts of healing by the same Spirit. Next verse. To another working of miracles. To another prophecy. To another discerning of spirits, to another diverse kinds of tongues, that's praying and speaking in tongues, to another interpretation of tongues. These things are in the Bible. We are to have them. The Holy Spirit will give them to you, and if you don't have them, that are necessary, some people just seem to work miracles, everything they do. That's the Holy Spirit. Some people speak in tongues. That's the Holy Spirit. Some people interpretation of tongues. That's the Holy Spirit. It's all necessary. You need to understand that. So the Apostle Paul would not have us to be ignorant of how the Trinity is involved in giving and using spiritual gifts for the edifying of the church. We are told to earnestly desire the best gifts, especially the gift of prophecy. This is interesting. 1 Corinthians 14:1. You have to understand, you didn't come up with this stuff on your own. If you have it, it came from the Holy Spirit. It says, follow after charity and desire spiritual gifts, but rather that you may prophesy. So you should prophesy. You should ask the Lord. The Holy Spirit will give it to you. He gives gifts according to His will. The Holy Spirit enables all to perform their ministries in the power of the Holy Spirit under the lordship of the Lord Jesus Christ. God the Father works all in all. Spiritual gifts are given to attract sinners to Christ and to bless the whole body of the Lord Jesus Christ. Put up John 1:22. Almost finished here. I've never taught on this like I'm teaching it on it now, because things are changing in this world. How many would agree with that? And we're going to need this power of the Holy Spirit like never before. So you can't mess around with this stuff. They're given to attract sinners to Christ and to bless the whole body of the Lord Jesus Christ. Then they said unto him, who art thou that we may give an answer to them that sent us? What sayest thou of thyself? Next verse. He said, I am the voice of one crying in the wilderness to make straight the way of the Lord. As said the prophet Elias. Next verse. And they were sent, they that were sent, were of the Pharisees. Very interesting. Okay, I might put up another one here. Philippians 2:1. This word of God is just so important. If there be therefore any consolation in Christ, if any comfort of love, if any fellowship of the Spirit, that's the Holy Spirit, of any bowels and mercies, next verse, Fill ye my joy that ye be like-minded, having the same love, being of one accord and one mind. But what I want you to see there, the Holy Spirit was involved in this. Here's another one you just write down, don't put it up. Ephesians 2, 8 and 9. Okay, now to finish. The most important thing in the Bible is love. If you can't love other people, even people you don't like, you need to let the Holy Spirit work in your life. Because giving love and receiving love is very important. I said giving love and receiving love. A lot of people won't give love because they haven't received it. The Holy Spirit will give you that love to give to others otherwise. The Holy Spirit should guide your life. Pray for the work of the Holy Spirit today. I want everybody to bow their head. Close your eyes. If you haven't prayed this before, pray it out loud. Dear Heavenly Father, thank you for saving me and putting me in the body of Christ. Thank you for Jesus Christ, who died on the cross in my place and saved me. I ask now, not only for the baptism of the Holy Spirit, but for the filling of the Holy Spirit, that I might have the gifts you want me to use. And I thank you for loving me and filling me with the Holy Spirit and the work of tongues. That sounded kind of weak. And for the work of tongues out of my mouth. In Jesus' name, amen. I think one of the reasons that churches there's a lot of churches a lot bigger than this one that are not doing the will of God because they don't receive the Holy Spirit. They got the Holy Spirit, but they don't talk about it, they don't speak it, they don't use the gifts they're given. They're guiding their own life instead of letting the Holy Spirit do it. And that will not work. It's kind of interesting. There's a lot of good things about coming to church. It's being with your brothers and sisters in Christ. It's showing love to God. It's receiving from the Lord in worship and praise and preaching. And it's being with your brothers and sisters in Christ, extremely important. Don't let anything stop you from coming unless, of course, you can't come because of illness or something. But otherwise, you ought to be in church. If you can be there. Because you'll live longer, you'll do more of the works of God, and you will be blessed and loved. In Jesus' name, amen. Let's stand before the Lord.
2: 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Dear Heavenly Father, I'm a sinner and lost, but I believe that the Lord Jesus Christ died on the cross for me, and that He rose from the dead on the third day, and right now, I receive the Lord Jesus Christ as my personal Savior and Lord. Thank you, Lord, for saving me. Our phone number is 962-1477. That's 962-1477. 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
5: As she read the Gospels, Malia's heart was captured by Jesus. Now her passion was to share Jesus with her Muslim family. She decided to share him with her cousin Samia first. She prayed, "Jesus, please prepare Samia's heart." When they met, Samia told an amazing story. A total stranger had called her the day before and said, "I had a dream about you." In his dream, Samia was threatened with punishment, but a man stepped forward, offering to take her place. Samia asked the stranger, "How do you know the dream was about me?" He said, "I saw your phone number in my dream." The Lord had spectacularly prepared Samia's heart. Malia said to Samia, "This dream was from God. We do deserve his punishment for our sins, but Jesus took the punishment we deserve because God loves you." The only words Samia could find were, "I want Jesus."

0: The Supreme Court just wrapped up its 2025 term, issuing 67 opinions on cases spanning immigration, elections, gun rights, free speech, and the administrative state. An honest assessment of the court judgments reveals a mixed bag, one that should concern every American who cares about constitutional government. Let's start with the wins. The court struck down a Hawaii gun control law as a violation of the Second Amendment. It ruled in favor of a Colorado therapist who challenged her state's ban on so-called conversion therapy, affirming her First Amendment right to speak freely with her clients. And critically, it ruled, multiple times, that the president does, in fact, have authority over the executive branch. Specifically, it took a stab at the so-called independent agencies, delivering a big win over the long-standing and bad 1935 precedent of Humphrey's executor. On immigration, the court allowed the president's revocation of temporary protected status for Haitian and Syrian migrants to stand. All of these are big victories, and they matter. But here's where the picture gets complicated. In multiple other cases, the court reached what many call the right outcome while deliberately refusing to challenge the bigger issue underneath it of unconstitutional federal power. It struck down Trump's tariffs under the International Emergency Economic Powers Act, but defended Congress's decades-long delegation of power to the executive. It struck down racial gerrymandering, but left the Voting Rights Act intact. And some things the Supreme Court got flatly wrong. A slim majority ruled in favor of birthright citizenship, a decision that contradicts the clear original meaning of the 14th Amendment. It carved out an exception that shields the Federal Reserve from presidential oversight, entrenching an unconstitutional institution that the separation of powers should not protect. Well, Justice Clarence Thomas, as he has done throughout his career, repeatedly wrote separately to identify the unconstitutional federal power hiding underneath the majority's reasoning. He was often alone in doing so, though Justice Samuel Alito was not far behind him in writing several excellent opinions. A Republican-appointed majority on the Supreme Court is not the same thing as a constitutionalist majority. If you want in-depth assessment of these consequential Supreme Court rulings, plus what we do about it now, join us at Eagle Council 55.
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6: 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Today's Bible teacher is Chuck Missler, connecting the Bible to your life and the world around you. In today's study, Chuck completes his teaching on the book of Zechariah, chapter 2.
7: Now, the remainder of this chapter, incidentally, is poetry in two stanzas, verses 6 through 9 and then 10 through 13. And each begins with a command for this and this, and then followed by a command because of or for such and such. And Zechariah now first speaks to the exiles in Babylon, and then he's going to speak to the people of Zion. In other words, they've come, only about 50,000, returned to the land to rebuild the temple. The rest of them, the Jews, stayed in Babylon. They had their medical practice, and they were, you know, trading their securities on the exchange or doing whatever they do, you know, and they were happy. So we let those others go, and the 50,000 went back to rebuild the nation and so forth. And so Zechariah is going to deal with the exiles that have yet to return, and then he's also going to deal with those that are there whose work then will be symbolic of what's going to happen in the final day of the Lord. So verse 6 says, "Ho, ho." Or actually, oi, oi, if you really want to be pronounce it closer. And flee from the land of the north, saith the Lord, for I have spread you abroad as the four winds of heaven, saith the Lord. So he's calling them from the land of the north, and I realize that our maps, it looks more like Babylon is to the east. But the path to get there is really a northern crescent kind of thing. So you need to understand, it sounds strange to us perhaps, but these enemies are described to the north. What's in view here is Babylon. So this is a direct address to those that are still there. The same command, by the way, you'll find in Jeremiah 50, verse 8, where Jeremiah says, move from the midst of Babylon. In Jeremiah 51, verse 6, he says, flee from the midst of Babylon.

0: And you'll discover in Revelation 17 and 18, speaking of mystery Babylon, whatever that is, he says, come out of her, my people. So there's at least, if nothing else, a parallelism between this call of the literal Jews still residing in literal Babylon to come to where they're supposed to be, and this peculiar call in Revelation 17 and 18. Come out of her, my people. And many, many scholars, like Dave Hunt's book, A Woman Rides the Beast, is a must-read for any serious Christian because it deals with all the reasons why competent analysis causes you to recognize, I think, the Vatican and Rome in Revelation 17 and 18, on the one hand. On the other hand, anyone that studies Isaiah 13 and 14 seriously and Jeremiah 50 and 51 is disturbed because there is yet a destruction of literal Babylon on the banks of the Euphrates in Iraq called for in the Scripture. That's never happened yet. And so, gee, is Babylon in the Scripture literal? Or is it symbolic? Both are true. And Zechariah is going to unravel that for us in chapter 5. So we'll leave that for now. Now, an interesting point, by the way, many scholars try to take Zechariah and apply it to the local time at the historic period of that time. But let me ask you a series of questions. If Jeremiah's command had been intended to warn the Israeli residents of Babylon to flee before it fell in 539 BC, as some people hold, why did the prophet Daniel remain there that fateful night? Daniel 9 says he read the book of Jeremiah and knew that the captivity was about over. That's why he went to prayer in Daniel 9. And yet here's Daniel, who knew the Scripture, and if Jeremiah's command to come out of her referred to that day, why wouldn't Daniel, when he's summoned by Belshazzar that fateful night in Daniel 5 and the handwriting's on the wall, why didn't he say, excuse me, please, I'm out of here? Because that's what the Scripture implied he should do, if that's what it was referring to. And obviously, Daniel knew better. What is it referring to? A day yet future. A day yet future. See, something else. In Isaiah chapter 11, verse 11 and 12, you might turn with me to this. In the interest of time, I've been going a little cavalier, but this is so important. I'd like you to join me in Isaiah chapter 11. And I want you to read not only verse 11, it's easy to remember, 11:11, Isaiah 11:11, but also verse 12. It shall come to pass in that day that the Lord shall set his hand again the second time to recover the remnant of his people who shall be left from Assyria and from Egypt and from Pathros and from Cush and Elam and from Shinar and from Hamath and from the islands or coastlands of the sea. And he shall set up an ensign for the nations and shall assemble the outcasts of Israel and gather together the dispersed of Judah from the four corners of the earth. Interesting. A prophecy of the regathering. But I want you to notice, and maybe underline in your Bible, in verse 11, when he shall set his hand again, when? The second time. What we're experiencing in the days of Haggai and Zechariah is the regathering the first time. Okay? That'll lead into the period of the Hasmoneans, then the Roman Empire, and it'll go through the whole gospel period. We're finally get to AD 70, when the Romans destroyed Jerusalem and scattered them throughout the world, the so-called diaspora, which has continued until the end of the 19th century. In the early 1900s, it began, the first trickle. Then the reestablishment of the State of Israel in 1948. And on it goes. What does it say? When I regather them the second time, that's what's going on in our lives. Boy, what an exciting thing. Verse 7, deliver thyself, O Zion, that dwellest with the daughter of Babylon. In other words, you guys that are still there in Babylon, the daughter of Jerusalem or the people in Jerusalem, the daughter of Babylon, the people in Babylon. Come out of her, you guys. Get out of there while you can. And this is obviously referring to an eschatological event in the future. And it's involved in the final scenes of history, just before the second coming. Revelation 17 and 18 deal with it, and we're going to talk a lot about that when we get to Zechariah chapter 5. So let's move on. Verse 8, thus saith the Lord of hosts, after the glory hath he sent me unto the nations which spoiled you. For he that toucheth you toucheth the apple of his eye. Oh, what a neat phrase. Think of being called the apple in the eye of the creator of the universe. I mean, that's wild. There's a phrase here that bothers a lot of scholars. Thus saith the Lord of hosts, after the glory hath he sent me. He is going to send the Messiah, not the prophet Zechariah, the Messiah, to visit the nations and have who have plundered his people. And we find this described in Matthew 25, verses 31 to 46. Now the one that sent in verses 8 and the following verse 9 can only be the Messiah. This is an end time thing. Now people are, it says, the Lord hath sent me. And this is disturbing, except not if you understand the Trinity. See, this is one of these Old Testament allusions. The Lord hath sent me, but it's the Lord talking, the second person of the Trinity. And as an exercise, if you have not done it, I would like to give you an assignment. And by the way, those of you that really want to get into this, we do have a briefing package called The Trinity, which we try to deal with the Trinity, especially as it's revealed in the Old Testament and all of that. But the point is, if you take Psalm 2 sometime when you're home, take the second Psalm and try to diagram it. And you'll discover, if you study Psalm 2 carefully, that it is a discussion between three people. It will only make sense to you when you discover for yourself that's the Father, Son, and Holy Spirit reading it. We can squeeze it in. Turn with me to Psalm 2. Why do the nations rage and the peoples imagine a vain thing? The kings of the earth set themselves and the rulers take counsel together against who? Against the Lord and against his anointed, saying, now the next speakers are the nations. Let us break their bands asunder and cast away their cords from us. He who sitteth in the heavens shall laugh. The Lord shall have them in derision. Then shall he speak unto them in his wrath. Oh boy. The wrath of the leader of the universe. That's kind of exciting. In his wrath. And vex them in his great displeasure. Yet have I set my king upon my holy hill of Zion. I will declare the decree. The Lord had said unto me, thou art my son. This day have I begotten thee. That's speaking of the incarnation. And he says that several times, doesn't he, in the gospel period. At the baptism, at the transfiguration, you remember. Ask of me, and I shall give thee the nations for thine inheritance, and the uttermost parts of the earth for thy possession. Thou shalt break them with a rod of iron. Thou shalt dash them in pieces like a potter's vessel. Now we get some advice. Be wise now, therefore, ye kings. Be instructed, O ye judges of the earth. Serve the Lord with fear and rejoice with trembling. Kiss the Son, lest he be angry, and ye perish from the way when his wrath is kindled but a little. Blessed are all they that put their trust in him. Interesting psalm. When you get some time, take it down. Try to figure out when's the Holy Spirit speaking, when is the Father speaking, when is the Son speaking. Lay it out for yourself. It's a very interesting exercise. Let us move on. He uses this expression, back to verse 8 in Zechariah, the apple of his eye. And that's a phrase that should be familiar in your ear if you remember in Deuteronomy 32, verse 10, and also in Psalm 17, verse 8, and Proverbs 7, verse 2. This idea that Israel is the apple of his eye is not an unfamiliar sound, except there's something very strange here, because the usual word for the eye is tzion, which really means the pupil of the eye. Which, in other words, the pupil of the eye is like the gateway to the eye. And the word here is different, though, than the one that's usually used. Zechariah uses the word baba, a word that occurs only once in the Hebrew Bible. But baba appears to be a cognate of Babylon, which the Akkadian logographic writing associates with a gate in the presence of deity, is the way the Akkadians use the term. What seems to be hidden here is a interesting pun. Because Zechariah is, or God, is using the gate of the eye as an ironic pun on the pride of Babylon, which called herself the gateway to the gods. So hidden in the Hebrew, we miss a lot in the translation, and that's just a suggestion. But verse 9, for behold, I will shake my hand upon them, and they shall be a spoil to their servants, and ye shall know that the Lord of hosts hath sent me. Now, the shaking of the hand, of course, is a threatening gesture. Anybody that's taken a cab in New York understands the gesture. Or at Isaiah 11:15, for example. Then we have this familiar phrase. If you read Ezekiel, you hear this a lot. They shall know that I am the Lord. And that's Ezekiel's watchword, among other places, in Ezekiel 38 and 39. Verse 10. Sing and rejoice, O daughter of Zion, for lo, I am come, and I will dwell in the midst of thee, saith the Lord. He will dwell in the midst of us. That's interesting. The rock of Behistun, I should say, is at the border of Persia. It records two great rebellions of Babylon against the Persian Empire twice. And it was seized twice, each time during Darius's reign. The first time was about the time of Zechariah's ministry, and the second time about 6 years later. And it's kind of interesting to understand the times, because Babylon was subject to Persia but tried to rebel twice. In the fourth year of Darius, the Babylonians, after much plotting, revolted and shut themselves up in the city, ready for a long siege. They were prepared for a really long siege. A guy by the name of Zopyrus, which was Darius's friend and one of his generals, cut off his own ears and his nose, and by going to the city and pretending that Darius had done this, that Darius had mutilated him this way, he gained their confidence and entrance to the city. And by his craft, of course, the gate was opened to the Persians, and when the city was mastered, thousands of Babylonian nobles were crucified. Crucifixion was invented by the Persians and, of course, adopted and elaborated by the Romans later. Now, some of these things I mentioned as historical interest, but I don't believe that these are really fulfillments of the various aspects in the passage, because they may have been a preliminary fulfillment, but I really believe the literal fulfillment will be in the reign of the Messiah as we go on. And the prophet seems to move continually from the near present to the far future. And it's interesting that the scripture always views the events in the national life of Israel simply as links in a chain working towards the grand finale. And all previous events in Israel's history, including ones that are leading to the climax that we believe is close on our threshold. It's interesting to me that this is another one of these innumerable examples in the scripture which support what's called the premillennial view, a literal reign of Christ on the earth through Israel. And this was the prevailing view during the first four centuries of the early church. And the premillennial view goes far beyond the present amillennial criticisms. God will conclude history as he promised throughout the Old and New Testament. He made promises to Abraham, Isaac, and Jacob, and they are going to be fulfilled. He is going to bring Israel back in the land. He will personally end up residing in the land, and he will be their king and sovereign. And that's a bizarre idea to many churchgoers, because they have not really been instructed on God's plan from beginning to end. Now, four promises are going to be built in the following verses. The first one is, behold, I am coming, and I will dwell in your midst. That just happened. Verse 11 goes on, and many nations shall be joined to the Lord in that day, and shall be my people, and I will dwell in the midst of thee, for thou shalt know that the Lord of hosts hath sent me unto thee. So the second promise, the four, many nations shall be joined to the Lord in that day, and they shall become my people. And by the word joined is the same Hebrew word from which the word Levi comes from, which can mean joined. And of course, the term my people was generally reserved for Israel, but now includes the Goyim, the Gentiles. And they will be joined by faith to form a new people of God. Isaiah 19, verse 25, uses the same term as used here for Egypt, meaning the converts, when it's converted Egypt. Now, you may recall, I think it's important enough, I want you to come with me. There was a big debate in the period of Acts about whether what Gentiles had to do to be saved. You may recall that Paul and Peter found Gentiles being converted, and there were some that said the only way you could become a Christian was to become a Jew first and then convert, because that's what they were used to. That was the old way. And of course, there's a big debate, goes on for 20 years, until finally there's a council in Jerusalem in Acts 15. And you want to study that very carefully, more than we have time for now, but turn to me to Acts 15, because there's some insights there that I think are very, very often overlooked in the debate that continued. Because the primary discussion, of course, is, gee, what does a Gentile have to do to become saved? Does he come under the law? Does he, in effect, have to become a Jew? And both Peter and Paul argue, no, that's not so. And I won't go through all of that. But when you get to verse 13, it says, after they had held their peace, James, that's the brother of Christ, who was elder at that time there, he answered, men and brethren, hearken unto me. Simeon hath declared how God first visit the nations to take them a people for his name, take out of the people for his name, and to this agree the words of the prophets, as it is written. And here James quotes Amos chapter 9. After this I will return and build again the tabernacle of David, which has fallen down. I will build again its ruins that I will set up, that the residue of men might seek after the Lord, and all the nations upon whom my name is called, saith the Lord, who doeth these things. Known unto God are all his works from the beginning of the age. Now the point is, he here in the New Testament confirms these expectations from the old that God is going to set up a kingdom in Jerusalem. But here's the interesting point. There are really two issues that were bothering him that you have to think about to realize. There were two issues. One issue is, what does a Gentile have to do to become saved? And that's dealt with. It goes on in this chapter and deals with that very clearly. But the other thing that's lurking behind that question, and think about if you're a Jew. Here you spent thousands of years going through the law and all this, now the Messiah comes, and these people can become people of God without going through the law and the Torah. The question that's in their mind is, what's to become of Israel? You see? And you need to understand that's the other issue that James is dealing with. And that's why he's answering, Simeon hath declared how God first did visit the nations to take out of them a people for his name. Who's that? You and me. And to this degree, the words of the prophets is written, after this I will return and build again the tabernacle of David, etc., etc., etc. Do you understand? This is one of those places in the scripture that highlights the fact that God deals with the church and with Israel mutually exclusively. God is going to once again deal with Israel and fulfill all his commitments when the church is complete and out of here. That's a view you should not accept. It's a view you should challenge with your own study, but I suggest it as a possibility for you to do this. And I believe that the Israel's blindness will be removed, and all this will happen after the rapture, and my authority for this includes Romans 11, verse 25 and 26. Now, the third time the mention of this dwelling among his people, the word Shekinah is the root from which Shekinah comes. No man can miss the tabernacling that occurred in John chapter 1, verse 14. But this reference is really to the second coming. And what has begun will, of course, be consummated at the appearing of his glory. So let's move on to verse 12. And the Lord shall inherit Judah his portion in the holy land and shall choose Jerusalem again. Now, this is the third of the four promises. The Lord will take possession of Judah as his inheritance in the holy land and will again choose Jerusalem. Now, it's interesting, this is the only place in the Bible that the word Holy Land appears. We use that term so loosely. We're going to go to the Holy Land next month. Yeah, that's right. This is the only place it appears. It does appear in the Apocrypha a couple of places, but I won't get into all that here. But this is more accurately a millennial epithet. It's reserved for a time when the Lord will say, I will remove the iniquity in that land in a single day. And Zechariah is going to deal that in the next chapter that we'll study next week. It says, I'm going to choose, again, Jerusalem. Not Joseph or Ephraim, by the way, but Judah. And certainly God is not finished with the city that he chose 3,000 years ago for the throne of David. And you can read Isaiah chapter 2. First few verses really hit that hard. We see Jerusalem in the news every day. Let's remember that God chose Jerusalem. And I don't think God is one that unchooses something. I think he knew what he was doing and has a destiny. He's going to manifest to the world the immutable character of his word and his original choice when Israel is renewed, restored, and resettled. There will never be peace on the planet Earth until there is peace in Jerusalem. Let's verse 13. He continues, be silent, O flesh, before the Lord, for he is raised up out of his holy habitation. Or to put it in sort of a paraphrase, hush, the lion is waking from his lair. Let the foes of Israel beware. He's going to leave his heavenly temple, as Habakkuk 2 and Psalm 68 and Jeremiah 25, Deuteronomy 26 highlight, and he's coming to the earth. So the fourth promise, of course, is one of worldwide judgment at the second coming. The silence of God will be broken when the Lamb receives the seven sealed book in Revelation chapter 5. And one of my favorite bumper stickers is "Beware the Lamb." You know, the average person looks at it, what are you talking about? Beware the Lamb. Huh? You better. Okay. So here's the hope of Israel and the church. Say unto the cities of Judah, behold your God. All of you know that Isaiah was written by Handel. You knew that. Yeah, okay. What a day that's going to be. First, the Lord will return. The Gentiles will come to know the Lord. Jerusalem will be rebuilt and become a new world center, if you'll excuse the expression. The world judgment from God will show that right cannot forever be denied. And that the Lord will be king, and truth will be the normal way of life, not the exception. Babylon also will be judged, and Israel will be restored. And boy, great indeed will be the day of the Lord. And so ends chapter 2. Next, we'll take chapter 3, which will deal with Joshua and the accuser. Let's bow our hearts. Father, we do praise you. Because, Father, you're the only reason we're here. And we thank you that you have drawn us together this night to receive your word. We pray, Father, that you would open our hearts and lives to your word. And, Father, as we go forth, we pray that you would make us ever more conscious that you mean what you say and say what you mean. And we thank you, Father, that despite all the troubles that beset us and all the turmoil that's on the horizon and how the nations rage, we thank you, Father, that ultimately you are in control. And we thank you, Father, that you know your own. We thank you, Father, that you have provided for each of us a redemption in Jesus Christ. And Father, we pray that you would also illuminate for each of us the reality of these days. Help us to understand your perspective of these days. Help us to understand, Father, the imminency of the return of our Lord and Savior. And Father, help us to turn that expectancy into a sense of urgency to redeem the time. We thank you, Father, that you have tarried, for had you come years ago, there are many among us that would not be in your kingdom. We thank you, Father, that you have tarried, that we might be included in this incredible destiny that you've prepared for us. And yet, Father, we would ask that you would help us be sensitive to, you'd equip us, you would give us a sense of urgency to those whom we love. Help us to understand and help us to communicate that incredible destiny that you have available to us just for the asking. We do indeed pray, Father, that you would forgive our sins. For, Father, the ways that we contrive to grieve you are more than we can number. And we confess that before you, for we are but dust. But we thank you, Father, that you have provided a Savior and a Lord for us. We pray, Father, that you would use your word and the ministry of your Holy Spirit to help us to better prioritize our efforts in the days that remain. We pray, Father, that you might just help each of us to grow in grace and the knowledge of our Lord and Savior. As we commit ourselves this night into your hands, in the name of Yeshua, our Lord, our Savior, our Redeemer, our King, in whose name we do pray. Amen.
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0: This is Pastor Jerry Hall, General Manager of radio station WHJG. I just wanted you to know that the programs on our station are always not current, and therefore the books and tapes and things offered are not always available. Also, the talk-in shows are not always current, and so you can't call in on that particular day for that particular event. But thank you for listening to our station. God bless you.
1: Every, all, and everything. This is Ken Ham on a mission to call the church back to the authority of God's Word. Genesis says Noah's flood covered all the high hills and destroyed every land-dwelling creature not on the ark. So why do some people believe it was just a local flood? It's because they've already compromised on the age of the earth. You see, when you reinterpret Genesis to add in millions of years, you've got a big problem with the flood. The supposed long ages come from the rock layers, but if there was a global flood, those rock layers can't be old. So not only do you have to reinterpret the days of Genesis, now you've got to change the flood too. Instead of changing God's word, you know what we need to do? We need to trust it from the very beginning.
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3: There's a man in the Old Testament with a name quite tough to pronounce. Mephibosheth was a nobody, living in obscurity, lame in both feet. Tragically, he expected to be executed. Instead, a king invited him to the royal table for life. And today on Insight for Living, Chuck Swindoll says his story is actually our story. Because grace isn't God helping those who help themselves. It's God seeking out the helpless, the sinful, the enemy, meeting us with arms wide open. Today's message on God's grace is part of Chuck's 12-part series called How Great is Our God.
4: Today on The Grace of God, we're going to look at Mephibosheth, 2 Samuel chapter 9. David has come to the throne. His predecessor, King Saul, has died. The family of Saul have fled away, though David exterminated none of them. But when Saul died, Ziba, his servant, as well as a nurse who was helping with the children, took up this little boy, Mephibosheth, and ran for their lives to hide. In the running, she dropped him, and he was crippled in both his feet. Now, that's the background of the story, Mephibosheth, here in 2 Samuel 9. And David is now in his palace. And David, as he's sitting and musing, remembers a promise. Before his dear friend Jonathan died in the same battle as Saul, his father had died in, David promised Jonathan he would take care of his family. Jonathan said, just make that covenant with me. And David said, I promise. Suddenly the promise comes back to his mind and he thinks, I've got to make that promise good. Because of his relationship with his friend Jonathan and Jonathan's father, Saul, King David initiates an act of grace. Look at it. So David said, is there yet anyone left of the house of Saul that I may show him kindness for Jonathan's sake? Think of grace, grace, grace. God's treatment, sovereign, free, sovereign favor to the ill-deserved. Is there anyone to whom I might show free, sovereign favor? So he meets a man named Ziba, who is from the house of Saul. And Ziba said, I know where there is one, and I'm just a servant. But verse 3 concludes, there's still a son of Jonathan. But David, he's a cripple. He's disabled. It's a sensitive point, but we need to stay here at the text long enough for you to feel it. What's Ziba thinking? David, look around. This is a place for the brightest and the best. You need those with high SAT scores. You need those with IQs that are almost off the chart. You need the tall and handsome and bronze from the sun. You need warriors. This fellow I have in mind is he's crippled in both feet. By the way, Ziba overlooked one word that David used. Is there anyone? Is that good or what? Sometime I'm in my study and I'll go, is that good or what? And I just kind of, nobody's around. So I say, yeah, that's good. Yeah. This is one of those moments. Is there anyone? Put your name there. I put mine there. Is there anybody, Ziba, that I can show grace to? I'm doing it for Jonathan. I'm not handing out a life achievement award. This is about grace. Ziba didn't get it. Well, there's a fellow who's crippled on both his feet. Don't you love David's response? Where is he? He doesn't say, now, you think he'll ever get better? Or, does he like walk with crutches? Or can he get around without somebody being there to help him? You and I do that because we're sinful and proud. And we're not disabled, we think. We're all disabled. That's where I'm going. I just can't wait to get there, so I'm going to tell you the end of it before I get there. We're all disabled. I mean, the king says, where is he? Well, he's living in Lodabar. It's a little ambiguous, by the way, in the Hebrew. It's hard to trace what that word means. Geographical locations often had etymologies that were interesting and symbolic. The word lo in Hebrew always means no or not, but dabar, debatable. Some suggest it means pasture, as in no pasture land, a barren place. He's living in the wilderness. I like the one that seems a little more reliable. He's living in a no place. We would say the ghetto. The dump. You can't use it nowadays. There's a place named a dump here where you buy things, but forget that. That fouled up my illustration all of a sudden. I realize it. But the kind of dump you thought of when you were kids, okay? He lives in the ghetto. He's a nothing, living in a no place. A friend of mine said I was so far out in the country, we had to go toward town to hunt. That's where Mephibosheth was living. David, the guy's a nobody, living nowhere. And David says, go get him. You know why? Because it's grace. That's why he didn't miss you or me. You're getting it, aren't you? There are times it overwhelms me. It literally overwhelms me that he would choose me. I'm so in this story, I can hardly believe it. Analogy number one, write it down. David, out of sheer grace, extended his love to a nobody. Just as God, in sheer grace, extended it to you and me. Where is he? Go get him. Okay. Now the story gets really good. Okay, says Ziba. We'll go get him. Verse 5. The king sent and brought him from the house of Maker, the son of Amiel, from no place. You imagine Mephibosheth? Mephibosheth, we know you're in there. Mephibosheth! He sees the horses outside. He sees the chariot. that's come from the king's palace. What are they going to do? What would you think? They're going to kill me. The nurse who had carried him and dropped him when she was running from the new king, and he became lame on both his feet, she's now nervous. But you can't hold back the king's guard. The door bolts open. The king wants to see you, Mephibosheth. And he pulls his crutches under his arms and plump, scrape, plump, scrape. They help him into the chariot. Second analogy. Write it down. Just as David sought and found this undeserving man, so God sought and found us. David said, where is he? And he sent people to find him. Verse 5, and they found him just as God found you and God found me. He pursued us. He, in the words of a poet, set the hounds of heaven against us. Remember their bark? Remember they were new when they were nipping at your heels? Remember when you thought you could outrun him or outfox him? No one said, Mephibosheth, clean yourself up. Take a shower. You're getting ready to go before the king. Come now, just as you are. Come on, Mephibosheth. So with gentleness, they take him to the chariot. He's never in his life been in a chariot. There's a wonderful story of how they rescued the Jews over in Israel. The Jews had come from Africa, and they had never seen any place but where they were living. And to preserve their lives, Israel flew planes in and picked up these dear people, these Africans. And they put them on the plane for the first time in their life. They're sitting on the plane. They take off. Can you imagine? Whoa! And then they land them in Israel. Free. Free. How gracious of that country. How gracious of David. How gracious of our God to take us from the ghetto of our existence and put us on his chariot. Now he stands before the king. Can you imagine how scared he must have been? Verse 6, Mephibosheth, the son of Jonathan, son of Saul, came to David and fell on his face and prostrated himself. That means he fell on his face, face down, belly touching the floor, absolutely flat, prostrated before the king. David said, Mephibosheth, he said, here is your servant. He's probably thinking it's curtains. And David says to him, verse 7, do not fear. Do not fear. I will surely show chesed to you. I will show grace to you for the sake of your father, Jonathan. How good did that sound? About like when you heard it? Don't fear. I didn't die to ruin your life. I died to rescue you. Here's the third analogy. As David restored this man to a place of honor, God has done that for us. If he would give us what we deserve, you don't even want to know what the place looks like. We'd give new meaning to the word ghetto. There would be breath taken from your lungs before you could take a third or fourth deep breath. But God doesn't do that. He restores us to a place of honor. How great of him. That's called grace. And don't you love this? Verse 7 continues, and will restore to you all the land of your grandfather Saul, and you shall eat at my table regularly. Meaning what? He's adopting him. Fourth analogy. As David adopted Mephibosheth from this place of emptiness, so God has adopted us into his forever family. Now you're mine. Don't you know if Mephibosheth must have thought, if not said, look, King David, look at me. Look at me. There are thousands of others you could choose. Look at me. I love the humility of Mephibosheth. He just bows before the king and bows before. There is no pride. There is only amazement. And David says, now you're mine. Now you're under my care. You're not going to drop in for a snack once a month. You're one of my own. There's a chair for you. There's a place for you. He tells Ziba all about it and says, we're going to set this up so that his land will be his. Saul's land will be brought to his grandson. It's all going to work out great. Ziba says, yes, sir, we'll do it that way. Verse 11, so Mephibosheth ate at David's table as one of the king's sons. Pause and think. One of the king's sons. Sat alongside Solomon. Sat alongside Absalom, who, by the way, was handsome from the crown of his head to the sole of his feet. Sat alongside Tamar, Absalom's blood sister. Kileab, probably Joab, came in for a meal rather often. The chair's empty. They wait for him to come. The dinner bell rings. Everybody's at the table. Chomp, scrape, chomp, scrape. Chomp, scrape, and the tablecloth covered his feet. That's also a great thought. And I said in my study, ooh, that's good. And there was nobody around to say that is good. The tablecloth covered his feet. How good is that? Surrounded by this royalty and this nobody from nowhere is sitting at the king's table. That brings us to the fifth. Mephibosheth's disability was a constant reminder of the king's grace. Just as Mephibosheth's disability was a constant reminder of the king's grace, so our disabilities remind us of that. Our failures, our faults, our times of coming up short. I mean, we're still undeserving. We're still insufficient and weak and in spite of all of that, we're one of his. We've been adopted and we eat regularly at the king's table. How's the meal this morning? You're feasting at his table. But you don't need to be here to feast. You can feast at his table tomorrow afternoon or late tonight or next Saturday morning. His word is open and truth flows like great food from a banquet hall. How gracious of our God. I love it that he says you will be, verse 11, you will eat as one of the king's sons. The end of that verse, look at that, Mephibosheth ate at David's table as one of the king's sons. By the way, he wasn't instantly healed. He was never healed. Take note of that. People have the idea that they'll bargain with God, they'll come to God if he'll heal them. You're never going to be healed of sin. We're forgiven of sin, but we're never told we're healed of sin. Oh, that comes when we move into eternity. When we die, the sin thing is over. Until then, we've got the disability. Number six. When he sat at the king's table, there was no status or rank in the family. They were all the king's sons and daughters. You want a great thought? They're sitting at the supper table, and David says to Mephibosheth, why don't you ask the blessing? Probably would be nothing but weeping. Oh, God, how gracious you are to find me when I wasn't even looking and to give me a place at the table of the king. Another great thought. Someday we'll be at a table like that. And nobody will say, hey, that's Apostle Paul's seat. Don't sit there. Wait, that's Peter's seat. Don't you know that the pecking order? Paul, Peter. That's James' seat. That's Martin Luther's seat. You sit down at the table? Sit down, Brother Martin. There's a stool over there. He'd sit right down. Or some great church father, or some great author you've read, or some great singer of yesteryear. Or your mom or daddy. Somebody who meant the world to you. They're waiting for you at the table. Final thought. You know how we'll often say, there's an old saying when you see someone that's in trouble, there but for the grace of God go I. When I think of Mephibosheth, I think, there because of the grace of God go I. Why? Because we are all disabled. May God never let us forget Mephibosheth. And every time you are with someone disabled, think of Mephibosheth. There will be no place for impatience, misunderstanding, expectations. They can't keep up. You wait for them. You encourage them. You love them. You show grace to them. Just like Corrie ten Boom when she shook his hand. Let's bow our hearts together. How great of the King to reach out to one who really was undeserving. How great of God to send his Son for you. And for all of us, lame, awkward, backward, broken, inconsistent, unloving, unkind, impatient, profane, vile. But we have a place at the table. Your chair is empty if you've never trusted Christ, and today's the day to reserve your spot. I urge you to do that. Thank you, Father, that in the shattered condition of both mind and body, this man was found. And his lameness and awkwardness never turned the King away. How great is our God. How full of grace. Forgive us for even the moment of pride or arrogance or impatience. And remind us, Lord, in our Lodabar existence, that you have graciously chosen us to be yours. Father, thank you for your grace to us and your mercy that is new every morning. Thank you for loving us even though we are by nature forever helpless, and sinful, and rebellious. Thank you for looking through and beyond all of that, and by your grace, choosing us and using us. How humbled we are today to acknowledge that we identify best with Mephibosheth in the story. Keep us from ever forgetting that. In the name of the one who loved us and gave himself for us, Christ, who though he was rich, yet for our sakes became poor, that we through his poverty might be rich. Even Jesus, we pray. Everyone said, Amen.
3: 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He asked, is there anyone? And grace found a nobody in a no-name place, lame, forgotten, and afraid, and seated him at the King's table as one of his own sons. That's the gospel in a story. We didn't earn our chair, neither did Mephibosheth. And if today's message stirred something in you, Chuck Swindoll's Bible study tools will help you go deeper into the grace that found you. 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It's called The Cross We Proclaim. Stay with us for more details. And now, here's Chuck.
5: You know, for almost 20 years, a colleague of mine did the same thing every single Sunday. Right before I stepped up to preach, Howie would lean over and whisper a few words into my ear. The same words, every time. Preach grace, Chuck. Preach the cross. Oh my, I can still hear his voice. And here's what I've learned. After more than 60 plus years of standing behind a pulpit, those four words are the whole ball game. Everything else is just noise. The cross isn't a decoration. It isn't the introduction to a better topic. It is the topic. Always has been, always will be. The Apostle Paul said it plainly. I determined to know nothing among you except Jesus Christ and Him crucified. That's not a modest man underselling himself. That's a brilliant man who finally understood what actually changes people. Not cleverness, not rhetoric, not a carefully crafted performance. The cross, just the cross. That's why Insight for Living exists, not to put on a good broadcast, not to win awards or grow an audience, but to make sure that somewhere, in a car, in a kitchen, on a phone, on a computer screen, halfway around the world, someone has a genuine, life-altering encounter with the cross we proclaim. Now, June 30th marks the end of our fiscal year, and I want to invite you, personally, to become part of what happens next. 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That's not small. That's extraordinary. Would you give today, generously, sacrificially, joyfully? Join me in giving the cross our very best.
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0: Hi, I'm Todd Nettleton, and this is the Voice of the Martyrs Radio. Iman was an Iranian man driven to be the best, but drug addiction left him hopeless, rejected even by his own family. One night, high on drugs, flipping channels, Iman heard a Christian say, "When I gave my heart to Jesus." The next time he turned on the TV, he heard that same phrase, "When I gave my heart to Jesus," but now he heard the rest of it. "He saved me." In desperation, Iman prayed. Iman repented and gave his whole heart to Jesus. Now he wants to be the best witness for Christ, the most joyful servant of Jesus. Pray Iman's passion for Jesus will transform his life and his nation.
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2: Chapter 13. And as he went out of the temple, one of his disciples saith unto him, "Master, see what manner of stones and what buildings are here." And Jesus answering said unto him, "Seest thou these great buildings? There shall not be left one stone upon another that shall not be thrown down." And as he sat upon the Mount of Olives over against the temple, Peter and James and John and Andrew asked him privately, "Tell us, when shall these things be? And what shall be the sign when all these things shall be fulfilled?" And Jesus answering them began to say,

0: These are the beginnings of sorrows. But take heed to yourselves, for they shall deliver you up to councils, and in the synagogues ye shall be beaten, and ye shall be brought before rulers and kings for my sake, for a testimony against them. And the gospel must first be published among all nations. But when they shall lead you and deliver you up, take no thought beforehand what ye shall speak, neither do ye premeditate. But whatsoever shall be given you in that hour, that speak ye. For it is not ye that speak, but the Holy Ghost. Now the brother shall betray the brother to death, and the father the son. And children shall rise up against their parents, and shall cause them to be put to death. And ye shall be hated of all men for my name's sake. But he that shall endure unto the end, the same shall be saved. But when ye shall see the abomination of desolation spoken of by Daniel the prophet, standing where it ought not, let him that readeth understand. Then let them that be in Judea flee to the mountains. And let him that is on the housetop not go down into the house, neither enter therein to take anything out of his house. And let him that is in the field not turn back again for to take up his garment. But woe to them that are with child, and to them that give suck in those days. And pray ye that your flight be not in the winter. For in those days shall be affliction such as was not from the beginning of the creation.
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2: 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And now, here's Les Feldick with today's lesson.
3: So go back with me to Matthew chapter 9. We're still going to go back to Daniel. Don't worry, we're not out of there for good. But come back with me to Matthew chapter 9, where we just left at the end of our last program, just to qualify terminology. Jesus went about all the cities and villages, that is, of the nation of Israel, teaching in their synagogues and preaching the gospel of the kingdom. And along with that, of course, healing every sickness and every disease. All right, now then you go to chapter 10, verse 5 and 6, and you'll see where they were to take this gospel of the kingdom. And always remember, you all know it. I know you do. What's the definition of gospel? Good news. You all know that. All right, so it's the good news of the what? The kingdom. That glorious heaven on earth that's coming, over which Christ will rule and reign. All right, that was the good news. But in order to appropriate again that good news, what were the children of Israel to believe? Who this Jesus was? That's all God was asking, to believe that he was the promised Messiah. And that was their gospel. That was the kingdom gospel, the heart of it. Now, of course, along with it, they still had temple worship. They still kept the law. And they knew nothing of the freedoms and the liberties that we have. But that was the good news of the kingdom, that the king was in their midst, but they had to believe who he was in order to appropriate it. See? All right, but it was just limited to Israel, as we see now in Matthew 10, verse 5 and 6. Verse 5, these 12 Jesus sent forth, and he commanded them, saying, go not into the way of the Gentiles. Now that's as plain as English can make it. And in any city of the Samaritans, enter you not, because they were half-breeds. They weren't full-blood Jews. And then here's the cap of it all. But go rather, instead of the Gentiles and Samaritans, go rather to the lost sheep of the house of Israel. And that is limited to Jew only. All right, now then, to come to the very heart, like I said a moment ago, of the gospel, turn over to Matthew 16, and Peter is saved by this kingdom gospel.

0: This is his confession. Matthew 16, verse 13. So when Jesus came into the borders of Caesarea Philippi, he asked the disciples, saying, "Whom do men say that I, the Son of Man, am?" And they said, "Some say you're John the Baptist, some Elias, others Jeremiah, or one of the prophets." And he saith unto them, "But whom do you say that I am?" And Simon Peter answered and said, see, now here's his profession of faith of the kingdom gospel. "Thou art the Christ, the Messiah, the Son of the living God." Period. Not a word about crucifixion, not a word about death, not a word about shed blood, not a word about resurrection. Only that he was the Christ. All right, now for sake of comparison, I have to do this every time. Here is the gospel that we are proclaiming in this age of grace, the kingdom gospel passed off during the book of Acts. And now we're left with only one. I don't know where people get the idea that I'm proclaiming two gospels, but oh, I get it all the time. Where do you get that we're under two gospels? You don't hear me right. That's all I can say. The kingdom gospel passed off the scene in the book of Acts. I can't name the date and the month, but somewhere back there in the book of Acts, it fell through the cracks, Israel rejected everything, and we're left with this gospel of the grace of God, which is now 1 Corinthians 15, plus many other portions, but this one in particular says it all. 1 Corinthians 15, 1 through 4. And it's amazing, I've said it before, and I'll say it again. It's amazing how most tracts, books, sermons, never mention it. I can't understand it. Some do, but not many. In fact, I just gave Jerry Poole a CD that somebody sent me from the audience of the late Adrian Rogers. And what do you suppose his sermon was? 1 Corinthians 15, 1 through 4. And it was a good one. Man, I agreed with every word of it, see? But for the most part, they just never mention it. But here it is. 1 Corinthians 15, starting at verse 1. "Moreover, brethren, I declare unto you the gospel." See? Singular. Not one of two, the one and only. "And which I preached unto you, which also you have received, and wherein you stand. By which," this gospel, "you are saved, if you keep in memory what I preached unto you." In other words, this was Paul's message, the death, burial, and resurrection of Israel's Messiah, the Son of God. See? "All right, so I delivered unto you, first of all, that which I also received from the ascended Lord," of course. "How that? Christ died for our sins according to the Scriptures, and that he was buried, and he rose again the third day according to Scriptures." That's the gospel. And it's so simple that people hate it. Isn't it amazing? I've shared it with a couple of my seminars. I don't think I've put it on the air. But when we were in San Antonio a while back, after everybody had left, a young lady came up and she says, "You mean I don't have to be baptized to go to heaven?" I said, "No. I don't have to do such and such." I don't want to name it. I don't want to have somebody see where you're picking on that particular group. "I don't have to do this and that." And I said, "No." And she says, "Why not?" And I said, "Young lady, do you know the last three words that Jesus spoke from the cross?" And I was surprised. She knew. She said, "Yeah, it is finished." I now think a minute. If your religious leaders are telling you got to do this and this and this and this, they're calling God a liar. Because he said it's all done. Wow, that little gal about melted in her shoes, see? Her eyes got as big as saucers. She said, "I've never thought of it that way." I said, "Well, you better. Because if God says it's done and man says, but it isn't, then in my book, that's calling him a liar." And I said, "The God that I know will not let humans call him a liar." Well, like I told somebody the other day, thinking back, I think the little gal was saved right there in front of me. Because she just saw the whole thing. And see, this is why I maintain that it's his death, burial, and resurrection. Of course, Paul doesn't mention the shed blood here, but he does in Romans. And that's the package that makes up the gospel of grace. We don't do a thing but believe it. And then God moves in and transforms us and changes our appetites. You know, I told a young person the other day, I said, you don't give up anything. The things that you think you're going to give up, you're only too glad to get rid of. Because God changes our want to, see? Well, anyway, that's the difference between the kingdom gospel, which was to Israel. It fell through the cracks in the first part of the book of Acts, or in the first years after Acts. And then came Paul and the gospel of the grace of God. That's the big difference. And there's not two gospels today. There's one. But when the gospel of grace ends and the tribulation begins, then the gospel of the kingdom will come back once again. Now, I think I may have neglected showing it. Now we go to Matthew 24. Did I already? Maybe I did that in the last program. Well, let's look at it again. Matthew 24, verse 14, from the lips of the Lord Jesus himself, and he's speaking of these final 7 years. Matthew 24, verse 14. And this is so simple, a child can understand it. A lot of theologians can't, but kids can. Verse 14, and this, speaking of what he and the 12 were now preaching, this gospel of the kingdom shall be at a future time preached in all the world for a witness unto all nations, not just Israel now. Now it's going to go to the ends of the earth. See, they're going to fulfill the Great Commission. Absolutely. This is the fulfilling of the Great Commission. And it'll be preached in all the world for a witness unto all nations, and then shall the end come. End of what? The tribulation. See? Time as we know it. We'll enter into the 1,000-year reign of Christ. Well, now that's the difference then between the gospel of the kingdom during Christ's earthly ministry. It fell apart, disappeared. The gospel of grace came in. When the church is gone and the tribulation begins, once again, the 144,000 will proclaim the kingdom gospel. Now let's go back and look at that. We'll get to Daniel by and by, don't worry. Come back to Revelation. See, now this is why I don't prepare for this. You know that. I didn't intend to do this any more than whatever. But I just feel that this is the way the Lord leads. Come back to Revelation 7. And I feel, now again, I can't just point to a word that says this is the way it is, but I think by putting everything together, when you have the appearance of the Antichrist to sign the 7-year treaty, I think on the very same day in another part of Jerusalem will come the two witnesses of chapter 11. And they're going to be proclaiming on the streets of Jerusalem the kingdom gospel. And out of their preaching, I feel this is going to happen, the 144,000 Jews. All right, let's look at it. Revelation 7, verse 3. So we know that some of the horrors of the tribulation are about to start because the angel is told to hold off. Hurt not the earth, nor the sea, nor the trees, till we have sealed the servants of our God in their foreheads. In other words, so that no one can put them to death. All right, now here it comes. Plain language. I heard the number of them who were sealed. There were sealed 144,000 of all the tribes of the children of Israel. Now that's as plain as language can make it, isn't it? So the next time these people come to your door and claim to be one of the 144,000, look them straight in the face and say, you don't look like a Jew to me. Oh, I'm not. Well, then how in the world can you be one of the 144,000? Well, we just are. No, they're not. No, they're not. These 144,000 are going to be specifically sealed shortly after the tribulation opens, again by a God thing. Now, just stop. Just stop and think. Israel has now been out there in dispersion since the Babylonian, 606 B.C., and then again after 70 A.D., scattered in all the nations of the world. Just a little small nation compared to the number of everybody else. 10 to 15 million most of the time. Any other group of people on earth would have lost their identity. But the Jew didn't. And what has kept them together for 2,600 years? Passover. Passover. Because you see, even the secular Jew, for the most part, just like secular Christians keep Christmas. Oh, they wouldn't miss Christmas for anything. Well, the secular Jew is the same way with Passover. They're going to celebrate that Passover supper. And it has been the glue that has held the Jewish people together as Jews. Even though they're unbelievers, they're still Jews. And I could take you back to Exodus, and that's what it was. It was set up to get the kids' interest because the children would say, why are we doing this? And the book of Exodus says, so that you will be able to tell generations down the road about this Passover in Egypt. And here it is. All these thousands of years later, and they're still practicing Passover. See? All right. But here's what I was going to ask you. How many Jews in the world today know what tribe they are associated with? Hardly any. There might be a few from the tribe of Judah, or Levi rather, the Kohens. They feel that they are in the tribe of Levi. They don't know what tribe they are. But you know who does? God does. God knows exactly every Jew on the planet and where they're connected, so that by the time the tribulation opens up now, and let's go back to Revelation chapter 7 again, quickly. Revelation chapter 7, and the sealing of these 12,000 from each one of 12 tribes. You come right down the line, and then you come down to verse 9. 12,000 from each one of 12 tribes for a total of 144,000. And God knows exactly who they are and where they've come from. All right, now then, to show you that they are fulfilling the Great Commission, they're naturally going to preach the kingdom gospel for two reasons. What's the first reason? Because the Lord said they would. What's the second reason? Well, the king is coming, and that's the whole hope of the kingdom gospel. See, the king is coming. He's going to set up his kingdom. It's going to happen when these 7 years come to an end, the second coming. And in comes the king and his kingdom, see? All right, so in the meantime, throughout this 7 years of the tribulation, you see, these 144,000 Jews are protected providentially. Nobody can put them to death, but oh, what happens to their converts? Immediate martyrdom. Here it is, verse 9. After this, after these 144,000 have been set apart and they're sent to go around the globe, they'll go supernaturally. They won't have to go through the airports. I just know that they're going to go from place to place without benefit of transportation. They're not going to have any language problems. It's going to be a supernatural phenomena. But here they go. Verse 9, after this I beheld, and lo, a great multitude, which no man could number, of all nations, see, not just Israel, of all the nations and kindreds and people and languages, and here they are standing before the Lord, which means what? They've already been killed. They won't last long during the tribulation once they become a kingdom believer. All right, so here they are already before the Lamb, clothed with white robes, palms in their hands. And then you come on down to verse 14 or 13, and John's approaching one of the elders there in heaven. And one of the elders answered, saying unto me, what or who are these who are arrayed in white robes, and where did they come from? And I said unto him, sir, thou knowest. And he said unto me, these are they who came out of the great tribulation. See? They had responded to the 144,000 preaching by believing that Jesus of Nazareth was the king, and he's coming to set up his kingdom. And he said, these are they who came out of the great tribulation. They've washed their robes and made them white in the blood of the Lamb. So they have now put their faith again in that work of the cross. All right, now let's go back to Matthew 24 and continue on for a little bit in what Jesus is saying about these final 7 years. Verse 14 again, I want to leave it impressed. And this, the same gospel that he and the 12 are preaching in Israel, this gospel of the kingdom shall be preached in all the world for a witness unto all nations, and then shall the end come. That is, of the 7 years, the second coming. All right, but now he backs up to the middle, what Daniel referred to as in the middle of the week. Now, Matthew 24, verse 15. So when you therefore shall see the abomination of desolation spoken of by Daniel the prophet. See that? That's from the lips of the Lord himself, that Daniel was a legitimate God-given prophet, and he's the one who foretold these final 7 years, and that in the middle of the seven, this prince that shall come will go in and desecrate Israel's tribulation temple and defile it. All right? When you therefore see the abomination of desolation, the Antichrist, spoken of by Daniel the prophet, stand in the holy place. He goes into the temple, and we're going to cover that a little later, as Antiochus Epiphanes did 100 and some years before, as a prototype. But when you see it for real, whosoever readeth, let him understand. Now verse 16. Let them who be in Judea flee to the mountains. Let him who is on the housetop not come down to take anything out of his house. You haven't got time. Because you want to remember, war is coming like the world has never seen once we get past this midpoint. So he said, let anyone on the housetop not come down to take anything out of his house. Neither let him who is in the field return back, that is, to his house, to take his clothes or to get an extra set of clothes, however you want to look at it. And woe unto them that are with child, young, expectant mothers. Pray that your flight be not in the winter, when the snow can be 12, 14 inches deep. Pray that it not be on the Sabbath day, when they wouldn't be able to walk more than 3/4 of a mile, and they wouldn't even get out of Jerusalem. Now, before I go into verse 21, I want to back up a minute. Here you have these various groups of Jews living in the area of Jerusalem that compose a cross-section of a society. Why? Because, see, this is the remnant of Israel that will come back up into the area of Israel from their place of safety when Christ returns and he establishes his kingdom. Then this remnant of Israel will become the seed stock of the nation that's going to be operating on the planet for the next 1,000 years. So you've got a whole cross-section. I feel that those living on the housetop are retired, older people who have the wherewithal to be on the housetop in the middle of the day. Next, you have the working class, which today in Israel, of course, would be your scientists and your educators and your health people, business people, because in Jesus' day, Israel was agrarian. It was an agricultural class of people, but not today. Most of them are metropolitan. All right, and then, of course, you have the ladies and the women involved and their little children. A complete cross-section of a society that will flee out into a place of safety to survive those last 3.5 years. All right, now let's move into verse 21 while we're here. For he says, for then, this last half of the 7 years shall be great tribulation. Not just tribulation like the first half. It's going to be bad enough. You know, I've made the point over and over that by the time you get to the middle of the tribulation, 1/4 of the world's population is already gone. Now, you know, we're at about 7 billion, so 1/4 of 7 is 1 3/4. That's 1,750,000,000 people will lose their life in that first 3.5 years. Now, that's bad enough, but yet it's nothing compared to the last half. All right, verse 21, for then shall be great tribulation. The horrors of it are beyond human comprehension. And it's such as was not since the beginning of the world to this time, nor ever shall be. Now remember, these are not from some prophet. This is from the Lord Jesus Christ himself. And except, verse 22, except or unless those days should be shortened. Now I'm not a Greek scholar, but the way I look at the Greek word there, it could mean brought to its timely end. In other words, it's not going to go a half a day over, but on the exact time, according to God's watch, it's going to end. All right, so there shall no flesh be saved otherwise, but for the elects, in other words, for this group of Jews that are going to be out in a place of safety, for the elect's sake, those days shall be shortened. So here we have the scenario then of what I call the escaping remnant of Israel. Now let's see how many that's going to be. I think I've got time. Go back with me to Zechariah. Zechariah chapter 13, and drop down to verse 8. And it shall come to pass. Now you've heard me say that over and over. What does that mean? It's going to happen. See? Hasn't yet, but it will. That in all the land, that is of Israel, saith the Lord, two parts therein shall be cut off and die. That's two-thirds. But the third shall be left therein. And here's why I think that this is what Jesus was referring to in Matthew 24. I will bring the third part through the fire.
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2: 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And we thank you so much for listening. We have a lot of plans for this new rest of this year and a new year coming. So pray for us and listen to us, and we appreciate it. Thank you very much. Amen and amen. Hallelujah.

0: 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Today, Keith Moore is teaching from the Word of God, a message from the series, Qualifying for God's Best. 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
1: Would you turn with me to Isaiah, the first chapter, and let's look at our text that we've been looking at all this week. Isaiah 1. We have been talking all this week on qualifying for God's best. In Isaiah, the first chapter and the 18th verse, Isaiah 1, 18, he said, "Come now, let us reason together, saith the Lord. Though your sins be as scarlet, they shall be as white as snow. Though they be red like crimson, they shall be as wool." As we've said before, this is Old Testament, but is this for us today? Sometimes people make incorrect remarks about the Old Testament. They say, well, that's Old Testament, so that's not for us. That don't apply to us at all. No, this belongs to us, doesn't it? Though your sins be as scarlet, they'll be white as snow.
2: Amen.
1: Well, does the next verse belong to us?
2: Yes.
1: Very next verse, verse 19, if you be willing and obedient, you shall eat the good of the land. Anybody like that?
2: Yes.
1: We've been preaching on it for days now. Do you like it? If you be willing and obedient, you shall eat the good of heaven.
2: No.
1: Now, we'll enjoy the good of heaven when we get there. This is talking about right now.
2: Amen.
1: Eating the good of the land. And he goes on to say, but if you refuse and rebel, you'll be devoured with the sword, for the mouth of the Lord has spoken it. Is it God's will for us to be willing and obedient?
2: Yes.
1: Certainly it is. Well, then, is it just as much His will for us to have the rest of the verse, the results of being willing and obedient, which is what? Eating the good of the land.
2: Yes.
1: Let's look at some other scriptures that tie into this before we talk some more. I'm wanting to get to the blessing some more, are you? But we're not quite ready to get to that. Turn to two openings, please. Job 36 and Deuteronomy 11. Job 36, Deuteronomy 11. Job 36 and verse 11. Job 36, 11. Are you there? If, there's that if again. If they obey and serve Him, what'll happen? They shall spend their days. Am I reading the Bible?
2: Yes.
1: And their years in pleasure. Now, if that wasn't in the book, most folk wouldn't even believe that. But I just believe it.
2: Amen.
1: Don't you?
2: Yes.
1: If you asked a lot of folk, is it God's will that we spend our days in prosperity and our years in pleasure? They'd say, watch it. No, no, no. Well, just stop in the half verse and ask Him, is it God's will for you to obey Him and serve Him? Oh, yeah, yeah. Well, if that's the will of God, the rest of the verse has got to be the will of God too. You can't cut the verse in half and say, this is the will of God and the rest. No, no. How many take the whole verse and realize it is God's will for me to obey Him and serve Him? Every day in all my life, it is also, you got to say this out loud because some folk are choking on it. You got to say it out loud. Say it out loud. It's God's will.
2: It's God's will.
1: For me to obey Him.
2: For me to obey Him.
1: And serve Him.
2: And serve Him.
1: And if I do.
2: And if I do.
1: I will spend my days.
2: I will spend my days.
1: In prosperity.
2: In prosperity.
1: And my years.
2: And my years.
1: In pleasures.
2: In pleasures.
1: You like that? Well, that's two witnesses, isn't it? The Bible said in the mouth of two or three witnesses, let every word be established. We read it in Isaiah. We've read it in Job. Go to Deuteronomy. The 11th chapter. Deuteronomy 11 and verse 26. He said, "Behold, I set before you this day a blessing and a curse." Have you heard this kind of language before?
2: Yeah.
1: "I've set before you a blessing and a curse." How many know that he also said another place, he said, "I've set before you life and death." Remember that? I think that's like in the back of the book here, in about chapter 30 or so. "I've set before you," and then he gives us a clue. Choose life. Right? "That both you and your seed may live." Now, why would he say that? Because many don't. Many choose disobedience. They choose rebellion. They choose unwillingness. They choose their own way, and there's death in that way. And the scripture said there's a way that seems right to a man, but the end of it's death and destruction. He said, "I've set in front of you. Behold, I set before you. I set in front of you this day a blessing and a curse." Has God given to man the choice?
2: Yes.
1: So if man is living in the curse, is that because God ordained him to be in that curse? No, because he gave us a choice. Right? Blessing or curse. Verse 27, how you get the blessing? How do you get the blessing? A blessing if you obey the commandments of the Lord your God, which I command you this day. And a curse if you will not obey the commandments. So here's a third witness, isn't it? Third witness of the connection between obedience and being blessed.
2: Amen.
1: Obedience and being prosperous.
3: Amen.
1: You did mark that scripture in Job, didn't you?
2: Yes.
1: Some folk didn't. Let me give it to you again. Some folk really need to mark that verse. Job 36, 11 and 12. Because people have tradition in their minds. They've heard stuff for so many years until they don't even believe this. They'll read it and they go, that's interesting. But they don't believe it.
2: Yeah.
1: How you know if you believe it or not? Get excited about it. If you really believe it, it'll go off inside your spirit and you begin to, you thought, all my days in prosperity? I could handle that. I could receive that. You know, well, somebody said, what about the broke years? Those are behind us. Well, you got to go through the valley and so you can appreciate the mountaintop. Where's that at? Where's that at in the Bible? That's some man's idea. Did you hear me? Well, you don't really know how to appreciate a blessing till you've really been broke. I've been really broke. Anybody else besides me? I have been really, really broke. And there ain't nothing I learned broke that I could have learned more comfortably rich. No, I'm sorry. I do not agree with you. No, there is no merit to being broke. How many understand? You can appreciate the blessings of God no matter how blessed you get. And no matter how long it has been that way, you can stir yourself up after 50 years of amazing prosperity. You can get up in the morning and bow your knees and put your face on the floor and say, "God, thank you. Thank you that I have been rich for 50 years. Thank you." You don't have to get puffed up. You don't have to get messed up in your mind. Do you?
2: No.
1: Don't have to? No. Bible says prosperity will destroy a fool, which I ain't.
2: Amen.
1: How about you?
2: Amen.
1: How many fools we got in here tonight?
2: No.
1: Not one hand. Thank God. Thank God. Let's go on to Deuteronomy 28. Let's get one more witness out of this. You want to?
2: Yeah.
1: That it's firmly established that you being blessed, including financially and materially, is God's perfect will and best for you, but it is inseparable from you obeying Him and walking the walk and the path that He's chosen for you. Deuteronomy 28, are you there? 28, verse 1. Anybody remember Deuteronomy 28? We've been reading in Galatians 3, so let's read Deuteronomy 28 a little bit. Notice how it starts out. "And it'll come to pass." What? If you make a lot of confessions. If you'll give enough in the offering. No. These things are parts of it, but you can make confessions all day long. You can put big checks in the offering, but if you won't obey God in your life, you're not going to prosper like you should. He said, if you'll hearken diligently to the voice of the Lord your God, to observe and to do all his commandments, which I command thee this day. That sounds like obedience, doesn't it? Willing and obedient, that the Lord will set you on high above all nations of the earth, and all these blessings. Come on, it's happy time. It's all these blessings will come on you and overtake you. And right in the middle of it, he says, if. You're all happy and excited. He said, no, I said if. If you do what? If you listen to me and you do what I tell you to do. If. Can't leave that out, can we? If. But if you do. I said, if you do. If you get up in the morning, the first thing you want to know is, Lord, what you want me to do today? I'm yours. Everything I am, everything I have, I am yours. You want me to stay at the house and pray all day? I will. Somebody said, I can't. I got to go to work. You get rich enough, you won't have to. Just something to think about. Or whatever the Lord deals with you to do, you're willing to do it. To go, to stay, to travel, to give, to pray, to work. You're willing to do it.
2: Yeah.
1: Amen. Amen. And you're his every day. He said, you do that and you qualify and all these blessings are going to come on you. Let's read some of them. Blessed shall you be in the city. And then as soon as you cross the city limit line and you're out in the field, you're blessed there too. Blessed. All right. Blessed. Verse 4. Every time you see that B word, say it out loud with me. Verse 4, blessed shall be the fruit of your body, the fruit of the ground, fruit of your cattle, increase, increase, increase of your kind, your flocks, of your sheep, and
2: blessed
1: will you be in the basket, in the store. Blessed will you be when you come in, and blessed when you go out. Now, how many understand you either coming or going, right? You coming or going. When you walk out the door. Blessed. Get back home and go it. Blessed. Be good to get your great big doormat said blessed. Remind you every time you move. Am I making this up?
2: No.
1: Is this Bible?
2: Yes.
1: Do you believe it?
2: Yes.
1: Then you are
2: blessed.
1: If you qualify. What qualifies you? Willing and obedient. Amen.
0: And that concludes today's message by Brother Keith Moore. 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

0: We're glad you could join us today for the Concepts of Faith broadcast. 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
1: Now let me go a little further with that. Let's take an individual, for instance, that is saved, born again, and he goes out and just tells everybody, you can be saved if you'll just confess your sins, repent, God will save you. Brother, I mean to tell you, he'd get some folks saved, born again. But now that same individual, he may say, yes, but God won't heal you. I tell you, that healing stuff is of the devil. Well, now, here's a guy that's right in his heart, all right, probably, and if he dies, he'll go to heaven. But he's wrong in his head, see, saying, well, healing passed away with the apostles. Because, see, he may have been taught that way. He may have been raised in a church where they said healing was not of God, and, you know, that if you got healed, it was probably the devil, and you'd just be better off not to be healed that way. Well, now, you see, if you've been taught that way, you'd believe that way. So what is it? Here's a man that has great faith in salvation scriptures. Why? Because he has the Word of God concerning salvation. He knows what God said about it. He understands what God said about it. Not only that, he has experienced it. But then right on the other hand, over here in the area of divine healing, which he knows nothing about, which he hasn't been taught, then he'll say, well, that went out with the apostles. That doesn't happen anymore. If it does happen, it's of the devil. Now, how can a man be so right in one sense concerning salvation, and then in another Bible truth just as positive and just as accurate as salvation, over here he could say it's of the devil and not of God? Well, it's very simple, because he has God's Word concerning salvation and knows about it, has it in his heart, and has great faith in it, but he does not know what God said about healing. He does not know that it is God that works the miracles of God when people believe, lay hands on the sick. See, he may not know anything about laying on of hands. Oh, it's in the Bible, all right, but you see, his doctrine didn't have that in it. So he doesn't believe it. Some people have even gone so far as to say, well, I know it's in the Bible. I know that Jesus did it. But it's not my church doctrine, therefore I'm not going to believe it and I'm not going to preach it, Bible or no Bible. Well, you see, that's when somebody has just made up their mind that they're not going to believe the Word of God, and their head's made up. They don't want you to confuse them with facts. And there's a lot of people in that situation. Now, let's take another for instance. Now, another individual may be well developed in getting his healing. Say, glory to God. I mean, he said, I just get my healing every time, because I know that 1 Peter 2:24 is for me. I know that Jesus bore my sickness, bore my disease. He has studied. He has meditated the Word of God concerning healing. And he knows that it is the will of God, and he has great faith. And he gets his healing every time. But then right on the other hand, that individual, over here in the area of finances, he may have been taught that it's not God's will for you to be financially blessed, that you just have to be poor to serve God. And God wants you to just be in need all your life. But when you get to heaven, it'll be wonderful. Well, certainly it will be wonderful when you get to heaven. But now what's wrong here? Here's an individual, he believes in divine healing, get healed just all of a sudden, you know. I mean, just as soon as sickness hits his body, he comes against it and gets his healing. But then in the area of finances, he just bombs out. Can't pray the prayer of faith. He prays, Lord, if it be thy will, meet my need. And you know, just like somebody said, that's about as much power in that as a donkey braying in a tin barn at midnight. There's no power in that, because he doesn't know what God said about it. Now, see, what's the difference? Here's a man that is highly developed in his faith over here in this area and can pray the prayer of faith concerning healing. You know why? Because he has the Word of God concerning healing. He has it in his heart. He has great faith because he's heard it and heard it and heard it and spoke it and experienced it. It's real to him. It's in him. But then over here, on the other hand, when it comes to finances, he has no word concerning that. He does not know what God said about it. Oh, he still has the same Bible that I do. He has the same Bible that some fellow does that has great faith in financial blessing and just gives to the church and gives and operates in the laws of giving and receiving and gives hundreds and thousands of dollars into the ministry and even millions. Now, you see, that guy that does that, he's highly developed there, and he may not be able to get his healing. Why? Because he doesn't have the Word of God concerning healing. Now, what I'm pointing out to you is just because an individual is highly developed in one area of his life does not mean he'll have any faith at all over in this other area if he hasn't spent the time to find out what God said about it. That's why it's important to realize that you can't pray the prayer of faith concerning finances unless you know what God said about it. I'll go a step further now. You cannot pray accurately concerning finances in any manner unless you know what God said about it. Because to pray, "If it be thy will, O Lord," when the Word of God tells you what the will of God is not accurate prayer. And then, if you gain the knowledge of God, then you'd have some faith in that, wouldn't you? That individual that has no faith in financial blessing, if he had studied what the Apostle Paul said in chapter 8 and 9 of 2 Corinthians, and believe it, he'd have great faith in God's blessing. And of course, there are many other scriptures. One place there that Paul said, "You know the grace of the Lord Jesus Christ, though he was rich, yet for your sakes he became poor, that ye through his poverty might be made rich." Now, who was it became poor? Jesus. Why? That you, through his poverty, through his suffering poverty, you might have abundance. Now, that's what the Apostle Paul said under the inspiration of the Holy Spirit. That's God's will. See, some people say, "Well, now, Jesus didn't have anything here on earth, so you ought not have anything." Well, they missed the whole point. Jesus suffered poverty that you might have abundance. And then John 10:10, Jesus said this himself. The thief, talking about Satan, comes to steal, kill, and destroy. But he said, "I am come that you might have life and have it more abundantly." Well, if Jesus came that I might have life and have it more abundantly, then I don't believe that he came to tell me that I had to suffer poverty like he did. And the Apostle Paul knew that, and he told us about it. But you see, it's one thing to see it in the Word of God. It's another thing to believe it. See, just because someone sees it in the Bible doesn't mean they believe it. And not only that, you could see it, know it's in the Bible, know it's true in the Bible, but not believe it for your own affairs. And that's what happens to many people. Well, let's move on. We've got a lot of stuff to cover here. When Jesus said, "Whosoever shall say unto this mountain, Be thou removed, be cast in the sea, shall doubt not in his heart, but believe what he's saying will come to pass, he shall have whatsoever he saith." He's talking about moving a mountain. Now, the mountain he's referring to could be a mountain of prayer hindrance, something that hindered you from praying. See, because he said to the mountain. The mountain could be anything that hinders you, whether it's hindering you in prayer, whether it's hindering you financially, whether it's hindering you in any manner. So whatever is keeping you from believing God is the mountain. Now, let me say that again. Whatever is keeping you from believing God is the mountain that you need to be talking to. Now, it may be the fact that you can see financial adversity on you. Then that's the mountain you need to be talking to. It might be that you have unforgiveness against someone. And the Bible specifically says, in fact, you know, it's amazing that every time Jesus started talking about prayer, he started talking about forgiveness. Almost on every occasion, he started talking about forgiving. When you stand praying, forgive. Mark 11:25. See, after verse 24, which is a great scripture, we rejoice over it, but sometimes we stop before we get to verse 25. When you stand praying, forgive, if you have aught against any. For if you do not forgive, neither will your heavenly Father forgive you. Well, now, what does that have to do with prayer? This. If you don't forgive, then your heart will condemn you, and you can't believe God that he'll answer your prayer. Now, I say this sometimes, and sometimes I wonder if it's not true. That may be the reason some people kneel and pray, because the Bible says when you stand praying, you have to forgive. But you know, Jesus is talking about just praying. He said you have to forgive, whether you're kneeling, whether you're standing. You need to forgive when you pray. proof of the unseen. You see, believing God, if I believe that I receive, then I have the proof of the unseen. Now, how do I know that I have it? Faith is the proof. See, faith is the substance of things hoped for. The Bible says it's the evidence of the things you can't see. Now, we found out what the Apostle Paul said in 2 Corinthians 4:18, where he said, the things that are not seen are eternal. The things which are seen are temporal. In other words, if you can see it, it's subject to change. And I have good news for you. If you can see your problem, your situation, if it's in the natural, you can take your faith and the Word of God and you can change it. By faith, by praying the prayer of faith, doing what the Bible says to do about it. The prayer of faith is actually a way of operating in spiritual law. You're operating in the spirit realm and not in the intellectual realm, so you wouldn't have the same physical evidence as if you were just simply operating in the natural realm.
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3: Now, when we start talking about prayer, so many times people will say, well, you know, seems like my prayers never get any higher than the ceiling. Well, they don't have to get that high. The Bible says that Jesus dwells in you, God dwells in you, and the person of the Holy Spirit dwells in you. Then you communicate with God. It's not that we're trying to pray out there somewhere, out there far out, into the heavens. We're not bombarding the gates of heaven. We're dealing with the greater one that liveth in us. Hallelujah. That's offer number 7115, How to Pray Scripturally. Now, Jesus said in Matthew, the 6th chapter, when you pray, use not vain repetition as the heathen do, for they think they'll be heard for their much saying. But you notice that many people say, well, I just keep praying over and over. If I can just pray long enough, or if I can get enough people praying, I believe God will answer my prayer. No, the prayer of faith shall save the sick. The Lord shall raise him up. See, prayer doesn't make faith work. Faith makes prayer work. And when you understand that this is what we're dealing with, praying scripturally the way Jesus said to pray, use not vain repetition. And then he teaches us how to pray. That's offer number 7115.
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0: From the files of Unshackled, Pacific Garden Mission presents Free Indeed.
1: Too often, religion's just a list of rules. Dad had lots of rules for me, and I never understood why certain things were wrong, but rules were rules. For me, religion was a prison, and rules were the steel bars. Don't go there. Don't do that. Don't say this or that. Now, Dad pulled some strings and got me into Bible college, but they had even more rules. I'd gone to church enough to last a lifetime and wasn't even sure God existed, so I ignored the rules. The school and I finally parted company, and I was on my own, making friends with others who escaped the rules. 10 months after Pearl Harbor, I joined the Air Corps and served in China. I learned to gamble, use profanity, tell dirty jokes and other things Dad banned. Religion had been crammed down my throat. Now I could be like everyone else. I didn't realize I was exchanging one prison for another. After the war, I visited my sister and saw a joy and peace in her that I wanted. I learned that the freedom I sought by ignoring rules was a delusion, but that obeying rules wasn't the answer either. True freedom came when I gave my life over to a person, Jesus Christ. That freedom changed me so much, I eventually returned to Japan to show my former enemies how the love of Christ can set a person free. I'm Art Seeley. If the Son, therefore, shall make you free, ye shall be free indeed.
0: If you would like to be free from the weight of sin by receiving Jesus Christ as Lord and Savior, call 1-888-NEED-HIM right now. Free Indeed is a production of Pacific Garden Mission, 1458 South Canal Street, Chicago, Illinois, 60607. 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
2: Chapter 12. Whoso loveth instruction loveth knowledge, but he that hateth reproof is brutish. A good man obtaineth favor of the Lord, but a man of wicked devices will he condemn. A man shall not be established by wickedness, but the root of the righteous shall not be moved. A virtuous woman is a crown to her husband, but she that maketh ashamed is as rottenness in his bones. The thoughts of the righteous are right, but the counsels of the wicked are deceit. The words of the wicked are to lie.

0: the house of the righteous shall stand. A man shall be commended according to his wisdom, but he that is of a perverse heart shall be despised. He that is despised and hath a servant is better than he that honoureth himself and lacketh bread. A righteous man regardeth the life of his beast, but the tender mercies of the wicked are cruel. He that tilleth his land shall be satisfied with bread, but he that followeth vain persons is void of understanding. The wicked desireth the net of evil men, but the root of the righteous yieldeth fruit. The wicked is snared by the transgression of his lips, but the just shall come out of trouble. A man shall be satisfied with good by the fruit of his mouth, and the recompense of a man's hands shall be rendered unto him. The way of a fool is right in his own eyes, but he that hearkeneth unto counsel is wise. A fool's wrath is presently known, but a prudent man covereth shame. He that speaketh truth showeth forth righteousness, but a false witness deceit. There is
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In this morning's mail, I noticed a rather large envelope that came from a leading medical organization in our city. I sort of dreaded to open it because I knew what it was, a statement or a bill. So I conveniently put it at the bottom of the pile and thought I'll get to it later. And then I couldn't escape later, so I finally opened it, read down the long list of charges and sort of dreading to get to the bottom line. But finally there it was, and I looked in shock at the balance. It said 00.00. Well, with that account, I welcome you to Night Sounds. I'm Bill Pierce. And since each time we're together, we select a different topic and subject matter having to do with life and living and coping and such, I decided to subtitle our time together, No Charge. Two of the most beautiful words we'll ever hear. I found that an insurance company paid the entire bill. Well, that doesn't happen very often, to me at least, getting something totally free like that. Well, you pay some insurance premiums, yes, but boy, I'll tell you, it comes in handy at that particular moment. And tonight's program, No Charge, found me wondering what kind of music I would select. This is always the most trying and difficult and patience-testing part of the Night Sounds format. I enjoy it, but it always takes a little more time because I'm so limited to have a piece of music that speaks to the subject and its lyric and is quality material. And we keep a variety of music here going. We don't want to play all male soloists or female soloists or choruses or instrumentals. We like to mix it up. So tonight I thought, what can I begin with? And my mind struck on an old hymn, many of you might remember it, entitled Jesus Paid It All. And if you're not acquainted with Jesus, other than perhaps in a swear word or something like that, or just a religious kind of name you hear in church, not realizing that he is much more than that to people who choose to allow him to be in their lives. Well, I thought of this old song, and I wanted to begin with it tonight, just for you. It's entitled Jesus Paid It All. All to him I owe. Somebody's got to pay that bill.

some organization, some other person. There's no way to escape it. And certainly you don't want to file bankruptcy. So, we have to face the music. And the music, at this point, is going to be in the form of a well-delivered choral message directed by Ron Huff that a certain large bill has been paid in full by a very special person. Let's take a listen to this. It starts with a flourish, but then settles down into the old hymn, Jesus Paid It All.

very beautifully delivered tonight. The old hymn, Jesus Paid It All to Him I Owe. Ron Huff directing the Electric Church Choir and Orchestra. Opening our program tonight, Night Sounds, with the subtitle, No Charge. I found myself in my personal devotions this morning in an Old Testament book, 2 Samuel, chapter 24, which found David, the king of Israel, sinning again. This guy was a certified sinner, yet he was a man after God's own heart. The two don't seem to mix. But one of David's assets as king of Israel was that when he blew it, he was deeply repentant, and he went about trying to make good on his negative act. Couldn't do it by himself, though. He was finally forgiven, as you and I can be, for any sin, large or small. But we often are left to take care of the natural results of whatever that sin had created. And David certainly was a case in point in this one. In 2 Samuel chapter 24, verse 1, these words, "Again the anger of the Lord burned against Israel, and he incited David against them, saying, Go and count Israel and Judah. So the king said to Joab and the army commanders with him, Go throughout the tribes of Israel from Dan to Beersheba and enroll the fighting men so that I may know how many there are. But Joab replied to the king, May the Lord your God multiply the troops 100 times over, and may the eyes of my lord, the king, see it. But why does my lord the king want to do such a thing? The king's word, however, overruled Joab and the army commanders. So they left the presence of the king to enroll the fighting men of Israel. After crossing the Jordan, they camped near Aroer, south of the town in the gorge, then went through Gad on down to Jazer. They went to Gilead and the region of Tatum Hoshai, and to Danjan and around toward Sidon. Then they went toward the fortress of Tyre and all the towns of the Hivites and Canaanites. Finally, they went to Beersheba in the Negev of Judah. And after they had gone through the entire land, they came back to Jerusalem at the end of 9 months and 20 days. Joab reported the number of the fighting men to the king. In Israel, there were 800,000 able-bodied men who could handle a sword, and in Judah, 500,000. David was conscience-stricken after he had counted the fighting men. And he said to the Lord, I have sinned greatly in what I have done. Now, O Lord, I beg you, take away the guilt of your servant. I've done a very foolish thing. Before David got up the next morning, the word of the Lord came to Gad the prophet, David's seer. Go and tell David, this is what the Lord says. I'm giving you 3 options. Choose one of them for me to carry against you. So Gad went to David and said to him, Shall there come upon you 3 years of famine in your land, or 3 months of fleeing from your enemies while they pursue you, or 3 days of plague in your land? Now then, think it over and decide how I should answer the one who sent me. Well, rather than read the entire narrative here, it turned out that David selected the 3rd option. 3 days of plague in the land. And from that plague, 70,000 people died. I found myself writing in my journal this morning from this particular portion. How would we feel if we realized that because of our sin, the cost would be the lives of 70,000 people?
Well, this was the case with David. In fact, one leading Bible expositor of this day commented, quote, "It was Satan who actually prompted David to number the people." The vast extent of God's mercy amid his judgments are very evident in the life of this man after God's own heart. When David sinned, usually people died. Also, David had to live in the fact that he had one of his memorable and faithful warriors killed to try and cover his sin with the wife of this man. In fact, he only resorted to murder after bringing this soldier back, urging him to make love to his wife, Bathsheba, to try and cover the fact that the king, David, made her pregnant. Also, this sin with Bathsheba cost the life of his son. Yet Jesus was born ultimately through the bloodline, which included Bathsheba. When these biblical heroes sinned, they really did it. People like Abraham and Samson, Moses, David, Peter, etc. What about when you and I sin? Fortunately, at least to my knowledge, most of us don't have to deal with a penalty the size of David's and others. But when we sin and we know it, we live with something that may seem as big in our own minds and hearts. Tonight's program with the title, No Charge. We don't have to pay for our sins. We might have to live with the natural results of them, but we are forgiven. That's the main factor. Are you living with any kind of guilt because of something you've done in your life? I did for a long time. Finally, I had to get rid of it so that I could come on the air and speak to you during these nights. I couldn't do that if I had to bear the weight of my sin of the past 20 years or so. But the Lord brought us together tonight through His mercy. That's why I've titled our time together, No Charge, speaking of God's judgment against sin. Because of what Jesus did over 2,000 years ago in Calvary, paying for the sins of the whole world, you and I can be brought together tonight clean, forgiven, as we plead our cause before God. And again, we may have to live with some of the results of those sins, but knowing that we're forgiven is a cleansing action. It's releasing, it's redemptive. What a wonderful privilege we have to be the recipients of God's mercy and grace. However, on the other hand, if the enemy of our souls, Satan, can keep us preoccupied with the past through dredging up our feelings of guilt over past sins, then we can never be free to trust Christ as we walk through life tonight. Besides, how can we trust Christ with our lives if we are unsure of His attitude toward us? Most of us who've read the Bible or heard it preached have been taught from an early age that God is holy and hates sin. So the question being, if I have committed sin, how can I approach Him with confidence? Well, the only solution is an understanding of and a total trust in the fact that Jesus Christ paid it all, just like the song said a moment ago. He did it at the cross. The sin issue between God and man, you and I, is truly over. And we must come to the biblical conviction that the forgiveness of our sin is not just some heavenly bookkeeping that will enable us to slip into heaven someday. Looking at Ephesians chapter 1, verse 7 in the New Testament, the words, "In Him we have redemption through His blood, the forgiveness of sins,
in accordance with the riches of God's grace. Well, we have it if we want it. And if we ask for it, God will forgive you and me whatever we have committed against us, no matter how gross, how horrendous. We can wake up tomorrow morning knowing that we've been forgiven as we confess our sins. 1 John 1:9. If we confess our sins, God is willing to forgive us our sins and to cleanse us from all unrighteousness. That's a promise. And the blood of Jesus Christ, God's Son, keeps on cleansing us from all sins as we confess to Him, acknowledging, confessing, and accepting His forgiveness. Many of us may go through the routine of asking for forgiveness, but never really receive it. We can, in freedom, receive God's forgiveness. This is Night Sounds. I'm Bill Pierce, in case you've just joined us. Tonight's program title is No Charge, speaking of being able to live the rest of your life with a clear conscience. This is something that no money can buy. However, it was free to us. This price was not cheap to Jesus. He gave His life, and He came through this entire process of the darkness of death and the tomb, having risen from the dead. And that's why tonight's real message is, as Paul the Apostle wrote it, if Christ is not risen, we are dead in our sins. But now, he said, is Christ risen from the dead. So that's the happy message tonight, no charge, because of what Jesus has done. But we've got to receive it. We've got to ask Him into our lives, to touch us with His forgiveness, and then forget it. Psalm 103 reads, as far as the east is from the west, so far has He removed our transgressions from us. So that's it, done and over with. Sealed and delivered. Tonight's program, No Charge. I'm going to ask Brian Felton and the men's chorus of the Radio Bible Class Ministries in Michigan to sing this hymn again for us in another setting with another type of deliverance. But I want you to get the words and have them repeated in your mind and heart tonight as we listen once again to another rendition of the beautiful old hymn, Jesus Paid It All. All to Him I owe. Sin had left a crimson stain, but He washed it white as snow.

beautiful melody that may be familiar to many people. Down from His Glory. This is taken from an operatic classic, played by two pianos, string orchestra. The words of Clay Harrison, poet. The washer won't wash, and the dryer won't dry. The roof sprung a leak. The grass is too high. The paint's wearing thin. The car needs repair. My dog ran away, and I'm losing my hair. I just lost my job, and every bill is due. And all of my friends keep asking, what's new? But I trust in the Lord, and praise Him each day for all the good things that happen my way. I've never been hungry, or naked, or cold. And blessings like this are better than gold. The love of my wife is a treasure indeed. The grace of my Savior supplies every need. My children are jewels. God placed them in my crown. And friends come around whenever I'm down. So despite all my troubles, I am rich as can be. We're better than gold. Are God's gifts to me. Let's receive His forgiveness and His gifts and praise His name as the music continues.

We thank you, Lord Jesus, for the redemption that's in Christ our Lord. Thank you that there is no charge in our lives for the sins committed, that we can walk free tomorrow, looking up to you, breathing easily. Thank you for this. The price was great, and we accept your grace and mercy with all of our hearts. Give relief and redemption and freedom to that one calling on you right now for sins forgiven. We can look at the past and say it's done with. Let's walk ahead in your strength. Thank you, Lord, for this possibility. In Jesus' name, amen. And I thank you so much for listening tonight. If we can be of service to you further through prayer support or sending a catalog of the further ministries, our mailing address, Night Sounds, Wheaton, Illinois, 60189. May His grace and freedom take you through the day and into tomorrow. And a good night to you.

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0: Shalom and welcome to Shalom Ariel and welcome to part two of this study in the book of Zephaniah with Messianic leader Jacques Isaac Abizon. The day of the Lord is a major theme in the book of Zephaniah, and along with the day of the Lord is the second coming of Jesus, the second coming of Yeshua. Were you aware that for every prophecy concerning Messiah's first coming, there are eight times more prophecies concerning his second coming in the scriptures? In fact, there are some 1,800 passages about the Messiah's second coming in both the Tanakh and the Brit Chadashah, the New Covenant. And there are 300 passages just in the New Testament, just in the Brit Chadashah, which deals with the second coming. That equates to having one out of every 30 New Testament verses mentioning the second coming. But for many of the churches today, this seems like a hidden fact. Many speak elaborately about Yeshua's first coming, when he came to teach, when he came to take our sins and give his life for us. But we hear little spoken in the churches concerning his establishing of the Messianic kingdom, and very little is spoken about how all the nations of the earth will come to Jerusalem to worship the King of Kings. Perhaps part of that has to do with the big question: what do you do with the Jewish people, since so many in the churches have stripped them of their end time importance? How come there is such little interest in the second coming? That is what happens when the scriptures get hidden, and that is also what happens when the Torah gets hidden by the Talmud and the Mishnah in Jewish circles. The truth gets hidden from Jewish people too, and they miss the two comings altogether. But see what happened with King Josiah. When the book of the law was discovered and not hidden any longer, he believed in the word and he repented, and he led a major spiritual reformation in Israel. They actually celebrated the Passover again. And how was Josiah described? 2 Kings 23:25 says it this way: "Neither before nor after Josiah was there a king like him who turned to the Lord as he did, with all his heart and with all his soul and with all his strength, in accordance with all the law of Moses." Having the word of God hidden not only affects our lack of knowledge of end time prophecies, but it will also redirect our moral compass, and sin will become more normalized, and people will continually do what is right in their own sight. We need the word of God, and we need men like Josiah, men like Ezra, to stand up and declare the word and rightfully teach it. We have the responsibility to expose the word and be a light and not remain hidden. Be blessed as you listen into today's program with Messianic leader Jacques Isaac Abizon, and Shalom, Shalom.
1: Yes, the Lord is angry to see such corruption, and also deeply hurt to see his people and all people of the world going to the path of war. But within these warnings, there are some gracious calls for repentance and salvation, by the way, always, always. For instance, right in the middle of judgment, there's a verse, chapter 2, verse 3. The Lord stops and he says, "Seek the Lord, all you humble of the earth who have carried out his ordinances. Seek righteousness, seek humility. Perhaps you will be hidden in the day of the Lord's anger." See the strong plea. Three times he asked the people to seek, to inquire, to find out who God is. Here one can see a condensed Sermon on the Mount, by the way, when Yeshua was calling also Israel to repent. We read in this verse of the humble, of the one who thirsts for righteousness, of the one who seeks after God's mercy. The message is the same then, in the time of Jesus, and today as well. And among these harsh prophecies of the tribulation, we see that God is very involved. By the way, he's very active. Look at chapter 3, verse 5. He says, "The Lord is righteous within her. Every morning he brings his justice to light." He doesn't fail. He's there every day seeking for people who are seeking him. And perhaps even more, for we know that when sin abounds, so does grace and love much more abound. And amidst Israel's suffering, he calls her in the same chapter 3, verse 14, "Daughter of Zion, daughter of Jerusalem." and he's asked her to shout for joy, to rejoice with the prospect of the coming deliverance. All these promises, these imageries, metaphors, figures of speech make this book of Zephaniah so pleasant to read. And by the way, it takes more than 10 minutes to read it. For my part, I want to tell you, I didn't finish reading it. As for the day of the Lord, or the prophecies of the end time, Zephaniah's presentation is really intense and vivid. We're going to see this. And it's meant to shake the readers awake. For in this book, Zephaniah presents the day with places and descriptions as if he's talking about today, by the way, because we recognize many of them. For instance, Zephaniah speaks of the army's invasion of Israel. Yes, the prophets are speaking of another invasion of Israel. All of them almost speak about, have a word about this. Just preceding the coming of the Lord, that would be the tribulation time. And there he mentions some locations that are very familiar to us, or at least for some who have been to Jerusalem. He says in chapter 1, verse 10, that there will be a sound of a cry from the fish gate. But I want to tell you, this gate is known today. It is the Damascus Gate. I've been there. You've been there, maybe. The Damascus Gate is the gate leading to the Muslim quarters in old Jerusalem. Does that mean that the invasion spoken by Yeshua in Matthew 24 will start there? And then Zephaniah also speaks of a well from the second quarter. In Hebrew, it is Hamishne, which literally means the second district. This area would correspond roughly to the part of the Jewish quarters in the old city of Jerusalem. Is this where the invasion would lead to? And then he mentions the hills, Givra, that is the hills around Jerusalem, those forming the Hinnom and the Kidron Valley. These places are still there. We will look at these places more in details when we get to them. But then, when Zephaniah comes to the judgment of the nations, you know that he's very selective in such a way, and again, it hits home. He begins with Gaza. We know so well today. A neighboring city, and also of the land of the Philistines, where the origin of the name Palestine comes from. And in verse 6, he speaks of many kerots filling the land. You know, some read it as pasture, but this word can also mean caves or holes in the ground. Did Zephaniah have something to say about the tunnels? We will try to figure out these things when we get there. And he also mentions Ammon and Moab, whose territory is today's the West Bank, actually. Then he goes north to Assyria. You know that the last king of Assyria in the scriptures was actually a Persian king. Persia, the ancient word for Iran. And he goes down south, mentioning Ethiopia, where the Yemen, where the Houthis are. This is how contemporary Zephaniah may be to us today. You know, with this brief introduction, let us now look into the text and see how these things are brought to us. Let's look at chapter 1, verse 1. This is what it says. Usually we'll go through it, but there's a lot in it to consider. The word of the Lord, which came to Zephaniah, the son of Cushi, son of Gedaliah, the son of Amariah, the son of Hezekiah, in the days of Josiah, son of Ammon, king of Judah. First, see how it begins. The word of the Lord. This is what this book is all about. It is about God's word to us, and it runs through every word of the book. And the last word, do you know what the last words of this book is? Thus says the Lord. Or says the Lord, Amar Adonai, as if he signed it at the end. The phrase Amar Adonai, you know, is used 293 times in the Old Testament, but it is always in a prophetic context, as if to say it's not finished yet. And so this book and his word to us, it is through and through, that is, the word is through and through. Furthermore, there's something in this first verse that indicates to us that not only is the coming of prophecy important, but there's something quite special about the prophet Zephaniah. Notice the thorough description of his family line. He goes as far back as four generations. In all, there are five generations that are mentioned. Five, number of grace, by the way. This, I want to tell you, is exceptional in the description of the prophet, especially when you consider that eight of the 16 prophets writing prophets we have in the Bible, have no family records at all. Six have only the name of their fathers, and only one has his father and grandfather. Zephaniah goes back four generations. Why? And he goes back to King Hezekiah. So what's so special about him? If he descends from King Hezekiah, it is because he's from the royal messianic line himself, or the royal line. He's somehow related to Yeshua. And we can already see a facet of his great faith, for he forsook the benefit of being from the royal family to become a prophet, a very unpopular mission, by the way. But being from the royal line of Judah is significant when you consider that Zephaniah was contemporary with the prophet Jeremiah, who himself was not only from the line of the Levites, that is from the priestly descent, but ancient rabbis believed that he was the high priest himself. So the Targum and the Book of Lamentation opens the words Jeremiah, prophet, and high priest. And so we have two prophets in Jerusalem. One from the royal line and one from the priestly line, both warning the people of the coming calamities and both warning us of the coming words, because their prophecies, again, are not finished. But what is extraordinary is that these were not only the two witnesses, one from Judah and one from Levi, prophesying at this time. You know why? Because this is the time when the times of the Gentiles was to begin, as Jesus calls it. It was the time when the diaspora that the Jews are right now was to begin. So it is an important time. And God sends his best somehow. Another pair of prophets who were in the diaspora in Babylon doing the same thing and being also contemporary with each other. These are Daniel, who is from the tribe of Judah. He's called the son of Judah in Daniel 1. And Ezekiel, who is from the Levites, as we know from Ezekiel chapter 1, verse 3. And so Israel had two pairs of prophets from Judah and from Levi, warning them of what was going to happen. Furthermore, shortly after Israel came back from the diaspora to prepare the first coming of Yeshua 70 years later, there we find two witnesses, Zerubbabel, again, who's from Judah, and Joshua, the high priest himself, where God calls them in Zechariah 4:14, these are the anointed one, these are my two witnesses. We can also think of the two witnesses in the first century, Yeshua, Jesus, himself from the tribe of Judah, and John the Baptist, who is from the tribe of Levi. That should have attracted the attention of the people, the seriousness of the situation. However, and very importantly, there is a practical application to this list of prophets from the kings and priests. Since the prophecies of Zephaniah are touching our days today, and since the Lord always has at least two witnesses and more, right? At the present time, who are the witnesses in this world? Who are they? Can you think who they could be? Actually, the answer is you. It is the believer. Have you ever wondered why we are called kings and priests? Twice in Revelation chapter 1, verse 6, and in chapter 5, verse 10, there we read, to him who loved us and washed us from all our sins in his own blood and has made us kings and priests to his God and Father, to him be glory and dominion forever and ever. Amen. Yet we have no physical castle to live in, no physical temple to take care of, but like the prophets and kings and priests from God, we are the watchmen today. We are the witnesses. We are the guardians and we are the proclaimers of the word of God. Just like the prophet Zephaniah, just like Jeremiah. We're all positionally kings and priests, if you want, because we are all believers in Yeshua and because, as he said, he has chosen us to bear fruits today. Every believer has a high calling and mission. You know, when you read these things, we can realize why the Lord is leaving us here today. You know, we belong to heaven. We should be at home already. But we're still here in order to do that, this work of kings and priests, so to speak. Now, back to the information we're giving in verse 1. The five generations are framed by two kings, really. So you have Hezekiah and Josiah. And there's a strong relation between the two. Both of these kings tried to reform Israel. both made great changes in Jerusalem and got rid of idols and, you know, that the other king set up previously. We're told that Hezekiah destroyed the high places. You know, they're called high places because people like to set their kings, you know, high up, like the Tower of Babel. The higher you are, the closer to God, they believe. Both Josiah and Hezekiah also destroyed most of them. But the main point is that as righteous and hardworking these two kings were, there's something they couldn't do. They could not change the heart of man. Only God can do that. Man cannot save man. Only God can save man. When you read this, you say, where is my Savior? Who is going to save me? And there you will see Jesus in the horizon. What about Josiah himself? How did he come to be a righteous man? I want to tell you, his story is very touching. You know, his father Amon was not a great king at all, as he abandoned God and set up even more high places. However, evil attracts evil, as you know. So he got killed at a young age after a short reign of 2 years. So Josiah was only 8 years old when his father died, and this is when he became king, a young age. But the Lord has blessed him in sending godly men to raise him in the faith. One of them was the father of Jeremiah, Hilkiah, who was then high priest. Another may have been Zephaniah himself, who is thought to have been Jeremiah's mentor. But now, see how the Lord triggered a great revival with Josiah and many people around, something we can learn of today. This is when Hilkiah discovered the book that he had lost. Guess what was that book? The Bible, actually. Did you know that they lost the Bible at that time? Right? How could they have lost the Bible? Let's not be surprised, because the Bible is often lost when man replaces it with other things, or when we do not read it. In many ways, we can say that the book of Zephaniah is lost to many today, for how many people have read it, right? And when Hilkiah found the book, something extraordinary happened. This is when it revolutionized Israel and triggered a great revival. And the words of this book touch the heart of Josiah so much that we read in 2 Kings 22:11 that when the king heard the words of the book of the law, he tore his clothes. Tearing one's clothes was an outward expression of extreme sorrow. For after reading the scriptures, he then realized that Israel were in grave danger, for he believed every word. He believed the prophecies of Moses in Deuteronomy. And so he got scared, and he started to revolutionize Israel. This is when, right away, he commissioned Hilkiah, the high priest, in verse 13. Listen to what he says. Go inquire of the Lord for me and the people and all Judah concerning the words of this book that has been found. For great is the wrath of God that burns against us because of our fathers have not listened to the words of this book to do according to all that is written concerning us. Which part do you think of the book was he reading? What part of the book is a great wrath of the Lord? It is especially the prophecy of Israel that we find in Deuteronomy 28. They are throughout the whole book. But in Deuteronomy 28, it says, it describes how Israel will be scattered around all the nations, and they will be persecuted, and they will be left a small number. There are only about 15 or 18 million Jews compared to billions of people around. This must have been the words that Josiah have heard, and he acted upon them. Ancient rabbis, by the way, as opposed to modern ones, believed in prophecies and believed that the Jewish people were still undergoing the effect of this very prophecy of Deuteronomy 28. This book also influenced the prophecies of Zephaniah, for there are many similarities, as we will see later, between what Moses says and what he says, as if he was bringing out, quoting the book of Deuteronomy. Now let's pause for a minute and consider this story here that we just saw. First, see what triggered such a great revival in Israel. They discovered or rediscovered their Bible. It begins with the scriptures. which the Spirit of God will use to move people like he did Helkiah and Josiah and many others, you know, and he moved them to produce great things and to have revivals not only around them, but in their own lives. And second, what part of the Word of God triggered such an awakening? What is needed the most today? There are prophecies. Prophecies, which is a third of the scriptures. Something that is needed. And who today is showing such concern when hearing what the prophets are saying today? In order for a revival to occur, we need men and women who actually believe in the Word of God. Josiah did such a great job, by the way. We're told in 2 Kings 23:25. Look what it says. Before him, there was no king like him who turned to the Lord with all his heart, with all his soul, with all his might, according to all the law of Moses, nor did any like him arise after him. This is such a powerful thing to say about one king because he loved the Word of God. Now back to verse 1. There's something that is wonderful and I want to close with. Now notice that the verse begins with God's name and is followed by eight names, many of which contain the Lord's name, by the way, Yah, right? This kind of structures is rich in Hebrew scriptures, often layered with prophetic meaning. And reading these names in the original language for a Hebrew reader, it is such a great introduction of the whole prophecy. Names in Hebrew aren't just identifiers. They are mini prophecies, if you want. The inclusion of the divine name often signifies God's presence in the lives or in the destiny of the person or even the nation. And when reading them together in verse 1, we can perceive even the history of Israel, who is the one that is hidden, but also treasured by God, because Zephaniah means hidden, but hidden in the sense of hiding a treasure. Let's see what these names tell us. Zephaniah means Jehovah hides, followed by Cushi, which many believe is from the word Kishron, meaning success, prosperity, as in Psalm 68, when it says he leads us out of prison into prosperity. Then we have the name Gedaliah, meaning Jehovah is great, followed by the name Amariah, meaning Jehovah promised, followed by the name Hezekiah, meaning Jehovah is my strength. Then we read of the name Josiah, which means whom Jehovah heals. He did actually with his word. And then we have the name Amon, which rabbis read as the word multitude, crowd. Do you see where it's all going? And then there is one more name, the name of Judah, the last name, which means he will praise. He will praise. And so if we read them in English, this is what it would give, something like, the Lord has hidden his treasures, Zephaniah, and prospered it, Cushi. The Lord is great, Gedaliah. The Lord keeps his promises, Amariah. The Lord is my strength, Hezekiah. The Lord heals, Josiah. The Lord multiplies, Amon. Then he will praise. Later we will see what is really hidden today. Again, it is Israel. Right, but see that Judah, which is another name for Israel, is unique in that it is one name that includes all the letters of the name of God in it. Okay, Yud-Heh-Vav-Heh, it's there, right? So Judah's name is interpreted by a combination of Yahweh plus the letter Dalet, the numerical value of which it is 4 itself. The rabbis interpreted this by understanding that Judah was the fourth son of Jacob, so there was a Dalet in there. But perhaps beyond this, the number 4 is the number of the creation. The fourth day, so the material creation finished. 4 is the number of the great elements, earth, air, fire, and water. 4 are the regions of the earth, north, south, east, west. And being associated with the proper name of God, we can perceive a message already. Right in verse 1, a message as God coming down to his creation so that he may be praised. In fact, that is what he did in Yeshua, who is called in the prophecy of Isaiah 9:6, the mighty God, the eternal Father. And so we see this in the first verse. Let's bow our head in prayer. I will pray an ancient Jewish prayer. May His great name be magnified and sanctified in the world, which He created according to His will. May His kingdom rule and redemption take seed. May He lead His Messiah into our path during our days and through the life of the whole house of Israel, doing so quickly and soon. May His name be blessed, praised, made known, exalted, elevated, and honored. And may the blessed name of the Holy One be above all blessings and hymns and praises and consolation that are given in the world. May it bring us heaven, great peace, help, redemption, abundance of life, fullness, and of course, salvation. We thank You, Heavenly Father, for You are our light. You are our salvation. Fill our homes with Your power and Your participation, for we have offered to You our praises and our love this morning. And to the congregation, the Lord bless you and keep you. The Lord makes His face shine upon you and be gracious to you. The Lord lift up His countenance upon you and give you peace. Amen and amen.
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1: Welcome to 15 Minutes in the Word with New York Times bestselling author Joyce Meyer. On today's program, Joyce will be teaching from her series, Filled with Hope. Hope is the confident expectation that something good is going to happen to us and through us. But it's very important we have our hope set in the right place. We can place hope in many things, but only hope in our faithful Heavenly Father and His promises to us in His Word will bring about the blessings He has for us. Now, here's Joyce with today's teaching.
2: Hebrews chapter 6, verse 13. For when God made His promise to Abraham, He swore by Himself, since He had no one greater by whom to swear on. God didn't have to swear on a stack of Bibles. He looked around and thought, well, there's nothing here greater than me, so I guess I'll just swear on myself that this is going to happen. Saying, blessing, I certainly will bless you, and multiplying, I will multiply you. Now, God has sworn on Himself that He will bless you and multiply you. Every one of you, God has said, I will bless you and I will multiply you. You know, multiplication happens a lot faster than addition. God didn't even just say, I'll add to you. He said, I will multiply you. And that gets into some exponential stuff really fast. And so it was that he, Abraham, having waited long and endured patiently. Everybody say, waited long. Say, endured patiently. Say, waited long. And endured patiently. Let's just do it one more time to make sure you got it. Waited long and endured patiently. You know, we inherit the promises of God not just by faith, but by faith and patience. You know, waiting is part of what we do. And if you don't know how to wait well, you're going to be really, really miserable. You need to learn how to enjoy the journey. Not just endure the journey, but enjoy the journey. You know, we all kind of wish that we could be where we're at, go back to the beginning and know what we know now. That tub of journals that I held up here last night, I mean, oh my gosh. There was so much misery in that box. And I just wish that I would have known back then what I know now, because I could have enjoyed my journey so much more if I would have. I finally got around to it about 15 years ago, but my hope now is that I can save you a lot of the pain and agony that I went through by just simply saying that we are not going to make God do things any faster than would be the exact right timing. God knows the exact right time for you and I to have what we think that we want, and He even knows that some of the things we want are not really what we want. We just think they're what we want, so He doesn't give them to us until we realize that we really want what He wants and not what we thought we wanted. And no, I'm not saying that again. I don't think I could. You know, I really want you to get this today. You know, we talk about being patient and enduring and waiting, but do we really get it that that's just part of it? You don't get around that. And what I'm asking you to do today is have a new mindset that I'm going to enjoy it.

0: You know, really, our destination, we think it's the most important thing, but it's really not. You know, the journey is really much more important than that destination. Do you know that? It's how we make the journey. And so it was that Abraham, having waited long and endured patiently, realized and obtained in the birth of Isaac a pledge of what was to come and what God had promised him. Verse 18. This was so that by two unchangeable things, his promise and his oath, in which it is impossible for God ever to prove false or deceive us. God cannot, what God says has to come to pass. It just, there's nothing else that can happen. It has to come to pass. The only thing that stops it is if we stop believing. If we give up, then we break the power of it, but God never quits and he never gives up. We who have fled to him for refuge might have mighty indwelling strength and strong encouragement to grasp and hold fast the hope appointed for us. Now we have this hope as a sure and a steadfast anchor of the soul. And it cannot slip and it cannot break down under, here comes the key, whoever, say I'm a whoever, steps out on it. Now, the stepping out part is important. Thought I would tell you something interesting. You know, we lean so much on feelings and we always want to know, you know, what's going on. When it says that hope is the anchor of our soul, you know, your soul is not your spirit. Your soul is not your body. Your soul is that inner part of you that really stands between your spirit and your body. Your soul doesn't really tell you anything about God, but it tells you a whole lot about you. Your soul is your mind, your will, and your emotions. Your soul, my soul, tells us what we want, what we think, and what we feel. It doesn't tell us anything about God. If you want to know about God, you got to go deeper than your soul. And sadly, the largest majority of people never get out of that soulish or that wilderness living to really begin to walk in the Spirit. Do you know how much we let our mind, our will, and our emotions run our lives? Come on, now just think about it. How much do we live by what we want, what we think, and what we feel? Last night, when I sat right over there where I always sit, waiting to come to the pulpit, the worship was so good and I knew it was getting close to the end of the worship and I didn't feel anything particular from God, didn't have any idea what I was going to do, didn't feel specially anointed. I was kind of like, well, God. And I just, you know, sensed the Lord saying, I'm in you, I'm here. And you know, as I walked from over there to up here, I didn't have one clue what I was going to do. This is what faith is, folks. I didn't have any idea. So when I stepped out on it, see, some of you are not really experiencing the power of God in your life because you're waiting to feel before you step out, and God's wanting you to step out believing that he'll meet you where you're at. And I want to tell you something. This is one of the most important things that I want to say to you this afternoon. Although I did not plan for it to be the most important, I know in my heart that this is very important for some of you to hear. Hope is what causes us to step out. It's the anchor of our soul. That stepping out is the thing that puts the promises of God into action in our life. Now, I'm not suggesting we just be fanatical and stupid. But you know, I'd rather be a little fanatically stupid than to be dead. And cold and just do nothing and never try anything or never find out what God is saying to me. You know, you pray about what you believe God wants you to do. You do your best to hear from God. Then you got to step out and find out. I have never one time in all these years that I have been doing this, I have never one time, not once, ever had God fail me. Not one time. Not ever. And there are times when I do feel things, but last night wasn't one of them, and you saw God just show up and show out. But I wanted you to know that I didn't feel a thing. It was actually kind of scary how little I felt. Well, God, looking at 27,000 people who are expecting a move of God, and I'm feeling just so ridiculously normal. I want you to get that it's in the stepping out. And I believe that this room is absolutely full of possibilities. I mean, I'm telling you, this room is full of possibilities. And God didn't bring you here just so you could have a good time, although God is capable of doing that. He likes us having a good time, and He will do things just to refresh us. And maybe for some of you, that's what it is. But I believe that God has brought some of you here to really provoke you to begin to step out. It may be little things. It may be something big. But God wants you to live an exciting life where He shows up in your life. And all you can say when it's done is, amazing! I mean, it was so funny last night because when the service was over, I must have had 100 people say to me, that was amazing! And the thing is none of us even really know for sure what really happened. I mean, we just know that was amazing. And God wants your life to be that way. I said, God wants your life to be that way. This anchor of the soul, I think it's very important to unpack this a little bit, and let's not just look at it like this. Yes, He's the anchor of my soul. What does that mean? So here we know what an anchor is. When you want a boat to stay a certain place in the water, you drop the anchor. Because if you don't, it's going to float away. But when you drop the anchor, although it can still go a little bit in each direction, it can only go so far. And so then maybe, you know, you try to go over here in this direction a little bit, and it only goes so far. And God has given us hope as the anchor of our soul. What does that mean? That means when I've got the promise of God and I'm believing, and my mind goes crazy because I'm tired and worn out and I've waited a long, long time, and my mind says, you're not ever going to get it. God, this is not for you. Everybody else gets blessed, but you don't. You might as well quit and give up. Oh, wait a minute. There's that God of hope again, pulling me back to say, nope, this is for you. When your emotions go wild and you say, I just can't do this anymore. I'm not going to do this anymore. I'm just so upset. And okay. See, hope, when you have hope, your soul may get out there and drift around a little bit, but it ain't going too far because you've already dropped the anchor of hope in your life.
1: The life God has planned for us is full of hope. Romans 15:13 says, now may the God of hope fill you with all joy and peace in believing, that you may abound in hope by the power of the Holy Spirit. With God's help, Joyce went from being a hopeless person to someone who lives with a daily expectation of His goodness. And we can too. Every day, let's believe something good is going to happen.
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4: Turn with me, if you would, to Genesis chapter 1. We're going to take a look at three verses in Genesis 1. We're going to take a look at verse 1, verse 7, and verse 25, because I want to bring out to you two Hebrew words talking about God creating the universe, the earth, and then all that's on the earth. And there's just simply two Hebrew words. Verse 1 says, in the beginning, God created the heaven and the earth. The Hebrew word for created is the word bara, B-A-R-A, and it means to make something or to create something out of nothing. And only God can create something out of nothing. But with the something he created, which was raw material in verse 7, it says, and God made the firmament and divided the water which were under the firmament from the waters which were above the firmament, and it was so. This word is asah. The first word for create, to create something out of nothing, was bara. But this word, asah, means to make from existing material. So God supernaturally created out of nothing the existing material. Then from the existing material, he made the atmosphere. He divided the waters above, which was the clouds, from the firmament under the waters, and that was the seas. And from he divided those from, again, the firmament, and it was so. So he took the oceans and put them here, and he divided it by the air that was in between. And the air in between separated the oceans down here, which was the waters, from also the clouds up here, which was waters also. But notice that God made these things. Look at verse 25. It says in verse 25, and God made, here's the same word again, asah. He made out of existing materials the beast of the earth according to their kind. God created out of nothing the raw material called dirt. And from that dirt, God began to make all these other things. He created the form of the essential to make everything. And then from that, he did make everything. But he created it out of nothing. Because when God looked at the universe out there, there was nothing out there. He spoke it and it came into being. But what he spoke into being was raw material. And that's where he began to form man's body. That's when he began to make fish from the water. And he made the animals from the ground. He made the birds from the air. All the elements that were here that God created, he now made out of that creation material that God made. He now began to create the animals that were around him and make the animals that were around him. And also this was done later for man. There was a scientist and he challenged God. He said, we have now come up with artificial intelligence. We are now doing all these things. And he says, we have become gods in and of ourselves. And he then challenged God to a test. I'm going to challenge you and show you I'm just as smart as you are. And God said, what are you going to do? He says, I'm going to create just like you do. And God said, go ahead, you start first. So the scientist went out of the room and came back in with a gigantic mountain of dirt. And God said, no, get your own dirt. You see, God had to create the elements man even uses today. And man brags about the fact he can do this, but he has to have this. He can do this, but he has to have that. In other words, God, man might be able to take the things around him and make things together and put them together, but he can't create. Only God can create. And this is what happened. So literally, God created, bara, the universe and the earth from nothing by his simple spoken word, the word of his mouth. God then made asah from what he created, the raw materials. He made the atmosphere. He made the vegetation, he made the fish, he made the birds and the animals, but he created the raw material to begin with. God gave animals life. The life of the animal was a soul, but no spirit. And so they have a temporary life. And by having a soul, they have soulish tendencies. People often argue with me, animals have no souls. The answer is yes, they do. Because in the soul is your mind, your thinking, and your intentions, and your personality. Don't tell me that dogs don't have a personality and cats don't have a personality. I mean, I think it's interesting that oftentimes I've seen people, they say, I don't know why we got this dog. Man, it just barks all the time. If you go to buy the dog, you know, from somebody that, you know, has just had a litter of them, the best thing to do is tell them what kind of dog you want. I'm the one that likes the dog that'll sit beside me or that lay beside me and they're quiet. And that's what I would ask for. And that's, again, listen, the person that's been raising them for the past few weeks will go, that's the one you want right over here, because they all have different personalities. But the point of it is they have a temporary life because they don't have spirits. Souls are temporary in animals, but spirits are eternal inside of human beings. Though that means our soul attached to the spirit is forever too. We'll still think in heaven, have a personality in heaven, but we are eternal because God has given us a spirit. Man has a soul and a spirit. Animals only have souls and they're temporary. Man became a living soul, which is eternal. And God is simply saying here that whether the man knows Jesus Christ as Savior, whether he's a Christian or not, you are still an eternal being. And if you know Jesus Christ, you'll spend eternity when you die in heaven with the Lord. If you don't, you'll spend it in hell and eventually the lake of fire forever and forever. So mankind, whether again born again or not, whether or not saved or not, is an eternal being. So in 6 days of creation in Genesis chapter 1, we have in verses 1 through 5 that God created light. That's day 1. And then in verses 6 through 8, we have day 2, and where this is where God created and made the heavens and the clouds. And then in verse 9 through 13 on day 3, he made dry lands and he made the plants. In verses 14 through 19, we have day 4, he made the sun and the moon. And in verses 20 through 23, this is day 5, he made the fish and the birds. And then on day 6, verses 24 and 25, he made animals and he made man. And he saved man for the last. People have often said, why did he make man last? He made all this stuff first, and finally at the end of the sixth day, he made man. Why did he wait till then? So man couldn't help. If he'd have made him on the first day, man would always be interrupting, go, wait, I have a better idea. God did everything so that when man was placed here as the last bit of creation and making he did and placed man there, then man had nothing to do. Basically, everything was done for him. Everything was provided. God did give him a job, but as far as making and creating or having an input on all that, God had already done it. So God makes and creates man and woman also. Those two words we had, that word asa, which means to make something out of something, and then create, bara, to make something out of nothing, was used for the man and the woman. God did it originally and then made everything around us, but then he did it again on the last day whenever he made the man and the woman. And this is found in verse 26 and verse 27. So take a look there with me, if you would, and we're going to find those words appearing again. In verse 26 of Genesis chapter 1, it says, and God said, let us make man in our image. The word here is asa, to make from existing materials. So God took existing materials and made man in his image. And so the word asa again means to make out of something, make out of existing material. And this is what God did whenever he took the dirt and he made man's body out of it, and then later breathed into him the breath of life, which was the spirit of man. So in verse 26, it says again, and God said, let us make man in our image. I want you to notice the word us. Even from the very beginning, even in the opening verses, now here to verse 26 and 27, it took the entire Godhead as far as creation is concerned. God the Father is the one who spoke it. Jesus Christ is the one who executed what God had spoken, and the Holy Spirit reveals it here through the written word of God that Moses wrote here in the book of Genesis. So with all that in mind, let's continue on these verses of scripture. And God said, let us make asa out of existing materials, man in our image, after our likeness. Let them have dominion over the fish of the sea, over the fowls of the air, over the cattle, over the earth, over every creeping thing that creeps on the earth. Something different happened when God made man as opposed to animals. Animals did not have dominion over the earth and over dominion over the other types of creatures that were here on the earth. Man did. It goes on to say in verse 27, so God created man in his own image. In the image of God, he created him, male and female, he created them. And three times in a row in verse 27, we have the word bara, to create out of nothing. And so God created man in his image, He created him, and then male and female, he created them. What God did was, first of all, he made man. He took the dust of the earth, and he made like a statue, and he molded it and shaped it and everything else. And as soon as that was done, then God created man and created woman at the same time, and he breathed into them. So God created man in his own image. In the image of God, he created him. And notice this, male and female, he created them. Inside of Adam, who had just been made, God brought him to life. But when he brought him to life by breathing into him, he breathed into him also the woman. The spirit of woman was inside of Adam at that time. This doesn't mean he was weird, doesn't mean he was bisexual. He carried her inside of himself for some time. It wasn't until later on, days and days and days, weeks, maybe even many, many months after that, God took a rib out of him and made the body out of existing material. He made the woman and brought her back to the man, but her spirit had already been created. Inside of him was them, and he carried her for some time. This is why he was called being alone, but he wasn't lonely. Whenever God had him name the animals, they always came by twos, and Adam was by himself. But Adam could not be lonely. Inside of himself, he was complete. And he wasn't incomplete until God removed the spirit of the woman outside of him and then made a body for her and then brought the two back together. She was always inside of him. And this is why in marriage, that the two coming together complete each other. Adam was suddenly incomplete when he woke up, and that rib had been taken from him, and also the spirit of the woman had been taken out of him. He suddenly woke up and was incomplete until he saw the woman. And he looked at her and thought, man, I have been naming animals two by two coming up to me all this time, and I've been by myself. Boy, she doesn't look like an elephant. She doesn't look like a cow. She is the most incredible creature I've ever seen. And I personally think that the reason why God made her last was so that Adam if he had had her in the beginning, he never would have got around to naming animals. But God waited till he had finished naming all the animals, then gave her to him. And this is where marriage came at that time. So verse 27 says again of Genesis chapter 1, so God created out of nothing man in his own image. In the image of God, he created him again, bara, and male and female, he created them. And this is where they were placed inside of Adam. When we come back tomorrow, we're going to take up from this very same spot. We're going to talk about how that man's body was made by God from the ground, just like the animals, but also how that he placed the spirit inside of Adam, of his own spirit and her spirit, and this came from the breath. He breathed into them the breath, and the Hebrew says he breathed the breath of lives, plural, into them.
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4: Paul told us in Philippians chapter 1, verses 3 through 5, I thank my God at every remembrance of you, always in every prayer of mine, making requests for you, all with joy for your partnership in the gospel from the first day until now. 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
6: Do I have the right to blame you? Do I have the right to have ill will towards you even when you have wronged me? According to the scripture, I don't believe you and I can play the blame game, frankly, and get by with it, because what we are doing is we're doing this. We are assigning to someone else, we're saying it's your fault. Now, what they did may be a willful act of belligerence toward us, to hurt us in some fashion. How am I to respond? We have to ask, what is right?
7: Kids will often place blame for their actions on anything but themselves. But children aren't the only ones who point fingers. Welcome to In Touch, the teaching ministry of Dr. Charles Stanley. Today's program encourages us to lay fault-finding aside and instead look to Jesus for forgiveness, course correction, and healing. Here's part one of The Blame Game.
6: The title of this message is the title of the oldest game in all of humanity. It is a game all of us have played probably many times in our life, and it's a game that nobody ultimately wins. And it's a game that was played by the very first family in the Bible. And that game, the name of that game, is the blame game. All of us at some time or the other have played that game, blaming someone else for our circumstances or for what they've done to us. And so I want you to read, if you will, in Genesis chapter 3, in this very first book of the Bible, very first family, they played this game. And you'll recall, for example, in this third chapter, that Satan has tempted Eve, and she has partaken of the tree of good and evil, which God forbid her to do, and of course gave it to her husband. And so I want us to begin reading in this eighth verse, and the scripture says, and Adam and Eve now have sinned against God. And the Bible says, and they heard the sound of the Lord God walking in the garden in the cool of the day. And the man and his wife hid themselves from the presence of the Lord God among the trees of the garden. Then the Lord God called to the man and said to him, where are you? And he said, I heard the sound of thee in the garden, and I was afraid because I was naked, and so I hid myself. And he said, who told you that you were naked? Have you eaten from the tree of which I commanded you not to eat? And the man said, the woman whom thou gavest to be with me, she gave me from the tree, and I ate. And the Lord God said to the woman, what is this you have done? And the woman said, the serpent deceived me, and I ate. And the Lord God said to the serpent, and he didn't say anything. You know why? Because there wasn't anything to say. He knew exactly where he was, and he knew exactly what was going on and what was happening, and so there wasn't any point in him making any excuse about what was going on. And so I want us to look at this passage and deal with something that all of us have to deal with, because the truth is, all of us at times are prone to blame someone else for our circumstances, or blame someone else for something that they've said or something that they've done, and somehow we think it's going to make us feel better or look better. And what I want us to do is to look at this, and I want you to be honest, as I've had to be in my own heart, to ask myself the question, is there anybody I'm blaming for anything? Because when you and I open the Word of God and look at reality, there are a lot of folks who have little subtle blames that they're using on people. They don't maybe say it. And then there's some people who have vehement blame. I mean, they're just absolutely bitterly blaming someone for something that has happened to them or the way they treated them. So let me say it up front. I'm not talking about being blamed for something you didn't do or necessarily or something you did. I'm simply saying that the blame game doesn't work. It doesn't work no matter whether you are guilty of what somebody has accused you of and you blame them or you have been blamed. It doesn't make any difference, because the issue is, what is the right response when we sin against God, and what is the right response when we are accused of hurting someone when we did not or did not mean to? So when someone hurts us, What is our response? Do I have a right to blame and to lay blame and to claim blame and to lay the fault at someone else when they have wronged me? Well, whether it's in a church or whether it's in a school or whether it's in the government, and we certainly see that going on, or whether it's in your home or whether it's among your friends, the blame game, according to the scripture, just isn't God's way of doing things. Now, I want us to look at it for just a moment, because what it is, in essence, is this. It is an attempt on our part to shift the responsibility for what's happening to someone else. For example, if I wrong someone and I don't want to assume responsibility, then I'm going to blame my circumstance or blame someone else for something that they said or they did. Or, for example, let's say that I'm having some bad feeling about something, and so to get out of my depression, I'm just going to blame somebody else. I'm going to find, and you can always find some reason to blame some circumstance or someone else for what you're feeling. Now, there are times when people do hurt us, no question about it. They say things, they do things that really and truly deeply hurt us. Now, the question is this: what is my response to be when I am genuinely, willfully wronged by someone else? Am I, and do I have the right to say, well, here's what you did. What you did is that you did me wrong, and therefore, because you wronged me, this is the way I feel. And the way I feel is because you made me feel this way, because I wouldn't feel this way if you hadn't made me feel that way. And so what I'm doing is I am shifting, I am disowning what is rightfully mine. Let's say, for example, that you did wrong me. And so I say, you are to blame, and therefore you need to pay. What am I doing? I am saying, you're responsible, and therefore you need to pay. But do I have the right to hold against you? Do I have the right to blame you? Do I have the right to have ill will towards you even when you have wronged me? According to the scripture, I don't believe you and I can play the blame game, frankly, and get by with it, because what we are doing is we're doing this. We are assigning to someone else, we're saying it's your fault. Now, what they did may be a willful act of belligerence toward us to hurt us in some fashion. How am I to respond? Even though it's wrong. Well, no matter what they have done, we have to ask what is right. And according to the scripture, we have to ask this question: do I have the right to blame and to lay blame? Do I have the right to say to someone, do I have the right to express this? Do I have a right to feel that? Do I have a right to express that? Do I have a right to harbor that in my life? Well, the truth is we don't. Because when you think about blame, it is shifting to them something that you and I may feel they certainly deserve. But as a believer, what is my response to be? You see, I am responsible for my responses to people who hurt me, no matter what they do. I am still responsible to respond in a godly fashion. Just because someone hurts me does not mean that I have the right to hurt them back, or to have ill will toward them, or to defend myself in some fashion, or to blame them. Now, what we have to ask is, why do people play this game in the first place? Why do people get caught up in blaming others? Well, I think one of the primary reasons we play that game is because we don't want to feel exposed. That is, if we have some weakness or some frailty, or let's say we've made a mistake, or let's say, for example, we've sinned. The reason we play the blame game is we don't like to be exposed. We don't like for our weaknesses to show up. We don't like people to see how frail we really are. The truth is we all sin against God. The truth is we're all frail. The truth is we're all weak in areas of our life. But we don't like that, so we don't blame it on somebody else. Well, if you hadn't said that, I wouldn't have said this. If you hadn't done that, I wouldn't have done this. If you'd have been there on time, I wouldn't have done so-and-so. And so we blame because what we want to do is we want to appear to be self-sufficient, adequate, and always there doing the right thing all the time when none of us do. And so to make ourselves feel better, we want to blame someone else. A second thing is this: we don't like the consequences. For example, if we have done wrong, we don't like the consequences, so the best thing we can do, the simplest thing, is to blame somebody else. We don't like to face the change that is necessary. For example, if someone blames you for something, and let's say that what they say is true. Well, for example, let's say that someone criticizes you and says, well, you know, you got a real proud streak in you. Well, I can either accept that from God, no matter who says it, and deal with it, or I can say, well, who do you think you are? You're judging me. And then I can go ahead and I can switch that back on them and judge them for blaming me. Then what have I done? Well, I've sort of feel a little better now, because what they've done is they have judged me, and for them to judge me would make them certainly more proud than I am. Next thing you know, I got a real cycle going. and they're looking bad and I'm looking better all the time. The only problem is it is not God's way of responding to difficulties and hardships and blame and things that people want to put on us. And then, of course, we just don't like the idea of failing. So when you think about all the ways that people get into this blame game, what we have to ask is this. When it happens, who's responsible? Now, here's the bottom line. You and I are responsible when we make mistakes and when we do wrong. When we sin against God, we are responsible. It doesn't make any difference what it is. You and I can't blame someone else for what we do when it's wrong. Equally as important as this. Neither can I justify my ill will toward someone else who has wronged me or is blaming me. I can't justify blaming someone. And so when you think about how we do react, we are oftentimes quick to blame someone else. We are quick to retaliate. We are quick to let vengeance rise up on the inside of us. But blame says, I lay this at their feet. I hold them responsible. What we have to ask is, whatever happened to forgiveness? Because it's real easy to blame and to hold someone responsible. And so when I look at Adam and Eve here, what happened here? The scripture says that when God spoke, that Adam said, the woman whom you gave to me, she's the woman whom you gave to me. It's because you gave me this woman. That's the reason I'm guilty. She said, well, the reason I did it is because Satan deceived me. Well, both of those things are true. The problem is that our sin is never justifiable. It doesn't make any difference what caused it. And so as long as I can shift the blame to someone else, then I refuse to assume personal responsibility for my actions. Now, when you and I refuse to assume personal responsibility for our actions, then what we're doing, we've got to blame something, circumstance, people, whatever it may be. In God's eyes, that is never acceptable. It wasn't acceptable with Adam and Eve. God didn't say, well, you poor things, you know what? That's true, and therefore, I'm just going to let you get by with that. He didn't say that. He held them responsible for their responses. Sure, Satan said to Eve. He lied. He twisted the word of God. He said, this will be good for your taste. It certainly will satisfy your desire for beauty and for knowledge. You'll be like God. Now, the fact that she sinned against God, she was deceived, no doubt about it. But the fact that she did, she can't blame her action. And I'm going to show you why in a moment. She can't blame that on Satan. He can't blame that on his wife. We can't blame our disobedience on anybody. We have to assume personal responsibility. For example, all of us have a free will. Now, when I say a free will, I mean up to a certain limitation. God doesn't give absolute freedom to anybody, or people could do things that God's not going to allow them to do. But for the most part, let's say we do have, to a great degree, a free will, which means that we have the right to choose. So that if I have the freedom to make choices, upon whom can I lay the blame for the choices I make? Nobody can make me make the choices I make in life. Now, if no one can make me make that choice, how in the world am I going to blame someone else? You say, well, let me tell you what someone did to me. So somebody gossips about you terribly or says something horribly about you. And I mean, you are just having a terrible time with that. And so your response is you hold them responsible. And so you say, well, here's what they did. And so you blame them. Let's say that somebody else listens to them. And so they start feeling hard toward you. And so you blame them and you lay it at their feet. Now, it is not your fault for what they said. You couldn't help what somebody else says about you or what someone else does to you. You and I are not responsible for what they do to us. We are responsible for how we respond to what they do to us. Listen, you and I are just as responsible for how we respond to wrongs done to us as they are for the wrongs that they did. And therefore, that eliminates me playing the blame game. I can't blame someone else. Now, they may have done it, they may have said it, and everything they said right here is true. And that is, Adam said, she gave it to me. She did. Eve said, Satan tempted me and he deceived me. And he did. No question about it. But isn't it interesting that God says, well, let's see what's going on here. He didn't say anything. And if you'll notice what he did when he came to the latter part of this third chapter, he starts talking about what's going to happen to them as a result of their making choices which they knew were wrong. Now, so when we start talking about blame and blaming someone else for what they do, as a child of God in whom the Spirit of God is living, you and I have the power within us to forgive people no matter what they do to us. Now, if we didn't have that power within us, that's something else. But when you and I became a child of God, the Bible says we were born again. We have a new nature, a new spirit, a new heart, and a new life. And sometimes we can act like the world, but we're still different. We're new. And therefore, we have the Holy Spirit living on the inside of us who will enable you and me to respond correctly in any and every situation. And the blame game does not fit a child of God of holding something against someone else. Maybe they did. Maybe they did hurt you badly. No question about it. And so you say, well, because they did this, this is the way I feel. No, there's no place in Scripture where you and I will find that we have the privilege of holding animosity towards someone else because of what they did to us. I don't have the right to play this game. I don't have the right to blame and to hold that blame towards someone else, to lay at their feet and keep it there. Now you say, well, what about this idea? Are you talking about controlling and the whole issue here of other people making us do things? Haven't you heard people say, you make me feel horrible? No, they don't. You chose to. You make me angry. Did you know that nobody can make you angry? Now, if somebody else could control your life, they can. But I want you to think about something for a moment. Where in the Bible do you ever find Jesus controlling anybody? He doesn't do it. If he were going to control someone, he'd have controlled Judas and Peter for two, just two examples. He would have controlled many people. He would have controlled Pilate. He would have controlled the men who were going to nail him to a tree. I mean, Jesus is nowhere in, he's not anywhere controlling people. You know what he would do? He would preach and multitudes would come and listen to him. Some of them would turn away. If he were going to control someone, he would have said, all of you believe in me as Savior and Lord and you are now saved. He would have controlled their salvation. If Jesus had controlled one person, why not control them all? You see, he didn't operate that way. They had a free will. Some of them listened to him and said, we don't believe this. In fact, on one occasion, so many people walking away, he said, even to his disciples, he said, are you all leaving too? There's not a single evidence in the Bible where God controls a person. He will put great pressure upon us. When God wants us to do something and we don't want to do it, he'll put intense pressure upon us. But the ultimate final decision in our life is we choose how we're going to respond. Now, if you'll think about folks who do this, if you'll think about people that you're around who are always blaming someone else, what are they usually doing? Their conversation is other-oriented. In other words, it's how I feel, what he did. This is how they hurt me. And so if you think about it, you don't really want to be around somebody who's always blaming someone else. What they're doing is they refuse to assume responsibility for their actions if they have wronged someone else or for their attitude even though someone else has wronged them. Now, we don't like that part. We think, well, I know. Well, you mean to tell me that if someone wrongs me that I'm responsible for my response? Absolutely we are. Why? Because they cannot control us. No one else can control your responses, and they're not really responsible for your responses. You say, well, you mean to tell me that if somebody hurts me deeply, that they're not responsible for the way I feel? Because you and I choose the way we feel. Listen, all of us can come up with something that someone has done to us and hurt us deeply. You know what you'll find? You're going to find somebody else who's hurt more deeply than you've ever been hurt, who's been wronged in worse ways than you and I have been wronged. And you know what? They have this sweet, loving, godly spirit about them. Why? Because they chose not to respond in an ungodly fashion. And you see, if we have a free will, you and I choose how we're going to respond. Now, Adam could have said, God, we are naked. We are hiding out. We sinned against you. We are ashamed. And we are so sorry. And what will you do? How do you handle it when we do things like this? No, he said, the woman you gave me, she's the one who blew it. She gave it to me. God didn't accept their answers, and he doesn't accept ours. I cannot hold someone else indebted to me for something they do wrong and walk in the Spirit of God and be a godly man, or you can't be that and be a godly woman. We can't do it. It's not even a question of whether we've been hurt or not, or whether we will be hurt or not. We all have been hurt. We are all going to be hurt. That's just part of living in a world where there is sin and disobedience and wickedness and violence. We're going to get it. But the issue is this, not whether we're going to be hurt or not or whether we have, but how do we respond? You and I cannot justify a wrong response to those who have wronged us, no matter what they do to us.
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6: Well, I think a lot of us have been to that place probably at some point where we thought, Lord, how much more can I handle? And Lord, why are you letting this happen? And sometimes we know why it's happening. We look at our lives and we realize that God's up to something good. And because it's painful, we don't think it's good. But remember what he said. He said he causes all things to work together for good to those who love him, to those who are called according to his purpose. And so even though it's painful, it can be good. Now, what we have to remember is this. The sooner you and I relax and say, okay, God, whatever you want is what I want, all of a sudden it's amazing our attitude changes right in the midst of that storm. Somebody says, well, how can I do that? You have to get your focus on God. Help me to understand why I'm going through this. And it's amazing that once you understand why God is allowing something like that, you just have this awesome sense of peace that covers you. Even though the pain is still there, there's a peace that prevails above all of that. And so I just want to have a word of prayer for some of you who may be going through a storm right now and you've been in it a long time. You're about to give up and quit. Don't give up. God isn't giving up on you. You don't have to give up on him. Let's pray. Father, how grateful we are that you've said, I will never leave you nor forsake you. We accept that as true. And I trust that somebody who is hurting very painfully right now would recognize that sometime that's just an act of love on your part. You're up to something very good in their life. Give them the courage to hold on and the faith to trust you that you're a good God, full of goodness, love, and mercy, and that you will see them through this and you will accomplish your purpose for them. In Jesus' name, amen.
7: 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When In Touch continues next time, you'll hear the conclusion to this message that exposes the self-destructive nature of the blame game. 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
11: 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Genesis 7 tells us that during the flood of Noah's day, the water covered all the high hills to a depth of over 20 feet. Now, some people argue the flood was just local to the Mesopotamian Valley. But how could a local flood cover all the mountains in 20 feet of water? Water seeks its own level. It won't cover all the hills in one area without spilling into other areas. And besides, the flood lasted over a year. No small regional flood has ever lasted that long. You can't claim the Bible teaches a local flood without completely ignoring what the text says. The flood, it was global.
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13: October 13th, the impossible. Who is the most difficult person you know? Now, you don't have to say their name out loud, but think about it and be honest with yourself. We all know someone, even from a distance, who makes our life more burdensome. And they may even seem to enjoy doing so. Most likely, they're a hardened individual, compassionless and self-centered. As a Christian, it's very challenging to love or even like someone like this. They are the impossible person. Impossible to deal with, impossible to tolerate, impossible to save. Today we'll hear from Bruce, a man who was very close to such a person. He's here to share with us his true story on this Unshackled Daily Devotional.
14: My mother neglected me when I was a baby, and I grew up feeling worthless and rejected. When I was six, my brother Billy was shot and killed. My mother was always bitter that I was alive and he wasn't. I tried hard to please her so she would love me, but she never did. After she and Dad divorced, I shoveled snow to earn money to buy coal to keep her warm, but still she disliked me. In high school, I won the love of a wonderful girl, and she made all the difference in my life. We got married as soon as we graduated. When I went into the Air Force, my mother came to live with us in Arizona, where my dad also lived. We included her in all the family activities, but even so, she disowned me in a fit of anger one night, saying, "I wish you'd never been born." Still, I refused to give up on her, especially after Dad died, because then she was all I had. During a visit to my cousin, I saw and felt the peace in their home. He explained the joy of knowing Jesus Christ as Savior and said, "Jesus loves you, Bruce." I went home that night, got down on my knees, and asked Jesus to come into my heart, and he did. I began telling others, including my brother, who still hadn't forgiven Mom for mistreating me. He received Christ too. But the biggest miracle of all was my mother. She was dying of cancer when we took her to church, and she went to the altar to receive Jesus as her Savior. I'm Bruce Sedich, and you know, no one changes a heart like Jesus. He sets you free of the pain and guilt of the past to forgive and love others.
13: The Lord declared in Ezekiel chapter 36, verse 26, "A new heart also will I give you, and a new spirit will I put within you. And I will take away the stony heart out of your flesh, and I will give you an heart of flesh." Friend, this is a promise God made to the rebellious nation of Israel, prophesying the coming of Jesus. And now, through him, everyone can receive a new heart, even the most impossible person. But are you praying for them, ministering to them, and watching for God to work? After all, our God is the God of miracles. 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
15: The Book of Psalms, Psalm 1. Blessed is the man that walketh not in the counsel of the ungodly, nor standeth in the way of sinners, nor sitteth in the seat of the scornful. But his delight is in the law of the Lord, and in his law doth he meditate day and night. And he shall be like a tree planted by the rivers of water, that bringeth forth his fruit in his season. His leaf also shall not wither, and whatsoever he doeth shall prosper. The ungodly are not so, but are like the chaff which the wind driveth away. Therefore the ungodly shall not stand in the judgment, nor sinners in the congregation of the righteous. For the Lord knoweth the way of the righteous, but the way of the ungodly shall perish.
16: Chapter 15. We then that are strong ought to bear the infirmities of the weak, and not to please ourselves. Let every one of us please his neighbor for his good.

0: nice, wasn't it? I liked it. I really did. We're going to be doing a lot of that in heaven, aren't we? Huh?
1: Yeah, that's great.
0: We need to talk more about heaven. Come on now. We're not going to hell. We're going to heaven. I know. I don't want to go to hell. I want to go to heaven. I want to be with my Lord and Savior, died for me.
2: I don't know, Jerry.
0: No, that was on a video I seen, you know, when you scroll on your phone, and I just grabbed it. I seen a little clip real quick of him saying that he died and there was no heaven. It's Jesus is heaven and there's no actual heaven. But it caught my attention when we were looking, because my title is, Where is Your Treasure? Where is your treasure? Amen. Hopefully your treasure is not on earth, but in heaven. Can I hear an amen on that?
1: Amen.
0: Not your neighbor's treasure. Where's your treasure? And I don't know this song, but we were flipping through, and this caught my eye on 375. I'm not going to sing it. I'm just, the title, Shall It Be Gold, God or Gold? No man can serve two masters. In God you must believe. If one you seek to worship, the other you must leave. Oh boy, that's good words there. You cannot worship man or mammon and unto God be true. Boy, you cannot worship mammon and be God and be unto God true. You can't do both. Why don't I just humble myself and put on my reading glasses? I can at least read it. I like these words. I got to keep going here. You cannot worship mammon unto God be true. Allegiance undivided the Lord demands of you. Oh my Lord, those words right there. I'm going to reread that. Allegiance undivided the Lord demands of you. Demands it, commands it that you have an undivided heart. Your heart is completely the Lord's. Amen?
1: Amen.
0: And no wonder Jesus said, there's two commandments. You keep these two commandments, you keep what? All the law, which was 660 commandments. You keep these two commandments. You love God with all your heart, and you love your neighbor as you love yourself. Because if you love God with all your heart, and you love your neighbor, you're not divided. Amen? Your love is for Him and what He did for you. The Lord demands of you. Shall it be God or shall it be gold? Shall it be God or gold? Choose you this day who you will serve. Then it goes on to say, it is vain to gather treasures where moth and rust destroy, that perish with the using, that bring no lasting joy. Oh boy, isn't that true? But they do bring joy. Things that rust and moth get at, don't tell me they don't bring joy. They bring joy temporarily. How many of you had a brand new vehicle and you like the smell of it? You like how it felt and it looked nice and it was new? Or even a nice used one, right? It's been detailed and it's nice and you get it and you drive off the lot. But that joy wears off how fast? Very soon. I've known some people that get a brand new vehicle every year. Every single year they have to have a new vehicle. Not used, brand new. They trade in the other one and the next year they get another one. Next year they get another one. Because that joy that they get it is very temporary. Amen? Amen. I'm going on to read this. This is really good. No, where was I here? They bring no lasting joy. They have no balm for sorrow. To purchase peace, no power, they cannot help you, afford you. In death, could find in the hour of death. Shall it be God or shall it be gold? Give an answer to one question, dear friend. Do not delay. Shall it be God or mammon? Whom will you serve today? Ooh. Dear one, the choice awaits you. I'm mortal soul. Beware.

0: it's hard to read these kind because they didn't write really. "Twill wispy or endless despair. Shall it be God or gold? Shall it be God or gold? Choose you this day. Choose who you will serve." My goodness, it's incredible. So where is your treasure today? Ask yourself that, not somebody else's, because God knows your heart and you know your own heart. You know yourself better than anybody else knows you, right? And God knows you better than you know yourself. Amen. So we know our own selves better than you know if your treasure is on earth or your treasure is in heaven. Let's go right to Matthew. Now we're not going to have it up here, so if you've got a Bible or you've brought your Bible, then you can open to it. If not, just you can listen to me and I'll read the scriptures. Matthew 6, starting in verse 19. Matthew chapter 6, 19. And now these are the words of Jesus Christ, who is the Son of God. And every word he spoke was truth. And it's never going to go away. These words are eternal. Jesus said, "Do not lay up for yourselves treasures on earth." Now I have to define treasure. I looked it up. This is what treasure is. Treasure is a large amount of valuable things. Not a small amount, a large amount of valuable things. That's what a treasure is. Like gold, silver, jewels, or money, wealth, and riches. Treasure is a large amount of valuable things like gold, silver, jewels, or money, wealth, and riches. The other kind of treasure is like when you treasure or cherish a person. When you cherish a person, you treasure them. You treasure them to be, you know, with you. Every day it's just a treasure that they're with you, that you cherish the time you have with them. Amen? Now the other treasure is a large amount of valuable things like, come on, now let's raise your hand if you've seen the movie The Goonies. The Goonies? You really have not seen The Goonies. Am I the only one in this room that's seen The Goonies? Huh? Years ago, yeah. I didn't see it until I met Diana. And I was like, The Goonies? Well, anyways, I could go on and on. You're going to have to Google it and watch, maybe watch The Goonies. It's a cute movie, kind of. But they find this treasure from this pirates that they... And they get in this old ship down in this cave area, and they find this room full of treasures. I mean, the room is the size of this building right here. And it's just full of gold and silver and jewels, and they're just going crazy. I mean, they found the earthly treasure. Well, inside that place, in that ship, was all the pirates that were searching and looking for that treasure, and there was nothing there but their skeleton. Their skulls and their skeletons. And the story basically is saying, if you look at it, here they are seeking as pirates for this treasure of gold and jewels and silver and all these precious, valuable things so they can be wealthy and rich, which is fleeting and temporary. And here they ended up dying inside that ship, seeking what they wanted. Don't have your treasure here on earth. Have your treasure in heaven. Amen? And so do not lay up for yourselves treasures on earth where moth and rust destroy, where thieves break in and steal. Now, if Jesus was here today and it was in modern times, he wouldn't say, do not drive cars, do not have a house, do not have nice clothes. He wouldn't say that. He's not saying don't have nice things, don't let nice things have you. Okay, we've all heard that before. It's okay to have nice things. And drive nice things and live in a nice place. And that's okay. There's no condemnation there. But don't let those things have you. Be willing, in the blink of an eye, give it away. If you're not able to give it away, it has you. Amen? Amen. Amen. If your house is too nice that you won't let a stranger in, something's not right. Amen. But lay up for yourselves treasures in heaven where moth and rust don't steal and where thieves do not break in and steal. That would be a home. For listen to verse 21. For where your treasure is. Interesting how Jesus said that. For where your treasure is. In other words, he's saying it's somewhere. The treasure is somewhere. A treasure on earth, a treasure that the pirates were looking for, or whoever's looking for a treasure. you know, the lost treasure, wherever. It's somewhere in a cave. It's somewhere on the earth. It's somewhere in the pyramids. Who knows where it is, right? It's somewhere, but where your treasure is, there is a place for where your treasure is. What's valuable to you? What is your most valuable treasure in your heart? It's got to be in your heart. It has to be in your heart. It has to be who? Jesus Christ. It has to be Him. You treasure Him. You treasure His Word. You treasure the Holy Spirit. You treasure the kingdom of heaven. Amen? You treasure. Where is your treasure? He's saying that. But for where your treasure is, look what the second part of it says. There your heart will be also. There. There your treasure is. And then it goes on to say, Jesus said, there is where your heart will be. Where your treasure is, that's where your heart will be. Your heart will follow where your treasure is. Amen? Amen. I pray this, I mean, haven't written down. I don't know where it is on that wall, but I mean, last June I wrote down, Lord, I pray that You'd restore all things, bring restoration of all things, restore the years. And I was thinking, you know, certain things. And then later on, a few months ago, I was praying that prayer, Lord, bring restoration of all things in every area of my life, mentally, physically, spiritually, financially, all of that. And the Lord just whispered to me and says, you're forgetting one thing that I need to restore first. And I'm like, well, what is that? And all of a sudden, I heard the Holy Spirit say to me, restore your first love. Yep. If you have your first love restored, then I can restore all things. You have to have your treasure and your heart right with me. Then I can restore all those things. Have my first love restored. Because as you go on in your Christian life, for years and decades go by, your love may have kind of faded a little bit or wandered or gotten colder towards Jesus. That's why we need to have our first love restored. That way He can restore all the things that the devil and locust and cankerworm has stolen over the years. Can I hear an amen? Amen. You have your first love restored, then your life has more what? Joyce Myers is big on this one. Balance. Balance. Everything has to be in balance. You can't be, it has to, balance is the key. And common sense, right? So you want to have your first love restored, because where your treasure is, where is your heart? That's where your heart will be. So if your treasure and your love is in God, in the kingdom, everything comes to pass. And I'm going to get to that here in a minute. So Jesus goes on to say, for where, that's where your heart will be also. Then in verse 22, He says, the lamp of the body is the eye. If therefore, if your eye is good, your whole body will be full of light. But if your eye is bad, your whole body will be full of darkness. Boy, that says a lot right there, doesn't it? So what you're looking at can bring darkness or can bring light. If therefore the light that is in you is darkness, how great is that darkness? Not if, but how great is it? No one can serve two masters. For either, isn't it interesting? He didn't say no one can serve four or five masters or ten or a dozen. He says two. No one can serve two masters. For either he will hate the one and love the other, or else he will be loyal to the one and despise the other. You cannot serve God and mammon. It doesn't mean that you should not want money. You shouldn't want wealth, riches, and honor and all that. Read Proverbs. The man who fears the Lord in his home, will be wealth, riches, and honor. If he fears God. But you're not to let things or money have you. The key is it's not wrong to have money, but when money has you, when there's a love of money. Can I hear an amen? That, and then because the love of money gets in your heart, therefore you get greedy and selfish. But when you have money, but you're generous and you're giving and you're thoughtful and you'd rather be a giver than a taker. Can I hear an amen? Does that make sense? Because your heart is right. Therefore you're not. But some people get wealth and riches and and more money, and what happens to them as Christians? Their heart gets colder towards the things of God and the kingdom because they're more focused on the money and the things that the money brings. I've seen it over and over. But it's not wrong to have the things. You just got to guard your heart once in a while. Every day you have to give your heart to Christ in the sense where, Lord, you rule my heart. Be the ruler of my heart. Be the ruler of my heart. Don't let anything else rule my heart, Lord. Not money, not riches, not fame, not wealth, not a, you know, anything. I just want Jesus to rule my heart. Therefore, you will have that balance that you need. Does that make sense? So that's why he's saying that. And he would be loyal to one, or you don't want to be one foot here, one like this. You can't serve both God and money. Therefore, I say to you, do not worry about your what? Your life. Don't worry about it. Does that mean you're supposed to live, you know, from the cuff and live irresponsible? No. You're supposed to be responsible, accountable. How many in this room or listening on the radio realize that every choice and decision you make in life, there's a consequence for it? Boy, we don't want to hear that all the time, do we? Every choice and decision we make in life, there's going to be a consequence. You reap what you sow. A farmer puts beans in, he's going to get beans. He puts corn, he's going to get corn, right? You reap what you sow. The consequence, the choices and decisions we make in life. Now, how many here have made wrong choices? How many have made bad decisions? How many have made mistakes? How many here in this room or on the radio have ever failed? Yeah, we all have. Every single one of us. And you're going to do it again because you're here. And you have a carnal nature. You have a carnal nature. The sinful nature is still there. And you do things without praying, without seeking God. And you do things because you're hasty or you're not being prudent. You're not being wise. Amen? You're not being prayerful. You do things kind of foolishly. I'm speaking to myself here. We all do it. But you can't beat yourself up. You got to forgive yourself and forgive others and move on. And move on. You're not going to get yesterday back. It's never coming back, your mistake or your failure that you did, or the bad decision you made. It's not coming back. But you can be responsible and accountable today and tomorrow. Can I hear an amen?
1: Amen.
0: Yep. There's always tomorrow. Thank God there's tomorrow. Because he lives, I can face yesterday, I can face tomorrow. Yesterday's already gone. You ain't getting that back. Therefore, I say, you do not worry about your life. You will eat what you eat or what you will drink, nor about your body what you will put on. Is not life more than food and the body more than clothing? Man, Jesus knew that as people, as humans, we tend to worry about life. What are we going to eat? What are we going to wear? What are we going to wear? What are we going to drive? Where am I going to live? It consumes people. How do I know? Take anything like that away from somebody, they get in panic mode. Panic mode. I seen a video yesterday, or it wasn't a video, it was on the news actually. It was the Weather Channel or something. They were showing highlights of a tornado that went through Washington, Illinois. It was a F4. So it was almost 200 mile an hour winds going through that little town. It was back in 2014 in a little town of Washington, Illinois. F4, 200 mile an hour winds went through that and just destroyed the entire town. Nothing was left. And part of the was a video of a lady that was worried about her twin boys and, you know, her kids, but they got in the basement and they ended up being okay. But in the video, she was recording it. They were driving in her car after the tornado went through and it was just level. And she got to the neighborhood where their house was and there was nothing there. And she just screamed and just went ballistic on, you know, there's no house left. Nothing. I mean, that's just human reaction to be that way. But if your treasure isn't what you live in, your treasure is so temporary. Amen? You can't live for the things that you see. You can't live for things that are on this earth. At that moment, yeah, you're going to be devastated. That's normal. Right? Your place is gone. But as soon as I heard her screaming and crying, I thought, man, our treasure cannot be here. It has to be, because everything is so temporary. And we've heard of other tornadoes that went through town, and within a few years, it takes a while, but those towns get built back up, don't they? They get turned around. Yep. Amen. And one of the videos, the guy did not want to leave his house. He was in his house, and you can see, as he's doing with his phone, you can see the tornado. It's a half a mile wide, F4, coming towards his house. And he's trying to video it, and it gets closer and closer, and the increase of the wind, things just flying, and all of a sudden, he had a camera in his home, and all of a sudden, from where he's sitting all the way to where I am, he's literally airborne, flying in the air, and gets rammed into a wall or something. And he ended up getting some things in his eye and damaged his retina and stuff. But he did live, but I'm like, is it really worth it? My point is, you may not have those things tomorrow. Does it matter? Not in an eternal sense, right? Don't let things have you or the ways of this world have you. You let your heart and your treasure be with God and Jesus. Amen? Let Him be the most valuable thing in your life. Your relationship with Him, eternal things that matter. Amen? I could go on and on, but we're going to go to another verse. Proverbs 23, verses 4 and 5. Proverbs 23, verses 4 and 5. You have to always ask the Lord to help you to keep your heart, what, clean and pure, right? And completely His. And He be the ruler of your heart. Jesus be the ruler of your heart. Proverbs 23 says, do not overwork to be rich because of your own understanding. Then it says, comma, cease. Do not overwork to be rich because of your own understanding. Cease. Then in verse 5, 23:5, it says this, will you set your eyes on that which is not? For riches certainly make themselves wings. Riches do. They fly away like an eagle toward heaven. Riches do. Things that are of this earth fly away and they're gone. Amen? They don't last forever. You set your whole, some people live their whole life for their retirement, their 401k, or the investments they made. I worked with a guy at Woodman's, and if I would have stayed at Woodman's, I started there in 1983, I was 18. If I would have stayed there till I was even in my late 40s, I would have retired. I'm not kidding you. I would have retired in my late 40s with over $2 million. I know, because I started the same year with a guy in Beloit Woodman's. I ran into him. He wasn't still... early 40s, and he said that my retirement right now has 2.4 in it. And he'd only been there since he was 18. That's quite a few years. But here's my point. And there was another guy we worked with. He worked in the meat department at Woodman's in Janesville. And he was there for years. He worked there like 25, 30 years. All he talked about was, I can't wait to retire. I cannot wait to retire and have my wealth, you know, the money. And that's the money part of it. Because, you know, you get $1 or $2 million in retirement, you start looking forward, man, I'm going to Florida, I'm going to live nice, have a good life. He got cancer and died and only had his 401k money for a very short time, less than a year. He lived for things that are temporary. Don't do that. Amen? Does that mean you don't make investments? No. Does it mean you're not wise and think about things like that and plan and all that? No. But don't make that your treasure. Amen?
1: Amen?
0: You just don't know. Those kind of stories, you could go on and on. People live, that's all they talk about. I can't wait to retire. I just want to retire and enjoy that. The next thing you know, they didn't even get to retire because they passed away with something or something tragic happened. That's the moral of the story, is make sure your treasure is on, not on things of earth, but on things that are eternal. Amen? Hallelujah. So, Mark 4:9 says this, whoever has an ear, let him hear what the Spirit of the Lord is saying. Whoever has an ear, let him hear what the Spirit of the Lord is saying. And the Spirit of the Lord is speaking to you today because you have spiritual ears. That's what Jesus said. If you have an ear to hear, let them hear what the Spirit of God is saying to them. Why? So that we can make changes in our life. Every day we need to make changes and make adjustments. Amen? Spiritually. Sometimes we get off course a little bit. We get off the path. A path of righteousness and godliness and holy living. And we end up in the ways of the world a little bit. We get our foot over there and we get our desires are kind of waving and weighing over there. Amen? I used to be where I could not miss a Packer game. It was like I couldn't wait for Sunday to watch the Packers. I didn't even know they were playing Thursday. I don't even watch the games anymore. You know what I do now, Pastor Jerry? I grab my phone. I haven't even done it this year yet. I grab my phone and watch the 15-minute highlights. No commercials, but I don't watch it if I knew they lost. If I knew they won, then it's more fun to watch, but they aren't winning too much. But my point is this. I realized, man, the ways of the world is everything is sports and everything is the ways of the world. You got to be careful as a Christian to where your treasure is. Would you rather constantly be watching a football game or is your heart more involved in what God's doing? It's easy to say, oh, no. It's my time to relax. It might be. That's okay. I'm not condemning you if you watch the Bears lose. I'm not. I mean, one week they scored 59, next week 3. I'm not saying nothing, but the Packers aren't any better. So, but just guard your heart with the ways of the world. It's really entrapping in that the father of lies, the devil, wants to trick you and trip you and get you caught in a snare where you think more highly of yourself than you should and you think you're more spiritual than you really are. Oh boy, we all get that way. You got to guard your heart. And praise God, we're going to get done early tonight, today, and get out early. But I just want to encourage you guys, really make sure you know where your treasure is. Remember, a treasure is somewhere, and then your heart goes to where your treasure is. So where is your treasure? Is your treasure Jesus Christ? God's kingdom, the Father, the Holy Spirit, is that your treasure or is your treasure here? What if everything was taken away from you this week? Where would your heart be? If everything was taken away, imagine Job, what he went through. You know, everything taken away, but he still worship God. Are you still going to lift your hands? Are you still going to go to church? Are you still going to love God and worship God? Are you still going to be thankful? No matter what happens in life, even though you may not have much, if you got Christ, you have everything. Oh, amen. Amen?
1: Amen.
0: If you have Christ, you have everything. Amen? That's the true riches. Amen? Well, you can get the true riches on earth. If you do the right things and make right investments and do the right things and all that, you can have the riches on earth. But I'd rather have the true riches, and that is the anointing of the Holy Spirit. So that, like what he said earlier today, we can do greater works than what Christ did because he didn't lead anybody to him. He didn't get anybody to get born again. He simply just said to the thief, he said, today you'll be with me in paradise. But he didn't lead him in a sinner's prayer or bring him to an altar. But you and I can do greater things and be soul winners and reach others for Christ and seeing others be born again and come to a knowledge of the truth and come to know Christ as their Savior. Amen?
1: Amen.
0: Amen. What do you want on your tombstone when you pass away? If Christ doesn't come and you go and you put 6 feet under or you're cremated, what do you want people to remember of you? That you had a nice home, you had a beautiful car, you had a lot of money, you had a retirement, you had great investments, you left a lot of wealth. Is that what you want? Or do you want people to say, that woman or that man loved God and he served the Lord, she loved the Lord, she was a true Christian. They followed Jesus. They helped so many people out in their life. They led many people to Christ. That's what you and I should desire to have as a legacy. Amen?
1: Amen. Amen.
0: Amen. Now, a good man leaves an inheritance for his children's children. A good man or woman leaves an inheritance for his children's children. Now, how do you do that if you're not super wealthy? That's not just your children. You're leaving inheritance for your children and grandchildren. Now, how do you do that? We'll talk later. One of the ways is it's called life insurance. Hello. Look at your neighbor and say, use some common sense. Really, honestly. If you're not wealthy or don't come from a wealthy family, how are you going to leave an inheritance for your children's children? Amen. Father, I just thank you for this day. I thank you for every believer in this building today. Every person that you created is valuable. I pray that our treasure will not be on earth, but our treasure is in heaven. And our treasure will be Jesus Christ. Our treasure will be the Lord in serving you and loving you and obeying you and seeking first your kingdom and your righteousness. And then all those other things will be added. We don't have to worry about what we eat, what we wear, where we live, nothing. All those things be added unto us. We will not let our heart be troubled nor be afraid. Our trust is in the Lord and our treasure is in Jesus. And Lord, anybody who's listening on the radio, I pray that they today, if they're not saved, they're not born again, they don't know Christ, and they're hearing my voice on the radio, I pray that they'll get their heart right with you and just call on the name of the Lord Jesus today. Repent of your sin. Turn from your sin and your wicked way and ask Christ to come and live in you and to forgive you and to cleanse you and to wash you into the blood of the cross, the blood that Jesus shed on the cross. And he'll cleanse you and wash you of all your sin and your wrong and your wicked way. And that then you turn from that and call on him and turn and say, the rest of my life I'll follow you, Jesus, and live for you. If that's you hearing me on the radio, give your life to Christ today. I implore you to be reconciled to God the Father through Jesus Christ today. As you hear my voice and listen to my voice, be reconciled to God through Jesus Christ and him alone. Him alone. Jesus has paid the price for you. Call on him and cry out to Jesus. Cry out to Jesus today and give your heart to him today and you'll be saved. You'll be born again and your name be found in the book of life. That's the true treasure. That's the most important decision you will ever make is what you do with Jesus Christ. In Jesus' name, I thank you for this. Thank you, God, for every person that was here today. In Jesus' name, grace and mercy follow them, and the goodness of God follow them today. In Jesus' name, amen.
2: 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Dear Heavenly Father, I'm a sinner and lost, but I believe that the Lord Jesus Christ died on the cross for me, and that he rose from the dead on the third day. And right now, I receive the Lord Jesus Christ as my personal Savior and Lord. Thank you, Lord, for saving me. Our phone number is 962-1477. That's 962-1477. 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
4: My parents divorced less than a year after I was born, and I was raised by my dad and my grandparents in Detroit. I got into skateboarding in sixth grade and stole plywood from a construction site to build a ramp. I planned to stay away from drugs, but in high school, I joined a gang for acceptance and started smoking cigarettes, then marijuana. The gang scene became infested with hard drugs, and so did I. Spring break, we went to Myrtle Beach and I got so messed up that we set our room on fire. I started doing ecstasy after graduation, and tragedy jarred me when my best friend was killed in a car accident. Not long after, my dad was hospitalized for a brain aneurysm. I had no idea where to turn or what to pray. In fact, I became superstitious that Christianity had cursed me. My dad improved after a couple months, but I couldn't shake the fear of death and paranoia that had taken over. One night, I thought I was having a heart attack, but every test came back normal. I was going crazy. One day during my lunch break, I stumbled upon a Christian preacher on the radio explaining the gospel. He said that Jesus offers peace and eternal life to those who ask. He invited anyone listening to pray with him, and that day I received Christ as my Savior. I began reading the Bible, And though I was nervous, I joined a Bible study at church and shared my life with believers. I went to Bible school and devoted my life to spreading the gospel. I'm so grateful for the power of Jesus Christ. I'm Nick Randolph. If the Son, therefore, shall make you free, ye shall be free indeed.
3: If you would like to be free from the weight of sin by accepting Jesus Christ as Lord and Savior, call 1-888-NEED-HIM right now. 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
5: Hi, I'm Pastor Keith Manley with today's reflection of grace. You know, friend, gratitude transforms our perspective, shifting our focus from what is lacking to what is abundantly given. In 1 Thessalonians 5 and verse 18, God instructs us, "Give thanks in all circumstances, for this is God's will for you in Christ Jesus." Begin each day by counting your blessings: the roof over your head, a warm meal, the love of family and friends. Gratitude will open your eyes to God's constant presence and His provision in our lives. It softens our heart, making us more compassionate and joyful, even in the midst of challenges. Today, take a moment to reflect on three things you're thankful for and share them with someone else, and let gratitude be a beacon of hope. God has been good to us, friend. And that's today's reflection of grace.
6: Hi, I'm Todd Nettleton, and this is the Voice of the Martyrs Radio. Sergei Besarov was a hardened criminal. He served 5 jail sentences in Tajikistan until a fellow prisoner prayed for him. Eventually, Sergei repented and gave his life to Christ. 6 months later, he was leading a prison Bible study. After his release, Sergei planted a church in Isfara, a city with strong radical Islamic undercurrents. One evening, while singing praises near the window of his home, Sergei was shot to death. The bullet holes are taped up now, but his widow Tamara continues in ministry. Pray for Tamara and the church Sergei gave his life to plant. Pray also for the man who killed Sergei, now in prison himself.
7: I will not let my brothers and sisters suffer in silence, nor will I let them serve alone. To join me in prayer for persecuted Christians, go to vomradio.net.
8: Psalm 49. Hear this, all ye people. Give ear, all ye inhabitants of the world, both low and high, rich and poor together. My mouth shall speak of wisdom, and the meditation of my heart shall be of understanding. I will incline mine ear to a parable. I will open my dark saying upon the harp. Wherefore should I fear in the days of evil, when the iniquity of my heels shall compass me about? They that trust in their wealth and boast themselves in the multitude of their riches, none of them can by any means redeem his brother, nor give to God a ransom for him, for the redemption of their soul is precious, and it ceaseth forever, that he should still live forever and not see corruption. For he seeth that wise men die. Likewise the fool and the brutish person perish and leave their wealth to others. Their inward thought is that their houses shall continue forever, and their dwelling places to all generations. They call their lands after their own names. Nevertheless, man being in honor abideth not. He is like the beasts that perish. This their way is their folly, yet their posterity approve their sayings. Selah. Like sheep they are laid in the grave. Death shall feed on them, and the upright shall have dominion over them in the morning, and their beauty shall consume in the grave from their dwelling. But God will redeem my soul from the power of the grave, for he shall receive me. Selah. Be not thou afraid when one is made rich, when the glory of his house is increased. For when he dieth, he shall carry nothing away. His glory shall not descend after him. Though while he lived he blessed his soul, and men will praise thee when thou doest well to thyself. He shall go to the generation of his fathers. They shall never see light. Man that is in honor and understandeth not is like the beasts that perish.
9: chapter 15. Samuel also said unto Saul, The Lord sent me to anoint thee to be king over his people, over Israel. Now therefore, hearken thou unto the voice of the words of the Lord. Thus saith the Lord of hosts, I remember that which Amalek did to Israel, how he laid wait for him in the way when he came up from Egypt. Now go and smite Amalek, and utterly destroy all that they have, and spare them not, but slay both man and woman, infant and suckling, ox and sheep, camel and ass. And Saul gathered the people together, and numbered them in Telaim 200,000 footmen, and 10,000 men of Judah. And Saul came to a city of Amalek, and laid wait in the valley. And Saul said unto the Kenites, Go, depart, get you down from among the Amalekites, lest I destroy you with them. For ye showed kindness to all the children of Israel when they came up out of Egypt. So the Kenites departed from among the Amalekites. And Saul smote the Amalekites from Havilah until thou comest to Shur that is over against Egypt. And he took Agag the king of the Amalekites alive, and utterly destroyed all the people with the edge of the sword. But Saul and the people spared Agag, and the best of the sheep, and of the oxen, and of the fatlings, and the lambs, and all that was good, and would not utterly destroy them. But everything that was vile and refuse, that they destroyed utterly. Then came the word of the Lord unto Samuel, saying, It repenteth me that I have set up Saul to be king, for he is turned back from following me, and hath not performed my commandments. And it grieved Samuel, and he cried unto the Lord all night. And when Samuel rose early to meet Saul in the morning, it was told Samuel, saying, Saul came to Carmel, and behold, he set him up a place, and is gone about, and passed on, and gone down to Gilgal. And Samuel came to Saul, and Saul said unto him, Blessed be thou of the Lord, I have performed the commandment of the Lord. And Samuel said, What meaneth then this bleating of the sheep in mine ears, and the lowing of the oxen which I hear? And Saul said, They have brought them from the Amalekites, for the people spared the best of the sheep and of the oxen to sacrifice unto the Lord thy God, and the rest we have utterly destroyed. Then Samuel said unto Saul, Stay, and I will tell thee what the Lord hath said to me this night. And he said unto him, Say on. And Samuel said, When thou wast little in thine own sight, wast thou not made the head of the tribes of Israel, and the Lord anointed thee king over Israel? And the Lord sent thee on a journey, and said, Go and utterly destroy the sinners, the Amalekites, and fight against them until they be consumed. Wherefore then didst thou not obey the voice of the Lord, but didst fly upon the spoil, and didst evil in the sight of the Lord? And Saul said unto Samuel, Yea, I have obeyed the voice of the Lord, and have gone the way which the Lord sent me, and have brought Agag the king of Amalek, and have utterly destroyed the Amalekites. But the people took of the spoil sheep and oxen, the chief of the things which should have been utterly destroyed, to sacrifice unto the Lord thy God in Gilgal. And Samuel said, Hath the Lord as great delight in burnt offerings and sacrifices as in obeying the voice of the Lord? Behold, to obey is better than sacrifice, and to hearken than the fat of rams. For rebellion is as the sin of witchcraft, and stubbornness is as iniquity and idolatry. Because thou hast rejected the word of the Lord, he hath also rejected thee from being king. And Saul said unto Samuel, I have sinned, for I have transgressed the commandment of the Lord and thy words, because I feared the people and obeyed their voice. Now therefore, I pray thee, pardon my sin, and turn again with me, that I may worship the Lord. And Samuel said unto Saul, I will not return with thee, for thou hast rejected the word of the Lord, and the Lord hath rejected thee from being king over Israel. And as Samuel turned about to go away, he laid hold upon the skirt of his mantle, and it rent. And Samuel said unto him, The Lord hath rent the kingdom of Israel from thee this day, and hath given it to a neighbor of thine that is better than thou. And also, the strength of Israel will not lie nor repent, for he is not a man that he should repent. Then he said, I have sinned. Yet honor me now, I pray thee, before the elders of my people and before Israel, and turn again with me, that I may worship the Lord thy God. So Samuel turned again after Saul, and Saul worshipped the Lord. Then said Samuel, Bring ye hither to me Agag, the king of the Amalekites. And Agag came unto him delicately, and Agag said, Surely the bitterness of death is past.
8: And Samuel said, As thy sword hath made women childless, so shall thy mother be childless among women. And Samuel hewed Agag in pieces before the Lord in Gilgal. Then Samuel went to Ramah, and Saul went up to his house to Gibeah of Saul. And Samuel came no more to see Saul until the day of his death. Nevertheless, Samuel mourned for Saul, and the Lord repented that he had made Saul king over Israel. Chapter 12. And Rehoboam went to Shechem, for all Israel were come to Shechem to make him king. And it came to pass, when Jeroboam the son of Nebat, who was yet in Egypt, heard of it, for he was fled from the presence of King Solomon, and Jeroboam dwelt in Egypt, that they sent and called him. And Jeroboam and all the congregation of Israel came, and spake unto Rehoboam, saying, Thy father made our yoke grievous. Now therefore make thou the grievous service of thy father, and his heavy yoke which he put upon us, lighter, and we will serve thee. And he said unto them, Depart yet for 3 days, then come again to me. And the people departed. And King Rehoboam consulted with the old men that stood before Solomon his father while he yet lived, and said, How do ye advise that I may answer this people? And they spake unto him, saying, If thou wilt be a servant unto this people this day, and wilt serve them, and answer them, and speak good words to them, then they will be thy servants forever. But he forsook the counsel of the old men which they had given him, and consulted with the young men that were grown up with him, and which stood before him. And he said unto them, What counsel give ye that we may answer this people who have spoken to me, saying, Make the yoke which thy father did put upon us lighter? And the young men that were grown up with him spake unto him, saying, Thus shalt thou speak unto this people that spake unto thee, saying, Thy father made our yoke heavy, but make thou it lighter unto us. Thus shalt thou say unto them, My little finger shall be thicker than my father's loins. And now, whereas my father did lade you with a heavy yoke, I will add to your yoke. My father hath chastised you with whips, but I will chastise you with scorpions. So Jeroboam and all the people came to Rehoboam the 3rd day, as the king had appointed, saying, Come to me again the 3rd day. And the king answered the people roughly, and forsook the old men's counsel that they gave him, and spake to them after the counsel of the young men, saying, My father made your yoke heavy, and I will add to your yoke. My father also chastised you with whips, but I will chastise you with scorpions. Wherefore the king hearkened not unto the people, for the cause was from the Lord, that he might perform his saying, which the Lord spake by Ahijah the Shilonite unto Jeroboam the son of Nebat. So when all Israel saw that the king hearkened not unto them, the people answered the king, saying, What portion have we in David? Neither have we inheritance in the son of Jesse. To your tents, O Israel. Now see to thine own house, David. So Israel departed unto their tents. But as for the children of Israel, which dwelt in the cities of Judah, Rehoboam reigned over them. Then King Rehoboam sent Adoram, who was over the tribute, and all Israel stoned him with stones that he died. Therefore King Rehoboam made speed to get him up to his chariot to flee to Jerusalem. So Israel rebelled against the house of David unto this day. And it came to pass, when all Israel heard that Jeroboam was come again, that they sent and called him unto the congregation, and made him king over all Israel. There was none that followed the house of David, but the tribe of Judah only. And when Rehoboam was come to Jerusalem, he assembled all the house of Judah with the tribe of Benjamin, and 180,000 chosen men which were warriors, to fight against the house of Israel, to bring the kingdom again to Rehoboam the son of Solomon. But the word of God came unto Shemaiah the man of God, saying, Speak unto Rehoboam the son of Solomon, king of Judah, and unto all the house of Judah and Benjamin, and to the remnant of the people, saying, Thus saith the Lord, Ye shall not go up, nor fight against your brethren the children of Israel. Return every man to his house, for this thing is from me. They hearkened therefore to the word of the Lord, and returned to depart according to the word of the Lord. Then Jeroboam built Shechem in Mount Ephraim, and dwelt therein, and went out from thence, and built Penuel. And Jeroboam said in his heart, Now shall the kingdom return to the house of David. If this people go up to do sacrifice in the house of the Lord at Jerusalem, then shall the heart of this people turn again unto their Lord, even unto Rehoboam king of Judah. And they shall kill me, and go again to Rehoboam king of Judah. Whereupon the king took counsel, and made 2 calves of gold, and said unto them, It is too much for you to go up to Jerusalem. Behold thy gods, O Israel, which brought thee up out of the land of Egypt. And he set the one in Bethel, and the other put he in Dan. And this thing became a sin, for the people went to worship before the one, even unto Dan. And he made an house of high places, and made priests of the lowest of the people, which were not of the sons of Levi. And Jeroboam ordained a feast in the 8th month, on the 15th day of the month, like unto the feast that is in Judah, and he offered upon the altar. So did he in Bethel, sacrificing unto the calves that he had made. And he placed in Bethel the priests of the high places which he had made. So he offered upon the altar which he had made in Bethel, the 15th day of the 8th month, even in the month which he had devised of his own heart, and ordained a feast unto the children of Israel, and he offered upon the altar and burnt incense. Chapter 17. Thou shalt not sacrifice unto the Lord thy God any bullock or sheep wherein is blemish, or any evil favoredness, for that is an abomination unto the Lord thy God. If there be found among you within any of thy gates which the Lord thy God giveth thee, man or woman that hath wrought wickedness in the sight of the Lord thy God in transgressing his covenant, and hath gone and served other gods and worshipped them, either the sun or moon or any of the host of heaven, which I have not commanded, and it be told thee, and thou hast heard of it, and inquire diligently, and behold it be true, and the thing certain that such abomination is wrought in Israel, then shalt thou bring forth that man or that woman which have committed that wicked thing unto thy gates, even that man or that woman, and shalt stone them with stones till they die. At the mouth of two witnesses or three witnesses shall he that is worthy of death be put to death, but at the mouth of one witness he shall not be put to death. The hands of the witnesses shall be first upon him to put him to death, and afterward the hands of all the people. So thou shalt put the evil away from among you. If there arise a matter too hard for thee in judgment, between blood and blood, between plea and plea, and between stroke and stroke, being matters of controversy within thy gates, then shalt thou arise and get thee up into the place which the Lord thy God shall choose, and thou shalt come unto the priests, the Levites, and unto the judge that shall be in those days, and inquire, and they shall show thee the sentence of judgment, and thou shalt do according to the sentence which they of that place which the Lord shall choose shall show thee, and thou shalt observe to do according to all that they inform thee, according to the sentence of the law which they shall teach thee, and according to the judgment which they shall tell thee, thou shalt do. Thou shalt not decline from the sentence which they shall show thee, to the right hand, nor to the left. And the man that will do presumptuously, and will not hearken unto the priest that standeth to minister there before the Lord thy God, or unto the judge, even that man shall die, and thou shalt put away the evil from Israel. And all the people shall hear, and fear, and do no more presumptuously. When thou art come unto the land which the Lord thy God giveth thee, and shalt possess it, and shalt dwell therein, and shalt say, I will set a king over me, like as all the nations that are about me, thou shalt in any wise set him king over thee, whom the Lord thy God shall choose. One from among thy brethren shalt thou set king over thee. Thou mayest not set a stranger over thee, which is not thy brother. But he shall not multiply horses to himself, nor cause the people to return to Egypt, to the end that he should multiply horses. For as much as the Lord hath said unto you, ye shall henceforth return no more that way. Neither shall he multiply wives to himself, that his heart turn not away. Neither shall he greatly multiply to himself silver and gold. And it shall be, when he sitteth upon the throne of his kingdom, that he shall write him a copy of this law in a book, out of that which is before the priests the Levites. And it shall be with him, and he shall read therein all the days of his life, that he may learn to fear the Lord his God, to keep all the words of this law and these statutes to do them, that his heart be not lifted up above his brethren, and that he turn not aside from the commandment to the right hand or to the left, to the end that he may prolong his days in his kingdom, he and his children in the midst of Israel. Psalm 90. Lord, thou hast been our dwelling place in all generations. Before the mountains were brought forth, or ever thou hadst formed the earth and the world, even from everlasting to everlasting, thou art God. Thou turnest man to destruction, and sayest, Return, ye children of men. For 1,000 years in thy sight are but as yesterday when it is past, and as a watch in the night. Thou carriest them away as with a flood, they are as asleep,
10: In the morning they are like grass which groweth up. In the morning it flourisheth and groweth up. In the evening it is cut down and withereth. For we are consumed by thine anger, and by thy wrath are we troubled. Thou hast set our iniquities before thee, our secret sins in the light of thy countenance. For all our days are passed away in thy wrath. We spend our years as a tale that is told. The days of our years are 80 years and 10. And if by reason of strength they be 80 years, yet is their strength labor and sorrow. For it is soon cut off, and we fly away. Who knoweth the power of thine anger? Even according to thy fear, so is thy wrath. So teach us to number our days, that we may apply our hearts unto wisdom. Return, O Lord, how long? And let it repent thee concerning thy servants. O satisfy us early with thy mercy, that we may rejoice and be glad all our days. Make us glad according to the days wherein thou hast afflicted us, and the years wherein we have seen evil. Let thy work appear unto thy servants, and thy glory unto their children. And let the beauty of the Lord our God be upon us. And establish thou the work of our hands upon us. Yea, the work of our hands, establish thou it.
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16: 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Today's Bible teacher is Chuck Missler, connecting the Bible to your life and the world around you. In today's study, Chuck begins his teaching on the book of Zechariah, chapter 3.
15: Well, we are in the book of Zechariah of the Old Testament, one of the 12, as they're sometimes called, or some people call them the minor prophets. An unfortunate label, major and minor, used in that sense simply means large or small books. The major prophets being the four majors, Isaiah, Jeremiah, Ezekiel, and Daniel. And the 12 other ones being smaller in physical size, so they're called by librarians minor, but they're not minor at all. In fact, as we're going to increasingly discover, Zechariah is second only to Isaiah as the most messianic of the prophets in the Old Testament. And we're going to discover some surprising things about it. I apologize those might be joining tonight for the first time, but we've done such a background in the first couple of sessions that I don't want to go through all that again, other than to point out the first half a dozen chapters of Zechariah are focused on a series of visions that all occurred in one night. From the fact that they all occurred in one night and from the Hebrew grammar, there is a wild consecutive that connects them, which implies they are, yes, they're a series of eight, or some scholars would divide it into 10 parts, but whether it's 8 or 10, that's splitting hairs. The point is the series of visions are connected. And many commentators that get into this, I think, stumble by not recognizing that there is a thread among them. It's not, you know, 8 or 10 scattered little, strange little enigmatic episodes. They do make sense individually, but they make even more sense as you put them together to see what God is saying through Zechariah. This was written, call it 5 centuries before, about 520 BC, roughly 5 centuries before Christ. So, interesting passage. And it essentially bridges the history of Israel from that day when it just came back from Babylon. They'd been in captivity in Babylon for 70 years. They were released after when the Persians conquered Babylon, released. They went home. And they're struggling to rebuild their temple under the days of Ezra when this is written. And then they were subsequently under Nehemiah, shortly thereafter, will get the authority to actually rebuild the city. And that leads to the Hasmonean period, which of course ultimately leads to the Roman period and time of Christ. But from the Hebrew perspective, from the perspective of Israel, Zechariah's early chapters are dated in Gentile terms. Generally, these books are dated in terms of such and such a king of Judah or whatever, dated in Hebrew terms. But we're in a period in the Bible called the times of the Gentiles. They started with Nebuchadnezzar, and they don't finish until the Antichrist is taken care of by the second coming of Jesus Christ. So we're in a period of time that the Scripture calls the times of the Gentiles, the times of Gentile dominion. The book of Daniel deals a great deal with that, especially in Daniel 2 and 7, 8. So we're in that period of time, not only in terms of the time period, but even in the language, in the sense that Zechariah even is dated, as I say, in against that frame of reference. So we're going to discover that Zechariah's visions cover the period from this rebuilding of the temple all the way to the second coming of Christ, when Israel will be restored and so forth.

and that's the whole sweep. And you need to get a sense of that and check it out for yourself. Now, in this coming vision, in chapter 3, we're going to encounter Joshua. Don't confuse this with the Joshua that took the leadership after Moses died to lead Israel into the into Canaan in the exploits, of course, of the book of Joshua and following. Joshua there was one of the two spies that reconnoitered the land 40 years earlier, the only two of the 12 that gave a favorable report. They were the only two of the entire generation that didn't die before the end of the land, as God committed. So a very interesting guy, but don't confuse him with this Joshua. This Joshua is obviously living roughly 5th century B.C. He's the one that's serving as high priest of Israel at this time. Now we're going to encounter Joshua in this vision. This isn't happening in a sense of the time. It's a vision that Zechariah sees, but Joshua is a participant. He's in this vision. And to understand this vision, let me highlight a few things. Now see, you understand the Joshua, that the historical Joshua there in Zechariah's time had served as high priest for about 16 years. He was the high priest when they returned from Babylon. They came to start rebuilding the temple. He was the high priest from that time. For 16 years, he served as the high priest. And you can find this in Ezra 4. You'll also find Haggai and other references to him. We'll encounter him again in Zechariah, in the 6th chapter of Zechariah. But you're going to find Joshua in this vision, not in a sense of the literal Joshua of that time, but as a figure of something else. And as we try to understand what is Joshua in the vision supposed to be, he's a high priest, and some interesting things are going to happen. Remember what his name is. If it was Hellenized, it would be Jesus. Yehoshua is Yahweh saves, or Jehovah saves, is what the word means. You may recall that was exactly what Mary was told, that her child was to be named Jesus, because it was Hellenized. For he will what? Save his people from his sins. So it's Yahweh saves is what the name means. That's what the name Yehoshua means. Yeshua is another variant of it, or Jesus in the Hellenized version of it. Same name. So we have one of the reasons the book of Joshua back in the Old Testament, the time of before the Judges, is so interesting to us, is to realize there's a book in the Bible which is named, in effect, after Jesus himself. Now it's a historical Joshua, but we discover as we study the book of Joshua, it turns out to be a model of something yet future. Yes, there was a Joshua that took the leadership of Moses, and yes, he led the children to the promised land. But the more you study the book of Joshua, the book in the Old Testament, the more it'll blow your mind, because you discover it's a model of the book of Revelation, where another Yehoshua leads his people to dispossess the usurpers of the land. In Joshua is Israel in the land of Canaan. In Revelation, it's the whole people of God just taking the usurper off the planet Earth. The decimal point's been moved over, in a sense. So we study the book of Joshua in the Old Testament that way, conscious of the fact that nothing in the Scripture is by accident. The great discovery you have before you, if you haven't made it, is that every detail is there by design. That all of these books, all 66 of them, although penned by 40 different guys, are an integrated package. Every number, every place, every detail is there by supernatural engineering, in spite of the fact it was assembled over thousands of years. So as you realize that, it'll suddenly lift the fog on so many passages that don't seem to make any sense. And by the way, a little trick, or not a trick, that's the wrong term, a key or an opportunity. When you encounter a passage that doesn't seem to make any sense at all, first thing you should do is, of course, pray about it, because Jesus has committed the Holy Spirit to teach you most things. No, all things, right on. And one way you can test that, when you find some ordinance in the Old Testament or some strange practice that seems to be described, try putting Jesus Christ right in the middle of that and see what happens. And you'll be amazed what happens. Jesus said, "The volume of the book is written of me." That's quite a statement for our Lord to make. The volume of the book. What book? Really, these 66 books. Challenge that. Try it. It's amazing. So as we get into this Joshua the high priest, we have again, we have a Yehoshua in the role of what? High priest. And so some interesting things are going to be going on. Now, one of the key issues that you and I are going to hit head on tonight

0: is this question. How can an infinitely holy God, whatever that means, how can an infinitely holy God accomplish such grand plans with a sinful and besmirched people? The focus of the passage, of course, is Israel. Let's not lose sight of that. And yet, I think we'll discover there's some lessons for you and I, because we should not forget that you and I are grafted in. We are grafted in the vine, if you will. I remember Pat Boone once at his home made a remark. He couldn't understand it once he accepted Christ why he suddenly felt so Jewish. And yet as he studied the scripture, he discovered he was. He was by adoption. We were once involved in some entertainment thing that was very dependent upon Jewish humor. And during the intermission, some people in front of us sitting before Nan and I, we had two young blonde-haired boys there with us watching Fiddler on the Roof. It happened to be on the play, though. And some people in front of us turned during the intermission and says, "How can you relate to this? My husband and I were raised in an Orthodox Jewish home, and we have trouble following some of the innuendos and humor in this musical. How can you guys relate to this? You're not Jewish, are you?" And somehow the Lord gave it to me. He says, "No, but I says the God we worship is." And that started a whole conversation. We had a wonderful time. But in any case, so let's approach this interesting vision. You know, it fascinates me that people view the book of Zechariah in the Old Testament as one of the most difficult books in the Old Testament. And I don't know that that's true. It certainly has some enigmatic aspects. But let's approach it, petitioning the Holy Spirit to illuminate it to our understanding. Because it's there for our learning. Paul told us that in Romans 15:4. Whatsoever things, including the book of Zechariah, whatsoever things were written aforetime were written for our learning. So let's see what he has for us here. Now I'm going to suggest that this vision, I'll give you a glimpse ahead, is going to deal with the transformation of the nation from its self-righteousness to the righteousness of God. And I'm going to say further that the prophetic aspects of this vision were not fulfilled alone in his day. The scope of this vision, you'll discover if you pay attention, is at the end. The nation Israel has a destiny that is breathtaking. And I don't mean in the sense of the local immediate relief of their suffering right now, either then in Zechariah's day or what they're going through right now. Rather, its climax is yet forthcoming, and one of the purposes God has in Zechariah is to hold that in front of him. Now, we're going to discover four major sections in this chapter, and each one is going to portray, at least idiomatically, our Lord Jesus Christ, our Yehoshua, as our high priest. Who's our high priest? Jesus Christ, indeed. But he's going to intervene for us. And that's the first two verses going to deal with his intervening for us as a high priest. Let's jump into Zechariah chapter 3, verse 1. And Zechariah, he says, his first word is "and." Now you say, "Oh, come on, Chuck, you're going to do that to me." No, I just want to point out that these visions are connected by a wow consecutive. It's a Hebrew technique that they're part of a chain. This doesn't stand on its own. It's part of what went on before. The chapter divisions were added in the 13th, 14th century. They're man's divisions for convenience. And one of the things you want to do as you learn your Bible is don't take the chapter or verse divisions too seriously. Some of them are in very awkward places. So the "and" there is an important word because it should alert you to the fact that this somehow connects to what happened we talked about last time. We talked about the rider on the red horse in the myrtle trees, which was none other than the Lord getting his reconnoitering. And it gets on to that. And then we had the four horns and the four craftsmen. We talked about that last time. This is connected to that. The four horns being the nations that had scattered Israel. But God has his agencies to put them down. Now we have this interesting thing in chapter 3. Zechariah says, "And he showed me Joshua, the high priest, standing before the angel of the Lord." And there's another character in the plot here. "And Satan standing at his right hand to help him." Right? No. Right. Okay. "To resist him. And he showed me Joshua, the high priest, standing before the angel of the Lord, and Satan standing at his right hand to resist him." Now, this, as I said, Yehoshua means Yahweh saves, or Jehovah saves. And of course, we're reminded in Matthew chapter 1, verse 21, Jesus says, he shall save his people from their sins. That's why he's named Jesus. And of course, I'm going to suggest to you, we're going to discover that Joshua here, standing as a high priest, is ministering in the sense he's standing in the place of his people. We're going to talk about his sin a little bit in a few verses. It's not his personal sin that's at issue. Many commentators somehow get hung up with some of his frailties. The passage is silent about Joshua's personal sin here. I'm not saying he's sinless, but that's not the issue. He is there as high priest. What does the high priest do? Stand in the place of the people that he represents. And here, of course, he's representing the nation Israel. And I think we're going to discover by the sweep of this, it's not an extension to sort of visualize him standing for God's people. And guess how many of you are God's people? Can I see a show of hands? Well, that's pretty good. That's a pretty good percentage. That's great. Okay, good. And he says he saw Satan. He saw Satan is not some kind of idealized concept of evil. He's not some kind of force, the dark side or something. He is a person. He is a created being. He is real. To use perhaps a clumsy rhetoric here, he rattles when you shake him. I mean, he's there. He's tangible. Very powerful. And he does not have your best interests at heart. I thought I'd add that, just so there's no confusion. Now, he's on the attack. What's his basis for the attack? Anytime. Do you feel oppressed by Satan? What's his access to you? One way only. Sin. Sin. He can get at you because, you and me, because of our sin. That's his avenue. That's his opportunity. Now it says here that Satan was there to resist him. There's a paronomasia here, a play on words, because what it really says, he is there to satanize him. That's a little clumsy, but the same Hebrew root of resisting him is the same word from which the word Satan comes, to accuse or resist or oppose, in a sense. See, it's because of our sin. That's why we need an advocate. Because he's attacking us because of our sin, we need an advocate to protect us. He's, so to speak, the prosecutor. We need a defense counsel, to use our vernacular. And we need to remember that one of his titles, it's mentioned in Revelation chapter 12, verse 10. We have a lot of ground to cover, so I won't try to track each one of these down. We'll track down a few. As Revelation 12 deals with Satan's attack on the woman, which I believe there is Israel. That's a whole other thing, but he is the accuser of the brethren. He's the accuser of the brethren. That's one of his labels in the scripture. And let me say something candidly as a parenthetical note, but I think it's important. The landscape is littered with groups that publish newsletters, that write books, that give speeches attacking other Christians. Now, that doesn't mean that every Christian out there is needs to be free of some accountability for doctrine, but publishing these things publicly is not the scriptural approach. And there are people that are chasing controversy for controversy's sake. But as I watch them on talk shows, as I watch them in their publications, I notice that they spend their energies doing what? Accusing the brethren. Now, if they have a complaint or a problem, you go to the brother privately. And if for some reason that isn't effectual, you take him to his fellowship. You don't give the opportunity for the enemies of God to blaspheme by putting it in the public press. And we've been under attack by some apparent Christian ministries. We've been attacked by writers of books that call them conservative Christians that turn out to be on the editorial board of agnostic magazines that have employed lies and deceit and maliciousness in slandering and libeling the brethren. And I'm not referring to ourselves alone, although we were involved. The leadership, all kinds, that some of the people that are the most impeccably presentable in the Christian body, I'll use Chuck Smith as my best example, are attacked as being anti-Semitic and somehow a megaphone of the racist mixture. All this nonsense, lies, deceit, and fraud, and what you make your list. To describe them properly, I went to my archives to get Black's Law Dictionary. But let's move on. Accusing the brethren. That tells me where that doctrine has its origination. Now, admittedly, some of these may be good Christians, sincere, but just unfortunately lost sight of what they started out to do. But let's be sensitive. If you're looking for the enemies of the gospel, don't overlook our pulpits. And that's in a generic sense. Now, we know who the accuser is. Who's our advocate? Who's our defense counsel? Jesus. Let me tell you something. When the trial comes, we got it wired. Because our defense counsel also happens to be the judge. The fix is in, gang. All right? But how can that be? How can that be? The fix is in, yes. We got it wired. Not because we're going to be let off the hook. It's because our defense counsel and the judge have paid the fine. And we have no concept of what that fine cost him. But let's keep moving. Get down to verse 2. We're making great progress. And the Lord said unto Satan, the Lord rebuke thee, O Satan. Even the Lord that hath chosen Jerusalem rebuke thee. Is not this a brand plucked out of the fire? Now, this little chapter is only 10 verses, but it's interesting. It is rich with allusions. And you have the same problem with Zechariah that you have with the book of Revelation. The book of Revelation is cryptic or enigmatic to most of us because it indulges in allusions from the scripture that the writer assumes you know. The book of Revelation, for example, is 404 verses that happen to include 800 allusions from the Old Testament. So no wonder it's a little puzzling to us because most of us haven't done our homework. Zechariah is similar. Here we have a handful of things here in verse 2. The Lord said unto Satan, the Lord. Gee, there's two Lords here, aren't there? You want evidence of the Trinity? Here's two of them. Evidence of the Trinity in the Old Testament? Here's a couple of them. The Lord said unto Satan, the Lord rebuke thee, O Satan. Even the Lord that hath done what? Chosen Jerusalem. Chosen Jerusalem. We're fond of quoting a scripture that the gifts and calling of God are without repentance. That's out of Romans. How many have heard that phrase? Gifts and calling of God are not repentance. And we use that for lots of New Testament kinds of things. But that's not what the verse points to. The gifts and calling of God are without repentance refers, we'll look at it later in this chapter, refers to Israel. Not spiritual gifts, although I think, don't misunderstand me, it does apply to spiritual gifts for you and I. I'm not going to get into that one right now. But the point of what that's directly, denotatively focusing on is Israel. And here, the Lord says to Satan, the Lord rebuke thee, Satan, even the Lord that hath chosen Jerusalem. See, what's the basis of Satan's rebuke? That Joshua is innocent? He's attacking because of sin. He's being rebuked not because he's going to deal with how it got taken care of, but he rebuked Satan. Why? Because this guy, this just Joshua, whatever he represents, is chosen. God doesn't unchoose what he's chosen. Praise God. Praise God. And I'm glad for that. I love the way, I think it was Wilbur Smith that made the remark, I'm glad he chose me before the foundation of the world, because if he saw me now, he might change his mind. And of course, he's kidding, but... And he talks about this brand plucked fire. Well, the first point, by the way, we have two persons of the Trinity in this verse. Do you know the same thing occurs in Psalm 110? The Lord said to my Lord. You know, you have the. Now you say, gee, that's a little confusing. No kidding. It is so confusing, Jesus used it to confuse the Pharisees. And I love this. Let's just take the moment to poke at this a little bit. Turn to Matthew 22. I want you to see our advocate in action. You know, if you're hiring an attorney, it's fun to go to a courtroom and see how does he operate under pressure, you know? What kind of a guy have we got on our side here? How does he operate? Well, he's fun. He is really fun. Matthew chapter 22, and we'll pick it up about verse 41, and you'll find this in Mark 12 and Luke 20 also, but I'll just take the Matthew account. Verse 41, while the Pharisees were gathered together, Jesus asked them, saying, What think ye of Christ? Whose son is he? He's giving them a little exam. What think you of Christ, the anointed one, the Messiah, in other words? Whose son is he? They said unto him, the son of David. I remember once when I was on a platform with Gershon Solomon, the head of the Temple Mount Faithful. He's this guy that's always in the news with the Temple Mount thing, and he's a neat guy, fun guy. We're on the platform together in Jerusalem. And he was speaking to our group, and he was startled, I was leading the thing, and he startled that we look at Jesus, you know, as the son of David. He was excited about that. He didn't realize that we worship a son of David. He didn't. And I said, well, you know, interesting, Gershon, that we have more in common you probably have any idea. In fact, when the Messiah comes, we're going to ask him, is it his first or second visit? You see? And he laughed because it's an old joke. He had never heard that before. Kind of fun. But anyway, he's a son of David. Verse 43. And Jesus said unto them, how then doth David in the Spirit call him Lord? See, how can he call him Lord if he's a son of David? See, how can he call him Lord, saying, quote, the Lord said unto my Lord, sit thou at my right hand till I make thine enemies thy footstool. If David then call him Lord, how can he be his son? You see, Jesus is asking the Pharisees this question. And I love verse 46. I love verse 46. And no man was able to answer him a word. And here's the part I like. Neither dared any man from that day forth ask him any more questions. But he's quoting Psalm 110. It's the same issue in that psalm. And you'll find it all through the Old Testament. You'll find the Trinity in the Old Testament many, many ways. In this case, we have two of the three persons manifest there. So much for that. Let's keep moving. Now, the other phrase is, the Lord rebuke you.
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2: 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And we thank you so much for listening. We have a lot of plans for this new rest of this year and a new year coming. So pray for us and listen to us. And we appreciate it. Thank you very much. Amen and amen. Hallelujah.
3: An abortion at 13 filled Serena with guilt and feelings of uselessness. Now at 16, she finds herself pregnant again. Will her boyfriend help her or drag her deeper into the pit? Listen to her powerful true story on the next Unshackled. The following contains mature themes. Parental guidance is suggested. How do you do? It's often said, if you go looking for trouble, you'll find it. But for some, trouble finds them. Some are born into it, shaped by circumstances they never chose. The woman in this story was one of those. Raised in a broken home with little guidance or hope, she faced adult burdens far too young, and her life soon spiraled downward. It would be easy to think she didn't care, but that would be wrong, because beneath the ruin was a heart still capable of change, a change that was everlasting when her heart, her mind, her very life were unshackled.

0: Nina, would you stop sweeping? You make me feel like I don't keep the house clean enough.
1: I'm gonna have a baby soon, Mom. I need it to be safe.
0: I know you're gonna have a baby, but you make it seem like I've never cleaned the place. I do the best I can.
1: And now I'm doing the best I can. I can't believe you're upset that I'm cleaning up a bit.
0: You never did it before.
1: Bruce and I want our baby to be able to breathe when he or she comes to live here.
0: Bruce wants. He's controlling you, him and his parents.
1: Mom.
0: And that church.
1: His parents and that church have done more to help us than you and Dad have.
0: Stick with him if you want to ruin your life.
1: For real, Mom? You're smoking around your pregnant daughter and you think Bruce is the problem? You probably think I should get another...
0: I saved your life!
1: No, you didn't! I still have to live with that every day. It's too painful.
0: You don't know how hard it is to raise a child.
1: No, but I'm gonna find out. And you're not gonna stop me this time.
2: 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Pacific Garden Mission is the oldest continuously operating gospel mission in the country, meeting the needs of thousands of lives each year. Men, women, and children come through our doors every day looking for food, warmth, and direction. Our counselors minister to their spiritual needs, directing them to the one who sticks closer than a brother, which is what this program celebrates. Now for broadcast around the earth, here is episode number 3940 in the series Unshackled, the program that makes you face yourself and think. In our last show, we met a young girl who was molested and made pregnant by an uncle, then forced by her parents to have an abortion. When we pick up her story at age 16, she is pregnant again, but committed to having the baby. Will a loving boyfriend be enough? Find out as we continue with part two of the true story of Serena Dykeson, right now on Unshackled.
1: Mom and Dad never liked my boyfriend, Bruce. Mom thought he was controlling, probably because he showed more interest in me than they did. I'm sure they thought it was his idea to keep the baby, but that was all me. After my parents made me get an abortion when I was 13, I decided there was no way I was ever going that route again. Fortunately, Bruce supported that decision, as did his church.
3: And we ask your blessing on our meal, on our congregation, and our time this afternoon. In Jesus' name, amen.
4: Amen. Amen.
3: All right, folks, don't let it get cold.
4: Why don't you sit down, Serena? I'll grab you a plate.
5: Sounds good. You're okay with that?
3: Hey now, why don't you both sit for a minute? I'll fix you a couple plates.
4: You don't have to do that, Pastor.
3: I know I don't. Humor me. You two could use a break.
1: Everyone's been so nice at the church.
4: Yeah. That stuff they got us at the baby shower is going to help a lot.
1: I'm not used to this support. Our family's pretty well checked out.
4: I suppose we do look like we could use a break. Maybe you should cut back on your hours at the gas station.
1: You should talk. You look wiped out.
4: Balancing my job and graduating in a couple months. But I can't quit. We need the money.
1: I know.
4: We still need to figure a few things out. Where we're gonna live and stuff.
1: Bruce was right. There was a lot we needed to figure out. He was finishing his senior year of high school. I was in my sophomore year. And we were broke as a joke. And then there was my family.
0: I'm telling you, Serena, you're having that baby today.
1: It's just Braxton Hicks contractions, Mom. I've been having them all week.
0: You need to call Bruce. Have him come get you so you can get to the hospital.
1: It's Sunday morning. He's at church, where I should be.
0: Except you're about to have a baby.
1: If I go to the hospital now, they're just gonna send me back home. Bruce is coming over after church. We'll figure it out then. Bruce arrived after church, and we hung out around the house. The contractions continued, and at about 9:30, I gave in to my mom and went to the hospital. It was a good thing, too. Our daughter was born at about 11:30. After her delivery, there was so much joy in the hospital room. All the stress and tension with my parents was, for the moment, taken away by a healthy, beautiful baby girl. Unfortunately, that perfect moment in time couldn't last. I brought her home with me so Bruce could concentrate on the last couple months of high school.
6: She's my granddaughter. I'm not gonna let anything happen to her.
0: I'll keep her with me, Dad. It'll be all right.
6: What's the matter? You don't trust me.
0: Are you kidding me? I mean, are you really asking me that?
6: Don't answer that.
0: Dad, just stop. Hello? Oh, hi, Mr. Dykeson. It's Bruce's dad.
6: Tell him to stop calling here.
0: Shh. What? No, not you. Yes, of course you can come see your granddaughter.
6: I don't want them in my house.
0: Oh, you heard that? That's okay, I can meet you outside. Nope, no problem at all.
6: Give me the phone.
0: Dad?
6: Mr. Dykeson, listen to me. We don't want you here. Leave my daughter alone. She's my granddaughter, too. Oh, and this is my... Oh, is that so? Well, you're not coming into my house.
0: Wow, Dad. You just yelled at the nicest guy in the world. The guy who never argues with anyone. The guy who cares more...
6: What?
0: He cares more than you do.
1: Things weren't going to get better with my parents, so I made a tough choice. I moved out of their house and filed with the state for emancipation. I took our daughter, and what little I had, and moved into a bed and breakfast that was owned by friends of Bruce's parents. Not surprisingly, that didn't take care of all the stress. Even though Bruce was a pretty good father, and he tried to be as hands-on as possible, we still had a lot of disagreements on how to raise her. I mean, how could we not? We both were raised very differently. Our wedding took place on the same day as Bruce's graduation from high school.
4: Relax, they'll be here.
0: You don't know that. My parents have probably never set foot in a church.
4: Serena.
0: Mom said they didn't have clothes to wear. As if that's a reason to miss your daughter's wedding.
4: I know you're stressed out. Whatever happens, it'll be okay.
0: Will it?
4: If you and me leave together and we're still on speaking terms, that's a win.
0: Yeah. Well.
6: Serena?
0: Dad? Mom?
4: Told ya.
0: Dad, I've never seen you in a suit before.
6: Your old man cleans up okay.
0: Thank you.
4: Hi, Mr. and Mrs. Lemaire.
6: Bruce?
4: I don't mean to rush this, but my best man has a shift at McDonald's he needs to get to. And no, that's not a joke.
6: Sure. Sure. Where do we go?
0: Left side, in the front row.
1: Somebody told us that the first 5 years of marriage were the hardest. Ours included Bruce getting better job opportunities, me graduating high school, and having another baby. A boy we named after a doctor on the show ER. In one of life's twists, the doctor who delivered our boy was the same doctor who recommended I have an abortion when I was 13. In the midst of all the good things that happened, I was still struggling with insecurities. I wasn't happy with how I looked, how we lived. You name it, I wasn't happy with it.
7: You look nice today.
0: Just today. Didn't I look nice yesterday?
7: You look great yesterday. I think I told you that you look great yesterday.
0: I'm not sure you meant it then either.
7: Wow. You used to be able to take a compliment.
0: Yeah, before I had two kids that messed up my body.
7: You look fine, Serena. You look great.
0: Say it a few more times and you might believe it.
7: I give up.
1: When our boy was 5, I got pregnant again. Bruce and I were both excited about this baby. But things didn't go as we had planned. At one of the checkups, the doctor was unable to find a heartbeat.
7: Are you okay?
0: Take a wild guess, Bruce.
7: I'll take that as a no.
0: Are you okay with this? With losing a baby?
7: No, not at all.
0: It's not gonna hurt you to show some emotion.
7: Just because I don't holler or throw stuff around doesn't mean I don't feel bad, Serena. This hurts me too.
0: Yeah, right.
1: I started to resent Bruce after that. I read his self-control as detachment and thought he didn't care about me or the baby we lost. When a guy in our neighborhood, Henry, was charged with sexually abusing children, I went nuts. I mean, this guy had been in our house, around our children. It could have been our kids. It bothered me that Bruce didn't seem to care. At least not as much as I did.
7: Just calm down. We can talk about this.
0: Talk about what? He was fooling around with kids. He needs to be put away or executed.
7: Executed? Does Indiana have the death sentence anymore?
0: It should.
7: Okay, fine, Serena. But remember, hell is forever.
0: Good. I hope he never...
7: What's wrong? What's going on?
0: It's my... Something's wrong.
7: Come on. We're going to the hospital.
1: That pain I had was a ruptured ovary. They performed an ultrasound and saw my pelvis was full of blood. Without surgery, I would die. So, they removed the ovary. Not long after, because of continued pain, they told me they thought I had endometriosis. And we made the tough decision to have a complete hysterectomy. I'd always wanted more children. But now that door was closed forever.
7: Do you think that's a good idea? I mean, you're still recovering from surgery.
0: I drink it because it takes away the pain. If you ever felt anything, you'd probably drink too.
7: Come on, Serena. This isn't you. Your kids need you. So do I.
0: You don't need me, Bruce. You have your job. You have your church.
7: Our church.
0: Sure.
7: We're doing okay, yeah? We're not hurting like we were when we first married.
0: So why don't you get us away from the sexual predator? You heard Henry was released on bail and is back in his house?
7: Why should we move? We didn't do anything wrong.
0: And that is why I drink.
7: Serena.
1: My life was a hot mess. But it shouldn't have been. I had a husband who loved me. Two great kids. I even had a job as a therapy assistant in a nursing home, which I liked a lot. But like they say, hurt people hurt people. And I hurt Bruce.
8: Where are you, Serena? Are you coming home?
1: I'm staying with Angie for a while. I think I want you to leave me alone for a while.
8: What can I do for you? You said moving out of the neighborhood where Henry lived would fix things. It clearly hasn't. Are you still drinking?
1: Don't worry about it.
8: I'm gonna worry about it. I love you.
1: Well, maybe you shouldn't. Bruce was persistent. He really wanted us to work on our marriage. And the random acts of kindness. One day, he came over to my friend's house after a snowstorm. I watched him from the window while he cleaned the snow off my car, shoveled the driveway. Just because he knew I hated the cold. Another time we had a fight on the phone, and I started cussing him out, not knowing that the kids could hear everything I said. I was embarrassed. But rather than fix the problem, I kept drinking, and even started using drugs. Soon I was partying and drinking every night.
9: Are you about ready to pack it in, lady? We're trying to close up.
0: I'm texting my friend for a ride. It won't be... There they are. They won't give me a ride.
9: You don't have a car?
0: I do, but I'm too...
9: Yeah, we all saw how much you drank. Tell me the truth. You were baked when you came in, weren't you?
0: Are you gonna judge me?
9: Yeah. You come into our restaurant high, spend 3 hours drinking like your life depends on
0: it. You don't know me.
9: You've been trying to get a ride home for the last hour. Yeah, we've been watching. Every time your phone rings, you get excited, and then you're disappointed that nobody will help you. It's pretty pathetic.
0: I'm finding out who my friends are, that's for sure.
9: Yeah? Well, get one of them to come over here and pick you up. I don't care where you go, but you're not going to stay here. Unlike you, the rest of us have lives we need to get on with.
1: She was right. I needed to get my life in order. The problem was, I'd messed it up so bad, burned so many bridges, that I didn't know if I could fix it. My friends wanted nothing to do with me. My parents had problems of their own, and even if they didn't, they were no help to me. Bruce? Could I call him? Or had I wrecked that relationship too badly? I stumbled out to my car. I sat there and wept. I knew I had to break free from all the garbage that was controlling me. Without hardly thinking about it, I just cried out to God. God, I have nothing left but you. Please, I need your help. Suddenly, I felt God's presence in a way I never had before. And I felt something else. Something I had never felt before. Hope. As I pulled into my driveway, I felt hope. Bruce? Were you waiting for me?
7: Yep. Come here.
1: I don't...
7: You're home, Serena. You're home.
1: Bruce held me. And my Heavenly Father also wrapped me in his arms with this feeling of comfort that I will never forget. His love lifted me out of my dark pit. I was no longer drowning. For so long, I felt dead inside. I would go through the motions of each day with such emptiness. That simple prayer I'd said brought me life. I knew right then and there that God had answered my prayer. Now that I was home, and my husband had taken me in his arms and showed me grace too, I was on my way to healing. The first time back to church was more difficult, but Bruce asked some of the men to be praying for me as I fought off an anxiety attack. As I sat there, I could almost feel the enemy's chains fall off, and I lifted my hands in worship, praising God as I hadn't been able to before.
7: Hey, babe. How's your day?
1: Eye-opening.
7: Want to tell me about it?
1: I think I have to tell you about it. It involves you.
7: Okay.
1: First, I have to apologize to you.
7: Apologize? For what?
1: As I was reading the Bible and praying today, it occurred to me that I had been placing you ahead of God. I made you my protector. I wanted you to fix everything. And it never occurred to me that you can't fix everything.
7: Wow. I never realized that you felt that way.
1: Well, that's it. You can't be my number one any longer. God has to fill those areas that you can't.
7: Well, praise the Lord. I needed you to take that pressure off me so that God could fill that space.
1: You didn't give up on me.
7: If I gave up on you, I'd be giving up on me too. And the kids. I still think we have a ways to go, but we're making it work, right?
1: We were working on a relationship and fixing the family. I still had a lot of baggage, but with God's help and Bruce being understanding, things were getting better. I still wasn't able to open up in counseling about my abortion all those years ago, or even my bitterness with Henry, the guy who had sexually assaulted kids in our old neighborhood. But in my prayer and Bible time, God showed me how to deal with that too.
7: Hang on a second, Serena. You're telling me you're not angry with Henry anymore?
1: I don't like or approve of anything he did. I'm just not gonna let it control me anymore.
7: That's great! I'm really happy to hear it! What brought this about?
1: Something I read today.
7: I like where this is going.
1: It was in Lamentations, chapter 3. Here, let me read it to you. I called upon thy name, O Lord, out of the low dungeon. Thou hast heard my voice. Hide not thine ear at my breathing. At my cry. Thou drewest near in the day that I called upon thee. Thou saidst, fear not. O Lord, thou hast pleaded the causes of my soul. Thou hast redeemed my life. O Lord, thou hast seen my wrong. Judge thou my cause.
7: Good stuff.
1: God took up my case. He redeemed my life. I believe he's upholding my cause too.
7: If Henry was right here in front of you, what would you say?
1: The same thing I'd say to my Uncle Rodney. I forgive you. I cannot forget it, nor would I trust him. But I can forgive.
7: You mean it?
1: God forgave me. He's helped me with all this bitterness I've carried since I was a kid. If I can't forgive other people, then I'm just hanging on to the pain. Except now I'm the one causing the pain.
7: That's pretty deep. You are not the same girl I met on that school bus all those years ago.
1: I'm not. And I'm glad I'm not. God has changed me. I don't know how else to say it.
7: I think that says it perfectly.
1: You hear these phrases Christians use. Born again. New creation. Well, I understood what they meant now. I was different. A new person with new desires and goals. I developed a burden to help people who were hurting and in crisis. Bruce and I began working in a variety of ministries that serve those very people. God had restored our family, and He used us to help others. Life went on. In 2015, our little girl became a bride herself. In December of 2018, she and her husband were blessed with a beautiful, healthy girl. That little peanut brings us joy and laughter, a constant reminder of God's love. I sometimes think how different our lives would have been if Bruce and I had not chosen life for our lovely daughter.
7: Hey, hon, you want to go on a date?
1: I don't know. I was going to scrub the bathtub.
7: Seriously, there's a new Christian movie showing. I want to support these things.
1: Yeah, they've been getting better lately. Sure, I'll go. As long as you buy me a big bucket of popcorn.
7: Deal. I may even throw in a pop.
1: What's this movie about?
7: I don't even know.
1: What's it called?
7: Unplanned?
1: Unplanned is the true story of a Planned Parenthood employee who is now a pro-life advocate. She used her story to speak out against the industry that has taken millions of lives. If you're wondering if it was hard to watch, it was. As the credits began to scroll on the movie screen, and the audience sat in complete silence, I felt the overwhelming presence of the Holy Spirit speak to me. I knew right there in that theater that it was time to tell the rest of my story. I had been open about my past sexual abuse and counseling. So much healing had taken place in my life, but there had been one area I was not willing to approach. I knew that sharing about my own abortion was another level of shame, guilt, and trauma. I had locked that painful experience away in a vault, but Unplanned opened that area of my heart. It was as if God was gently prompting me to step out in faith and share my story too.
7: You're talking about changing the whole focus of your personal ministry.
1: I've been hiding this thing about myself for a long time, Bruce. Think of how many babies could possibly have been saved if I'd spoken out before.
7: I'm not disagreeing with anything you're saying, but are you sure this is something you can do? I mean, can you handle it all coming back to the surface?
1: I've never spoken to anybody about my abortion. Not since you and I sat in that car when I was 15. I really believe God is telling me to do this.
7: Okay. Then I won't stand in your way. How can I help?
1: I have no idea.
10: St. Joseph County Ride to Life. This is Megan.
1: Hi. Megan? My name is Serena Dykeson. Can I tell you my story?
11: Hi, Serena. My name is Cindy Michelson. I got your name from Megan.
1: Oh, yeah, hi.
11: I write a pro-life blog, and I wondered if you would be interested in writing an article, telling your personal story.
1: Oh, wow, I don't know. I mean, that's a little different from telling people in my small groups and living rooms.
11: I've heard some of it. And I think it could be powerful. You never know who needs to hear what you've gone through and how you came out the other side.
1: Yeah. I think you're right. Okay. All right. Just let me know what you need me to do. I knew I needed to be obedient and share my testimony, no matter what the response might be. My story eventually made it on a few pro-life news outlets. And all of a sudden, it seemed every time I opened my social media accounts, I saw my article shared. I began to get one message after another of people thanking me for sharing my story. I was amazed at all the responses. For weeks, I would get new people reaching out to me or news sites asking if they could share my story. Out of obedience, I had told my whole story, and God was using it. Through the process, I began to see the hand of God. He was directing me all along the way. The healing process continued for me in a way I hadn't thought of. God had created two lives in me that never came to live in this world, but they were real people. In a time of prayer, I had a beautiful vision of a young lady and a young man. I believe that they were my aborted daughter and the boy I had miscarried. I named the daughter Eliana Grace, and Bruce and I named our son Malachi. Now, because of what Jesus has done, I know they will be waiting for me when I go home to heaven.
2: Through several pro-life ministries, Serena Dykson has been able to reach thousands of women caught in a difficult position, considering taking the life of their babies. She and Bruce continue to share the good news of salvation through the Lord Jesus with whomever needs to hear it. And what about you, listening friend? If you understand what this salvation means, that Jesus saves, and you want to trust in Him as your personal Savior, you can. As an act of faith, communicate that to Him right now. There are no special words, but if you'd like help, you might say something as simple as, God, I know that I'm a sinner, and I know that because of my sin, I deserve to be eternally separated from You. Even though I do not deserve it, thank You for loving me and providing the sacrifice for my sins through the death and resurrection of Jesus Christ. I believe that Jesus died for my sins, and I trust in Him alone to save me. From this point forward, help me to live my life for You instead of for sin. 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This is program number 3940. Heard in the conclusion of the true story of Serena Dykson were Angela Morris, Suzette Mayobry, Patrick Thompson, David Zarbach, and Cheryl Lynn Galimo. Original music, Don Badorf. 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Recording engineer, David Pierczynski. Script, Darby Kern. 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So until next time, unless our Lord returns before then, I'm Timothy Gregory, reminding you that the doors to Pacific Garden Mission are open night and day. 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
12: 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Now from the Phyllis Schlafly Center studios, here's Ryan Haidt.
13: Well, the Supreme Court is 6-3 in favor of Republican appointees, 3 picked by President Trump. Yet recent terms have given us remarkably few conservative decisions to show for it. Well, the liberal agenda advances largely unchecked. For instance, the Santa Clara County Office of Education is requiring teachers to be pro-LGBTQ, even in math problems. One recommended book for 3- and 4-year-olds invites children to find an intersex flag and a drag king and queen at a pride parade. Well, parents have sued. The court's 2024 ruling in Mahmoud v. Taylor was supposed to protect parental rights, but was written so weakly that districts have simply ignored it. New lawsuits are already being filed in California over issues the court supposedly resolved. Well, the court heard only 58 oral arguments this term, roughly a third of what the liberal Warren court handled in the late 1950s and 60s. In the past decade, the court has averaged about 60 cases per year, the lowest since the Civil War. Only four justices are needed to accept a case for review. Justices Thomas and Alito have repeatedly voted to take up crucial cases on abortion, transgender policies, vaccine mandates, and parental rights, only to be left without the three Trump appointees needed to join them. Important cases get ducked, and bad lower court rulings stand. This pattern is clear and troubling. These newer Republican justices are systematically avoiding the consequential social issues of our time. In the most recent abortion case, all Republican nominees except Thomas and Alito sided with abortion pill manufacturers, allowing wide distribution in pro-life states without any in-person dispensing requirement. The court punted an appeal from Amish schools fined by New York for declining vaccines rather than uphold a clear religious liberty right. Democrats are beating the drum for court packing, adding at least four justices the moment they take power. The difference? Those justices wouldn't tread water on the issues that matter. Well, the window for lasting conservative precedents is open right now. Thomas and Alito won't serve forever. The Trump nominees need only vote with them. The question is whether they have the courage to do it. Don't miss important discussions like this one happening at Eagle Council 55 next month in Dallas, Texas. 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That's EagleCouncil.com and join us again for the Phyllis Schlafly Report.
14: Chapter 13. A wise son heareth his father's instruction, but a scorner heareth not rebuke. A man shall eat good by the fruit of his mouth, but the soul of the transgressors shall eat violence. He that keepeth his mouth keepeth his life, but he that openeth wide his lips shall have destruction. The soul of the sluggard desireth and hath nothing, but the soul of the diligent shall be made fat. A righteous man hateth lying, but a wicked man is loathsome and cometh to shame. Righteousness keepeth him that is upright in the way, but wickedness overthroweth the sinner. There is that maketh himself rich, yet hath nothing. There is that maketh himself poor, yet hath great riches. The ransom of a man's life are his riches, but the poor heareth not rebuke. The light of the righteous rejoiceth, but the lamp of the wicked shall be put out. Only by pride cometh contention, but with the well-advised is wisdom. Wealth gotten by vanity shall be diminished, but he that gathereth by labor shall increase. Hope deferred maketh the heart sick, but when the desire cometh, it is a tree of life. Whoso despiseth the word shall be destroyed, but he that feareth the commandment shall be rewarded. The law of the wise is a fountain of life to depart from the snares of death. Good understanding giveth favor, but the way of transgressors is hard. Every prudent man dealeth with knowledge, but a fool layeth open his folly. A wicked messenger falleth into mischief, but a faithful ambassador is health. Poverty and shame shall be to him that refuseth instruction, but he that regardeth reproof shall be honored. The desire accomplished is sweet to the soul, but it is abomination to fools to depart from evil. He that walketh with wise men shall be wise, but a companion of fools shall be destroyed. Evil pursueth sinners, but to the righteous good shall be repaid. A good man leaveth an inheritance to his children's children, and the wealth of the sinner is laid up for the just. Much food is in the tillage of the poor, but there is that is destroyed for want of judgment. He that spareth his rod.
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17: Welcome to our Tuesday's broadcast of the Gospel Truth. Today I'm continuing to teach through the life of David, and I have a book entitled Lessons from David, How to Be a Giant Killer. I have this in English and in Spanish. We have a 432-page study guide that is primarily for you to teach this to other people. This is a great way to hold a Bible study or to teach a Sunday school class. I also have CDs and DVDs that were made from my television and also

lives at their expense and not at your expense. And I believe one of the reasons that people do a lot of the weird stuff that they do is because they haven't studied the Word. They don't see how people who are in rebellion towards God and not obeying God, they don't see how that ruined their life. They don't see the benefit to serving God because they just aren't aware of what Scripture says. And let me say this, I've mentioned it a couple of times already, but there are these movies that people put out, and I'm not against them. I think it's great that people are putting out biblical movies, but not everything that they present in there is biblical. It's not scriptural. It's not accurate. They embellish. They add things to it. And I can understand that, you know, the Bible doesn't give all of the details, and you may have to, you know, do a few things, but to put in things that are completely contrary to what the Bible says, it leaves a wrong impression. You just need to stick with the Word of God. So I think that my teaching on this, I have spent, who knows, thousands and thousands of hours studying the life of David, and I'm sharing things from Scripture, and you need to know what the Word of God has to say, not what some movie says and how they've changed things around and embellished it. So anyway, we're now in 1 Samuel chapter 17. This is where David goes out and fights Goliath. And the first few verses here we've introduced that the Goliath, the champion, came out. He was about 9 foot 9 inches tall is what the Scripture says. And it gave the weight of his spearhead and all of his coat of mail. It was 125 pounds and things like this. And he was blaspheming the God of Israel and blaspheming the Israelis. It wasn't just a physical thing. It was a spiritual thing. And he was railing upon God and upon the Israelis by his God. So this was a spiritual as well as a physical fight. And so I've already shared those scriptures. In verse 15, this is 1 Samuel 17:15. It says, "But David went and returned from Saul to feed his father's sheep at Bethlehem." And this is important because in the 16th chapter, after David had been anointed to be king, Saul sent for somebody to play the harp and alleviate him from this tormenting spirit that he had. And out of all of the people in the nation of Israel, they chose David, which I think was supernatural. It was definitely God that chose him out of everybody. And it was good for David to be in the court of the king, to see the people that came, the governance, the administration, all of the things that he had to do. Even though Saul wasn't a godly example at this time, he still, there was things that he could learn. And here he was, the anointed king, and after spending time with Saul in the palace, then it says that he returned back and kept his father's sheep. I just think this is amazing. And did you know a lesser person wouldn't have done something like that? They would have thought, I'm above this. I'm now the king. And I've been in the palace with the king and all of these things, and I'll not go back and do this. You know, that's an attitude of a person who's operating in pride and thinking that they're more important than they are. And the Scripture says in 1 Peter chapter 5 that God resists the proud but gives grace to the humble. The very fact that David went back and went to submitting himself to keeping his father's sheep, even after he was the anointed king, even after he had spent time with Saul at the palace, he didn't think himself above serving his father and keeping his father's sheep. That says volumes right there. I think that that's a very important fact. And so it says that this Philistine, verse 16, talking about Goliath, he drew near morning and evening and presented himself 40 days. So twice a day for 40 days, that means a total of 80 times, he came and railed upon the Israelites and upon the God of Israel and presented himself as a champion and asked for another Israeli champion to come and fight. In verse 17, it says, "And Jesse said unto David his son, Take now for thy brethren an ephah of this parched corn and these 10 loaves and run to the camp to thy brethren and carry these 10 cheeses unto the captain of their thousands and look how thy brethren fare and take their pledge." Now you can go all the way back to the 16th chapter when Samuel came to anoint one of Jesse's sons
to be king. Jesse didn't even

0: didn't think enough of David to put his name in the hat. He didn't even have him come before Samuel. Samuel had to be led by the Lord to call David to come. And so at that time, you can say that Jesse did not honor David as even being a candidate for being king. But now it says that there were three of Jesse's sons, the three oldest ones that were in the battle. But that means that the fourth one, fifth, sixth, and seventh one, there was four other brothers that he could have sent to the battle to see how things were going, but instead he chose the very youngest one to send. And I believe what this shows is that Jesse, he may not have embraced it 100%, but to some degree he had now recognized that David was the one that was chosen by God. And for him to send David, the youngest, and leave these other that could have gone in his place, that shows that he was now honoring him and recognizing the call of God on David's life. And so David came to the battle, and it says in verse 20, "And David rose up early in the morning and left the sheep with a keeper and took and went as Jesse had commanded him." Notice that this was a command. This wasn't something that David did on his own. He was being obedient to his father. "And he came to the trench as the host was going forth to fight and shouted for the battle." The very fact that he was shouting for the battle means that, man, he was into it. You know, sometimes they will portray David as being this wimp. And the scripture says that he was a mighty man of valor, is what it said in the 16th chapter when they were recommending him to Saul, that he was a beautiful person, a comely person, but also that he was a mighty man of valor. And so David wasn't a wimp. And here he was shouting for the battle, telling the Israelites to go take it to the Philistines. In verse 21, it says, "For Israel and the Philistines had put the battle in array, army against army. And David left his carriage in the hand of the keeper of the carriage and ran into the army and came and saluted his brethren." So here they were lined up to fight. And David didn't just stay in the background. He ran right into the midst of the army, which again was putting himself in harm's way, shows that he wasn't a weakling or a wimp at all. And in verse 23, it says, "And as he talked with them, behold, there came up the champion, the Philistine of Gath, Goliath by name, out of the armies of the Philistines, and spake according to the same words. And David heard them. And all the men of Israel, when they saw the man, fled from him and were sore afraid." So here they had put the battle in array, and yet when Goliath came out, all of the Israelites ran for cover. In verse 25, "And the man of Israel said, Have you seen this man that is come up? Surely to defy Israel is he come up, and it shall be that the man who killeth him, the king, will enrich him with great riches and will give him his daughter and make his father's house free in Israel." And in verse 26, it says, "And David spake to the man." So it's a little awkward the way the King James does. Actually, what happened, David spake first. And he said here in the 26th verse, he says to the man that stood by, saying, "What shall be done to the man that killeth this Philistine and taketh away the reproach from Israel? For who is this uncircumcised Philistine that he should defy the armies of the living God?" So I believe David said this first, and then the previous verse shows the reply of these people, that he would be made free. That means that he'd be no taxes for him. He would give the king his daughter, and he would enrich him with all of these great things. But there's a real key right here. This is an important passage of Scripture. 1 Samuel 17:26. David said, "What is going to be done for the man who kills this Philistine and takes away the reproach from Israel? For who is this uncircumcised Philistine that he should defy the armies of the living God?" This is what made David different than everybody else. Did you know every one of the people that were in the army, they were Israelites. They had a covenant with God. They were circumcised. They had a covenant with the living God, but they weren't dealing with this situation based on the covenant. They were just looking at the size of Goliath, and they were dealing with this. David, the difference between him, he might have been the runt of all of these other people. He may not have had the experience of some of these people that had been warriors for a long time, but he had a covenant with God. He approached this whole thing on the basis of the covenant, not based on how tall Goliath was and how short he was. You know, again, the scripture gave the exact height, and there's a little bit of confusion about what a cubit and a span is, but most people believe Goliath was 9 foot, 9 inches tall. And David, people in those days were only 5 feet or less tall. So David was about half the size of Goliath. And all of these other Israelites, they had the same covenant that David had, but the difference was they weren't approaching this situation based on the covenant. Now, the application of this to us is that we have things come against us. We have sickness come against us. And sad to say, most Christians don't deal with sickness from a spiritual perspective on the covenant that God heals all of our sickness, all of our diseases. Exodus chapter 23, verse 25, He will turn off sickness in the midst of us, that He goes about healing all that are oppressed. By His stripes we were healed. Most people don't approach sickness on the basis of what the covenant, the Word of God says. They are approaching it in the natural. They're taking the medication, going to the doctor, and I'm not against any of those things, but I'm saying most people's faith is only in the natural realm. They do not know how to believe God. Same thing in the financial realm. Most people are going to the bankers and they're doing these things. They're taking things out on credit. They're paying everything out instead of doing it on the basis that God will supply all of your need according to His riches and glory by Christ Jesus. You may think that this is talking about something that happened 2,500, 3,000 years ago, but the truth is the application of this for us is phenomenal. The Scripture says that there is no weapon formed against us that will prosper. Only with our eyes will we see and behold the reward of the wicked. That's the covenant that we have. And yet, how many people approach their problems based on the covenant? Instead, they're just like these Israelites, that when the challenge comes, they look at it only in the natural and they run and hide for cover. I tell you, we are living far, far, far below our privileges. We need to stand up. We need to find out what the Word of God promises us, and we need to start confronting our health, our wealth, our emotional being, our relationship, our promotions, what we can accomplish on the basis of what the covenant, the Word of God says, and not just looking at things in the natural realm. So this is a key. When he was referring to Goliath as an uncircumcised Philistine, he was saying, this is a man that does not have the covenant. I've got the covenant. He was superior to Goliath in the spiritual realm. In the physical realm, he might have been inferior, but in the spiritual realm, he was far superior, and he was approaching this on the basis of Scripture. And so in verse 28, it says, "And Eliab, his eldest brother, heard when he spake unto the man, and Eliab's anger was kindled against David. And he said, Why camest thou down hither? And with whom hast thou left those few sheep in the wilderness? I know the pride and the naughtiness of thine heart, for thou art come down that thou mightest see the battle." Did you know what Eliab was doing was impugning David's character and motives and saying that, who did you're shirking your responsibilities. You left these sheep out there unprotected. The truth is, I've already read those scriptures, but in this very chapter, it says that Jesse, the father of David, commanded him to go to the battle and to take these cheeses to the leader of the thousand and to take the food to his brothers. David was not guilty of what Eliab was accusing him of at all. He was saying he was irresponsible. And he says, I know the naughtiness of thine heart. There is no indication that there was any naughtiness, any evil, any prideful motive in what he was doing whatsoever. And you know, again, I'm saying this as andiology. I won't say thus saith the Lord. But over in the 16th chapter, when Samuel came to anoint one of Jesse's sons to be king, Eliab was the first one he saw. He was the biggest one. He was the oldest one. And Samuel said that, surely the Lord's anointed is before me. And I believe that somehow or another, that was probably communicated. You know, you can say a lot without saying words. You can say a lot, like when he saw Eliab, it just, his eyes may have lit up. He may have got a smile on his face. He did something that probably caused Eliab to think, surely I'm the one. And then Samuel passed over him and went all the way down to David. And the scripture says in Proverbs 13:10, only by pride comes contention. Right here, there was contention, not on David's part, but on Eliab's part, the oldest brother. And the scripture says the only way that comes is through pride. I believe personally that Eliab was disappointed and feeling passed over. And then when his runt little brother, the prettiest one of the whole litter, is the one that is chosen to be king, I think there was jealousy. There was pride. And that's how it came. So I don't think that there was any justification to what he was saying. Certainly the fact that he was saying that David, it was shirking his duty, was not true at all. And so he criticized him. And you know, this is one of the lessons that, sad to say, we have to learn. In Mark chapter 6 and in verse 3, talking about Jesus, the people in Jesus' hometown said, is not this the carpenter, the son of Mary, the brother of James and Joseph and of Judah and Simeon? And are not his sisters here with us? And they were offended at him. And Jesus said unto them, a prophet is not without honor, but in his own country and among his own kin and in his own house. You know, the people who've known us as we were little kids, and they've had to wipe our runny nose and see us at our worst and do all these things, it's hard for the people that are closest to us to really recognize that we become a new person, that God's anointing is on us. And when you start speaking that I'm walking in health, I'm believing God is blessing me and I'm able to pay for things and I'm able to do this. Did you know, in a sense, that condemns them, because you're from the same family, you're from the same area. And if what you're saying is true, and if you can prosper and if you can rise above what everybody else in the family has done, then in a sense, it condemns them. Because if you could do it, they could have done it. And rather than come up to your level, most people will just try and draw you down to their level. And so this is something that the Lord prophesied would happen. And it certainly has come to pass that our foes sometimes are the people of our own house. And so this is what happened to David. So David, first of all, his father didn't honor him. David had to overcome that. And then his older brother, Eliab, didn't honor him. He was railing on him. And do you know what most of us do when things like this happen? Most of us get in and try and justify ourselves and explain. David could have told Eliab that our father, Jesse, told me to do this. He could have justified himself. He could have completely overturned the arguments that Eliab had against him. And yet David didn't say that at all. Matter of fact, the next verse, here's what David's reply to Eliab was. David said, what have I now done? Is there not a cause? You can take this one of two ways. You can say that there was no cause for Eliab to treat him that way, but you could also look at it as David saw Goliath defying the armies of Israel, and he just had a cause. He had something that was more important than sitting there and arguing with his brother. And he just could have said, man, I've got a cause here. I've got something that's bigger than me justifying myself to you. And the next verse says that he turned from him towards another and spake after the same manner, and the people answered him again after the former manner. So instead of getting up into the grandstands and arguing with his older brother and trying to justify himself, he just kept speaking forth his faith. Boy, here is an important, important statement. The Bible says in Proverbs 18:21, death and life are in the power of the tongue. It also says that faith speaks. If you don't believe something enough to speak it, then you don't really believe it. If he would have been silenced because of Eliab's criticism, it would have hindered his faith. But he turned from him and he just started speaking. You know, I had a prophecy given to me back when I was still in the Baptist church, and I was saying things that didn't fit Baptist doctrine, and I was being criticized, and it was affecting me. And I had a man call me out of a whole crowd, and he gave me a prophecy, and he said, I see you like a runner on one of these oval tracks. And he said, you're running a race, and you're winning. You're leading the pack. And yet the people in the grandstands are yelling at you and telling you you're doing it all wrong. And he said, I see you getting off of the track and going up into the grandstands and arguing with the spectators. And he said, even if you win the argument, you're going to lose the race. He says, stay on track. And that has been a word that I have operated in for nearly 50 years. And I just don't try and justify myself. And I get a lot of criticism, but if I get off to trying to justify myself and answering everybody's criticism, even if I've got an answer that could win the argument, I'm going to lose the race because I'm no longer speaking what the Word says. So this is exactly what David did. Instead of getting up into the grandstands and arguing with his brother, he kept saying the things, and it was only after this, after he turned from his brother, that somebody heard him and then reported that to Saul. And then they brought him to Saul and he went out and fought Goliath. Did you know if he would have been arguing with his older brother over this false accusation, he would have missed the opportunity to go out and fight Goliath. And brothers and sisters, there's people watching this program that God's got an anointing on your life. He's spoken some things to you. You're heading in that direction, but people are criticizing you and you're up in the grandstands arguing with the spectators, and you may win the argument, but you're going to lose the race. You need to stay on track. You can't let what other people think about you stop you or occupy you. You need to recognize it. Just as Jesus said, a man's foes will be they of his own house. It doesn't matter what anybody else thinks about you. It's only what God thinks about you. That's one of the lessons that you learn right here from David. And I tell you, that is a powerful lesson. I'm out of time again, but I've got this book. It's a 200-plus page book about David, and I'd love to give this to you. I'm making this as a free offer to you. It's 200 pages. We also have a study guide that's 432 pages. It will cover the same material, but it's made so you can teach other people. I have CDs and DVDs here, and then I have a USB that will have the audio and the video on it. We also have this material in Spanish. So if you listen to our announcer, he'll give you this information, and I really encourage you. This is the kind of thing that you need to get. There's some great lessons that you can learn at David's expense and not your own. So listen to our announcer and then please call or write today and receive these products.
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0: Hello, this is Andrew Womack, and I would like to encourage you to join us this August for our Healing is Here conference. We've been doing this for many years, and we have seen tens of thousands of people healed. Healing is here. We would like you to be here and participate. I'm going to be ministering also Daniel Colinda, who's taken over the ministry from Reinhard Bonnke. We've got Carrie Pickett, Audrey Mack, Daniel Amstutz, Carly Terdez, and Barry Bennett. We're all going to be ministering, and in the past, we've seen as many as 1,000 people healed in one service. I tell you, if you have need of healing in your body, or if you know somebody who does, you need to be with us. So that's going to be August the 4th through the 7th, and they'll have more information on the screen. You can go to our website and you can pre-register. Registration is free, but it'd really help us to know how many people are planning on coming. So be with us August the 4th through the 7th for our Healing is Here conference.
2: For 25 years, the friends and partners of Andrew Womack have been blessed to invest in a television ministry that ignites their relationship with God. 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Every seed sown by Andrew's partners is multiplied through the lives of Charis graduates who carry God's Word out into the world. Graduates like Dottie, who has filled her house with adopted children in Kenya. Johan, a former drug lord jailed in Portugal, now evangelizing in Brazil. Julie, caring for orphans and abandoned women in the Congo. Muhammad, reaching Muslim Iranians worldwide. Andrew and Selena, pastoring a vibrant street church in the UK. Devin and Jessica, changing lives in Budapest. Jason and Sarah, serving with love on the Wind River Indian Reservation. Thank you, friends and partners. These are your treasures in heaven. As we continue to sow the seed of God's Word in our lives and in the lives of our students, the Lord of the harvest will multiply our investment to His glory in the exciting days that are still ahead.
0: I'd like to encourage you to take advantage of our daily devotion. This is something I wrote many years ago. I have a different devotion for every single day of the year. And I read these often, and I'm amazed at some of the things the Lord said through me. They're really, really good. And I believe it would bless you. So you can get this sent to you automatically. I encourage you to go to our website and sign up and get our daily devotion for every single day of the year.
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4: I drink a lot, and I can't stop. This addiction is my fate. It is God's will. Cast yourself in. That's what Abbas, a Muslim man, said to Scott, a Frontiers worker renting a room from Abbas. Scott said, "Can I pray?" "Pray if you want. It will not make a difference." Scott's Arabic was rough, so he stuttered a short prayer. "Jesus, stop him drinking. Amen." After that night, Abbas and Scott started studying the Word. A couple months into that, Abbas said, "I haven't touched a drop of alcohol since you prayed for me." Then a few nights later, Scott was startled awake by pounding on his bedroom door. It was Abbas. He said, "Jesus came to me in a dream. He asked to have dinner with me. But as I brought him food, he said, 'Someone else is coming.' And then he kept on saying, 'Someone else is coming,' until my street was lined with people. There wasn't enough food, but Jesus said, 'Just serve them.' And there was more than enough. Scott, I want to be baptized now." Jesus is pouring out his love in the Muslim world. Get in on what he's doing. FrontiersUSA.org.
5: The high holidays, the Moedim. We are right in the middle of them. And friends, God is speaking loud and clear. Are you listening? Are you tuned into what he's doing in this season? I hope you are. I know I am. Today I'm releasing a word, yes, a word, W-O-R-D, word. During these 10 days of awe in this new year 5787, get ready to receive. I believe this is for you, and it is going to make a difference in your life. Stay tuned. Hey friends, welcome back. You are here today with Paul Wilbur. I'm joined with my co-pilot, my daughter-in-law, the one who makes everything sound good, look good. Shay Wilbur is here.
6: Hi. How are you? I'm really excited for today because like I feel like we are right in the middle of this very holy time of the year.
5: Yeah.
6: And you know, we felt like it was appropriate for you to release what was on your heart today. So it's going to be a really good show. I'm excited.
5: Yeah. Every time we do this, this is not a money-making deal. We don't do this because we have nothing else to do. We're doing this because we want to invest in the lives of those who join us. So we want this to be profitable for you. And I believe that today is going to be another opportunity to receive something that will be of value to you. Thanks for joining us today.
6: Yeah. And let us know, guys, where you're watching from. Feel free to like this, to share this, to subscribe, but definitely share this with something. If you're watching on YouTube, share the link on your Facebook or on your social media, because I really believe that the word that you're going to release today is for you, for maybe someone on your friends list, maybe someone in your circle, a family member. So please take the opportunity to share this and help us get the word out. And also, if you're watching on YouTube, let us know where you're watching from. We love to see our family that is literally scattered all over the world. So let us know where you're watching from. And if something ministers to you today or speaks to you, type in the comments, amen. We want to hear those amens from you. We want to hear from you.
5: Yeah. Agreement is a good thing.
6: Yeah.
5: And if you're receiving it, an amen or whatever, it's a point of contact. And it's so important to receive. If you receive what you hear, remember, if you receive the prophet and the power of the prophet, the word of the prophet, you receive the prophet's reward. That word is sent forth to do something in your life. And so we're believing that as we release this today, and this is a word for the year. It's not just for the moment. So let's dig in here. I'm looking at the clock. Okay. Shoo. I'm going to have to get on my powered skate. So the last couple days, Shay, I was in the mountains overlooking Denver, Colorado.
6: Ooh.
5: For Erev Rosh Hashanah, which is really an aberration of the day, okay? Yeah. Because the biblical term is Yom Teruah. It's a day for sounding the trumpet.
6: Yeah.
5: And so because the Jewish community and the Christian Zionist community really trumpets Rosh Hashanah, which is the head of the year, New Year, the whole biblical purpose for the day gets kind of lost in the honey and apples and the, okay, you know, Yom Kippur is coming where we're supposed to fast, so maybe we're supposed to eat as much as we can because this is a food festival, right? Well, that's coming up. The food festival is Tabernacles, but don't eat as much as you can. So let's take a look just as a preamble here. The Feast of Trumpets, I'm in Leviticus chapter 23, and I'm reading in verse 23. That's interesting, 23:23. I'm sure that Troy Brewer would have something to say about that.
6: I don't know. I don't know the meaning, but I'm sure there's a meaning.
5: I'm sure there is. We'll call him after the show. I love Troy. And the Lord spoke to Moses, saying, speak to the people of Israel, saying, in the seventh month, on the first day of the month, you shall observe a day of solemn rest. Okay, so this is already, we're going against, with the Rosh Hashanah whole celebration, party hats and food and apples and honey and stuff. You shall observe a day of solemn rest, a memorial proclaimed with a blast of trumpets. So this is a day set aside just to hear a trumpet blast. All right, I go on. It's only another verse. A holy convocation. That word convocation is in the Hebrew is mikra. And it's something called out. It's a public meeting of persons or a place. Also a rehearsal. Interesting. A rehearsal. What could that be a rehearsal for? Well, if I was going to go this direction, I would line up trumpets with Yom Kippur, with Tabernacles, and I'm not going this direction. But if I did, I would say this would really remind me of 1 Thessalonians chapter 4, where the Apostle Paul says, brethren, I don't want you to be ignorant of those who have fallen asleep, but one day soon you will hear a trumpet blast, a shout from Malach Adonai. Not a trumpet blast from your local synagogue or from your local on-fire Pentecostal yippity hippity church, but from heaven. And what does that signal? The return of the Lord. Then the repenting of Israel and the nations, Yom Kippur, the gathering of the faithful and the nations on the Feast of Tabernacles, and it's all over but the shouting, stick the devil back where he belongs. For 1,000 years, we reign and rule. I'm not going that direction, although I just did for the last 2 minutes. So this day that we just came through, okay, the Feast of Trumpets, which has also taken on this other name, Rosh Hashanah, and it's from a Babylonian celebration, and it's Jews trying to keep the feasts in a foreign land, and it's the time of the Babylonian New Year. That's how, I'm sorry, I'm not going to take the time away to do that. But this Yom Teruah, a day for hearing a sound. Why? Because when we hear that sound, it's supposed to remind us of the things of God, of the covenant promises, of the Moedim. We hear that sound, and it's a day to remember. And so that's what we did in Denver. In fact, we did it for 3 days. We started Friday night, all day Saturday, a high Shabbat, and then Sunday morning as well. And Shay, it was deep.
6: It was good.
5: It was deep.
6: Wow.
5: And friends, I'm not blowing smoke or trying to toot our own horn, but something has shifted in this new year. As we go out and minister, the meetings are getting deep. They are rich with purpose. And now these songs that we've sung for some of them for decades are taking on a whole new purpose. Some of them even for, okay, this is why I was written.
6: Wow.
5: And it's being released in the congregation. Now. So I want to encourage you, if we're anywhere near you, please come and join us for a night of worship, but of revelation, a night of prophetic worship. That's why I'm going to Canada in these next couple of days. It's a time for prophetic worship. And then we're going to head to Israel. All right. So this is what Yom Teruah is all about. And it says also, present a food offering to the Lord. Well, I encourage the people, don't bring, God is not flesh and blood. He doesn't need a bagel and cream cheese. But we are that food offering. Yeshua said, I'm the bread of heaven. I'm the bread of life. And he lives inside of us. Yeah. We're presenting ourselves as living offerings during these days, especially now, these 10 days of awe leading up to Yom Kippur. All right. So with that as a preamble, we're looking at the year 5787. 5787. And again, to give our dear friend Pastor Troy honorable mention, he really enjoys the number
6: numbers.
5: Thing,
6: oh, yeah.
5: The number game. He's into it. And I was thinking of him preparing for this broadcast, and I said, okay, there's something here, and I'm going to dig around.
6: I'm going to find it.
5: I'm going to find it before he does. And maybe he's already beat me to the punch. But this is specific to us and to you who dig in with us week after week here at Today with Paul Wilbur. So I've got a bunch of notes, and forgive me, I'm going to have to read some of it because I want to stay on track, which I already haven't been doing. But okay, 5787. What is that year? Well, I took those four numbers, I added them together, and I came up with the number 27. Now, in the Hebrew, the number 20 is the letter kaf. If you've studied Hebrew at all, you know that there are 22 basic letters in the Hebrew language. But this number 20, the letter kaf, relates specifically to the palm of the hand. It suggests holding on to something. It suggests receiving something. It also suggests power and authority.
6: Yeah.
5: In the hand. So already we've got something what is being released today, these words of prophecy, I believe, use that number 20, take a hold them close. They can become for you power in your hand. And the number 7, remember we're talking about 27, which is the sum of 5, 7, 8, 7, 27. The number 20, the letter Kaf, the number 7 is the letter Zayin. And it's a number strongly associated with completion. Mm-hmm. Ooh, I love that. Remember, Shay, earlier in the year, we were talking about the word of the year, establish. Mm-hmm. Well, we're still what is it, 2026. Mm-hmm. And that word established now put together with this number 7, Zayin, from 5, 7, 8, 7, completion, established, completion. It also is associated, obviously, number 7, hello, with Sabbath, mm-hmm. and with the sacred cycles. There's also an especially interesting Hebrew language connection here, because remember the number 27 is the sum of these 4 numbers. There's 22 basic letters in the Hebrew alphabet. So what's that got to do with 27? Well, as you know, there are 5 letters in the Hebrew alphabet that take on, when they come at the end of a word, mm-hmm. they take on a different form called sophit.
6: Yeah.
5: Yeah. Like mem sophit. Mm-hmm. The letter mem or an M looks differently in the middle of a word than it does at the end of a word like shalom. At the end of shalom, it looks like a box, just a big box, a square. And it's called mem sophit. And in Finnish, there's 5 of them. So when we take the basic 22 letters in Hebrew, add the 5, we now have the sum total of the Hebrew alphabet, 27. Mm. Oh, I'm hoping that Troy Brewer's enjoying this, which is a completion.
6: Yeah.
5: Huh? Mm. Okay, I'm liking that. So with the 27 letters, there's a fullness or a completeness of the Hebrew alphabet. Now, remember, we're talking about this new year. So it makes a connection more interesting, particularly because 5787 is the Hebrew year beginning at Rosh Hashanah, or, as we all know, Yom Teruah. One especially striking connection of 27 in the Hebrew alphabet. Hebrew has 22 letters, and 5 making 27. It's intriguing because this number 27, hello, hold on to this, Troy, because you're going to enjoy this. The number 27 is 3 cubed.
6: Yep.
5: It's 3.
6: Well, yeah.
5: Times 3. Times 3. Yes. I particularly like this.
6: Yeah.
5: Now, you can attach this to the triune nature of God, how he reveals himself. 3 being the perfect number. The number, sometimes the number for God, also number 7, is used that way. But it frequently appears in biblical patterns of confirmation and completeness. Although scripture itself never declares that 27 is a kind of divine completeness, I'm getting a buzz here. I'm getting a divine buzz on this 3 times 3.
6: There's something.
5: There's something there. And then in the reduction, remember 27, if we divide that up and we take that number apart, 2 plus 7 is 9. Take 27 apart, 2 plus 7. 9 has some interesting biblical associations as well. For example, Paul, the Apostle Paul, the other Paul, he lists 9 manifestations of the gifts of the Spirit in 1 Corinthians 12. And there are 9 fruits of the Spirit as expressed in Galatians 5. What may be even more fruitful for 5787 is examining the actual Hebrew letters.
6: Yeah.
5: So, I'm going to have to hustle.
6: You can do it. You got 8 minutes to do it.
5: So these Hebrew letters that mm-hmm. relate to 5787, mm-hmm. Tav, Shin, Peh, Zion. Okay, let's dive in. The first letter is Tav. And again, pardon me for reading, but if I don't, I'm going to get
6: on bunny. It's going to get long.
5: I'm going to get bunny trails. All right, Tav. Tav is the final letter of the Hebrew alphabet. Mm-hmm. What did Yeshua say? I am the Alpha and the Omega.
6: Yeah.
5: No, he didn't.
6: I thought he did. Oh, well, the Aleph and the Tav.
5: He said, yeah. I am the Aleph and the Tav.
6: Yeah.
5: Because he knew Hebrew pretty well. So its name is connected to the idea of a mark or a sign. Because Tav concludes the alphabet, later interpretation naturally associates it with completion. There it is again. Culmination. Covenant. Bringing something to its appointed end, which we really enjoy about the word, what? Restoration. Mm-hmm. Is restoring something to its appointed. So that's Tav. That's the first letter. Shin, the next letter, is the letter that's formed with the hand of the high priest during the Aaronic blessing. Yeah. It looks like a pitchfork, maybe a three-toothed fork. But in Hebrew thought, it's also associated with teeth. Now, there are two of these in 5787, two sets of teeth. So it would be associated kind of prophetically as devouring or consuming. That this is a year to take in, to consume all of these things, these promises of the completion, of the fullness. I hope you're getting this. Mm-hmm. I hope this is meaning something. I am loving this stuff. But the Shin is also found in the holy names of God.
6: Yeah.
5: Shaddai. Mm-hmm. El Shaddai is only one. It's found in Shalom. All of these divine terms.
6: Yeah.
5: Shabbat. Shema Yisrael. The Shin is there as a form of teeth that you are meant to bite down on, consume, absorb. It becomes nourishment for you. It's historical, pictographical associations are sometimes described as teeth. More securely, Shin is deeply embedded in Hebrew words concerning God's name, the Shin, and so the name, the presence. So what did we have with Tav? We had a mark, and I wanted to tell you a little bit about that. Especially, it occurs in Ezekiel 9:4. I'm backtracking here for just a second. The Tav is a mark or a sign. So we have a mark or a sign. We have the teeth or absorbing, the name, the presence. I'm going to get there. Peh is the third letter. The connection becomes particularly strong because the Peh literally is a Hebrew word meaning mouth. Hmm. And we are in the decade.
6: Wow.
5: 5787, the millennium, 5-7, the hundreds. Eight is in the decade.
6: Mm-hmm.
5: So we're in the decade of Peh. We've heard this in years past. In 5780 through 5789, we're in the decade right now of Peh, of the mouth. So it literally means a declaration. The mouth speaks. You're beginning to see something here that I'm going to put together with all four in just a minute. Creation itself declares this Peh, right? Then God said, Genesis 1, Psalm 33, by Adonai's word, the heavens were made, all of the host, the breath of his mouth. Proverbs 18, life and death are in the power of the tongue. This is a very popular verse, right, for us who love the word of God and we're trying to watch what comes out of our mouths.
6: Especially during the 10 days of awe. Especially now.
5: It's a good day to confess. Mm-hmm. It's a good time to cry out. All right, pay. The mouth, the declaration. Ooh, I'm going to jump on to the last one, Zion. Or seven, which appears twice. We arrive at the distinctive letter 5787. Seven is one of Scripture's strongest recurring numerical patterns, like creation, the 7 days, Shabbat, the seventh day, Shemitah, the seventh year, Shavuot, 7 weeks of Pentecost, Shavuot, right? The Feast of Weeks.
6: Yeah.
5: Yovel, which is 7 cycles of 7 years. Yovel, Hebrew for the 50-year celebration, Jubilee. So seven carries a very strong association, completion, sacred rhythms. I like that word.
6: Yeah.
5: Rhythms, huh?
6: I like that a lot.
5: And so this is where 5787 becomes particularly interesting in the light of the original observation. Skip to the end. So the fullness of the language of Hebrew in 27, the sum of those four numbers, once again. Mm-hmm. 9 expressions of the fruit of the Spirit, Galatians 5. 9 manifestations of the gifts of the Spirit, 1 Corinthians 12. So we put the 4 letters together, and we get Tav, the mark, Shin, the name, the presence, Pe, the mouth, declaration, Zion, 7, Shabbat, completion. 5787 can remind us to bear the mark of belonging to God, which the high priest would put on the people with the declaration. Remember, the Lord said, when you speak these words, I'll do what? I'll mark you with my name. Mm-hmm. I'll place my name upon you. Bear the mark of belonging to God. Dwell in his presence. Speak his word with our mouths. And enter his appointed rhythm of time, completion, or rest. Ooh, this year promises to be packed with stuff. Did that make a lot of sense to you?
6: Yeah, I think it's really cool. I like how you put it all together at the end. I was writing as you were saying it.
5: Okay.
6: Let us be marked with the name of the Lord and speak it with our mouth. Mm-hmm. Stand for truth in this season. And just one other tidbit, Zion literally translates as weapon or ornament or armament. So to me, that also speaks to like, let's be marked with the name of the Lord, speak it, stand for truth, because our words are our weapon in this season. Your words of truth, speaking that out, it's a weapon. And so I think that's a really cool encouragement and a really cool mandate for us in this season to be walking in that, in that revelation.
5: And you know, Shay, because of our emphasis with Shabbat in your home, and it's interesting that this year we are releasing now this, they're telling me 288-page book, Shabbat in Your Home, which is a weekly devotional. We're going to tell you more about that in weeks to come. It's at the printer now. It's at the press.
6: Yay!
5: And we're going to have those in our hand pretty soon. A weapon that will mark us with the Word of God as over this coming year, we walk through the entire Torah, about 20% of the half Torah, that's the prophets, and a bunch of the New Covenant scriptures as well, tying it all together. Wow.
6: So good.
5: Well, the year of Zion, the year of Zion, the weapon, the year of completion and of being established. Friends, there's so much here. Pray that you receive this for yourself, this new year according to our Jewish calendar. But remember that these Moedim often come with rest, come aside, take time to hear the voice. Take time to know who you are and spend time in that presence to be marked by His word, marked by His voice. So thank you again for joining us this week. I pray that this was really rich for you. I enjoyed this so very much. I'm so glad that you joined us. Remember to join us on Friday night at 6 p.m. for Shabbat in your home. We've got our whole family here in Texas now. We are all in the same city once again, Dallas-Fort Worth, the greater Dallas metro area. And if you're anywhere near us, we'd love to have you come and join us. We're going to be establishing here again first Friday right here in Dallas, probably over there in McKinney with our dear friends and Pastor Jeff over at Anchor Church. Gosh, it is a new season. It's a new year. It's a great time to dig into the Word and be about our Father's business. Thanks again for joining us this week. We look forward to having you with us again. Thank you to Shay for being such a vital part of this broadcast today with Paul Wilbur. We're going to say goodbye for now with our Wilbur Ministries video. See you again soon.
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Shalom, and welcome to Shalom Ariel, and to this third part of our study from the book of Zephaniah, or Zephaniah, with Messianic leader Jacques Isaac Abizon. We know that nothing can be hidden from the Lord, absolutely nothing. And as we have learned from Zephaniah, the Lord can hide us and protect us. Have we ever considered that the Lord may have hidden certain things from us for our protection? Let's think of how God hid the tree of life from Adam after the fall. It was hidden in order to protect mankind so that they might not live in that sinful state forever. As a baby, Moses was hidden and protected. Perhaps even the prophet Zephaniah himself, because he carries that name, which means hidden, was protected and hidden as a child. Don't forget that he lived during the reign of the evil king Manasseh, who may have sought to silence anyone speaking God's word. Let's also not forget that tradition holds that Manasseh was responsible for the prophet Isaiah's death. God hides to protect. What else is hidden from us for our protection? The timing of the rapture is intentionally

0: great protection over our minds and over our thoughts as we battle evil from the outside and from within. And just as the Lord kept Israel hidden and protected, we can depend upon that same loving kindness and that same faithfulness from the Lord. Be blessed as you listen into today's message with Messianic leader Jacques-Isaac Gabizon, and shalom, shalom.
1: So let's open our Bibles to the short but profound book of Zephaniah. Going back in time, it is the fourth book from Matthew. Makes it easy for you. The names of prophets, by the way, are often very relevant to the message they're being called to convey. Just considering those prophets who were contemporary to Zephaniah, Jeremiah means Jehovah is lofty, high, risen up. And how appropriate for this name, as Israel was losing her temple and her city of Jerusalem, but despite their fall, the Lord remains the high and lofty one to those who love him. Daniel, who was actually in Babylon, means God is my judge, where the Lord's full sovereignty in this book and his judgment all over the nation through history is related to us. There's Huldah also, who was in Jerusalem. Huldah the prophetess emphasized this similar message. Her name is from the word Chelad, meaning duration of life or of the world. Huldah means everlasting, really, forever. And how the Israelites needed to incorporate that hope when they heard her message that Jerusalem and the temple will be destroyed. Ezekiel, who was also in Babylon, who ministered to the Jews in the diaspora, his name means God strengthened. We have the Hebrew word chazak in his name, meaning the strength in El, in God, the mighty God, as God strengthened the remnant of Israel in the diaspora throughout, that is, all of history. But what about Zephaniah? What about this name? The meaning of his name and its related words were such a guiding light of certainty, not only to the Israelites then, but to us as well today. The name Zephaniah is composed of two words, Zephan, meaning to hide, but in the sense of treasuring up, of protecting. This is coupled with the name of God, Yah, giving us whom Jehovah treasures, hides, and protects. But who was the Lord treasuring up and protecting then and today? Who then is the main theme of the book? It is the nation of Israel. And that is such an appropriate name for Zephaniah brings us right at the age of a new phase of the history of Israel. The nation was on her way to lose her land. The people were about to begin the long diaspora or dispersion, a period of time which will come to an end only when Yeshua comes back. This diaspora, which begins with Zephaniah, is what Israel is currently today living through. That's why this book holds such powerful revelation for us. Not only does it reveal the reasons behind Israel's fall, but it also speaks of the destiny of all the nations, not only Israel, of all the nation and the direction in which our world actually is heading. And when, around the first century, a few Jewish people came back to the land to prepare it for the first coming of the Messiah, the majority of Jews, by the way, were always outside, in the diaspora. So it is today. While some Jews are back in the land to prepare the land for the second coming of the Messiah, the majority, by the way, of Jews are still outside, not in Israel. So this new historical phase in the history stamped by Zephaniah is so significant that Jesus gave it a title in Luke 21:24. This is an important title when it comes to prophecies. The times of the Gentiles, this is how he calls it. He says in this passage, and they, that is Israel, will fall by the edge of the sword and will be led captive into all the nations. And Jerusalem will be trampled underfoot by the Gentiles until the times of the Gentiles are fulfilled. Times of the Gentiles, or the times of the nation, is a period of time covering the diaspora when Israel lost its land and especially its jurisdiction over the Temple Mount. But the name Zephaniah reminds us that during this period of time, Israel would be kept hidden. Zephan, as Jesus explains it in one of his parables, in the parable of

0: the kingdom. Do you remember the parable of the treasure? Where he says in Matthew 13:44, the kingdom of heaven is like a treasure hidden in the field, which a man found and hid again, and from joy over it he goes and sells all that he had and buys that field. What is hidden during these times and from the time of Zephaniah is the nation of Israel. In terms of today's theology, many think that the hidden treasure is the church, but the church instead is connected with the following parable, the parable of the pearl. The church is not hidden. It is Israel that is Zephan, hidden, but treasured by God. And this theme Paul spoke so much about, by the way. From Yeshua to Paul, these themes continue in the New Testament as Paul expounds on the past, present, and future of Israel in this passage that we have in Romans 9:10-11. In these chapters, he addresses the role and place of Israel in God's redemptive plan. Because many Gentile believers in the Roman church struggle to understand the place and purpose of the Jewish believers, really, especially in a time when antisemitism was widespread through the Roman Empire, in response, Paul clarifies this mystery of Israel's condition in one key passage. For instance, in Romans 11:25-26, listen to what he says. For I do not desire, brethren, that you should be ignorant of this mystery, lest you should be wise in your own opinion, that blindness in part has happened to Israel until the fullness of the Gentiles has come in, and that all Israel will be saved. This is then it will be saved. Here is the Zephan of God well explained to us. While Israel is right now in the diaspora and not functioning as the priestly nation, this condition is temporary until the fullness of the Gentile has come in. That is, until the last Gentile or believers from the nation has come in to faith in Yeshua. Then it says that all Israel will be saved. That is, the remnant of Israel will be saved. So at this present time, Israel, it's a find that it is hidden, but also protected and treasured by God. And this is what Paul further says in the next two verses, saying that from that standpoint, that is in verses 28-29, from that standpoint of the gospel, they are enemies for your sake, he says. But from the standpoint of God's choice, they are beloved for the sake of the fathers, for the gift and the calling of God are irrevocable. While at this moment Israel may look lost as it is scattered in the world and forsaken and even enemies to many, like Paul says, Paul then tells us that from God's point of view, they are actually beloved, agapetos, and reminds us that their calling as the elected nation is irrevocable, that is, it is locked up in eternity. See that the church has not in any way replaced Israel. Zephaniah, Yeshua, and Paul are here to confirm this point. And what is even more poignant is that the Spirit of God, in inspiring every single word of this passage, tells us that the dire condition of Israel present turns out to be for the sake of the Gentiles. How is that? He says they are enemies for your sake. Would then it make sense to add to their suffering by bashing the state of Israel or by speaking badly about them or by partaking in anti-Semitic events or conversation? Not for the believers. It won't make sense. For the born of again believer, it does not make sense because we should understand this with a great degree of clarity as it is declared in the book of Romans. This is why Paul begins this verse by asking the church not to be uninformed and not to be ignorant against Israel. And furthermore, what Paul is saying here is that, in fact, there's a debt that the church owes Israel, and the best way to cover this debt is to cover them with prayer, is to cover them with love. And notice as well that he calls this condition a mystery. Romans 11:25. A mystery in the New Testament is one that was a mystery then in the Old Testament, but revealed in the New Testament. This is why the present condition of Israel is an enigma, even to the Jews themselves. They cannot even understand why there is so much hatred directed towards them, but the word of God in the Brit Hadasha reveals them to them. They don't have the New Testament, but we do. And we are the ones who are called to share this great revelation of the scriptures with them and to bring them to a saving knowledge of Yeshua. But beyond this word tzavan, there's another term God uses for treasure in reference to Israel. And when these two words are brought together, they reveal an even deeper understanding of Israel's unique place in God's heart and in the divine plan. The word is found in the very election of the nation in Exodus 19, verses 5 to 6. See what he says. Now therefore, if you will indeed obey my voice and keep my covenant, then you shall be a special treasure to me above all the people, for all the earth is mine, and you shall be to me a kingdom of priests and a holy nation. The phrase special treasure is a single word in Hebrew, segula. Segula. What is the difference between tzafan and segula, right? We have two words here for treasure. Grammatically, segula is a noun defining the status of Israel, while tzafan is the verb, reconfirming this status, but as well describing a condition as now hidden and protected. We can see a short history, actually, of Israel through both synonyms. Israel elected to be a segula, but now lives as a tzafan. However, she will be a segula when Jesus comes back. And what is most touching, again, is the use of this word tzafan, from where Zephaniah comes from, in one of the most powerful prophecy about the end time concerning Israel, that is in Psalm 83, where it is predicted that 10 neighboring nations, including Philistia, which is the modern-day Gaza Strip, and those in Tyre, that is Hezbollah, and the others in the West, the West Bank, and so on. And this is what they say. If you remember that passage, Psalm 83, verse 4, come and let us sweep them out as a nation, that the name of Israel be remembered no more. This is what they're saying even today. As the writer pleaded with God, he says in verse 3, just before declaring their plans, that they make shrewd plans against your people and conspire together against your treasures one. The word treasures one, tzefanecha, your tzefan, as if to remind God of his promise in Exodus 19. The word segula, as in your treasure, segula, is here turning to tzefan, for in the prophecy they are now hidden, as most Jews are in the diaspora. And you know what? In response to this, when the times of the Gentiles will be fulfilled, God tells us in Malachi 3:17, look at the beauty of this verse, they shall be mine, says the Lord of hosts, on the day that I made them my jewels, and I will spare them as a man spares his own son who serves him. The word jewels is actually segula. That is the noun. That is when Israel will be overtly shown to be God's treasure, no more hidden. Is that beautiful? So Israel is now God's Sefan, but soon to be God's Segula. So the Jewish people and the state of Israel is not an accident of history. They're not a people going here and there aimlessly. They are still God's treasure, but they are hidden for now. This then is all in the name of Zephaniah, who is about to lead us into this moment who, along with virtually all the prophets, the 16 writing prophets, speak with one voice about the coming tribulation and its implication. But Zephaniah is not the only one in this list in verse 1 to bring us so far. While he stands at the threshold of a new era in the history of Israel, so was the good king Josiah. There's something about him. For something significant happened at the time of the death of King Josiah that the Bible directly links with the second coming. How is that? You know, his premature death, the premature death of Josiah at the age of 39, really impacted the whole nation of Israel then. And they spoke about it even in history. The story begins when Josiah found the book of the law. If you remember that, the book of Deuteronomy. And at that moment, when he read all the curses, especially in Deuteronomy 28, the first thing he did is that he sent his man to the prophetess Huldah to ask if the Lord had a word for him. Very few, by the way, know the prophetess Huldah. And yes, God did use women as prophetess, and she's playing a major role in Judah, right? And because this is the one that actually King Josiah chose. So this is what the Lord said through Huldah. In 2 Kings 22:19 to 20, speaking to Josiah, because he says your heart was tender and you humbled yourself before the Lord when you heard what I spoke against this place and against its inhabitants, that they should become a desolation and a curse, and you have torn your clothes and wept before me, I truly have heard you, declares the Lord. Therefore, behold, I will gather you to your fathers, and you will be gathered to your grave in peace, and your eyes will not see all the evil which I will bring on this place. And so, when Josiah died, the people, remember that prophecy, the people understood that the evil of the occupation and the diaspora was then coming very soon. And the mourning was so intense. The mourning was so intense that it's also coded at the time when the Messiah will come. This is in Zechariah 12:10. Remember when he says that the Messiah will come and they shall look upon me whom they have pierced. In the same passage, in Zechariah 12:11, it says, on that day there shall be a great mourning in Jerusalem like the mourning at Hadadrimon in the plain of Megiddo. That was in reference to the death of Josiah himself. When he died in Megiddo. Megiddo is actually the valley of Armageddon itself. And so the mourning, which had triggered such a mourning, if you want, in Israel, will be triggered again when Jesus comes back, and they will look back and realize what they have done for so long to the Messiah. See how the scriptures link both eras, that of King Josiah, who tried to reform Israel but could not change the heart of the people, with the King of Kings, Yeshua, who will save and change the heart of the people once he comes back, and that they will recognize the one they have pierced. And there's something else in this story. Remarkably, a very recent and fascinating archaeological discovery also connects this prophecy of this book to our present time. Now, when I read this, it really touched my heart. You know, when Josiah died, 2 Kings 23:29 tells us that he died at the hand of Pharaoh Necho at Megiddo, that is the valley of Armageddon. But since then, there was no historical proof that the Egyptian ever went that far north of Israel to fight the Assyrian. And the question that rose is why Joshua actually would try to stop the Egyptian who went to Megiddo. They couldn't understand what is the situation there. The whole thing was shrouded in mystery until last month, March 2025. For the first time, a team of Israel archaeologists have uncovered ancient artifacts at northern Israel Armageddon site that represents a proof that this epic battle documented in the book of 2 Kings and 2 Chronicles between the King Josiah and the Egyptian pharaoh actually took place. They say that this recent archaeological discovery of Egyptian pottery offers compelling evidence linking the ancient battle of Megiddo to biblical prophecy. They're not believers. They're archaeologists. This is a proof that it actually happened. As if the book of Zephaniah is time to read it. As if it cries for us to read it. And as we are about to look at his prophecies, at the prophecies proper of Zephaniah, it is my prayer that we will be both blessed and steered to action as we look at his prophecies. May we be encouraged to share the good news of Yeshua to all. Let's turn now to Zephaniah chapter 1, verses 2 and 3. This is where the prophecy begins, and it is rough. Are you ready? All right. Let's read verses 2 and 3. I will completely remove all things from the face of the earth, declares the Lord. I will remove man and beast. I will remove the birds of the sky and the fish of the sea, and the ruins along with the wicked, and I will cut off man from the face of the earth, declares the Lord. This is the moment when God declares, enough is enough. It marks the boundary of his patience with sin and evil. That is the point here. For thousands of years, humanity has misunderstood his silence, assuming that because judgment is not executed swiftly or completely, they were free to continue in their wrongdoings. As Ecclesiastes 8:11 says, because the sentence against an evil deed is not executed speedily, the heart of the children of man is fully set to do evil. They convince themselves, as Zephaniah laments later in his prophecies, that the Lord, they say, the Lord will not do good, nor will he do evil, as if God was indifferent and unaware of what was happening. But scriptures assures us that there's a time coming, the clock is ticking, every act of transgression and sin will be judged. This is what the word says. And so the verse begins with the words, I will completely remove all things. Or I will utterly consume everything. Asaf, Asaf, basically having the same word repeated. The word suf means to come to an end, to cease. And it is repeated again 2 times in verse 3, for a total of 4 times. And the root word Asaf gives the word Asip, is used for gathering for a harvest. That's the name of Sukkot as well. But in the gathering, this is a gathering of all the nations of the world, just like in Armageddon. Not just for Israel, but all the nations for judgment. You know, after reading Zephaniah, no one could afford the luxury of sitting on the sidelines. Every nation, every individual is a player on the stage. And reading these two verses, it looks like a reversal of the order of the manner in which they were created in Genesis chapter 1. In Genesis chapter 1, we have the creation, fish, bird, beast, and man. And here in verse 3, we see the contrary order of the destruction, with the first being the man, then the beast, then the birds, then the fish. But see that it doesn't say in Zephaniah that God will blot out the earth, or that God will blot out the land. He says, I will blot out the ground, Adama. From where the word Adam was created, bringing us back to the creation. He said, it's finished, I'm going to take it out. And the language also reminds us of the flood. But in Zephaniah, it is worse, for the fish are not spared. Fish were able to survive the flood, but would not survive the judgment in Zephaniah. And how can we explain this burst of righteous anger? Why such sudden destruction? How is it speaking to us today? Now imagine a massive river, powerful and wide, rushing through a valley. The people in the valley are unaware, living their lives as usual, but upstream, a huge dam has been built to hold back the water. For years, the dam holds strong. However, the river's fury builds up behind it. Pressure mounting, force increase, but the dam doesn't break. Then one day, by design or due to justice delayed, the dam is deliberately opened. The rushing torrent explodes forth, unleashing its full fury on the valley below. But the flood isn't unfair. It's not random. It was restrained. Warnings were given over and over. The people had time to prepare, to seek refuge, but many ignored the signs. This is a picture of God's wrath. It's not impulsive or uncontrollable anger. It is holy and just response to sin itself. For now, today, his wrath is restrained like water behind a dam. He's patient, giving people time to repent. But one day his wrath will be revealed, perfect, righteous, and unstoppable. But there's good news. There's some good news. For those who trust in Yeshua, he took the flood for us on the tab, that is on the cross. He stood in the valley and absorbed the full force of the wrath of God. This is what Jesus did on the cross.
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1: Hi, I'm Pastor Keith Manley with today's reflection of grace. You know, friend, gratitude transforms our perspective, shifting our focus from what is lacking to what is abundantly given. In 1 Thessalonians 5 and verse 18, God instructs us, "Give thanks in all circumstances, for this is God's will for you in Christ Jesus." Begin each day by counting your blessings: the roof over your head, a warm meal, the love of family and friends. Gratitude will open your eyes to God's constant presence and His provision in our lives. It softens our heart, making us more compassionate and joyful, even in the midst of challenges. Today, take a moment to reflect on three things you're thankful for and share them with someone else, and let gratitude be a beacon of hope. God has been good to us, friend. And that's today's Reflection of Grace.
2: 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And make sure you write down or remember wallbuilders.show, because today we're going to be sharing some links with you, and they'll be in the show notes so that it's easy for you there, wallbuilders.show. That's also an easy place to share the program. A lot of people listen to the program, they get excited about it, they want to do something. Well, the quickest, easiest, first thing you can do, be a force multiplier and share the program. Let more people know about Wall Builders, where we take on the hot topics of the day from a biblical, historical, and constitutional perspective. Later in the program, guys, I guess I should mention, you know, we always talk about going into every area of the culture and honoring God in what you do. And sometimes we do shows on the arts, which is probably the most unusual of all the different things we think of when taking God into every area of the culture, you know, business, ministry, education, politics, government. Typically people think of us talking about those things. I love it when we have a show on arts and entertainment. So later in the program, we got a special guest talking about an amazing piece of art for the 250th and honoring God in that as well.
3: Well, Dad, I know you have an article that was kind of an inspiration behind some of this that you want to get to. But Rick, I do want to follow up before we jump too far forward and get to this actually amazing piece of art that we'll hear more about in the interview. But on Friday, you told us, first of all, some of the good news about Patriot Academy campus, about you having the opportunity to rescue some of these cottages that could have gone the wrong direction. You let people know, we encourage people to support this endeavor, what's going on. And there's actually been a lot of response, which I do want to get an update from you on that. I also want to let people know, at Wall Builders, we had a lot of calls yesterday at Wall Builders, and even some voicemails over the weekend, people saying, "Hey, I've gone to Patriot Academy and I couldn't remember where to go and find the button." And Rick, you yesterday took care of that. So if people go today, if they want to continue to help support this acquisition of these cottages, keeping it out of the hands of some of this Islamification move that's happening all over the nation, but certainly happening in Texas, where there was a group of Muslims that wanted to come in and literally buy this, some of this property out from under you that was adjoining and part of the campus. And again, God just incredibly opened some doors, brought provision in, and we're encouraging and inviting other people to be part of what's going on with this. And they can find out more on your website. But if they want to give, there's now an easier way on your website to do that, to support these cottages. Rick, what do they do?
2: PatriotAcademy.com for all of that. And now there's a, well, unfortunately I'm in the picture, so it may scare them away. It's kind of like a scarecrow thing, but there's a picture there, but Kara's in the picture, my wife, so it saves the picture. So concentrate on Kara, not me. And it says, "Our craziest roller coaster ride ever as an organization is coming to an end." That's what's on the picture. Anyway, click on the picture, and it'll tell you all about what's been happening with the cottages. And first, I just want to say thank you, David and Tim, for letting me talk about that last Friday, for yesterday letting me highlight some of the speakers at the Patriot Academy Leadership Congress last week. Really appreciate that, and appreciate y'all coming down. That was an incredible Leadership Congress. So many sharp young people. And man, every time you guys spoke, we could have done a 5-hour Q&A at the end of your presentation. They were hungry for more, and just so appreciate y'all being there. But yeah, we did Friday have a great program on wallbuilders.show. You can go there to listen to the program again for the details. talking about what has happened at the campus, and man, did people respond. Incredible. I mean, people were calling, wanting to find out more. Some people sponsored an entire cottage, which is a significant donation. Some people just sent in what they could. My staff just keeps telling me the incredible conversations they're having with people. People are calling and praying with my staff, praying for us. It's just been incredible. So thank you. Thank you, Wall Builders audience, for being a part of that. I think since we started talking about this publicly last week, if my count is right, we've already had, it's either 7 or 8 cottages fully sponsored. That's $100,000 per cottage that people have stepped up and sponsored. And then a ton of people have given smaller donations. Some have even given larger donations. And so it's a significant lift. It's a big piece of property. It's 47 acres and 40 brand new cottages on it. But just imagine how many Patriot Academy students will be able to come through and stay in those cottages, spend the entire year with us for the Institute, or like last week, just do 1 week with us on the campus for the Leadership Congress, and not become this campus, that those cottages not become a new Islamic boarding school for the cultural jihad that they are attempting in our country. So it's been such a turnaround, guys, in just literally days. It's been about 2.5 weeks since this whole ordeal happened, and the Lord has moved mightily.
3: Well, it's absolutely incredible. And as you mentioned, for people that want to know more, patriotacademy.com, go click on that picture of Rick and Kara. It gives you an opportunity to donate. So you can support this. And the reason we would encourage you to do this, lots of reasons, but to connect some of the dots, these cottages were built to be the support for Patriot Academy. So Rick, as you guys are hosting all these different events, whether it's Constitutional Defense or Leadership Congress, whatever levels of leadership training that you are doing, and you do a lot
2: or other groups, other groups coming in like Moms for Liberty or, Turning Points Prep Academy. So a lot of different groups come in and we train them here at the campus. And that's one of the main reasons we built the cottages.
3: Well, and so to that end, like that's the reason these cottages were there. And then the guy that built it, he decided he could make more money doing something different among other things, let's say. But the fact that this was going to go an entirely wrong direction, not to rehash all of Friday, but could have been devastating to the vision that God had given you for that training ground down in Fredericksburg. And so to see what God is already doing is amazing. But again, we'd encourage people to continue to support this. And then don't just support it financially. Go take a trip to Fredericksburg. Go down, do a constitutional event. Go see what's happening. Be a part of this, because like with many things that we encourage people to go do and be part of, once you've gone and experienced it, once you have been down and become part of that community, you will have an even greater heart for it, because you will recognize how special the thing is that's actually happening down there, the training that's taking place, the groups that are coming in. It's incredible. So patriotacademy.com, click on that picture of Rick and Kara. It will take you to the story, which also has the donate button that you can support along the way. But man, praise God for the incredible things happening. And Dad, you have, in the midst of all of this, been waiting to tell some of the story, because I think it was you that saw the article initially and you were like, this is amazing. Or maybe it was first you were in person and then you shared the article about how amazing it was. But what did you see, and what is this amazing piece of art we're about to find out about?
4: Well, it's something that I saw that I got attached to way back when I was a really young kid. So shortly after George Washington Thomas Jefferson died, I went to Williamsburg to visit the place where they, well, maybe a little longer after they died. Nonetheless, when I was about 4 or 5 years old, I went to Williamsburg. And Williamsburg is a community where they do everything according to the way it would have been done in the 1760s or 70s or whatever. And so as I walked around as a young kid, and I watched the blacksmith guy making hinges and making all sorts of things, I couldn't imagine how you made that stuff. But the one that got me was watching a glass blower, watching a guy take just a tube of glass and melt that in the heat until there was a big blob on the end. And then he started blowing into it, and he would fashion it into pitchers like for drinking or for mugs or glasses or candle holders. And I just was mystified at how he could shape that glass to what he wanted by blowing into it. And so I was recently in Iowa, spoke at the Family Leader Convention there. Family Leader is one of their really effective statewide groups in Iowa, has just great relationship with the legislature, able to do really good conservative constitutional stuff. And so while I was there, they unveiled a flag that was it was made out of glass, and it was hand-blown. So it was a hand-blown American flag, but the dude was like 30 feet wide and 15 feet high. And I'm going, whoa. How can you blow glass to something? And how many pieces does it take? And then they had colored glass in it so that you had stars and stripes in it. You could look at the red and white stripes and the blue stars. And on where the stripes were, the red and white stripes, they had taken with gold lettering and written Bible verses on it. So with gold lettering on top of the glass, there are these Bible verses. And it was just, I just looked at that and said, how is that even possible?
3: Now, Dad, I know you were mesmerized by this. I'm curious, were they blue stars or white stars with a blue background? Because otherwise, it's a very different looking flag.
4: No, good question, Tim. And it looked like an American flag, so it had to be white stars on a blue background. But it was all the red, white, and blue. And how they do that with blowing glass, I have no clue. But I got to meet the young man who did it. And young man, I say young man, I don't know how old he is. He's a whole lot younger than I am. So he's probably somewhere in the 20s, 30s, who knows where that is. And it turns out there's only 3 glass blowers in the entire United States that are capable of doing this project. And I'm just captivated. I guess we have fewer and fewer artisans today because there's more and more ways for technology to make our stuff. And to actually have a hands-on person that can do old-school technology, well, lack of technology, do old-school craftsmanship and artisanship, going back to something that, you know, was in the 1700s of all things, it was just fascinating for me to see that and to talk to him afterwards. And then I saw the article you mentioned where an article is talking about this great massive flag. It's a world record size flag of blown glass. And I thought it'd be really fun just to kind of talk to him as a young man and, you know, why'd he do it? What's going on? What's he going to do with it? I'm looking forward to hearing some of the perspective he's got because it was just such a mind-blowing, eye-tantalized. I just kept staring at it because I couldn't imagine how you could blow glass to that size, and somehow he did it. So I'm looking forward to hearing the story.
2: His name is Logan Reiser. He's going to be with us when we come back from the break. And David, I'll say one thing. I'm the same way when I watch glass. I haven't got to see it very often, like once or twice in my life. And when we did the Independence Hall interior at the Mark Adams School, and those guys were blowing the glass for the chandeliers from Independence Hall. Oh, man, I wish you could have been there, bro. You would have loved it. It was absolutely amazing. And they had so many failures first, right, as they were trying to figure out how to make those curves and do it all. It was incredible to watch it and see the success once they finally got it done. So I can't imagine to have a flag like you're talking about and the pieces being that long and it being that big. This is going to be incredible. Logan Reiser, the artist, will be with us when we return from the break. 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
5: 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I want to let you know about a special landing page we have on the Wall Builders website. If you go to wallbuilders.com, there is a little box that says Wall Builders is celebrating 250 years of American freedom and independence. Click on that little box, and it will take you to the landing page for 250 years of America. And on the landing page, there are several different little boxes you can click on. One of them is for events. It will let you know of some major events that are coming up, that are going on, that you can actually come and participate in. You can come here, my dad or I give speeches, tell them the stories about the birth of the nation, about the founding fathers, the faith connection in America. There's also a tab for resources that you can click on, and it will take you to lots of different speeches and sermons and documents and proclamations from the founding era. And then there's also a little tab that will take you to the Wall Builder store with lots of resources, all the things that maybe a hat you want to wear, a shirt to wear, or other Wall Builder products to read. This is a place to go to celebrate 250 years.
2: 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Thanks for staying with us. Logan Reiser with us with the most amazing flag you've ever seen in your life. Hey, Logan, thanks for coming on, man.
6: Hey, Rick, thanks for having me on. I love what you guys do.
2: Well, thank you. David was blown away by your American flag, your glass American flag, largest glass American flag, I guess, in the world. I don't know, but man, how in the world did this come about? I know our buddy Steve Dace was involved somehow in talking to you about this, but very cool 250th moment.
6: You know it. You know it. Yeah, Steve Dace was super generous in meeting with me up in Des Moines a handful of times before we ended up with the final project. I joke with everybody, the first pitch was making the entire United States out of glass, the we ran into Alaska, and that was going to be a big problem. Absolutely not toning the size of that state down, and Texas was going to be a big deal. It is a big deal, especially for you guys, right? But right. Yeah, there's it's possible, but man, after that, we went to the flag, and that was solidified after that, and we were really excited about the project, and we worked back and forth with details, and even on the beginning, we were playing around with the idea of making a vertical orientation, and man, was I happy when we went to the landscape or the horizontal orientation. I wouldn't have to be 45 or 50 feet in the air trying to handle those glass panels.
2: Well, and give us just the dimensions, the sizes of it.
6: Yep, so we're 28 feet wide, 15 feet tall, and you have to remember, every single one of these glass panels are edge to edge. So when this project is installed, this is essentially one piece of glass. This is 1,000 pounds of glass hung midair with airline cable.
2: 1,000 pounds of glass hung midair.
6: Yep.
2: With airline cable.
6: Absolutely.
2: You hope that cable doesn't break. No kidding.
6: A lot of engineering on the project too, for sure.
2: Yeah, yeah. So how did you guys transport this thing?
6: So custom made wooden crates and a lot of prayer. Yeah, it wasn't bad driving to Des Moines, but we're hoping to get out to DC for the Freedom 250 race at the end of August. And that's going to be a much longer road trip. So we're going to buckle up for that one. But everything went really smooth. Transportation went well. Installation went well. We didn't lose any panels. And yeah, everything went really, really well. Praise God. We were up until 1 a.m. the night before. It was the first time installing this project because we had a beautiful truss system built by Steve Sukup, was the main sponsor of this project, and we are extremely grateful for him. His guys did an amazing job installing that rig and making sure that we had the frame that we needed to install the flag.
2: You have some cool scriptures installed or blasted into it. Tell us about that. How'd you pick the scriptures? And it, apparently it's a gold... 24-karat gold sandblasted.
6: Yes. So for the red panels, we have a 24-karat gold foil. So this is much heavier than gold leaf. And this is the only company in the United States that makes gold foil. There's only one left. I believe the other option is out of Japan. So we had a clear-cut choice. And so we picked up this gold foil when the glass was 2,000 degrees during the hot process of making these vessels. So... Rolled up the gold, and past that, it was a lot of prayer and a lot of time figuring out which scriptures we were going to go for. But it's Psalm 35. It's the first three verses of Psalm 35 and the last two. And then we also have 2 Chronicles 7:14. And the meaning behind that would be where we started and where we are right now. And I know I was talking to David and Christina too about how much, your guys' book, The Beginnings, has meant to me, and just illuminating that scene with Jacob Duchesne and everything that God did with him. And man, I'm just completely blown away by that meeting in the First Continental Congress. And Psalm 35 ran me over like a Mack truck.
2: Nice, nice. So that history, emblazoned into the flag there. And then, of course, even President Trump reading 2 Chronicles 7:14, that's a cool part of this as well.
6: Right. Yeah. And I think part of that story with Jacob Duchesne, so we talk about how John Adams mentioned that, that this is providential because that Common Book of Prayer was written 100 years before that reading. And it was scheduled and lined up on that day. And we didn't know for sure that President Trump was going to read 2 Chronicles 7:14, while we're planning this out. But, obviously, some extremely powerful scripture and calling our country back to repentance and pushing that as much as we possibly can.
2: Amen. Amen. Tell us about where it has been seen so far. And you mentioned the race that's going to happen in DC.
6: Yeah.
2: So kind of what
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8: Turn with me, if you would, to Genesis chapter 1. We're going to take a look at three verses in Genesis 1. We're going to take a look at verse 1, verse 7, and verse 25, because I want to bring out to you two Hebrew words talking about God creating the universe, the earth, and then all that's on the earth. And there's just simply two Hebrew words. Verse 1 says, in the beginning, God created the heaven and the earth. The Hebrew word for created is the word bara, B-A-R-A, and it means to make something or to create something out of nothing. And only God can create something out of nothing. But with the something he created, which was raw material in verse 7, it says, and God made the firmament and divided the water which were under the firmament from the waters which were above the firmament, and it was so. This word is asah. The first word for create, to create something out of nothing, was bara. But this word, asah, means to make from existing material. So God supernaturally created out of nothing the existing material. Then from the existing material, he made the atmosphere. He divided the waters above, which was the clouds, from the firmament under the waters, and that was the seas. And from he divided those from, again, the firmament, and it was so. So he took the oceans and put them here, and he divided it by the air that was in.

their kind. God created out of nothing the raw material called dirt. And from that dirt, God began to make all these other things. He created the form of the essential to make everything. And then from that, he did make everything. But he created it out of nothing, because when God looked at the universe out there, there was nothing out there. He spoke it and it came into being. But what he spoke into being was raw material. And that's where he began to form man's body. That's when he began to make fish from the water. And he made the animals from the ground. He made the birds from the air. All the elements that were here that God created, he now made out of that creation material that God made. He now began to create the animals that were around him and make the animals that were around him. And also man was, this was done later for man. There was a scientist and he challenged God. He said, we have now come up with artificial intelligence. We are now doing all these things. And he says, we have become gods in and of ourselves. And he then challenged God to a test. I'm going to challenge you and show you I'm just as smart as you are. And God said, what are you going to do? He says, I'm going to create just like you do. And God said, go ahead, you start first. So the scientist went out of the room and came back in with a gigantic mountain of dirt. And God said, no, get your own dirt. You see, God had to create the elements man even uses today. And man brags about the fact he can do this, but he has to have this. He can do this, but he has to have that. In other words, God, man might be able to take the things around him and make things together and put them together, but he can't create. Only God can create. And this is what happened. So literally, God created, bara, the universe and the earth from nothing by his simple spoken word, the word of his mouth. God then made asa from what he created, the raw materials. He made the atmosphere. He made the vegetation, he made the fish, he made the birds and the animals, but he created the raw material to begin with. God gave animals life. The life of the animal was a soul, but no spirit. And so they have a temporary life. And by having a soul, they have soulish tendencies. People often argue with me, animals have no souls. The answer is yes, they do. Because in the soul is your mind, your thinking, and your intentions, and your personality. Don't tell me that dogs don't have a personality and cats don't have a personality. I think it's interesting that oftentimes I've seen people and they say, I don't know why we got this dog. Man, it just barks all the time. If you go to buy the dog, you know, from somebody that, you know, has just had a litter of them, the best thing to do is tell them what kind of dog you want. I'm the one that likes the dog that'll sit beside me or that lay beside me and they're quiet. And that's what I would ask for. And that's, again, listen, the person that's been raising them for the past few weeks will go, that's the one you want right over here, because they all have different personalities. But the point of it is they have a temporary life because they don't have spirits. Souls are temporary in animals, but spirits are eternal inside of human beings. Though that means our soul attached to the spirit is forever too. We'll still think in heaven, have a personality in heaven, but we are eternal because God has given us a spirit. Man has a soul and a spirit. Animals only have souls and they're temporary. Man became a living soul, which is eternal. God is simply saying here that whether the man knows Jesus Christ as Savior, whether he's a Christian or not, you are still an eternal being. And if you know Jesus Christ, you'll spend eternity when you die in heaven with the Lord. If you don't, you'll spend it in hell and eventually the lake of fire forever and forever. So mankind, whether again born again or not, whether or not saved or not, is an eternal being. So in 6 days of creation in Genesis chapter 1, we have in verses 1 through 5 that God created light. That's day 1. And then in verses 6 through 8, we have day 2, in where this is where God created and made the heavens and the clouds. And then in verse 9 through 13 on day 3, he made dry lands and he made the plants. In verses 14 through 19, we have day 4, he made the sun and the moon. And in verses 20 through 23, this is day 5, he made the fish and the birds. And then on day 6, verses 24 and 25, he made animals and he made man. And he saved man for the last. People have often said, why did he make man last? He made all this stuff first and finally at the end of the sixth day, he made man. Why did he wait till then? So man couldn't help. If he'd have made him on the first day, man would always be interrupting, go, wait, I have a better idea. God did everything so that when man was placed here as the last bit of creation and making he did and placed man there, then man had nothing to do. Basically, everything was done for him. Everything was provided. God did give him a job, but as far as making and creating or having an input on all that, God had already done it. So God makes and creates man and woman also. Those two words we had.
that word asa, which means to make something out of something, and then create, bara, to make something out of nothing, was used for the man.

0: And the woman, God did it originally and then made everything around us, but then he did it again on the last day whenever he made the man and the woman. And this is found in verse 26 and verse 27. So take a look there with me, if you would, and we're going to find those words appearing again. In verse 26 of Genesis chapter 1, it says, "And God said, let us make man in our image." The word here is asah, to make from existing materials. So God took existing materials and made man in his image. And so the word asah again means to make out of something, make out of existing material. And this is what God did whenever he took the dirt and he made man's body out of it, and then later breathed into him the breath of life, which was the spirit of man. So in verse 26, it says again, "And God said, let us make man in our image." I want you to notice the word us. Even from the very beginning, even in the opening verses, now here to verse 26 and 27, it took the entire Godhead as far as creation is concerned. God the Father is the one who spoke it. Jesus Christ is the one who executed what God had spoken, and the Holy Spirit reveals it here through the written word of God that Moses wrote here in the book of Genesis. So with all that in mind, let's continue on these verses of scripture. "And God said, let us make asah, out of existing materials, man in our image, after our likeness. Let them have dominion over the fish of the sea, over the fowls of the air, over the cattle, over the earth, over every creeping thing that creeps on the earth." Something different happened when God made man as opposed to animals. Animals did not have dominion over the earth and over dominion over the other types of creatures that were here on the earth. Man did. It goes on to say in verse 27, "So God created man in his own image. In the image of God, he created him, male and female, he created them." And three times in a row in verse 27, we have the word bara, to create out of nothing. And so God created man in his image. He created him, and then male and female, he created them. What God did was, first of all, he made man. He took the dust of the earth and he made like a statue, and he molded it and shaped it and everything else. And as soon as that was done, then God created man and created woman at the same time, and he breathed into them. So God created man in his own image. In the image of God, he created him. And notice this, male and female, he created them. Inside of Adam, who had just been made, God brought him to life. But when he brought him to life by breathing into him, he breathed into him also the woman. The spirit of woman was inside of Adam at that time. This doesn't mean he was weird, doesn't mean he was bisexual. He carried her inside of himself for some time. It wasn't until later on, days and days and days, weeks, maybe even many, many months after that, God took a rib out of him and made the body out of existing material. He made the woman and brought her back to the man, but her spirit had already been created. Inside of him was them, and he carried her for some time. This is why he was called being alone, but he wasn't lonely. Whenever God had him name the animals, they always came by twos, and Adam was by himself. But Adam could not be lonely. Inside of himself, he was complete. And he wasn't incomplete until God removed the spirit of the woman outside of him and then made a body for her and then brought the two back together. She was always inside of him. And this is why in marriage, that the two coming together complete each other. Adam was suddenly incomplete when he woke up, and that rib had been taken from him, and also the spirit of the woman had been taken out of him. He suddenly woke up and was incomplete until he saw the woman. And he looked at her and thought, "Man, I have been naming animals two by two coming up to me all this time, and I've been by myself. Boy, she doesn't look like an elephant. She doesn't look like a cow. She is the most incredible creature I've ever seen." And I personally think that the reason why God made her last was so that Adam if he had had her in the beginning, he never would have got around to naming animals. But God waited until he had finished naming all the animals, then gave her to him, and this is where marriage came at that time. So verse 27 says again of Genesis chapter 1, "So God created out of nothing man in his own image. In the image of God, he created him," again, bara, "and male and female, he created them." And this is where they were placed inside of Adam. When we come back tomorrow, we're going to take up from this very same spot. We're going to talk about how that man's body was made by God from the ground, just like the animals, but also how that he placed the spirit inside of Adam of his own spirit and her spirit, and this came from the breath. He breathed into them the breath, and the Hebrew says he breathed the breath of lives, plural, into them.
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0: Paul told us in Philippians chapter 1, verses 3 through 5, I thank my God at every remembrance of you, always in every prayer of mine, making requests for you, all with joy for your partnership in the gospel from the first day until now. The theme of the book of Philippians is partnership. I know joy is mentioned quite often, but the partnership is the real issue. The only church that made itself a partner with Paul, in fact, he mentioned them three times for their faithfulness to give into his ministry. Paul saw the gospel and the teaching of the Word of God as a team effort. I do too. I pray for my givers, my partners, my fellow ministers of the Word of God. Many of you have been with me since the beginning. Others have joined me through the years. I would love for you to join me and all my partners to become a team member as I travel and as I teach. 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
2: 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I'm Mark Hankins, and today I have a powerful message from the Word of God that I believe will bless you and will encourage you. My favorite scripture is, "Now thanks be unto God, who always causes us to triumph in Christ." And today is a day of triumph. Let's get right into the Word.

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2: You know our story with Dylan, because Dylan, turn to Colossians 1:20 through 22 real quickly, and then we'll look at that one. Because Dylan was diagnosed with leukemia 2.5 years ago, and it's a miracle that he lived and had to have a miracle every day. And he was, 3 years old or 4 years old at that time. And so, just miracle after miracle. Tremendous challenges dealing with him in the hospital. So if you can imagine being in the hospital for 2.5 years almost. And during that time, we probably came back and told you. The cancer is, he's declared cancer-free, or the cancer is in remission. Well, we all were like, that's what the doctor told us. We're like, wow, isn't that wonderful? The cancer's now in remission. So he kept getting treatments. And the day or the week before they ring the bell, which means all that treatment's over and we declare him cancer-free. Just before they ring the bell, the doctor came out with, we have found some cells. So we recommend a bone marrow transplant. We were all just like, oh, wow, that's terrible. I mean, we thought we're home free, fixed to ring the bell. And I was like, how come you said the cancer is in remission? So we went to New Orleans. That's where they recommended. And our doctor is a woman doctor by the name of Dr. Yu. And I think she's originally from China, but she's been working in New Orleans Children's Hospital, I think, for 30 years and done many bone marrow transplants. So she actually talked to the family for 2 or 3 hours and went through all the details. And just explained everything. Just a wonderful doctor. Brought so much great respect for women after I met Dr. Yu. I can't tell you how she drives, but she's a great doctor. But I'm just kidding. So Dr. Yu, just brilliant. So Dr. Yu tells us, she says, really there's 2 kinds of remission. She said the first kind of remission is when we look at your condition and your blood, and we just say the cancer has gone into remission. And she said, and everybody really gets happy about that. She said, but there's another kind of remission, which we call molecular remission. Molecular remission means there's no evidence in any molecule in your body that you ever had cancer. She said, that is our goal. So you can see that how we're going to get that to happen, she said, we're going to have a bone marrow transplant. So in the process, they bring Dylan in. They have a mask, you know, which they made it look like Spider-Man, put him through all the MRIs. And they said many children are like screaming and going crazy because of all the process. And Dylan was like singing, you know, while he's going through all these things. And we were amazed. And so then they actually did the harshest radiation and chemo so that it would totally destroy his own bone marrow. So that's very difficult on every part of his body. And once they destroy his own bone marrow, then they have to find a donor. Well, they found a donor. It happened to be Dylan's 3 brothers, Jayden, Gavin, and Landon. So we say, well, which one are they going to pick? Because they're all matches. And so the doctor picks Gavin. Well, Gavin was not extremely happy about that. And so we had to explain to him, Gavin, you are literally saving your brother's life because without your bone marrow, he cannot live. So you are saving your brother's life. So after a few times of explaining that to him, he goes in and then they put a line directly into his heart. And for 4 days, they take Gavin's blood, then they put it in a dialysis machine and they separate the stem cells from the rest of the blood. Then they get enough stem cells that will last Dylan for the rest of his life. So they have extra stem cells. So once they get the stem cells collected, then Gavin is finished with his part. And then the day comes that they put those stem cells into Dylan. So that's a very important day. So everybody was praying. So it takes about 6 hours. Everybody has to leave the room except for Dr. Yu and Caleb and Alicia. And so they're in the room. And so they took that bag of stem cell blood and they put it up on the pole. And to me, it looked kind of like a cross. As we looked through the window, it looked like a cross. And the precious blood of the donor is going to save the life of Dylan. He has no other chance to live without that blood. So he has to receive that blood. So we began to pray that when Gavin's stem cell blood would go in to Dylan, Dylan's body would say, "Hello, good to see y'all. Come on in and live on the inside of me." In other words, he can't reject that. So there's a critical time, 6 hours, and he went through that, and Dr. Yu was in there, and all those stem cells went in, and Gavin just kind of sang his way through it and played a video game. So before Dr. Yu gave him the stem cells, which is their form of bone marrow now, before he gave it to Dylan, she was standing by the bed, and she said to Dylan, "Dylan, we're fixing to say goodbye to you. Because you are no longer going to exist after these stem cells and this bone marrow goes into you. Because now Gavin's stem cells and his bone marrow, which is going to change Dylan's DNA, so that if Gavin had committed a crime, Dylan could be convicted for it because he's got the same DNA." Very interesting. So I said, when you receive that stem cells, that blood, it literally is going to change your identity, your DNA. She said, it can change your skin, change your eyes, change your hair texture. And because that blood goes through your brain, it can even change your personality. So that blood went into Dylan, and wow. So now you have a time of the engrafting process. So Dylan is the atmosphere is totally protected, and everybody's wearing a mask. Only a few people allowed in the room. He's in quarantine because you cannot have any kind of infection or anything around. People are not allowed to come into the room because of his immune system. So then those Gavin's stem cells, it takes a period of time for them to actually take in Dylan's body. So over a period of time, a week, three critical weeks, everything's working out good, right? So then the time comes that Dr. Yu says we're going to have to do a test to see what percentage of Dylan's body is still his stem cells and what percentage is actually Gavin's stem cells. She said, because some people get a bone marrow transplant and they never get above 65% of the donor's stem cell. So we're all like, oh man, we always find out what's going to happen when she tests this blood. So she gets Dylan's blood and she says, now Dylan's blood, bone marrow is 100% Gavin's. That means we now have molecular remission. Oh, man, come on now. If medical science can do anything similar to that, imagine what the Father God has done with the blood of Jesus. Come on, when his blood from the cross, and now his blood in heaven itself, and that is how we are made to live and not die. In the middle of that process, the death of Christ has the power to totally destroy all the evidence of what you used to be. So the blood speaks of his death, but it also speaks of his resurrection. And now God has chosen to see you in Christ through his blood. Listen now, not just theologically, but by faith in the blood of Christ. Woo, come on now. Colossians 1:12. Here's 1:20, I'm sorry. Colossians 1:20, look at this. Because Trent and I were at a store probably, I don't know, 5 or 10 years ago. And Trent says to me, we were actually at an airport, and she saw a book on the blood by Andrew Murray. So Trent says, Mark, she says, look at that book on the blood, Power of the Blood of Christ by Andrew Murray. She said, I think we ought to get that and we ought to read that. I said, I'm not reading no book. Why don't you read it and tell me what it said? Because first of all, I don't even know that guy. And second of all, excuse me, my dad's a pastor. My grandpa's a pastor. I was raised in church. Do not insult my intelligence or my spiritual intelligence by telling me I need to read a book about the blood of Jesus. Are you kidding me? How dare you? Now, I didn't say it exactly that way, but I felt that way. How many of you ever had that little feeling you didn't say it just like I was like, tell me to read a book about the blood. You know who I am. I raised in church and Sunday school all my life. So, the sad part about it is most Christians actually think they know more about the blood of Jesus than they actually do. So when I started reading the book, I didn't read it right off. Trina read it. She said, I'm going to underline a couple of things. I said, all right, read it. Put it over there by the chair. So I started reading it and said, well, that's interesting. Well, look at her. So I started reading it, underlining it, and here's the scripture. We'll come back to Colossians 1:20. Here's the scripture that Andrew Murray used in Romans 3:25. So look at Romans 3:25 real quickly here, just so you can get the phrase of the scripture. Romans 3:25. And he says, this King James Version, he says, whom God, talking about Jesus, set forth to be a propitiation through faith in his blood. Now underline that in your Bible or make a point, look at this scripture. Through faith in his blood, that God has produced a righteousness for the remission of sin.
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0: This is Pastor Jerry Hall, General Manager of radio station WHJG. I just wanted you to know that the programs on our station are always not current, and therefore the books and tapes and things offered are not always available. 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
1: Welcome to 15 Minutes in the Word with New York Times bestselling author Joyce Meyer. On today's program, Joyce will be teaching from her series, Filled with Hope. Hope is the confident expectation that something good is going to happen to us and through us. But it's very important we have our hope set in the right place. We can place hope in many things, but only hope in our faithful Heavenly Father and His promises to us in His Word will bring about the blessings He has for us. Now, here's Joyce with today's teaching.
2: Hebrews chapter 6, verse 13. For when God made His promise to Abraham, He swore by Himself, since He had no one greater by whom to swear on. God didn't have to swear on a stack of Bibles. He looked around and thought, well, there's nothing here greater than me, so I guess I'll just swear on myself that this is going to happen. Saying, blessing, I certainly will bless you, and multiplying, I will multiply you. Now, God has sworn on Himself that He will bless you and multiply you. Every one of you, God has said, I will bless you and I will multiply you. You know, multiplication happens a lot faster than addition. God didn't even just say, I'll add to you. He said, I will multiply you. And that gets into some exponential stuff really fast. And so it was that he, Abraham, having waited long and endured patiently. Everybody say, waited long. Say, endured patiently. Say, waited long. And endured patiently. Let's just do it one more time to make sure you got it. Waited long. And endured patiently. You know, we inherit the promises of God not just by faith, but by faith and patience. And, you know, waiting is part of what we do. And if you don't know how to wait well, you're going to be really, really miserable. You need to learn how to enjoy the journey. Not just endure the journey, but enjoy the journey. You know, we all kind of wish that we could be where we're at, go back to the beginning and know what we know now. That tub of journals that I held up here last night, I mean, oh my gosh. There was so much misery in that box. And I just wish that I would have known back then what I know now, because I could have enjoyed my journey so much more if I would have. I finally got around to it about 15 years ago, but my hope now is that I can save you a lot of the pain and agony that I went through by just simply saying that we are not going to make God do things any faster than would be the exact right timing. God knows the exact right time for you and I to have what we think that we want. And He even knows that some of the things we want are not really what we want. We just think they're what we want. So He doesn't give them to us until we realize that we really want what He wants and not what we thought we wanted. And no, I'm not saying that again. I don't think I could. You know, I really want you to get this today. You know, we talk about being patient and enduring and waiting, but do we really get it that that's just part of it? You don't get around that. And what I'm asking you to do today is have a new mindset that I'm going to enjoy it. You know, really, our destination We think it's the most important thing, but it's really not. You know, the journey is really much more important than that destination. Do you know that? It's how we make the journey. And so it was that Abraham, having waited long and endured patiently, realized and obtained in the birth of Isaac a pledge of what was to come and what God had promised him. Verse 18. This was so that by two unchangeable things, his promise and his oath, in which it is impossible for God ever to prove false or deceive us. God cannot, what God says has to come to pass. It just, there's nothing else that can happen. It has to come to pass. The only thing that stops it is if we stop believing. If we give up, then we break the power of it, but God never quits and he never gives up. We who have fled to him for refuge might have mighty indwelling strength and strong encouragement to grasp and hold fast the hope appointed for us. Now we have this hope as a sure and a steadfast anchor of the soul. And it cannot slip and it cannot break down under, here comes the key, whoever, say I'm a whoever, steps out on it. Now, the stepping out part is important. Thought I would tell you something interesting. You know, we lean so much on feelings and we always want to know, you know, what's going on. When it says that hope is the anchor of our soul, you know, your soul is not your spirit. Your soul is not your body. Your soul is that inner part of you that really stands between your spirit and your body. Your soul doesn't really tell you anything about God, but it tells you a whole lot about you. Your soul is your mind, your will, and your emotions. Your soul, my soul, tells us what we want, what we think, and what we feel. It doesn't tell us anything about God. If you want to know about God, you got to go deeper than your soul. And sadly, the largest majority of people never get out of that soulish or that wilderness living to really begin to walk in the Spirit. Do you know how much we let our mind, our will, and our emotions run our lives? Come on, now just think about it. How much do we live by what we want, what we think, and what we feel? Last night, when I sat right over there where I always sit, waiting to come to the pulpit, the worship was so good and I knew it was getting close to the end of the worship and I didn't feel anything particular from God. Didn't have any idea what I was going to do. Didn't feel specially anointed. I was kind of like, well, God. And I just, you know, sensed the Lord saying, I'm in you. I'm here. And, you know, as I walked from over there to up here, I didn't have one clue what I was going to do. This is what faith is, folks. I didn't have any idea. So when I stepped out on it, see, some of you are not really experiencing the power of God in your life because you're waiting to feel before you step out, and God's wanting you to step out believing that he'll meet you where you're at. And I want to tell you something. This is one of the most important things that I want to say to you this afternoon. Although I did not plan for it to be the most important, I know in my heart that this is very important for some of you to hear. Hope is what causes us to step out. It's the anchor of our soul. That stepping out is the thing that puts the promises of God into action in our life. Now, I'm not suggesting we just be fanatical and stupid. But you know, I'd rather be a little fanatically stupid than to be dead. And cold and just do nothing and never try anything or never find out what God is saying to me. You know, you pray about what you believe God wants you to do. You do your best to hear from God. Then you got to step out and find out. I have never one time in all these years that I have been doing this, I have never one time, not once, ever had God fail me. Not one time. Not ever. And there are times when I do feel things, but last night wasn't one of them, and you saw God just show up and show out. But I wanted you to know that I didn't feel a thing. It was actually kind of scary how little I felt. Well, God, looking at 27,000 people who are expecting a move of God, and I'm feeling just so ridiculously normal. I want you to get that it's in the stepping out. And I believe that this room is absolutely full of possibilities. I mean, I'm telling you, this room is full of possibilities. And God didn't bring you here just so you could have a good time, although God is capable of doing that. He likes us having a good time, and He will do things just to refresh us. And maybe for some of you, that's what it is. But I believe that God has brought some of you here to really provoke you to begin to step out. It may be little things. It may be something big. But God wants you to live an exciting life where He shows up in your life. And all you can say when it's done is, amazing! I mean, it was so funny last night because when the service was over, I must have had 100 people say to me, that was amazing! And the thing is none of us even really know for sure what really happened. I mean, we just know that was amazing. And God wants your life to be that way. I said, God wants your life to be that way. This anchor of the soul, I think it's very important to unpack this a little bit, and let's not just look at it like this, yes, He's the anchor of my soul. What does that mean? So here we know what an anchor is. When you want a boat to stay a certain place in the water, you drop the anchor. Because if you don't, it's gonna float away. But when you drop the anchor, although it can still go a little bit in each direction, it can only go so far. And so then maybe, you know, you try to go over here in this direction a little bit, and oh, it only goes so far. And God has given us hope as the anchor of our soul. What does that mean? That means when I've got the promise of God and I'm believing, and my mind goes crazy because I'm tired and worn out, and I've waited a long, long time, and my mind says, you're not ever going to get it. God, this is not for you. Everybody else gets blessed, but you don't. You might as well quit and give up. Oh, wait a minute. There's that God of hope again, pulling me back to say, nope, this is for you. When your emotions go wild and you say, I just can't do this anymore. I'm not going to do this anymore. I'm just so upset. And Okay. See, hope, when you have hope, your soul may get out there and drift around a little bit, but it ain't going too far because you've already dropped the anchor of hope in your life.
1: The life God has planned for us is full of hope. 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And we can too. 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
5: In a ChristianPost.com article, Michael A. Youssef, pastor of Church of the Apostles, emphasized that a Lifeway study reveals that 53% of Protestant churchgoers admit that many who know them do not know that they are Christians. Pastor Youssef highlights that a silent Christian is not a neutral Christian. A silent Christian is a weakened witness, because truth that is never spoken will eventually become truth that is never seen. If we go to work with a silent faith, we miss Paul's point in Romans 1:16 when he wrote, "For I am not ashamed of the gospel, because it is the power of God that brings salvation to everyone who believes." God desires us not to be ashamed of whom we serve, but to be his vocal marketplace witness.
4: To learn more about Unconventional Business Network and doing business God's way, visit unconventionalbusiness.org. 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
6: Chapter 13. A wise son heareth his father's instruction, but a scorner heareth not rebuke. A man shall eat good by the fruit of his mouth, but the soul of the transgressors shall eat violence. He that keepeth his mouth keepeth his life, but he that openeth wide his lips shall have destruction. The soul of the sluggard desireth and hath nothing, but the soul of the diligent shall be made fat. A righteous man hateth lying, but a wicked man is loathsome and cometh to shame. Righteousness keepeth him that is upright in the way, but wickedness overthroweth the sinner. There is that maketh himself rich, yet hath nothing. There is that maketh himself poor, yet hath great riches. The ransom of a man's life are his riches, but the poor heareth not rebuke. The light of the righteous rejoiceth, but the lamp of the wicked shall be put out. Only by pride cometh contention, but with the well-advised is wisdom. Wealth gotten by vanity shall be diminished, but he that gathereth by labor shall increase. Hope deferred maketh the heart sick, but when the desire cometh, it is a tree of life. Whoso despiseth the word shall be destroyed, but he that feareth the commandment shall be rewarded. The law of the wise is a fountain of life to depart from the snares of death. Good understanding giveth favor, but the way of transgressors is hard. Every prudent man dealeth with knowledge, but a fool layeth open his folly. A wicked messenger falleth into mischief, but a faithful ambassador is health. Poverty and shame shall be to him that refuseth instruction, but he that regardeth reproof shall be honored. The desire accomplished is sweet to the soul, but it is abomination to fools to depart from evil. He that walketh with wise men shall be wise, but a companion of fools shall be destroyed. Evil pursueth sinners, but to the righteous good shall be repaid. A good man leaveth an inheritance to his children's children, and the wealth of the sinner is laid up for the just. Much food is in the tillage of the poor, but there is that is destroyed for want of judgment. He that spareth his rod hateth his son, but he that loveth him chasteneth him betimes. The righteous eateth to the satisfying of his soul, but the belly of the wicked shall want. Psalm 135. Praise ye the Lord. Praise ye the name of the Lord. Praise him, O ye servants of the Lord. Ye that stand in the house of the Lord, in the courts of the house of our God. Praise the Lord, for the Lord is good. Sing praises unto his name, for it is pleasant. For the Lord hath chosen Jacob unto himself, and Israel for his peculiar treasure. For I know that the Lord is great, and that our Lord is above all gods. Whatsoever the Lord pleased, that did he in heaven, and in earth, in the seas, and all deep places. He causeth the vapors to ascend from the ends of the earth. He maketh lightnings for the rain. He bringeth the wind out of his treasuries. Who smote the firstborn of Egypt, both of man and beast, who sent tokens and wonders into the midst of thee, O Egypt, upon Pharaoh and upon all his servants, who smote great nations and slew mighty kings, Sihon king of the Amorites, and Og king of Bashan, and all the kingdoms of Canaan, and gave their land for an heritage unto Israel his people. Thy name, O Lord, endureth forever, and thy memorial, O Lord, throughout all generations. For the Lord will judge his people, and he will repent himself concerning his servants. The idols of the heathen are silver and gold, the work of men's hands. They have mouths, but they speak not. Eyes have they, but they see not. They have ears, but they hear not. Neither is there any breath in their mouths. They that make them are like unto them. So is every one that trusteth in them. Bless the Lord, O house of Israel. Bless the Lord, O house of Aaron. Bless the Lord, O house of Levi. Ye that fear the Lord, bless the Lord. Blessed be the Lord out of Zion, which dwelleth at Jerusalem. Praise ye the Lord. Chapter 5. Now will I sing to my well-beloved a song of my beloved touching his vineyard. My well-beloved hath a vineyard in a very fruitful hill, and he fenced it, and gathered out the stones thereof, and planted it with the choicest vine, and built a tower in the midst of it, and also made a winepress therein. And he looked that it should bring forth grapes, and it brought forth wild grapes. And now, O inhabitants of Jerusalem and men of Judah, judge, I pray you, betwixt me and my vineyard. What could have been done more to my vineyard that I have not done in it? Wherefore, when I looked that it should bring forth grapes, brought it forth wild grapes? And now go to, I will tell you what I will do to my vineyard. I will take away the hedge thereof, and it shall be eaten up, and break down the wall thereof, and it shall be trodden down, and I will lay it waste. It shall not be pruned nor digged, but there shall come up briars and thorns. I will also command the clouds that they rain no rain upon it. For the vineyard of the Lord of hosts is the house of Israel, and the men of Judah his pleasant plant. And he looked for judgment, but behold, oppression, for righteousness, but behold, a cry. Woe unto them that join house to house, that lay field to field, till there be no place, that they may be placed alone in the midst of the earth. In mine ears, said the Lord of hosts, of a truth many houses shall be desolate, even great and fair, without inhabitant. Yea, 10 acres of vineyard shall yield one bath, and the seed of an homer shall yield an ephah. Woe unto them that rise up early in the morning, that they may follow strong drink, that continue until night, till wine inflame them. And the harp and the viol, the tabret and pipe and wine are in their feasts, but they regard not the work of the Lord, neither consider the operation of his hands. Therefore my people are gone into captivity, because they have no knowledge. And their honorable men are famished, and their multitude dried up with thirst. Therefore hell hath enlarged herself, and opened her mouth without measure, and their glory, and their multitude, and their pomp, and he that rejoiceth shall descend into it. And the mean man shall be brought down, and the mighty man shall be humbled, and the eyes of the lofty shall be humbled. But the Lord of hosts shall be exalted in judgment, and God that is holy shall be sanctified in righteousness. Then shall the lambs feed after their manner, and the waste places of the fat ones shall strangers eat. Woe unto them that draw iniquity with cords of vanity, and sin as it were with a cart rope, that say, Let him make speed and hasten his work that we may see it, and let the counsel of the Holy One of Israel draw nigh and come that we may know it. Woe unto them that call evil good and good evil, that put darkness for light, and light for darkness, that put bitter for sweet, and sweet for bitter. Woe unto them that are wise in their own eyes, and prudent in their own sight. Woe unto them that are mighty to drink wine, and men of strength to mingle strong drink, which justify the wicked for reward, and take away the righteousness of the righteous from him. Therefore, as the fire devoureth the stubble, and the flame consumeth the chaff, so their root shall be as rottenness, and their blossom shall go up as dust, because they have cast away the law of the Lord of hosts, and despised the word of the Holy One of Israel. Therefore is the anger of the Lord kindled against his people, and he hath stretched forth his hand against them, and hath smitten them, and their hills did tremble, and their carcasses were torn in the midst of the streets. For all this his anger is not turned away, but his hand is stretched out still. And he will lift up an ensign to the nations from far, and will hiss unto them from the end of the earth, And behold, they shall come with speed swiftly. None shall be weary nor stumble among them. None shall slumber nor sleep. Neither shall the girdle of their loins be loosed, nor the latchet of their shoes be broken. Whose arrows are sharp, and all their bows bent, their horses' hoofs shall be counted like flint, and their wheels like a whirlwind. Their roaring shall be like a lion. They shall roar like young lions. Yea, they shall roar, and lay hold of the prey, and shall carry it away safe, and none shall deliver it. And in that day they shall roar against them like the roaring of the sea. And if one look unto the land, behold, darkness and sorrow, and the light is darkened in the heavens thereof.
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0: 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Today, Keith Moore is teaching from the Word of God, a message from the series, Qualifying for God's Best. 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And now, Brother Moore.
1: Verse 8, the Lord shall command the blessing on you in your storehouses. Now, this is something to camp on here. First of all, what is a storehouse? That's not a checking account, savings account, investment, right? Storehouse would be one, but you got storehouses, multiple stores, and on every one of them, the Lord has commanded His blessing. Your stuff makes money when nobody else's does. You sell when nobody else does. Other folk close up and you open three branches. Why? People say, whoo, you must be smart. Whoo, you must be, how'd you do that in this kind of economy? And you say, here's the secret. The blessing. Amen. The blessing. Amen. Amen. Anybody believe that besides me now?
2: Yes.
1: Then you can make it.
2: Amen.
1: No matter what's going on in the economy.
2: Right.
1: But again, it's only if you qualify. So here we got witness after witness, 1, 2, 3, 4 witnesses that if you will obey God, you will prosper. You'll eat the good of the land. You'll spend your days in prosperity. Everything you put your hand to will prosper. God will command His blessing on you when you obey Him. If you don't believe this yet, you must be asleep or something. No, we are awake. Go to Galatians, please. The 3rd chapter, and let's talk some more tonight about the blessing. Galatians chapter 3. The blessing. Go ahead, why don't you find two places? Find Genesis 12 while you're finding, so we can just turn right there. Galatians 3, then we're going right straight to Genesis 12. Galatians 3, we looked at the other night. He's talking about the gospel in the 1st chapter. And then by the time he got to the 3rd chapter, Galatians 3 and verse 7, Galatians 3, 7, he said, know ye therefore that they which are of faith, the same are the children of Abraham. And the Scripture, foreseeing that God would justify the heathen through faith, preached before the gospel. The gospel unto Abraham. How many are convinced that, we know we spent 2 or 3 nights on this, gospel means good news. Jesus said He was especially anointed to preach good news to the poor. Right? Is there good news to the sinner? What's the good news? You don't have to stay a sinner. You can be saved. Good news to the man on his way to hell. You don't have to go to hell. You can go to heaven. Good news. Is there good news to the sick man? There is. You can be healed. Even if doctor says it's too late. God still works miracles. Amen. If you believe, you can. Is there good news for the broke man?
2: Yes.
1: The poor man? Yes, there is. And for centuries, people have talked about, well, now, you know, that's a side issue. Actually, I had a fellow wrote me one time. He said, now, I don't preach all that stuff like you do. I just preach the gospel. But we took enough time, I think, and went over many scriptures for you to see prosperity, healing, deliverance, soundness, protection, all of this and much more is integral part of the gospel.
2: That's right.
1: You haven't fully preached the good news until you tell these things.
2: Amen.
1: Amen.
2: Amen.
1: And when Jesus said He's sent to preach good news to the poor, what is good news to the poor? Ain't got to be poor no more. Now, if you don't get there overnight, don't despair. I mean, in many things we don't get there overnight, but you set your face after it. And you begin to say it, and you begin to believe it, and you sow your seed, and you put it in your mouth. Like the scripture said, you know the grace of our Lord Jesus Christ, that though he was rich, yet for your sakes he became poor, so that you, through his poverty, might be rich. He did, we are.
2: Amen.
1: If we'll receive it. If you receive the message. If not, you struggle along the best you can. In Galatians, the 3rd chapter, keep reading. He preached the gospel to Abraham, saying, in you shall all nations be blessed. So then, they which be of faith. Now, who's that talking about? Is that you?
2: Amen.
1: They which be of faith, what?
2: Are
1: blessed. Not trying to get blessed. Not praying that God would bless us. We what?
2: Are
1: blessed with faithful Abraham. Skip down to the 13th verse. Christ, the anointed one, has redeemed us from the curse of the law, being made a curse for us, for it is written, cursed is everyone that hangeth on a tree. And why did he do it? That not just a blessing, that the blessing of Abraham might come on the Gentiles through Jesus Christ. That's us.
2: Amen.
1: Did he do it?
2: Yes.
1: Has it come on us?
2: Yes.
1: Are we blessed?
2: Yes.
1: But see, you got to believe it. Like Hebrews said, the good news preached them didn't profit them because it wasn't mixed with faith in them that heard it. We've got to hear it and mix faith with it.
2: Amen.
1: And believe it. Amen. And not just have it legally, but walk out in this blessing.
2: Amen.
1: Experience this blessing. Have it manifest in our life. You know, if you really get this, it makes you happy. Boy, you begin to get excited about it. Is it a fact that Jesus became a curse for us?
2: Yes.
1: And the result is the blessing of Abraham has come on us.
2: Yes.
1: Then are you blessed?
2: Yes.
1: You don't have to beg to be blessed.
2: No.
1: You are blessed.
2: Yes.
1: Amen?
2: Amen?
1: Say it out loud, I am blessed.
2: I am blessed.
1: The blessing
2: of Abraham.

Genesis 12. This is the blessing he's talking about. The blessing of Abraham. Why should we be reading about this in Genesis 12 tonight? Because Galatians in the New Testament tells us that's why Jesus became accursed. That's why he hung on the tree. That's why he died for us. Not just so we'd miss hell only. If that's all it was to it, thank God, that'd be enough. Yes. Amen. To live for him and believe him for. But that's not all there is. He not only spared us from hell, he got cursed so we could get the blessing. The blessing. In Genesis 12, verse 1, I'm reading Amplified. Now in Haran, the Lord said to Abram, go for yourself away from your country, from your relatives and your father's house to the land that I will show you. So this starts with a command. What does Abram have to be now? Willing, right? And not just be willing, but do it. Obey. Then what comes next? Verse 2, and's a conjunction, right? That means you do what I told you to do here now. You leave mom and dad and your kin folks and you go where I tell you to go. Do what I tell you to do. Be what I tell you to be. And I will make of you a great nation and I will bless, this is Amplified, I will bless you with abundant increase of favors. And make your name famous and distinguished. And you will be a blessing, dispensing good to others. That's why you're supposed to be rich. So you can do stuff for everybody. Amen on this side and that, and underwrite this missionary and help take care of this project. And that's why you can't give what you don't have. Put these people up, or to have a house big enough. Entertain two or three families when they come in for a week of increase. Have all the food to feed them. Extra cars to loan them so they can shop in the afternoon. And put some cash in their pocket. So here's $500. Go buy you some britches. Huh? Listen, well, then it won't happen for you. You got to have a desire, amen, to be a blessing. And before you can be a blessing, you must be blessed yourself. Amen. Got to have resources to use resources. Do you like this? God says, you obey me. This is witness number 5. So it ought to be established by now, hadn't it? I mean, he said, I will make of you a great nation. I will bless you with abundant increase of favors and make your name famous and distinguished. And you will be a blessing, dispensing good to others. And I will bless those who bless you and curse him who curses you. And in you will all the families and kindred of the earth be blessed. Now that was fulfilled in part, in whole from one sense, but in part when Jesus paid the price. And Jesus is the seed of Abraham. But how many understand that the whole world is continuing to be blessed through the seed of Abraham, through Jesus, through us in the earth with the good news? So it applies to us. What is the blessing that has come on us now by our faith in Jesus Christ? It is that everything we do is blessed and everything we set our hand to prospers so that we might be a blessing. Now, we spent some time last night looking at the results and effect of the blessing. Did you remember some of that tonight? Or should I go over it again? Boy, not many amens or responses on that. We talked about Joseph. Remember Joseph? He was Potiphar's houseboy, and he drove a Mercedes and wore a gold watch. He was rich. Bible said he was a prosperous man, even as a slave. And what word did we keep seeing in that passage as to why he was that way? Blessing. Blessed. The Lord was with him. Everything he put his hand to.
And we talked about how that God told them, even though they were going to have a Sabbath year and not sow in that year, they said, well, how are we going to eat? He said, this is how it's going.

0: work. I'm going to command the blessing on your crops year number six. And in 1 year, you're going to have 3 years worth of produce. Could God still do stuff like that? Give you 3 years return on 1 year investment. And bigger, he could. How do you qualify? Willing and obedient.
1: And that concludes today's message by Brother Keith Moore. Today's teaching is from the series, Qualifying for God's Best. 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

0: you picked up your shield of faith.
1: Yes.
0: You quenched some fiery darts of the wicked.
1: Yes, ma'am.
0: The heart.
1: The heart.
0: Your heart.
1: Oh, the miracle of my heart.
0: Yeah.
1: Yes. Yeah. The word of God. The word of God.
0: Right.
1: It says life. The word is life.
0: Yes.
1: The word is Jesus. The word is everything that we have. Mm-hmm. Years ago, the Holy Spirit told me that I've given you my weapons to combat the enemy. He said the word, the spirit, the name, and the blood. And that word is the weapon that we fight anything in our life. That
0: That's
1: name,
0: right.
1: That blood, and by the power of the Holy Spirit,
0: yes.
1: is how we fight things in life. And so to overcome what the enemy is trying to place on us, because we are already the healed of the Lord.
0: That's right.
1: We're not trying to get healing. We are the healed
0: That's
1: of the
0: right.
1: Lord. That's our covenant right. So when the enemy tries to place something on us, mm-hmm. then we can stand on that word and say, I'm not taking that.
0: That's right.
1: And so that's what happened. I happened to be walking with a friend on a trail. I love to walk. My favorite, if you say, what's your hobby? My hobby would be walking. I love to take my dogs out and walk. But that day I was with a friend of mine, and we were walking down this trail. And this trail's about, 3.5 back down and 3.5 back. So you're about 7 miles total. So we got all the way down to the end of it, and we were turning around. So that's 3 miles down. We're turning around, and all of a sudden I heard something just pop in my chest, just pop. I could hear it. I would have said, anybody could hear it. Uh-huh. I know Charm didn't, but I felt like I could hear it, and just this pop. And then all of a sudden I couldn't breathe. And I was struggling to breathe. And the first thing that came out of my mouth was Psalms 91.
0: The word.
1: The word. And he who dwelled. And I'm like, trying to. And so at one point I had to move it to just saying it in my head.
0: Yes.
1: But I was continuing. He who dwells in the secret place of the Most High. Because at that moment, I had to take myself from the situation that I was in, not being able to breathe, not understanding what's going on with my body, and move that thought life into what did the word of God say?
0: That's right.
1: And you know what? This is why the Holy Spirit's so important, because he lives in us and he's the power to help us.
0: Yes.
1: And at that moment, the scripture he brought up in me was Psalms 91.
0: Glory.
1: He who dwells in the secret place of the Most High. And so as I'm walking, going down this path, I can't breathe. I'm 3.5 miles from getting to my car. And I'm saying, he who dwells in the secret place, I had to put myself in the secret place.
0: Yes.
1: I had to put myself right in that word. You know, sometimes when you're going through situations in life, you have to put yourself in the word. The word is life. It's truth. And so I had to put myself within that word. I had to visualize myself.
0: Like clothing.
1: Yeah. Yeah. I had to visualize myself. He who dwells, I'm going to dwell in the secret place of the Most High right now, because the place in the natural was not good.
0: Mm-hmm.
1: And so I'm going to dwell in that. And I kept saying that over and over. And then I started to move. He who dwells in the secret place of the Most High shall abide under the shadow of the Almighty. Mm-hmm. I will say, and it rose up. And this is, I finally could get this out. I will say of the Lord, he is my refuge, my fortress, my God. In him will I trust.
0: Yes.
1: I had to have something to trust upon then.
0: Yes, yes.
1: I had to have God on my hand. If I don't start crying here.
0: I will cry.
1: we're
0: got tissues.
1: Cry.
0: I love it.
1: God Almighty.
0: Yes.
1: My source.
0: Yes, Lord.
1: At that moment to deliver me.
0: Yeah.
1: But I had a part to play. I had to call upon the covenant of God.
0: That's right.
1: And that's what the Holy Spirit did in me. He quickened me. Because the word of God tells us the same spirit that raised Christ from the dead dwells in me, and he quickens my mortal body. Well, he had to quicken my mind at that moment. He had to quicken my mind to the fact that I needed to stand upon this word.
0: Yes.
1: This rhema word at that moment.
0: So your mind, will, and emotions.
1: Yep.
0: Your soul.
1: Yes.
0: Was being instructed by your spirit.
1: Yes, ma'am.
0: And the Holy Spirit. Okay.
1: Yeah.
0: No. You're going to have to stand.
1: Yeah.
0: Okay.
1: You're going to have to stand. And so we're walking, and it's getting harder to breathe. It's getting harder to breathe. And at one point, my friend Charm, she looked at me because she knew something was wrong. She always laughs because she sweats and I don't. I don't know what it is. I can run miles and just don't, I don't break a sweat. It's funny. Yeah. But anyways, and she noticed I was just, she put her hand on my shoulder and she said, what's going on? And I said, just pray. That's all I could say. Just pray. And so she starts praying in the spirit and I'm confessing Psalms 91 and we get back to our cars. And she goes, are you okay? And, you know, I knew in the spirit what I was to say. Yes. Yes, I'm good. I'm good.
0: You're holding fast your confession.
1: Yes. Yes. And so I get in the car and I'm getting ready to I turn the car on and I'm getting ready to drive home because I don't know what's going on. I live in the divine health of God.
0: Yes.
1: I don't deal with a lot of symptoms. So I was like, I don't know what's going on. All I know is I can't breathe. My chest is heavy. Mm-hmm. Everything was going on. And so I get in my car and I'm getting ready to drive home. And I thought, I'll just lay on the couch and mm-hmm. I'll feel better. I'm just going to lay on the couch and confess the word and feel better. And I'm driving past this urgent care place. And the Holy Spirit says, turn in there. So I turn in there. And as I'm going in the doors, I just go in the doors and collapse on the floor. And they help me back to the room. They start to put all this stuff on me. And they decide, we can't take care of her here. So they call an ambulance. But the whole time, all of this is going on, the Word of God.
0: Yes, the Word.
1: Psalms 91.
0: Yeah.
1: From the beginning, Psalms 1 all the way to the end.
0: Yes.
1: You know, Psalms 91 all the way, 1 all the way to the end. I'm confessing that.
0: Good for you.
1: He who dwells in the secret place of the Most
0: Shall abide under the shadow of the Almighty.
1: I will say the Lord, He is my refuge, my fortress, my God.
0: God.
1: In Him will I trust. Surely He will deliver me.
0: Yes, surely.
1: There was one point I remember when I'm laying in the hospital and they're checking all these things out. That part right there just stood out. Surely He will deliver me.
0: Yeah.
1: Meaning He will deliver me.
0: Yes.
1: And you know, guys out there, sometimes when you are in, you know, Shell, when you are in the midst of a situation, you have to grab hold of something.
0: Yeah.
1: And it needs to be the Word of God.
0: That's right.
1: That needs to be the source.
0: Yes. Yeah. That's right.
1: The Word, the Bible says several times, hold fast to your confession.
0: Yes.
1: And so what is your confession? You know, of course, I had to tell the doctors what I was feeling, but then I went back to my confession.
0: Right.
1: Surely He will deliver me.
0: That's right.
1: You know, these things we do. And you've walked through some miracles in your life.
0: Absolutely.
1: That you know we have to hold on to something.
0: There is a fight of faith.
1: Yes, ma'am.
0: And the Bible talks about fight, the good fight of faith.
1: Yes.
0: And the only good fight is the one you win.
1: Amen. Right.
0: And so, and it's the only fight that we as Christians are told to fight. So if we're in any other fight, we're in the wrong fight.
1: Yep.
0: But there is a fight of faith. Like you're saying, there is a deliberate decision.
1: Yes.
0: Based on the Word of God.
1: Yes.
0: This is the way it is.
1: Yeah.
0: This is what God's Word says.
1: Yes.
0: And this is how it's going to be.
1: Yeah.
0: He'll deliver me. And with long life, He will satisfy me.
1: And show me His salvation.
0: So you were then from that point on.
1: Yeah.
0: When did Chip, your husband, come in? And tell me that part.
1: Yeah. Well, I think I was there probably about an hour before he was able to get there and come in. But he came in with my son. And, you know, I'm telling you, there's something about knowing God.
0: Yes.
1: And knowing Him and knowing He's got you.
0: Yeah.
1: And I was just in this emergency care room in this little area. They had me, you know, with a little curtain. And I was just in such a place, like I was in a bubble.
0: Yeah. Yes.
1: I was in this bubble of faith and peace and joy. And no matter what was going on, I was at peace because I knew what His Word said. And so Chip comes in and, you know, he's trying to help me and he's trying to do all this stuff, but I was in such peace. And so he went out. I don't remember the details of this, whether he went out in the hall or whatever, but the Lord started talking to him. And he started talking to him about asking for forgiveness and watching his tone and everything. And so he asked for forgiveness and came back in, and we all prayed together. And the Lord, something about, he'd have to tell you this side, but about the Lord touch her heart. And so anyways, so then fast forward, they're doing all these tests, and they come back and they said, well, we see there's a hole here, or something like that. They had a medical term. I don't know. I don't remember the medical term right now off the top of my head, but they had a medical term for it. And so then they left, and then they get this team together, and then they're going to take me back in and try to fix this situation. But they run one more test, and they run that test, and there's nothing there.
2: Glory.
1: And they're like, what? We don't understand. They called it some kind of artifact or something like that, you know. And so, but, you know, God just orchestrating everything.
2: Yes.
1: From the start to finish, God knew I was going to go through that.
2: Yeah.
1: He knew. Mm-hmm. He had the Holy Spirit in me trying to tell me what to do, what to say.
2: Yes.
1: How to do, you know, how to respond in those situations.
2: Yes.
1: I think we take the Holy Spirit too lightly sometimes.
2: Help us, Lord.
1: Because he so wants to help us in everything in life. He so wants to help us, guys out there that are listening, in everything you do in life. From the big things to the little things. This was a big moment in life for me. But then there's little things that he wants to help us. And if we're listening, he'll give us the rhema word to stand on in every situation, whether it's a big situation or a little situation.
2: It's so true.
1: Yeah,
2: absolutely. And as we leave this beautiful testimony, because the Bible says we overcome by the blood of the Lamb. Mm-hmm. And the word of our testimony. Thank you, Candace.
1: Thank you.
2: Thank you. And if for those of you, we apply in the name of Jesus,
1: yes,
2: our love and our faith towards you. You get in the scriptures. Mm-hmm. 1 Peter 2:24, himself took your infirmities, bore your sicknesses, and by his stripes you are healed.
1: Yes.
2: And we trust this has been an encouragement to you. We love you. And we look forward to what God has next time. Isn't this wonderful? God is faithful. God is faithful who promised,
1: yes,
2: that he will sanctify our whole spirit, soul, and body to the coming of the Lord,
1: yes,
2: Jesus Christ.
1: Amen.
2: Hallelujah.
1: Amen.
2: Blessings. Shalom.
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5: 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I just wanted you to know that the programs on our station are always not current, and therefore, the books and tapes and things offered are not always available. Also, the talk-in shows are not always current, and so you can't call in on that particular day for that particular event. But thank you for listening to our station. God bless you.
6: Do I have the right to blame you? Do I have the right to have ill will towards you even when you have wronged me? According to the scripture, I don't believe you and I can play the blame game, frankly, and get by with it, because what we're doing is we're doing this. We're assigning to someone else, we're saying it's your fault. Now, what they did may be a willful act of belligerence toward us to hurt us in some fashion. How am I to respond? We have to ask, what is right?
7: Kids will often place blame for their actions on anything but themselves. But children aren't the only ones who point fingers. Welcome to In Touch, the teaching ministry of Dr. Charles Stanley. Today's program encourages us to lay fault-finding aside and instead look to Jesus for forgiveness, course correction, and healing. Here's part one of The Blame Game.
6: The title of this message is the title of the oldest game in all of humanity. It is a game all of us have played probably many times in our life, and it's a game that nobody ultimately wins. And it's a game that was played by the very first family in the Bible. And that game, the name of that game, is the blame game. All of us at some time or the other have played that game, blaming someone else for our circumstances or for what they've done to us. And so I want you to read, if you will, in Genesis chapter 3, in this very first book of the Bible, very first family, they played this game. And you'll recall, for example, in this third chapter, that Satan has tempted Eve, and she has partaken of the tree of good and evil, which God forbid her to do, and of course gave it to her husband. And so I want us to begin reading in this eighth verse, and the scripture says, "And Adam and Eve now have sinned against God," and the Bible says, "And they heard the sound of the Lord God walking in the garden in the cool of the day. And the man and his wife hid themselves from the presence of the Lord God among the trees of the garden. Then the Lord God called to the man and said to him, 'Where are you?' And he said, 'I heard the sound of thee in the garden, and I was afraid because I was naked, and so I hid myself.' And he said, 'Who told you that you were naked? Have you eaten from the tree of which I commanded you not to eat?' And the man said, 'The woman whom thou gavest to be with me, she gave me from the tree, and I ate.' And the Lord God said to the woman, 'What is this you have done?' And the woman said, 'The serpent deceived me, and I ate.' And the Lord God said to the serpent," and he didn't say anything. You know why? Because there wasn't anything to say. He knew exactly where he was, and he knew exactly what was going on and what was happening, and so there wasn't any point in him making any excuse about what was going on. And so I want us to look at this passage and deal with something that all of us have to deal with, because the truth is, all of us at times are prone to blame someone else for our circumstances, or blame someone else for something that they've said or something that they've done, and somehow we think it's going to make us feel better or look better. And what I want us to do is to look at this, and I want you to be honest, as I've had to be in my own heart, to ask myself the question, is there anybody I'm blaming for anything? Because when you and I open the Word of God and look at reality, there are a lot of folks who have little subtle blames that they're using on people. They don't maybe say it. And then there's some people who have vehement blame. I mean, they're just absolutely bitterly blaming someone for something that has happened to them or the way they treated them. So let me say it up front. I'm not talking about being blamed for something you didn't do or necessarily or something you did. I'm simply saying that the blame game doesn't work. It doesn't work no matter whether you are guilty of what somebody has accused you of, and you blame them, or you have been blamed, it doesn't make any difference. Because the issue is, what is the right response when we sin against God, and what is the right response when we are accused of hurting someone when we did not or did not mean to? So when someone hurts us, what is our response? Do I have a right to blame and to lay blame and to claim blame and to lay the fault at someone else when they have wronged me? Well, whether it's in a church or whether it's in a school or whether it's in the government, and we certainly see that going on, or whether it's in your home or whether it's among your friends, the blame game, according to the scripture, just isn't God's way of doing things. Now, I want us to look at it for just a moment, because what it is, in essence, is this. It is an attempt on our part to shift the responsibility for what's happening to someone else. For example, if I wrong someone
8: and I don't want to assume responsibility, then I'm going to blame my circumstance or blame someone else for something that they said or they did. Or, for example, let's say that I'm having some bad feeling about something, and so to get out of my depression, I'm just going to blame somebody else. I'm going to find, and you can always find some reason to blame some circumstance or someone else for what you're feeling. Now, there are times when people do hurt us, no question about it. They say things, they do things that really and truly deeply hurt us. Now, the question is this: what is my response to be when I am genuinely, willfully wronged by someone else? Am I, and do I have the right to say, well, here's what you did. What you did is that you did me wrong, and therefore, because you wronged me, this is the way I feel. And the way I feel is because you made me feel this way, because I wouldn't feel this way if you hadn't made me feel that way. And so what I'm doing is I am shifting, I am disowning what is rightfully mine. Let's say, for example, that you did wrong me. And so I say, you are to blame, and therefore you need to pay. What am I doing? I am saying, you're responsible, and therefore you need to pay. But do I have the right to hold against you? Do I have the right to blame you? Do I have the right to have ill will towards you even when you have wronged me? According to the Scripture, I don't believe you and I can play the blame game, frankly, and get by with it, because what we're doing is we're doing this. We're assigning to someone else, we're saying it's your fault. Now, what they did may be a willful act of belligerence toward us to hurt us in some fashion. How am I to respond, even though it's wrong? Well, no matter what they have done, we have to ask what is right. And according to the Scripture, we have to ask this question: do I have the right to blame and to lay blame? Do I have the right to say to someone, do I have the right to express this? Do I have a right to feel that? Do I have a right to express that? Do I have a right to harbor that in my life? Well, the truth is we don't. Because when you think about blame, it is shifting to them something that you and I may feel they certainly deserve. But as a believer, what is my response to be? You see, I am responsible for my responses to people who hurt me, no matter what they do. I am still responsible to respond in a godly fashion. Just because someone hurts me does not mean that I have the right to hurt them back, or to have ill will toward them, or to defend myself in some fashion, or to blame them. Now, what we have to ask is, why do people play this game in the first place? Why do people get caught up in blaming others? Well, I think one of the primary reasons we play that game is because we don't want to feel exposed. That is, if we have some weakness or some frailty, or let's say we've made a mistake, or let's say, for example, we've sinned. The reason we play the blame game is we don't like to be exposed. We don't like for our weaknesses to show up. We don't like people to see how frail we really are. The truth is we all sin against God. The truth is we're all frail. The truth is we're all weak in areas of our life. But we don't like that, so we don't blame it on somebody else. Well, if you hadn't said that, I wouldn't have said this. If you hadn't done that, I wouldn't have done this. If you'd have been there on time, I wouldn't have done so-and-so. And so we blame because what we want to do is we want to appear to be self-sufficient, adequate, and always there doing the right thing all the time when none of us do. And so to make ourselves feel better, we want to blame someone else. A second thing is this: we don't like the consequences. For example, if we have done wrong, we don't like the consequences, so the best thing we can do, the simplest thing, is to blame somebody else. We don't like to face the change that is necessary. For example, if someone blames you for something, and let's say that what they say is true. Well, for example, let's say that someone criticizes you and says, well, you know, you got a real proud streak in you. Well, I can either accept that from God, no matter who says it, and deal with it, or I can say, well, who do you think you are? You're judging me. And then I can go ahead and I can switch that back on them and judge them for blaming me. Then what have I done? Well, I've sort of feel a little better now, because what they've done is they have judged me, and for them to judge me would make them certainly more proud than I am. Next thing you know, I got a real cycle going. And they're looking bad and I'm looking better all the time. The only problem is it is not God's way of responding to difficulties and hardships and blame and things that people want to put on us. And then, of course, we just don't like the idea of failing. So when you think about all the ways that people get into this blame game, what we have to ask is this: when it happens, who's responsible? Now, here's the bottom line. You and I are responsible when we make mistakes and when we do wrong. When we sin against God, we are responsible. It doesn't make any difference What it is, you and I can't blame someone else for what we do when it's wrong. Equally as important as this, neither can I justify my ill will towards someone else who has wronged me or is blaming me. I can't justify blaming someone. And so when you think about how we do react, we are oftentimes quick to blame someone else. We are quick to retaliate. We are quick to let vengeance rise up on the inside of us. But blame says, I lay this at their feet. I hold them responsible. What we have to ask is, whatever happened to forgiveness? Because it's real easy to blame and to hold someone responsible. And so when I look at Adam and Eve here, what happened here? The scripture says that when God spoke, that Adam said, the woman whom you gave to me, she's the one, the woman whom you gave to me. It's because you gave me this woman. That's the reason I'm guilty. She said, well, the reason I did it is because Satan deceived me. Well, both of those things are true. The problem is that our sin is never justifiable. It doesn't make any difference what caused it. And so as long as I can shift the blame to someone else, then I refuse to assume personal responsibility for my actions. Now, when you and I refuse to assume personal responsibility for our actions, then what we're doing, we've got to blame something, circumstance, people, whatever it may be. In God's eyes, that is never acceptable. It wasn't acceptable with Adam and Eve. God didn't say, well, you poor things, you know what? That's true, and therefore, I'm just going to let you get by with that. He didn't say that. He held them responsible for their responses. Sure, Satan said to Eve. He lied. He twisted the word of God. He said, this will be good for your taste. It certainly will satisfy your desire for beauty and for knowledge. You'll be like God. Now, the fact that she sinned against God, she was deceived, no doubt about it. But the fact that she did, she can't blame her action. And I'm going to show you why. She can't blame that on Satan. He can't blame that on his wife. We can't blame our disobedience on anybody. We have to assume personal responsibility. For example, all of us have a free will. Now, when I say a free will, I mean up to a certain limitation. God doesn't give absolute freedom to anybody, or people could do things that God's not going to allow them to do. But for the most part, let's say we do have, to a great degree, a free will, which means that we have the right to choose. So that if I have the freedom to make choices, upon whom can I lay the blame for the choices I make? Nobody can make me make the choices I make in life. Now, if no one can make me make that choice, how in the world am I going to blame someone else? You say, well, now let me tell you what someone did to me. So somebody gossips about you terribly or says something horribly about you. And I mean, you are just having a terrible time with that. And so your response is you hold them responsible. And so you say, well, here's what they did. And so you blame them. Let's say that somebody else listens to them. And so they start feeling hard toward you. And so you blame them and you lay it at their feet. Now, it is not your fault for what they said. You couldn't help what somebody else says about you or what someone else does to you. You and I are not responsible for what they do to us. We are responsible for how we respond to what they do to us. Listen, you and I are just as responsible for how we respond to wrongs done to us as they are for the wrongs that they did. And therefore, that eliminates me playing the blame game. I can't blame someone else. Now, they may have done it, they may have said it, and everything they said right here is true. And that is, Adam said, she gave it to me. She did. Eve said, Satan tempted me and he deceived me. And he did. No question about it. But isn't it interesting that God says, well, let's see what's going on here. He didn't say anything. And if you'll notice what he did when he came to the latter part of this third chapter, he starts talking about what's going to happen to them as a result of their making choices which they knew were wrong. Now, so when we start talking about blame and blaming someone else for what they do, as a child of God in whom the Spirit of God is living, you and I have the power within us to forgive people no matter what they do to us. Now, if we didn't have that power within us, that's something else. But when you and I became a child of God, the Bible says we were born again. We have a new nature, a new spirit, a new heart, and a new life. And sometimes we can act like the world, but we're still different. We're new. And therefore, we have the Holy Spirit living on the inside of us who will enable you and me to respond correctly in any and every situation. And the blame game does not fit a child of God. of holding something against someone else. Maybe they did. Maybe they did hurt you badly. No question about it. And so you say, well, because they did this, this is the way I feel. No, there's no place in Scripture where you and I will find that we have the privilege of holding animosity towards someone else because of what they did to us. I don't have the right to play this game. I don't have the right to blame and to hold that blame towards someone else, to lay at their feet and keep it there. Now you say, well, what about this idea? Are you talking about controlling and the whole issue here of other people making us do things? Haven't you heard people say, you make me feel horrible? No, they don't. You chose to. You make me angry. Did you know that nobody can make you angry? Now, if somebody else could control your life, they can. But I want you to think about something for a moment. Where in the Bible do you ever find Jesus controlling anybody? He doesn't do it. If he were going to control someone, he'd have controlled Judas and Peter for just two examples. He would have controlled many people. He would have controlled Pilate. He would have controlled the men who were going to nail him to a tree. I mean, Jesus is nowhere in, he's not anywhere controlling people. You know what he would do? He would preach and multitudes would come and listen to him. Some of them would turn away. If he were going to control someone, he would have said, all of you believe in me as Savior and Lord and you are now saved. He would have controlled their salvation. If Jesus had controlled one person, why not control them all? You see, he didn't operate that way. They had a free will. Some of them listened to him and said, we don't believe this. In fact, on one occasion, so many people walking away, he said, even to his disciples, he said, are you all leaving too? There's not a single evidence in the Bible where God controls a person. He will put great pressure upon us. When God wants us to do something and we don't want to do it, he'll put intense pressure upon us. But the ultimate final decision in our life is we choose how we're going to respond. Now, if you'll think about folks who do this, if you'll think about people that you're around who are always blaming someone else, what are they usually doing? Their conversation is other-oriented. In other words, it's how I feel, what he did. This is how they hurt me. And so if you think about it, you don't really want to be around somebody who's always blaming someone else. What they're doing is they refuse to assume responsibility for their actions if they have wronged someone else, or for their attitude even though someone else has wronged them. Now, we don't like that part. We think, well, I know. Well, you mean to tell me that if someone wrongs me, that I'm responsible for my response? Absolutely we are. Why? Because they cannot control us. No one else can control your responses. And they're not really responsible for your responses. You say, well, you mean to tell me that if somebody hurts me deeply, that they're not responsible for the way I feel? Because you and I choose the way we feel. Listen, all of us can come up with something that someone has done to us and hurt us deeply. You know what you'll find? You're going to find somebody else who's hurt more deeply than you've ever been hurt, who's been wronged in worse ways than you and I have been wronged. And you know what? They have this sweet, loving, godly spirit about them. Why? Because they chose not to respond in an ungodly fashion. And you see, if we have a free will, you and I choose how we're going to respond. Now, Adam could have said, God, we are naked, we are hiding out, we sinned against you, we are ashamed, and we are so sorry, and what will you do? How do you handle it when we do things like this? No, he said, the woman you gave me, she's the one who blew it. She gave it to me. God didn't accept their answers, and he doesn't accept ours. I cannot hold someone else indebted to me for something they do wrong and walk in the Spirit of God and be a godly man, or you can't be that and be a godly woman. We can't do it. It's not even a question of whether we've been hurt or not, or whether we will be hurt or not. We all have been hurt. We are all going to be hurt. That's just part of living in a world where there is sin and disobedience and wickedness and violence. We're going to get it. But the issue is this, not whether we're going to be hurt or not, or whether we have, but how do we respond? You and I cannot justify a wrong response to those who have wronged us, no matter what they do to us.
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13: Well, I think a lot of us have been to that place probably at some point where we thought, Lord, how much more can I handle? And Lord, why are you letting this happen? And sometimes we know why it's happening. We look at our lives and we realize that God's up to something good. And because it's painful, we don't think it's good. But remember what he said. He said he causes all things to work together for good to those who love him, to those who are called according to his purpose. And so even though it's painful, it can be good. Now, what we have to remember is this. The sooner you and I relax and say, okay, God, whatever you want is what I want, all of a sudden it's amazing our attitude changes right in the midst of that storm. Somebody says, well, how can I do that? You have to get your focus on God. Help me to understand why I'm going through this. And it's amazing that once you understand why God is allowing something like that, you just have this awesome sense of peace that covers you. Even though the pain is still there, there's a peace that prevails above all of that. And so I just want to have a word of prayer for some of you who may be going through a storm right now and you've been in it a long time. You're about to give up and quit. Don't give up. God isn't giving up on you. You don't have to give up on him. Let's pray. Father, how grateful we are that you've said, I will never leave you nor forsake you. We accept that as true. And I trust that somebody who is hurting very painfully right now would recognize that sometime that's just an act of love on your part. You're up to something very good in their life. Give them the courage to hold on and the faith to trust you that you're a good God, full of goodness, love, and mercy, and that you will see them through this and you will accomplish your purpose for them. In Jesus' name, amen.
7: God's peace can belong to anyone who trusts in Jesus Christ for the forgiveness of their sin. Learn more at intouch.org. 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
14: 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This is Ken Ham, whose ministry has produced the family-friendly Answers Bible curriculum. Genesis 7 tells us that during the flood of Noah's day, the water covered all the high hills to a depth of over 20 feet. Now, some people argue the flood was just local to the Mesopotamian Valley. But how could a local flood cover all the mountains in 20 feet of water? Water seeks its own level. It won't cover all the hills in one area without spilling into other areas. And besides, the flood lasted over a year. No small regional flood has ever lasted that long. You can't claim the Bible teaches a local flood without completely ignoring what the text says. The flood, it was global.
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16: Chapter 13. A wise son heareth his father's instruction, but a scorner heareth not rebuke. A man shall eat good by the fruit of his mouth, but the soul of the transgressors shall eat violence. He that keepeth his mouth keepeth his life, but he that openeth wide his lips shall have destruction. The soul of the sluggard desireth and hath nothing, but the soul of the diligent shall be made fat. A righteous man hateth lying, but a wicked man is loathsome and cometh to shame. Righteousness keepeth him that is upright in the way, but wickedness overthroweth the sinner. There is that maketh himself rich, yet hath nothing. There is that maketh himself poor, yet hath great riches. The ransom of a man's life are his riches, but the poor heareth not rebuke. The light of the righteous rejoiceth, but the lamp of the wicked shall be put out. Only by pride cometh contention, but with the well-advised is wisdom. Wealth gotten by vanity shall be diminished, but he that gathereth by labor shall increase. Hope deferred maketh the heart sick, but when the desire cometh, it is a tree of life. Whoso despiseth the word shall be destroyed, but he that feareth the commandment shall be rewarded. The law of the wise is a fountain of life to depart from the snares of death. Good understanding giveth favor, but the way of transgressors is hard. Every prudent man dealeth with knowledge, but a fool layeth open his folly. A wicked messenger falleth into mischief, but a faithful ambassador is health. Poverty and shame shall be to him that refuseth instruction, but he that regardeth reproof shall be honored. The desire accomplished is sweet to the soul, but it is abomination to fools to depart from evil. He that walketh with wise men shall be wise, but a companion of fools shall be destroyed. Evil pursueth sinners, but to the righteous good shall be repaid. A good man leaveth an inheritance to his children's children, and the wealth of the sinner is laid up for the just. Much food is in the tillage of the poor, but there is that is destroyed for want of judgment. He that spareth his rod hateth his son, but he that loveth him chasteneth him betimes. The righteous eateth to the satisfying of his soul, but the belly of the wicked shall want. Psalm 9. I will praise thee, O Lord, with my whole heart. I will show forth all thy marvelous works. I will be glad and rejoice in thee. I will sing praise to thy name, O thou most high. When mine enemies are turned back, they shall fall and perish at thy presence. For thou hast maintained my right and my cause. Thou sattest in the throne judging right. Thou hast rebuked the heathen. Thou hast destroyed the wicked. Thou hast put out their name forever and ever. O thou enemy, destructions are come to a perpetual end, and thou hast destroyed cities. Their memorial is perished with them. But the Lord shall endure forever. He hath prepared his throne for judgment, and he shall judge the world in righteousness. He shall minister judgment to the people in uprightness. The Lord also will be a refuge for the oppressed, a refuge in times of trouble. And they that know thy name will put their trust in thee, for thou, Lord, hast not forsaken them that seek thee. Sing praises to the Lord which dwelleth in Zion. Declare among the people his doings. When he maketh inquisition for blood, he remembereth them. He forgetteth not the cry of the humble. Have mercy upon me, O Lord. Consider my trouble which I suffer of them that hate me, thou that liftest me up from the gates of death, that I may show forth all thy praise in the gates of the daughter of Zion. I will rejoice in thy salvation. The heathen are sunk down in the pit that they made. In the net which they hid is their own foot taken. The Lord is known by the judgment which he executeth. The wicked is snared in the work of his own hands. Higayon, Selah. The wicked shall be turned into hell, and all the nations that forget God. For the needy shall not always be forgotten. The expectation of the poor shall not perish forever. Arise, O Lord, let not man prevail. Let the heathen be judged in thy sight. Put them in fear, O Lord, that the nations may know themselves to be but men. Selah.
17: The General Epistle of James, Chapter 1. James, a servant of God and of the Lord Jesus Christ, to the 12 tribes which are scattered abroad, greeting. My brethren, count it all joy when ye fall into divers temptations, knowing this, that the trying of your faith worketh patience. But let patience have her perfect work, that ye may be perfect and entire, wanting nothing. If any of you lack wisdom, let him ask of God that giveth to all men liberally and upbraideth not, and it shall be given him. But let him ask in faith, nothing wavering. For he that wavereth is like a wave of the sea, driven with the wind and tossed. For let not that man think that he shall receive anything of the Lord. A double-minded man is unstable in all his ways. Let the brother of low degree rejoice in that he is exalted, but the rich in that he is made low, because as the flower of the grass he shall pass away. For the sun is no sooner risen with a burning heat, but it withereth the grass, and the flower thereof falleth, and the grace of the fashion of it perisheth. So also shall the rich man fade away in his ways. Blessed is the man that endureth temptation. For when he is tried, he shall receive the crown of life, which the Lord hath promised to them that love him. Let no man say when he is tempted, I am tempted of God. For God cannot be tempted with evil, neither tempteth he any man. But every man is tempted when he is drawn away of his own lust and enticed. Then when lust hath conceived, it bringeth forth sin. And sin, when it is finished, bringeth forth death. Do not err, my beloved brethren. Every good gift and every perfect gift is from above, and cometh down from the Father of lights, with whom is no variableness, neither shadow of turning. Of his own will begat he us with the word of truth, that we should be a kind of first fruits of his creatures. Wherefore, my beloved brethren, let every man be swift to hear, slow to speak, slow to wrath. For the wrath of man worketh not the righteousness of God. Wherefore, lay apart all filthiness and superfluity of naughtiness, and receive with meekness the engrafted word which is able to save your souls. But be ye doers of the word, and not hearers only, deceiving your own selves. For if any be a hearer of the word and not a doer, he is like unto a man beholding his natural face in a glass. For he beholdeth himself, and goeth his way, and straightway forgetteth what manner of man he was. But whoso looketh into the perfect law of liberty, and continueth therein, he being not a forgetful hearer, but a doer of the work, this man shall be blessed in his deed. If any man among you seem to be religious, and bridleth not his tongue, but deceiveth his own heart, this man's religion is vain. Pure religion and undefiled before God and the Father is this: to visit the fatherless and widows in their affliction, and to keep himself unspotted from the world. Chapter 12. Now about that time Herod the king stretched forth his hands to vex certain of the church, and he killed James the brother of John with the sword. And because he saw it pleased the Jews, he proceeded further to take Peter also. Then were the days of unleavened bread. And when he had apprehended him, he put him in prison and delivered him to four quaternions of soldiers to keep him, intending after Easter to bring him forth to the people. Peter, therefore, was kept in prison, but prayer was made without ceasing of the church unto God for him. And when Herod would have brought him forth, the same night Peter was sleeping between two soldiers, bound with two chains, and the keepers before the door kept the prison. And behold, the angel of the Lord came upon him, and a light shined in the prison. And he smote Peter on the side and raised him up, saying, Arise up quickly. And his chains fell off from his hands. And the angel said unto him, Gird thyself and bind on thy sandals. And so he did. And he saith unto him, Cast thy garment about thee and follow me. And he went out and followed him, and wist not that it was true which was done by the angel, but thought he saw a vision.
18: When they were past the first and the second ward, they came unto the iron gate that leadeth unto the city, which opened to them of his own accord. And they went out and passed on through one street, and forthwith the angel departed from him. And when Peter was come to himself, he said, Now I know of a surety that the Lord hath sent his angel, and hath delivered me out of the hand of Herod, and from all the expectation of the people of the Jews.
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20: Nice, wasn't it? I liked it. I really did. We're going to be doing a lot of that in heaven, aren't we? Huh?
21: Yeah, that's great.
20: We need to talk more about heaven. Come on now. We're not going to hell. We're going to heaven. I know. I don't want to go to hell. I want to go to heaven. I want to be with my Lord and Savior, die for me.
22: I don't
20: know, Jerry. No, that was on a video I seen, you know, when you scroll on your phone, and I just grabbed it. I seen a little clip real quick of him saying that he died and there was no heaven. It's Jesus is heaven and there's no actual heaven. But it caught my attention when we were looking, because my title is, Where is Your Treasure? Where is your treasure? Amen. Hopefully your treasure is not on earth, but in heaven. Can I hear an amen on that?
21: Amen.
20: Not your neighbor's treasure. Where's your treasure? And I don't know this song, but we were flipping through, and this caught my eye on 375. I'm not going to sing it. I'm just, the title, Shall It Be Gold, God or Gold? No man can serve two masters. In God you must believe. If one you seek to worship, the other you must leave. Oh boy, that's good words there. You cannot worship man or mammon, and unto God be true. Wow, boy, you cannot worship mammon and be God, and be unto God true. You can't do both. Why don't I just humble myself and put on my reading glasses? I can at least read it. I like these words. I got to keep going here. You cannot worship mammon, unto God be true. Allegiance, undivided, the Lord demands of you. Oh my Lord, those words right there. I'm going to reread that. Allegiance, undivided, the Lord demands of you. Demands it, commands it that you have an undivided heart. Your heart is completely the Lord's. Amen?
21: Amen.
20: And no wonder Jesus said, there's two commandments. You keep these two commandments, you keep what? All the law, which was 660 commandments. You keep these two commandments. You love God with all your heart, and you love your neighbor as you love yourself. Because if you love God with all your heart and you love your neighbor, you're not divided. Amen? Your love is for him and what he did for you. The Lord demands of you. Shall it be God or shall it be gold? Shall it be God or gold? Choose you this day who you will serve. Then it goes on to say, it is vain to gather treasures where moth and rust destroy, that perish with the using.

even a nice used one, right? It's been detailed and it's nice, and you get it and you drive off the lot. But that joy wears off how fast? Very soon. I've known some people that get a brand new vehicle every year. Every single year they have to have a new vehicle. Not used, brand new. They trade in the other one, and the next year they get another one. Next year they get another one. Because that joy that they get it is very temporary. Amen? I'm going on to read this. This is really good. Now, where was I here? They bring no lasting joy. They have no balm for sorrow. To purchase peace, no power, they cannot help you, afford you. In death, could find in the hour of death. Shall it be God or shall it be gold? Give an answer to one question, dear friend. Do not delay. Shall it be God or mammon? Whom will you serve today? Ooh. Dear one, the choice awaits you. I'm mortal soul. Beware. Boy, it's hard to read these kind of, because they didn't write them really. Twill wisp be or endless despair. Shall it be God or gold? Shall it be God or gold? Choose you this day. Choose who you will serve. My goodness, it's incredible. So where is your treasure today? Ask yourself that, not somebody else's, because God knows your heart and you know your own heart. You know yourself better than anybody else knows you, right? And God knows you better than you know yourself. Amen. So we know our own selves better than, you know if your treasure is on earth or your treasure is in heaven. Let's go right to Matthew. Now we're not going to have it up here, so if you've got a Bible or you've brought your Bible, then you can open to it. If not, just you can listen to me and I'll read the scriptures. Matthew 6, starting in verse 19. Matthew chapter 6, 19. And now these are the words of Jesus Christ, who is the Son of God. And every word he spoke was truth. And it's never going to go away. These words are eternal. Jesus said, "Do not lay up for yourselves treasures on earth." Now I have to define treasure. I looked it up. This is what treasure is. Treasure is a large amount of valuable things. Not a small amount, a large amount of valuable things. That's what a treasure is. Like gold, silver, jewels, or money, wealth, and riches. Treasure is a large amount of valuable things like gold, silver, jewels, or money, wealth, and riches. The other kind of treasure is like when you treasure or cherish a person. Yeah. When you cherish a person, you treasure them. You treasure them to be, you know, with you. Every day it's just a treasure that they're with you, that you cherish the time you have with them. Amen? Now the other treasure is a large amount of valuable things. Like, come on, now let's raise your hand if you've seen the movie The Goonies. The Goonies? You really have not seen The Goonies. Am I the only one in this room that's seen The Goonies? Huh? Years ago, yeah. I didn't see it until I met Diana. And I'm like, The Goonies? Well, anyways, I could go on and on. You're going to have to Google it and watch, maybe watch The Goonies. It's a cute movie, kind of. But they find this treasure from this pirates that they, and they get in this old ship down in this cave area, and they find this room full of treasures. I mean, the room is the size of this building right here. And it's just full of gold and silver and jewels, and they're just going crazy. I mean, they found the earthly treasure. Well, inside that place, in that ship, was all the pirates that were searching and looking for that treasure, and there was nothing there but their skeletons. Their skulls and their skeletons. And the story basically is saying, if you look at it, here they are seeking as pirates for this treasure of gold and jewels and silver and all these precious, valuable things so they can be wealthy and rich, which is fleeting and temporary. And here they ended up dying inside that ship, seeking what they wanted. Don't have your treasure here on earth. Have your treasure in heaven. Amen? And so do not lay up for yourselves treasures on earth where moth and rust destroy, where thieves break.

0: in and steal. Now, if Jesus was here today and it was in modern times, he wouldn't say, do not drive cars, do not have a house, do not have nice clothes. He wouldn't say that. He's not saying don't have nice things, don't let nice things have you. Okay, we've all heard that before. It's okay to have nice things and drive nice things and live in a nice place. And that's okay. There's no condemnation there. But don't let those things have you. Be willing, in the blink of an eye, give it away. If you're not able to give it away, it has you. Amen? Amen. Amen. If your house is too nice that you won't let a stranger in, something's not right. Amen. But lay up for yourselves treasures in heaven where moth and rust don't steal and where thieves do not break in and steal. That would be a home. For listen to verse 21. For where your treasure is. Interesting how Jesus said that. For where your treasure is. In other words, he's saying it's somewhere. The treasure is somewhere. A treasure on earth, a treasure that the pirates were looking for, or whoever's looking for a treasure, you know, the lost treasure, wherever. It's somewhere in a cave. It's somewhere on the earth. It's somewhere in the pyramids. Who knows where it is, right? It's somewhere, but where your treasure is, there is a place for where your treasure is. What's valuable to you? What is your most valuable treasure in your heart? It's got to be in your heart. It has to be in your heart. It has to be who? Jesus Christ. It has to be Him. You treasure Him. You treasure His Word. You treasure the Holy Spirit. You treasure the kingdom of heaven. Amen? You treasure. Where is your treasure? He's saying that. But for where your treasure is, look what the second part of it says, there your heart will be also. There. There your treasure is. And then it goes on to say, Jesus said, there is where your heart will be. Where your treasure is, that's where your heart will be. Your heart will follow where your treasure is. Amen? Amen. I pray this, I mean, I have it written down. I don't know where it is on that wall, but I mean, last June I wrote down, Lord, I pray that you'd restore all things, bring restoration of all things, restore the years. And I was thinking, you know, certain things. And then later on, a few months ago, I was praying that prayer, Lord, bring restoration of all things in every area of my life, mentally, physically, spiritually, financially, all of that. And the Lord just whispered to me and says, you're forgetting one thing that I need to restore first. And I'm like, well, what is that? And all of a sudden I heard the Holy Spirit say to me, restore your first love. Yep. If you have your first love restored, then I can restore all things. You have to have your treasure and your heart right with me. Then I can restore all those things. Have my first, your first love restored. Because as you go on in your Christian life, for years and decades go by, your love may have kind of faded a little bit, or wandered, or gotten colder towards Jesus. That's why we need to have our first love restored. That way He can restore all the things that the devil and locust and cankerworm has stolen over the years. Can I hear an amen? Amen. You have your first love restored, then your life has more what? Joyce Myers is big on this one. Balance. Balance. Everything has to be in balance. You can't be, you know, it has to, balance is the key. And common sense, right? So you want to have your first love restored, because where your treasure is, where is your heart? That's where your heart will be. So if your treasure and your love is in God, in the kingdom, everything comes to pass, and I'm going to get to that here in a minute. So Jesus goes on to say, "For where that's where your heart will be also." Then in verse 22, he says, "The lamp of the body is the eye. If therefore, if your eye is good, your whole body will be full of light. But if your eye is bad, your whole body will be full of darkness." Boy, that says a lot right there, doesn't it? So what you're looking at can bring darkness or can bring light. If therefore the light that is in you is darkness, how great is that darkness? Not if, but how great is it? No one can serve two masters. For either, isn't it interesting? He didn't say no one can serve four or five masters or ten or a dozen. He says two. No one can serve two masters, for either he will hate the one and love the other, or else he will be loyal to the one and despise the other. You cannot serve God and mammon. It doesn't mean that you should not want money, you shouldn't want wealth, riches, and honor, and all that. Read Proverbs. The man who fears the Lord in his home will be wealth, riches, and honor, if he fears God. But you're not to let things or money have you. The key is not, it's not wrong to have money, but when money has you, there's something, when there's a love of money. Can I hear an amen? That, and then because the love of money gets in your heart, therefore you get greedy and selfish. But when you have money, but you're generous and you're giving and you're thoughtful and you'd rather be a giver than a taker. Can I hear an amen? Does that make sense? Because your heart is right. Therefore, you're not. But some people get wealth and riches and more money. And what happens to them as Christians? Their heart gets colder towards the things of God and the kingdom because they're more focused on the money and the things that the money brings. I've seen it over and over. But it's not wrong to have the things. You just got to guard your heart once in a while. Every day you have to give your heart to Christ in the sense where, Lord, you rule my heart. Be the ruler of my heart. Be the ruler of my heart. Don't let anything else rule my heart, Lord. Not money, not riches, not fame, not wealth, not a, you know, anything. I just want Jesus to rule my heart. Therefore, you will have that balance that you need. Does that make sense? So that's why he's saying that. And he would be loyal to one, or you don't want to be one foot here, one like this. You can't serve both God and money. Therefore, I say to you, do not worry about your what? Your life. Don't worry about it. Does that mean you're supposed to live, you know, from the cuff and live irresponsible? No. You're supposed to be responsible, accountable. How many in this room or listening on the radio realize that every choice and decision you make in life, there's a consequence for it? Boy, we don't want to hear that all the time, do we? Every choice and decision we make in life, there's going to be a consequence. You reap what you sow. A farmer puts beans in, he's going to get beans. He puts corn, he's going to get corn, right? You reap what you sow. The consequence, the choices and decisions we make in life. Now, how many here have made wrong choices? How many have made bad decisions? How many have made mistakes? How many here in this room or on the radio have ever failed? Yeah, we all have. Every single one of us. And you're going to do it again because you're here. And you have a carnal nature. You have a carnal nature. The sinful nature is still there. And you do things without praying, without seeking God. And you do things because you're hasty or you're not being prudent. You're not being wise. Amen? You're not being prayerful. You do things kind of foolishly. I'm speaking to myself here. We all do it. But you can't beat yourself up. You got to forgive yourself and forgive others and move on. And move on. You're not going to get yesterday back. It's never coming back, your mistake or your failure that you did, or the bad decision you made. It's not coming back. But you can be responsible and accountable today and tomorrow. Can I hear an amen?
1: Amen.
0: Yep. There's always tomorrow. Thank God there's tomorrow. Because he lives, I can face yesterday, I can face tomorrow. Yesterday's already gone. You ain't getting that back. Therefore, I say you, do not worry about your life. You will eat what you eat or what you will drink, nor about your body what you will put on. Is not life more than food and the body more than clothing? Man, Jesus knew that as people, as humans, we tend to worry about life. What are we going to eat? What are we going to wear? What are we going to wear? What are we going to drive? Where am I going to live? It consumes people. How do I know? Take anything like that away from somebody, they get in panic mode. Panic mode. I seen a video yesterday, or it wasn't a video, it was on the news actually. It was the Weather Channel or something. They were showing highlights of a tornado that went through Washington, Illinois. It was a F4. So it was almost 200 mile an hour winds. going through that little town. It was back in 2014 in a little town of Washington, Illinois. F4, 200 mile an hour winds, went through that and just destroyed the entire town. Nothing was left. And part of the was a video of a lady that was worried about her twin boys and, you know, her kids, but they got in the basement and they ended up being okay. But in the video, she was recording it. They were driving in their car after the tornado went through and it was just leveled. And she got to the neighborhood where their house was and there was nothing there. And she just screamed and just went ballistic on, you know, as she was, there's no house left. Nothing. I mean, that's just human reaction to be that way. But if your treasure isn't what you live in, your treasure is so temporary. Amen? You can't live for the things that you see. You can't live for things that are on this earth. Yeah, at that moment, yeah, you're going to be devastated. That's normal. Right? Your place is gone. But as soon as I heard her screaming and crying, I thought, man, our treasure cannot be here. It has to be, because everything is so temporary. And we've heard of other tornadoes that went through town, and within a few years, it takes a while, but those towns get built back up, don't they? They get turned around. Yep. Amen. And one of the videos, the guy did not want to leave his house. He was in his house, and you can see, as he's doing with his phone, you can see the tornado. It's a half a mile wide, F4, coming towards his house. And he's trying to video it, and it gets closer and closer, and the increase of the wind, things just flying, and all of a sudden, he had a camera in his home, and all of a sudden, from where he's sitting all the way to where I am, he's literally airborne, flying in the air, and gets rammed into a wall or something. And he ended up getting some things in his eye and damaged his retina and stuff. But he did live, but I'm like, is it really worth it? My point is, you may not have those things tomorrow. Does it matter? Not in an eternal sense, right? Don't let things have you or the ways of this world have you. You let your heart and your treasure be with God and Jesus. Amen? Let Him be the most valuable thing in your life. Your relationship with Him, eternal things that matter. Amen? I could go on and on, but we're going to go to another verse. Proverbs 23, verses 4 and 5. Proverbs 23, verses 4 and 5. You have to always ask the Lord to help you to keep your heart, what, clean and pure, right? And completely His. And He be the ruler of your heart. Jesus be the ruler of your heart. Proverbs 23 says, do not overwork to be rich. Because of your own understanding. Then it says, cease. Do not overwork to be rich. Because of your own understanding, cease. Then in verse 5, 23:5, it says this, will you set your eyes on that which is not? For riches certainly make themselves wings. Riches do. They fly away like an eagle toward heaven. Riches do. Things that are of this earth fly away and they're gone. Amen? They don't last forever. You set your whole, some people live their whole life for their retirement, their 401k, or the investments they made. I worked with a guy at Woodman's, and if I would have stayed at Woodman's, I started there in 1983, I was 18. If I would have stayed there till I was even in my late 40s, I would have retired. I'm not kidding you. I would have retired in my late 40s with over $2 million. I know, because I started the same year with a guy in Beloit Woodman's. I ran into him. He wasn't still... early 40s, and he said that my retirement right now has 2.4 in it. And he'd only been there since he was 18. That's quite a few years. But here's my point. And there was another guy we worked with. He worked in the meat department at Woodman's in Janesville. And he was there for years. He worked there like 25, 30 years. All he talked about was, I can't wait to retire. I cannot wait to retire. and have my wealth, you know, the money. And that's the money part of it. Because, you know, you get $1 or $2 million in retirement, you start looking forward, man, I'm going to Florida, I'm going to live nice, have a good life. He got cancer and died and only had his 401k money for a very short time, less than a year. He lived for things that are temporary. Don't do that. Amen? Does that mean you don't make investments? No. Does it mean you're not wise and think about things like that and plan and all that? No. But don't make that your treasure. Amen?
1: Amen.
0: You just don't know. Those kind of stories, you could go on and on. People live, that's all they talk about. I can't wait to retire. I just want to retire and enjoy that. The next thing you know, they didn't even get to retire because they passed away with something or something tragic happened. That's the moral of the story is make sure your treasure is on not on things of earth, but on things that are eternal. Amen?
1: Amen.
0: Hallelujah. So, Mark 4:9 says this, whoever has an ear, let him hear what the Spirit of the Lord is saying. Whoever has an ear, let him hear what the Spirit of the Lord is saying. And the Spirit of the Lord is speaking to you today because you have spiritual ears. That's what Jesus said. If you have an ear to hear, let them hear what the Spirit of God is saying to them. Why? So that we can make changes in our life. Every day we need to make changes and make adjustments. Amen? Spiritually. Sometimes we get off course a little bit. We get off the path. A path of righteousness and godliness and holy living. And we end up in the ways of the world a little bit. We get our foot over there, and we get our desires are kind of waving and weighing over there. Amen? I used to be where I could not miss a Packer game. It was like I couldn't wait for Sunday to watch the Packers. I didn't even know they were playing Thursday. I don't even watch the games anymore. You know what I do now, Pastor Jerry? I grab my phone. I haven't even done it this year yet. I grab my phone and watch the 15-minute highlights. No commercials, but I don't watch it if I knew they lost. If I knew they won, then it's more fun to watch, but they aren't winning too much. So, but my point is this. I realized, man, the ways of the world is everything is sports and everything is the ways of the world. You got to be careful as a Christian to where your treasure is. Would you rather constantly be watching a football game or is your heart more involved in what God's doing? It's easy to say, oh, no. It's my time to relax. It might be. That's okay. I'm not condemning you if you watch the Bears lose. I'm not. I mean, one week they scored 59, next week 3. I'm not saying nothing, but the Packers aren't any better. So, but just guard your heart with the ways of the world. It's really entrapping in that the father of lies, the devil, wants to trick you and trip you and get you caught in a snare where you think more highly of yourself than you should and you think you're more spiritual than you really are. Oh boy, we all get that way. You got to guard your heart. And praise God, we're going to get done early tonight, today, and get out early. But I just want to encourage you guys, really make sure you know where your treasure is. Remember, a treasure is somewhere, and then your heart goes to where your treasure is. So where is your treasure? Is your treasure Jesus Christ? God's kingdom? The Father? The Holy Spirit? Is that your treasure, or is your treasure here? What if everything was taken away from you this week? Where would your heart be? If everything was taken away, imagine Job, what he went through. You know, everything taken away, but he still worshiped God. Are you still going to lift your hands? Are you still going to go to church? Are you still going to love God and worship God? Are you still going to be thankful no matter what happens in life? Even though you may not have much, if you got Christ, you have everything.
1: Hallelujah.
0: Amen?
1: Amen.
0: If you have Christ, you have everything. Amen? That's the true riches. Amen. Well, you can get the true riches on earth if you do the right things and make right investments and do the right things and all that. You can have the riches on earth, but I'd rather have the true riches, and that is the anointing of the Holy Spirit. So that, like what he said earlier today, We can do greater works than what Christ did because he didn't lead anybody to him. He didn't get anybody to get born again. He simply just said to the thief, he said, today you'll be with me in paradise. But he didn't lead him in a sinner's prayer or bring him to an altar. But you and I can do greater things and be soul winners and reach others for Christ and seeing others be born again and come to a knowledge of the truth and come to know Christ as their Savior. Amen.
1: Amen.
0: Amen. What do you want on your tombstone when you pass away? If Christ doesn't come and you go and you put 6 feet under or you're cremated, what do you want people to remember of you? That you had a nice home, you had a beautiful cars, you had a lot of money, you had a retirement, you had a great investment, you left a lot of wealth. Is that what you want? Or do you want people to say, that woman or that man loved God and he served the Lord, she loved the Lord, she was a true Christian. They followed Jesus. They helped so many people out in their life. They led many people to Christ. That's what you and I should desire to have as a legacy. Amen?
1: Amen.
0: Amen. Now, a good man leaves an inheritance for his children's children. A good man or woman leaves an inheritance for his children's children. Now, how do you do that if you're not super wealthy? That's not just your children. You're leaving inheritance for your children and grandchildren. Now, how do you do that? We'll talk later. One of the ways is it's called life insurance. Hello. Look at your neighbor and say, use some common sense. Really, honestly. If you're not wealthy or don't come from a wealthy family, how are you going to leave an inheritance for your children's children? Amen. Father, I just thank you for this day. I thank you for every believer in this building today. Every person that you created is valuable. And I pray that our treasure will not be on earth, but our treasure is in heaven. And our treasure will be Jesus Christ. Our treasure will be the Lord in serving you and loving you and obeying you and seeking first your kingdom and your righteousness. And then all those other things will be added. We don't have to worry about what we eat, what we wear, where we live, nothing. All those things be added unto us. We will not let our heart be troubled nor be afraid. Our trust is in the Lord and our treasure is in Jesus. And Lord, anybody that's listening on the radio, I pray that they today, if they're not saved, they're not born again, they don't know Christ, and they're hearing my voice on the radio, I pray that they'll get their heart right with you and just call on the name of the Lord Jesus today. Repent of your sin. Turn from your sin and your wicked way and ask Christ to come and live in you and to forgive you and to cleanse you and to wash you into the blood of the cross, the blood that Jesus shed on the cross. And he'll cleanse you and wash you of all your sin and your wrong and your wicked way. And that then you turn from that and call on him and turn and say, the rest of my life I'll follow you, Jesus, and live for you. If that's you hearing me on the radio, give your life to Christ today. I implore you to be reconciled to God the Father through Jesus Christ today. As you hear my voice and listen to my voice, be reconciled to God through Jesus Christ and him alone. Him alone. Jesus has paid the price for you. Call on him and cry out to Jesus. Cry out to Jesus today and give your heart to him today and you'll be saved. You'll be born again and your name be found in the book of life. That's the true treasure. That's the most important decision you will ever make is what you do with Jesus Christ. In Jesus' name, I thank you for this. Thank you, God, for every person that was here today. In Jesus' name, grace and mercy follow them, and the goodness of God follow them today. In Jesus' name, amen.
2: 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Dear Heavenly Father, I'm a sinner and lost, but I believe that the Lord Jesus Christ died on the cross for me, and that he rose from the dead on the third day, and right now, I receive the Lord Jesus Christ as my personal Savior and Lord. Thank you, Lord, for saving me. Our phone number is 962-1477. That's 962-1477. 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
3: I drink a lot, and I can't stop. This addiction is my fate. It is God's will. Cast yourself in. That's what Abbas, a Muslim man, said to Scott, a Frontiers worker renting a room from Abbas. Scott said, "Can I pray? Pray if you want. It will not make a difference." Scott's Arabic was rough, so he stuttered a short prayer. "Jesus, stop him drinking. Amen." After that night, Abbas and Scott started studying the Word. A couple months into that, Abbas said, "I haven't touched a drop of alcohol since you prayed for me." Then a few nights later, Scott was startled awake by pounding on his bedroom door. It was Abbas. He said, "Jesus came to me in a dream. He asked to have dinner with me. But as I brought him food, he said, 'Someone else is coming.' And then he kept on saying, 'Someone else is coming,' until my street was lined with people. There wasn't enough food, but Jesus said, 'Just serve them.' And there was more than enough. Scott, I want to be baptized now." Jesus is pouring out his love in the Muslim world. Get in on what he's doing. FrontiersUSA.org.
4: 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Now from the Phyllis Schlafly Center studios, here's Ryan Hite.
5: Well, the Supreme Court is 6-3 in favor of Republican appointees, 3 picked by President Trump. Yet recent terms have given us remarkably few conservative decisions to show for it. Well, the liberal agenda advances largely unchecked. For instance, the Santa Clara County Office of Education is requiring teachers to be pro-LGBTQ, even in math problems. One recommended book for 3- and 4-year-olds invites children to find an intersex flag and to drag king and queen at a pride parade. Well, parents have sued. The court's 2024 ruling in Mahmoud v. Taylor was supposed to protect parental rights, but was written so weakly that districts have simply ignored it. New lawsuits are already being filed in California over issues the court supposedly resolved. Well, the court heard only 58 oral arguments this term, roughly a third of what the liberal Warren Court handled in the late 1950s and 60s. In the past decade, the court has averaged about 60 cases per year, the lowest since the Civil War. Only 4 justices are needed to accept a case for review. Justices Thomas and Alito have repeatedly voted to take up crucial cases on abortion, transgender policies, vaccine mandates, and parental rights, only to be left without the 3 Trump appointees needed to join them. Important cases get ducked, and bad lower court rulings stand. This pattern is clear and troubling. These newer Republican justices are systematically avoiding the consequential social issues of our time. In the most recent abortion case, all Republican nominees except Thomas and Alito sided with abortion pill manufacturers, allowing wide distribution in pro-life states without any in-person dispensing requirement. The court punted an appeal from Amish schools fined by New York for declining vaccines rather than uphold a clear religious liberty right. Democrats are beating the drum for court packing, adding at least 4 justices the moment they take power. The difference? Those justices wouldn't tread water on the issues that matter. Well, the window for lasting conservative precedents is open right now. Thomas and Alito won't serve forever. The Trump nominees need only vote with them. The question is whether they have the courage to do it. Don't miss important discussions like this one happening at Eagle Council 55 next month in Dallas, Texas. 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That's EagleCouncil.com, and join us again for the Phyllis Schlafly Report.
6: October 13th, The Impossible. Who is the most difficult person you know? Now, you don't have to say their name out loud, but think about it and be honest with yourself. We all know someone, even from a distance, who makes our life more burdensome. And they may even seem to enjoy doing so. Most likely, they're a hardened individual, compassionless, and self-centered. As a Christian, it's very challenging to love or even like someone like this. They are the impossible person. Impossible to deal with, impossible to tolerate, impossible to save. Today we'll hear from Bruce, a man who was very close to such a person. He's here to share with us his true story on this Unshackled Daily Devotional.
7: My mother neglected me when I was a baby, and I grew up feeling worthless and rejected. When I was 6, my brother Billy was shot and killed. My mother was always bitter that I was alive and he wasn't. I tried hard to please her so she would love me, but she never did. After she and Dad divorced, I shoveled snow to earn money to buy coal to keep her warm, but still she disliked me. In high school, I won the love of a wonderful girl, and she made all the difference in my life. We got married as soon as we graduated. When I went into the Air Force, my mother came to live with us in Arizona, where my dad also lived. We included her in all the family activities, but even so, she disowned me in a fit of anger one night, saying, "I wish you'd never been born." Still, I refused to give up on her, especially after Dad died, because then she was all I had. During a visit to my cousin, I saw and felt the peace in their home. He explained the joy of knowing Jesus Christ as Savior and said, "Jesus loves you, Bruce." I went home that night, got down on my knees, and asked Jesus to come into my heart, and he did. I began telling others, including my brother, who still hadn't forgiven Mom for mistreating me. He received Christ too. But the biggest miracle of all was my mother. She was dying of cancer when we took her to church, and she went to the altar to receive Jesus as her Savior. I'm Bruce Sedich, and you know, no one changes a heart like Jesus. He sets you free of the pain and guilt of the past to forgive and love others.
8: The Lord declared in Ezekiel chapter 36, verse 26, "A new heart also will I give you, and a new spirit will I put within you. And I will take away the stony heart out of your flesh, and I will give you an heart of flesh." Friend, this is a promise God made to the rebellious nation of Israel, prophesying the coming of Jesus. And now, through him, everyone can receive a new heart, even the most impossible person. But are you praying for them, ministering to them, and watching for God to work? After all, our God is the God of miracles. 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
9: Hi, I'm Pastor Keith Manley with today's reflection of grace. You know, friend, gratitude transforms our perspective, shifting our focus from what is lacking to what is abundantly given. In 1 Thessalonians 5 and verse 18, God instructs us, "Give thanks in all circumstances, for this is God's will for you in Christ Jesus." Begin each day by counting your blessings: the roof over your head, a warm meal, the love of family and friends. Gratitude will open your eyes to God's constant presence and His provision in our lives. It softens our heart, making us more compassionate and joyful, even in the midst of challenges. Today, take a moment to reflect on three things you're thankful for and share them with someone else, and let gratitude be a beacon of hope. God has been good to us, friend. And that's today's reflection of grace.
10: Chapter 10. And when he had called unto him his 12 disciples, he gave them power against unclean spirits to cast them out, and to heal all manner of sickness and all manner of disease. Now the names of the 12 apostles are these: the first, Simon, who is called Peter, and Andrew his brother; James the son of Zebedee, and John his brother; Philip and Bartholomew; Thomas and Matthew the publican; James the son of Alphaeus, and Lebbeus, whose surname was Thaddeus; Simon the Canaanite, and Judas Iscariot, who also betrayed him. These 12 Jesus sent forth and commanded them, saying, "Go not into the way of the Gentiles, and into any city of the Samaritans enter ye not, but go rather to the lost sheep of the house of Israel. And as ye go, preach, saying, The kingdom of heaven is at hand. Heal the sick, cleanse the lepers, raise the dead, cast out devils. Freely ye have received, freely give. Provide neither gold nor silver nor brass in your purses, nor scrip for your journey, neither two coats, neither shoes, nor yet staves. For the workman is worthy of his meat. And into whatsoever city or town ye shall enter, inquire who in it is worthy, and there abide till ye go thence. And when ye come into an house, salute it. And if the house be worthy, let your peace come upon it. But if it be not worthy, let your peace return to you. And whosoever shall not receive you nor hear your words, when ye depart out of that house or city, shake off the dust of your feet. Verily I say unto you, it shall be more tolerable for the land of Sodom and Gomorrah in the day of judgment than for that city. Behold, I send you forth as sheep in the midst of wolves. Be ye therefore wise as serpents, and harmless as doves. But beware of men, for they will deliver you up to the councils, and they will scourge you in their synagogues. And ye shall be brought before governors and kings for my sake, for a testimony against them and the Gentiles. But when they deliver you up, take no thought how or what ye shall speak, for it shall be given you in that same hour what ye shall speak. For it is not ye that speak, but the Spirit of your Father which speaketh in you. And the brother shall deliver up the brother to death, and the father the child, and the children shall rise up against their parents and cause them to be put to death. And ye shall be hated of all men for my name's sake. But he that endureth to the end shall be saved. But when they persecute you in this city, flee ye into another. For verily I say unto you, ye shall not have gone over the cities of Israel till the Son of Man be come. The disciple is not above his master, nor the servant above his Lord. It is enough for the disciple that he be as his master, and the servant as his Lord. If they have called the master of the house Beelzebub, how much more shall they call them of his household? Fear them not, therefore. For there is nothing covered that shall not be revealed, and hid that shall not be known. What I tell you in darkness, that speak ye in light, and what ye hear in the ear, that preach ye upon the housetops. And fear not them which kill the body, but are not able to kill the soul, but rather fear him which is able to destroy both soul and body in hell. Are not two sparrows sold for a farthing? And one of them shall not fall on the ground without your Father. But the very hairs of your head are all numbered. Fear ye not, therefore. Ye are of more value than many sparrows. Whosoever therefore shall confess me before men, him will I confess also before my Father which is in heaven. But whosoever shall deny me before men, him will I also deny before my Father which is in heaven. Think not that I am come to send peace on earth. I came not to send peace, but a sword. For I am come to set a man at variance against his father, and the daughter against her mother, and the daughter-in-law against her mother-in-law. And a man's foes shall be they of his own household. He that loveth father or mother more than me is not worthy of me, and he that loveth son or daughter more than me is not worthy of me. And he that taketh not his cross and followeth after me is not worthy of me. He that findeth his life shall lose it. And he that loseth his life for my sake shall find it. He that receiveth you receiveth me, and he that receiveth me receiveth him that sent me. He that receiveth a prophet in the name of a prophet shall receive a prophet's reward, and he that receiveth a righteous man in the name of a righteous man shall receive a righteous man's reward. And whosoever shall give to drink unto one of these little ones a cup of cold water only, in the name of a disciple, verily I say unto you, he shall in no wise lose his reward.
11: Chapter 31. Now the Philistines fought against Israel, and the men of Israel fled from before the Philistines, and fell down slain in Mount Gilboa. And the Philistines followed hard upon Saul and upon his sons, and the Philistines slew Jonathan and Abinadab and Malchishua, Saul's sons. And the battle went sore against Saul, and the archers hit him, and he was sore wounded of the archers. Then said Saul unto his armor-bearer, Draw thy sword, and thrust me through therewith, lest these uncircumcised come and thrust me through and abuse me. But his armor-bearer would not, for he was sore afraid. Therefore Saul took a sword and fell upon it. And when his armor-bearer saw that Saul was dead, he fell likewise upon his sword and died with him. So Saul died and his three sons and his armor-bearer and all his men that same day together. And when the men of Israel that were on the other side of the valley and they that were on the other side Jordan saw that the men of Israel fled and that Saul and his sons were dead, they forsook the cities and fled, and the Philistines came and dwelt in them. And it came to pass on the morrow, when the Philistines came to strip the slain, that they found Saul and his three sons fallen in Mount Gilboa. And they cut off his head, and stripped off his armor, and sent into the land of the Philistines round about to publish it in the house of their idols and among the people. And they put his armor in the house of Ashtaroth, and they fastened his body to the wall of Bethshan. And when the inhabitants of Jabesh-Gilead heard of that which the Philistines had done to Saul, all the valiant men arose and went all night and took the body of Saul and the bodies of his sons from the wall of Bethshan and came to Jabesh and burnt them there. And they took their bones and buried them under a tree at Jabesh and fasted 7 days. The end of the first book of Samuel, otherwise called the first book of the Kings. Chapter 32. And it came to pass in the 12th year, in the 12th month, in the first day of the month, that the word of the Lord came unto me, saying, Son of man, take up a lamentation for Pharaoh king of Egypt, and say unto him, Thou art like a young lion of the nations, and thou art as a whale in the seas, and thou camest forth with thy rivers, and troubledst the waters with thy feet, and fouledst their rivers. Thus saith the Lord God, I will therefore spread out my net over thee with a company of many people, and they shall bring thee up in my net. Then will I leave thee upon the land. I will cast thee forth upon the open field, and will cause all the fowls of the heaven to remain upon thee, and I will fill the beasts of the whole earth with thee. And I will lay thy flesh upon the mountains, and fill the valleys with thy height. I will also water with thy blood the land wherein thou swimmest, even to the mountains, and the rivers shall be full of thee. And when I shall put thee out, I will cover the heaven, and make the stars thereof dark. I will cover the sun with a cloud, and the moon shall not give her light. All the bright lights of heaven will I make dark over thee, and set darkness upon thy land, saith the Lord God. I will also vex the hearts of many people, when I shall bring thy destruction among the nations, into the countries which thou hast not known. Yea, I will make many people amazed at thee, and their kings shall be horribly afraid for thee, when I shall brandish my sword before them. And they shall tremble at every moment, every man for his own life, in the day of thy fall. For thus saith the Lord God, The sword of the king of Babylon shall come upon thee. By the swords of the mighty will I cause thy multitude to fall, the terrible of the nations, all of them. And they shall spoil the pomp of Egypt, and all the multitude thereof shall be destroyed. I will destroy also all the beasts thereof from beside the great waters. Neither shall the foot of man trouble them any more, nor the hoofs of beasts trouble them. Then will I make their waters deep, and cause their rivers to run like oil, saith the Lord God. When I shall make the land of Egypt desolate, and the country shall be destitute of that whereof it was full, when I shall smite all them that dwell therein, then shall they know that I am the Lord. This is the lamentation wherewith they shall lament her. The daughters of the nations shall lament her. They shall lament for her, even for Egypt, and for all her multitude, saith the Lord God. It came to pass also in the 12th year, in the 15th day of the month, that the word of the Lord came unto me, saying, Son of man, wail for the multitude of Egypt, and cast them down, even her and the daughters of the famous nations, unto the nether parts of the earth, with them that go down into the pit. Whom dost thou pass in beauty? Go down, and be thou laid with the uncircumcised. They shall fall in the midst of them that are slain by the sword. She is delivered to the sword. Draw her and all her multitudes. The strong among the mighty shall speak to him out of the midst of hell with them that help him. They are gone down, they lie uncircumcised, slain by the sword. Asher is there and all her company. His graves are about him, all of them slain, fallen by the sword, whose graves are set in the sides of the pit, and her company is round about her grave, all of them slain, fallen by the sword, which caused terror in the land of the living. There is Elam, and all her multitude round about her grave, all of them slain, fallen by the sword, which are gone down uncircumcised into the nether parts of the earth, which caused their terror in the land of the living. Yet have they borne their shame with them that go down to the pit. They have set her a bed in the midst of the slain with all her multitude. Her graves are round about him, all of them uncircumcised, slain by the sword. Though their terror was caused in the land of the living, yet have they borne their shame with them that go down to the pit. He is put in the midst of them that be slain. There is Meshech, Tubal, and all her multitude. Her graves are round about him, all of them uncircumcised, slain by the sword, though they caused their terror in the land of the living. And they shall not lie with the mighty that are fallen of the uncircumcised, which are gone down to hell with their weapons of war. And they have laid their swords under their heads, but their iniquities shall be upon their bones, though they were the terror of the mighty in the land of the living. Yea, thou shalt be broken in the midst of the uncircumcised, and shalt lie with them that are slain with the sword. There is Edom, her kings, and all her princes, which with their might are laid by them that were slain by the sword. They shall lie with the uncircumcised, and with them that go down to the pit. There be the princes of the north, all of them, and all the Zidonians, which are gone down with the slain. With their terror they are ashamed of their might, and they lie uncircumcised with them that be slain by the sword, and bear their shame with them that go down to the pit. Pharaoh shall see them, and shall be comforted over all his multitude, even Pharaoh and all his army, slain by the sword, saith the Lord God. For I have caused my terror in the land of the living, and he shall be laid in the midst of the uncircumcised with them that are slain with the sword, even Pharaoh and all his multitude, saith the Lord God.
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14: 66 books by 40 authors, and yet we now discover it's an integrated message system from outside our time domain.
15: Welcome to 6640, the ministry outreach of Koinonia House and Koinonia Institute. Today's Bible teacher is Chuck Missler, connecting the Bible to your life and the world around you. In today's study, Chuck begins his teaching on the book of Zechariah, chapter 3.
14: Well, we are in the book of Zechariah of the Old Testament, one of the 12, as they're sometimes called, or some people call them the minor prophets. An unfortunate label, major and minor, used in that sense simply means large or small books. The major prophets being the four majors, Isaiah, Jeremiah, Ezekiel, and Daniel. And the 12 other ones being smaller in physical size, so they're called by librarians minor, but they're not minor at all. In fact, as we're going to increasingly discover, Zechariah is second only to Isaiah as the most messianic of the prophets in the Old Testament, and we're going to discover some surprising things about it. I apologize those might be joining tonight for the first time, but we've done such a background in the first couple of sessions that I don't want to go through all that again, other than to point out the first half a dozen chapters of Zechariah are focused on a series of visions that all occurred in one night. From the fact that they all occurred in one night, and from the Hebrew grammar, there's a wild consecutive that connects them, which implies they are, yes, they're a series of eight, or some scholars would divide it into 10 parts, but whether it's 8 or 10, that's splitting hairs. The point is, the series of visions are connected. And many commentators that get into this, I think, stumble by not recognizing that there is a thread among them. It's not, you know, 8 or 10 scattered little, strange little enigmatic episodes. They do make sense individually, but they make even more sense as you put them together to see what God is saying through Zechariah. This was written, call it 5 centuries before, about 520 BC, roughly 5 centuries before Christ. So, interesting passage. And it essentially bridges the history of Israel from that day when it just came back from Babylon. They'd been in captivity in Babylon for 70 years. They were released after the Persians conquered Babylon, released. They went home. And they're struggling to rebuild their temple under the days of Ezra when this is written, and then they were subsequently under Nehemiah, shortly thereafter, will get the authority to actually rebuild the city, and that leads to the Hasmonean period, which of course ultimately leads to the Roman period and time of Christ. But from the Hebrew perspective, from the perspective of Israel, Zechariah's early chapters are dated in Gentile terms. Generally, these books are dated in terms of such and such a king of Judah or whatever, dated in Hebrew terms. But we're in a period in the Bible called the times of the Gentiles. They started with Nebuchadnezzar, and they don't finish until the Antichrist is taken care of by the second coming of Jesus Christ. So we're in a period of time that the Scripture calls the times of the Gentiles, the times of Gentile dominion. The book of Daniel deals a great deal with that, especially in Daniel 2 and 7, 8. So we're in that period of time, not only in terms of the time period, but even in the language, in the sense that Zechariah even is dated, as I say, in against that frame of reference. So we're going to discover that Zechariah's visions cover the period from this rebuilding of the temple all the way to the second coming of Christ, when Israel will be restored and so forth. And the sweep of this is staggering. And we need to keep that in mind, because each of the prophecies you may see might have some local historical fulfillment, but it's trivial compared to what's really at issue here, and that's the whole sweep. And you need to get a sense of that and check it out for yourself. Now, in this coming vision, in chapter 3, we're going to encounter Joshua. Don't confuse this with the Joshua that took the leadership after Moses died to lead Israel into Canaan in the exploits, of course, of the book of Joshua and following. Joshua there was one of the two spies that reconnoitered the land 40 years earlier, the only two of the 12 that gave a favorable report. They were the only two of the entire generation that didn't die before the end of the land, as God committed. So a very interesting guy, but don't confuse him with this Joshua. This Joshua is obviously living roughly 5th century B.C. He's the one that's serving as high priest of Israel at this time. Now we're going to encounter Joshua in this vision. This isn't happening in a sense of the time. It's a vision that Zechariah sees, but Joshua is a participant. He's in this vision. And to understand this vision, let me highlight a few things. Now see, you understand the Joshua, the historical Joshua there in Zechariah's time, had served as high priest for about 16 years. He was the high priest when they returned from Babylon. They came to start rebuilding the temple. He was the high priest from that time. For 16 years, he served as the high priest. And you can find this in Ezra 4. You'll also find Haggai and other references to him. We'll encounter him again in the 6th chapter of Zechariah. But you're going to find Joshua in this vision, not in a sense of the literal Joshua of that time, but as a figure of something else. And as we try to understand what is Joshua in the vision supposed to be, he's a high priest, and some interesting things are going to happen. Remember what his name is. If it was Hellenized, it would be Jesus. Yehoshua is Yahweh saves, or Jehovah saves, is what the word means. You may recall that was exactly what Mary was told, that her child was to be named Jesus, because it was Hellenized. For he will what? Save his people from his sins. So it's Yahweh saves is what the name means. That's what the name Yehoshua means. Yeshua is another variant of it. Or Jesus in the Hellenized version of it. Same name. So we have one of the reasons the book of Joshua back in the Old Testament, in the time before the Judges, is so interesting to us is to realize there's a book in the Bible which is named, in effect, after Jesus himself. Now it's a historical Joshua, but we discover as we study the book of Joshua, it turns out to be a model of something yet future. Yes, there was a Joshua that took the leadership of Moses, and yes, he led the children to the promised land. But the more you study the book of Joshua, the book in the Old Testament, the more it'll blow your mind because you discover it's a model of the book of Revelation, where another Yehoshua leads his people to dispossess the usurpers of the land. In Joshua is Israel in the land of Canaan. In Revelation, it's the whole people of God just taking the usurper off the planet Earth. The decimal point's been moved over, in a sense. So we study the book of Joshua in the Old Testament that way, conscious of the fact that nothing in the Scripture is by accident. The great discovery you have before you, if you haven't made it, is that every detail, is there by design. That all of these books, all 66 of them, although penned by 40 different guys, are an integrated package. Every number, every place, every detail is there by supernatural engineering, in spite of the fact it was assembled over thousands of years. So as you realize that, it'll suddenly lift the fog on so many passages that don't seem to make any sense. And by the way, a little trick, or not a trick, that's the wrong term, a key or an opportunity. When you encounter a passage that doesn't seem to make any sense at all, first thing you should do is, of course, pray about it, because

practice that seems to be described? Try putting Jesus Christ right in the middle of that and see what happens. And you'll be amazed what happens. Jesus said, the volume of the book is written of me. That's quite a statement for our Lord to make. The volume of the book. What book? Really, these 66 books. Challenge that. Try it. It's amazing. So as we get into this Joshua the high priest, we have again, we have a Yehoshua in the role of what? High priest. And so some interesting things are going to be going on. Now, one of the key issues that you and I are going to hit head on tonight is this question. How can an infinitely holy God, whatever that means, how can an infinitely holy God accomplish such grand plans with a sinful and besmirched people? The focus of the passage, of course, is Israel. Let's not lose sight of that. And yet, I think we'll discover there's some lessons for you and I, because we should not forget that you and I are grafted in. We are grafted in the vine, if you will. I remember Pat Boone once at his homemade remark, he couldn't understand it once he accepted Christ why he suddenly felt so Jewish. And yet as he studied the scripture, he discovered he was. He was by adoption. We were once involved in some entertainment things that was very dependent upon Jewish humor. And during the intermission, some people in front of us sitting before Nan and I, we had two young blonde-haired boys there with us watching Fiddler on the Roof. It happened to be on the play, though. And some people in front of us turned during the intermission and says, how can you relate to this? My husband and I were raised in an Orthodox Jewish home. And we have trouble following some of the innuendos and humor in this musical. How can you guys relate to this? You're not Jewish, are you? And somehow the Lord gave it to me. He says, no, but I says, the God we worship is. And that started a whole conversation. We had a wonderful time. But in any case, so let's approach this interesting vision. You know, it fascinates me that people view the book of Zechariah in the Old Testament as one of the most difficult books in the Old Testament. And I don't know that that's true. It certainly has some enigmatic aspects. But let's approach it, petitioning the Holy Spirit to illuminate it to our understanding. Because it's there for our learning. Paul told us that in Romans 15:4. Whatsoever things, including the book of Zechariah, whatsoever things are written aforetime were written for our learning. So let's see what he has for us here. Now I'm going to suggest that this vision, I'll give you a glimpse ahead, is going to deal with a transformation of the nation from its self-righteousness to the righteousness of God. And I'm going to say further that the prophetic aspects of this vision were not fulfilled alone in his day. The scope of this vision, you'll discover if you pay attention, is at the end. The nation Israel has a destiny that is breathtaking. And I don't mean in the sense of the local immediate relief of their suffering right now, either then in Zechariah's day or what they're going through right now. Rather, its climax is yet forthcoming, and one of the purposes God has in Zechariah is to hold that in front of them. Now, we're going to discover four major sections in this chapter, and each one is going to portray, at least idiomatically, our Lord Jesus Christ, our Yehoshua, as our high priest. Who's our high priest? Jesus Christ, indeed. But he's going to intervene for us. And that's the first two verses going to deal with his intervening for us as a high priest. Let's jump into Zechariah chapter 3, verse 1. And Zechariah, he says, his first word is and. Now you say, oh, come on, Chuck, you're going to do that to me. No, I just want to point out that these visions are connected by a wow consecutive. It's a Hebrew technique that they're part of a chain. This doesn't stand on its own. It's part of what went on before. The chapter divisions were added in the 13th, 14th century. They're man's divisions for convenience. And one of the things you want to do as you learn your Bible is don't take the chapter or verse divisions too seriously. Some of them are in very awkward places. So the and there is an important word because it should alert you to the fact that this somehow connects to what happened we talked about last time. We talked about the rider on the red horse in the myrtle trees, which was none other than the Lord getting his reconnoitering. And it gets on to that. And then we had the four horns and the four craftsmen. We talked about that last time. This is connected to that. The four horns being the nations that had scattered.

0: Israel, but God has his agencies to put them down. Now we have this interesting thing in chapter 3. Zechariah says, and he showed me Joshua, the high priest, standing before the angel of the Lord. And there's another character in the plot here. And Satan, standing at his right hand to help him, right? No, right, okay, to resist him. And he showed me Joshua the high priest standing before the angel of the Lord and Satan standing at his right hand to resist him. Now, this, as I said, Yehoshua means Yahweh saves or Jehovah saves. And of course, we're reminded in Matthew chapter 1, verse 21, Jesus says, he shall save his people from their sins. That's why he's named Jesus. And of course, I'm going to suggest to you, we're going to discover that Joshua here, standing as a high priest, is ministering in the sense he's standing in the place of his people. We're going to discover, we're going to talk about his sin a little bit in a few verses. It's not his personal sin that's at issue. Many commentators somehow get hung up with some of his frailties. The passage is silent about Joshua's personal sin here. I'm not saying he's sinless, but that's not the issue. He is there as high priest. What does the high priest do? Stand in the place of the people that he represents. And here, of course, he's representing the nation Israel. And I think we're going to discover by the sweep of this, it's not an extension to sort of visualize him standing for God's people. And guess how many of you are God's people? Can I see a show of hands? Well, that's pretty good. That's a pretty good percentage. That's great. Okay, good. And he says he saw Satan. He saw Satan is not some kind of idealized concept of evil. He's not some kind of force, the dark side or something. He is a person. He is a created being. He is real. To use perhaps a clumsy rhetoric here, he rattles when you shake him. I mean, he's there. He's tangible. Very powerful. And he does not have your best interests at heart. I thought I'd add that, just so there's no confusion. Now, he's on the attack. What's his basis for the attack? Anytime. Do you feel oppressed by Satan? What's his access to you? One way only. Sin. Sin. He can get at you because, you and me, because of our sin. That's his avenue. That's his opportunity. Now it says here that Satan was there to resist him. There's a paronomasia here, a play on words, because what it really says, he is there to satanize him. That's a little clumsy, but the same Hebrew root of resisting him is the same word from which the word Satan comes, to accuse or resist or oppose, in a sense. See, it's because of our sin. That's why we need an advocate. Because he's attacking us because of our sin, we need an advocate to protect us. He's, the, so to speak, the prosecutor. We need a defense counsel, to use our vernacular. And we need to remember that one of his titles, it's mentioned in Revelation chapter 12, verse 10. We have a lot of ground to cover, so I won't try to track each one of these down. We'll track down a few. As Revelation 12 deals with Satan's attack on the woman, which I believe there is Israel. That's a whole other thing, but he is the accuser of the brethren. He's the accuser of the brethren. That's one of his labels in the scripture. And let me say something candidly as a parenthetical note, but I think it's important. The landscape is littered with groups that publish newsletters, that write books, that give speeches attacking other Christians. Now, that doesn't mean that every Christian out there is needs to be free of some accountability for doctrine, but publishing these things publicly is not the scriptural approach. And there are people that are chasing controversy for controversy's sake. But as I watch them on talk shows, as I watch them in their publications, I notice that they spend their energies doing what? Accusing the brethren. Now, if they have a complaint or a problem, you go to the brother privately. And if for some reason that isn't effectual, you take him to his fellowship. You don't give the opportunity for the enemies of God to blaspheme by putting it in the public press. And we've been under attack by some apparent Christian ministries. We've been attacked by writers of books that call them conservative Christians that turn out to be on the editorial board of agnostic magazines. that have employed lies and deceit and maliciousness in slandering and libeling the brethren. And I'm not referring to ourselves alone, although we were involved. The leadership, all kinds, that some of the people that are the most impeccably presentable in the Christian body. I'll use Chuck Smith as my best example. Are attacked as being anti-Semitic and somehow a megaphone of the racist mixture. All this nonsense, lies, deceit, and fraud, and what, you make your list. To describe them properly, I have to go to my, I went to my archives to get Black's Law Dictionary. But let's move on. Accusing the brethren. That tells me where that doctrine has its origination. Now, admittedly, some of these may be good Christians, sincere, but just unfortunately lost sight of what they started out to do. But let's be sensitive. If you're looking for the enemies of the gospel, don't overlook our pulpits. And that's in a generic sense. Now, we know who the accuser is. Who's our advocate? Who's our defense counsel? Jesus. And let me tell you something. When the trial comes, we got it wired. Because our defense counsel also happens to be the judge. The fix is in, gang. All right? But how can that be? How can that be? The fix is in, yes. We got it wired. Not because we're going to be let off the hook. It's because our defense counsel and the judge have paid the fine. And we have no concept of what that fine cost him. But let's keep moving. Get down to verse 2. We're making great progress. And the Lord said unto Satan, the Lord rebuke thee, O Satan. Even the Lord that hath chosen Jerusalem rebuke thee. Is not this a brand plucked out of the fire? Now, this little chapter is only 10 verses, but it's interesting. It is rich with allusions. And you have the same problem with Zechariah that you have with the book of Revelation. The book of Revelation is cryptic or enigmatic to most of us because it indulges in allusions from the scripture that the writer assumes you know. The book of Revelation, for example, is 404 verses that happen to include 800 allusions from the Old Testament. So no wonder it's a little puzzling to us because most of us haven't done our homework. Zechariah is similar. Here we have a handful of things here in verse 2. The Lord said unto Satan, the Lord. Gee, there's two Lords here, aren't there? You want evidence of the Trinity? Here's two of them. Evidence of the Trinity in the Old Testament? Here's a couple of them. The Lord said unto Satan, the Lord rebuke thee, O Satan, even the Lord that hath done what? Chosen Jerusalem. Chosen Jerusalem. We're fond of quoting a scripture that the gifts and calling of God are without repentance. That's out of Romans. How many have heard that phrase? Gifts and calling of God are not repentance. And we use that for lots of New Testament kinds of things. But that's not what the verse points to. The gifts of calling God are without repentance refers, we'll look at it later in this chapter, refers to Israel. Not spiritual gifts, although I think, don't misunderstand me, it does apply to spiritual gifts for you and I. I'm not going to get into that one right now. But the point is what that's directly, denotatively focusing on is Israel. And here, the Lord says to Satan, the Lord rebuke thee, Satan, even the Lord that hath chosen Jerusalem. See, what's the basis of Satan's rebuke? That Joshua is innocent? He's attacking because of sin. He's being rebuked not because he's going to deal with how it got taken care of, but he rebuked Satan. Why? Because this guy, this just Joshua, whatever he represents, is chosen. God doesn't unchoose what he's chosen. Praise God. Praise God. And I'm glad for that. I love the way, I think it was Wilbur Smith that made the remark, I'm glad he chose me before the foundation of the world, because if he saw me now, he might change his mind. And of course, he's kidding, but... And he talks about this brand plucked fire. Well, the first point, by the way, we have two persons of the Trinity in this verse. Do you know the same thing occurs in Psalm 110? The Lord said to my Lord. You know, you have the... Now you say, gee, that's a little confusing. No kidding. It is so confusing, Jesus used it to confuse the Pharisees. And I love this. Let's just take the moment to poke at this a little bit. Turn to Matthew 22. I want you to see our advocate in action. You know, if you're hiring an attorney, it's fun to go to a courtroom and see what how does he operate under pressure, you know? What kind of a guy have we got on our side here? How does he operate? Well, he's fun. He is really fun. Matthew chapter 22, and we'll pick it up about verse 41. And you'll find this in Mark 12 and Luke 20 also, but I'll just take the Matthew account. Verse 41, while the Pharisees were gathered together, Jesus asked them, saying, "What think ye of Christ? Whose son is he?" He's giving them a little exam. What think you of Christ, the anointed one, the Messiah, in other words? Whose son is he? They said unto him, "The son of David." I remember once when I was on a platform with Gershon Solomon, the head of the Temple Mount Faithful. He's this guy that's always in the news with the Temple Mount thing, and he's a neat guy, fun guy. We were on the platform together in Jerusalem. And he was speaking to our group, and he was startled, because I was leading the thing, and he startled that we look at Jesus, you know, as the Son of David. He was excited about that. He didn't realize that we worship the Son of David. He didn't. And I said, "Well, you know, interesting, Gershon, that we have more in common you probably have any idea. In fact, when the Messiah comes, we're going to ask him, is it his first or second visit?" You see? And he laughed because it's an old joke. He had never heard that before. Kind of fun. But anyway, he's the son of David. Verse 43. And Jesus said unto them, "How then doth David in the Spirit call him Lord?" See, how can he call him Lord if he's the son of David? See, how can he call him Lord? Saying, quote, "The Lord said unto my Lord, sit thou at my right hand till I make thine enemies thy footstool." If David then call him Lord, how can he be his son? You see, Jesus is asking the Pharisees this question. Now I love verse 46. I love verse 46. "And no man was able to answer him a word." And here's the part I like. "Neither dared any man from that day forth ask him any more questions." But he's quoting Psalm 110. It's the same issue in that psalm. And you'll find it all through the Old Testament. You'll find the Trinity in the Old Testament many, many ways. In this case, we have two of the three persons manifest there. So much for that. Let's keep moving. Now, the other phrase is, "The Lord rebuke you."
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3: My parents divorced less than a year after I was born, and I was raised by my dad and my grandparents in Detroit. I got into skateboarding in sixth grade and stole plywood from a construction site to build a ramp. I planned to stay away from drugs, but in high school, I joined a gang for acceptance and started smoking cigarettes, then marijuana. The gang scene became infested with hard drugs, and so did I. Spring break, we went to Myrtle Beach, and I got so messed up that we set our room on fire. I started doing ecstasy after graduation, and tragedy jarred me when my best friend was killed in a car accident. Not long after, my dad was hospitalized for a brain aneurysm. I had no idea where to turn or what to pray. In fact, I became superstitious that Christianity had cursed me. My dad improved after a couple months, but I couldn't shake the fear of death and paranoia that had taken over. One night, I thought I was having a heart attack, but every test came back normal. I was going crazy. One day during my lunch break, I stumbled upon a Christian preacher on the radio explaining the gospel. He said that Jesus offers peace and eternal life to those who ask. He invited anyone listening to pray with him, and that day I received Christ as my Savior. I began reading the Bible, and though I was nervous, I joined a Bible study at church and shared my life with believers. I went to Bible school and devoted my life to spreading the gospel. I'm so grateful for the power of Jesus Christ. I'm Nick Randolph. If the Son, therefore, shall make you free, ye shall be free indeed.
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0: If someone you love desperately needed rescue, what would you be willing to give up? Your comfort? Your career? Your freedom? Well, Jesus gave up heaven itself. In Philippians 2, Paul wrote what many scholars call the single greatest passage about Christ. Paul used a word that should stop us cold. Christ emptied himself, not of his deity, but of his privilege, all the way to a cross that was so vile, Romans wouldn't even utter the word. Today, on Insight for Living, Chuck Swindoll takes us there, to the servant who came and paid it all.
1: Let's turn our attention to what is considered by many the single most significant statement in the New Testament letters regarding the person of Jesus Christ. Philippians chapter 2. I'll be reading only four verses from this second chapter. As we think today about the servant who came. Verse 5. Philippians 2, have this attitude in yourselves, which was also in Christ Jesus, who, although he existed in the form of God, did not regard equality with God a thing to be grasped, but emptied himself, taking the form of a bond servant. And being found in appearance as a man, he humbled himself by becoming obedient to the point of death, even death on a cross.
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1: There is something life-changing about knowing we are loved when we are, in fact, very unlovely and not feeling very loving. There's something equally magnificent about knowing that the same one who loved us when we didn't deserve it is willing to reach out and care for us and help us when we can't help and care for ourselves. The first kind of affection that reaches out is true love. And the second kind of love that reaches down is true grace. And if you look at the cross, you will see both. Like two massive arms reaching out horizontally, there is love at work, love on display. As Christ took our place on that cross, proving his love to us, as he in grace reached down to care for us and rescue us. I'm about to finish Pat Summerall's autobiography titled simply, Summerall. You who are sports fans know the name, but you may not know much of his life because until the book was published in 2006, much of it wasn't known by the general public. We only knew him as a celebrity who occupied the same booth alongside John Madden and many of those televised national football broadcasts and games that went across the country and sometimes were done internationally. He was a celebrity. What you don't know is that Pat Summerall was raised in a small town in Florida, felt abandoned by father and mother, was really reared by a grandmother, and like many who go through abandonment, feelings compensated for it. In his case, he did so through athletics. He became a fine football and basketball and baseball player young in life while he was in high school and was ultimately selected by University of Arkansas to be on their team, and there he played and finally was drafted by the Chicago Cardinals. You heard me right, Chicago Cardinals. They later moved to St. Louis where they were known as the St. Louis Cardinals and are now in Arizona. But back in those days, He played in the National Football League and ultimately found his way through promotions to the broadcast booth and became as well known as his partner. I've met Pat. He came to visit with me when I was a part of the leadership at Dallas Seminary, and I was so impressed with his humility and grace. And though, even though I didn't know anything of his life, you rarely find someone that humble. But there's a reason. You see, not only did he select athletics as his choice, he also selected alcohol and became dreadfully addicted to that drug of choice. He tells it all in his book in a chapter entitled The Reckoning. He refers to that time he is about to broadcast the on the famous golf links of Augusta, Georgia, the Masters. He says, I awoke in the guest house in Augusta, a serene and beautiful place that is home to my favorite sporting event in the world. But I felt disoriented, queasy, and panicked. It was 3 a.m. Something was terribly wrong with me. I struggled to roll out of bed and staggered into the bathroom. I'd gotten sick from too much drinking before, far too many times to count, but this was different. As I knelt on the bathroom floor, I felt as if my insides were pouring out on waves of the vodka I'd consumed before collapsing into bed. My drinking had increased in recent months, and now the penalties were getting steeper. There was blood in my vomit. A few years earlier, I'd had a similar episode. I'd bled so badly that I had to be hospitalized. I was sick for most of the night, coughing up mostly blood. This continued on and off the rest of the night. Doctors found a severe ulcer caused, they said, by many years of heavy drinking. I missed several game broadcasts because of that episode. My bosses at CBS quietly expressed their concern. It should have been a wake-up call for me. It was taking less and less for me to get drunk. Another bad sign. I drew deep breaths and tried to compose myself, but I still couldn't fight the waves of nausea. I lowered my dizzy head once more. What was I doing to myself? Finally, I got back on my feet and staggered over to the sink to splash water on my face. As I looked in the mirror, the fluorescent lights surrounding the medicine cabinet seemed to grow brighter. They illuminated my pale and haggard face, my bloodshot eyes, and all the protruding veins on my face and my nose. I looked like a monster. I was repulsed at my own image, at once terrified and disgusted. I'll save the time of reading too much here, but that led to an intervention, as you could imagine. Those who cared the most for him but had often been offended by him, his own adult children, and other close friends who had the courage to face him with the truth of his life, finally assisted him in getting to the Betty Ford Clinic for help. He writes of that rather openly. The intervention was a wrenching, heart-breaking, profoundly embarrassing event in my life. I will be forever grateful for it, even though I still deal with all the painful feelings it recalls. He describes going to the clinic, the stark Spartan room in which he was placed, and there they allowed two books. The book on AA and the other was a Gideon Bible. That was it. No contact with the outside world, only the two books and counseling sessions. He writes this, I read the AA book a few times and put it aside, but I kept coming back to the Bible. To my surprise, I found it engrossing, like some code book to a world I'd heard about but never delved into. I wish I had the time to read you of his conversion. He later declares, I accepted that Jesus Christ was the Son of God who died for our sins. Now I felt I was truly a part of His family. I felt ecstatic, invigorated, happier, and freer. It felt as though my soul had been washed clean. After my baptism, I found myself often reflecting and identifying with the classic gospel song, Amazing Grace, particularly the familiar line that goes, How sweet the sound that saved a wretch like me. I once was lost, but now I'm found. Was blind, but now I see. Sherry and I named our home in South Lake, Texas, Amazing Grace. And our black Labrador retriever, Gracie. Pat's our neighbor. When he was nothing at the bottom, choking on his own vomit and blood, he was led to discover the one who had loved him all along and was pursuing him. In the words of the old poet, the hounds of heaven were after him. Many of us understand that. He was, in his own words, a worthless human being who people looked at as a celebrity. And God loved him. Look past all of that. As the old saying goes, the one who knows us the best loves us the most. And like that horizontal beam on the cross, his love reached around him. And then like the vertical beam, it reached down and rescued him. Now why? If you know anything about Jesus, you know that he, as a member of the Trinity, existed in the very presence of the Father and the Spirit. There never was a time he ever had a beginning or will ever have an ending. So enthroned and in that magnificent place of glory, there came the day when the Father declared, in order for those sinners to be rescued, a sacrifice must be paid. And you must bear the sins of the world. And he left heaven and came, and as we mentioned last time, moved into the neighborhood, became one of us. Why? Why on earth? Why in heaven's name would he do it? At the end of Matthew chapter 11, there is a word used that can describe it all in simple, simple way. Verse 28, come to me, all who are weary and heavy laden, all who are drunks, whatever your drug of choice, all who are drug addicts, all who cannot conquer their lust, their drive for more and more pornography. If we knew the truth of this audience today, it would be perhaps shocking to some and embarrassing to others to realize how many of you are addicted to that continued curse that plagues this world. Whatever drives you further and further down, you are weary and heavy laden like Pat Summerall was that night in Augusta. And he says, I will give you rest. Doesn't give us a sermon. Doesn't bring shame. Doesn't point a finger. Doesn't expose the awful truth to those around us. He just promises to give us rest. Why? Next verse. Take my yoke on you and learn from me, for I am gentle and humble in heart. There's the word, humility. Christ-likeness in one word, humility. Humility, you shall find rest for your souls. I will give you rest, the end of verse 28. You will find rest, end of verse 29. Because when I come, whatever journey I take you through, you'll find that my yoke is easy and my burden is light. I'll never add to your guilt. I'll never bring greater shame. Sin does that. But if you'll listen to the wrong voice, you'll talk yourself out of coming to Christ. Because after all, how could someone so holy and pure care for someone so broken and dark and depressed? It's called love. It's called grace. What do we mean when we refer to humility or this whole idea of servanthood? Let me amplify the word. It's a willingness to give up my will for another's good, in order to accomplish what's best. I give up my will for another's good to accomplish what is best for that person. Humility is a desire to serve instead of be served. Mark 10:45, he came not to be served, but to serve and to give. I often say to people, if you want to describe the Christian life, you can do it simply in these few words. It's a life of serving and giving. It's a life of serving and giving. Some of you are still learning that. Many of you are narcissistic. Life revolves around you, your comfort, your satisfaction, your income, your controlling, your will. You know nothing of servanthood, or you know little of it. And the result is you reject one who is modeling that for you. But here in his humility, he comes and refuses to hold on to what is rightfully his, and releasing it rescues us from ourselves. How good is that? And every time you look at a cross, will you remember those arms reaching out represent love, and the stake reaching down represents grace. Love and grace, love and grace. Donald Gray Barnhouse at 10th Presbyterian Church in Philadelphia used to say it this way. Love that reaches up is adoration. Love that reaches out is affection. Oh, but love that stoops is grace. It isn't complete till you get to the part where he stoops and picks us up and puts us on our feet. It's with that symbol in mind we turn to Philippians chapter 2 and look at these verses that are truly, as one man wrote, the greatest and most moving passage Paul ever wrote about Jesus. Greatest and most moving passage Paul ever wrote about Jesus. Our focus for the sake of time and concentration is on four verses, but these verses fall into a context. Let me pass along to all of you who love the Scriptures or are just becoming acquainted with the Bible. Always integrate the verses you're studying with the context. Always integrate the verse or verses with the context. Otherwise, you'll be led astray, because you can prove anything from the Bible. And the cults are a perfect example of that. Most of them Bible quoting, they just pull them out of context. You will not make that mistake if you will keep verses you're looking at in their context. Just as a beautiful diamond needs a setting for it to serve a practical purpose, so verses of Scripture need the context, the setting. Now, this setting is about thinking along the same lines. See verse 1? If therefore there is any encouragement in Christ, any consolation of love, any fellowship of the Spirit, any affection and compassion, make my joy complete. Look closely by being of the same mind. If you think together, you'll get along together. If you think about the same things the same way together, you'll have a closeness of fellowship. Maintaining the same love, united in spirit, intent on one purpose. In fact, he goes further. And I can feel that long index finger of the apostle pounding against my sternum as he says, do nothing from selfishness or empty conceit, but with humility of mind, we're back to our thinking, with humility of mind, let each of you regard one another as more important than himself. Let me tell you, folks, if we could obey that one verse, we would transform the community in which we live. We would have a church like no other church on the planet. You would have a witness like no one else in your shop or in your office, in your neighborhood. That is Christianity in a nutshell. Those of us who are unselfish and are not driven by empty conceit, who possess a humility of mind, God help us all to go there. Who regard one another as more important than ourselves. We don't look out for our own personal interests. We look out for the interests of others. And Paul suddenly thinks, I need an example. I need an illustration. We say as the colloquialism of our time, I need a for instance. For example. And that leads him to the classic illustration of Jesus. Not surprisingly, He shows us Jesus in his condescension from heaven to earth, from the throne room of God to the cross, in the verses that follow. Now, this section is magnificent because it covers three facets of a scene that boggles the mind. In no other scene in Scripture are you able to get into the mind of the crucified one like here. This is the best section. It describes him before he came to earth, verse 6. It describes in his coming as a servant, verse 7, and the early part of verse 8. And then it describes his sacrifice on a cross, end of verse 8. Let's go before his incarnation. Referring to Christ Jesus, who, although he existed in the form of God. You know me, we're not going to rush on. We're going to take time to pore over these words. I'm a word vulture, so I'm going to vulch on these words right here so that you'll understand them. Form of God. The Greek term is morphe, M-O-R-P-H-E. We have it in the middle of our word metamorphosis. In its original term, it meant the essential form that doesn't change. Keep that in mind. There's another word that is often translated form, and it's schema, S-C-H-E-M-A. We got our word scheme from it. They're different. Schema represents a form that changes. We are in form human beings. We are not less or more than, we are human beings. From conception until death, we are human beings. That's our morphe. Our schema is changing. Little children grow into young pre-teenagers, and then finally teenagers, and then young adults, and then middle adults, and then ornery adults. You reach a final stage of ornery, where you are growing older. Your schema keeps changing, but your morphe remains human. Back to the verse. Who, although he existed in the unchanging deity, the form of God. The second part of the verse is equally important. He didn't regard equality with God something to clutch, something to cling to. But he released that privileged position.
2: Chuck Swindoll has given us a lot to think about today. From Pat Summerall's Broken Night in Augusta to the Greek word morphe, the unchanging essence of who Christ has always been, we've seen something remarkable. The eternal Son of God, existing in the fullness of deity, willingly releasing his privileged position to rescue us. If today's message has stirred a hunger to go deeper, well, we have a resource designed to help you do exactly that. Stay with us to hear a closing word from Chuck and learn about a new booklet he's written for you. Well, if you've been on social media in recent days and seen clips of Chuck's video series called Living with Insight, you've noticed that while Chuck is aging, his passion for proclaiming the good news isn't fading. It's actually growing stronger.
1: I've never been good at pretending. The calendar doesn't lie. I'm in my 90s now. And so my eyes don't function as they once did. My legs remind me every single day that I've logged a lot of miles. There are mornings when everything in me would rather sit quietly and let somebody younger carry the load, but then something happens. I picture myself standing behind a pulpit, my hands on that sacred lectern, my Bible open in front of me next to my notes. And something stirs deep down where age doesn't reach. And I remember what this is. I remember what's at stake. And I feel it all over again. The thrill, the privilege, the sheer staggering wonder that God would allow a weathered preacher to open his mouth and declare the most radical news ever to reach human ears, the cross of Jesus Christ. Friend, I look at this world, the chaos, the sorrow, the anger, the pain, and I don't see a world that needs better arguments. I see a world that needs what we have, the message that God has stepped into our mess and offered redemption to every last soul who will believe. That's not wishful thinking. That's the gospel. And it's just as powerful today as it was 2,000 years ago. My days behind the pulpit, week in, week out, are now behind me. I know that. I'm at peace with it. But we still proclaim the cross. As we close out this fiscal year on June 30th, I want to invite you to link arms with me for whatever miles remain. Your gift to Insight for Living is your voice in this proclamation. 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Come with me. Let's boldly tell the world what they're longing to hear.
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0: Hi, I'm Todd Nettleton, and this is the Voice of the Martyrs Radio. Sergei Besarov was a hardened criminal. He served 5 jail sentences in Tajikistan until a fellow prisoner prayed for him. Eventually, Sergei repented and gave his life to Christ. 6 months later, he was leading a prison Bible study. After his release, Sergei planted a church in Isfara, a city with strong radical Islamic undercurrents. One evening, while singing praises near the window of his home, Sergei was shot to death. The bullet holes are taped up now, but his widow Tamara continues in ministry. Pray for Tamara and the church Sergei gave his life to plant. Pray also for the man who killed Sergei, now in prison himself.
1: I will not let my brothers and sisters suffer in silence, nor will I let them serve alone. To join me in prayer for persecuted Christians, go to vomradio.net.
2: Chapter 19. Then Pilate therefore took Jesus and scourged him. And the soldiers plaited a crown of thorns and put it on his head. And they put on him a purple robe and said, Hail, King of the Jews! And they smote him with their hands. Pilate therefore went forth again and saith unto them, Behold, I bring him forth to you, that ye may know that I find no fault in him. Then came Jesus forth, wearing the crown of thorns and the purple robe. And Pilate saith unto them, Behold the man. When the chief priests therefore and officers saw him, they cried out, saying, Crucify him! Crucify him! Pilate saith unto them, Take ye him and crucify him, for I find no fault in him. The Jews answered him, We have a law, and by our law he ought to die, because he made himself the Son of God. When Pilate therefore heard that saying, he was the more afraid, and went again into the judgment hall, and saith unto Jesus, Whence art thou? But Jesus gave him no answer. Then saith Pilate unto him, Speakest thou not unto me? Knowest thou not that I have power to crucify thee, and have power to release thee? Jesus answered, Thou couldest have no power at all against me, except it were given thee from above. Therefore, he that delivered me unto thee hath the greater sin. And from thenceforth Pilate sought to release him. But the Jews cried out, saying, If thou let this man go, thou art not Caesar's friend. Whosoever maketh himself a king speaketh against Caesar. When Pilate therefore heard that saying, he brought Jesus forth and sat down in the judgment seat in a place that is called the pavement, but in the Hebrew, Gabbatha. And it was the preparation of the Passover, and about the 6th hour. And he saith unto the Jews, Behold your king. But they cried out, Away with him, away with him, crucify him. Pilate saith unto them, Shall I crucify your king? The chief priests answered, We have no king but Caesar. Then delivered he him therefore unto them to be crucified. And they took Jesus and led him away. And he, bearing his cross, went forth into a place called the place of a skull, which is called in the Hebrew Golgotha, where they crucified him, and 2 other with him, on either side one, and Jesus in the midst. And Pilate wrote a title and put it on the cross, and the writing was, Jesus of Nazareth, the King of the Jews. This title then read many of the Jews, for the place where Jesus was crucified was nigh to the city, and it was written in Hebrew and Greek and Latin. Then said the chief priests of the Jews to Pilate, Write not the King of the Jews, but that he said, I am King of the Jews. Pilate answered, What I have written, I have written. Then the soldiers, when they had crucified Jesus, took his garments and made 4 parts, to every soldier a part, and also his coat. Now the coat was without seam, woven from the top throughout. They said therefore among themselves, Let us not rend it, but cast lots for it, whose it shall be. That the scripture might be fulfilled, which saith, They parted my raiment among them, and for my vesture they did cast lots. These things therefore the soldiers did. Now there stood by the cross of Jesus his mother, and his mother's sister, Mary the wife of Cleophas, and Mary Magdalene. When Jesus therefore saw his mother, and the disciples standing by, whom he loved, he saith unto his mother, Woman, behold thy son. Then saith he to the disciple, Behold thy mother. And from that hour that disciple took her unto his own home. After this, Jesus, knowing that all things were now accomplished, that the scripture might be fulfilled, saith, I thirst. Now there was set a vessel full of vinegar, and they filled a sponge with vinegar, and put it upon hyssop, and put it to his mouth. When Jesus therefore had received the vinegar, he said, "It is finished." And he bowed his head and gave up the ghost. The Jews therefore, because it was the preparation, that the body should not remain upon the cross on the Sabbath day, for that Sabbath day was an high day, besought Pilate that their legs might be broken, and that they might be taken away. Then came the soldiers and brake the legs of the first and of the other which was crucified with him. But when they came to Jesus and saw that he was dead already, they brake not his legs. But one of the soldiers with a spear pierced his side, and forthwith came there out blood and water. And he that saw it bare record, and his record is true. And he knoweth that he saith true, that ye might believe. For these things were done, that the scripture should be fulfilled, "A bone of him shall not be broken." And again another scripture saith, "They shall look on him whom they pierced." And after this, Joseph of Arimathea, being a disciple of Jesus, but secretly for fear of the Jews, besought Pilate that he might take away the body of Jesus. And Pilate gave him leave. He came therefore and took the body of Jesus. And there came also Nicodemus, which at the first came to Jesus by night, and brought a mixture of myrrh and aloes, about 100 pound weight. Then took they the body of Jesus, and wound it in linen clothes with the spices, as the manner of the Jews is to bury. Now in the place where he was crucified, there was a garden, and in the garden a new sepulchre, wherein was never man yet laid. There laid they Jesus, therefore, because of the Jews' preparation day, for the sepulchre was nigh at hand. Psalm 10. Why standest thou afar off, O Lord? Why hidest thou thyself in times of trouble? The wicked in his pride doth persecute the poor. Let them be taken in the devices that they have imagined. For the wicked boasteth of his heart's desire, and blesseth the covetous whom the Lord abhorreth. The wicked, through the pride of his countenance, will not seek after God. God is not in all his thoughts. His ways are always grievous. Thy judgments are far above, out of his sight. As for all his enemies, he puffeth at them. He hath said in his heart, "I shall not be moved, for I shall never be in adversity." His mouth is full of cursing and deceit and fraud. Under his tongue is mischief and vanity. He sitteth in the lurking places of the villages. In the secret places doth he murder the innocent. His eyes are privily set against the poor. He lieth in...
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5: Welcome to our Tuesday's broadcast of the Gospel Truth. Today I'm continuing to teach through the life of David, and I have a book entitled Lessons from David, How to Be a Giant Killer. I have this in English and in Spanish. We have a 432-page study guide that is primarily for you to teach this to other people. This is a great way to hold a Bible study or to teach a Sunday school class. I also have CDs and DVDs that were made from my television and also from some of my meetings that I've held. And then I have a USB that will have both the audio and the video on there. And I encourage you to please get these materials. I tell you, I just can't overstate how important it is for you to learn lessons from these people's lives at their expense and not at your expense. And I believe one of the reasons that people do a lot of the weird stuff that they do is because they haven't studied the Word. They don't see how people who were in rebellion towards God and not obeying God, they don't see how that ruined their life. They don't see the benefit to serving God because they just aren't aware of what Scripture says. And let me say this, I've mentioned it a couple of times already, but there are these movies that people put out, and I'm not against them. I think it's great that people are putting out biblical movies, but not everything that they present in there is biblical. It's not scriptural. It's not accurate. They embellish. They add things to it. And I can understand that, you know, the Bible doesn't give all of the details, and you may have to, you know, do a few things, but to put in things that are completely contrary to what the Bible says it leaves a wrong impression. You just need to stick with the Word of God. So I think that my teaching on this, I have spent, who knows, thousands and thousands of hours studying the life of David, and I'm sharing things from Scripture, and you need to know what the Word of God has to say, not what some movie says and how they've changed things around and embellished it. So anyway, we're now in the 1 Samuel chapter 17. This is where David goes out and fights Goliath. And the first few verses here we've introduced that the Goliath, the champion, came out. He was about 9 foot 9 inches tall is what the Scripture says. And it gave the weight of his spearhead and all of his coat of mail. It was 125 pounds and things like this. And he was blaspheming the God of Israel and blaspheming the Israelis. It wasn't just a physical thing. It was a spiritual thing. And he was railing upon God and upon the Israelis by his God. So this was a spiritual as well as a physical fight. And so I've already shared those scriptures. In verse 15, this is 1 Samuel 17, 15, it says, "But David went and returned from Saul to feed his father's sheep at Bethlehem." And this is important because in the 16th chapter, after David had been anointed to be king, Saul sent for somebody to play the harp and alleviate him from this tormenting spirit that he had. And out of all the people in the nation of Israel, they chose David, which I think was supernatural. It was definitely God that chose him out of everybody. And it was good for David to be in the court of the king, to see the people that came, the governance, the administration, all of the things that he had to do. Even though Saul wasn't a godly example at this time, he still, there was things that he could learn. And here he was, the anointed king, and after spending time with Saul in the palace, then it says that he returned back and kept his father's sheep. I just think this is amazing. And did you know a lesser person wouldn't have done something like that? They would have thought, I'm above this. I'm now the king. And I've been in the palace

went to submitting himself to keeping his father's sheep, even after he was the anointed king, even after he had spent time with Saul at the palace. He didn't think himself above serving his father and keeping his father's sheep. That says volumes right there. I think that that's a very important fact. And so it says that this Philistine, verse 16, talking about Goliath, he drew near morning and evening and presented himself 40 days. So twice a day for 40 days, that means a total of 80 times, he came and railed upon the Israelites and upon the God of Israel and presented himself as a champion and asked for another Israeli champion to come and fight. In verse 17, it says, "And Jesse said unto David his son, Take now for thy brethren an ephah of this parched corn and these 10 loaves, and run to the camp to thy brethren, and carry these 10 cheeses unto the captain of their thousands, and look how thy brethren fare, and take their pledge." Now, you can go all the way back to the 16th chapter when Samuel came to anoint one of Jesse's sons to be king. Jesse didn't even think enough of David to put his name in the hat. He didn't even have him come before Samuel. Samuel had to be led by the Lord to call David to come. And so at that time, you can say that Jesse did not honor David as even being a candidate for being king. But now it says that there were three of Jesse's sons, the three oldest ones that were in the battle. But that means that the fourth one, fifth, sixth, and seventh one, there was four other brothers that he could have sent to the battle to see how things were going. But instead, he chose the very youngest one to send. And I believe what this shows is that Jesse, he may not have embraced it 100%, but to some degree, he had now recognized that David was the one that was chosen by God. And for him to send David, the youngest, and leave these other that could have gone in his place, that shows that he was now honoring him and recognizing the call of God on David's life. And so David came to the battle, and it says in verse 20, "And David rose up early in the morning and left the sheep with a keeper, and took and went as Jesse had commanded him." Notice that this was a command. This wasn't something that David did on his own. He was being obedient to his father. "And he came to the trench as the host was going forth to fight and shouted for the battle." The very fact that he was shouting for the battle means that, man, he was into it. You know, sometimes they will portray David as being this wimp. And the scripture says that he was a mighty man of valor, is what it said in the 16th chapter when they were recommending him to Saul, that he was a beautiful person, a comely person, but also that he was a mighty man of valor. And so David wasn't a wimp. And here he was shouting for the battle, telling the Israelites to go take it to the Philistines. In verse 21, it says, "For Israel and the Philistines had put the battle in array, army against army. And David left his carriage in the hand of the keeper of the carriage and ran into the army and came and saluted his brethren." So here they were lined up to fight. And David didn't just stay in the background. He ran right into the midst of the army, which again was putting himself in harm's way, shows that he wasn't a weakling or a wimp at all. And in verse 23, it says, "And as he talked with them, behold, there came up the champion, the Philistine of Gath, Goliath by name, out of the armies of the Philistines, and spake according to the same words, and David heard them. And all the men of Israel, when they saw the man, fled from him and were sore afraid." So here they had put the battle in array, and yet when Goliath came out, all of the Israelites ran for cover. In verse 25, "And the men of Israel said, Have you seen this man that is come up? Surely to defy Israel is he come up, and it shall be that the man who killeth him, the king will enrich him with great riches and will give him his daughter and make his father's house free in Israel." And in verse 26, it says, "And David spake to the man." So it's a little awkward the way the King James does. Actually, what happened, David spake first. And he said here in the 26th verse, he says to the man that stood by, saying, "What shall be done to the man that killeth this Philistine and taketh away the reproach from Israel? For who is this uncircumcised Philistine that he should defy the armies of the living God?"
So I believe David said this verse and then

0: And the previous verse shows the reply of these people that he would be made free. That means that he'd be no taxes for him. He would give the king his daughter, and he would enrich him with all of these great things. But there's a real key right here. This is an important passage of Scripture, 1 Samuel 17:26. David said, "What is going to be done for the man who kills this Philistine and takes away the reproach from Israel? For who is this uncircumcised Philistine that he should defy the armies of the living God?" This is what made David different than everybody else. Did you know every one of the people that were in the army, they were Israelites. They had a covenant with God. They were circumcised. They had a covenant with the living God, but they weren't dealing with this situation based on the covenant. They were just looking at the size of Goliath, and they were dealing with this. David, the difference between him, he might have been the runt of all of these other people. He may not have had the experience of some of these people that had been warriors for a long time, but he had a covenant with God. He approached this whole thing on the basis of the covenant, not based on how tall Goliath was and how short he was. You know, again, the Scripture gave the exact height, and there's a little bit of confusion about what a cubit and a span is, but most people believe Goliath was 9 foot, 9 inches tall. And David, people in those days were only 5 feet or less tall. So David was about half the size of Goliath. And all of these other Israelites, they had the same covenant that David had, but the difference was they weren't approaching this situation based on the covenant. Now, the application of this to us is that we have things come against us. We have sickness come against us. And sad to say, most Christians don't deal with sickness from a spiritual perspective on the covenant that God heals all of our sickness, all of our diseases. Exodus chapter 23, verse 25, He will turn off sickness in the midst of us, that He goes about healing all that are oppressed. By His stripes we were healed. Most people don't approach sickness on the basis of what the covenant, the Word of God says. They are approaching it in the natural. They're taking the medication, going to the doctor, and I'm not against any of those things, but I'm saying most people's faith is only in the natural realm. They do not know how to believe God. Same thing in the financial realm. Most people are going to the bankers and they're doing these things. They're taking things out on credit. They're paying everything out instead of doing it on the basis that God will supply all of your need according to His riches and glory by Christ Jesus. You may think that this is talking about something that happened 2,500, 3,000 years ago, but the truth is the application of this for us is phenomenal. The Scripture says that there is no weapon formed against us that will prosper. Only with our eyes will we see and behold the reward of the wicked. That's the covenant that we have. And yet, how many people approach their problems based on the covenant? Instead, they're just like these Israelites, that when the challenge comes, they look at it only in the natural and they run and hide for cover. I tell you, we are living far, far, far below our privileges. We need to stand up. We need to find out what the Word of God promises us, and we need to start confronting our health, our wealth, our emotional being, our relationship, our promotions, what we can accomplish on the basis of what the covenant, the Word of God says, and not just looking at things in the natural realm. So this is a key. When he was referring to Goliath as an uncircumcised Philistine, he was saying, this is a man that does not have the covenant. I've got the covenant. He was superior to Goliath in the spiritual realm. In the physical realm, he might have been inferior, but in the spiritual realm, he was far superior, and he was approaching this on the basis of Scripture. And so in verse 28, it says, "And Eliab, his eldest brother, heard when he spake unto the man, and Eliab's anger was kindled against David. And he said, Why camest thou down hither? And with whom hast thou left those few sheep in the wilderness? I know the pride and the naughtiness of thine heart, for thou art come down that thou mightest see the battle." Did you know what Eliab was doing was impugning David's character and motives and saying that, who did you're shirking your responsibilities. You left these sheep out there unprotected. The truth is, I've already read those scriptures, but in this very chapter, it says that Jesse, the father of David, commanded him to go to the battle and to take these cheeses to the leader of the thousand and to take the food to his brothers. David was not guilty of what Eliab was accusing him of at all. He was saying he was irresponsible, and he says, I know the naughtiness of thine heart. There is no indication that there was any naughtiness, any evil, any prideful motive in what he was doing whatsoever. And you know, again, I'm saying this as andiology. I won't say thus saith the Lord. But over in the 16th chapter, when Samuel came to anoint one of Jesse's sons to be king, Eliab was the first one he saw. He was the biggest one. He was the oldest one. And Samuel said that, surely the Lord's anointed is before me. And I believe that somehow or another, that was probably communicated. You know, you can say a lot without saying words. You can say a lot, like when he saw Eliab, it just, his eyes may have lit up. He may have got a smile on his face. He did something that probably caused Eliab to think, surely I'm the one. And then Samuel passed over him and went all the way down to David. And the scripture says in Proverbs 13:10, only by pride comes contention. Right here, there was contention, not on David's part, but on Eliab's part, the oldest brother. And the scripture says the only way that comes is through pride. I believe personally that Eliab was disappointed and feeling passed over. And then when his runt little brother, the prettiest one of the whole litter, is the one that is chosen to be king, I think there was jealousy. There was pride. And that's how it came. So I don't think that there was any justification to what he was saying. Certainly the fact that he was saying that David, it was shirking his duty, was not true at all. And so he criticized him. And you know, this is one of the lessons that, sad to say, we have to learn. In Mark chapter 6, and in verse 3, talking about Jesus, the people in Jesus' hometown said, is not this the carpenter, the son of Mary, the brother of James and Joseph and of Judah and Simeon? And are not his sisters here with us? And they were offended at him. And Jesus said unto them, a prophet is not without honor, but in his own country and among his own kin and in his own house. You know, the people who've known us as we were little kids, and they've had to wipe our runny nose and see us at our worst and do all these things, it's hard for the people that are closest to us to really recognize that we become a new person, that God's anointing is on us. And when you start speaking that I'm walking in health, I'm believing God is blessing me and I'm able to pay for things and I'm able to do this, did you know, in a sense, that condemns them. Because you're from the same family, you're from the same area. And if what you're saying is true, and if you can prosper, and if you can rise above what everybody else in the family has done, then in a sense, it condemns them. Because if you could do it, they could have done it. And rather than come up to your level, most people will just try and draw you down to their level. And so this is something that the Lord prophesied would happen. And it certainly has come to pass that our foes sometimes are the people of our own house. And so this is what happened to David. So David, first of all, his father didn't honor him. David had to overcome that. And then his older brother, Eliab, didn't honor him. He was railing on him. And do you know what most of us do when things like this happen? Most of us get in and try and justify ourselves and explain. David could have told Eliab that our father, Jesse, told me to do this. He could have justified himself. He could have completely overturned the arguments that Eliab had against him. And yet David didn't say that at all. Matter of fact, the next verse, here's what David's reply to Eliab was. David said, what have I now done? Is there not a cause? You can take this one of two ways. You can say that there was no cause for Eliab to treat him that way, but you could also look at it as David saw Goliath defying the armies of Israel, and he just had a cause. He had something that was more important than sitting there and arguing with his brother, and he just could have said, man, I've got a cause here. I've got something that's bigger than me justifying myself to you. And the next verse says that he turned from him towards another and spake after the same manner, and the people answered him again after the former manner. So instead of getting up into the grandstands and arguing with his older brother and trying to justify himself, he just kept speaking forth his faith. Boy, here is an important statement. The Bible says in Proverbs 18:21, death and life are in the power of the tongue. It also says that faith speaks. If you don't believe something enough to speak it, then you don't really believe it. If he would have been silenced because of Eliab's criticism, it would have hindered his faith. But he turned from him and he just started speaking. You know, I had a prophecy given to me back when I was still in the Baptist church, and I was saying things that didn't fit Baptist doctrine, and I was being criticized, and it was affecting me. And I had a man call me out of a whole crowd, and he gave me a prophecy, and he said, I see you like a runner on one of these oval tracks. And he said, you're running a race and you're winning. You're leading the pack. And yet the people in the grandstands are yelling at you and telling you you're doing it all wrong. And he said, I see you getting off of the track and going up into the grandstands and arguing with the spectators. And he said, even if you win the argument, you're going to lose the race. He says, stay on track. And that has been a word that I have operated in for nearly 50 years. And I just don't try and justify myself. And I get a lot of criticism, but if I get off to trying to justify myself and answering everybody's criticism, even if I've got an answer that could win the argument, I'm going to lose the race because I'm no longer speaking what the Word says. So this is exactly what David did. Instead of getting up into the grandstands and arguing with his brother, he kept saying the things, and it was only after this, after he turned from his brother, that somebody heard him and then reported that to Saul. And then they brought him to Saul and he went out and fought Goliath. Did you know if he would have been arguing with his older brother over this false accusation, he would have missed the opportunity to go out and fight Goliath. And brothers and sisters, there's people watching this program that God's got an anointing on your life. He's spoken some things to you. You're heading in that direction, but people are criticizing you and you're up in the grandstands arguing with the spectators, and you may win the argument, but you're going to lose the race. You need to stay on track. You can't let what other people think about you stop you or occupy you. You need to recognize it. Just as Jesus said, a man's foes will be they of his own house. It doesn't matter what anybody else thinks about you. It's only what God thinks about you. That's one of the lessons that you learn right here from David. And I tell you, that is a powerful lesson. I'm out of time again, but I've got this book. It's a 200-plus page book about David, and I'd love to give this to you. I'm making this as a free offer to you. It's 200 pages. We also have a study guide that's 432 pages. It will cover the same material, but it's made so you can teach other people. I have CDs and DVDs here, and then I have a USB that will have the audio and the video on it. We also have this material in Spanish. So if you listen to our announcer, he'll give you this information, and I really encourage you. This is the kind of thing that you need to get. There's some great lessons that you can learn at David's expense and not your own. So listen to our announcer and then please call or write today and receive these products.
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0: Hello, this is Andrew Womack, and I would like to encourage you to join us this August for our Healing is Here conference. We've been doing this for many years, and we have seen tens of thousands of people healed. Healing is here. We would like you to be here and participate. I'm going to be ministering, also Daniel Colinda, who's taken over the ministry from Reinhard Bonnke. We've got Carrie Pickett, Audrey Mack, Daniel Amstutz, Carly Terdez, and Barry Bennett. We're all going to be ministering, and in the past, we've seen as many as 1,000 people healed in one service. I tell you, if you have need of healing in your body, or if you know somebody who does, you need to be with us. So that's going to be August the 4th through the 7th, and they'll have more information on the screen. You can go to our website and you can pre-register. Registration is free, but it'd really help us to know how many people are planning on coming. So be with us August the 4th through the 7th for our Healing is Here conference.
2: For 25 years, the friends and partners of Andrew Womack have been blessed to invest in a television ministry that ignites their relationship with God. And not only does each donation support Andrew, but it supports his mandate to disciple nations through Charis Bible College, where students are immersed for 4 hours a day in the life-changing Word of God. Every seed sown by Andrew's partners is multiplied through the lives of Charis graduates who carry God's Word out into the world. Graduates like Dottie, who has filled her house with adopted children in Kenya. Johan, a former drug lord jailed in Portugal, now evangelizing in Brazil. Julie, caring for orphans and abandoned women in the Congo. Muhammad, reaching Muslim Iranians worldwide. Andrew and Selena, pastoring a vibrant street church in the UK. Devin and Jessica, changing lives in Budapest. Jason and Sarah, serving with love on the Wind River Indian Reservation. Thank you, friends and partners. These are your treasures in heaven. As we continue to sow the seed of God's Word in our lives, and in the lives of our students, the Lord of the harvest will multiply our investment to His glory in the exciting days that are still ahead.
0: I'd like to encourage you to take advantage of our daily devotion. This is something I wrote many years ago. I have a different devotion for every single day of the year. And I read these often, and I'm amazed at some of the things the Lord said through me. They're really, really good. And I believe it would bless you. So you can get this sent to you automatically. I encourage you to go to our website and sign up and get our daily devotion for every single day of the year.
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4: 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Pastor Youssef highlights that a silent Christian is not a neutral Christian. A silent Christian is a weakened witness, because truth that is never spoken will eventually become truth that is never seen. 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
5: 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And we thank you so much for listening. We have a lot of plans for this new rest of this year and a new year coming. So pray for us and listen to us, and we appreciate it. Thank you very much. Amen and amen. Hallelujah.
6: The High Holidays, the Moedim. We are right in the middle of them, and friends, God is speaking loud and clear. Are you listening? Are you tuned into what He's doing in this season? I hope you are. I know I am. Today I'm releasing a word. Yes, a word. W-O-R-D, word. During these 10 days of awe in this new year 5787, get ready to receive. I believe this is for you, and it is going to make a difference in your life. Stay tuned. Friends, welcome back. You are here today with Paul Wilbur. I'm joined with my co-pilot, my daughter-in-law, the one who makes everything sound good, look good. Shay Wilbur is here.
7: Hi. How are you? I'm really excited for today because, like, I feel like we are right in the middle of this very holy time of the year.
6: Yeah.
7: And, you know, we felt like it was appropriate for you to release what was on your heart today. So it's going to be a really good show. I'm excited.
6: Yeah. Every time we do this, this is not a money-making deal. We don't do this because we have nothing else to do. We're doing this because we want to invest in the lives of those who join us.
7: So
6: we want this to be profitable for you. And I believe that today is going to be another opportunity to receive something that will be of value to you. Thanks for joining us today.
7: Yeah. And let us know, guys, where you're watching from. Feel free to like this, to share this, to subscribe, but definitely share this with something. If you're watching on YouTube, share the link on your Facebook or on your social media, because I really believe that the word that you're going to release today is for you, for maybe someone on your friends list, maybe someone in your circle, a family member. So please take the opportunity to share this and help us get the word out. And also, if you're watching on YouTube, let us know where you're watching from. We love to see our family that is literally scattered all over the world. Mm. So let us know where you're watching from. And if something ministers to you today or speaks to you, type in the comments, amen. We want to hear those amens from you. We want to hear from you.
6: Yeah. Agreement is a good thing.
7: Yeah.
6: And if you're receiving it, an amen or whatever, it's a point of contact. And it's so important to receive. If you receive what you hear, remember, if you receive the prophet in the power of the prophet, the word of the prophet, you receive the prophet's reward. That word is sent forth to do something in your life. And so we're believing that as we release this today, and this is a word for the year. It's not just for the moment. So let's dig in here. I'm looking at the clock. Okay, shoo. I'm going to have to get on my powered skate. So the last couple days, Shay, I was in the mountains overlooking Denver, Colorado.
7: Ooh.
6: For Erev Rosh Hashanah, which is really an aberration of the day, okay? Yeah. Because the biblical term is Yom Teruah. It's a day for sounding the trumpet.
7: Yeah.
6: And so because the Jewish community and the Christian Zionist community really trumpets Rosh Hashanah, which is the head of the year, New Year, the whole biblical purpose for the day gets kind of lost in the honey and apples and the, okay, you know, Yom Kippur is coming where we're supposed to fast, so maybe we're supposed to eat as much as we can because this is a food festival, right? Well, that's coming up. The food festival is Tabernacles, but don't eat as much as you can. So let's take a look just as a preamble here. The Feast of Trumpets, I'm in Leviticus chapter 23, And I'm reading in verse 23. That's interesting, 23:23. I'm sure that Troy Brewer would have something to say about that.
7: I don't know. I don't know the meaning, but I'm sure there's a meaning.
6: I'm sure there is. We'll call him after the show.
7: Yeah.
6: I love Troy. And the Lord spoke to Moses, saying, "Speak to the people of Israel, saying, in the seventh month, on the first day of the month, you shall observe a day of solemn rest." Okay, so this is already, we're going against, with the Rosh Hashanah whole celebration, party hats and food and apples and honey and stuff. "You shall observe a day of solemn rest, a memorial proclaimed with a blast of trumpets." So this is a day set aside just to hear a trumpet blast. All right, I go on. It's only another verse. "A holy convocation." That word convocation is in the Hebrew is mikra. And it's something called out. It's a public meeting of persons or a place. Also a rehearsal. Interesting. A rehearsal. What could that be a rehearsal for? Well, if I was going to go this direction, I would line up trumpets with Yom Kippur, with tabernacles, and I'm not going this direction. But if I did, I would say this would really remind me of 1 Thessalonians chapter 4, where the Apostle Paul says, "Brethren, I don't want you to be ignorant of those who have fallen asleep, but one day soon you will hear a trumpet blast, a shout from Malach Adonai." Not a trumpet blast from your local synagogue or from your local on-fire Pentecostal yippity-hippity church, but from heaven. And what does that signal? The return of the Lord. Then the repenting of Israel and the nations, Yom Kippur, the gathering of the faithful and the nations on the Feast of Tabernacles, and it's all over but the shouting, "Stick the devil back where he belongs, for 1,000 years, we reign and rule." I'm not going that direction, although I just did for the last 2 minutes. So this day that we just came through, okay, the Feast of Trumpets, which has also taken on this other name, Rosh Hashanah, and it's from a Babylonian celebration, and it's Jews trying to keep the feasts in a foreign land, and it's the time of the Babylonian New Year. That's how, I'm sorry, I'm not going to take the time away to do that. But this Yom Teruah, a day for hearing a sound. Why? Because when we hear that sound, it's supposed to remind us of the things of God, of the covenant promises, of the Moedim. We hear that sound, and it's a day to remember. And so that's what we did in Denver. In fact, we did it for 3 days. We started Friday night, all day Saturday, a high Shabbat, and then Sunday morning as well. And Shay, it was deep.
7: It was good.
6: It was deep.
7: Wow.
6: And friends, I'm not blowing smoke or trying to toot our own horn, but something has shifted in this new year. As we go out and minister, the meetings are getting deep. They are rich with purpose. And now these songs that we've sung for some of them for decades are taking on a whole new purpose. Some of them even for, okay, this is why I was written.
7: Wow.
6: And it's being released in the congregation. Now. So I want to encourage you, if we're anywhere near you, please come and join us for a night of worship, but of revelation, a night of prophetic worship. That's why I'm going to Canada in these next couple of days. It's a time for prophetic worship, and then we're going to head to Israel. All right, so this is what Yom Teruah is all about, and it says also, present a food offering to the Lord. Well, I encourage the people, don't bring... God is not flesh and blood. He doesn't need a bagel and cream cheese, but we are that food offering. Yeshua said, "I'm the bread of heaven. I'm the bread of life." And he lives inside of us. Yeah. We're presenting ourselves as living offerings during these days, especially now, these 10 days of awe leading up to Yom Kippur. All right. So with that as a preamble, we're looking at the year 5787. Mm-hmm. 5787. And again, to give our dear friend Pastor Troy honorable mention, he really enjoys the numbers.
7: Thing, oh, yeah.
6: The number game. He's into it. And I was thinking of him preparing for this broadcast. And I said, okay, there's something here. And I'm going to dig around.
7: I'm going to find it.
6: I'm going to find it before he does. And maybe he's already beat me to the punch. But this is specific to us and to you who dig in with us week after week here at Today with Paul Wilbur. So I've got a bunch of notes, and forgive me, I'm going to have to read some of it because I want to stay on track, which I already haven't been doing. But okay, 5787, what is that year? Well, I took those four numbers, I added them together, and I came up with the number 27. Now, in the Hebrew, the number 20 is the letter kaf. If you've studied Hebrew at all, you know that there are 22 basic letters in the Hebrew language. But this number 20, the letter kaf, relates specifically to the palm of the hand. It suggests holding on to something. It suggests receiving something. It also suggests power and authority. Yeah. In the hand. So already we've got something. What is being released today? These words of prophecy, I believe, use that number 20, take a hold of them, hold them close. They can become for you power in your hand. And the number seven, remember we're talking about 27, which is the sum of 5787, 27. The number 20, the letter kaf, the number seven is the letter zayin. And it's a number strongly associated with completion. Ooh, I love that. Remember, Shay, earlier in the year, we were talking about the word of the year, establish. Well, we're still what is it, 2026. Mm-hmm. And that word established now put together with this number seven, Zion, from 5787, completion, established completion. It also is associated, obviously, number seven, hello, with Sabbath and with the sacred cycles. There's also an especially interesting Hebrew language connection here because, remember, the number 27 is the sum of these four numbers. There's 22 basic letters in the Hebrew alphabet. So what's that got to do with 27? Well, as you know, there are five letters in the Hebrew alphabet that take on, when they come at the end of a word, they take on a different form called sophit.
7: Yeah.
6: Yeah. Like mem sophit. The letter mem or an M, it looks differently in the middle of a word than it does at the end of a word like shalom. At the end of shalom, it looks like a box, just a big box, a square. And it's called mem sophit. And in Finnish, there's five of them. So when we take the basic 22 letters in Hebrew, add the five, we now have the sum total of the Hebrew alphabet, 27. Oh, I'm hoping that Troy Brewer's enjoying this, which is a completion. Okay, I'm good. Liking that. So with the 27 letters, there's a fullness or a completeness of the Hebrew alphabet. Now, remember, we're talking about this new year. So it makes a connection more interesting, particularly because 5787 is the Hebrew year beginning at Rosh Hashanah, or as we all know, Yom Teruah. One especially striking connection of 27 in the Hebrew alphabet. Hebrew has 22 letters and five making 27. It's intriguing because this number 27, hello, hold on to this, Troy, because you're going to enjoy this. The number 27 is 3 cubed.
7: Yep.
6: It's 3.
7: Well, yeah.
6: Times 3 times 3. Yes. 3. I particularly like this.
7: Yeah.
6: Now, you can attach this to the triune nature of God, mm-hmm. how he reveals himself. 3 being the perfect number. The number, sometimes the number for God, also yep. number 7, is used that way. But it frequently appears in biblical patterns of confirmation and completeness. Although scripture itself never declares that 27 is a kind of divine completeness, I'm getting a buzz here. I'm getting a divine buzz on this 3 times 3.
7: There's something.
6: There's something there. And then in the reduction, remember 27, if we divide that up and we take that number apart, 2 plus 7 is 9. Take 27 apart, 2 plus 7, 9 has some interesting biblical associations as well. For example, Paul, the Apostle Paul, the other Paul, he lists 9 manifestations of the gifts of the Spirit mm-hmm. in 1 Corinthians 12. And there are 9 fruits of the Spirit, as expressed in Galatians 5. What may be even more fruitful for 5787 is examining the actual Hebrew letters.
7: Yeah.
6: So, I'm going to have to hustle.
7: You can do it. You got eight minutes.
6: So these Hebrew letters that mm-hmm. relate to 5787, mm-hmm. Tav, Shin, Peh, Zion. Okay, let's dive in. The first letter is Tav. And again, pardon me for reading, but if I don't, I'm going to get
7: it's going to get long.
6: I'm going to get bunny trails. All right, Tav. Tav is the final letter of the Hebrew alphabet. Mm-hmm. What did Yeshua say? I am the Alpha and the Omega.
7: Yeah.
6: No. He didn't.
7: He said, oh, well, the Aleph and the Tav.
6: He said, yeah. I am the Aleph and the Tav.
7: Yeah.
6: Because he knew Hebrew pretty well. So its name is connected to the idea of a mark or a sign. Because Tav concludes the alphabet, later interpretation naturally associates it with completion. There it is again. Culmination. Covenant. Bringing something to its appointed end, which we really enjoy about the word, what? Restoration mm-hmm. is restoring something to its appointed. So that's Tav, that's the first letter. Shin, the next letter, is the letter that's formed with the hand of the high priest during the Aaronic blessing. Yeah. It looks like a pitchfork, maybe a 3-toothed fork. But in Hebrew thought, it's also associated with teeth. There are 2 of these in 5787. 2 sets of teeth. So it would be associated kind of prophetically as devouring or consuming. That this is a year to take in, to consume all of these things, these promises of the completion, of the fullness. I hope you're getting this. Mm-hmm. I hope this is meaning something. I am loving this stuff. But the Shin is also found in the holy names of God.
7: Yeah.
6: Shaddai. Mm-hmm. El Shaddai is only 1. It's found in Shalom. All of these divine terms.
7: Yeah.
6: Shabbat. Shema Yisrael. The Shin is there as a form of teeth that you are meant to bite down on, consume, absorb. It becomes nourishment for you. It's historical, pictographical associations mm-hmm. are sometimes described as teeth. More securely, Shin is deeply embedded in Hebrew words concerning God's name, the shin, and so the name, the presence. So what did we have with Tav? We had a mark. And I wanted to tell you a little bit about that, especially it occurs in Ezekiel 9:4. I'm backtracking here for just a second. The Tav is a mark or a sign. So we have a mark or a sign. We have the teeth or absorbing the name, the presence. I'm going to get there. Pe is the third letter. The connection becomes particularly strong because the Pe literally is a Hebrew word meaning mouth. Hmm. And we are in the decade, 5787, the millennium, 5-7, the hundreds, 8 is in the decade. Mm-hmm. So we're in the decade of Pe. We've heard this in years past. In 5780 through 5789, mm-hmm. we're in the decade right now of Pe, of the mouth. So it literally means a declaration. The mouth speaks. You're beginning to see something here that I'm going to put together with all four in just a minute. Creation itself declares this Pe, right? Then God said, Genesis 1, Psalm 33, by Adonai's word, the heavens were made, all of the host, the breath of his mouth. Proverbs 18, life and death are in the power of the tongue. This is a very popular verse, right, for us who love the word of God, and we're trying to watch what comes out of our mouths.
7: Especially during the 10 days of awe, especially now.
6: It's a good day to confess. Mm-hmm. It's a good time to cry out. All right, Pe, the mouth, the declaration. Ooh, I'm going to jump on to the last one, Zion. Or 7, which appears twice. We arrive at the distinctive letter 5787. 7 is one of Scripture's strongest recurring numerical patterns, like creation, the 7 days, Shabbat, the 7th day, Shemitah, the 7th year, Shavuot, 7 weeks of Pentecost, Shavuot, right? The Feast of Weeks.
7: Yeah.
6: Yovel, which is 7 cycles of 7 years. Yovel, Hebrew for the 50-year celebration, Jubilee. So 7 carries a very strong association, completion, sacred rhythms. I like that word.
7: Yeah.
6: Rhythms, huh?
7: I like that a lot.
6: And so this is where 5787 becomes particularly interesting in the light of the original observation. Skip to the end. So the fullness of the language of Hebrew in 27, the sum of those 4 numbers, once again. Mm-hmm. 9 expressions of the fruit of the Spirit, Galatians 5. 9 manifestations of the gifts of the Spirit, 1 Corinthians 12. So we put the 4 letters together, and we get Tav, the mark, Shin, the name, the presence, Pe, the mouth, declaration, Zion, 7, Shabbat, completion. 5787 can remind us to bear the mark of belonging to God, which the high priest would put on the people with the declaration. Remember, the Lord said, when you speak these words, I'll do what? I'll mark you with my name. Mm-hmm. I'll place my name upon you. Bear the mark of belonging to God. Dwell in his presence. Speak his word with our mouths. And enter his appointed rhythm of time, completion, or rest. Ooh. This year promises to be packed with stuff. Did that make a lot of sense to you?
7: Yeah, I think it's really cool. I like how you put it all together at the end. I was writing as you were saying it.
6: Okay.
7: Let us be marked with the name of the Lord and speak it with our mouth. Mm-hmm. Stand for truth in this season. And just one other tidbit, Zion literally translated translates as weapon or ornament or armament. So to me, that also speaks to like, let's be marked with the name of the Lord. Speak it, stand for truth, because our words are our weapon in this season. Your words of truth, speaking that out, it's a weapon. And so I think that's a really cool encouragement and a really cool mandate for us in this season to be walking in that, in that revelation.
6: Mm-hmm. Yeah. And you know, Shay, because of our emphasis with Shabbat, Shabbat in your home. And it's interesting that this year we are releasing now this, they're telling me, 288-page book, Shabbat in Your Home, which is a weekly devotional. We're going to tell you more about that in weeks to come. It's at the printer now. It's at the press.
7: Yay!
6: And we're going to have those in our hand pretty soon. A weapon that will mark us with the Word of God as over this coming year, we walk through the entire Torah, about 20% of the half Torah, that's the prophets, and a bunch of the New Covenant scriptures as well, tying it all together. Wow.
7: So good.
6: Well, the year of Zion, the year of Zion, the weapon, the year of completion and of being established. Friends, there's so much here. Pray that you receive this for yourself, this new year, according to our Jewish calendar. But remember that these Moedim often come with rest. Come aside. Take time to hear the voice. Take time to know who you are, and spend time in that presence to be marked by His word, marked by His voice. So thank you again for joining us this week. I pray that this was really rich for you. I enjoyed this so very much. I'm so glad that you joined us. Remember to join us on Friday night at 6 p.m. for Shabbat in Your Home. We've got our whole family here in Texas now. We are all in the same city once again, Dallas-Fort Worth, the greater Dallas metro area. And if you're anywhere near us, we'd love to have you come and join us. We're going to be establishing here again first Friday right here in Dallas, probably over there in McKinney with our dear friends and Pastor Jeff over at Anchor Church. Gosh, it is a new season. It's a new year. It's a great time to dig into the Word and be about our Father's business. Thanks again for joining us this week. We look forward to having you with us again. Thank you to Shay for being such a vital part of this broadcast today. With Paul Wilbur, we're going to say goodbye for now with our Wilbur Ministries video. See you again soon.
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9: It began over 40 years ago with a call from the Lord to change the way the world worships.
10: Now, as Yeshua prophesied, we find ourselves in the midst of wars and rumors of wars. And as a result, God has enlisted us to raise up an army to change the way the world worships.
11: In these days, the Lord has revealed to us a Hebrew word that has become our new mandate, Avodah. It means devotion in worship, work, and service.
12: Here at Wilbur Ministries, we put that commission into action. How do we do that?
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17: Hello, friend, and welcome back to Fresh Oil. I'm Keith Manley, and we are in a week of programs on the jars of the Bible. Five jars, 5 days, and I believe five life-changing truths. Yesterday, we held up the clay jar of 2 Corinthians 4, and we discovered that God deliberately hides His treasure, the light of the glory of Jesus Christ, inside ordinary, breakable, common vessels like you and me, so that the excellency of the power may be of God and not of us. And we ended at the cross, where the true vessel was broken and the treasure of redemption poured out for the world. Today, the jar changes. Yesterday's jar was the cheapest container in the ancient kitchen. Today's jar is the most expensive container in the ancient world. Yesterday's jar was made of baked mud. Today's jar is carved from translucent stone. And a woman is about to walk into a dinner party carrying it and do something so extravagant, so reckless, so utterly beautiful that the Lord Jesus Christ stops the room and says that as long as the gospel is preached on this earth, her story will be told with it. And here we are, friend, 2,000 years later, on a radio program she could never have imagined, in a language that didn't exist yet, telling her story. Jesus keeps His word. Open your Bibles to Mark chapter 14. Let me set the scene because the timing of this story is everything. Verse 1 tells us it is 2 days before the Passover, 2 days before the crucifixion. The chief priest and scribes are in a back room plotting how to take Jesus by craft and put Him to death. The shadow of the cross is falling across every page now. And in the middle of that gathering darkness, Mark sets this one blazing lamp of a story, like a diamond on black velvet. Verse 3, "And being in Bethany, in the house of Simon the leper, as he sat at meat, there came a woman having an alabaster box of ointment of spikenard, very precious. And she brake the box and poured it on his head." Bethany, a little village on the eastern slope of the Mount of Olives, less than 2 miles from Jerusalem. This was Jesus' refuge during that final week. Jerusalem argued with Him. Bethany loved Him. And notice whose house He's in. Simon the leper. Now understand, if Simon still had leprosy, nobody would be eating dinner in his house. The law forbade it. So this is Simon, the former leper, almost certainly a man Jesus had healed. He wears his old shame as a title now, the way a testimony wears its past. I'm Simon. I used to be a leper. And then I met Jesus. What a dinner party this is. A cleansed leper at the head of the table. And John's Gospel tells us, Lazarus, a man freshly back from the dead, reclining nearby with Martha serving. A resurrected man and a restored man at the same table with the Redeemer.
18: Every guest at that dinner was a trophy of grace. And into this room comes a woman. John tells us her name, Mary of Bethany, the sister of Martha and Lazarus. Mark leaves her unnamed, and maybe that's the Holy Spirit's way of letting her stand for every worshiper, and in her hands, an alabaster jar. Let's look at that jar because everything in this story hangs on it. The Greek word is alabastron. Alabaster was a soft, creamy white, semi-translucent stone quarried mainly in Egypt and prized across the ancient world for one particular purpose. It was the container of choice

The long, slender, sealed neck. And here is the detail I don't want you to miss. There was no lid. No cork, no stopper. The flask was sealed shut in the making. To get the perfume out, you had to snap the neck. You had to break the vessel. Which means there was no such thing as pouring out a little. It was all or it was nothing. Alabaster made no provision for partial devotion. And what was sealed inside? Mark says, ointment of spikenard, very precious. The Greek is nardos pistike, pure nard, genuine nard, unadulterated. Nard was extracted from a plant that grows in the high Himalayas of northern India, carried across mountains and deserts by caravan to reach Judea. Which is why, when the men at the table appraise it in verse 5, they price it instantly and precisely, more than 300 pence, 300 denarii. A denarius, friend, was one full day's wage for a working man. 300 denarii, allowing for Sabbaths and feast days, that is a year's income. Sealed in one stone flask, 12 ounces, John tells us, a litre of liquid wealth. Now, how does a village woman in Bethany come to own such a thing? Many scholars believe a flask like this was a family treasure passed down, quite possibly a woman's dowry, her security, her future, her standing, everything that culture said she was worth, sealed in stone and kept against the day she would need it. And Mark says, she broke the box and poured it on his head. She didn't tip it carefully. She didn't measure out a respectable, sensible portion and save the rest. She snapped the neck of her security and poured out every drop she had on Jesus. On his head, Mark says. On his feet also, John says, wiping them with her hair, a thing no respectable woman did in public. Her glory become his towel. Total vessel, totally emptied, totally his. And John gives us this line, and the house was filled with the odor of the ointment. Hold on to that, we're coming back to it. Because immediately, verse 4, the room turns on her. And there were some that had indignation within themselves and said, why was this waste of the ointment made? For it might have been sold for more than 300 pence and have been given to the poor. And they murmured against her. John tells us who led the criticism, Judas Iscariot. And John adds the bitter footnote, not that he cared for the poor, but he was a thief and carried the money bag. But Matthew says the disciples joined in. Good men, sincere men, caught up in the arithmetic. And listen to their word, waste. The Greek is apoleia, ruin, destruction, perdition. It is remarkably the very word used of Judas himself, the son of perdition. Judas looked at total devotion and called it destruction, and then went out, Mark 14:10 tells us, in the very next verse, to sell Jesus for 30 pieces of silver. Mary appraised Jesus as worth everything. Judas appraised him at the price of a slave. Both made their valuation at the same dinner. Friend, everyone at the table that night valued Jesus at something. So does everyone listening to this broadcast. The only question is the appraisal. And can I say this gently? The flesh can always find a more sensible use for what you pour out on Jesus. The critic's math was flawless. 300 denarii,

0: feed the poor, excellent stewardship. Worship never survives an audit by the flesh, because worship, by its very definition, is love that refuses to count the cost. David said it in 2 Samuel 24, "Neither will I offer burnt offerings unto the Lord my God of that which doth cost me nothing." Devotion that costs nothing is worth what it costs. But now hear the Lord, verse 6, and hear the steel and the tenderness in it. And Jesus said, "Let her alone. Why trouble ye her? She hath wrought a good work on me." Let her alone. In a room full of critics, Jesus rose up as her defender. And friend, he still defends extravagant worshipers. When others accuse, he advocates. And that word good, kalos in the Greek, doesn't merely mean morally correct. It means beautiful, lovely, fine. She has done a beautiful thing to me. The accountant said waste. The Lord said masterpiece. The same act, friend, waste to the world, beauty to Jesus. It depends entirely on what you think he's worth. Then look what Jesus says in verse 7. "For you have the poor with you always, and whenever you wish, you may do them good. But me, you do not have always." Jesus is not dismissing the poor. He who became poor for our sakes quotes Deuteronomy 15 there, a verse that commands open-handed generosity. He is saying there are seasons and there are opportunities that do not come twice. And this was one. Because look at verse 8, one of the most tender sentences in all the Gospels. "She has done what she could. She has come beforehand to anoint my body for burial." Do you realize what Jesus just said? Three times he had told his disciples plainly, "The Son of Man shall be delivered, and they shall kill him, and the third day he shall rise again." Three times. And the 12 argued about greatness and reached for swords and slept in gardens. But this woman heard him. She alone, of everyone at that table, believed Jesus was actually going to die. And she did the one thing love could do about it. She anointed his body ahead of time. The women who carried spices to the tomb on Sunday morning came too late. The stone was rolled away and the body was gone. Mary of Bethany is the only person on record who anointed the body of Jesus for burial because she did it early. Her theology was in her jar, friend. She poured out her doctrine. She hath done what she could. Oh, write that over your life. Not what Peter could, not what the wealthy could, not what you could have done 20 years ago or could do if circumstances were different. What she could, she did, and she did it now. And Jesus counted it enough and more than enough. He raised a memorial to it, verse 9. "Verily I say unto you, wheresoever this gospel shall be preached throughout the whole world, this also that she hath done shall be spoken of for a memorial of her." No pyramid, no statue, a fragrance.
1: 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Until next time, remember, God's love for you is unconditional, and he makes his mercies new every morning.

0: You picked up your shield of faith.
1: Yes.
0: You quenched some fiery darts of the wicked.
1: Yes, ma'am.
0: The heart.
1: The heart.
0: Your heart.
1: Oh, the miracle of my heart.
0: Yeah.
1: Yes. Yeah. The word of God. The word of God.
0: Right.
1: It says life. The word is life.
0: Yes.
1: The word is Jesus. The word is everything that we have. Mm-hmm. Years ago, the Holy Spirit told me that I've given you my weapons to combat the enemy. He said the word, the spirit, the name, and the blood. And that word is the weapon that we fight anything in our life. That
0: That's
1: name,
0: right.
1: That blood, and by the power of the Holy Spirit,
0: yes,
1: is how we fight things in life. And so to overcome what the enemy is trying to place on us, because we are already the healed of the Lord.
0: That's right.
1: We're not trying to get healing. We are the healed
0: That's
1: of the
0: right.
1: Lord. That's our covenant right. So when the enemy tries to place something on us, mm-hmm, then we can stand on that word and say, I'm not taking that.
0: That's right.
1: And so that's what happened. I happened to be walking with a friend on a trail. I love to walk. My favorite, if you say, what's your hobby? My hobby would be walking. I love to take my dogs out and walk. But that day I was with a friend of mine, and we were walking down this trail, and this trail's about, 3.5 back down and 3.5 back. So you're about 7 miles total. So we got all the way down to the end of it, and we were turning around. So that's 3 miles down. We're turning around, and all of a sudden I heard something just pop in my chest, just pop. I could hear it. I would have said, anybody could hear it. Uh-huh. I know Charm didn't, but I felt like I could hear it. And just this pop, and then all of a sudden I couldn't breathe. And I was struggling to breathe. And the first thing that came out of my mouth was Psalms 91.
0: The word.
1: The word. And he who dwelled, and I'm like, and so at one point I had to move it to just saying it in my head.
0: Yes.
1: But I was continuing. He who dwells in the secret place of the Most High. Because at that moment, I had to take myself from the situation that I was in, not being able to breathe, not understanding what's going on with my body, and move that thought life into what did the Word of God say?
0: That's right.
1: And you know what? This is why the Holy Spirit's so important. Because he lives in us, and he's the power to help us.
0: Yes.
1: And at that moment, the scripture he brought up in me was Psalms 91.
0: Glory.
1: He who dwells in the secret place of the Most High. And so as I'm walking, going down this path, I can't breathe. I'm 3.5 miles from getting to my car. And I'm saying, he who dwells in the secret place. I had to put myself in the secret place.
0: Yes.
1: I had to put myself right in that word. You know, sometimes when you're going through situations in life, you have to put yourself in the word. The word is life. It's truth. And so I had to put myself within that word. I had to visualize myself.
0: Like clothing.
1: Yeah. Yeah. I had to visualize myself. He who dwells. I'm going to dwell in the secret place of the Most High right now, because the place in the natural was not good.
0: Mm-hmm.
1: And so I'm going to dwell in that. And I kept saying that over and over. And then I started to move. He who dwells in the secret place of the Most High shall abide under the shadow of the Almighty. I will say, and it rose up, and this is, I finally could get this out. I will say of the Lord, he is my refuge, my fortress, my God. In him will I trust.
0: Yes.
1: I had to have something to trust upon then.
0: Yes, yes.
1: I had to have God on my hand. If I don't start crying here,
0: I will cry.
1: we're
0: got tissues.
1: Cry.
0: I love it.
1: God Almighty, my source.
0: Yes, Lord.
1: At that moment to deliver me.
0: Yeah.
1: But I had a part to play. I had to call upon the covenant of God.
0: That's right.
1: And that's what the Holy Spirit did in me. He quickened me, because the Word of God tells us the same Spirit that raised Christ from the dead dwells in me, and he quickens my mortal body. Well, he had to quicken my mind at that moment. He had to quicken my mind to the fact that I needed to stand upon this word.
0: Yes.
1: This rhema word at that moment.
0: So your mind, will, and emotions.
1: Yep.
0: Your soul.
1: Yes.
0: Was being instructed by your spirit.
1: Yes, ma'am.
0: And the Holy Spirit, okay.
1: Yeah.
0: No, you're going to have to stand.
1: Yeah.
0: Okay.
1: You're going to have to stand. And so we're walking, and it's getting harder to breathe. It's getting harder to breathe. And at one point, my friend Charm, she looked at me because she knew something was wrong. She always laughs because she sweats and I don't. I don't know what it is. I can run miles and just don't, I don't break a sweat. It's funny. Yeah. But anyways, and she noticed I was just, she put her hand on my shoulder and she said, what's going on? And I said, just pray. That's all I could say. Just pray. And so she starts praying in the spirit and I'm confessing Psalms 91 and we get back to our cars. And she goes, are you okay? And, you know, I knew in the spirit what I was to say. Yes, yes, I'm good. I'm good.
0: You're holding fast your confession.
1: Yes, yes. And so I get in the car and I'm getting ready to, I turn the car on and I'm getting ready to drive home because I don't know what's going on. I live in the divine health of God.
0: Yes.
1: I don't deal with a lot of symptoms. So I was like, I don't know what's going on. All I know is I can't breathe. My chest is heavy. Mm-hmm. Everything was going on. And so I get in my car and I'm getting ready to drive home. And I thought, I'll just lay on the couch and mm-hmm. I'll feel better. I'm just going to lay on the couch and confess the word and feel better. And I'm driving past this emergency urgent care place. And the Holy Spirit says, turn in there. So I turn in there. And as I'm going in the doors, I just go in the doors and collapse on the floor. And they help me back to the room. They start to put all this stuff on me. And they decide, we can't take care of her here. So they call an ambulance. But the whole time, all of this is going on, the Word of God.
0: Yes, the Word.
1: Psalms 91.
0: Yeah.
1: From the beginning, Psalms 1 all the way to the end.
0: Yes.
1: You know, Psalms 91 all the way, 1 all the way to the end. I'm confessing that.
0: Good for you.
1: He who dwells in the secret place of the Most
0: Shall abide under the shadow of the Almighty.
1: I will say the Lord, He is my refuge, my fortress, my God.
0: God
1: in Him will I trust. Surely, He will deliver
0: yes.
1: me.
0: Yes, surely.
1: There was one point I remember when I'm laying in the hospital and they're checking all these things out. That part right there just stood out. Surely, He will deliver me.
0: Yeah.
1: Meaning, He will deliver me.
0: Yes.
1: And you know, guys out there, sometimes when you are in, you know, Shell, when you are in the midst of a situation, you have to grab hold of something.
0: Yeah.
1: And it needs to be the Word of God.
0: That's right.
1: That needs to be the source.
0: Yes. Yeah. That's right.
1: The Word, the Bible says several times, hold fast to your confession.
0: Yes.
1: And so what is your confession? You know, of course, I had to tell the doctors what I was feeling, but then I went back to my confession.
0: Right.
1: Surely He will deliver me.
0: That's right.
1: You know, these things we do. And you've walked through some miracles in your life.
0: Absolutely.
1: That you know we have to hold on to
0: something. There is a fight of faith.
1: Yes, ma'am.
0: And the Bible talks about the good fight of faith.
1: Yes.
0: And the only good fight is the one you win.
1: Amen. Right.
0: And so, and it's the only fight that we as Christians are told to fight. So
1: right.
0: If we're in any other fight, we're in the wrong fight. Yep. But there is a fight of faith. Like you're saying, there is a deliberate decision.
1: Yes.
0: Based on the Word of God.
1: Yes.
0: This is the way it is.
1: Yeah.
0: This is what God's Word says.
1: Yes.
0: And this is how it's going to be.
1: Yeah.
0: He'll deliver me. And with long life, He will satisfy me.
1: And show me His salvation.
0: So you were, then from that point on, when did Chip, your husband, come in? And tell me that part.
1: Yeah, well, I think I was there probably about an hour before he was able to get there and come in. But he came in with my son. And, you know, I'm telling you, there's something about knowing God.
0: Yes.
1: And knowing Him and knowing He's got you.
0: Yeah.
1: And I was just in this emergency care room in this little area. They had me, you know, with a little curtain. And I was just in such a place, like I was in a bubble.
0: Yeah. Yes.
1: I was in this bubble of faith and peace and joy. And no matter what was going on, I was at peace because I knew what His Word said. And so Chip comes in and, you know, he's trying to help me and he's trying to do all this stuff. But I was in such peace. And so he went out. I don't remember the details of this, whether he went out in the hall or whatever, but the Lord started talking to him. And he started talking to him about asking for forgiveness and watching his tone and everything. And so he asked for forgiveness and came back in, and we all prayed together. And the Lord, something about, he'd have to tell you this side, but about the Lord touch her heart, touch her. And so anyways, so then fast forward, they're doing all these tests, and they come back and they said, well, we see there's a hole here, or something like that. And they had a medical term. I don't know. I don't remember the medical term right now off the top of my head, but they had a medical term for it. And so then they left, and then they get this team together, and then they're going to take me back in and try to fix this situation. But they run one more test, and they run that test, and there's nothing there.
2: Glory.
1: And they're like, what? We don't understand.
0: They don't understand?
1: No. They called it some kind of artifact or something, something like that, you know. And so, but, you know, God just orchestrating everything.
2: Yes.
1: From the start to finish, God knew I was going to go through that.
2: Yeah.
1: He knew. Mm-hmm. He had the Holy Spirit in me trying to tell me what to do, what to say,
2: yes,
1: how to do, you know, how to respond in those situations.
2: Yes.
1: I think we take the Holy Spirit too lightly sometimes.
2: Help us, Lord.
1: Because he so wants to help us in everything in life. He so wants to help us, guys out there that are listening, in everything you do in life. From the big things to the little things. This was a big moment in life for me. But then there's little things that he wants to help us. And if we're listening, he'll give us the rhema word to stand on in every situation, whether it's a big situation or a little situation.
2: It's so true.
1: Yeah.
2: Absolutely. And as we leave this beautiful testimony, because the Bible says we overcome by the blood of the Lamb. Mm-hmm. And the word of our testimony. Thank you, Candace.
1: Thank you, Shel.
2: Thank you. And if for those of you, we apply in the name of Jesus,
1: yes,
2: our love and our faith towards you. You get in the scriptures. Mm-hmm. 1 Peter 2:24, himself took your infirmities, bore your sicknesses, and by his stripes you are healed.
1: Yes.
2: And we trust this has been an encouragement to you. We love you. And we look forward to what God has next time. Isn't this wonderful? God is faithful. God is faithful who promised, yes, that he will sanctify our whole spirit, soul, and body to the coming of the Lord,
1: yes,
2: Jesus Christ.
1: Amen.
2: Hallelujah.
1: Amen.
2: Blessings. Shalom.
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6: This is the Phyllis Schlafly Report, a daily broadcast from Phyllis Schlafly Eagles, a national volunteer organization founded by Phyllis Schlafly and continuing to uphold her legacy by honoring family values, opposing radical feminism, and representing a conservative perspective in our nation's capital. 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
7: Well, the Supreme Court is 6-3 in favor of Republican appointees, 3 picked by President Trump. Yet recent terms have given us remarkably few conservative decisions to show for it. the liberal agenda advances largely unchecked. For instance, the Santa Clara County Office of Education is requiring teachers to be pro-LGBTQ, even in math problems. One recommended book for 3 and 4-year-olds invites children to find an intersex flag and to drag king and queen at a pride parade. Well, parents have sued. The court's 2024 ruling in Mahmoud v. Taylor was supposed to protect parental rights, but was written so weakly that districts have simply ignored it. New lawsuits are already being filed in California over issues the court supposedly resolved. Well, the court heard only 58 oral arguments this term, roughly a third of what the liberal Warren Court handled in the late 1950s and 60s. In the past decade, the court has averaged about 60 cases per year, the lowest since the Civil War. Only 4 justices are needed to accept a case for review. Justices Thomas and Alito have repeatedly voted to take up crucial cases on abortion, transgender policies, vaccine mandates, and parental rights, only to be left without the 3 Trump appointees needed to join them. Important cases get ducked, and bad lower court rulings stand. This pattern is clear and troubling. These newer Republican justices are systematically avoiding the consequential social issues of our time. In the most recent abortion case, all Republican nominees except Thomas and Alito sided with abortion pill manufacturers, allowing wide distribution in pro-life states without any in-person dispensing requirement. The court punted an appeal from Amish schools fined by New York for declining vaccines rather than uphold a clear religious liberty right. Democrats are beating the drum for court packing, adding at least 4 justices the moment they take power. The difference? Those justices wouldn't tread water on the issues that matter. Well, the window for lasting conservative precedents is open right now. Thomas and Alito won't serve forever. The Trump nominees need only vote with them. The question is whether they have the courage to do it. Don't miss important discussions like this one happening at Eagle Council 55 next month in Dallas, Texas. 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

0: You found your way to the intersection of faith and culture. 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And make sure you write down or remember wallbuilders.show, because today we're going to be sharing some links with you, and they'll be in the show notes so that it's easy for you there, wallbuilders.show. That's also an easy place to share the program. A lot of people listen to the program. They get excited about it. They want to do something. Well, the quickest, easiest, first thing you can do, be a force multiplier and share the program. Let more people know about Wall Builders, where we take on the hot topics of the day from a biblical, historical, and constitutional perspective. Later in the program, guys, and I guess I should mention, you know, we always talk about going into every area of the culture and honoring God in what you do. And sometimes we do shows on the arts, which is probably the most unusual of all the different things we think of when taking God into every area of the culture, you know, business, ministry, education, politics, government. Typically people think of us talking about those things. I love it when we have a show on arts and entertainment. So later in the program, we got a special guest talking about an amazing piece of art for the 250th and honoring God in that as well.
1: Well, Dad, I know you have an article that was kind of an inspiration behind some of this that you want to get to. But Rick, I do want to follow up before we jump too far forward and get to this actually amazing piece of art that we'll hear more about in the interview. But on Friday, you told us, first of all, some of the good news about Patriot Academy campus, about you having the opportunity to rescue some of these cottages that could have gone the wrong direction. You let people know, we encourage people to support this endeavor, what's going on. And there's actually been a lot of response, which I do want to get an update from you on that. I also want to let people know, at Wall Builders, we had a lot of calls yesterday at Wall Builders, and even some voicemails over the weekend, people saying, hey, I've gone to Patriot Academy and I couldn't remember where to go and find the button. And Rick, you yesterday took care of that. So if people go today, if they want to continue to help support this acquisition of these cottages, keeping it out of the hands of some of this Islamification move that's happening all over the nation, but certainly happening in Texas, where there was a group of Muslims that wanted to come in and literally buy this some of this property out from under you that was adjoining and part of the campus. And again, God just incredibly opened some doors, brought provision in, and we're encouraging and inviting other people to be part of what's going on with this. And they can find out more on your website. But if they want to give, there's now an easier way on your website to do that, to support these cottages. Rick, what do they do?
0: PatriotAcademy.com for all of that. And now there's a, well, unfortunately I'm in the picture, so it may scare them away. It's kind of like a scarecrow thing, but there's a picture there, but Kara's in the picture, my wife, so it saves the picture. So concentrate on Kara, not me. And it says our craziest roller coaster ride ever as an organization is coming to an end. That's what's on the picture. Anyway, click on the picture and it'll tell you all about what's been happening with the cottages. And first, I just want to say thank you, David and Tim, for letting me talk about that last Friday, for yesterday letting me highlight some of the speakers at the Patriot Academy Leadership Congress last week. Really appreciate that and appreciate y'all coming down. That was an incredible Leadership Congress. So many sharp young people. And man, every time you guys spoke, we could have done a 5-hour Q&A at the end of your presentation. They were hungry for more, and just so appreciate y'all being there. But yeah, we did Friday have a great program on wallbuilders.show. You can go there to listen to the program again for the details, talking about what has happened at the campus. And man, did people respond. Incredible. I mean, people were calling, wanting to find out more. Some people sponsored an entire cottage, which is a significant donation. Some people just sent in what they could. My staff just keeps telling me the incredible conversations they're having with people. People are calling and praying with my staff, praying for us. It's just been incredible. So thank you. Thank you, Wall Builders audience, for being a part of that. I think since we started talking about this publicly last week, if my count is right, we've already had, it's either 7 or 8 cottages fully sponsored. That's $100,000 per cottage that people have stepped up and sponsored. And then a ton of people have given smaller donations. Some have even given larger donations. And so it's a significant lift. It's a big piece of property. It's 47 acres and 40 brand new cottages on it. But just imagine how many Patriot Academy students will be able to come through and stay in those cottages, spend the entire year with us for the Institute, or like last week, just do 1 week with us on the campus for the Leadership Congress, and not become this campus, that those cottages not become a new Islamic boarding school for the cultural jihad that they are attempting in our country. So it's been such a turnaround, guys, in just literally days. It's been about 2.5 weeks since this whole ordeal happened, and the Lord has moved mightily.
1: Well, it's absolutely incredible. And as you mentioned, for people that want to know more, patriotacademy.com, go click on that picture of Rick and Kara. It gives you an opportunity to donate. So you can support this. And the reason we would encourage you to do this, lots of reasons, but to connect some of the dots, these cottages were built to be the support for Patriot Academy. So Rick, as you guys are hosting all these different events, whether it's Constitutional Defense or Leadership Congress, whatever levels of leadership training that you are doing, and you do a lot
0: or other groups, the year. Other groups coming in like Moms for Liberty or, Turning Points Prep Academy. So a lot of different groups come in and we train them here at the campus. And that's one of the main reasons we built the cottages.
1: Well, and so to that end, like that's the reason these cottages were there. And then the guy that built it, he decided he could make more money doing something different among other things, let's say. But the fact that this was going to go an entirely wrong direction, not to rehash all of Friday, but could have been devastating to the vision that God had given you for that training ground down in Fredericksburg. And so to see what God is already doing is amazing. But again, we'd encourage people to continue to support this. And then don't just support it financially. Go take a trip to Fredericksburg. Go down, do a constitutional event. Go see what's happening. Be a part of this, because like with many things that we encourage people to go do and be part of, once you've gone and experienced it, once you have been down and become part of that community, you will have an even greater heart for it, because you will recognize how special the thing is that's actually happening down there. The training that's taking place, the groups that are coming in, it's incredible. So patriotacademy.com, click on that picture of Rick and Kara. It will take you to the story, which also has the donate button that you can support along the way. But man, praise God for the incredible things happening. And Dad, you have, in the midst of all of this, been waiting to tell some of the story, because I think it was you that saw the article initially and you were like, this is amazing. Or maybe it was first you were in person and then you shared the article about how amazing it was. But what did you see, and what is this amazing piece of art we're about to find out about?
2: Well, it's something that I saw that I got attached to way back when I was a really young kid. So shortly after George Washington Thomas Jefferson died, I went to Williamsburg to visit the place where maybe a little longer after they died. Nonetheless, when I was about 4 or 5 years old, I went to Williamsburg. And Williamsburg is a community where they do everything according to the way it would have been done in the 1760s or 70s or whatever. And so as I walked around as a young kid, and I watched the blacksmith guy making hinges and making all sorts of things, I couldn't imagine how you made that stuff. But the one that got me was watching a glass blower, watching a guy take just a tube of glass and melt that in the heat until there was a big blob on the end. And then he started blowing into it, and he would fashion it into pitchers, like for drinking or for mugs or glasses or candle holders. And I just was mystified at how he could shape that glass to what he wanted by blowing into it. And so I was recently in Iowa, spoke at the Family Leader Convention there. Family Leader is one of their really effective statewide groups in Iowa, has just great relationship with the legislature, able to do really good conservative constitutional stuff. And so while I was there, they unveiled a flag that was it was made out of glass, and it was hand-blown. So it was a hand-blown American flag, but the dude was like 30 feet wide and 15 feet high. And I'm going, whoa. How can you blow glass to something? And how many pieces does it take? And then they had colored glass in it so that you had stars and stripes in it. You could look at the red and white stripes and the blue stars. And on where the stripes were, the red and white stripes, they had taken with gold lettering and written Bible verses on it. So with gold lettering on top of the glass, there are these Bible verses. And it was just, I just looked at that and said, how is that even possible?
1: Now, Dad, I know you were mesmerized by this. I'm curious, were they blue stars or white stars with a blue background? Because otherwise it's a very different looking flag.
2: No, good question, Tim. And it looked like an American flag. So it had to be white stars on a blue background. But it was all the red, white, and blue. And how they do that with blowing glass, I have no clue. But I got to meet the young man who did it. And young man, I say young man, I don't know how old he is. He's a whole lot younger than I am. So he's probably somewhere in the 20s, 30s. Who knows where that is? And it turns out there's only 3 glass blowers in the entire United States that are capable of doing this project. And I'm just captivated. I guess we have fewer and fewer artisans today because there's more and more ways for technology to make our stuff. And to actually have a hands-on person that can do old-school technology, well, lack of technology, do old-school craftsmanship and artisanship, going back to something that, you know, was in the 1700s of all things. It was just fascinating for me to see that and to talk to him afterwards. And then I saw the article you mentioned where that an article is talking about this great massive flag. It's a world record sized flag of blown glass. And I thought it'd be really fun just to kind of talk to him as a young man and, you know, why'd he do it? And what's going on? And what's he going to do with it? And I'm looking forward to hearing some of the perspective he's got because it was just such a mind-blowing, I tantalized. I just kept staring at it because I couldn't imagine how you could blow glass to that size, and somehow he did it. So I'm looking forward to hearing the story.
0: His name is Logan Reiser. He's going to be with us when we come back from the break. And David, I'll say one thing. I'm the same way when I watch glass. I haven't got to see it very often, like once or twice in my life. And when we did the Independence Hall interior at the Mark Adams School, and those guys were blowing the glass for the chandeliers from Independence Hall, oh, man, I wish you could have been there, bro. You would have loved it. It was absolutely amazing. And they had so many failures first, right, as they were trying to figure out how to make those curves and do it all. It was incredible to watch it and see the success once they finally got it done. So I can't imagine to have a flag like you're talking about and the pieces being that long and it being that big. This is going to be incredible. Logan Reiser, the artist, will be with us when we return from the break. 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
3: Hey guys, this is Tim Barton from Wall Builders. I want to let you know about a special landing page we have on the Wall Builders website. If you go to wallbuilders.com, there is a little box that says Wall Builders is celebrating 250 years of American freedom and independence. Click on that little box, and it will take you to the landing page for 250 years of America. And on the landing page, there are several different little boxes you can click on. One of them is for events. It will let you know of some major events that are coming up, that are going on, that you can actually come and participate in. You can come here, my dad or I give speeches, tell them the stories about the birth of the nation, about the founding fathers, the faith connection in America. There's also a tab for resources that you can click on, and it will take you to lots of different speeches and sermons and documents and proclamations from the founding era. And then there's also a little tab that will take you to the Wall Builder store with lots of resources, all the things that maybe a hat you want to wear, a shirt to wear, or other Wall Builders products to read. This is a place to go to celebrate 250 years.
0: 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Thanks for staying with us. Logan Reiser with us with the most amazing flag you've ever seen in your life. Hey, Logan, thanks for coming on, man.
4: Hey, Rick, thanks for having me on. I love what you guys do.
0: Well, thank you. David was blown away by your American flag, your glass American flag, largest glass American flag, I guess, in the world. I don't know, but man, how in the world did this come about? I know our buddy Steve Dace was involved somehow in talking to you about this, but very cool 250th moment.
4: You know it. You know it. Yeah, Steve Dace was super generous in meeting with me up in Des Moines a handful of times before we ended up with the final project. I joke with everybody, the first pitch was making the entire United States out of glass. We ran into Alaska, and that was going to be a big problem. Absolutely not toning the size of that state down, and Texas was going to be a big deal. It is a big deal, especially for you guys, right? But
0: right.
4: Yeah, there's it's possible, but man, after that, we went to the flag, and that was solidified after that, and we were really excited about the project, and we worked back and forth with details, and even on the beginning, we were playing around with the idea of making a vertical orientation, and man, was I happy when we went to the landscape or the horizontal orientation. I wouldn't have to be 45 or 50 feet in the air trying to handle those glass panels.
0: Well, and give us just kind of the dimensions, the sizes of it.
4: Yep, so we're 28 feet wide, 15 feet tall. And you have to remember, every single one of these glass panels are edge to edge. So when this project is installed, this is essentially one piece of glass. This is 1,000 pounds of glass hung midair with airline cable.
0: 1,000 pounds of glass hung midair.
4: Yep.
0: With airline cable.
4: Absolutely.
0: You hope that cable doesn't break. No kidding.
4: A lot of engineering on the project too, for sure.
0: Yeah, yeah. So how did you guys transport this thing?
4: So custom-made wooden crates and a lot of prayer. Yeah, it wasn't bad driving to Des Moines, but we're hoping to get out to DC for the Freedom 250 race at the end of August. And that's going to be a much longer road trip. So we're going to buckle up for that one. But everything went really smooth. Transportation went well. Installation went well. We didn't lose any panels. And everything went really, really well. Praise God. We were up until 1 a.m. the night before. It was the first time installing this project because we had a beautiful truss system built by Steve Sukup was the main sponsor of this project. And we are extremely grateful for him. His guys did an amazing job installing that rig and making sure that we had the frame that we needed to install the flag.
5: You have some cool scriptures installed or blasted into it. Tell us about that. How'd you pick the scriptures? And it, apparently it's a gold, 24-karat gold sandblasted.
4: Yes. So for the red panels, we have a 24-karat gold foil. So this is much heavier than gold leaf. And this is the only company in the United States that makes gold foil. There's only one left. I believe the other option is out of Japan. So we had a clear-cut choice. And so we picked up this gold foil when the glass was 2,000 degrees during the hot process of making these vessels. So rolled up the gold, and past that, it was a lot of prayer and a lot of time figuring out which scriptures we were going to go for. But it's Psalm 35. It's the first three verses of Psalm 35 and the last two. And then we also have 2 Chronicles 7:14. And the meaning behind that would be where we started and where we are right now. And I know I was talking to David and Christina too about how much your guys' book, The Beginnings, has meant to me, and just illuminating that scene with Jacob Boucher and everything that God did with him. And man, I'm just completely blown away by that meeting in the First Continental Congress. And Psalm 35 ran me over like a Mack truck.
5: Nice. So that history, emblazoned into the flag there. And then, of course, even President Trump reading 2 Chronicles 7:14, that's a cool part of this as well.
4: Right. Yeah. And I think part of that story with Jacob Boucher, so we talk about how John Adams mentioned that, that this is providential because that Common Book of Prayer was written 100 years before that reading, and it was scheduled and lined up on that day. And we didn't know for sure that President Trump was going to read 2 Chronicles 7:14, while we're planning this out. But, obviously some extremely powerful scripture and calling our country back to repentance and pushing that as much as we possibly can.
5: Amen. Amen. Tell us about where it has been seen so far and you mentioned the race that's going to happen in D.C.
4: Yeah.
5: So kind of what's the plan for the remainder of the 250th?
4: So where it's been seen so far, it was unveiled at the Family Leadership Conference. And like you said, David was there. That was an amazing conference put on by Bob Vanderplaats and his whole team. Speaker Johnson was amazing too. But so that's where it's been. And we probably had it unveiled for about 2 hours, which is pretty wild. So we had an amazing unveiling there. They dropped this really crazy curtain, and man, it was a really cool moment. But
5: nice.
4: Just the viewership after that event, I had maybe half the people that I talked to that were ending up in tears after seeing this sculpture in person. And I cannot emphasize, where it's going to go, emphasizing how much I want to have this in the public's eye to let Americans see this sculpture. So we're going to have it hopefully at Freedom 250. But after that, I would love to see a stop at the Iowa State Capitol building for a number of months and then potentially back out in D.C. until it ends up at its final home. And that should be a pretty phenomenal spot. We're not for sure on that, but let's just say that the construction might be done in 2028.
5: Oh, okay. So you already have a place where it's going to end up.
4: It's in talks right now. Yeah, I don't know exactly how much I can share, but Speaker Johnson was very... it was pretty straightforward at the beginning of his speech that President Trump's going to love this sculpture, and we would love to get it into our nation's capital, into somewhere legendary.
5: Cool. So that'd be amazing. And so you said 2028. So will it travel between now and then? In addition to those places you mentioned, or if people are interested in having it brought to their state capital or to their church or whatever it might be, would you like them to reach out to you?
4: Absolutely. Yeah, I cannot stress enough This is just a monumental sculpture, and we have around 2,000 hours, over 2,000 hours into this sculpture, and it's breathtaking. And, you know, it's almost even transformative as well. So we can backlight it and have lights pour through the scripture and illuminate the scripture. But then when we front light it, you can see all of that 24 karat gold, and it almost waves along those red stripes. And then when it's backlit, you can see the stars in the blue union. So another part that's really cool about the craftsmanship. So I'm one of only maybe three people in the United States that make this glass. And I really am in kind of a different neck of the woods, because my glass is about twice as thick as normal stained glass, around 3 mil. I work in about a quarter of an inch or a little less. And that's why we can hang it with airline cable. But we're able to sandblast an entire layer of color away. So this is called flash glass. We can sandblast away the color so that we can have light pour through that blue union and be completely illuminated.
5: Dang, man. So this is, and your schedule, I mean, I guess, is there a way to tell people what it would take to get it there? I mean, do you have a budget for that, or they would need a sponsor to do that? If it's a state fair or something like that, how would we get it somewhere?
4: We definitely want it inside. So we need the right building. It would act like a sail out in the wind. If there's, you know, any type of glass facade, or only, you know, if we can get this in sunlight, that would be absolutely amazing. But yes, there will be an installation budget. It is a ton of work. It's going to be less work the second time. I know that for a fact. And but we would be willing to travel anywhere in the United States and try to get this as many places as we possibly can.
5: I love it. And, all right, the website, loganriser.com, loganriser.com, that's R-Y-S-E-R. So L-O-G-A-N-R-Y-S-E-R.com, loganriser.com. You can see Logan's other work there as well, and then contact him on the form there on the homepage if you're interested in bringing this amazing, amazing artwork to your area and giving people a chance to see it. Logan, incredible work, brother. God bless you, man. Thanks for being a part of making the 250th special.
4: No doubt, Rick. Hey, thank you so much for having me on.
5: You bet. LoganRiser.com is the website. Stay with us. We'll be right back with David and Tim Barton.
3: Okay, we want to let you know about a new product we have here at Wall Builders called Lives, Fortunes, and Sacred Honor, the Signers of the Declaration. Like most Americans, you might be someone that you recognize some of the names of the Founding Fathers, but do you know their story? We want to help remedy that. My dad and I have written biographies on all 56 Signers of the Declaration to help reintroduce people to the men who literally signed their names on the line for the sake of the nation. And when they did this, they knew that they were essentially signing their death warrants. They were risking everything for the hope that they might be able to purchase freedom for the rising generation with their lives, their fortunes, and sacred honors. And in spite of the hardship that every one of them endured, none of them recanted or backed away. Now, if you don't know their story, you can get to know all 56 of them. 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
5: 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Thanks to Logan Riser for being with us. And we're going to have a link at wallbuilders.show today where you can actually see pictures. Actually, it's video. It's a reel of his artwork of this flag. It's a beautiful, beautiful thing to see. So we'll have a link there, but it's too hard of a link to give out. So you got to go to our website, wallbuilders.show. In the show notes, you'll see that link. Back with David and Tim now. And just amazing guys. And clearly, he's a patriot. And then the amazing verses and language that he put on the flag as well. It's more than just art. It's a message.
2: Oh, man, when you 2,000 hours, he said. Imagine 2,000 hours on one glass project. That's just, I mean, there's 2,080 hours in a year if you work 40 hours a week. And you know, I love the fact that they're now going to have a home for it, and it looks like it's going to be in D.C. It ought to be in D.C., and D.C. is a great place for people to see the patriotic kind of stuff, especially since the 250th is bringing back a focus on patriotism. But that's just an amazing, and it was amazing to see when it was there, but it's amazing to hear the story of how they put that together.
1: Well, also cool, too, that part of his inspiration came after reading the American Story, The Beginnings, and finding out what happened in the First Congress. And so Psalm 35 makes it on this unbelievable piece of artwork, the American flag in glass. And then, of course, Rick, as you alluded to, as he pointed out, having President Trump, the verse that President Trump read at America Reads the Bible, that being part of it, that there's so many cool God connections. And guys, one of the things we have talked about so often over the last many months is just how cool it's been to see God on the move in lots of ways. And when you see a resurgence of people that are loving their country and more importantly, loving God and trying to put the Bible back in the center of what we do. And in this case, putting the Bible on this, again, incredible piece of artwork that will at some point, God willing, be displayed up in Washington, D.C. for lots of people to come and see. It's so encouraging thinking about the fact that we very likely are not only in a revival, but in a great awakening. As you study history, and I know for people that maybe if you don't travel as much and have the opportunity, like, you know, for Dad and Rick and me, as we travel and speak all over, we get to see groups all over the nation. And when we are not having to be in one bubble, when we're outside of that bubble and you're seeing what's happening around the nation, it's so clear that God's on the move. And this is another one of those cool examples of God being on the move, where love of country and love of God and the Bible is going forward. That's really encouraging.
0: And another great example of you never know where the seeds are going to land, right? So like you said, he got inspired by reading the American story. You guys have people tell you all the time about how much they enjoyed the history and those types of things, but you don't always know the incredible fruit that's going to come from that. So here's just another example, folks. When you're a force multiplier, when you share, whether you're sharing the program here, you're talking to people, you can get the same kind of fruit happening in your communities as well. Thanks so much for listening today to The Wall Builder Show.

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1: Hi, I'm Todd Nettleton, and this is the voice of the Martyrs Radio. 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
2: Welcome to Taking Your Place in Christ. I'm Mark Hankins, and today I have a powerful message from the Word of God that I believe will bless you and will encourage you. My favorite scripture is, "Now thanks be unto God, who always causes us to triumph in Christ." And today is a day of triumph. Let's get right into the Word.

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1: He sees me.
2: You know our story with Dylan, because Dylan, turn the Colossians 1:20 through 22 real quickly, and then we'll look at that one. Because Dylan was diagnosed with leukemia 2.5 years ago, and it's a miracle that he lived and had to have a miracle every day. And he was, 3 years old or 4 years old at that time. And so, just miracle after miracle. Tremendous challenges dealing with him in the hospital. So if you can imagine being in the hospital for 2.5 years almost. And during that time, we probably came back and told you. The cancer is, he's declared cancer-free, or the cancer is in remission. Well, we all were like, that's what the doctor told us. We're like, wow, isn't that wonderful? The cancer's now in remission. So he kept getting treatments. And the day or the week before they ring the bell, which means all that treatment's over and we declare him cancer-free. The few days just before they ring the bell, the doctor came out with, we have found some cells. So we recommend a bone marrow transplant. We were all just like, oh, wow, that's terrible. I mean, we thought we're home free, fixed to ring the bell. And I was like, how come you said the cancer is in remission? So we went to New Orleans. That's where they recommended. And our doctor is a woman doctor by the name of Dr. Yu. And I think she's originally from China, but she's been working in New Orleans Children's Hospital, I think, for 30 years and done many bone marrow transplants. So she actually talked to the family for 2 or 3 hours and went through all the details. And just explained everything. Just a wonderful doctor. Brought so much great respect for women after I met Dr. Yu. I can't tell you how she drives, but she's a great doctor. But I'm just kidding. So Dr. Yu, just brilliant. So Dr. Yu tells us, she says, really there's 2 kinds of remission. She said the first kind of remission is when we look at your condition and your blood, and we just say the cancer has gone into remission. And she said, and everybody really gets happy about that. She said, but there's another kind of remission, which we call molecular remission. Molecular remission means there's no evidence in any molecule in your body that you ever had cancer. She said, that is our goal. So you can see that how we're going to get that to happen, she said, we're going to have a bone marrow transplant. So in the process, they bring Dylan in. They have a mask, you know, which they made it look like Spider-Man, put him through all the MRIs. And they said many children are like screaming and going crazy because of all the process. And Dylan was like singing, you know, while he's going through all these things. And we were amazed. And so then they actually did the harshest radiation and chemo so that it would totally destroy his own bone marrow. So that's very difficult on every part of his body. And once they destroy his own bone marrow, then they have to find a donor. Well, they found a donor. It happened to be Dylan's 3 brothers, Jayden, Gavin, and Landon. So we say, well, which one are they going to pick? Because they're all matches. And so the doctor picks Gavin. Well, Gavin was not extremely happy about that. And so we had to explain to him, Gavin, you are literally saving your brother's life, because without your bone marrow, he cannot live. So you are saving your brother's life. So after a few times of explaining that to him, he goes in and then they put a line directly into his heart. And for 4 days, they take Gavin's blood, then they put it in a dialysis machine, and they separate the stem cells from the rest of the blood. Then they get enough stem cells that will last Dylan for the rest of his life. So they have extra stem cells. So once they get the stem cells collected, then Gavin is finished with his part, and then the day comes that they put those stem cells into Dylan. So that's a very important day. So everybody was praying. So it takes about 6 hours. Everybody has to leave the room except for Dr. Yu and Caleb and Alicia. And so they're in the room. And so they took that bag of stem cell blood and they put it up on the pole. And to me, it

And to me, it looked kind of like a cross. As we looked through the window, it looked like a cross. And the precious blood of the donor is going to save the life of Dylan. He has no other chance to live without that blood. So he has to receive that blood. So we began to pray that when Gavin's stem cells, blood would go in to Dylan, Dylan's body would say, "Hello, good to see y'all. Come on in and live on the inside of me." In other words, he can't reject that. So there's a critical time, 6 hours, and he went through that, and Dr. Yu was in there, and all those stem cells went in, and Gavin just kind of sang his way through it and played a video game. So before Dr. Yu gave him the stem cells, which is their form of bone marrow now, before he gave it to Dylan, she was standing by the bed, and she said to Dylan, "Dylan, we're fixing to say goodbye to you because you are no longer going to exist after these stem cells and this bone marrow goes into you. Because now Gavin's stem cells and his bone marrow, which is going to change Dylan's DNA, so that if Gavin had committed a crime, Dylan could be convicted for it because he's got the same DNA." Very interesting. So he said, when you receive that stem cells, that blood, it literally is going to change your identity, your DNA. She said, it can change your skin, change your eyes, change your hair texture, and because that blood goes through your brain, it can even change your personality. So that blood went into Dylan, and wow, so now you have a time of the engrafting process. So Dylan is the atmosphere is totally protected, and everybody's wearing a mask, only a few people allowed in the room. He's in quarantine because you cannot have any kind of infection or anything around. People are not allowed to come into the room because of his immune system. So then those Gavin's stem cells, it takes a period of time for them to actually take in Dylan's body. So over a period of time, a week, 3 critical weeks, everything's working out good, right? So then the time comes that Dr. Yu says we're going to have to do a test to see what percentage of Dylan's body is still his stem cells and what percentage is actually Gavin's stem cells. She said, because some people get a bone marrow transplant and they never get above 65% of the donor's stem cell. So we're all like, oh man, we always find out what's going to happen when she tests this blood. So she gets Dylan's blood and she says, now Dylan's blood bone marrow is 100% Gavin's. That means we now have molecular remission. Oh, man, come on now. If medical science can do anything similar to that, imagine what the Father God has done with the blood of Jesus. Come on, when his blood from the cross, and now his blood in heaven itself, and that is how we are made to live and not die. In the middle of that process, the death of Christ has the power to totally destroy all the evidence of what you used to be. So the blood speaks of his death, but it also speaks of his resurrection. And now God has chosen to see you in Christ through his blood. Or, listen now, not just theologically, but by faith in the blood of Christ. Whoo, come on now. Colossians 1:20, look at this. Because Trent and I were at a store probably, 5 or 10 years ago. And Trent says to me, we were actually at an airport, and she saw

0: a book on the blood by Andrew Murray. So Trina says, Mark, she says, look at that book on the blood, Power of the Blood of Christ by Andrew Murray. She said, I think we ought to get that and we ought to read that. I said, I'm not reading no book. Why don't you read it and tell me what it said? Because first of all, I don't even know that guy. And second of all, excuse me, my dad's a pastor. My grandpa's a pastor. I was raised in church. Do not insult my intelligence or my spiritual intelligence by telling me I need to read a book about the blood of Jesus. Are you kidding me? How dare you? Now, I didn't say it exactly that way, but I felt that way. How many of you ever had that little feeling you didn't say it just like I was like, tell me to read a book about the blood. Yeah, who I am, I raised in church and Sunday school all my life. So, the sad part about it is most Christians actually think they know more about the blood of Jesus than they actually do. So when I started reading the book, I didn't read it right off. Trina read it. She said, I'm going to underline a couple of things. I said, I read it. It's put a set over there by the chair. So I started reading and said, well, that's interesting. Well, look at her. So I started reading it, underlining it, and here's the scripture. We'll come back to Colossians 1:20. Here's the scripture that Andrew Murray used in Romans 3:25. So look at Romans 3:25 real quickly here, just so you can get the phrase of the scripture. Romans 3:25. And he says, this King James Version, he says, whom God, talking about Jesus, set forth to be a propitiation through faith in his blood. Now underline that in your Bible or make a point, look at this scripture. Through faith in his blood, that God has produced a righteousness for the remission of sin.
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1: Verse 8, the Lord shall command the blessing on you in your storehouses. Now, this is something to camp on here. First of all, what is a storehouse? That's not a checking account, savings account, investment, right? Storehouse would be one, but you got storehouses, multiple stores, and on every one of them, the Lord has commanded His blessing. Your stuff makes money when nobody else's does. You sell when nobody else does. Other folk close up and you open three branches. Why? People say, whoo, you must be smart. Whoo, you must be, how'd you do that in this kind of economy? And you say, here's the secret. The blessing. The blessing. Amen? Anybody believe that besides me now? Then you can make it. No matter what's going on in the economy. But again, it's only if you qualify. So here we got witness after witness, 1, 2, 3, 4 witnesses that if you will obey God, you will prosper. You'll eat the good of the land. You'll spend your days in prosperity. Everything you put your hand to will prosper. God will command His blessing on you when you obey Him. If you don't believe this yet, you must be asleep or something. No, we are awake. Go to Galatians, please. The 3rd chapter, and let's talk some more tonight about the blessing. Galatians chapter 3. The blessing. Go ahead, find, why don't you find two places? Find Genesis 12 while you're finding, so we can just turn right there. Galatians 3, then we're going right straight to Genesis 12. Galatians 3, we looked at the other night. He's talking about the gospel in the 1st chapter. And then by the time he got to the 3rd chapter, Galatians 3 and verse 7, Galatians 3, 7, he said, know ye therefore that they which are of faith, the same are the children of Abraham. And the Scripture, foreseeing that God would justify the heathen through faith, preached before the gospel. The gospel. Unto Abraham. How many are convinced that, we know we spent 2 or 3 nights on this, gospel means good news. Amen. Jesus said He was especially anointed to preach good news to the poor. Amen. Right? Is there good news to the sinner? What's the good news? You don't have to stay a sinner. You can be saved. Good news to the man on his way to hell. You don't have to go to hell. You can go to heaven. Good news. Is there good news to the sick man? There is. You can be healed. Even if doctor says it's too late. God still works miracles. Amen. If you believe, you can. Is there good news for the broke man? Yes. The poor man? Yes, there is. And for centuries, people have talked about, well, now, you know, that's a side issue. Actually, I had a fellow wrote me one time. He said, now, I don't preach all that stuff like you do. I just preach the gospel. But we took enough time, I think, and went over many scriptures for you to see prosperity, healing, deliverance, soundness, protection, all of this and much more is integral part of the gospel. Right. You haven't fully preached the good news until you tell these things. Amen. Amen. Amen. And when Jesus said He's sent to preach good news to the poor, what is good news to the poor? Ain't got to be poor no more. Now, if you don't get there overnight, don't despair. I mean, in many things we don't get there overnight, but you set your face after it. And you begin to say it, and you begin to believe it, and you sow your seed, and you put it in your mouth. Like the scripture said, you know the grace of our Lord Jesus Christ, that though he was rich, yet for your sakes he became poor, so that you, through his poverty, might be rich. He did, we are.
2: Amen.
1: If we'll receive it. If you receive the message. If not, you struggle along the best you can. In Galatians, the 3rd chapter, keep reading. He preached the gospel to Abraham, saying, in you shall all nations be blessed. So then, they which be of faith. Now, who's that talking about? Is that you?
2: Amen.
1: They which be of faith, what?
2: Are
1: blessed. Not trying to get blessed. Not praying that God would bless us. We what?
2: Are
1: blessed with faithful Abraham. Skip down to the 13th verse. Christ, the anointed one, has redeemed us from the curse of the law, being made a curse for us, for it is written, cursed is everyone that hangeth on a tree. And why did he do it? That, not just a blessing, that the blessing of Abraham might come on the Gentiles through Jesus Christ. That's us.
2: Amen.
1: Did he do it?
2: Yes.
1: Has it come on us?
2: Yes.
1: Are we blessed?
2: Yes.
1: But see, you got to believe it. Like Hebrews said, the good news preached them didn't profit them because it wasn't mixed with faith in them that heard it. We've got to hear it and mix faith with it.
2: Amen.
1: And believe it.
2: Amen.
1: And not just have it legally, but walk out in this blessing. Yes. Experience this blessing.
2: Yes.
1: Have it manifest in our life. You know, if you really get this, it makes you happy. Boy, you begin to get excited about it. Is it a fact that Jesus became a curse for us?
2: Yes.
1: And the result is the blessing of Abraham has come on us.
2: Yes.
1: Then are you blessed?
2: Yes.
1: You don't have to beg to be blessed.
2: No.
1: You are blessed.
2: Yes.
1: Amen?
2: Amen?
1: Say it out loud, I am blessed.
2: I am blessed.
1: The blessing
2: of Abraham
1: is on me.
2: Amen.
1: Amen. Now go to Genesis, please. And let's read the blessing. We read it last night, but you understand, just because you read something one time, that don't mean you got all there is to get. So I doubt there's people here that weren't there last night. Let's look at this. Genesis 12. This is the blessing he's talking about. The blessing of Abraham. Why should we be reading about this in Genesis 12 tonight? Because Galatians in the New Testament tells us that's why Jesus became accursed. That's why he hung on the tree. That's why he died for us. Not just so we'd miss hell only. If that's all it was to it, thank God. That'd be enough.
2: Yes.
1: Amen. To live for him and believe him for. But that's not all there is. He not only spared us from hell, he got cursed so we could get the blessing. The blessing. In Genesis 12... Verse 1, I'm reading Amplified. Now in Haran, the Lord said to Abram, go for yourself away from your country, from your relatives and your father's house to the land that I will show you. So this starts with a command. What does Abram have to be now? Willing, right? And not just be willing, but do it. Obey. Then what comes next? Verse 2, and... And's a conjunction, right? That means you do what I told you to do here now.
2: Yes.
1: You leave mom and dad and your kin folks and you go where I tell you to go. Do what I tell you to do. Be what I tell you to be. And I will make of you a great nation and I will bless, this is amplified, I will bless you with abundant increase of favors. And make your name famous and distinguished. And you will be a blessing, dispensing good to others. That's why you're supposed to be rich. So you can do stuff for everybody. Amen on this side and that, and underwrite this missionary and help take care of this project. And that's why you can't give what you don't have. Put these people up or to have a house big enough. Entertain two or three families when they come in for a week of increase.
2: Yes.
1: Have all the food to feed them.
2: Yes.
1: extra cars to loan them so they can shop in the afternoon, and put some cash in their pocket.
2: Amen.
1: So here's $500. Go buy you some britches. Huh? Listen, well, then it won't happen for you. You got to have a desire.
3: That's right.
1: Amen. To be a blessing. And before you can be a blessing, you must be blessed yourself.
3: Amen.
1: Got to have resources to use resources. Do you like this?
2: Yes.
1: God says, you obey me. This is witness number 5. So it ought to be established by now, hadn't it? I mean, he said, I will make of you a great nation. I will bless you with abundant increase of favors and make your name famous and distinguished. And you will be a blessing, dispensing good to others. And I will bless those who bless you and curse him who curses you. And in you will all the families and kindred of the earth be blessed. Now that was fulfilled in part, in whole from one sense, but in part when Jesus paid the price. And Jesus is the seed of Abraham. But how many understand that the whole world is continuing to be blessed through the seed of Abraham, through Jesus, through us in the earth with the good news? So it applies to us. What is the blessing that has come on us now by our faith in Jesus Christ? It is that everything we do is blessed and everything we set our hand to prospers so that we might be a blessing. Now, we spent some time last night looking at the results and effect of the blessing. Did you remember some of that tonight? Or should I go over it again? Boy, not many amens or responses on that. We talked about Joseph. Remember Joseph? He was Potiphar's houseboy. And he drove a Mercedes. And wore a gold watch. He was rich. Bible said he was a prosperous man, even as a slave. And what word did we keep seeing in that passage as to why he was that way? Blessing. Blessed. The Lord was with him. Everything he put his hand to. And we talked about how that God told them, even though they were going to have a Sabbath year and not sow in that year, they said, well, how are we going to eat? He said, this is how it's going to work.
3: Right.
1: I'm going to command the blessing on your crops year number 6.
2: Amen.
1: And in 1 year, you're going to have 3 years worth of produce.
2: Amen.
1: Could God still do stuff like that?
2: Yes.
1: Give you 3 years return on 1 year. Investment.
3: Yes.
1: And bigger he could.
3: Yes.
1: How do you qualify? Willing and obedient.
0: And that concludes today's message by Brother Keith Moore. 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
1: Welcome to 15 Minutes in the Word with New York Times bestselling author Joyce Meyer. On today's program, Joyce will be teaching from her series, Filled with Hope. Hope is the confident expectation that something good is going to happen to us and through us. But it's very important we have our hope set in the right place. We can place hope in many things, but only hope in our faithful Heavenly Father and His promises to us in His Word will bring about the blessings He has for us. Now, here's Joyce with today's teaching.
2: Hebrews chapter 6, verse 13. For when God made His promise to Abraham, He swore by Himself, since He had no one greater by whom to swear on. God didn't have to swear on a stack of Bibles. He looked around and thought, well, there's nothing here greater than me, so I guess I'll just swear on myself that this is going to happen. Saying, blessing, I certainly will bless you, and multiplying, I will multiply you. Now, God has sworn on Himself that He will bless you and multiply you. Every one of you, God has said, I will bless you and I will multiply you. You know, multiplication happens a lot faster than addition. God didn't even just say, I'll add to you. He said, I will multiply you. And that gets into some exponential stuff really fast. And so it was that he, Abraham, having waited long and endured patiently. Everybody say, waited long.
3: Long.
2: Say, endured patiently.
3: Patiently.
2: Say, waited long.
3: Long.
2: And endured patiently.
3: Endured.
2: Let's just do it one more time to make sure you got it. Waited long and endured patiently. You know, we inherit the promises of God not just by faith, but by faith and patience. And you know, waiting is part of what we do. And if you don't know how to wait well, you're going to be really, really miserable. You need to learn how to enjoy the journey, not just endure the journey, but enjoy the journey. You know, we all kind of wish that we could be where we're at, go back to the beginning and know what we know now. That tub of journals that I held up here last night, I mean, oh my gosh. There was so much misery in that box. And I just wish that I would have known back then what I know now, because I could have enjoyed my journey so much more if I would have. I finally got around to it about 15 years ago, but my hope now is that I can save you a lot of the pain and agony that I went through by just simply saying that we are not going to make God do things any faster than would be the exact right timing. God knows the exact right time for you and I to have what we think that we want. And He even knows that some of the things we want are not really what we want. We just think they're what we want. So He doesn't give them to us until we realize that we really want what He wants and not what we thought we wanted. And no, I'm not saying that again. I don't think I could. You know, I really want you to get this today. You know, we talk about being patient and enduring and waiting, but do we really get it that that's just part of it? You don't get around that. And what I'm asking you to do today is have a new mindset that I'm going to enjoy it. You know, really, our destination, we think it's the most important thing, but it's really not. You know, the journey is really much more important than that destination. Do you know that? It's how we make the journey. And so it was that Abraham, having waited long and endured patiently, realized and obtained in the birth of Isaac a pledge of what was to come and what God had promised him. Verse 18. This was so that by two unchangeable things, his promise and his oath, in which it is impossible for God ever to prove false or deceive us. God cannot, what God says has to come to pass. It just, there's nothing else that can happen. It has to come to pass. The only thing that stops it is if we stop believing. If we give up, then we break the power of it, but God never quits and he never gives up. We who have fled to him for refuge might have mighty indwelling strength and strong encouragement to grasp and hold fast the hope appointed for us. Now we have this hope as a sure and a steadfast anchor of the soul. And it cannot slip and it cannot break down under, here comes the key, whoever, say I'm a whoever, steps out on it. Now the stepping out part is important. Thought I would tell you something interesting. You know, we lean so much on feelings and we always want to know, you know, what's going on. When it says that hope is the anchor of our soul, you know, your soul is not your spirit. Your soul is not your body. Your soul is that inner part of you that really stands between your spirit and your body. Your soul doesn't really tell you anything about God, but it tells you a whole lot about you. Your soul is your mind, your will, and your emotions. Your soul, my soul, tells us what we want, what we think, and what we feel. It doesn't tell us anything about God. If you want to know about God, you got to go deeper than your soul. And sadly, the largest majority of people never get out of that soulish or that wilderness living to really begin to walk in the Spirit. Do you know how much we let our mind, our will, and our emotions run our lives? Come on, now just think about it. How much do we live by what we want, what we think, and what we feel? Last night, when I sat right over there where I always sit, waiting to come to the pulpit, the worship was so good, and I knew it was getting close to the end of the worship, and I didn't feel anything particular from God. Didn't have any idea what I was going to do. Didn't feel specially anointed. I was kind of like, well, God. And I just, you know, sensed the Lord saying, I'm in you. I'm here. And, you know, as I walked from over there to up here, I didn't have one clue what I was going to do. This is what faith is, folks. I didn't have any idea. So when I stepped out on it, see, some of you are not really experiencing the power of God in your life because you're waiting to feel before you step out, and God's wanting you to step out believing that he'll meet you where you're at. And I want to tell you something. This is one of the most important things that I want to say to you this afternoon. Although I did not plan for it to be the most important, I know in my heart that this is very important for some of you to hear. Hope is what causes us to step out. It's the anchor of our soul. That stepping out is the thing that puts the promises of God into action in our life. Now, I'm not suggesting we just be fanatical and stupid. But you know, I'd rather be a little fanatically stupid than to be dead. And cold and just do nothing and never try anything or never find out what God is saying to me. You know, you pray about what you believe God wants you to do. You do your best to hear from God. Then you got to step out and find out. I have never one time in all these years that I have been doing this, I have never one time, not once, ever had God fail me. Not one time. Not ever. And there are times when I do feel things, but last night wasn't one of them, and you saw God just show up and show out. But I wanted you to know that I didn't feel a thing. It was actually kind of scary how little I felt. Well, God, looking at 27,000 people who are expecting a move of God. And I'm feeling just so ridiculously normal. I want you to get that, that it's in the stepping out. And I believe that this room is absolutely full of possibilities. I mean, I'm telling you, this room is full of possibilities. And God didn't bring you here just so you could have a good time, although God is capable of doing that. He likes us having a good time, and He will do things just to refresh us. And maybe for some of you, that's what it is. But I believe that God has brought some of you here to really provoke you to begin to step out. It may be little things. It may be something big. But God wants you to live an exciting life where He shows up in your life. And all you can say when it's done is, amazing! I mean, it was so funny last night because when the service was over, I must have had 100 people say to me, that was amazing! And the thing is none of us even really know for sure what really happened. I mean, we just know that was amazing. And God wants your life to be that way. I said, God wants your life to be that way. This anchor of the soul, I think it's very important to unpack this a little bit, and let's not just look at it like this, yes, He's the anchor of my soul. What does that mean? So here we know what an anchor is. When you want a boat to stay a certain place in the water, you drop the anchor. Because if you don't, it's gonna float away. But when you drop the anchor, although it can still go a little bit in each direction, it can only go so far. And so then maybe, you know, you try to go over here in this direction a little bit, and oh, it only goes so far. And God has given us hope as the anchor of our soul. What does that mean? That means when I've got the promise of God and I'm believing, and my mind goes crazy because I'm tired and worn out, and I've waited a long, long time, and my mind says, you're not ever going to get it. God, this is not for you. Everybody else gets blessed, but you don't. You might as well quit and give up. Oh, wait a minute. There's that God of hope again, pulling me back to say, nope, this is for you. When your emotions go wild and you say, I just can't do this anymore. I'm not going to do this anymore. I'm just so upset that I. Okay. See, hope, when you have hope, your soul may get out there and drift around a little bit, but it ain't going too far because you've already dropped the anchor of hope in your life.
4: The life God has planned for us is full of hope. Romans 15:13 says, now may the God of hope fill you with all joy and peace in believing, that you may abound in hope by the power of the Holy Spirit. With God's help, Joyce went from being a hopeless person to someone who lives with a daily expectation of His goodness. And we can too. 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
6: October 13th, The Impossible. Who is the most difficult person you know? Now, you don't have to say their name out loud, but think about it and be honest with yourself. We all know someone, even from a distance, who makes our life more burdensome. and they may even seem to enjoy doing so. Most likely, they're a hardened individual, compassionless, and self-centered. As a Christian, it's very challenging to love or even like someone like this. They are the impossible person. Impossible to deal with, impossible to tolerate, impossible to save. Today we'll hear from Bruce, a man who was very close to such a person. He's here to share with us his true story on this Unshackled Daily Devotional.
7: My mother neglected me when I was a baby, and I grew up feeling worthless and rejected. When I was 6, my brother Billy was shot and killed. My mother was always bitter that I was alive and he wasn't. I tried hard to please her so she would love me, but she never did. After she and Dad divorced, I shoveled snow to earn money to buy coal to keep her warm, but still she disliked me. In high school, I won the love of a wonderful girl, and she made all the difference in my life. We got married as soon as we graduated. When I went into the Air Force, my mother came to live with us in Arizona, where my dad also lived. We included her in all the family activities, but even so, she disowned me in a fit of anger one night, saying, "I wish you'd never been born." Still, I refused to give up on her, especially after Dad died, because then she was all I had. During a visit to my cousin, I saw and felt the peace in their home. He explained the joy of knowing Jesus Christ as Savior and said, "Jesus loves you, Bruce." I went home that night, got down on my knees, and asked Jesus to come into my heart, and he did. I began telling others, including my brother, who still hadn't forgiven Mom for mistreating me. He received Christ too. But the biggest miracle of all was my mother. She was dying of cancer when we took her to church, and she went to the altar to receive Jesus as her Savior. I'm Bruce Sedich, and you know, no one changes a heart like Jesus. He sets you free of the pain and guilt of the past to forgive and love others.
6: The Lord declared in Ezekiel chapter 36, verse 26, "A new heart also will I give you, and a new spirit will I put within you. And I will take away the stony heart out of your flesh, and I will give you an heart of flesh." Friend, this is a promise God made to the rebellious nation of Israel, prophesying the coming of Jesus. And now, through him, everyone can receive a new heart, even the most impossible person. But are you praying for them, ministering to them, and watching for God to work? After all, our God is the God of miracles. 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
8: I drink a lot and I can't stop. This addiction is my fate. It is God's will. Cast yourself in. That's what Abbas, a Muslim man, said to Scott, a Frontiers worker renting a room from Abbas. Scott said, "Can I pray?" "Pray if you want. It will not make a difference." Scott's Arabic was rough, so he stuttered a short prayer. "Jesus, stop him drinking. Amen." After that night, Abbas and Scott started studying the Word. A couple months into that, Abbas said, "I haven't touched a drop of alcohol since you prayed for me." Then a few nights later, Scott was startled awake by pounding on his bedroom door. It was Abbas. He said, "Jesus came to me in a dream. He asked to have dinner with me. But as I brought him food, he said, 'Someone else is coming.' And then he kept on saying, 'Someone else is coming,' until my street was lined with people. There wasn't enough food, but Jesus said, 'Just serve them.' And there was more than enough. Scott, I want to be baptized now." Jesus is pouring out his love in the Muslim world. Get in on what he's doing. FrontiersUSA.org.
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10: The prayer of faith is actually a way of operating in spiritual law. You're operating in the spirit realm and not in the intellectual realm, so you wouldn't have the same physical evidence as if you were just simply operating in the natural realm. Somebody made this statement, and I've heard it, and I'm sure you have too. Well, you know, Brother so-and-so, he just has blind faith. No, if it's faith, it's not blind faith. Faith always sees, and faith always knows. Faith sees through the storm. And sometimes when you're caught up in a storm of life, it seems like you can't see anything in the natural realm but just the clouds and the wind and all the problems. But faith always sees through it and sees what's on the other side, and sees the sunshine. And you know, it's not hard to have patience and wait for the manifestation of the promise if you know what the end results are going to be. I can tell you why people worry and they're fret and they're over-concerned about matters. It's because they don't believe what the Word says. They believe what somebody else said to them and not what the Word said concerning that matter. Now, I think Mark, the 5th chapter, is probably one of the classics in this of believing and holding fast to the Word of God, or to the Word that you believe, the things you believe. The Bible says hold fast to the confession of your faith. Now, many people that I know, they hold fast to their problem. They hold fast to the situation that they want to get removed from. But you know, it's not going to move just because you hold fast to it. In fact, when you hold fast to it, it's going to stay with you. Go with me there to Mark, the 5th chapter, and let's read, beginning with verse 22. Behold, there cometh one of the rulers of the synagogue, Jairus by name, and when he saw him, he fell at his feet, besought him greatly, saying, My little daughter lieth at the point of death. I pray thee, come and lay thy hands on her, that she may be healed, and she shall live. Now this is Jairus praying to Jesus, coming before Jesus, asking him to come and lay his hands on his daughter, that she might live. Now, as you follow this story down through here, we'll not take time to read the whole thing. I know it's familiar to you. While Jesus just turns and starts to go with Jairus to his house, the little woman with the issue of blood came up behind Jesus. She touched his garment, for she said, If I may but touch his clothes, I'll be restored to health. Now, after she gets healed, they just stop and have a testimony service. And here's Jairus, you know, he's wanting to get Jesus to his house to get his daughter healed. Now remember, he's made a faith statement. He has established what he believes. If you come to my house, lay your hands on my daughter, she'll be healed and she shall live. Now see, faith is running high here. How many of you know that your faith is not always at the same level? See, Jairus is in the presence of Jesus. At this point, his daughter is not dead. There is hope. So he has faith. He decrees a thing and says, If you lay hands on my daughter, she'll be healed and live. Now, on the way to Jairus' house, the woman gets healed. They have a testimony service. And verse 35 says, While he yet spake, Jesus, see, talking to the woman, said, Daughter, thy faith has made thee whole. Go in peace and be whole of thy plague. While he yet spake, there came from the ruler of the synagogue's house certain which said, Thy daughter is dead. Why troubleth thou the master any further? Now see, bad news has come. He's made a great faith statement. He's standing on his faith, and bad news comes. Now the first thing that most people want to do when bad news comes is say, Well, I knew it wasn't going to work out. It always, you know, and they start with a bunch of unbelief. Listen to what Jesus said. Just as soon as Jesus heard what they told Jairus, as soon as Jesus heard the word that was spoken, he said unto the ruler of the synagogue, Be not afraid, only believe. Now listen to the words of Jesus. Be not afraid. In other words, don't let fear come. Because that's the thing that was going to grip him, was fear. Fear will paralyze your faith. Fear will stop you from believing God. And Jesus said, fear not, only believe. Now somebody said, boy, that's the time to start making your faith confessions when the bad news comes. No, it's not. Now what Jesus said. Jesus said, don't do anything but believe. Don't get in fear. And I tell you, quite frankly, many people get in fear by trying to make good confessions when the problem or the bad news comes. Now, let me show you what I'm talking about. Jairus has made a commitment to what he believed. He's stated it. He's believed it. He's released his faith in it. And then the bad news comes. Jesus tells him, just keep your mouth shut. Now, this is good old Arkansas English, and get it right down to where you live. Jesus said, don't do anything, Jairus. Just keep your mouth shut. Don't start making faith confession. Don't start trying to pray the prayer over again. Just keep your mouth shut and believe what you've already said. In other words, while faith was high, he made some statements that would carry him through the storm. But now if he goes back and undoes that, or starts making confessions in fear. Now I'll tell you quite frankly, some of you have been trying to make faith confessions after the bad news came, and it was fear confessions. Oh, you're saying the right thing, all right, but you didn't believe it. Fear was there. You was making them out of fear, not faith. And you need to understand that. So what am I saying? I'm saying do what Jesus said to do. When you have made a faith statement, when you have prayed the prayer of faith, when faith was high, don't go back and undo it. Don't try to make it stronger when your faith is low. Just simply believe in what you've already determined to be true and hold fast to what you said back there. Don't start trying to do something over again. I believe there's many people lose the battle right there because they try to make confessions in fear. I know a friend of my daughter used to make all kinds of confessions every time they'd get in a car. She'd start saying, there'd be no 18-wheelers run over this car. Father, I proclaim in Jesus' name that there'd be no trains run over this car. There'll be no drunks hit this car. The devil's not going to send destruction on this. Finally, my daughter said to her, if you wouldn't mention all those bad things, the devil wouldn't think of half of it. See, not realizing it, she was trying to make faith confessions, but they were really fear confessions. She's saying the right things, all right, but she's saying it out of fear. The Bible says, in Psalms 37, I believe it is, says, wait patiently on the Lord. And one translation says, be silent to him. Rest in the Lord. In other words, be silent to the Lord. There's a time to pray in faith. There's a time to confess the Word of God in faith. And then there are times that your corresponding action toward the faith and the prayer that you've prayed is to just simply keep your mouth shut and don't say anything. You can win the battle many times with what I call the vocabulary silence. Just don't say anything. Because if you start saying things when your faith is low, you're going to get over an unbelief. And Jesus knew that, the reason he said that to Jairus. Now let's touch briefly here, and we've got a few minutes, on Acts the 12th chapter. In verse 5, you find that Peter was in jail, and prayer was made without ceasing with the church for him. The whole church praying for him now. And they're going to pull his head in the morning. I mean, it's bad. They've already killed James, the brother of Jesus. Now, what happened was that prayer was made for him, and an angel of the Lord woke him up during the night. Now, I want you to get this. Peter is going to be executed in the morning. I mean, they're going to pull his head, man. And he's sound asleep. That sounds like faith to me. He's resting in the Lord. Now, he didn't stay up and bawl and squall all night, say, why me, Lord, why me? He prayed the prayer of faith and went to sleep. And the church was praying for him. But now let me show you how human the church was, because as you go and read down through there, I won't take time to read it all. I can tell it quicker than I can read it. Peter, the angel wakes him up, kicks him in the side, wakes him up, carries him outside, and he comes to himself. He's standing in the middle of the street, and he thought he was dreaming. Then he goes down to John Mark's mother's house, where they're having the prayer meeting, you see, and knocks on the door. Well, Rhoda, the little servant girl, she goes to the door, and She hears Peter's voice, and she runs back and tells him. Now, she didn't open the door. She runs back to tell him, hey, Peter is standing at the door. God has heard our prayer. Now, I'm paraphrasing this, you know. It says, God's heard her prayers, and Peter's out of jail, and he's standing at the door. They said, you got to be crazy. Well, you're mad. No, no, I said, it's Peter. I know it's him. It's his voice. They said, well, it's his angel. He's already got his head cut off, and now it's his angel come to tell us. Now, I don't know about you, but I don't know whether I want that bunch praying for me or not. I mean, God's answered their prayer, and they won't believe it. Now, all they got to do is open the door, and finally, Rhoda opens the door, and it was Peter standing there, and they were astounded. Now, I'm not so sure. I don't know. I've said this. I've been criticized for saying it, but I'm going to say it anyway. I'm convinced that Rhoda was probably the only one that believed God. She prayed and...
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11: Yesterday's prophecies for today's world.
12: When anyone, anywhere... responds to this knowledge by having a desire to know this God, God will move heaven and earth to get the message.
11: And now, the continuation of Hal Lindsey's Bible study, the Book of Revelation.
12: If you want to read about it, go just make a note of this. Isaiah chapter 14, verses 12 through 16, and Ezekiel chapter 28. I wrote all about this in my book, Satan's Alive and Well on Planet Earth. Ezekiel chapter 28, verses 11 through 18. So those two describe the fall of Lucifer. But when he fell, he took a lot of the angels... That's this order of beings the Bible describes, who are vastly superior in power and knowledge to humans. But anyway, he led a great number of them in rebellion against God, and they became fallen angels and or demons. But it doesn't say in the Old Testament how many followed him. It tells us here. How many? One third. That's right. And it says, his tail swept away a third of the stars of heaven and threw them to the earth, and the dragon stood before the woman who was about to give birth, so that when she gave birth, he might devour her child. You see, Satan really tried to destroy Jesus. And... when God allowed Jesus to be put to death, it was his undoing, because it was God's plan that he would voluntarily take your place and my place. And being a true man and yet also true God, all united in one person, he as a man lived a absolutely sinless life, and therefore he's the only man that ever qualified to take the penalty of all the rest of us and die in our place. And that's the way that Satan was undone. And through his determination to destroy him, he destroyed himself. All right, in verse 5, and she, the woman, the nation of Israel, gave birth to a son, a male child, who is to rule all the nations with a rod of iron. Her child was caught up to God and to his throne. The resurrection of Jesus. Verse 6, then the woman fled into the wilderness, where she had a place prepared by God, so that there she would be nourished for 1,260 days. See, now we're leaping forward. We're leaping from history to the future, aren't we? Are you following me? Okay, I hope so. Now, she delivered the child. He was caught up in Israel. Now it leaps to the time the book of Revelation covers. And it talks about the things that I believe are very near in the future. It says, the woman fled into the wilderness where she has a place prepared by God. Now this is Israel, the believing Israelites of the future. These are ones that will be during that seven-year period that immediately precedes the return of Jesus Christ. Verse 7, it says, and there was war in heaven, Michael and his angels waging war with the dragon, Satan. And the dragon and his angels waged war. And they were not strong enough, and there was no longer a place found for them in heaven. You see, if you read the book of Job, the book of Job gives us a little insight into what happens in heaven all the time. Remember, Satan would come before God, chapters 1 and 2. And so Satan and fallen angels have had access to God's presence. But this is when it ends. And it says, and the great dragon was thrown down, the serpent of old, who is called the devil and Satan, who deceives the whole earth. He was thrown down to the earth, and his angels were thrown down with him. All right, now in verse 10, we have the beginning of an application of these things in times, sequences, and places about the things that the book of Revelation describes in that 7 years. In verse 10, it says, then I heard a loud voice in heaven saying, now the salvation and power and the kingdom of God and the authority of his Christ or Messiah have come, for the accuser of our brethren have been thrown down, or has been thrown.

he says, well, let's read it. First John is just a couple of books back from Revelation. First Epistle of John, chapter 2, verse 1. My little children, I'm writing these things to you that you may not sin. And if anyone sins, literally, but if anyone sins, we have an advocate. This means a defense attorney. With the Father, Jesus Christ, the righteous. You know something? You're never going to stand before God because of something you did. God has absolute righteousness. And you would never be able to stand before God in your own good deeds. That's why Jesus had to come. The second person of the Godhead stepped out of eternity into time and voluntarily took upon himself a human nature. And then voluntarily he laid aside the use of his divine powers and lived as a man. And through doing that, he qualified to die in the place of everyone who would ever live. And he paid that because he loved us. It was voluntary. God the Father didn't put his son to death. That would have been murder. But he, as a man, chose to do it. He is the one that is righteous. And it says, why is that important? Because it says, verse 2, he himself is the propitiation for our sins. This means the one who satisfied the justice of God in our place. Propitiation. He is the satisfaction for our sins, and not for ours only, but also for those of the whole world. And there's a pardon with the name of every person who ever lived in the throne room of God. But you can't, the pardon isn't valid until you come to God and say, Lord, I can never be good enough to please you. So right now I accept the gift of pardon that Jesus died to give me. The moment you do that, you have the pardon. And from that moment on, now God wants us to live a good life, but that doesn't determine whether you're going to heaven or not. It determines whether you get rewards. It says that if we build on the foundation that Jesus gave us, that we can build with gold, silver, and precious stones, or wood, hay, and stubble. It says the day of judgment before Christ will declare it. It says if a man suffers loss, he himself will be saved, yet as though by fire. So some of us are going to smell like smoke, and yet we'll be there because Jesus Christ, the righteous one, intercedes for us day and night before the throne of God. And when Satan comes in, he says, ah, look at that guy, Hal Lindsey. So he's one of your kids. Look what he did. Father turns to Jesus. What about it? He says, Father, he's under my blood. And the Father says, case dismissed. All right, now let's go back to Revelation chapter 12. And they overcame him. This is talking about the people who will live during that horrible period of 7 years just before Christ returns. They overcame him because of, number one, the blood of the Lamb. Number two, because of the word of their testimony. And number three, they did not love their life even when faced with death. And you know,

something, I don't care how timid, how fearful a person might be by nature, but I believe that if God ever calls on you to give testimony of your faith when your life is at stake, He will give you the courage to do it. I really believe that. And He says, for this reason, verse 12, rejoice, O heavens, and you who dwell in them, and woe to the earth and the sea, because the devil has come down to you having great wrath, knowing that he has only a short time. You ever read the part in the Gospels, I think it's especially featured in the Gospel of Mark, where Jesus was dealing with a group of fallen angels that had indwelt this poor man. And Jesus said, come out of him. And the spirits argued with Jesus. They said, we know who you are. You're the Son of God. Have you come to torment us before the time? See, the time's been fixed. They know it. And you see evidence of this several times in the scripture. But the devil, it says, he's just going to rip and tear the earth and the seas to pieces, and we'll see how that's going to happen. But it says his wrath is going to be great, knowing he has a short time. Verse 13, and when the dragon saw that he was thrown down to the earth, he persecuted the woman who gave birth to the male child. And literally, he persecuted the woman because she gave birth to the male child. And last week I told you, there is the essence and source of anti-Semitism right there. The woman is Israel, and Satan hates all Israelites because they are the specially created nation by God to give us his word in writing and to be the physical race through whom the Son of God would be born. And because the woman, Israel, gave birth to the Son of God, he hates her and he goes after her and tries to destroy. You know, you can look at racial prejudice in all kinds of its forms and so forth, but there is nothing on earth that can even approximate the kind of hatred, the supernatural hatred that you find toward Jews and Israelites. It's always latent just under the surface of a society. And I find that people will believe almost immediately any kind of sinister theory you may have about what Jews are doing to this earth. And the religion of Islam is built on the hatred of the sons of Isaac, because Ishmael never accepted the fact that God didn't put him as his anointed son. God gave them many, gave him blessings. You read back in Genesis, God blessed Ishmael. He saved his life. He saved his mother's life. Promised that he would become a great nation, that he would bless him. But that was never enough. And so Ishmael and all of his descendants, the Arabs, have hated the sons of Isaac ever since. And when Muhammad came along, all he did was systematize and sanctify the hatred that had been there all along and make it part of the religion. Now, it says then in verse 13, and when the dragon saw that he was thrown down to earth, he persecuted the woman because
she gave birth to the male child. Now, verse 14. But the two wings of the great eagle were given to the woman so that she could fly into the wilderness to her place where she was nourished for a time and a times and a half a time from the presence of the serpent. Now, on the surface, this is fairly easy to understand. The woman, Israel, and it's here talking about the believing remnant of Israel, and there's a great number that's going to believe in Jesus as Messiah during this period. That remnant is going to be specially protected by God, and there's a place that's prepared for them by God already. This is what Jesus was referring to when he said, when you see the abomination of desolation, or the abomination that causes desolation, standing in the holy place of the temple, then do not go down to get your coat. If you're in the field, don't return home, but flee immediately to the mountains. And these are the mountains that, mountains of Edom and Moab. And there is the place where God is going to protect them. And so it says, and here's what baffles me. I was pondering this all week, and I pondered it before. And it's this. Why didn't God say, and two wings of a great eagle? He doesn't say that. He says, the two wings of the great eagle. So it's something very specific. Were given to the woman so that she could fly into the wilderness. Well, obviously it's aircraft. But from whom? Well, I'll still be pondering that. I don't know. Now, I could get real nationalistic here, since our symbol is an eagle. But I won't go that far. But we do know this, supernaturally, the woman is going to have the ability to be flown quickly to places where she will be nourished and taken care of. And it's for a time and a times and a half a time. You know, in Hebrew, they not only have a plural, but they have a form that's called double. So what this is a time and then the double form, which means two. A time and two times and a half a time. 3.5 years. That's what it means. It's the last 3.5 years. It's from that moment that Jesus says, when you see the abomination of desolation standing in the holy place, then flee to the mountains. For then there will be a time of tribulation such as has not been from the beginning of the world until then, nor ever shall be again. And unless those days are cut short, there would be no one left alive. That's what he predicts about this time. Okay. God says, and the serpent poured water like a river out of his mouth after the woman so that he might cause her to be swept away by the flood. Now, those are symbols that are colorful. As a matter of fact, the idea of a flood of soldiers is used in Ezekiel chapter 38. So it's easy to see what he's saying here. Satan causes a flood to come after the woman. What is that? An army. And he wants her to be swept away by this army he brings in. Well, it's easy to find that. Ezekiel chapters 38 and 39 talks about this great power from the extreme north of Israel that will lead a Muslim confederacy headed by Persia, which is Iran, in a massive attack against Israel. And Satan will try to get this army to especially go after the believing remnant. But it says in verse 16, but the earth helped the woman, and the earth opened its mouth. What's that? Earthquake.
The earth opened its mouth and drank up the river, which the dragon poured out of his mouth. See, all these symbols are fairly easy to understand if you just keep them in context. Okay, verse 17. So the dragon was enraged with the woman and went off to make war with the rest of her children who keep the commandments of God and hold to the testimony of Jesus. Who are these? Gentiles. Gentiles who believe during that time. And how many will there be? Remember what we saw in chapter 7? John said he saw standing before the throne of God a group too numerous to be numbered in white robes washed in the blood of the Lamb. He asked, who are these? And he says, these are they who have come out of the great tribulation and have washed their robes white in the blood of the Lamb. They're believers, and many, many will be martyred. And you can see the source of the martyrdom. The fury of Satan is turned on all who believe in Jesus during that period. Incredible, isn't it? And to realize that we are living in the days that all of these things that were predicted are about to happen. I mean, I've been studying all of this now for 51 years. And I have watched, I mean, I knew about these things from the earliest days of being a believer. God began to teach me and expose me to teachers that were really spirit-filled and knowledgeable in prophecy. And I stand on their shoulders. But I have watched as I saw this precise scenario that it was predicted for these days. I saw that scenario fit together. God helped me put it together by 1957. And I watched all of these things. And in a good year, I'd see maybe one or two things that would apply to that prophetic scenario. Now every week, something happens that fits into that scenario. It's all here. All of the things that are predicted, even though they look like they were falling away and no longer here, they're back, and everything is in place. And I believe we're very near that time when Jesus Christ is going to take out of this world every living believer before the 7 years begin. And I pray that there's not one here that will fail to be part of that. Let's close in prayer. Father, in Jesus' name, I thank you for the attentiveness and the hearts that you look at right now. And I pray if there's one here who doubts where he or she stands with you, may that one right now just say, God, I don't understand all this, but right now, the best way I know how, I want to take a step of faith and say, if this is true, and Jesus Christ really did die for me and purchase a pardon for me, then I ask you to give me that pardon and come into my life. I can't be good enough, but I ask you to make me pleasing to you and give me my pardon. In Jesus' name, amen. Now, if you prayed that prayer, welcome to God's forever family. If you have the guts to be a real revolutionary, come forward right now and accept Jesus Christ as your real revolutionary, and he'll make a revolutionary that'll change lives. As I prepared for this week's program, I was again struck by the speed with which events are moving.

0: moving into the scenario the prophets predicted for the end times. I believe we're there. People on the street are talking about what all of these things mean. Folks that wouldn't darken the door of a church or pick up a Bible are now very curious. This may be our greatest opportunity, maybe even our last opportunity, to share the gospel of Jesus Christ before we're silenced by political correctness. The message that God has given me is more important now than it's ever been, for the church and for the nation.
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0: 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And we thank you so much for listening. We have a lot of plans for this new rest of this year and a new year coming. So pray for us and listen to us, and we appreciate it. Thank you very much. Amen and amen. Hallelujah.
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2: Turn with me, if you would, to Genesis chapter 1. We're going to take a look at three verses in Genesis 1. We're going to take a look at verse 1, verse 7, and verse 25, because I want to bring out to you two Hebrew words talking about God creating the universe, the earth, and then all that's on the earth. And there's just simply two Hebrew words. Verse 1 says, in the beginning, God created the heaven and the earth. The Hebrew word for created is the word bara, B-A-R-A, and it means to make something or to create something out of nothing. And only God can create something out of nothing. But with the something he created, which was raw material in verse 7, it says, and God made the firmament and divided the water which were under the firmament from the waters which were above the firmament, and it was so. This word is asah. The first word for create, to create something out of nothing, was bara. But this word, asah, means to make from existing material. So God supernaturally created out of nothing the existing material. Then from the existing material, he made the atmosphere. He divided the waters above, which was the clouds, from the firmament under the waters, and that was the seas. And from he divided those from, again, the firmament, and it was so. So he took the oceans and put them here, and he divided it by the air that was in between. And the air in between separated the oceans down here, which was the waters, from also the clouds up here, which was waters also. But notice that God made these things. Look at verse 25. It says in verse 25, and God made, here's the same word again, asah. He made out of existing materials the beast of the earth according to their kind. God created out of nothing the raw material called dirt. And from that dirt, God began to make all these other things. He created the form of the essential to make everything. And then from that, he did make everything. But he created it out of nothing, because when God looked at the universe out there was nothing out there. He spoke it and it came into being. But what he spoke into being was raw material. And that's where he began to form man's body. That's when he began to make fish from the water. And he made the animals from the ground. He made the birds from the air. All the elements that were here that God created, he now made out of that creation material that God made. He now began to create the animals that were around him and make the animals that were around him. And also man was, this was done later for man. There was a scientist and he challenged God. He said, we have now come up with artificial intelligence. We are now doing all these things. And he says, we have become gods in and of ourselves. And he then challenged God to a test. I'm going to challenge you and show you I'm just as smart as you are. And God said, what are you going to do? He says, I'm going to create just like you do. And God said, go ahead, you start first. So the scientist went out of the room and came back in with a gigantic mountain of dirt. And God said, no, get your own dirt. You see, God had to create the elements man even uses today. And man brags about the fact he can do this, but he has to have this. He can do this, but he has to have that. In other words, God, man might be able to take the things around him and make things together and put them together, but he can't create. Only God can create. And this is what happened. So literally, God created, bara, the universe and the earth from nothing by his simple spoken word, the word of his mouth. God then made asah from what he created, the raw materials. He made the atmosphere. He made the vegetation, he made the fish, he made the birds and the animals, but he created the raw material to begin with. God gave animals life. The life of the animal was a soul, but no spirit. And so they have a temporary life. And by having a soul, they have soulish tendencies. People often argue with me, animals have no souls. The answer is yes, they do. Because in the soul is your mind, your thinking, and your intentions, and your personality. Don't tell me that dogs don't have a personality and cats don't have a personality. I think it's interesting that oftentimes I've seen people and they say, I don't know why we got this dog. Man, it just barks all the time. If you go to buy the dog, you know, from somebody that, you know, has just had a litter of them, the best thing to do is tell them what kind of dog you want. I'm the one that likes the dog that'll sit beside me or that lay beside me and they're quiet. And that's what I would ask for. And that's, again, listen, the person that's been raising them for the past few weeks will go, that's the one you want right over here, because they all have different personalities. But the point of it is they have a temporary life because they don't have spirits. Souls are temporary in animals, but spirits are eternal inside of human beings. Though that means our soul attached to the spirit is forever too. We'll still think in heaven, have a personality in heaven, but we are eternal because God has given us a spirit. Man has a soul and a spirit. Animals only have souls and they're temporary. Man became a living soul, which is eternal. And God is simply saying here that whether the man knows Jesus Christ as Savior, whether he's a Christian or not, you are still an eternal being. And if you know Jesus Christ, you'll spend eternity when you die in heaven with the Lord. If you don't, you'll spend it in hell and eventually the lake of fire forever and forever. So mankind, whether again born again or not, whether not saved or not, is an eternal being. So in 6 days of creation in Genesis chapter 1, we have in verses 1 through 5 that God created light. That's day 1. And then in verses 6 through 8, we have day 2, and where this is where God created and made the heavens and the clouds. And then in verse 9 through 13 on day 3, he made dry lands and he made the plants. In verses 14 through 19, we have day 4, he made the sun and the moon. And in verses 20 through 23, this is day 5, he made the fish and the birds. And then on day 6, verses 24 and 25, he made animals and he made man. And he saved man for the last. People have often said, why did he make man last? He made all this stuff first and finally at the end of the sixth day, he made man. Why did he wait till then? So man couldn't help. If he'd have made him on the first day, man would always be interrupting, go, wait, wait, wait, I have a better idea. God did everything so that when man was placed here as the last bit of creation and making he did and placed man there, then man had nothing to do. Basically, everything was done for him. Everything was provided. God did give him a job, but as far as making and creating or having an input on all that, God had already done it. So God makes and creates man and woman also. Those two words we had, that word asah, which means to make something out of something, and then create, bara, to make something out of nothing, was used for the man and the woman. God did it originally and then made everything around us, but then he did it again on the last day whenever he made the man and the woman. And this is found in verse 26 and verse 27. So take a look there with me, if you would, and we're going to find those words appearing again. In verse 26 of Genesis chapter 1, it says, and God said, let us make man in our image. The word here is asah, to make from existing materials. So God took existing materials and made man in his image. And so the word asah again means to make out of something, make out of existing material. And this is what God did whenever he took the dirt and he made man's body out of it, and then later breathed into him the breath of life, which was the spirit of man. So in verse 26, it says again, and God said, let us make man in our image. I want you to notice the word us. Even from the very beginning, even in the opening verses, now here to verse 26 and 27, it took the entire Godhead as far as creation is concerned. God the Father is the one who spoke it. Jesus Christ is the one who executed what God had spoken, and the Holy Spirit reveals it here through the written word of God that Moses wrote here in the book of Genesis. So with all that in mind, let's continue on these verses of Scripture. And God said, let us make asah out of existing materials, man in our image, after our likeness. Let them have dominion over the fish of the sea, over the fowls of the air, over the cattle, over the earth, over every creeping thing that creeps on the earth. Something different happened when God made man as opposed to animals. Animals did not have dominion over the earth and over dominion over the other types of creatures that were here on the earth, man did. It goes on to say in verse 27, so God created man in his own image. In the image of God, he created him, male and female, he created them. And three times in a row in verse 27, we have the word bara, to create out of nothing. And so God created man in his image, he created him, and then male and female, he created them. What God did was, first of all, he made man. He took the dust of the earth and he made like a statue, and he molded it and shaped it and everything else. And as soon as that was done, then God created man and created woman at the same time, and he breathed into them. So God created man in his own image. In the image of God, he created him. And notice this, male and female, he created them. Inside of Adam, who had just been made, God brought him to life. But when he brought him to life by breathing into him, he breathed into him also the woman. The spirit of woman was inside of Adam at that time. This doesn't mean he was weird, doesn't mean he was bisexual. He carried her inside of himself for some time. It wasn't until later on, days and days and days, weeks, maybe even many, many months after that, God took a rib out of him and made the body out of existing material. He made the woman and brought her back to the man, but her spirit had already been created. Inside of him was them, and he carried her for some time. This is why he was called being alone, but he wasn't lonely. Whenever God had him name the animals, they always came by twos, and Adam was by himself. But Adam could not be lonely. Inside of himself, he was complete, and he wasn't incomplete until God removed the spirit of the woman outside of him and then made a body for her and then brought the two back together. She was always inside of him, and this is why in marriage, that the two coming together complete each other. Adam was suddenly incomplete when he woke up, and that rib had been taken from him, and also the spirit of the woman had been taken out of him. He suddenly woke up and was incomplete until he saw the woman. And he looked at her and thought, man, I have been naming animals two by two coming up to me all this time, and I've been by myself. Boy, she doesn't look like an elephant. She doesn't look like a cow. She is the most incredible creature I've ever seen. And I personally think that the reason why God made her last was so that Adam if he'd had her in the beginning, he never would have got around to naming animals. But God waited till he had finished naming all the animals, then gave her to him, and this is where marriage came at that time. So verse 27 says again of Genesis chapter 1, so God created out of nothing man in his own image. In the image of God, he created him again, bara, and male and female, he created them. And this is where they were placed inside of Adam. When we come back tomorrow, we're going to take up from this very same spot. We're going to talk about how that man's body was made by God from the ground, just like the animals, but also how that he placed the spirit inside of Adam, of his own spirit and her spirit, and this came from the breath. He breathed into them the breath, and the Hebrew says he breathed the breath of lives, plural, into them.
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2: Paul told us in Philippians chapter 1, verses 3 through 5, I thank my God at every remembrance of you, always in every prayer of mine, making requests for you, all with joy for your partnership in the gospel from the first day until now. 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I pray for my givers, my partners, my fellow ministers of the Word of God. 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

0: you picked up your shield of faith.
1: Yes.
0: You quenched some fiery darts of the wicked.
1: Yes, ma'am.
0: The heart.
1: The heart.
0: Your heart.
1: Oh, the miracle of my heart.
0: Yeah.
1: Yes. Yeah. The word of God. The word of God.
0: Right.
1: It says life. The word is life.
0: Yes.
1: The word is Jesus. The word is everything that we have. Mm-hmm. Years ago, the Holy Spirit told me that I've given you my weapons to combat the enemy. He said the word, the spirit, the name, and the blood. And that word is the weapon that we fight anything in our life.
0: That's
1: that name,
0: right.
1: That blood, and by the power of the Holy Spirit,
0: yes.
1: It's how we fight things in life. And so to overcome what the enemy is trying to place on us, because we are already the healed of the Lord.
0: That's right.
1: We're not trying to get healing. We are the healed
0: That's
1: of the
0: right.
1: Lord. That's our covenant right. So when the enemy tries to place something on us, mm-hmm. then we can stand on that word and say, I'm not taking that.
0: That's right.
1: And so that's what happened. I happened to be walking with a friend on a trail. I love to walk. My favorite, if you say, what's your hobby? My hobby would be walking. I love to take my dogs out and walk. But that day I was with a friend of mine, and we were walking down this trail. And this trail's about, 3.5 back down and 3.5 back. So you're about 7 miles total. So we got all the way down to the end of it, and we were turning around. So that's 3 miles down. We're turning around, and all of a sudden I heard something just pop in my chest, just pop. I could hear it. I would have said, anybody could hear it. Uh-huh. I know Charm didn't, but I felt like I could hear it, and just this pop. And then all of a sudden I couldn't breathe. And I was struggling to breathe. And the first thing that came out of my mouth was Psalms 91.
0: The word.
1: The word. And he who dwelt. And I'm like, trying to. And so at one point I had to move it to just saying it in my head.
0: Yes.
1: But I was continuing. He who dwells in the secret place of the Most High. Because at that moment, I had to take myself from the situation that I was in, not being able to breathe, not understanding what's going on with my body, and move that thought life into what did the word of God say?
0: That's right.
1: And you know what? This is why the Holy Spirit's so important, because he lives in us and he's the power to help us.
0: Yes.
1: And at that moment, the scripture he brought up in me was Psalms 91.
0: Glory.
1: He who dwells in the secret place of the Most High. And so as I'm walking, going down this path, I can't breathe. I'm 3.5 miles from getting to my car. And I'm saying, he who dwells in the secret place. I had to put myself in the secret place.
0: Yes.
1: I had to put myself right in that word. You know, sometimes when you're going through situations in life, you have to put yourself in the word. The word is life. It's truth. And so I had to put myself within that word. I had to visualize myself.
0: Like clothing.
1: Yeah. Yeah. I had to visualize myself. He who dwells, I'm going to dwell in the secret place of the Most High right now, because the place in the natural was not good.
0: Mm-hmm.
1: And so I'm going to dwell in that. And I kept saying that over and over. And then I started to move. He who dwells in the secret place of the Most High shall abide under the shadow of the Almighty. Mm-hmm. I will say, and it rose up, and this is, I finally could get this out. I will say of the Lord, he is my refuge, my fortress, my God. In him will I trust.
0: Yes.
1: I had to have something to trust upon then.
0: Yes, yes.
1: I had to have God on my hand. If I don't start crying here,
0: I will cry.
1: We've
0: got tissues.
1: Cry.
0: I love it.
1: God Almighty,
0: yes.
1: My source.
0: Yes, Lord.
1: At that moment to deliver me.
0: Yeah.
1: But I had a part to play. I had to call upon the covenant of God.
0: That's right.
1: And that's what the Holy Spirit did in me. He quickened me. Because the word of God tells us the same spirit that raised Christ from the dead dwells in me, and he quickens my mortal body. Well, he had to quicken my mind at that moment. He had to quicken my mind to the fact that I needed to stand upon this word.
0: Yes.
1: This rhema word at that moment.
0: So your mind, will, and emotions.
1: Yep.
0: Your soul.
1: Yes.
0: Was being instructed by your spirit.
1: Yes, ma'am.
0: And the Holy Spirit. Okay.
1: Yeah.
0: No. You're going to have to stand.
1: Yeah.
0: Okay.
1: You're going to have to stand. And so we're walking, and it's getting harder to breathe. It's getting harder to breathe. And at one point, my friend Charm, she looked at me because she knew something was wrong. She always laughs because she sweats and I don't. I don't know what it is. I can run miles and just don't, I don't break a sweat. It's funny. Yeah. But anyways, and she noticed I was just, she put her hand on my shoulder and she said, what's going on? And I said, just pray. That's all I could say. Just pray. And so she starts praying in the spirit and I'm confessing Psalms 91 and we get back to our cars. And she goes, are you okay? And, you know, I knew in the spirit what I was to say. Yes, yes, I'm good. I'm good.
0: You're holding fast your confession.
1: Yes, yes. And so I get in the car and I'm getting ready to, I turn the car on and I'm getting ready to drive home because I don't know what's going on. I live in the divine health of God.
0: Yes.
1: I don't deal with a lot of symptoms. So I was like, I don't know what's going on. All I know is I can't breathe. My chest is heavy. Mm-hmm. Everything was going on. And so I get in my car and I'm getting ready to drive home. And I thought, I'll just lay on the couch and mm-hmm. I'll feel better. I'm just going to lay on the couch and confess the word and feel better. And I'm driving past this urgent care place. And the Holy Spirit says, turn in there. So I turn in there. And as I'm going in the doors, I just go in the doors and collapse on the floor. And they help me back to the room. They start to put all this stuff on me. And they decide, we can't take care of her here. So they call an ambulance. But the whole time, all of this is going on, the Word of God.
0: Yes, the Word.
1: Psalms 91.
0: Yeah.
1: From the beginning, Psalms 1 to all the way to the end.
0: Yes.
1: You know, Psalms 91, all the way, 1, all the way to the end. I'm confessing that.
0: Good for you.
1: He who dwells in the secret place in the most... I will say the Lord, he is my refuge, my fortress, my God,
0: God
1: in him will I trust. Surely he will deliver
0: yes.
1: me.
0: Yes, surely.
1: There was one point I remember when I'm laying in the hospital and they're checking all these things out. That part right there just stood out. Surely he will deliver me.
0: Yeah.
1: Meaning he will deliver me.
0: Yes.
1: And, you know, guys out there, sometimes when you are in, you know, Shell, when you are in the midst of a situation, you have to grab hold of something.
0: Yeah.
1: And it needs to be the Word of God.
0: That's right.
1: That needs to be the source.
0: Yes. Yeah. That's right.
1: The Word, the Bible says several times, hold fast to your confession.
0: Yes.
1: And so what is your confession? You know, of course, I had to tell the doctors what I was feeling, but then I went back to my confession.
0: Right.
1: Surely he will deliver me.
0: That's right.
1: You know, these things we do. And you've walked through some miracles in your life.
0: Absolutely.
1: That you know we have to hold on to
0: something. There is a fight of faith.
1: Yes, ma'am.
0: And the Bible talks about fight, the good fight of faith.
1: Yes.
0: And the only good fight is the one you win.
1: Amen. Right.
0: And so, and it's the only fight that we as Christians are told to fight. So if we're in any other fight, we're in the wrong fight.
1: Yep.
0: But there is a fight of faith. Like you're saying, there is a deliberate decision.
1: Yes.
0: Based on the Word of God.
1: Yes.
0: This is the way it is.
1: Yeah.
0: This is what God's Word says.
1: Yes.
0: And this is how it's going to be.
1: Yeah.
0: He'll deliver me. And with long life, he will satisfy me.
1: And show me his salvation.
0: So you were, then from that point on, when did Chip, your husband, come in? And tell me that part.
1: Yeah, well, I think I was there probably about an hour before he was able to get there and come in. But he came in with my son. And, you know, I'm telling you, there's something about knowing God.
0: Yes.
1: And knowing him and knowing he's got you.
0: Yeah.
1: And I was just in this emergency care room in this little area. They had me, you know, with a little curtain. And I was just in such a place, like I was in a bubble.
0: Yeah. Yes.
1: I was in this bubble of faith and peace and joy. And no matter what was going on, I was at peace because I knew what his word said. And so Chip comes in and, you know, he's trying to help me and he's trying to do all this stuff, but I was in such peace. And so he went out. I don't remember the details of this, whether he went out in the hall or whatever, but the Lord started talking to him. And he started talking to him about asking for forgiveness and watching his tone and everything. And so he asked for forgiveness and came back in, and we all prayed together. And the Lord, something about, he'd have to tell you this side, but about the Lord touch her heart, touch her. And so anyways, so then fast forward, they're doing all these tests, and they come back and they said, well, we see there's a hole here or something like that. And they had a medical term. I don't know. I don't remember the medical term right now off the top of my head, but they had a medical term for it. And so then they left, and then they get this team together, and then they're going to take me back in and try to fix this situation. But they run one more test, and they run that test, and there's nothing there.
0: Glory.
1: And they're like, what? We don't understand.
0: They don't understand?
1: No. They called it some kind of artifact or something like that, you know. And so, but, you know, God just orchestrating everything.
0: Yes.
1: From the start to finish, God knew I was going to go through that.
0: Yeah.
1: He knew. Mm-hmm. He had the Holy Spirit in me trying to tell me what to do, what to say,
0: yes,
1: how to do, you know, how to respond in those situations.
0: Yes.
1: I think we take the Holy Spirit too lightly sometimes.
0: Help us, Lord.
1: Because he so wants to help us in everything in life. He so wants to help us, guys out there that are listening, in everything you do in life. From the big things to the little things. This was a big moment in life for me. But then there's little things that he wants to help us. And if we're listening, he'll give us the rhema word to stand on in every situation, whether it's a big situation or a little situation.
0: It's so true.
1: Yeah,
0: absolutely. And as we leave this beautiful testimony, because the Bible says we overcome by the blood of the Lamb. Mm-hmm. And the word of our testimony. Thank you, Candace.
1: Thanks, Shel.
0: Thank you. And if for those of you, we apply in the name of Jesus,
1: yes,
0: our love and our faith towards you. You get in the scriptures. Mm-hmm. 1 Peter 2:24, himself took your infirmities, bore your sicknesses, and by his stripes you are healed.
1: Yes.
0: And we trust this has been an encouragement to you. We love you. And we look forward to what God has next time. Isn't this wonderful? God is faithful. God is faithful who promised,
1: yes,
0: that he will sanctify our whole spirit, soul, and body to the coming of the Lord,
1: yes,
0: Jesus Christ.
1: Amen.
0: Hallelujah.
1: Amen.
0: Blessings. Shalom.
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5: Hi, I'm Pastor Keith Manley with today's reflection of grace. 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In 1 Thessalonians 5 and verse 18, God instructs us, "Give thanks in all circumstances, for this is God's will for you in Christ Jesus." 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
6: Gratitude will open your eyes to God's constant presence and His provision in our lives. 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Today, take a moment to reflect on three things you're thankful for and share them with someone else, and let gratitude be a beacon of hope. God has been good to us, friend. And that's today's Reflection of Grace.
7: Chapter 13. A wise son heareth his father's instruction, but a scorner heareth not rebuke. 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
8: 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All programs are available on audio tape, videotape, and in printed form. At the end of the program, there will be an address where you can contact the ministry. And now, here's Les Feldick with today's lesson.
9: All right, back to Daniel now after some digression. And chapter 10, verse 1. Now remember, poor old Daniel is just like the rest of us. He keeps getting older, and the years are going by, and he knows by now that those 70 years have long since been fulfilled. Why can't he get back to Jerusalem? But evidently, he never did. So now we get into chapter 10, and we are now into the third year of Cyrus, the king of Persia. Now, I know most people don't have the love for history that I do, but you see, when you came out of the Babylonian Empire after they were defeated by the Medes and the Persians, Daniel moved right across from Babylon up to Shushan and became one of the top men in the Mede and Persian Empire. But during the course of the Mede and Persian Empire, before Alexander the Great comes in, there were three, if I understand history, there were three separate kings, starting with don't remember what his name was now, but he was the father, and I think it was Astyages or something like that. Then the next one was Cyrus, and then if I got my history straight, the next one was Darius. Now, they can all be called Artaxerxes, because that was a term just like Pharaoh. So when it says, when Artaxerxes the king, that wasn't his name. That was merely his title. All right, so now we've already come through the first king, and we are up to Cyrus. Now, I shake people up once in a while, and I like to do that and make some look, make some study. I think that Cyrus was the son of the king that married Esther. That shakes people up, but it's pretty obvious. Cyrus was a son of Queen Esther. But now again, think about it. What did God call Cyrus? My chosen. Why? Because it was Cyrus that first gave the decree to go back to Jerusalem and establish the nation of Israel once again. So then from Cyrus, I think we go to Darius. And he was the one, if I'm not mistaken, I don't stand to be totally correct, but if I understand it right, Cyrus, the son of Queen Esther, and then his son was Darius, and he was the one then that instructed Nehemiah to go back and build the city wall. So this is the progression of time. Now, of course, old Daniel is about 89 years old. And remember, he was probably 14 or so when they took him captive. And so he knows by years that those 70 years are fulfilled, and consequently then Cyrus was the one to give the decree. All right, Daniel chapter 10, verse 1. So in the third year of Cyrus, the king of Persia, a thing was revealed unto Daniel, whose name was called Belteshazzar, has been all along. And the thing was true, but the time appointed was long. What's he talking about? All these years that he's been out of Jerusalem, out here in foreign country. It's been a long time, almost 75 to 80 years. And he understood the thing, and I had understanding of the vision. In those days, I, Daniel, was mourning, grieving, for 3 full weeks. And what's he grieving over? Jerusalem, Israel, in desolation. And oh, how he wants to go back, but God isn't allowing it. Verse 3, I ate no pleasant bread, in other words, rich food. Neither came flesh nor wine in my mouth, neither did I anoint myself at all till the 3 whole weeks were fulfilled. And in the 4th and 20th day of the first month, in other words, on the 24th of April, as I was by the side of the great river, which is Hiddekel, and that's the Tigris River today, which has been in the news, the Tigris and the Euphrates. So he's on the banks of the Tigris River. I lifted up my eyes and looked, and behold, a certain man clothed in linen, whose loins were girded with the fine gold of Upaz. His body was like the beryl, his face as the appearance of lightning, and his eyes as lamps of fire, and his arms and his feet like in color to polished brass. And the voice of his words was like the voice of a multitude. Who is it? Jesus Christ in his Old Testament appearance. Now, if you need some confirmation, come back with me to Revelation, and you'll see that the definitions, the descriptions are almost identical. Revelation chapter 1. Well, let's just start at verse 12. Revelation 1, starting at verse 12. And I turned to see the voice that spake with me, and being turned, I saw 7 golden candlesticks. And in the midst of the 7 candlesticks, one like unto the Son of Man, which of course is the New Testament reference to Christ. And he was clothed with a garment down to the foot, and girt about the paps with a golden girdle. His head and his hairs were white like wool, as white as snow. His eyes were as a flame of fire, and his feet like unto fine brass, as if they burned in a furnace, and his voice as the sound of many waters. You see the parallel? As Daniel was describing the man that he saw in the river there at Tigris, so John sees much the same thing concerning Christ here in the book of Revelation. And then reading on. Verse 16, and he had in his right hand 7

0: And these all just confirm that these are all descriptions of our Lord Jesus Christ. Revelation 19, starting at verse 11, now we see him as he is approaching the second coming, as he's leaving heaven's glory, and he's going to take over planet Earth and set up his kingdom, King of Kings and Lord of Lords. We'll see it to the end of this passage. Revelation 19. Now remember, just comparing these descriptions of our Lord Jesus Christ. Here, of course, it's after his incarnation. He has become flesh. But Daniel saw him in what we call a theophany. And you remember I did a series on those theophanies some time ago when God appeared in human form in the Old Testament and then just disappeared back up into the glory. But here in the New Testament, these are descriptions of his appearance after he has become flesh. All right, Revelation 19, verse 11. Second coming, and I saw heaven opened, and behold, a white horse. He that sat upon him was called faithful and true, and in righteousness he doth judge and make war. Now here it comes. His eyes were as a flame of fire. Now see, all these descriptions are speaking of the same thing. Daniel spoke of it as, what, lanterns?
1: Lamps.
0: And then in the other one, it was as a flame of fire. All right, same way here. His eyes as a flame of fire, and on his head were many crowns. He had a name written that no man knew but he himself. He was clothed with a vesture dipped in blood, and his name is called the Word of God. John 1, Word, in the beginning was the Word, and the Word was God, and the Word was God. All right. Now verse 14, and the armies who were in heaven followed him upon white horses, clothed in fine linen, white and clean. And out of his mouth goes a sharp sword. See, now there's two references to the sharp sword, which of course is his word. The word of God is sharper than a two-edged sword. All right, and out of his mouth goeth a sharp sword, that with it he should smite the nations. Now remember, he's ready to return now and defeat completely the armies of the Antichrist that are gathered there in the Middle East. Out of his mouth goes a sharp sword, verse 15, that with it he should smite the nations. He shall rule them with a rod of iron. He treadeth the winepress of the fierceness and wrath of Almighty God. Now remember, the winepress is the vat filled not with grapes, but with what? Humanity, see? The troops and the armies of the world gathered there in the Middle East, and his coming will be like pressing grapes in the wine vat. All right, so he treads the winepress of the fierceness and the wrath of Almighty God. Now here it comes. And he hath on his vesture and on his thigh a name written, King of Kings and Lord of Lords. That's Christ at his second coming. All right, now flip back to Daniel and see that this is who he's seeing on the banks of the Tigris River. He sees the Lord Jesus in a theophany. He will go back up into the invisible until he comes by way of Bethlehem. All right, now then back to Daniel chapter 10 and verse 7. And I, Daniel, alone saw the vision, for the men that were with me saw it not, but a great quaking fell upon them, so that they fled to hide themselves. Therefore, verse 8, I was left alone and saw this great vision, and there remained no strength in me, for my comeliness was turned in me unto corruption. I retained no strength. Yet I heard the voice of his words. And when I heard the voice of his word, then I was in a deep sleep on my face, and my face to the ground. Now I think verse 10, we now go from Christ to an angelic individual. Behold, a hand touched me, who set me upon my knees and upon the palms of my hands, and said to me, O Daniel, a man greatly beloved, understand the words that I speak unto thee, and stand upright, for unto thee am I now sent. And I think that's the language of an angel rather than of Christ himself. See, so you got two scenarios here. And he says, when he had spoken this word unto me, I stood trembling.

0: Then he said unto me, Fear not, Daniel, for from the first day that thou didst set thy heart to understand, chasten thyself before thy God, thy words were heard, and I am come for thy words. But, verse 13, now this is an interesting little tidbit, but the prince of the kingdom of Persia withstood me 21 days. But lo, Michael, one of the chief princes, or one of God's angels, came to help me, and I remained there with the kings of Persia. Now, what does that give you a little inkling? That evidently these pagan empires have demonic angels in their employ, and they are watching over them. And Michael, a righteous angel, was interrupted by one of these demonic angels of the kingdom of Persia. All right, so now then we go on to verse 14. Now I am come to make thee understand what shall befall thy people, the nation of Israel. What shall befall thy people in the latter days, see, which from Daniel's times is leaping clear over to what's even future for us. For yet the vision is for many days. Now remember, Daniel is holding forth in about 535 or 40 BC, and we're now 2,000 and some on this side, so 2,500 years have already gone by, and yet these things are not fulfilled. But they will be. Don't ever doubt for a minute. So now in verse 15. So when he had spoken such words unto me, I set my face toward the ground, and I became dumb, speechless. And behold, one like the similitude of the sons of men touched my lips. I opened my mouth and spake and said unto him that stood before me, O my Lord, by the vision my sorrows are turned upon me. I have retained no strength. For how can the servant of this my Lord talk with this my Lord? For as for me, straightway there remaineth no strength in me, neither is there breath left in me. Now remember, he's talking as a man of 89 years of age, plus all that he's come through now these last 75 or 80 years. Now verse 18, and I think again we come back to a theophany. Here again we have Christ in a visible appearance. And then there came again and touched me one like the appearance of a man. He strengthened me, and he said, O man greatly beloved, fear not. Peace be unto thee, be strong, yea, be strong. And when he had spoken to me, I was strengthened. I said, Let my Lord speak, for thou hast strengthened me. Then he said, Knowest thou wherefore I come unto thee? And now I will return to fight with the prince of Persia, and when I am going forth, lo, the prince of Grecia. Who's that? Alexander the Great. See, now here's the unfolding of history. We came through the Babylonian Empire, went into the Mede and the Persian. Three kings have come and gone. And now in the time of the third king of the Medes and Persians, here comes Alexander the Great. And the next Gentile empire, as Daniel has been foretelling it now ever since chapter 2. All right, so now then we have the Prince of Grecia shall come, which is a prophecy concerning Alexander the Great. Now verse 21. But I will show thee that which is noted in the scripture truth, and there is none that holdeth with me in these things but Michael, your prince. All right, now then we come into chapter 11, and I'm not going to take that verse by verse because it is all the unfolding of the history of the Greek Empire going on into the Roman. Now, as we saw several programs back, after Alexander the Great had conquered the then known world, according to prophecy, he died at the age of 33. What happened to his empire? Divided into four areas under four of his generals. All right, now the one of those four generals that becomes the most important then is the one called Antiochus Epiphanes. He was Syrian, but he had that part of the Greek Empire that controlled Israel, Jerusalem. And that's what makes him a key player. And Antiochus Epiphanes hated the Jew. hated them so much that at one time, after all these verses have gone through history, he went into the temple in Jerusalem and sacrificed a hog on the altar and totally defamed the temple and set up a pagan idol in the Holy of Holies, which of course infuriated the Jews. All right, now then, that man, Antiochus Epiphanes, becomes, what I call at least, the prototype, the forerunner of the true Antichrist, who will do the same thing. He will make that treaty with Israel, and it'll be a deceitful treaty, but in the middle of the 7 years, he will turn on Israel with the most hatred that any man has ever poured on the Jewish people. All right, now we're going to pick up a little bit of the preview of this in verse 21. I'm going to skip all these verses in between because it's just a matter of wars and battles between these four elements of the Greek Empire. I want to bring you down to verse 21, when now we come to the picture of the Antichrist as Daniel sees him prophetically. Verse 21. In his estate shall stand up a vile person. Now remember, we're describing the coming Antichrist. To whom they shall not give the honor of the kingdom, but he shall come in peaceably and obtain the kingdom by what? Flattery. So just from that one verse, you pick up two views of the God. On the one hand, he is despised, he's despicable, but on the other hand, he is so smooth-talking and he is so arrogant that he brings about the rule of the kingdom, and he's going to come into a place of almost a dictatorial rule. Verse 22, with the arms of a flood, shall they be overflown from before him? In other words, he's going to have tremendous power. He's going to rule on the one hand with the carrot. On the other hand, he's going to use a huge stick. And I think he will finally come to the place of using the nuclear weapons that are accumulating. Verse 22, with the arms of a flood, shall they be overflown from before him with military power, and they shall be broken, yea, also the prince of the covenant. That one, I'm not ready to comment who I think that is. But now verse 23. After the league made with him, he shall work deceitfully. See, that's the kind of a leader he's going to be. He's going to fast talk people. He's going to control them. But he's going to have such satanic power that he will do it deceitfully, for he shall come up and shall become strong with a small people. In other words, he's not going to have millions, but he's going to have a relatively small group of influential people. Now, verse 24. He shall enter peaceably. Now, don't forget who we're talking about, the coming world ruler. He shall enter peaceably even upon the fattest places of the province, and he shall do that which his fathers have not done, nor his father's fathers. He shall scatter among them the prey and spoil and riches, and yea, he shall forecast the devices against the strongholds even for a time. Now, again, I have to feel that the word time is a reference to one of the 3.5 years. Now, verse 25. And he shall stir up his power and his courage against the king of the south, that's Egypt, with a great army. And the king of the south shall be stirred up to battle with a very great mighty army, but he shall not stand, for they shall forecast devices against him. All right, verse 26. Yea, they that feed of the portion of his food shall destroy him, and his army shall overflow, and many shall fall down slain. All right, verse 27. Both of these kings' hearts shall be to do mischief, and they shall speak lies at one table, but it shall not prosper. For yet the end shall be at the time appointed. In other words, it's God's timetable that they are going by, even though they don't know it. Verse 28, then he shall return into the land of great riches. His heart shall be against the holy covenant. He's going to develop a hatred for Israel and their temple worship. And he shall do exploits and return his own land. At the time appointed, he shall return and come to the south, but shall not be as the latter. Now then, verse 30, for the ships of Chittim. Now, I'm not always sure. I think Chittim might be Spain. It might be Great Britain. But I think one point that can be made here, this is one of the few times you see in Scripture of the use of naval vessels. So I think this is an indication that part of this end time wars, these last 7 years, will involve ships of the sea, which of course antiquity knew nothing of. It's just a thought. And I think we're seeing it, that we have these battleships and aircraft carriers and what have you. Verse 30, for the ships of Chittim shall come against him, therefore he shall be grieved and return, have indignation against the holy covenant, and so shall he do. He shall return and have intelligence with them that forsake the holy covenant. Now we'll wind this up quickly. And arms shall stand on his part. They shall pollute the sanctuary strength, shall take away the daily sacrifice. See? And that's all because of that tribulation temple that was built at the beginning. They shall take away the daily sacrifice. They shall place the abomination that maketh desolate. Now you see, come back to chapter 9 again, real quickly. Back to chapter 9, verse 27, how it all fits. This man Antichrist shall confirm or make a treaty with many for 1 week, which we covered earlier. And in the middle of the week, he shall cause the sacrifice and the oblation to stop. And for the overspreading of abominations, he shall make it, that is that tribulation temple, he will make it desolate even until the consummation or the end of those 7 years, and everything that's been determined or prophesied shall come upon the desolator. All right, and so all these things are part of that tribulation scenario with this man Antichrist developing such a hatred for Israel and the temple, and he will bring in an abomination.
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4: My parents divorced less than a year after I was born, and I was raised by my dad and my grandparents in Detroit. I got into skateboarding in sixth grade and stole plywood from a construction site to build a ramp. I planned to stay away from drugs, but in high school, I joined a gang for acceptance and started smoking cigarettes, then marijuana. The gang scene became infested with hard drugs, and so did I. Spring break, we went to Myrtle Beach, and I got so messed up that we set our room on fire. I started doing ecstasy after graduation. and tragedy jarred me when my best friend was killed in a car accident. Not long after, my dad was hospitalized for a brain aneurysm. I had no idea where to turn or what to pray. In fact, I became superstitious that Christianity had cursed me. My dad improved after a couple months, but I couldn't shake the fear of death and paranoia that had taken over. One night, I thought I was having a heart attack, but every test came back normal. I was going crazy. One day during my lunch break, I stumbled upon a Christian preacher on the radio explaining the gospel. He said that Jesus offers peace and eternal life to those who ask. He invited anyone listening to pray with him, and that day I received Christ as my Savior. I began reading the Bible, and though I was nervous, I joined a Bible study at church and shared my life with believers. I went to Bible school and devoted my life to spreading the gospel. I'm so grateful for the power of Jesus Christ. I'm Nick Randolph. If the Son, therefore, shall make you free, ye shall be free indeed.
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6: Welcome to our Tuesday's broadcast of the Gospel Truth. Today I'm continuing to teach through the life of David, and I have a book entitled Lessons from David, How to Be a Giant Killer. I have this in English and in Spanish. We have a 432-page study guide that is primarily for you to teach this to other people. This is a great way to hold a Bible study or to teach a Sunday school class. I also have CDs and DVDs that were made from my television and also from some of my meetings that I've held. And then I have a USB that will have both the audio and the video on there. And I encourage you to please get these materials. I tell you, I just can't overstate how important it is for you to learn lessons from these people's lives at their expense and not at your expense. And I believe one of the reasons that people do a lot of the weird stuff that they do is because they haven't studied the Word. They don't see how people who were in rebellion towards God and not obeying God, they don't see how that ruined their life. They don't see the benefit to serving God because they just aren't aware of what Scripture says. And let me say this, I've mentioned it a couple of times already, but there are these movies that people put out, and I'm not against them. I think it's great that people are putting out biblical movies, but not everything that they present in there is biblical. It's not scriptural. It's not accurate. They embellish. They add things to it. And I can understand that, you know, the Bible doesn't give all of the details, and you may have to, you know, do a few things, but to put in things that are completely contrary to what the Bible says, it leaves a wrong impression. You just need to stick with the Word of God. So I think that my teaching on this, I have spent, who knows, thousands and thousands of hours studying the life of David, and I'm sharing things from Scripture, and you need to know what the Word of God has to say, not what some movie says and how they've changed things around and embellished it. So anyway, we're now in the 1 Samuel chapter 17. This is where David goes out and fights Goliath. And the first few verses here we've introduced that the Goliath, the champion, came out. He was about 9 foot 9 inches tall is what the Scripture says. And it gave the weight of his spearhead and all of his coat of mail. It was 125 pounds and things like this. And he was blaspheming the God of Israel and blaspheming the Israelis. It wasn't just a physical thing. It was a spiritual thing. And he was railing upon God and upon the Israelis by his God. So this was a spiritual as well as a physical fight. And so I've already shared those scriptures. In verse 15, this is 1 Samuel 17:15, it says, "But David went and returned from Saul to feed his father's sheep at Bethlehem." And this is important because in the 16th chapter, after David had been anointed to be king, Saul sent for somebody to play the harp and alleviate him from this tormenting spirit that he had. And out of all of the people in the nation of Israel, they chose David, which I think was supernatural. It was definitely God that chose him out of everybody. And it was good for David to be in the court of the king, to see the people that came, the governance, the administration, all of the things that he had to do. Even though Saul wasn't a godly example at this time, he still, there was things that he could learn. And here he was, the anointed king, and after spending time with Saul in the palace, then it says that he returned back and kept his father's sheep. I just think this is amazing. And did you know a lesser person wouldn't have done something like that? They would have thought, I'm above this. I'm now the king. And I've been in the palace with the king and all of these things, and I'll not go back and do this. You know, that's an attitude of a person who's operating in pride and thinking that they're more important than they are. And the scripture says in 1 Peter chapter 5 that God resists the proud but gives grace to the humble. The very fact that David went back and went to submitting himself to keeping his father's sheep, even after he was the anointed king, even after he had spent time with Saul at the palace, he didn't think himself above serving his father and keeping his father's sheep. That says volumes right there. I think that that's a very important fact. And so it says that this Philistine, verse 16, talking about Goliath, he drew near morning and evening and presented himself 40 days. So twice a day for 40 days, that means a total of 80 times, he came and railed upon the Israelites and upon the God of Israel and presented himself as a champion and asked for another Israeli champion to come and fight. In verse 17, it says, "And Jesse said unto David his son, Take now for thy brethren an ephah of this parched corn and these 10 loaves, and run to the camp to thy brethren, and carry these 10 cheeses unto the captain of their thousands, and look how thy brethren fare, and take their pledge." Now, you can go all the way back to the 16th chapter when Samuel came to anoint one of Jesse's sons to be king. Jesse didn't even think enough of David to put his name in the hat. He didn't even have him come before Samuel. Samuel had to be led by the Lord to call David to come. And so at that time, you can say that Jesse did not honor David as even being a candidate for being king. But now, it says that there were three of Jesse's sons, the three oldest ones that were in the battle. But that means that the fourth one, fifth, sixth, and seventh one, there was four other brothers that he could have sent to the battle to see how things were going. But instead, he chose the very youngest one to send. And I believe what this shows is that Jesse, he may not have embraced it 100%, but to some degree, he had now recognized that David was the one that was chosen by God. And for him to send David, the youngest, and leave these other that could have gone in his place, that shows that he was now honoring him and recognizing the call of God on David's life. And so David came to the battle, and it says in verse 20, "And David rose up early in the morning and left the sheep with a keeper, and took and went as Jesse had commanded him." Notice that this was a command. This wasn't something that David did on his own. He was being obedient to his father. "And he came to the trench as the host was going forth to fight and shouted for the battle." The very fact that he was shouting for the battle means that, man, he was into it. You know, sometimes they will portray David as being this wimp. And the scripture says that he was a mighty man of valor, is what it said in the 16th chapter when they were recommending him to Saul, that he was a beautiful person, a comely person, but also that he was a mighty man of valor. And so David wasn't a wimp. And here he was shouting for the battle, telling the Israelites to go take it to the Philistines. In verse 21, it says, "For Israel and the Philistines had put the battle in array, army against army. And David left his carriage in the hand of the keeper of the carriage and ran into the army and came and saluted his brethren." So here they were lined up to fight. And David didn't just stay in the background. He ran right into the midst of the army, which again was putting himself in harm's way, shows that he wasn't a weakling or a wimp at all. And in verse 23, it says, "And as he talked with them, behold, there came up the champion, the Philistine of Gath, Goliath by name, out of the armies of the Philistines, and spake according to the same words. And David heard them. And all the men of Israel, when they saw the man, fled from him and were sore afraid." So here they had put the battle in array, and yet when Goliath came out, all of the Israelites ran for cover. In verse 25, "And the men of Israel said, Have you seen this man that is come up? Surely to defy Israel is he come up, and it shall be that the man who killeth him, the king, will enrich him with great riches, and will give him his daughter, and make his father's house free in Israel." And in verse 26, it says, "And David spake to the man." So it's a little awkward the way the King James does. Actually, what happened, David spake first, and he said here in the 26th verse, he says to the man that stood by, saying, "What shall be done to the man that killeth this Philistine and taketh away the reproach from Israel? For who is this uncircumcised Philistine that he should defy the armies of the living God?" So I believe David said this first, and then the previous verse shows the reply of these people, that he would be made free. That means that he'd be no taxes for him. He would give the king his daughter, and he would enrich him with all of these great things. But there's a real key right here. This is an important passage of Scripture. 1 Samuel 17:26. David said, "What is going to be done for the man who kills this Philistine and takes away the reproach from Israel? For who is this uncircumcised Philistine that he should defy the armies of the living God?" This is what made David different than everybody else. Did you know every one of the people that were in the army, they were Israelites. They had a covenant with God. They were circumcised. They had a covenant with the living God, but they weren't dealing with this situation based on the covenant. They were just looking at the size of Goliath, and they were dealing with this. David, the difference between him, he might have been the runt of all of these other people. He may not have had the experience of some of these people that had been warriors for a long time, but he had a covenant with God. He approached this whole thing on the basis of the covenant, not based on how tall Goliath was and how short he was. You know, again, the Scripture gave the exact height, and there's a little bit of confusion about what a cubit and a span is, but most people believe Goliath was 9 foot, 9 inches tall. And David, people in those days were only 5 feet or less tall. So David was about half the size of Goliath. And all of these other Israelites, they had the same covenant that David had, but the difference was they weren't approaching this situation based on the covenant. Now, the application of this to us is that we have things come against us. We have sickness come against us. And sad to say, most Christians don't deal with sickness from a spiritual perspective on the covenant that God heals all of our sickness, all of our diseases. Exodus chapter 23, verse 25, He will turn off sickness in the midst of us, that He goes about healing all that are oppressed. By His stripes we were healed. Most people don't approach sickness on the basis of what the covenant, the Word of God, says. They are approaching it in the natural. They're taking the medication, going to the doctor, and I'm not against any of those things, but I'm saying most people's faith is only in the natural realm. They do not know how to believe God. Same thing in the financial realm. Most people are going to the bankers and they're doing these things. They're taking things out on credit. They're paying everything out instead of doing it on the basis that God will supply all of your need according to His riches and glory by Christ Jesus. You may think that this is talking about something that happened 2,500, 3,000 years ago, but the truth is the application of this for us is phenomenal. The Scripture says that there is no weapon formed against us that will prosper. Only with our eyes will we see and behold the reward of the wicked. That's the covenant that we have. And yet, how many people approach their problems based on the covenant? Instead, they're just like these Israelites, that when the challenge comes, they look at it only in the natural and they run and hide for cover. I tell you, we are living far, far, far below our privileges. We need to stand up. We need to find out what the Word of God promises us, and we need to start confronting our health, our wealth, our emotional being, our relationship, our promotions, what we can accomplish on the basis of what the covenant, the Word of God says, and not just looking at things in the natural realm. So this is a key. When he was referring to Goliath as an uncircumcised Philistine, he was saying, this is a man that does not have the covenant. I've got the covenant. He was superior to Goliath in the spiritual realm. In the physical realm, he might have been inferior, but in the spiritual realm, he was far superior, and he was approaching this on the basis of Scripture. And so in verse 28, it says, "And Eliab, his eldest brother, heard when he spake unto the man, and Eliab's anger was kindled against David. And he said, Why camest thou down hither? And with whom hast thou left those few sheep in the wilderness? I know the pride and the naughtiness of thine heart, for thou art come down that thou mightest see the battle." Did you know what Eliab was doing? Was impugning David's character and motives and saying that, who did you're shirking your responsibilities. You left these sheep out there unprotected. The truth is, I've already read those scriptures, but in this very chapter, it says that Jesse, the father of David, commanded him to go to the battle and to take these cheeses to the leader of the thousand and to take the food to his brothers. David was not guilty of what Eliab was accusing him of at all. He was saying he was irresponsible. And he says, I know the naughtiness of thine heart. There is no indication that there was any naughtiness, any evil, any prideful motive in what he was doing whatsoever. And you know, again, I'm saying this as andiology. I won't say thus saith the Lord. But over in the 16th chapter, when Samuel came to anoint one of Jesse's sons to be king, Eliab was the first one he saw. He was the biggest one. He was the oldest one. And Samuel said that, surely the Lord's anointed is before me. And I believe that somehow or another, that was probably communicated. You know, you can say a lot without saying words. You can say a lot, like when he saw Eliab, it just, his eyes may have lit up. He may have got a smile on his face. He did something that probably caused Eliab to think, surely I'm the one. And then Samuel passed over him and went all the way down to David. And the scripture says in Proverbs 13:10, only by pride comes contention. Right here, there was contention, not on David's part, but on Eliab's part, the oldest brother. And the scripture says the only way that comes is through pride. I believe personally that Eliab was disappointed and feeling passed over. And then when his runt little brother, the prettiest one of the whole litter, is the one that is chosen to be king, I think there was jealousy. There was pride. And that's how it came. So I don't think that there was any justification to what he was saying. Certainly the fact that he was saying that David, it was shirking his duty, was not true at all. And so he criticized him. And you know, this is one of the lessons that, sad to say, we have to learn. In Mark chapter 6 and in verse 3, talking about Jesus, the people in Jesus' hometown said, is not this the carpenter, the son of Mary, the brother of James and Joseph and of Judah and Simeon? And are not his sisters here with us? And they were offended at him. And Jesus said unto them, a prophet is not without honor, but in his own country and among his own kin and in his own house. You know, the people who've known us as we were little kids, and they've had to wipe our runny nose and see us at our worst and do all these things, it's hard for the people that are closest to us to really recognize that we've become a new person, that God's anointing is on us. And when you start speaking that I'm walking in health, I'm believing God is blessing me and I'm able to pay for things and I'm able to do this, did you know, in a sense, that condemns them, because you're from the same family, you're from the same area. And if what you're saying is true, and if you can prosper and if you can rise above what everybody else in the family has done, then in a sense, it condemns them. Because if you could do it, they could have done it. And rather than come up to your level, most people will just try and draw you down to their level. And so this is something that the Lord prophesied would happen, and it certainly has come to pass that our foes sometimes are the people of our own house. And so this is what happened to David. So David, first of all, his father didn't honor him. David had to overcome that. And then his older brother, Eliab, didn't honor him. He was railing on him. And do you know what most of us do when things like this happen? Most of us get in and try and justify ourselves and explain. David could have told Eliab that our father, Jesse, told me to do this. He could have justified himself. He could have completely overturned the arguments that Eliab had against him. And yet David didn't say that at all. Matter of fact, the next verse, here's what David's reply to Eliab was. David said, "What have I now done? Is there not a cause?" You can take this one of two ways. You can say that there was no cause for Eliab to treat him that way, but you could also look at it as David saw Goliath defying the armies of Israel, and he just had a cause. He had something that was more important than sitting there and arguing with his brother, and he just could have said, "Man, I've got a cause here. I've got something that's bigger than me justifying myself to you." And the next verse says that he turned from him towards another and spake after the same manner, and the people answered him again after the former manner. So instead of getting up into the grandstands and arguing with his older brother and trying to justify himself, he just kept speaking forth his faith. Boy, here's an important, important statement. The Bible says in Proverbs 18:21, "Death and life are in the power of the tongue." It also says that faith speaks. If you don't believe something enough to speak it, then you don't really believe it. If he would have been silenced because of Eliab's criticism, it would have hindered his faith. But he turned from him and he just started speaking. You know, I had a prophecy given to me back when I was still in the Baptist church, and I was saying things that didn't fit Baptist doctrine, and I was being criticized, and it was affecting me. And I had a man call me out of a whole crowd, and he gave me a prophecy, and he said, "I see you like a runner on one of these oval tracks." And he said, "You're running a race and you're winning. You're leading the pack. And yet the people in the grandstands are yelling at you and telling you you're doing it all wrong." And he said, "I see you getting off of the track and going up into the grandstands and arguing with the spectators." And he said, "Even if you win the argument, you're going to lose the race." He says, "Stay on track." And that has been a word that I have operated in for nearly 50 years. And I just don't try and justify myself. And I get a lot of criticism. But if I get off to trying to justify myself and answering everybody's criticism, even if I've got an answer that could win the argument, I'm going to lose the race because I'm no longer speaking what the Word says. So this is exactly what David did. Instead of getting up into the grandstands and arguing with his brother, he kept saying the things. And it was only after this, after he turned from his brother, that somebody heard him and then reported that to Saul. And then they brought him to Saul and he went out and fought Goliath. Did you know if he would have been arguing with his older brother over this false accusation, he would have missed the opportunity to go out and fight Goliath. And brothers and sisters, there's people watching this program that God's got an anointing on your life. He's spoken some things to you. You're heading in that direction, but people are criticizing you and you're up in the grandstands arguing with the spectators, and you may win the argument, but you're going to lose the race. You need to stay on track. You can't let what other people think about you stop you or occupy you. You need to recognize it. Just as Jesus said, a man's foes will be they of his own house. It doesn't matter what anybody else thinks about you. It's only what God thinks about you. That's one of the lessons that you learn right here from David. And I tell you, that is a powerful lesson. I'm out of time again, but I've got this book. It's a 200 plus page book about David, and I'd love to give this to you. I'm making this as a free offer to you. It's 200 pages. We also have a study guide that's 432 pages. It will cover the same material, but it's made so you can teach other people. I have CDs and DVDs here, and then I have a USB that will have the audio and the video on it. We also have this material in Spanish. So if you'll listen to our announcer, he'll give you this information, and I really encourage you. This is the kind of thing that you need to get. There's some great lessons that you can learn at David's expense and not your own. So listen to our announcer and then please call or write today and receive these products.
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6: Hello, this is Andrew Womack, and I would like to encourage you to join us this August for our Healing is Here conference. We've been doing this for many years, and we have seen tens of thousands of people healed. Healing is here. We would like you to be here and participate. I'm going to be ministering, also Daniel Colinda, who's taken over the ministry from Reinhard Bonnke. We've got Carrie Pickett, Audrey Mack, Daniel Amstutz, Carly Terdez, and Barry Bennett. We're all going to be ministering, and in the past, we've seen as many as 1,000 people healed in one service. I tell you, if you have need of healing in your body, or if you know somebody who does, you need to be with us. So that's going to be August the 4th through the 7th, and they'll have more information on the screen. You can go to our website and you can pre-register. Registration is free, but it'd really help us to know how many people are planning on coming. So be with us August the 4th through the 7th for our Healing is Here conference.
8: For 25 years, the friends and partners of Andrew Womack have been blessed to invest in a television ministry that ignites their relationship with God. 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Every seed sown by Andrew's partners is multiplied through the lives of Charis graduates who carry God's Word out into the world. Graduates like Dottie, who has filled her house with adopted children in Kenya. Johan, a former drug lord jailed in Portugal, now evangelizing in Brazil. Julie, caring for orphans and abandoned women in the Congo. Muhammad, reaching Muslim Iranians worldwide. Andrew and Selena, pastoring a vibrant street church in the UK. Devin and Jessica, changing lives in Budapest. Jason and Sarah, serving with love on the Wind River Indian Reservation. Thank you, friends and partners. These are your treasures in heaven. As we continue to sow the seed of God's Word in our lives and in the lives of our students, the Lord of the harvest will multiply our investment to His glory in the exciting days that are still ahead.
6: 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They're really, really good. And I believe it would bless you. So you can get this sent to you automatically. 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
9: 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This is Ken Ham, whose ministry has produced the family-friendly Answers Bible curriculum. Genesis 7 tells us that during the flood of Noah's day, the water covered all the high hills to a depth of over 20 feet. Now, some people argue the flood was just local to the Mesopotamian Valley. But how could a local flood cover all the mountains in 20 feet of water? Water seeks its own level. It won't cover all the hills in one area without spilling into other areas. And besides, the flood lasted over a year. No small regional flood has ever lasted that long. You can't claim the Bible teaches a local flood without completely ignoring what the text says. The flood, it was global.
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11: I drink a lot and I can't stop. This addiction is my fate. It is God's will. Cast yourself in. That's what Abbas, a Muslim man, said to Scott, a Frontiers worker renting a room from Abbas. Scott said, "Can I pray?" "Pray if you want. It will not make a difference." Scott's Arabic was rough, so he stuttered a short prayer. "Jesus, stop him drinking. Amen." After that night, Abbas and Scott started studying the Word. A couple months into that, Abbas said, "I haven't touched a drop of alcohol since you prayed for me." Then a few nights later, Scott was startled awake by pounding on his bedroom door. It was Abbas. He said, "Jesus came to me in a dream. He asked to have dinner with me. But as I brought him food, he said, 'Someone else is coming.' And then he kept on saying, 'Someone else is coming,' until my street was lined with people. There wasn't enough food, but Jesus said, 'Just serve them.' And there was more than enough. Scott, I want to be baptized now." Jesus is pouring out his love in the Muslim world. Get in on what he's doing. FrontiersUSA.org.
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13: We got breaking news. Supreme Court sides with President Trump in a major voting case.
14: Keeping you informed and engaged, now more than ever. This is Seculo. 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
13: The midterms are coming, and Supreme Court has a bit of a, you won't say a ruling, but they have given President Trump at least a win for right now. Let's chat this out. Slogan Seculo, Will Haynes in studio. Jeff Balaban from ACLJ Jerusalem is going to be joining us. Talk a little bit about their most recent comments from Hassan Piker. That'll be fun. But until then, let's keep this conversation going. 1-800-684-3110. This has to do with the implementation of restrictions on mail-in voting. We know some states not thrilled with this decision, as President Trump had an executive order, and that executive order will remain in effect likely now through the midterm elections.
15: That's right. So this executive order was specifically related to mail-in ballots, and it did several things, including needing a list from states of people who are approved or are voters, so that only those individuals could receive a ballot by mail delivered by the Postal Service. It also had some other things, like a unique barcode, identifiers that way, to be able to, as the president was saying, make the voting by mail more secure.
13: Yeah, actually verify that it's going to the right people and is being decided by and voted by also the right people. Look, it's tough. It's no easy solution when it comes to mail-in voting. But one of the first steps seems pretty easy, of only send it out to people who actually are registered, updated, and are nearby.
15: And so what happened? Well, 23 states immediately sued and said, hey, and you can guess which political disposition the leadership of those states may be. But they sued the administration, said, no, you can't do this. This is interfering with our ability to run elections as the Constitution allows. And they took it to court. They got an injunction at the district court level. The administration appealed and asked for a stay of that injunction. So the administration is asking for this executive order to move forward. And the Supreme Court agreed with the administration yesterday and said, the government has asked us to stay the injunction, arguing that it is likely to succeed on the merits of its jurisdictional argument, that the injunction is causing it irreparable harm, and that the equities do not favor leaving the injunction in place while the government's appeal is pending. We agree and grant the stay. It's a per curiam order, which means it is not signed by a specific justice, but there are three dissents, and so you can kind of figure out how this fell. It was among party lines, probably a 6-3. We know there were three dissenters here that would, those dissenters would have said, leave the injunction in place while this goes out in court. We're going to talk about what it all means, what it means for the midterms, and in one justice's dissent said, it's going to bring chaos. Do we think that could happen? We'll talk about it coming up in the next segment.
13: You could say we've come to an injunction junction. And you may
15: what
13: be
15: is asked, the function of that?
13: You may be asking, what's the function of this injunction junction? Call in. Ask us if you got a question. 1-800-684-3110. Again, 1-800-684-3110 to be on the air today. It's also back to school week for a lot of you. It's back to school week here on Seculo. And what that means is we are highlighting and supporting students' rights, parents' rights, and even teachers' rights to practice their faith openly and how they need to and how they feel like they should be able to legally within the public school system. So it's back to school week. You can be a part of it today. Again, we support kids, parents, teachers, all different people who need different situations handled all the time. You'd be surprised how often this still happens. And we have to employ our ACLJ legal team to go fight these battles for you, at, of course, at no cost. 1-800-684-3110. 1-800-684-3110. But today, if you support the work of the ACLJ at aclj.org. It is back to school week. It is that impact match. You can scan that QR code. All donations are doubled. Help us be ready when the next student or teacher needs us, and that is likely going to be today. You know, in the next 24 hours, we will probably hear from somebody who needs our help as school is back in session, and we know what that means for those of you with students who want to profess their faith. We'll be right back.

0: to Seculo. Phone lines are open for you. We got a bunch of lines open. 1-800-684-3110. The Supreme Court has at least decided to hold the decision President Trump placed with his executive order that would start a process of true verification of mail-in balloting. Now, you could have a lot of a lot of conversation around whether you like mail-in balloting at all, but at least we have a decision that will get us through the midterm elections. Now, you're going to have a lot of chaos involved because you're only weeks away from some of these happening, and I'll be honest, some of the restrictions to get mail-in balloting is they're pretty restrictive. You know, they have to have a process in place to verify all of this, and you're talking about state governments. They don't historically move at lightning speed. I don't think you hear about them, and they're known for their quick.
1: Their bureaucracies don't move very quickly, is what you're trying to say.
0: I was trying to say it like a.
1: You had a metaphor you were looking for? Oh.
0: In a Zootopia.
1: Zootopia movie.
0: Zootopia, yeah. Mm-hmm. Yeah.
1: Good callback.
0: Yeah.
1: So here's what we're looking at, though.
0: Tell me about the injunction, Judge.
1: And I think a lot of this is where we're getting to a point in the United States where voting itself has become so politicized that, maybe there should be some common sense things that we can both sides can agree on. But instead, you have the craziness that's going on in some of these states where, like we've pointed out in California, where they're saying, it's illegal to register to vote if you're not a citizen. We don't need voter ID or any of these regulations. However, we don't police it. We have no procedures to investigate if that crime has happened. And also, the Secretary of State's office doesn't keep track of it if they remove someone for illegally being registered. You've seen what happened in New Jersey, where their glitch included a bunch of non-citizens in their voter rolls. So there is an issue that needs to be addressed. And they keep saying, look, we caught it too late, but it didn't affect the election. They're moving the goalpost on what matters instead of saying, you know what? We hear you. Let's come together. We see that there are some questions around the integrity of our elections. Let's work together. No. They have politicized it, and both sides are using this of like, look, the other side doesn't want free and fair elections. I don't think 100% of Democrats or Democrat voters are you could.

0: left pointed during the entire COVID changes around mail-in balloting, and some lawsuits were brought, and it was said by courts, this is too early. Yep. There's no harm yet. You can't actually fight this. Then after the fact, it's over, and the election's over, and you're like, oh, well, now you can sue, but you can't overturn the election. That's kind of what's happening here. And where the left said, deal with it. You couldn't bring, yeah, it was too early. Trust the legal system. Now they're saying, oh, Trump's court. Oh, my goodness, yeah. The Supreme Court. It's the same thing where the states are suing against the executive order. And the reason that the stay was granted on the lower court's injunction, so the reason the Supreme Court sided with the Trump administration, it's a little bit of a misnomer. It's what every headline says. And in theory, they did because they granted the stay.
1: Yeah. It's a win.
0: But in reality, they agreed with the argument of the government that there's no harm yet. These states are saying they're bringing this suit to try and stop it, but it's too early. So the irony is not lost there, that what one political side was upset about, now the tables have turned, and the other political side that said, sorry, you tried to sue, it was too early, the same thing is happening. Well, now, that's a part of the legal process, but that's exactly what's happening here.
1: I think we can open up the conversation also to executive orders in general. You know, we saw really the Obama administration really blow the doors down in terms of executive orders and the function that they have. I mean, we know how much that was utilized and really changed the trajectory of how executive orders are used, even under the Trump administration. What I'm saying is it changed the way presidents in general handle that decision-making power. When they have that executive order and they can make a decision, even if that decision, by the way, ultimately could fail in court, it still holds weight. And as we see right now, it holds weight and could have some really definitive proof of weight when it comes to people's ability to vote in this upcoming election, which happens in just a number of weeks here.
0: Well, and to that point, exactly.
1: But I want people to call in. What are your thoughts on that? The executive order system at this point? Are you in favor of it because you are a President Trump supporter and therefore he can do what he needs to do? Are you not in favor of it? Do you think there needs to be more checks and balances? I think they can open up a conversation a little bit beyond even just voter, you know, mail-in voting. 1-800-684-3110.
0: Well, and even to that point, we like to talk about unintended consequences when it's someone else that's the president. Even here, it's calling for state-by-state Department of Homeland Security to build citizenship lists, right, using federal databases. So The idea there is to have this list that they can cross-reference whether people got ballots or not. Whenever the government starts making lists, as a conservative, you tend to get a little wary of where that could go.
1: You cringe a little bit.
0: Right. So that is part of this. Now, the part of this is to say, yes, we're trying to cross-reference this data to
1: verify,
0: see if that. And there are voter rolls. Those are in fact lists of people that are registered, but that's part of it. The other is that how the Postal Service manages this. So one, you could talk about your unintended consequences. I'd like to hear about people that are how do you feel about this executive order making lists, federal government and state lists, that could be used in this point for voting purposes, but when it's someone else in office, what happens then? What kind of information is on it?
1: Do you trust the Postal Service to be able to handle this, to take such great heights, really,
0: right,
1: to handle this situation? Phone lines are open at 1-800-684-3110. We have calls coming in about Iran. We can get to that a little bit later. I don't know if we want to take that now.
0: Yeah,
1: just hold on, Don. Just let you know. We'll get to you. And I know a lot of you have questions about Iran and the wars and everything that's going on. We'll address that a little bit later. Again, like I said, we have Jeff Balaban from ACLJ Jerusalem joining us in the back half of the show. So maybe we can try to set that up a little bit later. So, I mean, we can open it up to a little bit. Give me a call, 1-800-684-3110.
0: Well, and also to that fact, when you're talking about what we see here, the chaos angle of this, and this, once again, is where the district may be sleeping on this, because when you look at the unintended consequences, it happens now by executive order. North Carolina sends out their mail-in ballots overseas starting September 4th.
1: Yeah.
0: Now this injunction was overturned, was stayed
1: August 25th.
0: That one, Justice Jackson was saying this is going to cause chaos. Now, her point wasn't legally what the court went with, but she may not be wrong on that angle of it. Once again, we saw when a lot of changes happened right before the election in 2020, what happened? A lot of chaos. that

0: can't, two things can be true at the same time, that it could be a good thing and the timing could also cause chaos.
1: Well, that could also
0: that
1: pose,
0: is a concern.
1: That could also pose a question to you, the listener, is look, we are at an interesting point. You know, mail-in balloting obviously became much more prominent in the 2020 election, and the conservatives completely, you know, tried to push back against it. We saw what happened there. Then you had a bit more embracing it. You actually had a lot of conservatives saying, let's just embrace it. If they're going to play by these rules, we'll play by them as well. But what do you think, where we stand right now with just the process of mail-in voting? Should there be less restrictions? Should there be more restrictions? Should we do away with it completely? Should we embrace it completely? So just the fact that we all got to play with the same tools? Give me a call, 1-800-684-3110, 1-800-684-3110. I also wanted to again take a minute before we get to break and tell you about Back to School Week. Look, the ACLJ has been at this for our entire existence. If you think the fight over religious liberties in our schools is a thing of the past, something that we dealt with in the 80s and 90s and now we move forward, you're just wrong. Think again. And I hate to say that, by the way, but what you've had is a 40-year gap of someone where, yeah, there's settled law. There's Supreme Court precedent for a lot of this. But you have a new administration. You have young teachers. You have people who don't understand their actual laws and rights that students have, or the teachers have, for that matter, or parents, because they've grown up in a world where they've just heard the idea of the separation of church and state, and they don't understand what it actually means or what it does to the person who is actually in that classroom. Students and teachers are being told if they can pray, if they can't pray, where they can talk about their faith, and even if they can even bring a Bible in their backpack. That stuff is still happening today. And that is why our team is still fighting back. Sometimes you hear us talk about these big global issues, life and death issues for people all over the world. And they're real. It's important. And we got to keep our eye on that. But it doesn't mean we can't do two things at once. As Will said, we have an incredible legal team who is ready to jump into action for the individuals, for the students, and hopefully set precedent in their local areas, in their states, or potentially throughout the whole country. It's Back to School Week. Help us get ready, because look, these aren't hypotheticals. Help us be ready when the next student or teacher needs us. And we know, as school gets rolling, and even as we start heading into Christmas, I know it's 100 degrees outside for most of you, but trust me, it's around the corner. You have no idea what we have to handle during that situation. Help us be a part of it today. 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All gifts throughout the month are doubled. Jump right into it. Phone lines are open at 1-800-684-3110. That's a pretty simple question coming in from Phil on line two. Let's just hop over to Phil. Hopefully this will inspire you to give us a call, 1-800-684-3110. Phil, go ahead.
2: Hey, I'm curious on this because I'm ignorant as far as the voter mail-in, the difference between mailing in the ballot and then also absentee
1: sure.
2: ballots. I'm old school in the little community in Michigan I'm from. I like to go in, be seen. It's kind of a social thing, like the spring coming out that they used to have 100 years ago. And partly to be seen voting. My attitude is, if you don't vote, don't bitch.
1: Okay, Phil, we have to thank you for that. And for those on social media, you heard it unedited, unfortunately. Oh, well, Phil, I agree with you.
0: Don't complain.
1: Don't have, yeah. That being said, the simple question was, what's the difference between mail-in voting and absentee voting? So look, I voted absentee before. It was in college. That happens. Look, absentee voting is where you request a ballot ahead of time. They send you it in the mail. You send it back. It's verified. It's a conversation between you and the state government or whatever it may be, your voting council. Mail-in voting, we're mainly talking about blanket sending out ballots to every registered voter in the area. Some states, by the way, that's all they have.
0: That's right. And when you look at here, obviously this is facilitated by the Postal Service. And really, it's absentee voting has become kind of a silhouette of what it used to be. And that's where you had to have a reason. You were in the military. You were in college, as you mentioned. You couldn't physically get there.
1: Yeah, that should exist. We've all agreed
0: right.
1: with absentee voting being okay. Largely, absentee voting, as we know, doesn't swing an election.
0: Right.
1: Because a lot of times those aren't counted till weeks later. And many only times,
0: They're counted, but normally even the tally,
1: it's like if it's the margin
0: only
1: is
0: if
1: there.
0: Needed.
1: And
0: right.
1: often, most of the time, it's not. Now, it's not saying your vote's not counted, but it's a different situation than it is on the day of the event. However, that's, again, if there is enough of a gap with the amount of people that absentee, because not a huge amount of people are doing absentee voting. Like Will said, military, maybe you're in college, you have medical reasons. There were reasons you were doing this. What we're talking about is more what happened in 2020, which was during COVID. They just decided, let's just drop ballots to everyone. And then some people are going to go vote, but they also may have a paper ballot. They may have a ballot that's in the mail. They may have a ballot that's, it became an absolute nightmare.
0: So, and there are some states that are only vote by mail.
1: Right.
0: That is their entire election system. Right. I believe Oregon is one of them. I think Colorado has something very close to that, but not. It's still a little bit of a hybrid. But some states have gone that direction, and that is their entire system. The vote by mail term has been kind of adopted because it was no reason absentee is what it was called, where you didn't have to give an excuse of not being able to be there in person. You can just request it on demand. I want to have a ballot instead of going in person. So that the vote by mail term became the more all-inclusive catch-all for things that include absentee voting, but it's not exclusive to that. It can be for any reason you're requesting a ballot. You don't have to prove that you won't be there. You don't have to prove that you're in the military or that you're a college student living in a different state, even though you still maintain residency in that. And that is where the shift happened. And when did that happen? For some states, when they decided to move completely towards that. For the majority of the push, it was during that very time of 2020 when they started throwing out the rule book and saying, here's how we're going to do it. We're moving to this no excuse or any reason absentee voting. And what happened then? A lot of lawsuits that the courts, including the Supreme Court, said not ripe for lawsuit yet, too early, no harm has taken place. That's exactly what's happening now, but in reverse. So that's another unintended consequence. Normally the left doesn't see it. Normally they're the ones that are like, oh, now that's fair game. In this case, they're sitting here being like, this isn't fair. You have to give us what we want, court system. And in reality, it's not the way it's always going
1: to
0: happen.
1: Let's hop over and take another call. We'll go to Art in Texas. Line 5. Art, you're on the air.
3: Yeah, hey, do you find it hypocritical that Trump always did mail-in ballots? And also, why is he always falling asleep in his meetings?
1: Yeah, all right. Art, Art always makes it through, guys. Art always.
0: Is Art the same
1: it's
0: as the other?
1: Same guy,
0: I don't know. His voice sounded a little different today.
1: It's okay. Why does he always fall asleep in the meetings? You ever been to one of those meetings? Boring.
0: Very boring.
1: So boring.
0: So many hours.
1: You ever been 80 years old also?
0: I have not.
1: It's tough. It's tough being 80. I look good for 80. People say that.
0: The interesting thing that he does bring up here is that President Trump is actually doing absentee ballot voting. It's the discussion we just had. Is it hypocritical that he votes by mail with an absentee ballot? No, his residency's in Florida, and he's in D.C. because he's the president.
1: I told you I voted absentee.
0: Right.
1: You know?
0: There is a difference, and that is what everyone's saying. That's always the gotcha statement now. It was like, look, the New York Times, everybody, Associated Press, President Trump votes again by mail. It's like, right, because you're now trying to fuse the two terms of vote by mail and absentee voting. President Trump has never said the military shouldn't be able to vote. He's never said college students shouldn't be able to vote, even though they probably don't vote for him. In reality, he's always said absentee voting should be the vote by mail, not the fair game, anyone can do it system that we have now. So even the gotcha question proves the point. There is a specific need of why he is not in person. Yeah. If he were to fly back home just to vote, the amount of outrage, can you believe the waste? The taxpayer dollars, he flew just to cast a ballot. He could have done it by mail. He wouldn't be able to win one way or the other on that.
1: Listen, John on line 4, he's got a solution to all this. John, go ahead.
4: Hello. Thank you for listening. If they just pass a federal law that says if you vote illegally, intentionally, you get 10 years in jail. If you're an illegal, you get 10 years in jail, plus you get deported at the end of that. If you steal somebody's ballot and vote and they can prove it, you get 20 years. If you, we had St. Louis some years back, we had a gal convicted of illegally voting 25 people.
1: That's right. I remember hopping all around all the different polling stations and messing with it. I remember when those kind of things were happening. They're rare, but, you know, you do see them every so often. John, I don't disagree that there could be something, at least in a federal election, where there is some, at least, restrictions. At least maybe you can put it with state law that says, I mean, sure, it is illegal. There probably are some, but I don't know if this is one.
0: Well, to John's point, there is a federal law.
1: That's what I mean, yeah.
0: It's 5 years in jail.
1: Oh.
0: It's up to 5 years in prison for election fraud. The criminal penalties of doing this type of activity is 5 years in jail. What's the problem?
1: It's never enforced.
0: Right. What we've shown
1: it's
0: from our state FOIA issue in California. They're even saying, of course, that's illegal under penalty of perjury and all sorts of other crimes to register to vote if you're not eligible. But what did they also tell us? We don't have any documents on that because we don't really track it. So it's one thing to say we need to make law. It's another thing to say just enforce the ones we already have. And that's the problem.
1: All right. First half hour in the books, everyone. Second half hour coming up. If you don't get us on your local station, find us broadcasting live 12 to 1 p.m. Eastern time. However you get your podcast, live on YouTube, on Rumble, on Facebook. You can find us there, aclj.org. Archived on demand immediately. After the show is over, you can find it immediately on all those platforms. Make sure you share it with your friends. We'll be back. We're going to take the rest of your calls. We've got more calls available right now. Got some lines open. 1-800-684-3110. Back to school week continues. We're going to head over to ACLJ Jerusalem with Jeff Balaban. All coming up in less than a minute.
5: Keeping you informed and engaged. Now more than ever. This is Seculo. And now your host, Logan Seculo.
1: That is right. It's Logan Seculo. It's the back half of Seculo. Will Haynes is in studio. Coming up next, Jeff Balaban from ACLJ Jerusalem. And we're going to take your calls and comments at 1-800-684-3110. Talking about the Supreme Court of the United States. Saying President Trump's executive order that not necessarily restricts, but more verifies, puts in place verification processes for mail-in voting. And again, we're not talking about absentee voting. We're talking about these states, a lot of them that for no reason, blanket out ballots or whatever it may be. Just making sure, hey, let's make sure that the people who are voting are actually correct. They're actually the real people, that they're verified, that there are steps. And look, I'm not going to say it's not a pain. I'm not going to say that I trust fully that the Postal Service can handle this right now. But hey, we're right before a midterm election, so it'll be very interesting to see how this all plays out. Let's take a call about this. Let's go to Elena, who's calling from Illinois on line 3. Elena, go ahead.
6: Yes, well, first, worried about how some people can vote without even have citizenship. Nobody talks about green card anymore. Like when I came here, you had the green card to be allowed to work, and then you apply for citizenship. Right. In the meantime, they checked you out, what kind of person you are. And I have neighbors who send in a mail, which they were influenced by other neighbors. So it's not a correct thing. You go in person and you prove you are a citizen, then that's the correct way to vote.
0: Elena, I mean, I think once again, it sounds like common sense, right? Yeah. Like there seems that even
1: how
0: what
1: could
0: you say
1: anyone
0: doesn't
1: disagree
0: sound
1: with
0: radical,
1: you? Yeah.
0: Right? But instead, that's what if those on the left weren't giving away their entire game here by protesting so much at things like the SAVE Act, right? This executive order probably would never have come up. But now it gets to this weird battle over an executive order and over the use of the USPS and all this stuff. Why? Because they're saying, we don't even want you to have to show an ID. What they're saying sounds so radical. And here's what Chuck Schumer said on X when this came out from the Supreme Court, this stay. Once again, they didn't rule on the merits, whether or not what he did is constitutional or not. All they said was that those that sued too early, so the injunction is stayed for now. Chuck Schumer said, it's a disgrace that the highest court in the nation is allowing Trump to put a dagger into the heart of our democracy. So it's no longer democracy's at stake. democracy's at risk, democracy's on the ballot. Chuck Schumer just declared democracy dead.
1: Democracy.
0: Donald Trump killed it. He put a dagger in the heart of democracy. And who let him do it? The highest court in the nation. Give me a break.
1: Will and I have a metal band called Deadmocracy.
0: Deadmocracy.
1: Yep.
0: Our first album drops right after the show. You find it wherever you get your music.
1: Dead mockery. There's so many things.
0: It's a really clever title.
1: I mean, I could see the shirt already. All right. That being said, we got a minute and a half. Don't buy a Deadmocracy shirt, please. Phone lines are open. I do want to take your calls. We are going to be joined by Jeff Balaban in the next segment. You may have been kind of seeing the news that Hassan Piker has not only doubled down, but let's say like quadrupled down on his anti-Semitism. And again, this is not anti-Israel talk. This is where it just starts to become conflated with really incredible threats to the Jewish community in the United States of America. We'll get into that with Jeff a little bit later. We also will take some calls about Iran, what's going on over there if you want to call in, and about the mail-in balloting, whatever it may be, 1-800-684-3110. Before we head out to the break really quick, that's about to happen. Again, it's back to school week. I know it doesn't really fully tie into what we're talking about today, other than your schools are often used as polling places, Will.
0: Well, we had a victory. We didn't get to it in that segment.
1: Well, just because
0: we wanted to take... I know, but I mean, in the previous, we were taking calls. It was good. We were on a good roll, but we do have a victory. We can save it.
1: Victory. We'll do that in the last segment.
0: People are going to be very happy you sang for
1: in
0: them today.
1: Jesus. Hallelujah. All right. It's back to school week. Reset, everybody. We do a lot. Can you sing like that in school? We can tell you. If you support the work of the ACLJ right now, our lawyers are constantly working with school boards, school systems, administrators, teachers, students, parents, explaining to them often what their actual rights are. Often this can be handled easily, but there are many times you gotta take it back to court. And right now, it's back to school week. Help us with that. Make a donation today. Secular. We are joined now by Jeff Balaban, head of ACLJ Jerusalem. Again, an office that is very important and maybe could not be more at a more important time in the world, in history, to have the ACLJ Jerusalem active. And Jeff, thanks for joining us. Of course, if you're watching during the breaks, if you're watching on one of our platforms like on YouTube or Rumble, you may have seen some of the clips we just rolled out of Hassan Piker. Again, Hassan Piker out there making some pretty strong statements and typically aimed at Israel, and now the net is widened. We know his true beliefs. We know where he stands. We know how the anti-Semitic rhetoric is growing and growing and growing. We've seen some people be called out about it, but of course, some are still trying to conflate it that, oh, it's two different issues. But Will, should we set this up? Should we play any of this?
0: Yeah, I think we should go ahead and play what was said, and this is especially for our radio audience. Obviously, there's some language here that was bleeped out because it was a stream on Twitch. But let's go ahead and play this. This is Hassan Piker about what he believes about Jewish people that maybe support Israel. Bite one.
7: And you want to know why? Because people don't f*** with Israel any longer. And if Jews in America keep putting this idea out there that they are singularly invested in Israel, eventually someone's going to come around and take action. Not against the state of Israel, mind you, but against American Jews. Okay? We're teaching people the wrong lesson. I don't know how people don't recognize how dangerous this predicament is, how dangerous this is for Jews. You're running around basically tying your entire identity to a country that inevitably will be seen as basically Jewish ISIS. And you're saying, as Jews, this is all we care about. You're making anti-Semitism worse.
0: Jeff, when we play that, it's shocking every time you hear it. He's shrouding a threat in the language of a warning. How do they not see this is what's going to happen? Violence is going to happen against you if you are Jewish and you support Israel. That's the bottom line
1: in America
0: of what he said. And you're here in the United States. I know what your thoughts are, but for lack of a better question, what do you think of that? What's your thoughts?
8: You know, it's not that Jews are going to be considered Jewish ISIS. It's that Hassan Piker is actual ISIS, and that he represents a worldview that they're trying to push in America, and that he is being mainstreamed while he's been pushing this point of view, which is that it's okay to wage actual physical violent war against Jews anywhere in the world, using Israel as an excuse. That's his posture. That's what he believes in. That's what his movement believes in. That's what he's pushing. The fact that he has become so prominent, the fact that he has become so accepted, again, we talk about the Overton window a lot here, which is what's acceptable in American political discourse. It's acceptable in American political discourse to talk about the rationales and justifications for murdering every American Jew. That's basically, or every Jew in the world. That's his position. And it's Cash's, no, I'm concerned for Jews. I'm not an anti-Semite. I'm explaining now why we plan on murdering every Jew.
1: Yeah, Jeff, I mean, I think we're seeing this. And look, I think there's a valid question of where did he come from, in the sense of Hassan Piker has become this, like you said, a powerful voice. Let's not shroud it either. Let's not pretend he's not. He's become a powerful voice for a certain community, seemingly out of nowhere. It has a political sway. Unlike a lot of people who would have similar rhetoric like this, who would take this extreme of rhetoric, you see usually a lot more shrouding in terms, and you know, a lot more dog whistling. He doesn't necessarily just dog whistle. He's out there on Front Street saying this, and he's picked up an audience, and an audience that sometimes now is being embraced by heads of political parties, by political candidates, and they're like, yeah, and maybe even they don't fully embrace him. They'll kind of just be like, yeah, it's nice to have him, but yeah, we don't agree on everything. This has become a political figure with real consequences.
0: Well, and he's the nephew of the head of Young Turks, so he has family that has gotten him into the spotlight.
1: Production support.
0: Right, but yeah, here's also, I think, the problem, though, and we can talk about this, Jeff. You've been a media executive for your career. You understand this probably better than anyone to some degree, where now we have this statement from Abdul al-Sayed, who is obviously the nominee under the Democrat Party for Senate in Michigan, who embraced Hassan Piker on the campaign trail, on in at his events, and now that it's like, hey, you wouldn't condemn what he said about 9/11. That was a big question in the in his campaign, al-Sayed's campaign. Now this was the line. We did find the line for some nominees of what is okay to say, but only in a way that they can spin it. Obviously, we saw Hakeem Jeffries speak out about this. We can get your take on that. But here's what al-Sayed said. He said, I believe all Americans deserve the right to advocate for what they believe without fear of violence. This is particularly true for communities that have been intimidated for their beliefs in the past. My commitment to Jewish safety is the same as my commitment to the safety of my own daughters. Weird way to phrase that. But then let's jump down here. He says, and while politicians and pundits try to make this race about a Twitch streamer, we're going to be talking about gas, groceries, good schools, and healthcare. Anyone that tells you and tries to almost belittle what new media is and how powerful it is by saying they're trying to make this about a Twitch streamer, that Twitch streamer is so much more influential in saying a lot worse things to very impressionable minds than legacy media can even hold a candle to at this point.
1: Or ever were.
0: Right. I mean, and so that's my question to you, Jeff. How do you combat it when they aren't even going to give Hassan Piker the credit for how influential he actually is?
8: Oh, look, he's a lot more influential than al-Sayed is, whether al-Sayed is elected or not elected.
0: Right.
8: It's a famous line that Breitbart popularized, that politics is downstream from culture. So al-Sayed, who, by the way, I trust opposition to anti-Semitism the same way I trust, you know, Mamdani's or AOC's or Ilhan Omar's or Rashida Tlaib's, which is to say, not at all. They are absolutely anti-Semitic. They preach anti-Semitism every time they speak about it, but then they say, but not that, but I'm not an anti-Semite, right? And so these are people who are not just that, they're also enemies of everything that America stands for. And that's the thing. This is we have a culture now. Politics is down from culture. They're popular, yes, because they have some family connections, et cetera, but because they are riding a wave of actual sentiment. And that's what's so terrifying. America has an incredibly important choice to make in this coming election, which is which direction America wants to go. there are those who want to just double down and triple down on this sort of internal holy war between two sides, which is we were treated terribly, we're the bigger victims, we're going to fight back and we're going to make you pay for it. Or the American way, which is no, we're going to emerge from the horror that was old Europe and create a new world in which we don't always have to agree or even like each other, but we will live with each other and tolerate each other and respect each other. And that's what America's always meant to be, because America was built on a Judeo-Christian set of values that all of these people, including people who are now nominally Republican and nominally Democrat, oppose with every fiber of their being. And it's frightening because, yes, politics is down from culture, and that's where culture is.
1: Yeah, I mean, look, I see people in the comments that it does show sort of that there is this new media delta here where people don't understand, because some people are saying, well, what is Twitch? I've never even utilized Twitch. How big could it possibly be? Understand that just Hassan Piker on Twitch, which is a live streaming platform, it's all live. It's primarily used by gamers. It's owned by Amazon, I believe, is who's the backer behind Twitch at this point that was purchased. Hassan Piker on just that platform has 3.1 million subscribers. Okay, so remember how quickly that can grow. You have some of their top people, like Kai Cenat, 20-plus million subscribers. And by the way, that's actually much more powerful than those same numbers on any other platform, because you are talking directly to people live, like we are right now. But imagine this could go on for 10 hours, and they are talking directly into the minds of primarily, Jeff, younger people who are going to be, obviously, the next generation of dealing with these issues.
8: And you overlay that with the fact that it's a generation that's raised on getting information. Forget about the fact that they're being brainwashed by universities, let's say.
1: Yeah.
8: They're getting information from AI, which is being gamed. The system is being gamed by people who are telling things. There's crowdsourced information that's completely false. I mean, terms like genocide have no actual meaning for them. It's just another thing to yell at and an excuse to go out and beat up a Jew or kill a Jew.
1: Yeah.
8: And it's an excuse to hate America, right? Because America is supporting our ally who's just trying to survive against real ISIS, right? Against the Hassan Pikers of the world. And so there's a whole generation that's coming up whose entire knowledge of the world is being driven by these kinds of online platforms and crowdsourcing information, which foreigners, people who have nothing to do with America, are using to really undermine our culture.
1: Jeff, I appreciate you joining us today. Again, Jeff Balaban, head of ACLJ Jerusalem, why it's incredibly important that we have offices there and around the world, including the European Center for Law and Justice, our work at the UN. All of this is incredibly important. None of it happens without you. It is back to school week, but we are talking broader here right now because it is an important topic that we should always keep on the front of our minds. Again, thank you, Jeff, for joining us. Be a part of that team today. Phone lines are open for you also. 1-800-684-3110. We'll take as many calls as we can. Coming up, support the work of the ACLJ. Donations doubled at aclj.org. All right, we made it here, folks. End of the show. August 25th. You okay, Will?
0: Yeah, I'm great.
1: All right. You just gave me a look like something was up.
0: No, I just couldn't wait to hear what you had to say.
1: I'm going to wait in 8 minutes. You're going to tell me the truth. But before that, I want to hear the truth from our audience members. We got two lines still open, 1-800-684-3110. Probably last call to get yourself on the air today. But some of you have been on hold for a long time. I'm going to take Don's call. Don, you've been on hold for like 45 minutes. I appreciate it. It's off topic, but we'll get to it anyway. Go ahead, Don.
9: Oh, thank you so much, fellas. Yeah, it's worth waiting because actually these are all related. You know, guys like Piker and Syed, they're just the fifth columnists. They're representing basically Iran over here. And my question is, gee, it just seems it would make so much sense for ourselves and the Israelis to be arming, training, and equipping the Iranian people to rise up themselves and liberate their own country. They can be our boots on the ground, and it's pennies on the dollar. We're not talking about giving them tanks or planes. No, they need small arms. Drone technology would be great. Look at the damage they could do to the regime. And it's all about what comes after. You know, okay, fine. So we topple their government. What comes next?
0: Well, Don, I think, one, we don't know if they're training or not training, you know, the Kurdish militias or things of that nature, and just waiting for a moment. Obviously, President Trump's been trying to give a diplomatic path. So during that entire time, they could be training.
1: We also
0: I was going to say, he also made a reference
1: yeah.
0: early on that some arms were given, and then whichever group was decided just to sit back and say, thanks for the weaponry, we're also not rushing to our death. Yeah. So,
1: Don, there's been a lot of concern, I think, with the Iranian people. And look, probably understandably, that they don't know how this is going to go. Yes, there was a lot of them that were put to death earlier in the year. So when they see that the leadership has changed, but not all that much, yeah, they may be concerned for their own lives. And you know what? I understand that completely. And you have President Trump saying, look, it is a bit in their own hands to topple that regime. And they don't seem as aggressive as they once were to make that plan. Now, again, there's a lot that can go into that. A lot of it has to do with where current things stand with that war. And I understand that. But Don, I get your point. But I do think I'm certain there have been those discussions, and there's a reason why it's not happening. And it's either timing or it is finding people who are actively ready to do that. And there may just quite frankly not be enough people in Iran willing to take that risk right now. You are right that the influence certainly is being stronger, even in America, than we've ever seen before. But I appreciate you calling in and spending some time with us. There are some other calls related to the mail-in voting and all of that situation. So let's take some of those. Let's go to Edith in Wisconsin on line two. Edith, go ahead.
10: Thank you for taking my call. Yes, I do want to say for mail-in voting that we need to be very vigilant and watch this, because that's what brought all the trouble for the first election for President Donald Trump.
1: Yeah, 2020.
10: In 2020, we saw whole mail trucks being found, okay? So that needs to be in our eyesight. And then the other thing is the thing that God is saying for everybody, that we're supposed to be praying first for everybody like that according to the scriptures. That first of all, prayers and intercession should be made for everybody so everybody can get saved, so that Israel can do her thing. But the most important thing with us at this point is to pay attention to voices. Voices are who we need to hear the voice of God, okay? And then we did leave some stuff down in Iraq when we brought them out in those years ago when they was running behind the plane. All that artillery is still there. And nobody's talking about it, but they're using that. So we need to focus on the fact of the foundation, okay? That we, our country, remember the righteous prayers of the founding fathers, so it's not about black or white. It's about in God we trust. We got to keep him in forefront of everything we're doing because he's captain of the host. And so that's what, and that mail-in ballot. One other thing I want to say about mail-in ballot, during the election time, the Democrats, I had about three different mail-in ballots sent to me. I am not Democratic. I left that during Obama's time. But they still send ballots. They have door-to-door knock-on. Sure. They get you. Yeah. So we need to pay attention to what's happening on the ground and begin to keep forces around so we can have a pure election, okay?
1: All right. Preach, Edith. Hallelujah. I love it. Thank you for your call.
0: And to Edith's point, you know, the multiple ballots, all of these things that were concerns, and they never wanted to address them. The Democrats, the people like Chuck Schumer, the leaders in the party could have addressed them. But instead, he says, you know, the Supreme Court's allowing Trump to put a dagger in the heart of our democracy. Trump's effort to turn the Postal Service into a voter suppression machine is blatantly unconstitutional. Am I right to think that there could be nothing better for the Democrats than this story right now? Because they can keep saying their entire playlist, they're playing the hits of all the voter suppression, destroying democracy, all of that. It gave them a gift, really, to campaign on.
1: Yeah, and hey, Edith, getting a lot of great feedback from your call in the chat. So here's what I'm going to say. Call in anytime. Make sure to let the phone screener know. You're Edith from Wisconsin. You want to be one of our known callers because I think you are great. I love to seeing the response. People are going crazy for your call. So, Edith, thank you for calling. We appreciate it. Thanks for holding. I want to take a couple more calls if we can. Look, Marion has a very similar take. And, Marion, keep it quick. Go ahead.
11: Yes, I just wanted to say that all of these terrible things that the socialists are doing, that the communists are doing, there's two ways that we need to combat that. We need to get out and vote because we don't know what's happening behind the scenes, like mail-in voting and all these things that we're talking about. But if all of us get together and we vote, we can just wipe them out. and also pray to God that he intervenes, because we know he's on the side of believers. And I never thought I'd say this, but I was terrified when Trump lost the second election because of the corruption. But it's the best thing that could have happened to us because of what happened when he did win. And look at what happened in the 250th anniversary. And that's my comment.
1: Yeah, I had a wake-up call. All right, Marion, thank you. I'm going to quickly take Lori. Lori, go ahead. We only got about a minute, but thank you for calling.
12: Hey, I'm ACLJ champion.
1: Oh, thank you.
12: Oh, you're welcome. Thank you. I just wanted to call and mention that if the states took the responsibility to update their addresses of the people that live in their state, even if they have two residents, they should be aware of both residents. And they'd be able to not send out those extra ballots.
0: Well, and Lori, that's exactly what we're fighting against at the ACLJ right now. Because we are going to California and saying, hey, show us your procedures to ensure that your voter rolls are not have all these duplicates or don't have non-citizens on it. We're doing it in California, in Maryland, and places all around the country saying, hey, look into this. And when we see we don't have procedures for that, that's exactly why the president wants to do something about it. Is it the best timing or the best thing? That's not for me to decide. But he wouldn't have even had to get there if it weren't for the states not doing their job in the first place and giving all this pushback.
1: All right, look, we're going to swerve this for the last 30 seconds here. Back to school week. Be a part of it today, okay? Have your gift double. Tomorrow we're going to have a special video presentation. You're going to learn more about it. And we will talk about one of those big victories we had. We got a little sidetracked here. We will talk about that coming up tomorrow. So stay tuned for that. Support the work of the ACLJ. Scan that QR code. These aren't hypothetical threats. Kids, parents, and teachers, they need the ACLJ because their religious liberties are being violated. And we need to be there for them. Talk to you tomorrow.
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15: In a ChristianPost.com article, Michael A. Youssef, pastor of Church of the Apostles, emphasized that a Lifeway study reveals that 53% of Protestant churchgoers admit that many who know them do not know that they are Christians. Pastor Youssef highlights that a silent Christian is not a neutral Christian. A silent Christian is a weakened witness, because truth that is never spoken will eventually become truth that is never seen. If we go to work with a silent faith, we miss Paul's point in Romans 1:16 when he wrote, "For I am not ashamed of the gospel, because it is the power of God that brings salvation to everyone who believes." 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
16: October 13th, The Impossible. Who is the most difficult person you know? Now, you don't have to say their name out loud, but think about it and be honest with yourself. We all know someone, even from a distance, who makes our life more burdensome. And they may even seem to enjoy doing so. Most likely, they're a hardened individual, compassionless and self-centered. As a Christian, it's very challenging to love or even like someone like this. They are the impossible person. Impossible to deal with, impossible to tolerate, impossible to save. Today we'll hear from Bruce, a man who was very close to such a person. He's here to share with us his true story on this Unshackled Daily Devotional.
17: My mother neglected me when I was a baby, and I grew up feeling worthless and rejected. When I was six, my brother Billy was shot and killed. My mother was always bitter that I was alive and he wasn't. I tried hard to please her so she would love me, but she never did. After she and Dad divorced, I shoveled snow to earn money to buy coal to keep her warm, but still she disliked me. In high school, I won the love of a wonderful girl, and she made all the difference in my life. We got married as soon as we graduated. When I went into the Air Force, my mother came to live with us in Arizona, where my dad also lived. We included her in all the family activities, but even so, she disowned me in a fit of anger one night, saying, "I wish you'd never been born." Still, I refused to give up on her, especially after Dad died, because then she was all I had. During a visit to my cousin, I saw and felt the peace in their home. He explained the joy of knowing Jesus Christ as Savior and said, "Jesus loves you, Bruce." I went home that night, got down on my knees, and asked Jesus to come into my heart, and he did. I began telling others, including my brother, who still hadn't forgiven Mom for mistreating me. He received Christ too. But the biggest miracle of all was my mother. She was dying of cancer when we took her to church, and she went to the altar to receive Jesus as her Savior. I'm Bruce Sedich, and you know, no one changes a heart like Jesus. He sets you free of the pain and guilt of the past to forgive and love others.
16: The Lord declared in Ezekiel chapter 36, verse 26, "A new heart also will I give you, and a new spirit will I put within you. And I will take away the stony heart out of your flesh, and I will give you an heart of flesh." Friend, this is a promise God made to the rebellious nation of Israel, prophesying the coming of Jesus. And now, through him, everyone can receive a new heart, even the most impossible person. But are you praying for them, ministering to them, and watching for God to work? After all, our God is the God of miracles. 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
18: Chapter 11. And it came to pass that as he was praying in a certain place, when he ceased, one of his disciples said unto him, "Lord, teach us to pray, as John also taught his disciples." And he said unto them, "When ye pray, say, Our Father which art in heaven, hallowed be thy name. Thy kingdom come. Thy will be done as in heaven, so in earth. Give us day by day our daily bread, and forgive us our sins, for we also forgive everyone that is indebted to us. And lead us not into temptation, but deliver us from evil." And he said unto them, "Which of you shall have a friend, and shall go unto him at midnight, and say unto him, Friend, lend me 3 loaves? For a friend of mine in his journey has come to me, and I have nothing to set before him. And he from within shall answer and say, Trouble me not, the door is now shut, and my children are with me in bed. I cannot rise and give thee. I say unto you, though he will not rise and give him because he is his friend, yet because of his importunity he will rise and give him as many as he needeth. And I say unto you, ask, and it shall be given you. Seek, and ye shall find. Knock, and it shall be opened unto you. For every one that asketh receiveth, and he that seeketh findeth, and to him that knocketh it shall be opened. If a son shall ask bread of any of you that is a father, will he give him a stone? Or if he ask a fish, will he for a fish give him a serpent? Or if he shall ask an egg, will he offer him a scorpion? If ye then, being evil, know how to give good gifts unto your children, how much more shall your heavenly Father give the Holy Spirit to them that ask him?" And he was casting out a devil, and it was dumb. And it came to pass, when the devil was gone out, the dumb spake, and the people wondered. But some of them said, "He casteth out devils through Beelzebub, the chief of the devils." And others, tempting him, sought of him a sign from heaven. But he, knowing their thoughts, said unto them, "Every kingdom divided against itself is brought to desolation, and a house divided against a house falleth. If Satan also be divided against himself, how shall his kingdom stand? because ye say that I cast out devils through Beelzebub. And if I by Beelzebub cast out devils, by whom do your sons cast them out? Therefore shall they be your judges. But if I with the finger of God cast out devils, no doubt the kingdom of God is come upon you. When a strong man armed keepeth his palace, his goods are in peace. But when a stronger than he shall come upon him and overcome him, he taketh from him all his armor wherein he trusted and divideth his spoils. He that is not with me is against me, and he that gathereth not with me scattereth. When the unclean spirit is gone out of a man, he walketh through dry places seeking rest, and finding none, he saith, I will return unto my house whence I came out. And when he cometh, he findeth it swept and garnished. Then goeth he and taketh to him seven other spirits more wicked than himself, and they enter in and dwell there. And the last state of that man is worse than the first. And it came to pass, as he spake these things, a certain woman of the company lifted up her voice and said unto him, Blessed is the womb that bare thee, and the paps which thou hast sucked. But he said, Yea, rather, blessed are they that hear the word of God and keep it. And when the people were gathered thick together, he began to say, This is an evil generation. They seek a sign, and there shall no sign be given it, but the sign of Jonas the prophet. For as Jonas was a sign unto the Ninevites, so shall also the Son of Man be to this generation. The queen of the south shall rise up in the judgment with the men of this generation and condemn them. For she came from the utmost parts of the earth to hear the wisdom of Solomon, and behold, a greater than Solomon is here. The men of Nineveh shall rise up in the judgment with this generation and shall condemn it, for they repented at the preaching of Jonas, and behold, a greater than Jonas is here. No man, when he hath lighted a candle, putteth it in a secret place, neither under a bushel, but on a candle.
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20: Hello, friend, and welcome back to Fresh Oil. I'm Keith Manley, and we are in a week of programs on the jars of the Bible. Five jars, 5 days, and I believe five life-changing truths. Yesterday, we held up the clay jar of 2 Corinthians 4, and we discovered that God deliberately hides his treasure, the light of the glory of Jesus Christ, inside ordinary, breakable, common vessels like you and me, so that the excellency of the power may be of God and not of us. And we ended at the cross, where the true vessel was broken and the treasure of redemption poured out for the world. Today, the jar changes. Yesterday's jar was the cheapest container in the ancient kitchen. Today's jar is the most expensive container in the ancient world. Yesterday's jar was made of baked mud. Today's jar is carved from translucent stone. And a woman is about to walk into a dinner party carrying it and do something so extravagant, so reckless, so utterly beautiful that the Lord Jesus Christ stops the room and says that as long as the gospel is preached on this earth, her story will be told with it. And here we are, friend, 2,000 years later, on a radio program she could never have imagined, in a language that didn't exist yet, telling her story. Jesus keeps his word. Open your Bibles to Mark chapter 14. Let me set the scene because the timing of this story is everything. Verse 1 tells us it is 2 days before the Passover, 2 days before the crucifixion. The chief priest and scribes are in a back room plotting how to take Jesus by craft and put him to death. The shadow of the cross is falling across every page now. And in the middle of that gathering darkness, Mark sets this one blazing lamp of a story, like a diamond on black velvet. Verse 3, And being in Bethany, in the house of Simon the leper, as he sat at meat, there came a woman having an alabaster box of ointment of spikenard, very precious. And she brake the box and poured it on his head. Bethany, a little village on the eastern slope of the Mount of Olives, less than 2 miles from Jerusalem. This was Jesus' refuge during that final week. Jerusalem argued with him. Bethany loved him. And notice whose house he's in. Simon the leper. Now understand, if Simon still had leprosy, nobody would be eating dinner in his house. The law forbade it. So this is Simon the former leper, almost certainly a man Jesus had healed. He wears his old shame as a title now, the way a testimony wears its past. I'm Simon. I used to be a leper, and then I met Jesus. What a dinner party this is. A cleansed leper at the head of the table, and, John's Gospel tells us, Lazarus, a man freshly back from the dead, reclining nearby with Martha serving. A resurrected man and a restored man at the same table with the Redeemer. Every guest at that dinner was a trophy of grace. And into this room comes a woman. John tells us her name, Mary of Bethany, the sister of Martha and Lazarus. Mark leaves her unnamed, and maybe that's the Holy Spirit's way of letting her stand for every worshiper, and in her hands, an alabaster jar. Let's look at that jar because everything in this story hangs on it. The Greek word is alabastron. Alabaster was a soft, creamy white, semi-translucent stone quarried mainly in Egypt and prized across the ancient world for one particular purpose. It was the container of choice for the world's finest perfumes. Because alabaster kept fragrance pure. It didn't leach, didn't taint, didn't let the scent escape. The perfumers would carve it into a flask with a long, slender, sealed neck. And here is the detail I don't want you to miss. There was no lid, no cork, no stopper. The flask was sealed shut in the making. To get the perfume out, you had to snap the neck. You had to break the vessel. Which means there was no such thing as pouring out a little. It was all or it was nothing. Alabaster made no provision for partial devotion. And what was sealed inside? Mark says, ointment of spikenard, very precious. The Greek is nardos pistike. Pure nard, genuine nard, unadulterated. Nard was extracted from a plant that grows in the high Himalayas of northern India, carried across mountains and deserts by caravan to reach Judea. Which is why, when the men at the table appraise it in verse 5, they price it instantly and precisely. More than 300 pence. 300 denarii. A denarius, friend, was one full day's wage for a working man. 300 denarii, allowing for Sabbaths and feast days, that is a year's income. Sealed in one stone flask. 12 ounces, John tells us. A litre of liquid wealth. Now, how does a village woman in Bethany come to own such a thing? Many scholars believe a flask like this was a family treasure passed down, quite possibly a woman's dowry, her security, her future, her standing, everything that culture said she was worth, sealed in stone and kept against the day she would need it. And Mark says, she broke the box and poured it on his head. She didn't tip it carefully. She didn't measure out a respectable, sensible portion and save the rest. She snapped the neck of her security and poured out every drop she had on Jesus. On his head, Mark says. On his feet also, John says, wiping them with her hair, a thing no respectable woman did in public. Her glory become his towel. Total vessel, totally emptied, totally his. And John gives us this line, and the house was filled with the odor of the ointment.

for more than 300 pence and have been given to the poor. And they murmured against her. John tells us who led the criticism, Judas Iscariot. And John adds the bitter footnote, not that he cared for the poor, but he was a thief and carried the money bag. But Matthew says the disciples joined in. Good men, sincere men, caught up in the arithmetic. And listen to their word, waste. The Greek is apoleia, ruin, destruction, perdition. It is remarkably the very word used of Judas himself, the son of perdition. Judas looked at total devotion and called it destruction, and then went out, Mark 14:10 tells us, in the very next verse, to sell Jesus for 30 pieces of silver. Mary appraised Jesus as worth everything. Judas appraised him at the price of a slave. Both made their valuation at the same dinner. Friend, everyone at the table that night valued Jesus at something. So does everyone listening to this broadcast. The only question is the appraisal. And can I say this gently? The flesh can always find a more sensible use for what you pour out on Jesus. The critic's math was flawless. 300 denarii, feed the poor, excellent stewardship. Worship never survives an audit by the flesh, because worship, by its very definition, is love that refuses to count the cost. David said it in 2 Samuel 24, "Neither will I offer burnt offerings unto the Lord my God of that which doth cost me nothing." Devotion that costs nothing is worth what it costs. But now hear the Lord, verse 6, and hear the steel and the tenderness in it. And Jesus said, "Let her alone. Why trouble ye her? She hath wrought a good work on me." Let her alone. In a room full of critics, Jesus rose up as her defender. And friend, he still defends extravagant worshipers. When others accuse, he advocates. And that word good, kalos in the Greek, doesn't merely mean morally correct. It means beautiful, lovely, fine. She has done a beautiful thing to me. The accountant said waste. The Lord said masterpiece. The same act, friend, waste to the world, beauty to Jesus. It depends entirely on what you think he's worth. Then look what Jesus says in verse 7. "For you have the poor with you always, and whenever you wish, you may do them good. But me, you do not have always." Jesus is not dismissing the poor. He who became poor for our sakes quotes Deuteronomy 15 there, a verse that commands open-handed generosity. He is saying there are seasons and there are opportunities that do not come twice. And this was one. Because look at verse 8, one of the most tender sentences in all the Gospels. "She has done what she could. She has come beforehand to anoint my body for burial." Do you realize what Jesus just said? Three times he had told his disciples plainly, "The Son of Man shall be delivered, and they shall kill him, and the third day he shall rise again." Three times. And the 12 argued about greatness and reached for swords and slept in gardens. But this woman heard him. She alone, of everyone at that table, believed Jesus was actually going to die. And she did the one thing love could do about it. She anointed his body ahead of time. The women who carried spices to the tomb on Sunday morning came too late. The stone was rolled away and the body was gone. Mary of Bethany is the only person on record

0: who anointed the body of Jesus for burial because she did it early. Her theology was in her jar, friend. She poured out her doctrine. She hath done what she could. Oh, write that over your life. Not what Peter could, not what the wealthy could, not what you could have done 20 years ago or could do if circumstances were different. What she could, she did, and she did it now. And Jesus counted it enough and more than enough. He raised a memorial to it, verse 9. Verily I say unto you, wheresoever this gospel shall be preached throughout the whole world, this also that she hath done shall be spoken of for a memorial of her. No pyramid, no statue, a fragrance.
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3: The prayer of faith is actually a way of operating in spiritual law. You're operating in the spirit realm and not in the intellectual realm, so you wouldn't have the same physical evidence as if you were just simply operating in the natural realm. Somebody made this statement, and I've heard it, and I'm sure you have too. Well, you know, Brother so-and-so, he just has blind faith. No, if it's faith, it's not blind faith. Faith always sees, and faith always knows. Faith sees through the storm. And sometimes when you're caught up in a storm of life, it seems like you can't see anything in the natural realm but just the clouds and the wind and all the problems. But faith always sees through it and sees what's on the other side, sees the sunshine. And you know, it's not hard to have patience and wait for the manifestation of the promise if you know what the end results are going to be. I can tell you why people worry and they're fret and they're over-concerned about matters. It's because they don't believe what the Word says. They believe what somebody else said to them and not what the Word said concerning that matter. Now, I think Mark, the 5th chapter, is probably one of the classics in this of believing and holding fast to the Word of God or to the Word that you believe, the things you believe. The Bible says hold fast to the confession of your faith. Now, many people that I know, they hold fast to their problem. They hold fast to the situation that they want to get removed from. But you know, it's not going to move just because you hold fast to it. In fact, when you hold fast to it, it's going to stay with you. Go with me there to Mark, the 5th chapter, and let's read, beginning with verse 22. Behold, there cometh one of the rulers of the synagogue, Jairus by name, and when he saw him, he fell at his feet, besought him greatly, saying, My little daughter lieth at the point of death. I pray thee, come and lay thy hands on her, that she may be healed, and she shall live. Now this is Jairus praying to Jesus, coming before Jesus, asking him to come and lay his hands on his daughter, that she might live. Now as you follow this story down through here, we'll not take time to read the whole thing. I know it's familiar to you. While Jesus just turns and starts to go with Jairus to his house, the little woman with the issue of blood came up behind Jesus. She touched his garment, for she said, If I may but touch his clothes, I'll be restored to health. Now, after she gets healed, they just stop and have a testimony service. And here's Jairus, you know, he's wanting to get Jesus to his house to get his daughter healed. Now remember, he's made a faith statement. He has established what he believes. If you come to my house, lay your hands on my daughter, she'll be healed and she shall live. Now, see, faith is running high here. How many of you know that your faith is not always at the same level? See, Jairus is in the presence of Jesus. At this point, his daughter is not dead. There is hope. So he has faith. He decrees a thing and says, if you lay hands on my daughter, she'll be healed and live. Now, on the way to Jairus' house, the woman gets healed. They have a testimony service. And verse 35 says, while he yet spake, Jesus, see, talking to the woman, said, daughter, thy faith has made thee whole. Go in peace and be whole of thy plague. While he yet spake, there came from the ruler of the synagogue's house certain which said, thy daughter is dead. Why troublest thou the master any further? Now see, bad news has come. He's made a great faith statement. He's standing on his faith, and bad news comes. Now the first thing that most people want to do when bad news comes is say, well, I knew it wasn't going to work out. It always, you know, and they start with a bunch of unbelief. Listen to what Jesus said. Just as soon as Jesus heard what they told Jairus, as soon as Jesus heard the word that was spoken, he said unto the ruler of the synagogue, be not afraid, only believe. Now listen to the words of Jesus. Be not afraid. In other words, don't let fear come, because that's the thing that was going to grip him, was fear. Fear will paralyze your faith. Fear will stop you from believing God. And Jesus said, fear not, only believe. Now somebody said, boy, that's the time to start making your faith confessions when the bad news comes. No, it's not. Now what Jesus said. Jesus said, don't do anything but believe. Don't get in fear. And I tell you, quite frankly, many people get in fear by trying to make good confessions when the problem or the bad news comes. Now, let me show you what I'm talking about. Jairus has made a commitment to what he believed. He's stated it. He's believed it. He's released his faith in it. And then the bad news comes. Jesus tells him, just keep your mouth shut. Now, this is good old Arkansas English, and get it right down to where you live. Jesus said, don't do anything, Jairus. Just keep your mouth shut. Don't start making faith confession. Don't start trying to pray the prayer over again. Just keep your mouth shut and believe what you've already said. In other words, while faith was high, he made some statements that would carry him through the storm. But now, if he goes back and undoes that, or starts making confessions in fear, now, I'll tell you, quite frankly, some of you have been trying to make faith confessions after the bad news came, and it was fear confessions. Oh, you're saying the right thing, all right, but you didn't believe it. Fear was there. You was making them out of fear, not faith. You need to understand that. So what am I saying? I'm saying do what Jesus said to do. When you have made a faith statement, when you have prayed the prayer of faith, when faith was high, don't go back and undo it. Don't try to make it stronger when your faith is low. Just simply believe in what you've already determined to be true and hold fast to what you said back there. Don't start trying to do something over again. I believe there's many people lose the battle right there because they try to make confessions in fear. I know a friend of my daughter used to make all kinds of confessions. Every time they'd get in the car, she'd start saying, there'd be no 18-wheelers run over this car. Father, I proclaim in Jesus' name that there'd be no trains run over this car. There'll be no drunks hit this car. The devil's not going to send destruction on this. Finally, my daughter said to her, said, if you wouldn't mention all those bad things, the devil wouldn't think of half of it. See, not realizing it, she was trying to make faith confessions, but they were really fear confessions. She's saying the right things, all right, but she's saying it out of fear. The Bible says, in Psalms 37, I believe it is, says, wait patiently on the Lord. And one translation says, be silent to him. Rest in the Lord. In other words, be silent to the Lord. There's a time to pray in faith. There's a time to confess the Word of God in faith. And then there are times that your corresponding action toward the faith and the prayer that you've prayed is to just simply keep your mouth shut and don't say anything. You can win the battle many times with what I call the vocabulary of silence. just don't say anything. Because if you start saying things when your faith is low, you're going to get over an unbelief. And Jesus knew that, the reason he said that to Jairus. Now let's touch briefly here, and we've got a few minutes, on Acts the 12th chapter. In verse 5, you find that Peter was in jail, and prayer was made without ceasing with the church for him. The whole church's praying for him now. And they're going to pull his head in the morning. I mean, it's bad. They've already killed James, the brother of Jesus. Now, what happened was that prayer was made for him, and an angel of the Lord woke him up during the night. Now, I want you to get this. Peter is going to be executed in the morning. I mean, they're going to pull his head, man. And he's sound asleep. That sounds like faith to me. He's resting in the Lord. Now, he didn't stay up and bawl and squall all night, say, "Why me, Lord, why me?" He prayed the prayer of faith and went to sleep. And the church was praying for him. But now let me show you how human the church was, because as you go and read down through there, I won't take time to read it all. I can tell it quicker than I can read it. Peter, the angel wakes him up, kicks him in the side, wakes him up, carries him outside, and he comes to himself. He's standing in the middle of the street, and he thought he was dreaming. Then he goes down to John Mark's mother's house, where they're having the prayer meeting, you see, and knocks on the door. Well, Rhoda, the little servant girl, she goes to the door, and she hears Peter's voice, and she runs back and tells him. Now, she didn't open the door. She runs back to tell him, "Hey, Peter is standing at the door. God has heard our prayer." Now, I'm paraphrasing this, you know. It says, "God's heard her prayers, and Peter's out of jail, and he's standing at the door." They said, "You got to be crazy. Well, you're mad." "No, no," I said, "it's Peter. I know it's him. It's his voice." They said, "Well, it's his angel. He's already got his head cut off, and now it's his angel come to tell us." Now, I don't know about you, but I don't know whether I want that bunch praying for me or not. I mean, God's answered their prayer, and they won't believe it. Now, all they got to do is open the door, and finally, Rhoda opens the door, and it was Peter standing there. And they were astounded. Now, I'm not so sure. I don't know. I've said this. I've been criticized for saying it, but I'm going to say it anyway. I'm convinced that Rhoda was probably the only one that believed God. She prayed and believed God and got up and went about her housework.
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5: It's entitled, "How to Pray Scripturally." Now, when we come to praying scripturally, you know, I say this many times, just read the red and do what he said. I mean, Jesus tells you how to pray scripturally. And he says, "Use not vain repetition as the heathen do, for they think they'll be heard for their much speaking." Now, you know, I'd rather have one person praying for me in faith than 100 or 1,000 praying in doubt and unbelief. You know, if somebody's going to pray, "Now, Lord, if it be thy will, do this for brother so-and-so." If you don't know the will of God, you can't possibly pray the prayer of faith, because you have to know the will of God before you can release faith in that prayer. And Jesus teaches us how to pray. He says, "Pray, thy kingdom come, thy will be done in earth as it is in heaven." Did you know it's God's will for it to be on earth today as it is in heaven? He said, "Pray that it'll be that way." Well, of course, it will be that way when he sets up his kingdom, but that's his will now for the earth. And he said, "Give us this day our daily bread. Forgive us our debts as we forgive our debtors. Lead us not into temptation, but deliver us from evil." You know, it's God's will for you to be delivered from evil. Now, if we pray scripturally, we should pray that we be delivered from evil, that we'll be led by the Spirit of God, not to be in the wrong place at the wrong time. "Thy kingdom come, thy will be done in earth." It's God's will for it to be in earth today as it is in heaven. But we know it's not that way yet. That's offer number
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0: 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Today, Keith Moore is teaching from the Word of God, a message from the series, Qualifying for God's Best. 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
1: Verse 8, the Lord shall command the blessing on you in your storehouses. Now, this is something to camp on here. First of all, what is a storehouse? That's not a checking account, savings account, investment, right? Storehouse would be one, but you got storehouses, multiple stores, and on every one of them, the Lord has commanded His blessing. Your stuff makes money when nobody else's does. You sell when nobody else does. Other folk close up and you open three branches. Why? People say, whoo, you must be smart. Whoo, you must be, how'd you do that in this kind of economy? And you say, here's the secret. The blessing. Amen. The blessing. Amen. Amen. Anybody believe that besides me now?
2: Yes.
1: Then you can make it.
2: Amen.
1: No matter what's going on in the economy.
2: That's right.
1: But again, it's only if you qualify. So here we got witness after witness, one, two, three, four witnesses that if you will obey God, you will prosper. You'll eat the good of the land. You'll spend your days in prosperity. Everything you put your hand to will prosper. God will command His blessing on you when you obey Him. If you don't believe this yet, you must be asleep or something. No, we are awake. Go to Galatians, please. The third chapter, and let's talk some more tonight about the blessing. Galatians chapter 3. The blessing. Go ahead, find, why don't you find two places? Find Genesis 12 while you're finding, so we can just turn right there. Galatians 3, then we're going right straight to Genesis 12. Galatians 3, we looked at the other night. He's talking about the gospel in the first chapter. And then by the time he got to the third chapter, Galatians 3 and verse 7, Galatians 3, 7, he said, know ye therefore that they which are of faith, the same are the children of Abraham. And the Scripture, foreseeing that God would justify the heathen through faith, preached before the gospel. The gospel unto Abraham. How many are convinced that, we know we spent two or three nights on this, gospel means good news.
2: Amen.
1: Jesus said He was especially anointed to preach good news to the poor.
3: Amen.
1: Right? Is there good news to the sinner? What's the good news? You don't have to stay a sinner. You can be saved. Good news to the man on his way to hell. You don't have to go to hell. You can go to heaven. Good news. Is there good news to the sick man? There is. You can be healed. Even if doctor says it's too late. God still works miracles. Amen. If you believe, you can. Is there good news for the broke man?
2: Yes.
1: The poor man? Yes, there is. And for centuries, people have talked about, well, now, you know, that's a side issue. Actually, I had a fellow wrote me one time. He said, now, I don't preach all that stuff like you do. I just preach the gospel. But we took enough time, I think, and went over many scriptures for you to see prosperity, healing, deliverance, soundness, protection, all of this and much more is integral part of the gospel.
2: That's right.
1: You haven't fully preached the good news until you tell these things.
2: Amen.
1: Amen.
2: Amen.
1: And when Jesus said He's sent to preach good news to the poor, what is good news to the poor? Ain't got to be poor no more. Now, if you don't get there overnight, don't despair. I mean, in many things we don't get there overnight, but you set your face after it. And you begin to say it, and you begin to believe it, and you sow your seed, and you put it in your mouth. Like the scripture said, you know the grace of our Lord Jesus Christ, that though he was rich, yet for your sakes he became poor, so that you, through his poverty, might be rich. He did, we are.
2: Amen.
1: If we'll receive it, if you receive the message. If not, you struggle along the best you can. In Galatians, the 3rd chapter, keep reading. He preached the gospel to Abraham, saying, in you shall all nations be blessed. So then, they which be of faith. Now, who's that talking about? Is that you?
2: Amen.
1: They which be of faith, what?
2: Are
1: blessed. Not trying to get blessed. Not praying that God would bless us. We what?
2: Are
1: blessed with faithful Abraham. Skip down to the 13th verse. Christ, the anointed one, has redeemed us from the curse of the law, being made a curse for us, for it is written, cursed is everyone that hangeth on a tree. And why did he do it? That not just a blessing, that the blessing of Abraham might come on the Gentiles through Jesus Christ. That's us.
2: Amen.
1: Did he do it?
2: Yes.
1: Has it come on us?
2: Yes.
1: Are we blessed?
2: Yes.
1: But see, you got to believe it. Like Hebrews said, the good news preached them didn't profit them because it wasn't mixed with faith in them that heard it. We've got to hear it and mix faith with it.
2: Amen.
1: And believe it. Amen. And not just have it legally, but walk out in this blessing.
2: Amen.
1: Experience this blessing.
2: Yeah.
1: Have it manifest in our life.
2: Amen.
1: You know, if you really get this, it makes you happy. Boy, you begin to get excited about it. Is it a fact that Jesus became a curse for us?
2: Yes.
1: And the result is the blessing of Abraham has come on us.
2: Yes.
1: Then are you blessed?
2: Yes.
1: You don't have to beg to be blessed.
2: No.
1: You are blessed.
2: Yes.
1: Amen?
2: Amen?
1: Say it out loud, I am blessed.
2: I am blessed.
1: The blessing
2: of Abraham
1: is on me.
2: Amen.
1: Amen. Now go to Genesis, please. And let's read the blessing. We read it last night, but you understand, just because you read something one time, that don't mean you got all there is to get. So I doubt there's people here that weren't there last night. Let's look at this. Genesis 12. This is the blessing he's talking about. The blessing of Abraham. Why should we be reading about this in Genesis 12 tonight? Because Galatians in the New Testament tells us that's why Jesus became accursed. That's why he hung on the tree. That's why he died for us. Not just so we'd miss hell only. If that's all it was to it, thank God. That'd be enough.
2: Yes.
1: Amen. To live for him and believe him for. But that's not all there is. He not only spared us from hell, he got cursed so we could get the blessing. The blessing. In Genesis 12, verse 1, I'm reading Amplified. Now in Haran, the Lord said to Abram, go for yourself away from your country, from your relatives and your father's house to the land that I will show you. So this starts with a command. What does Abram have to be now? Willing, right? And not just be willing, but do it. Obey. Then what comes next? Verse 2, and. And's a conjunction, right? That means you do what I told you to do here now. You leave mom and dad and your kin folks and you go where I tell you to go. Do what I tell you to do. Be what I tell you to be. And I will make of you a great nation, and I will bless, this is Amplified, I will bless you with abundant increase of favors and make your name famous and distinguished. And you will be a blessing, dispensing good to others. That's why you're supposed to be rich. So you can do stuff for everybody. Amen on this side and that, and underwrite this missionary and help take care of this project. And that's why you can't give what you don't have. Put these people up, or to have a house big enough. Entertain two or three families when they come in for a week of increase.
2: Yes.
1: Have all the food to feed them.
2: Yes.
1: extra cars to loan them so they can shop in the afternoon, and put some cash in their pocket. So here's $500. Go buy you some britches. Huh? I said, well, then it won't happen for you. You got to have a desire.
3: That's right.
1: Amen, amen. To be a blessing. And before you can be a blessing, you must be blessed yourself.
3: Amen.
1: Got to have resources to use resources. Do you like this?
2: Yes.
1: God says, you obey me. This is witness number 5. So it ought to be established by now, hadn't it? I mean, he said, I will make of you a great nation. I will bless you with abundant increase of favors and make your name famous and distinguished. And you will be a blessing, dispensing good to others. And I will bless those who bless you and curse him who curses you. And in you will all the families and kindred of the earth be blessed. Now that was fulfilled in part, in whole from one sense, but in part when Jesus paid the price. And Jesus is the seed of Abraham. But how many understand that the whole world is continuing to be blessed through the seed of Abraham, through Jesus, through us in the earth with the good news? So it applies to us. What is the blessing that has come on us now by our faith in Jesus Christ? It is that everything we do is blessed and everything we set our hand to prospers so that we might be a blessing. Now, we spent some time last night looking at the results and effect of the blessing. Did you remember some of that tonight? Or should I go over it again? Boy, not many amens or responses on that. We talked about Joseph. Remember Joseph? He was Potiphar's houseboy, and he drove a Mercedes and wore a gold watch. He was rich. Bible said he was a prosperous man, even as a slave. And what word did we keep seeing in that passage as to why he was that way? Blessing. Blessed. The Lord was with him. Everything he put his hand to. And we talked about how that God told them, even though they were going to have a Sabbath year and not sow in that year, they said, well, how are we going to eat? He said, this is how it's going to work.
3: Right.
1: I'm going to command the blessing on your crops year number 6.
2: Amen.
1: And in 1 year, you're going to have 3 years worth of produce.
2: Amen.
1: Could God still do stuff like that?
2: Yes.
1: Give you 3 years return on 1 year. Investment.
3: Yes.
1: And bigger he could.
3: Yes.
1: How do you qualify? Willing and obedient.
0: And that concludes today's message by Brother Keith Moore. 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

Welcome to Taking Your Place in Christ. I'm Mark Hankins, and today I have a powerful message from the Word of God that I believe will bless you and will encourage you. My favorite scripture is, "Now thanks be unto God, who always causes us to triumph in Christ." And today is a day of triumph. Let's get right into the Word.

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1: He sees me.
2: You know our story with Dylan, because Dylan, turn the Colossians 1:20 through 22 real quickly, and then we'll look at that one. Because Dylan was diagnosed with leukemia 2.5 years ago, and it's a miracle that he lived and had to have a miracle every day. And he was, 3 years old or 4 years old at that time. And so, just miracle after miracle. Tremendous challenges dealing with him in the hospital. So if you can imagine being in the hospital for 2.5 years almost. And during that time, we probably came back and told you. The cancer is, he's declared cancer-free, or the cancer is in remission. Well, we all were like, that's what the doctor told us. We're like, wow, isn't that wonderful? The cancer's now in remission. So he kept getting treatments. And the day or the week before they ring the bell, which means all that treatment's over and we declare him cancer-free. Before the few days just before they ring the bell, the doctor came out with, we have found some cells. So we recommend a bone marrow transplant. We were all just like, oh, wow, that's terrible. I mean, we thought we're home free, fixed to ring the bell. And I was like, how come you said the cancer is in remission? So we went to New Orleans. That's where they recommended. And our doctor is a woman doctor by the name of Dr. Yu. And I think she's originally from China, but she's been working in New Orleans Children's Hospital, I think, for 30 years and done many bone marrow transplants. So she actually talked to the family for 2 or 3 hours and went through all the details. And just explained everything. Just a wonderful doctor. Brought so much great respect for women after I met Dr. Yu. I can't tell you how she drives, but she's a great doctor. But I'm just kidding. So Dr. Yu, just brilliant. So Dr. Yu tells us, she says, really there's two kinds of remission. She said the first kind of remission is when we look at your condition and your blood, and we just say the cancer has gone into remission. And she said, and everybody really gets happy about that. She said, but there's another kind of remission, which we call molecular remission. Molecular remission means there's no evidence in any molecule in your body that you ever had cancer. She said, that is our goal. So you can see that how we're going to get that to happen, she said, we're going to have a bone marrow transplant. So in the process, they bring Dylan in. They have a mask, you know, which they made it look like Spider-Man, put him through all the MRIs. And they said many children are like screaming and going crazy because of all the process. And Dylan was like singing, you know, while he's going through all these things. And we were amazed. And so then they actually did the harshest radiation and chemo so that it would totally destroy his own bone marrow. So that was very difficult on every part of his body. And once they destroy his own bone marrow, then they have to find a donor. Well, they found a donor. It happened to be Dylan's three brothers, Jayden, Gavin, and Landon. So we say, well, which one are they going to pick? Because they're all matches. And so the doctor picks Gavin. Well, Gavin was not extremely happy about that. And so we had to explain to him, Gavin, you are literally saving your brother's life because without your bone marrow, he cannot live. So you are saving your brother's life. So after a few times of explaining that to him, he goes in and then they put a line directly into his heart. And for 4 days, they take Gavin's blood, then they put it in a dialysis machine and they separate the stem cells from the rest of the blood. Then they get enough stem cells that will last Dylan for the rest of his life. So they have extra stem cells. So once they get the stem cells collected, then Gavin is finished with his part. And then the day comes that they put those stem cells into Dylan. So that's a very important day. So everybody was praying. So it takes about 6 hours. Everybody has to leave the room except for Dr. Yu and Caleb and Alicia. And so they're in the room. And so they took that bag of stem cell blood and they put it up on the pole. And to me, it looked kind of like a cross. As we looked through the window, it looked like a cross. And the precious blood of the donor is going to save the life of Dylan. He has no other chance to live without that blood. So he has to receive that blood. So we began to pray that when Gavin's stem cells, blood would go in to Dylan, Dylan's body would say, "Hello, good to see y'all. Come on in and live on the inside of me." In other words, he can't reject that. So there's a critical time, 6 hours, and he went through that, and Dr. Yu was in there, and all those stem cells went in, and Gavin just kind of sang his way through it and played a video game. So before Dr. Yu gave him the stem cells, which is their form of bone marrow now, before he gave it to Dylan, she was standing by the bed, and she said to Dylan, "Dylan, we're fixing to say goodbye to you. Because you are no longer going to exist after these stem cells and this bone marrow goes into you. Because now Gavin's stem cells and his bone marrow, which is going to change Dylan's DNA, so that if Gavin had committed a crime, Dylan could be convicted for it because he's got the same DNA." Very interesting. So he said, when you receive that stem cells, that blood, it literally is going to change your identity, your DNA. She said, it can change your skin, change your eyes, change your hair texture. And because that blood goes through your brain, it can even change your personality. So that blood went into Dylan, and wow, so now you have a time of the engrafting process. So Dylan is the atmosphere is totally protected, and everybody's wearing a mask. Only a few people allowed in the room. He's in quarantine because you cannot have any kind of infection or anything around. People are not allowed to come into the room because of his immune system. So then those Gavin stem cells, it takes a period of time for them to actually take in Dylan's body. So over a period of time, a week, 3 critical weeks, everything's working out good, right? So then the time comes that Dr. Yu says, we're going to have to do a test to see what percentage of Dylan's body is still his stem cells and what percentage is actually Gavin's stem cells. She said, because some people get a bone marrow transplant and they never get above 65% of the donor's stem cell. So we're all like, oh man, we always find out what's going to happen when she tests this blood. So she gets Dylan's blood and she says, now Dylan's blood bone marrow is 100% Gavin's. That means we now have molecular remission. Oh, man, come on now. If medical science can do anything similar to that, imagine what the Father God has done with the blood of Jesus. Come on, when his blood from the cross and now his blood in heaven itself, and that is how we are made to live and not die. In the middle of that process, the death of Christ has the power to totally destroy all the evidence of what you used to be. So the blood speaks of his death, but it also speaks of his resurrection. And now God has chosen to see you in Christ through his blood. Listen now, not just theologically, but by faith in the blood of Christ. Woo, come on now. Colossians 1:12. Here's 1:20, I'm sorry. Colossians 1:20, look at this. Because Trent and I were at a store probably, I don't know, 5 or 10 years ago. And Trent says to me, we were actually at an airport, and she saw a book on the blood by Andrew Murray. So Trent says, Mark, she says, look at that book on the blood, Power of the Blood of Christ by Andrew Murray. She said, I think we ought to get that and we ought to read that. I said, I'm not reading no book. Why don't you read it and tell me what it says? Because first of all, I don't even know that guy. And second of all, excuse me, my dad's a pastor. My grandpa's a pastor. I was raised in church. Do not insult my intelligence or my spiritual intelligence by telling me I need to read a book about the blood of Jesus. Are you kidding me? How dare you? Now, I didn't say it exactly that way, but I felt that way. How many of you ever had that little feeling you didn't say it just like I was like, tell me to read a book about the blood. Yeah, who I am. I raised in church and Sunday school all my life. So, the sad part about it is most Christians actually think they know more about the blood of Jesus than they actually do. So when I started reading the book, I didn't read it right off. Trina read it. She said, I'm going to underline a couple of things. I said, I read it. Put it over there by the chair. So I started reading and said, well, that's interesting. Well, look at her. So I started reading it, underlining it, and here's the scripture. We'll come back to Colossians 1:20. Here's the scripture that Andrew Murray used in Romans 3:25. So look at Romans 3:25 real quickly here, just so you can get the phrase of the scripture. Romans 3:25. And he says, this King James Version, he says, whom God, talking about Jesus, set forth to be a propitiation through faith in his blood. Now underline that in your Bible or make a point, look at this scripture. Through faith in his blood, that God has produced a righteousness for the remission of sin.
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1: Well, the Supreme Court is 6-3 in favor of Republican appointees, 3 picked by President Trump. Yet recent terms have given us remarkably few conservative decisions to show for it. Well, the liberal agenda advances largely unchecked. For instance, the Santa Clara County Office of Education is requiring teachers to be pro-LGBTQ, even in math problems. One recommended book for 3- and 4-year-olds invites children to find an intersex flag and to drag king and queen at a pride parade. Well, parents have sued. The court's 2024 ruling in Mahmoud v. Taylor was supposed to protect parental rights, but was written so weakly that districts have simply ignored it. New lawsuits are already being filed in California over issues the court supposedly resolved. Well, the court heard only 58 oral arguments this term, roughly a third of what the liberal
2: 93.3 WHJGLP, Rockford.
3: Nice, wasn't it? I liked it. I really did. We're going to be doing a lot of that in heaven, aren't we? Huh?
4: Yeah, that's great.
3: We need to talk more about heaven. Come on now. We're not going to hell. We're going to heaven.
4: Yeah.
3: I don't want to go to hell. I want to go to heaven. I want to be with my Lord and Savior, died for me.
5: I don't know, Jerry.
3: No, that was on a video I seen, when you scroll on your phone, and I just grabbed it. I seen a little clip. Real quick, of him saying that he died and there was no heaven. It's Jesus is heaven and there's no actual heaven. But it caught my attention when we were looking, because my title is, Where is Your Treasure? Where is your treasure? Amen. Hopefully your treasure is not on earth but in heaven. Can I hear an amen on that?
4: Amen.
3: Not your neighbor's treasure. Where's your treasure? And I don't know this song, but we were flipping through, and this caught my eye on 375. I'm not going to sing it. I'm just the title. Shall it be gold, God or gold? No man can serve two masters. In God you must believe. If one you seek to worship, the other you must leave. Oh boy, that's good words there. You cannot worship man or mammon, and unto God be true. Boy, you cannot worship mammon and be God, and be unto God true. You can't do both. Why don't I just humble myself and put on my reading glasses? So I can at least read it. I like these words. I got to keep going here. You cannot worship mammon, unto God be true. Allegiance undivided, the Lord demands of you. Oh my Lord, those words right there. I'm going to reread that. Allegiance undivided, the Lord demands of you. Demands it, commands it that you have an undivided heart. Your heart is completely the Lord's. Amen?
4: Amen.
3: And no wonder Jesus said, there's two commandments. You keep these two commandments, you keep what? All the law, which was 660 commandments. You keep these two commandments. You love God with all your heart, and you love your neighbor as you love yourself. Because if you love God with all your heart and you love your neighbor, you're not divided. Amen? Your love is for him and what he did for you. The Lord demands of you, shall it be God or shall it be gold? Shall it be God or gold? Choose you this day who you will serve. Then it goes on to say, it is vain to gather treasures where moth and rust destroy, that perish with the using, that bring no lasting joy. Oh boy, isn't that true? But they do bring joy. Things that rust and moth get at, don't tell me they don't bring joy. They bring joy temporarily. How many of you had a brand new vehicle and you like the smell of it? You like how it felt, and it looked nice, and it was new. Or even a nice used one, right? It's been detailed and it's nice and you get it and you drive off the lot. But that joy wears off how fast?
5: Very soon.
3: Very soon. I've known some people that get a brand new vehicle every year. Every single year they have to have a new vehicle. Not used, brand new. They trade in the other one and the next year they get another one. Next year they get another one. Because that joy that they get it is very temporary. Amen? Amen. I'm going on to read this. This is really good. Now, where was I here? They bring no lasting joy. They have no balm for sorrow. To purchase peace, no power. They cannot help you, afford you. In death, could find in the hour of death. Shall it be God or shall it be gold? Give an answer to one question, dear friend. Do not delay. Shall it be God or mammon? Whom will you serve today? Ooh. Dear one, the choice awaits you. I'm mortal soul. Beware. Boy, it's hard to read these kind because they didn't write really. 'Twill wisp be or endless despair. Shall it be God or gold? Shall it be God or gold? Choose you this day. Choose who you will serve. My goodness, it's incredible. So where is your treasure today? Ask yourself that, not somebody else's, because God knows your heart and you know your own heart. You know yourself better than anybody else knows you, right? And God knows you better than you know yourself. Amen. So we know our own selves better than you know if your treasure is on earth or your treasure is in heaven. Let's go right to Matthew. Now we're not going to have it up here. So if you've got a Bible or you've got your Bible, then you can open to it. If not, just you can listen to me and I'll read the scriptures. Matthew 6, starting in verse 19. Matthew chapter 6, 19. And now these are the words of Jesus Christ, who is the Son of God. And every word he spoke was truth. And it's never going to go away. These words are eternal. Jesus said, do not lay up for yourselves treasures on earth. Now I have to define treasure. I looked it up. This is what treasure is. Treasure is a large amount of valuable things. Not a small amount, a large amount of valuable things. That's what a treasure is. Like gold, silver, jewels, or money, wealth, and riches. Treasure is a large amount of valuable things like gold, silver, jewels, or money, wealth, and riches. The other kind of treasure is like when you treasure or cherish a person. Yeah. When you cherish a person, you treasure them. You treasure them to be, you know, with you. Every day it's just a treasure that they're with you, that you cherish the time you have with them. Amen? Now the other treasure is a large amount of valuable things like, come on, now let's... Raise your hand if you've seen the movie The Goonies. The Goonies? You really have not seen The Goonies. Am I the only one in this room that's seen The Goonies? Huh? Years ago, yeah. I didn't see it until I met Diana. And I'm like, The Goonies? Well, anyways, I could go on and on. You're going to have to Google it and watch The Goonies. It's a cute movie, kind of. But they find this treasure from this pirates that they... And they get in this old ship down in this cave area, and they find this room full of treasures. I mean, the room is the size of this building right here. And it's just full of gold and silver and jewels, and they're just going crazy. I mean, they found the earthly treasure. Well, inside that place, in that ship, was all the pirates that were searching and looking for that treasure, and there was nothing there but their skeleton. Their skulls and their skeletons. And the story basically is saying, if you look at it, here they are seeking as pirates for this treasure of gold and jewels and silver and all these precious, valuable things so they can be wealthy and rich, which is fleeting and temporary. And here they ended up dying inside that ship, seeking what they wanted. Don't have your treasure here on earth. Have your treasure in heaven. Amen? And so do not lay up for yourselves treasures on earth where moth and rust destroy, where thieves break in and steal. Now, if Jesus was here today and it was in modern times, he wouldn't say, do not drive cars, do not have a house, do not have nice clothes. He wouldn't say that. He's not saying, don't have nice things, don't let nice things happen.

Give it away. If you're not able to give it away, it has you. Amen? Amen. Amen. If your house is too nice that you won't let a stranger in, something's not right. Amen. But lay up for yourselves treasures in heaven where moth and rust don't steal and where thieves do not break in and steal. That would be a home. For listen to verse 21. For where your treasure is. Interesting how Jesus said that. For where your treasure is. In other words, he's saying it's somewhere. The treasure is somewhere. A treasure on earth, a treasure that the pirates were looking for, or whoever's looking for a treasure, you know, the lost treasure, wherever. It's somewhere in a cave, it's somewhere on the earth, it's somewhere in the pyramids, who knows where it is, right? It's somewhere, but where your treasure is, there is a place for where your treasure is. What's valuable to you? What is your most valuable treasure in your heart? It's got to be in your heart. It has to be in your heart. It has to be who? Jesus Christ. It has to be Him. You treasure Him. You treasure His Word. You treasure the Holy Spirit. You treasure the kingdom of heaven. Amen? You treasure. Where is your treasure? He's saying that. But for where your treasure is, look what the second part of it says. There your heart will be also. There. There your treasure is, and then it goes on to say, Jesus said, there is where your heart will be. Where your treasure is, that's where your heart will be. Your heart will follow where your treasure is. Amen? Amen. I pray this, I mean, have it written down. I don't know where it is on that wall, but I mean, last June I wrote down, Lord, I pray that You'd restore all things, bring restoration of all things, restore the years. And I was thinking, you know, certain things. And then later on, a few months ago, I was praying that prayer, Lord, bring restoration of all things in every area of my life, mentally, physically, spiritually, financially, all of that. And the Lord just whispered to me and says, you're forgetting one thing that I need to restore first. And I'm like, well, what is that? And all of a sudden, I heard the Holy Spirit say to me, restore your first love. Yep. If you have your first love restored, then I can restore all things. You have to have your treasure and your heart right with me. Then I can restore all those things. Have my your first love restored. Because as you go on in your Christian life, for years and decades go by, your love may have kind of faded a little bit or wandered or gotten colder towards Jesus. That's why we need to have our first love restored. That way He can restore all the things that the devil and locust and cankerworm has stolen over the years. Can I hear an amen? Amen. You have your first love restored, then your life has more what? Joyce Myers is big on this one. Balance. Balance. Everything has to be in balance. You can't be, you know, it has to, balance is the key. And common sense, right? So you want to have your first love restored, because where your treasure is, where is your heart? That's where your heart will be. So if your treasure and your love is in God, in the kingdom, everything comes to pass. And I'm going to get to that here in a minute. So Jesus goes on to say, that's where your heart will be also. Then in verse 22, he says, the lamp of the body is the eye. If your eye is good, your whole body will be full of light. But if your eye is bad, your whole body will be full of darkness. Boy, that says a lot right there, doesn't it? So what you're looking at can bring darkness or can bring light. If therefore the light that is in you is darkness, how great is that darkness? Not if, but how great is it? No one can serve two masters. For either, isn't it interesting he didn't say no one can serve four or five masters or ten or a dozen. He says two. No one can serve two masters. For either he will hate the one and love the other, or else he will be loyal to the one and despise the other. You cannot serve God and mammon. It doesn't mean that you should not want money. You shouldn't want wealth, riches, and honor, and all that. Read Proverbs. The man who fears the Lord in his home, in his

0: home will be wealth, riches, and honor if he fears God. But you're not to let things or money have you. The key is not, it's not wrong to have money, but when money has you, there's something, when there's a love of money, can I hear an amen? That, and then because the love of money gets in your heart, therefore you get greedy and selfish. But when you have money, but you're generous and you're giving and you're thoughtful and you'd rather be a giver than a taker, can I hear an amen? Does that make sense? Because your heart is right. Therefore, you're not. But some people get wealth and riches and more money, and what happens to them as Christians? Their heart gets colder towards the things of God and the kingdom because they're more focused on the money and the things that the money brings. I've seen it over and over. But it's not wrong to have the things. You just got to guard your heart once in a while. Every day you have to give your heart to Christ in the sense where, Lord, you rule my heart. Be the ruler of my heart. Be the ruler of my heart. Don't let anything else rule my heart, Lord. Not money, not riches, not fame, not wealth, not anything. I just want Jesus to rule my heart. Therefore, you will have that balance that you need. Does that make sense? So that's why he's saying that. And he would be loyal to one. Or you don't want to be one foot here, one like this. You can't serve both God and money. Therefore, I say to you, do not worry about your what? Your life. Don't worry about it. Does that mean you're supposed to live, you know, from the cuff and live irresponsible? No. You're supposed to be responsible, accountable. How many in this room or listening on the radio realize that every choice and decision you make in life, there's a consequence for it? Boy, we don't want to hear that all the time, do we? Every choice and decision we make in life, there's going to be a consequence. You reap what you sow. A farmer puts beans in, he's going to get beans. He puts corn, he's going to get corn, right? You reap what you sow. The consequence of choices and decisions we make in life. Now, how many here have made wrong choices? How many have made bad decisions? How many have made mistakes? How many here in this room or on the radio have ever failed? Yeah, we all have. Every single one of us. And you're going to do it again because you're here. And you have a carnal nature. You have a carnal nature. The sinful nature is still there. And you do things without praying, without seeking God. And you do things because you're hasty or you're not being prudent. You're not being wise. Amen? You're not being prayerful. You do things kind of foolishly. I'm speaking to myself here. We all do it. But you can't beat yourself up. You got to forgive yourself and forgive others and move on. And move on. You're not going to get yesterday back. It's never coming back, your mistake or your failure that you did, or the bad decision you made. It's not coming back. But you can be responsible and accountable today and tomorrow. Can I hear an amen?
1: Amen.
0: Yep. There's always tomorrow. Thank God there's tomorrow. Because he lives, I can face yesterday, I can face tomorrow. Yesterday's already gone. You ain't getting that back. Therefore, I say you, do not worry about your life. You will eat what you eat or what you will drink, nor about your body what you will put on. Is not life more than food and the body more than clothing? Man, Jesus knew that as people, as humans, we tend to worry about life. What are we going to eat? What are we going to wear? What are we going to wear? What are we going to drive? Where am I going to live? It consumes people. How do I know? Take anything like that away from somebody, they get in panic mode. Panic mode. I seen a video yesterday, or it wasn't a video, it was on the news actually. It was the Weather Channel or something. They were showing highlights of a tornado that went through Washington, Illinois. It was a F4. So it was almost 200 mile an hour winds going through that little town. It was back in 2014 in a little town of Washington, Illinois. F4, 200 mile an hour winds went through that and just destroyed the entire town. Nothing was left. And part of the was a video of a lady that was worried about her twin boys and, you know, her kids, but they got in the basement and they ended up being okay. But in the video, she was recording it. They were driving in their car after the tornado went through and it was just leveled And she got to the neighborhood where their house was, and there was nothing there. And she just screamed and just went ballistic on, you know, as she was, there's no house left. Nothing. I mean, that's just human reaction to be that way. But if your treasure isn't what you live in, your treasure is so temporary. Amen? You can't live for the things that you see. You can't live for things that are on this earth. At that moment, yeah, you're going to be devastated. That's normal. Right? Your place is gone. But as soon as I heard her screaming and crying, I thought, man, our treasure cannot be here. It has to be, because everything is so temporary. And we've heard of other tornadoes that went through town, and within a few years, it takes a while, but those towns get built back up, don't they? They get turned around. Yep. Amen. And one of the videos, the guy did not want to leave his house. He was in his house, and you can see, as he's doing with his phone, you can see the tornado. It's a half a mile wide, F4, coming towards his house. And he's trying to video it, and it gets closer and closer, and the increase of the wind, things just flying, and all of a sudden, he had a camera in his home, and all of a sudden, from where he's sitting all the way to where I am, he's literally airborne, flying in the air, and gets rammed into a wall or something. And he ended up getting some things in his eye and damaged his retina and stuff. But he did live, but I'm like, is it really worth it? My point is, you may not have those things tomorrow. Does it matter? Not in an eternal sense, right? Don't let things have you or the ways of this world have you. You let your heart and your treasure be with God and Jesus. Amen? Let Him be the most valuable thing in your life. Your relationship with Him, eternal things that matter. Amen? I could go on and on, but we're going to go to another verse. Proverbs 23, verses 4 and 5. Proverbs 23, verses 4 and 5. You have to always ask the Lord to help you to keep your heart, what, clean and pure, right? And completely His. And He be the ruler of your heart. Jesus be the ruler of your heart. Proverbs 23 says, do not overwork to be rich. Because of your own understanding, then it says, comma, cease. Do not overwork to be rich. Because of your own understanding, cease. Then in verse 5, 23:5, it says this, will you set your eyes on that which is not? For riches certainly make themselves wings. Riches do. They fly away like an eagle toward heaven. Riches do. Things that are of this earth fly away and they're gone. Amen? They don't last forever. You set your whole, some people live their whole life for their retirement, their 401k, or the investments they made. I worked with a guy at Woodman's, and if I would have stayed at Woodman's, I started there in 1983, I was 18. If I would have stayed there until I was even in my late 40s, I would have retired. I'm not kidding you. I would have retired in my late 40s with over $2 million. I know, because I started the same year with a guy in Beloit Woodman's. I ran into him. He wasn't still... early 40s, and he said that my retirement right now has 2.4 in it. And he'd only been there since he was 18. That's quite a few years. But here's my point. And there was another guy we worked with. He worked in the meat department at Woodman's in Janesville. And he was there for years. He worked there like 25, 30 years. All he talked about was, I can't wait to retire. I cannot wait to retire and have my wealth, you know, the money. And that's the money part of it. Because, you know, you get $1 or $2 million in retirement, you start looking forward, man, I'm going to Florida, I'm going to live nice, have a good life. He got cancer and died and only had his 401k money for a very short time, less than a year. He lived for things that are temporary. Don't do that. Amen? Does that mean you don't make investments? No. Does it mean you're not wise and think about things like that and plan and all that? No. But don't make that your treasure. Amen?
1: Amen.
0: You just don't know. And those kind of stories, you could go on and on. People live, that's all they talk about. I can't wait to retire. I just want to retire and enjoy that. The next thing you know, they didn't even get to retire because they passed away with something or something tragic happened. That's the moral of the story is make sure your treasure is on not on things of earth, but on things that are eternal. Amen?
1: Amen.
0: Hallelujah. So, Mark 4:9 says this, whoever has an ear, let him hear what the Spirit of the Lord is saying. Whoever has an ear, let him hear what the Spirit of the Lord is saying. And the Spirit of the Lord is speaking to you today because you have spiritual ears. That's what Jesus said. If you have an ear to hear, let them hear what the Spirit of God is saying to them. Why? So that we can make changes in our life. Every day we need to make changes and make adjustments. Amen? Spiritually. Sometimes we get off course a little bit. We get off the path. A path of righteousness and godliness and holy living. And we end up in the ways of the world a little bit. We get our foot over there and we get our desires are kind of waving and weighing over there. Amen? I used to be where I could not miss a Packer game. It was like I couldn't wait for Sunday to watch the Packers. I didn't even know they were playing Thursday. I don't even watch the games anymore. You know what I do now, Pastor Jerry? I grab my phone. I haven't even done it this year yet. I grab my phone and watch the 15-minute highlights. No commercials, but I don't watch it if I knew they lost. If I knew they won, then it's more fun to watch, but they aren't winning too much. But my point is this. I realized, man, the ways of the world is everything is sports and everything is the ways of the world. You got to be careful as a Christian to where your treasure is. Would you rather constantly be watching a football game or is your heart more involved in what God's doing? And it's easy to say, oh, no. It's my time to relax. It might be. That's okay. I'm not condemning you if you watch the Bears lose. I'm not. I mean, one week they scored 59, next week 3. I'm not saying nothing, but the Packers aren't any better. So, but just guard your heart with the ways of the world. It's really entrapping in that the father of lies, the devil, wants to trick you and trip you and get you caught in a snare where you think more highly of yourself than you should and you think you're more spiritual than you really are. Oh boy, we all get that way. You got to guard your heart. And praise God, we're going to get done early tonight, today, and get out early. But I just want to encourage you guys, really make sure you know where your treasure is. Remember, a treasure is somewhere, and then your heart goes to where your treasure is. So where is your treasure? Is your treasure Jesus Christ? God's kingdom, the Father, the Holy Spirit, is that your treasure or is your treasure here? What if everything was taken away from you this week? Where would your heart be? If everything was taken away, imagine Job, what he went through. You know, everything taken away, but he still worship God. Are you still going to lift your hands? Are you still going to go to church? Are you still going to love God and worship God? Are you still going to be thankful? No matter what happens in life, even though you may not have much, if you got Christ, you have everything.
1: Amen?
0: Amen.
1: Amen.
0: If you have Christ, you have everything. Amen? That's the true riches. Amen. Well, you can get the true riches on earth. If you do the right things and make right investments and do the right things and all that, you can have the riches on earth. But I'd rather have the true riches, and that is the anointing of the Holy Spirit. So that like what he said earlier today, we can do greater works than what Christ did because he didn't lead anybody to him. He didn't get anybody to get born again. He simply just said to the thief, he said, today you'll be with me in paradise, but he didn't lead him in a sinner's prayer or bring him to an altar. But you and I can do greater things and be soul winners and reach others for Christ and seeing others be born again and come to a knowledge of the truth and come to know Christ as their Savior. Amen?
1: Amen.
0: Amen. What do you want on your tombstone when you pass away? If Christ doesn't come and you go and you put 6 feet under or you're cremated, what do you want people to remember of you? Okay, you had a nice home, you had a beautiful car, you had a lot of money, you had a retirement, you had a great investments, you left a lot of wealth. Is that what you want, or do you want people to say, that woman or that man loved God and he served the Lord, she loved the Lord, she was a true Christian. They followed Jesus. They helped so many people out in their life. They led many people to Christ. That's what you and I should desire to have as a legacy. Amen?
1: Amen.
0: Amen. Now, a good man leaves an inheritance for his children's children. A good man or woman leaves an inheritance for his children's children. Now, how do you do that if you're not super wealthy? That's not just your children. You're leaving inheritance for your children and grandchildren. Now, how do you do that? We'll talk later. One of the ways is it's called life insurance. Hello. Look at your neighbor and say, use some common sense. Really, honestly. If you're not wealthy or don't come from a wealthy family, how are you going to leave an inheritance for your children's children? Amen. Father, I just thank you for this day. I thank you for every believer in this building today. Every person that you created is valuable. And I pray that our treasure will not be on earth, but our treasure is in heaven. And our treasure will be Jesus Christ. Our treasure will be the Lord in serving you and loving you and obeying you and seeking first your kingdom and your righteousness. And then all those other things will be added. We don't have to worry about what we eat, what we wear, where we live, nothing. All those things be added unto us. We will not let our heart be troubled nor be afraid. Our trust is in the Lord and our treasure is in Jesus. And Lord, anybody that's listening on the radio, I pray that they today, if they're not saved, they're not born again, they don't know Christ, and they're hearing my voice on the radio, I pray that they'll get their heart right with you and just call on the name of the Lord Jesus today. Repent of your sin. Turn from your sin and your wicked way and ask Christ to come and live in you and to forgive you and to cleanse you and to wash you into the blood of the cross, the blood that Jesus shed on the cross. And he'll cleanse you and wash you of all your sin and your wrong and your wicked way. And that then you turn from that and call on him and turn and say, the rest of my life I'll follow you, Jesus, and live for you. If that's you hearing me on the radio, give your life to Christ today. I implore you to be reconciled to God the Father through Jesus Christ today. As you hear my voice and listen to my voice, be reconciled to God through Jesus Christ and him alone. Him alone, Jesus has paid the price for you. Call on him and cry out to Jesus. Cry out to Jesus today and give your heart to him today and you'll be saved. You'll be born again and your name be found in the book of life. That's the true treasure. That's the most important decision you will ever make, is what you do with Jesus Christ. In Jesus' name, I thank you for this. Thank you, God, for every person that was here today. In Jesus' name, in grace and mercy follow them, and the goodness of God follow them today. In Jesus' name, amen.
2: 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Dear Heavenly Father, I'm a sinner and lost, but I believe that the Lord Jesus Christ died on the cross for me, and that he rose from the dead on the third day, and right now I receive the Lord Jesus Christ as my personal Savior and Lord. Thank you, Lord, for saving me. Our phone number is 962-1477. That's 962-1477. 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
3: Hi, I'm Todd Nettleton, and this is the Voice of the Martyrs Radio. Sergei Besarov was a hardened criminal. He served 5 jail sentences in Tajikistan until a fellow prisoner prayed for him. Eventually, Sergei repented and gave his life to Christ. 6 months later, he was leading a prison Bible study. After his release, Sergei planted a church in Isfara, a city with strong radical Islamic undercurrents. One evening, while singing praises near the window of his home, Sergei was shot to death. The bullet holes are taped up now, but his widow Tamara continues in ministry. Pray for Tamara and the church Sergei gave his life to plant. Pray also for the man who killed Sergei, now in prison himself.
4: I will not let my brothers and sisters suffer in silence, nor will I let them serve alone. 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
5: I drink a lot, and I can't stop. This addiction is my fate. It is God's will. Cast yourself in. That's what Abbas, a Muslim man, said to Scott, a Frontiers worker renting a room from Abbas. Scott said, "Can I pray?" "Pray if you want. It will not make a difference." Scott's Arabic was rough, so he stuttered a short prayer. "Jesus, stop him drinking. Amen." After that night, Abbas and Scott started studying the Word. A couple months into that, Abbas said, "I haven't touched a drop of alcohol since you prayed for me." Then a few nights later, Scott was startled awake by pounding on his bedroom door. It was Abbas. He said, "Jesus came to me in a dream. He asked to have dinner with me. But as I brought him food, he said, 'Someone else is coming.' And then he kept on saying, 'Someone else is coming,' until my street was lined with people. There wasn't enough food, but Jesus said, 'Just serve them.' And there was more than enough. Scott, I want to be baptized now." Jesus is pouring out his love in the Muslim world. Get in on what he's doing. FrontiersUSA.org.
6: Hi, I'm Pastor Keith Manley with today's reflection of grace. You know, friend, gratitude transforms our perspective, shifting our focus from what is lacking to what is abundantly given. In 1 Thessalonians 5 and verse 18, God instructs us, "Give thanks in all circumstances, for this is God's will for you in Christ Jesus." Begin each day by counting your blessings: the roof over your head, a warm meal, the love of family and friends. Gratitude will open your eyes to God's constant presence and His provision in our lives. It softens our heart, making us more compassionate and joyful, even in the midst of challenges. Today, take a moment to reflect on three things you're thankful for and share them with someone else, and let gratitude be a beacon of hope. God has been good to us, friend. And that's today's Reflection of Grace.
7: Chapter 13. A wise son heareth his father's instruction, but a scorner heareth not rebuke. A man shall eat good by the fruit of his mouth, but the soul of the transgressors shall eat violence. He that keepeth his mouth keepeth his life, but he that openeth wide his lips shall have destruction. The soul of the sluggard desireth and hath nothing, but the soul of the diligent shall be made fat. A righteous man hateth lying, but a wicked man is loathsome and cometh to shame. Righteousness keepeth him that is upright in the way, but wickedness overthroweth the sinner. There is that maketh himself rich, yet hath nothing. There is that maketh himself poor, yet hath great riches. The ransom of a man's life are his riches, but the poor heareth not rebuke. The light of the righteous rejoiceth, but the lamp of the wicked shall be put out. Only by pride cometh contention, but with the well-advised is wisdom. Wealth gotten by vanity shall be diminished, but he that gathereth by labor shall increase. Hope deferred maketh the heart sick, but when the desire cometh, it is a tree of life. Whoso despiseth the word shall be destroyed, but he that feareth the commandment shall be rewarded. The law of the wise is a fountain of life to depart from the snares of death. Good understanding giveth favor, but the way of transgressors is hard. Every prudent man dealeth with knowledge, but a fool layeth open his folly. A wicked messenger falleth into mischief, but a faithful ambassador is health. Poverty and shame shall be to him that refuseth instruction, but he that regardeth reproof shall be honored. The desire accomplished is sweet to the soul, but it is abomination to fools to depart from evil. He that walketh with wise men shall be wise, but a companion of fools shall be destroyed. Evil pursueth sinners, but to the righteous good shall be repaid. A good man leaveth an inheritance to his children's children, and the wealth of the sinner is laid up for the just. Much food is in the tillage of the poor, but there is that is destroyed for want of judgment. He that spareth his rod hateth his son, but he that loveth him chasteneth him betimes. The righteous eateth to the satisfying of his soul, but the belly of the wicked shall want. Chapter 7. Now it came to pass, when the wall was built, and I had set up the doors, and the porters, and the singers, and the Levites were appointed, that I gave my brother Hanani, and Hananiah the ruler of the palace, charge over Jerusalem, for he was a faithful man, and feared God above many. And I said unto them, Let not the gates of Jerusalem be opened until the sun be hot. And while they stand by, let them shut the doors and bar them, and appoint watchers of the inhabitants of Jerusalem, every one in his watch, and every one to be over against his house. Now the city was large and great, but the people were few therein, and the houses were not builded. And my God put into mine heart to gather together the nobles and the rulers and the people, that they might be reckoned by genealogy. And I found a register of the genealogy of them which came up at the first, and found written therein, These are the children of the province that went up out of the captivity of those that had been carried away, whom Nebuchadnezzar the king of Babylon had carried away, and came again to Jerusalem and to Judah, every one unto his city, who came with Zerubbabel, Jeshua, Nehemiah, Azariah, Rehemiah, Nehemani, Mordecai, Bilshan, Mispereth, Bigvai, Nehem, Baana. The number, I say, of the men of the people of Israel was this. The children of Perosh, 2,172. The children of Shephatiah, 372. The children of Erah, 652. The children of Pahath Moab, of the children of Jeshua and Joab, 2,818. The children of Elam, 1,254. The children of Zattu, 845. The children of Zakai, 73. The children of Binui, 648. The children of Bibai, 628. The children of Asgad, 2,322. The children of Adonikam, 67. The children of Bigvai, 2,307. The children of Aden, 655. The children of Ater of Hezekiah, 98. The children of Hashem, 328. The children of Bizai, 324. The children of Harif, 112. The children of Gibeon, 95. The men of Bethlehem and Netophah, 108. The men of Anathoth, 128. The men of Bethazmaveth, 42. The men of Kirjath-Jearim, Kephirah and Beeroth, 743. The men of Ramah and Geba, 621. The men of Michmas, 122. The men of Bethel and Ai, 123. The men of the other Nebo, 52. The children of the other Elam, 1,254. The children of Harim, 320. The children of Jericho, 345. The children of Lod, Hadid, and Ono, 721. The children of Senaah, 3,930. The priests. The children of Jediah of the house of Jeshua, 973. The children of Immer, 1,052. The children of Pasher, 1,247. The children of Harim, 1,017. The Levites. The children of Jeshua, of Kadmiel, and of the children of Hodevah, 74. The singers, the children of Asaph, 148. The porters, the children of Shalom, the children of Ater, the children of Talmon, the children of Akkab, the children of Hattita, the children of Shobai, 138. The Nethinims, the children of Zihar, the children of Hashufa, the children of Tabaoth, the children of Kiros, the children of Sia, the children of Padon, the children of Labana, the children of Hagaba, the children of Shalmai, the children of Hanan, the children of Giddel, the children of Gehar, the children of Reiah, the children of Rezin, the children of Nekoda, the children of Gazam, the children of Uzzah, the children of Phasea, the children of Besai, the children of Meunim, the children of Nephishasim, the children of Bakbuk, the children of Hakufa, the children of Harher, the children of Baslith, the children of Mehida, the children of Harsha, the children of Barkos, the children of Sisera, the children of Tema, the children of Neziah, the children of Hatipha, the children of Solomon's servants, the children of Sotei, the children of Sophereth, the children of Perida, the children of Jeala, the children of Darkon, the children of Gidel, the children of Shephatiah, the children of Hatil, the children of Pokereth of Zebaim, the children of Ammon. All the Nethinims and the children of Solomon's servants were 392. And these were they which went up also from Telmila, Telharisha, Kirub, Adon, and Immer. But they could not show their father's house nor their seed, whether they were of Israel. The children of Deliah, the children of Tobiah, the children of Nekoda, 642. And of the priests, The children of Habiah, the children of Kaz, the children of Barzillai, which took one of the daughters of Barzillai the Gileadite to wife, and was called after their name, these sought their register among those that were reckoned by genealogy, but it was not found. Therefore were they, as polluted, put from the priesthood. And the Tirshatha said unto them that they should not eat of the most holy things till there stood up a priest with Urim and Thummim. The whole congregation together was 42,303, beside their manservants and their maidservants, of whom there were 7,337. And they had 245 singing men and singing women. Their horses, 736, their mules, 245, their camels, 435, 6,720 asses. And some of the chief of the fathers gave unto the work. The Tirshatha gave to the treasure 1,000 drams of gold, 50 basins, 530 priests' garments. And some of the chief of the fathers gave to the treasure of the work 20,000 drams of gold, and 2,200 pounds of silver. And that which the rest of the people gave was 20,000 drams of gold, and 2,000 pounds of silver, and 67 priests' garments. So the priests, and the Levites, and the porters, and the singers, and some of the people, and the Nethinims, and all Israel, dwelt in their cities. And when the 7th month came, the children of Israel were in their cities. Chapter 42. Now when Jacob saw that there was corn in Egypt, Jacob said unto his sons, Why do ye look one upon another? And he said, Behold, I have heard that there is corn in Egypt. Get you down thither, and buy for us from thence, that we may live and not die. And Joseph's 10 brethren went down to buy corn in Egypt. But Benjamin, Joseph's brother, Jacob sent not with his brethren, for he said, Lest peradventure mischief befall him. And the sons of Israel came to buy corn among those that came, for the famine was in the land of Canaan. And Joseph was the governor over the land, and he it was that sold to all the people of the land. And Joseph's brethren came and bowed down themselves before him with their faces to the earth. And Joseph saw his brethren, and he knew them, but made himself strange unto them, and spake roughly unto them. And he said unto them, Whence come ye? And they said, From the land of Canaan, to buy food. And Joseph knew his brethren, but they knew not him. And Joseph remembered the dreams which he dreamed of them, and said unto them, Ye are spies. To see the nakedness of the land ye are come. And they said unto him, Nay, my lord, but to buy food are thy servants come. We are all one man's sons, we are true men, thy servants are no spies. And he said unto them, Nay, but to see the nakedness of the land ye are come. And they said, Thy servants are 12 brethren, the sons of one man in the land of Canaan. And behold, the youngest is this day with our father, and one is not. And Joseph said unto them, That is it that I spake unto you, saying, Ye are spies. Hereby ye shall be proved. By the life of Pharaoh, ye shall not go forth hence except your youngest brother come hither. Send one of you, and let him fetch your brother, and ye shall be kept in prison, that your words may be proved, whether there be any truth in you. Or else, by the life of Pharaoh, surely ye are spies. And he put them all together into ward 3 days. And Joseph said unto them the 3rd day, This do and live. For I fear God. If ye be true men, let one of your brethren be bound in the house of your prison. Go ye, carry corn for the famine of your houses, but bring your youngest brother unto me. So shall your words be verified, and ye shall not die. And they did so. And they said one to another, We are verily guilty concerning our brother, in that we saw the anguish of his soul when he besought us, and we would not hear. Therefore, is this distress come upon us? And Reuben answered them, saying, Spake I not unto you, saying, Do not sin against the child, and ye would not hear? Therefore, behold, also his blood is required. And they knew not that Joseph understood them, for he spake unto them by an interpreter. And he turned himself about from them, and wept, and returned to them again, and communed with them, and took from them Simeon, and bound him before their eyes. Then Joseph commanded to fill their sacks with corn, and to restore every man's money into his sack, and to give them provision for the way. And thus did he unto them. And they laded their asses with the corn, and departed thence. And as one of them opened his sack to give his ass provender in the inn, he espied his money, for behold, it was in his sack's mouth. And he said unto his brethren, my money is restored, and lo, it is even in my sack. And their heart failed them, and they were afraid, saying one to another, What is this that God hath done unto us? And they came unto Jacob their father unto the land of Canaan, and told him all that befell unto them, saying, The man who is the lord of the land spake roughly to us, and took us for spies of the country. And we said unto him, We are true men, we are no spies. We be 12 brethren, sons of our father. One is not, and the youngest is this day with our father in the land of Canaan. And the man, the lord of the country, said unto us, Hereby shall I know that ye are true men. Leave one of your brethren here with me, and take food for the famine of your households, and be gone. And bring your youngest brother unto me. Then shall I know that ye are no spies, but that ye are true men. So will I deliver you your brother, and ye shall traffic in the land. And it came to pass, as they emptied their sacks, that, behold, every man's bundle of money was in his sack. And when both they and their father saw the bundles of money, they were afraid. And Jacob their father said unto them, Me have ye bereaved of my children. Joseph is not, and Simeon is not. And ye will take Benjamin away. All these things are against me. And Reuben spake unto his father, saying, Slay my two sons, if I bring him not to thee. Deliver him into my hand, and I will bring him to thee again. And he said, My son shall not go down with you, for his brother is dead, and he is left alone. If mischief befall him by the way in the which ye go, then shall ye bring down my gray hairs with sorrow to the grave.
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0: Shalom, and welcome to Shalom Ariel, and to this third part of our study from the book of Zephaniah, or Zephaniah, with Messianic leader Jacques Isaac Abizon. We know that nothing can be hidden from the Lord, absolutely nothing. And as we have learned from Zephaniah, the Lord can hide us and protect us. Have we ever considered that the Lord may have hidden certain things from us for our protection? Let's think of how God hid the tree of life from Adam after the fall. It was hidden in order to protect mankind so that they might not live in that sinful state forever. As a baby, Moses was hidden and protected. Perhaps even the prophet Zephaniah himself, because he carries that name, which means hidden, was protected and hidden as a child. Don't forget that he lived during the reign of the evil king Manasseh, who may have sought to silence anyone speaking God's word. Let's also not forget that tradition holds that Manasseh was responsible for the prophet Isaiah's death. God hides to protect. What else is hidden from us for our protection? The timing of the rapture is intentionally hidden, perhaps to protect us from complacency. If we knew exactly when the Messiah was coming, we might wait until that very last moment to get prepared, rather than living in a constant state of readiness. And we ourselves are hidden in Messiah. We are treasured and overshadowed by the Holy Spirit, who gives us great protection over our minds and over our thoughts as we battle evil from the outside and from within. And just as the Lord kept Israel hidden and protected, we can depend upon that same loving kindness and that same faithfulness from the Lord. Be blessed as you listen into today's message with Messianic leader Jacques Isaac Abizon, and Shalom, Shalom.
1: So let's open our Bibles to the short but profound book of Zephaniah. Going back in time, it is the fourth book from Matthew. Makes it easy for you. The names of prophets, by the way, are often very relevant to the message they're being called to convey. Just considering those prophets who were contemporary to Zephaniah, Jeremiah means Jehovah is lofty, high, risen up. And how appropriate for this name, as Israel was losing her temple and her city of Jerusalem, but despite their fault, the Lord remains the high and lofty one to those who love him. Daniel, who was actually in Babylon, means God is my judge, where the Lord's full sovereignty in this book and his judgment all over the nation through history is related to us. There's Huldah also, who was in Jerusalem. Huldah the prophetess emphasized this similar message. Her name is from the word Chelad, meaning duration of life or of the world. Huldah means everlasting, really, forever. And how the Israelites needed to incorporate that hope when they heard her message that Jerusalem and the temple will be destroyed. Ezekiel, who was also in Babylon, who ministered to the Jews in the diaspora, his name means God strengthen. We have the Hebrew word chazak in his name, meaning the strength in El, in God, the mighty God, as God strengthened the remnant of Israel in the diaspora throughout, that is, all of history. But what about Zephaniah? What about this name? The meaning of his name and its related words were such a guiding light of certainty, not only to the Israelites then, but to us as well today. The name Zephaniah is composed of two words, Zephan, meaning to hide, but in the sense of treasuring up, of protecting. This is coupled with the name of God, Yah, giving us whom Jehovah treasures, hides, and protects. But who was the Lord treasuring up and protecting then and today? Who then is the main theme of the book? It is the nation of Israel. And that is such an appropriate name for Zephaniah, brings us right at the age of a new phase of the history of Israel. The nation was on her way to lose her land. The people were about to begin the long diaspora or dispersion, a period of time which will come to an end only when Yeshua comes back. This diaspora, which begins with Zephaniah, is what Israel is currently today living through. That's why this book holds such powerful revelation for us. Not only does it reveal the reasons behind Israel's fall, but it also speaks of the destiny of all the nations, not only Israel, of all the nations and the direction in which our world actually is heading. And when around the first century, a few Jewish people came back to the land to prepare it for the first coming of the Messiah. The majority of Jews, by the way, were always outside in the diaspora. So it is today. While some Jews are back in the land to prepare the land for the second coming of the Messiah, the majority, by the way, of Jews are still outside, not in Israel. So this new historical phase in the history stamped by Zephaniah is so significant that Jesus gave it a title in Luke 21:24. This is an important title when it comes to prophecies. The times of the Gentiles, this is how he calls it. He says in this passage, and they, that is Israel, will fall by the edge of the sword and will be led captive into all the nations, and Jerusalem will be trampled underfoot by the Gentiles until the times of the Gentiles are fulfilled. Times of the Gentiles, or the times of the nation, is a period of time covering the diaspora when Israel lost its land and especially its jurisdiction over the Temple Mount. But the name Zephaniah reminds us that during this period of time, Israel would be kept hidden. Zephan, as Jesus explains it in one of his parables, in the parable of the kingdom. Do you remember the parable of the treasure? What he says in Matthew 13:44, the kingdom of heaven is like a treasure hidden in the field, which a man found and hid again, and from joy over it he goes and sells all that he had and buys that field. What is hidden during these times and from the time of Zephaniah is the nation of Israel. In terms of today's theology, many think that the hidden treasure is the church, but the church instead is connected with the following parable, the parable of the pearl. The church is not hidden. It is Israel that is Zephan, hidden, but treasured by God. And this theme Paul spoke so much about, by the way. From Yeshua to Paul, these themes continue in the New Testament as Paul expounds on the past, present, and future of Israel in this passage that we have in Romans 9:10-11. In these chapters, he addresses the role and place of Israel in God's redemptive plan. Because many Gentile believers in the Roman church struggle to understand the place and purpose of the Jewish believers, really, especially in a time when anti-Semitism was widespread through the Roman Empire, in response, Paul clarifies this mystery of Israel's condition in one key passage. For instance, in Romans 11:25-26, listen to what he says. For I do not desire, brethren, that you should be ignorant of this mystery, lest you should be wise in your own opinion, that blindness in part has happened to Israel until the fullness of the Gentiles has come in, and that all Israel will be saved. This is then it will be saved. Here is the Zephan of God well explained to us. While Israel is right now in the diaspora and not functioning as the priestly nation, this condition is temporary until the fullness of the Gentile has come in. That is, until the last Gentile or believers from the nation has come in to faith in Yeshua. Then it says that all Israel will be saved. That is, the remnant of Israel will be saved. So at this present time, Israel is defined that it is hidden, but also protected and treasured by God. And this is what Paul further says in the next two verses, saying that from that standpoint, that is in verses 28-29, from that standpoint of the gospel, they are enemies for your sake, he says. But from the standpoint of God's choice, they are beloved for the sake of the fathers, for the gift and the calling of God are irrevocable. While at this moment Israel may look lost as it is scattered in the world and forsaken and even enemies to many, like Paul says, Paul then tells us that from God's point of view, they are actually beloved. Agapetos, and reminds us that their calling as the elected nation is irrevocable, that is, it is locked up in eternity. see that the church has not in any way replaced Israel. Zephaniah, Yeshua, and Paul are here to confirm this point. And what is even more poignant is that the Spirit of God, in inspiring every single word of this passage, tells us that the dire condition of Israel present turns out to be for the sake of the Gentiles. How is that? He says they are enemies for your sake. Would then it make sense to add to their suffering by bashing the state of Israel, or by speaking badly about them, or by partaking in anti-Semitic events or conversation? Not for the believers. It won't make sense. For the born of again believer, it does not make sense, because we should understand this with a great degree of clarity, as it is declared in the book of Romans. This is why Paul begins this verse by asking the church not to be uninformed and not to be ignorant against Israel. And furthermore, what Paul is saying here is that, in fact, there's a debt that the church owes Israel, and the best way to cover this debt is to cover them with prayer, is to cover them with love. And notice as well that he calls this condition a mystery. Romans 11:25. A mystery in the New Testament is one that was a mystery then in the Old Testament, but revealed in the New Testament. This is why the present condition of Israel is an enigma, even to the Jews themselves. They cannot even understand why there is so much hatred directed towards them, but the word of God in the Brit Hadashah reveals them to them. They don't have the New Testament, but we do. And we are the ones who are called to share this great revelation of the scriptures with them and to bring them to a saving knowledge of Yeshua. But beyond this word tzavan, there's another term God uses for treasure in reference to Israel. And when these two words are brought together, they reveal an even deeper understanding of Israel's unique place in God's heart and in the divine plan. The word is found in the very election of the nation in Exodus 19, verses 5 to 6. See what he says. Now therefore, if you will indeed obey my voice and keep my covenant, then you shall be a special treasure to me above all the people, for all the earth is mine, and you shall be to me a kingdom of priests and a holy nation. The phrase special treasure is a single word in Hebrew, segula. Segula. What is the difference between tzafan and segula, right? We have two words here for treasure. Grammatically, segula is a noun defining the status of Israel, while tzafan is the verb, reconfirming the status, but as well describing a condition as now hidden and protected. We can see a short history, actually, of Israel through both synonyms. Israel elected to be a segula, but now lives as a tzafan. However, she will be a segula when Jesus comes back. And what is most touching, again, is the use of this word tzafan, from where Zephaniah comes from, in one of the most powerful prophecy about the end time concerning Israel, that is in Psalm 83. Where it is predicted that 10 neighboring nations, including Philistia, which is the modern-day Gaza Strip, and those in Tyre, that is Hezbollah, and the others in the West, the West Bank, and so on. And this is what they say. If you remember that passage, Psalm 83, verse 4, come and let us sweep them out as a nation, that the name of Israel be remembered no more. This is what they're saying even today. As the writer pleaded with God, he says in verse 3, just before declaring their plans, that they make shrewd plans against your people and conspire together against your treasures won. The word treasures won, tzefanecha, your tzefan, as if to remind God of his promise in Exodus 19. The word segula, as in your treasure, segula, is here turning to tzefan, for in the prophecy they are now hidden, as most Jews are in the diaspora. And you know what? In response to this, when the times of the Gentiles will be fulfilled, God tells us in Malachi 3:17, look at the beauty of this verse, they shall be mine, says the Lord of hosts. on the day that I made them my jewels, and I will spare them as a man spares his own son who serves him. The word jewels is actually segula. That is the noun. That is when Israel will be overtly shown to be God's treasure, no more hidden. Is that beautiful? So Israel is now God's Sefan, but soon to be God's segula. So the Jewish people and the state of Israel is not an accident of history. They're not a people going here and there aimlessly. They are still God's treasure, but they are hidden for now. This then is all in the name of Zephaniah, who is about to lead us into this moment, who, along with virtually all the prophets, the 16 writing prophets, speak with one voice about the coming tribulation and its implication. But Zephaniah is not the only one in this list in verse 1 to bring us so far. While he stands at the threshold of a new era in the history of Israel, so was the good king Josiah. There's something about him. For something significant happened at the time of the death of King Josiah that the Bible directly links with the second coming. How is that? You know, his premature death, the premature death of Josiah at the age of 39, really impacted the whole nation of Israel then. And they spoke about it even in history. The story begins when Josiah found the book of the law. If you remember that, the book of Deuteronomy. And at that moment, when he read all the curses, especially in Deuteronomy 28, the first thing he did is that he sent his men to the prophetess Huldah to ask if the Lord had a word for him. Very few, by the way, know the prophetess Huldah. And yes, God did use women as prophetess, and she's playing a major role in Judah, right? Because this is the one that actually King Josiah chose. So this is what the Lord said through Huldah. In 2 Kings 22, 19 to 20, speaking to Josiah, because, he says, your heart was tender and you humbled yourself before the Lord when you heard what I spoke against this place and against its inhabitants, that they should become a desolation and a curse, and you have torn your clothes and wept before me, I truly have heard you, declares the Lord. Therefore, behold, I will gather you to your fathers, and you will be gathered to your grave in peace, and your eyes will not see all the evil which I will bring on this place. And so, when Josiah died, the people, remember that prophecy, the people understood that the evil of the occupation and the diaspora was then coming very soon. And the mourning was so intense. The mourning was so intense that it's also coded at the time when the Messiah will come. This is in Zechariah 12:10. Remember when he says that the Messiah will come and they shall look upon me whom they have pierced. In the same passage, in Zechariah 12:11, it says, on that day there shall be a great mourning in Jerusalem like the mourning at Hadadrimon in the plain of Megiddo. That was in reference to the death of Josiah himself. When he

with the King of Kings, Yeshua, who will save and change the heart of the people once he comes back, and that they will recognize the one they have pierced. And there's something else in this story. Remarkably, a very recent and fascinating archaeological discovery also connects this prophecy of this book to our present time. Now, when I read this, it really touched my heart. You know, when Josiah died, 2 Kings 23:29 tells us that he died at the hand of Pharaoh Necho at Megiddo, that is the valley of Armageddon. But since then, there was no historical proof that the Egyptian ever went that far north of Israel to fight the Assyrian. And the question that rose is why Joshua actually would try to stop the Egyptian who went to Megiddo. They couldn't understand what is the situation there. The whole thing was shrouded in mystery until last month, March 2025. For the first time, a team of Israel archaeologists have uncovered ancient artifacts at northern Israel Armageddon site that represents a proof that this epic battle documented in the book of 2 Kings and 2 Chronicles between the King Josiah and the Egyptian Pharaoh actually took place. They say that this recent archaeological discovery of Egyptian pottery offers compelling evidence linking the ancient battle of Megiddo to biblical prophecy. They're not believers. They're archaeologists. This is a proof that it actually happened. As if the book of Zephaniah is time to read it. As if it cries for us to read it. And as we are about to look at his prophecies, at the prophecies proper of Zephaniah, it is my prayer that we will be both blessed and steered to action as we look at his prophecies. May we be encouraged to share the good news of Yeshua to all. Let's turn now to Zephaniah chapter 1, verses 2 and 3. This is where the prophecy begins, and it is rough. Are you ready? All right. Let's read verses 2 and 3. I will completely remove all things from the face of the earth, declares the Lord. I will remove man and beast. I will remove the birds of the sky and the fish of the sea, and the ruins along with the wicked. And I will cut off man from the face of the earth, declares the Lord. This is the moment when God declares, enough is enough. It marks the boundary of his patience with sin and evil. That is the point here. For thousands of years, humanity has misunderstood his silence, assuming that because judgment is not executed swiftly or completely, they were free to continue in their wrongdoings. As Ecclesiastes 8:11 says, because the sentence against an evil deed is not executed speedily, the heart of the children of man is fully set to do evil. They convince themselves, as Zephaniah laments later in his prophecies, that the Lord, they say, the Lord will not do good, nor will he do evil, as if God was indifferent and unaware of what was happening. But Scripture assures us that there's a time coming, the clock is ticking, every act of transgression and sin will be judged. This is what the word says. And so the verse begins with the words, I will completely remove all things. Or I will utterly consume everything. Asaf, Asaf, basically having the same word repeated, the word suf means to come to an end, to cease. And it is repeated again 2 times in verse 3, for a total of 4 times. And the root word Asaf gives the word Asip, is used for gathering for harvest. That's the name of Sukkot as well. But in the gathering, this is a gathering of all the nations of the world, just like in Armageddon. Not just for Israel, but all the nations for judgment. You know, after reading Zephaniah, no one could afford the luxury of sitting on the sidelines. Every nation, every individual is a player on the stage. And reading these two verses, it looks like a reversal of the order of the manner in which they were created in Genesis chapter 1. In Genesis chapter 1, we have the creation, fish, bird, beast, and man. And here in verse 3, we see the contrary order of the destruction, with the first being the man, then the beast, then the birds, then the fish. But see that it doesn't say in Zephaniah that God will blot out the earth, or God will blot out the land. He says, I will blot out the ground,

0: Adama, from where the word Adam was created, bringing us back to the creation. He said, it's finished, I'm going to take it out. And the language also reminds us of the flood. But in Zephaniah, it is worse, for the fish are not spared. Fish were able to survive the flood, but would not survive the judgment in Zephaniah. And how can we explain this burst of righteous anger? Why such sudden destruction? How is it speaking to us today? Now imagine a massive river, powerful and wide, rushing through a valley. The people in the valley are unaware, living their lives as usual, but upstream, a huge dam has been built to hold back the water. For years, the dam holds strong. However, the river's fury builds up behind it. Pressure mounting, force increase, but the dam doesn't break. Then one day, by design or due to justice delayed, the dam is deliberately opened. The rushing torrent explodes forth, unleashing its full fury on the valley below. But the flood isn't unfair. It's not random. It was restrained. Warnings were given over and over. The people had time to prepare, to seek refuge, but many ignored the signs. This is a picture of God's wrath. It's not impulsive or uncontrollable anger. It is holy and just response to sin itself. For now, today, his wrath is restrained. Like water behind a dam, he's patient, giving people time to repent. But one day his wrath will be revealed, perfect, righteous, and unstoppable. But there's good news. There's some good news. For those who trust in Yeshua, he took the flood for us on the tab, that is on the cross. He stood in the valley and absorbed the full force of the wrath of God. This is what Jesus did on the cross.
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1: My parents divorced less than a year after I was born, and I was raised by my dad and my grandparents in Detroit. I got into skateboarding in sixth grade and stole plywood from a construction site to build a ramp. I planned to stay away from drugs, but in high school, I joined a gang for acceptance and started smoking cigarettes, then marijuana. The gang scene became infested with hard drugs, and so did I. Spring break, we went to Myrtle Beach, and I got so messed up that we set our room on fire. I started doing ecstasy after graduation, and tragedy jarred me when my best friend was killed in a car accident. Not long after, my dad was hospitalized for a brain aneurysm. I had no idea where to turn or what to pray. In fact, I became superstitious that Christianity had cursed me. My dad improved after a couple months, but I couldn't shake the fear of death and paranoia that had taken over. One night, I thought I was having a heart attack, but every test came back normal. I was going crazy. One day during my lunch break, I stumbled upon a Christian preacher on the radio explaining the gospel. He said that Jesus offers peace and eternal life to those who ask. He invited anyone listening to pray with him, and that day I received Christ as my Savior. I began reading the Bible, and though I was nervous, I joined a Bible study at church and shared my life with believers. I went to Bible school and devoted my life to spreading the gospel. I'm so grateful for the power of Jesus Christ. I'm Nick Randolph. If the Son, therefore, shall make you free, ye shall be free indeed.
0: If you would like to be free from the weight of sin by accepting Jesus Christ as Lord and Savior, call 1-888-NEED-HIM right now. 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
3: Do I have the right to blame you? Do I have the right to have ill will towards you even when you have wronged me? According to the scripture, I don't believe you and I can play the blame game, frankly, and get by with it, because what we're doing is we're doing this. We're assigning to someone else, we're saying it's your fault. Now, what they did may be a willful act of belligerence toward us, to hurt us in some fashion. How am I to respond? We have to ask, what is right?
4: Kids will often place blame for their actions on anything but themselves. But children aren't the only ones who point fingers. Welcome to In Touch, the teaching ministry of Dr. Charles Stanley. Today's program encourages us to lay fault-finding aside and instead look to Jesus for forgiveness, course correction, and healing. Here's part one of The Blame Game.
3: The title of this message is the title of the oldest game in all of humanity. It is a game all of us have played probably many times in our life, and it's a game that nobody ultimately wins. And it's a game that was played by the very first family in the Bible. And that game, the name of that game, is the blame game. All of us at some time or the other have played that game, blaming someone else for our circumstances or for what they've done to us. And so I want you to read, if you will, in Genesis chapter 3, in this very first book of the Bible, very first family, they played this game. And you'll recall, for example, in this third chapter, that Satan has tempted Eve, and she has partaken of the tree of good and evil, which God forbid her to do, and of course gave it to her husband. And so I want us to begin reading in this eighth verse. And the scripture says, and Adam and Eve now have sinned against God, and the Bible says, and they heard the sound of the Lord God walking in the garden in the cool of the day. And the man and his wife hid themselves from the presence of the Lord God among the trees of the garden. Then the Lord God called to the man and said to him, where are you? And he said, I heard the sound of thee in the garden, and I was afraid because I was naked, and so I hid myself. And he said, who told you that you were naked? Have you eaten from the tree of which I commanded you not to eat? And the man said, the woman whom thou gavest to be with me, she gave me from the tree, and I ate. And the Lord God said to the woman, what is this you have done? And the woman said, the serpent deceived me, and I ate. And the Lord God said to the serpent, and he didn't say anything. You know why? Because there wasn't anything to say. He knew exactly where he was, and he knew exactly what was going on and what was happening, and so there wasn't any point in him making any excuse about what was going on. And so I want us to look at this passage and deal with something that all of us have to deal with, because the truth is, all of us at times are prone to blame someone else for our circumstances, or blame someone else for something that they've said or something that they've done, and somehow we think it's going to make us feel better or look better. And what I want us to do is to look at this, and I want you to be honest, as I've had to be in my own heart, to ask myself the question, is there anybody I'm blaming for anything? Because when you and I open the Word of God and look at reality, there are a lot of folks who have little subtle blames that they're using on people. They don't maybe say it. And then there's some people who have vehement blame. I mean, they're just absolutely bitterly blaming someone for something that has happened to them or the way they treated them. So let me say it up front. I'm not talking about being blamed for something you didn't do or necessarily or something you did. I'm simply saying that the blame game doesn't work. It doesn't work no matter whether you are guilty of what somebody has accused you of, and you blame them, or you have been blamed. It doesn't make any difference. Because the issue is, what is the right response when we sin against God, and what is the right response when we are accused of hurting someone when we did not or did not mean to? So when someone hurts us, what is our response? Do I have a right to blame and to lay blame and to claim blame and to lay the fault at someone else when they have wronged me? Well, whether it's in a church or whether it's in a school or whether it's in the government, and we certainly see that going on, or whether it's in your home or whether it's among your friends, the blame game, according to the Scripture, just isn't God's way of doing things. Now, I want us to look at it for just a moment, because what it is, in essence, is this. It is an attempt on our part to shift the responsibility for what's happening to someone else. For example, if I wrong someone and I don't want to assume responsibility, then I'm going to blame my circumstance or blame someone else for something that they said or they did. Or, for example, let's say that I'm having some bad feeling about something, and so to get out of my depression, I'm just going to blame somebody else. I'm going to find, and you can always find some reason to blame some circumstance or someone else for what you're feeling. Now, there are times when people do hurt us, no question about it. They say things, they do things that really and truly deeply hurt us. Now, the question is this, what is my response to be when I am genuinely, willfully wronged by someone else? Am I, and do I have the right to say, well, here's what you did. What you did is that you did me wrong, and therefore because you wronged me, this is the way I feel, and the way I feel is because you made me feel this way, because I wouldn't feel this way if you hadn't made me feel that way. And so what I'm doing is I am shifting, I am disowning what is rightfully mine. Let's say, for example, that you did wrong me, and so I say, you are to blame, and therefore you need to pay. What am I doing? I am saying, you're responsible, and therefore you need to pay. But do I have the right to hold against you? Do I have the right to blame you? Do I have the right to have ill will towards you even when you have wronged me? According to the Scripture, I don't believe you and I can play the blame game, frankly, and get by with it, because what we're doing is we're doing this. We're assigning to someone else, we're saying it's your fault. Now, what they did may be a willful act of belligerence toward us, to hurt us in some fashion. How am I to respond? Even though it's wrong. Well, no matter what they have done, we have to ask what is right. And according to the Scripture, we have to ask this question. Do I have the right to blame and to lay blame? Do I have the right to say to someone, do I have the right to express this? Do I have a right to feel that? Do I have a right to express that? Do I have a right to harbor that in my life? Well, the truth is we don't. Because when you think about blame, it is shifting to them something that you and I may feel they certainly deserve. But as a believer, what is my response to be? You see, I am responsible for my responses to people who hurt me no matter what they do. I am still responsible to respond in a godly fashion. Just because someone hurts me does not mean that I have the right to hurt them back, or to have ill will toward them, or to defend myself in some fashion, or to blame them. Now, what we have to ask is, why do people play this game in the first place? Why do people get caught up in blaming others? Well, I think one of the primary reasons we play that game is because we don't want to feel exposed. That is, if we have some weakness or some frailty, or let's say we've made a mistake, or let's say, for example, we've sinned. The reason we play the blame game is we don't like to be exposed. We don't like for our weaknesses to show up. We don't like people to see how frail we really are. The truth is we all sin against God. The truth is we're all frail. The truth is we're all weak in areas of our life. But we don't like that, so we don't blame it on somebody else. Well, if you hadn't said that, I wouldn't have said this. If you hadn't done that, I wouldn't have done this. If you'd have been there on time, I wouldn't have done so-and-so. And so we blame because what we want to do is we want to appear to be self-sufficient, adequate, and always there doing the right thing all the time when none of us do. And so to make ourselves feel better, we want to blame someone else. A second thing is this. We don't like the consequences. For example, if we have done wrong, we don't like the consequences. So the best thing we can do, the simplest thing, is to blame somebody else. We don't like to face the change that is necessary. For example, if someone blames you for something, and let's say that what they say is true. Well, for example, let's say that someone criticizes you and says, well, you know, you got a real proud streak in you. Well, I can either accept that from God, no matter who says it, and deal with it, or I can say, well, who do you think you are? You're judging me. And then I can go ahead and I can switch that back on them and judge them for blaming me. Then what have I done? Well, I've sort of feel a little better now because what they've done is they have judged me, and for them to judge me would make them certainly more proud than I am. Next thing you know, I got a real cycle going. And they're looking bad and I'm looking better all the time. The only problem is it is not God's way of responding to difficulties and hardships and blame and things that people want to put on us. And then, of course, we just don't like the idea of failing. So when you think about all the ways that people get into this blame game, what we have to ask is this. When it happens, who's responsible? Now, here's the bottom line. You and I are responsible when we make mistakes and when we do wrong. When we sin against God, we are responsible. It doesn't make any difference what it is. You and I can't blame someone else for what we do when it's wrong. Equal as important as this. Neither can I justify my ill will towards someone else who has wronged me or is blaming me. I can't justify blaming someone. And so when you think about how we do react, we are oftentimes quick to blame someone else. We are quick to retaliate. We are quick to let vengeance rise up on the inside of us. But blame says, I lay this at their feet. I hold them responsible. What we have to ask is, whatever happened to forgiveness? Because it's real easy to blame and to hold someone responsible. And so when I look at Adam and Eve here, what happened here? The scripture says that when God spoke, that Adam said, the woman whom you gave to me, she's the one, the woman whom you gave to me. It's because you gave me this woman. That's the reason I'm guilty. She said, well, the reason I did it is because Satan deceived me. Well, both of those things are true. The problem is that our sin is never justifiable. It doesn't make any difference what caused it. And so as long as I can shift the blame to someone else, then I refuse to assume personal responsibility for my actions. Now, when you and I refuse to assume personal responsibility for our actions, then what we're doing, we've got to blame something, circumstance, people, whatever it may be. In God's eyes, that is never acceptable. It wasn't acceptable with Adam and Eve. God didn't say, well, you poor things, you know what? That's true, and therefore, I'm just going to let you get by with that. He didn't say that. He held them responsible for their responses. Sure, Satan said to Eve. He lied. He twisted the word of God. He said, this will be good for your taste. It certainly will satisfy your desire for beauty and for knowledge. You'll be like God. Now, the fact that she sinned against God, she was deceived, no doubt about it. But the fact that she did, she can't blame her action. And I'm going to show you why. She can't blame that on Satan. He can't blame that on his wife. We can't blame our disobedience on anybody. We have to assume personal responsibility. For example, all of us have a free will. Now, when I say a free will, I mean up to a certain limitation. God doesn't give absolute freedom to anybody, or people could do things that God's not going to allow them to do. But for the most part, let's say we do have, to a great degree, a free will, which means that we have the right to choose. So that if I have the freedom to make choices, upon whom can I lay the blame for the choices I make? Nobody can make me make the choices I make in life. Now, if no one can make me make that choice, how in the world am I going to blame someone else? You say, well, now let me tell you what someone did to me. So somebody gossips about you terribly or says something horribly about you. And I mean, you are just having a terrible time with that. And so your response is you hold them responsible. And so you say, well, here's what they did. And so you blame them. Let's say that somebody else listens to them. And so they start feeling hard toward you. And so you blame them and you lay it at their feet. Now, it is not your fault for what they said. You couldn't help what somebody else says about you or what someone else does to you. You and I are not responsible for what they do to us. We are responsible for how we respond to what they do to us. Listen, you and I are just as responsible for how we respond to wrongs done to us as they are for the wrongs that they did. And therefore, that eliminates me playing the blame game. I can't blame someone else. Now, they may have done it, they may have said it, and everything they said right here is true. And that is, Adam said, she gave it to me. She did. Eve said, Satan tempted me and he deceived me. And he did. No question about it. But isn't it interesting that God says, well, let's see what's going on here. He didn't say anything. And if you'll notice what he did when he came to the latter part of this third chapter, he starts talking about what's going to happen to them as a result of their making choices which they knew were wrong. Now, so when we start talking about blame and blaming someone else for what they do. As a child of God in whom the Spirit of God is living, you and I have the power within us to forgive people no matter what they do to us. Now, if we didn't have that power within us, that's something else. But when you and I became a child of God, the Bible says we were born again. We have a new nature, a new spirit, a new heart, and a new life. And sometimes we can act like the world, but we're still different. We're new. And therefore, we have the Holy Spirit living on the inside of us who will enable you and me to respond correctly in any and every situation. And the blame game does not fit a child of God of holding something against someone else. Maybe they did. Maybe they did hurt you badly. No question about it. And so you say, well, because they did this, this is the way I feel. No, there's no place in Scripture where you and I will find that we have the privilege of holding animosity towards someone else because of what they did to us. I don't have the right to play this game. I don't have the right to blame and to hold that blame towards someone else, to lay at their feet and keep it there. Now you say, well, what about this idea? Are you talking about controlling and the whole issue here of other people making us do things? Haven't you heard people say, you make me feel horrible? No, they don't. You chose to. You make me angry. Did you know that nobody can make you angry? Now, if somebody else could control your life, they can. But I want you to think about something for a moment. Where in the Bible do you ever find Jesus controlling anybody? He doesn't do it. If he were going to control someone, he'd have controlled Judas and Peter for just two examples. He would have controlled many people. He would have controlled Pilate. He would have controlled the men who were going to nail him to a tree. I mean, Jesus is nowhere in, he's not anywhere controlling people. You know what he would do? He would preach and multitudes would come and listen to him. Some of them would turn away. If he were going to control someone, he would have said, all of you believe in me as Savior and Lord and you are now saved. He would have controlled their salvation. If Jesus had controlled one person, why not control them all? You see, he didn't operate that way. They had a free will. Some of them listened to him and said, we don't believe this. In fact, on one occasion, so many people walking away, he said, even to his disciples, he said, are you all leaving too? There's not a single evidence in the Bible where God controls a person. He will put great pressure upon us. When God wants us to do something and we don't want to do it, he'll put intense pressure upon us. But the ultimate final decision in our life is we choose how we're going to respond. Now, if you'll think about folks who do this, if you'll think about people that you're around who are always blaming someone else, what are they usually doing? Their conversation is other-oriented. In other words, it's how I feel, what he did. This is how they hurt me. And so if you think about it, you don't really want to be around somebody who's always blaming someone else. What they're doing is they refuse to assume responsibility for their actions if they have wronged someone else or for their attitude even though someone else has wronged them. Now, we don't like that part. We think, well, I know. Well, you mean to tell me that if someone wrongs me that I'm responsible for my response? Absolutely we are. Why? Because they cannot control us? No one else can control your responses, and they're not really responsible for your responses. You say, well, you mean to tell me that if somebody hurts me deeply, that they're not responsible for the way I feel? Because you and I choose the way we feel. Listen, all of us can come up with something that someone has done to us and hurt us deeply. You know what you'll find? You're going to find somebody else who's hurt more deeply than you've ever been hurt, who's been wronged in worse ways than you and I have been wronged. And you know what? They have this sweet, loving, godly spirit about them. Why? Because they chose not to respond in an ungodly fashion. And you see, if we have a free will, you and I choose how we're going to respond. Now, Adam could have said, God, we are naked, we are hiding out, we sinned against you, we are ashamed, and we are so sorry, and what will you do? How do you handle it when we do things like this? No, he said, the woman you gave me, she's the one who blew it. She gave it to me. God didn't accept their answers, and he doesn't accept ours. I cannot hold someone else indebted to me for something they do wrong and walk in the Spirit of God and be a godly man, or you can't be that and be a godly woman. We can't do it. It's not even a question of whether we've been hurt or not, or whether we will be hurt or not. We all have been hurt. We are all going to be hurt. That's just part of living in a world where there is sin and disobedience and wickedness and violence. We're going to get it. But the issue is this, not whether we're going to be hurt or not, or whether we have, but how do we respond? You and I cannot justify a wrong response to those who have wronged us, no matter what they do to us.
4: 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Are you wondering when the storm in your life will lift? 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
4: 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God can strengthen us through difficulty. With a perspective for believers, here's A Moment with Charles Stanley.
3: Well, I think a lot of us have been to that place probably at some point where we thought, Lord, how much more can I handle? And Lord, why are you letting this happen? And sometimes we know why it's happening. We look at our lives and we realize that God's up to something good. And because it's painful, we don't think it's good. But remember what he said. He said he causes all things to work together for good to those who love him, to those who are called according to his purpose. And so even though it's painful, it can be good. Now, what we have to remember is this. The sooner you and I relax and say, okay, God, whatever you want is what I want, all of a sudden it's amazing our attitude changes right in the midst of that storm. Somebody says, well, how can I do that? You have to get your focus on God. Help me to understand why I'm going through this. And it's amazing that once you understand why God is allowing something like that, you just have this awesome sense of peace that covers you. Even though the pain is still there, there's a peace that prevails above all of that. And so I just want to have a word of prayer for some of you who may be going through a storm right now, and you've been in it a long time. You're about to give up and quit. Don't give up. God isn't giving up on you. You don't have to give up on Him. Let's pray. Father, how grateful we are that You've said, I will never leave you nor forsake you. We accept that as true. And I trust that somebody who is hurting very painfully right now would recognize that sometime that's just an act of love on your part. You're up to something very good in their life. Give them the courage to hold on and the faith to trust You that You're a good God, full of goodness, love, and mercy, and that You will see them through this and You will accomplish Your purpose for them. In Jesus' name, amen.
4: God's peace can belong to anyone who trusts in Jesus Christ for the forgiveness of their sin. Learn more at intouch.org. And if you have a story about what you've learned through this program, please share it with us. 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
8: 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This is Ken Ham, whose ministry has produced the family-friendly Answers Bible curriculum. Genesis 7 tells us that during the flood of Noah's day, the water covered all the high hills to a depth of over 20 feet. Now, some people argue the flood was just local to the Mesopotamian Valley. But how could a local flood cover all the mountains in 20 feet of water? Water seeks its own level. It won't cover all the hills in one area without spilling into other areas. And besides, the flood lasted over a year. No small regional flood has ever lasted that long. You can't claim the Bible teaches a local flood without completely ignoring what the text says. The flood, it was global.
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10: Chapter 13. A wise son heareth his father's instruction, but a scorner heareth not rebuke. A man shall eat good by the fruit of his mouth, but the soul of the transgressors shall eat violence. He that keepeth his mouth keepeth his life, but he that openeth wide his lips shall have destruction. The soul of the sluggard desireth and hath nothing, but the soul of the diligent shall be made fat. A righteous man hateth lying, but a wicked man is loathsome and cometh to shame. Righteousness keepeth him that is upright in the way, but wickedness overthroweth the sinner. There is that maketh himself rich, yet hath nothing. There is that maketh himself poor, yet hath great riches. The ransom of a man's life are his riches, but the poor heareth not rebuke. The light of the righteous rejoiceth, but the lamp of the wicked shall be put out. Only by pride cometh contention, but with the well-advised is wisdom. Wealth gotten by vanity shall be diminished, but he that gathereth by...
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11: 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And make sure you write down or remember wallbuilders.show, because today we're going to be sharing some links with you, and they'll be in the show notes so that it's easy for you there. Wallbuilders.show. That's also an easy place to share the program. A lot of people listen to the program, they get excited about it, they want to do something. Well, the quickest, easiest, first thing you can do, be a force multiplier and share the program. Let more people know about Wall Builders, where we take on the hot topics of the day from a biblical, historical, and constitutional perspective. Later in the program, guys, and I guess I should mention, you know, we always talk about going into every area of the culture and honoring God in what you do. And sometimes we do shows on the arts, which is probably the most unusual of all the different things we think of when taking God into every area of the culture, you know, business, ministry, education, politics, government. Typically, people think of us talking about those things. I love it when we have a show on arts and entertainment. So later in the program, we got a special guest talking about an amazing piece of art for the 250th and honoring God in that as well.
12: Well, Dad, I know you have an article that was kind of an inspiration behind some of this that you want to get to. But Rick, I do want to follow up before we jump too far forward and get to this actually amazing piece of art that we'll hear more about in the interview. But on Friday, you told us, first of all, some of the good news about Patriot Academy campus, about you having the opportunity to acquire, rescue some of these cottages that could have gone the wrong direction. You let people know, we encourage people to support this endeavor, what's going on. And there's actually been a lot of response, which I do want to get an update from you on that. I also want to let people know at Wall Builders, we had a lot of calls yesterday at Wall Builders and even some voicemails over the weekend, people saying, hey, I've gone to Patriot Academy and I couldn't remember where to go and find the button. And Rick, you yesterday took care of that. So if people go today, if they want to continue to help support this acquisition of these cottages, keeping it out of the hands of some of this Islamification move that's happening all over the nation, but certainly happening in Texas, where there was a group of Muslims that wanted to come in and literally buy this some of this property out from under you that was adjoining and part of the campus. And again, God just incredibly opened some doors, brought provision in, and we're encouraging and inviting other people to be part of what's going on with this, and they can find out more on your website. But if they want to give, there's now an easier way on your website to do that, to support these cottages. Rick, what do they do?
11: PatriotAcademy.com for all of that. And now there's a, well, unfortunately, I'm in the picture, so it may scare them away. It's kind of like a scarecrow thing, but there's a picture there. But Kara's in the picture, my wife, so it saves the picture. So concentrate on Kara, not me. And it says our craziest roller coaster ride ever as an organization is coming to an end. That's what's on the picture. Anyway, click on the picture. And it'll tell you all about what's been happening with the cottages. And first, I just want to say thank you, David and Tim, for letting me talk about that last Friday, for yesterday letting me highlight some of the speakers at the Patriot Academy Leadership Congress last week. Really appreciate that and appreciate y'all coming down. That was an incredible Leadership Congress. So many sharp young people. And man, every time you guys spoke, we could have done a five-hour Q&A at the end of your presentation. They were hungry for more, and just so appreciate y'all being there. But yeah, we did. Friday, have a great program on wallbuilders.show. You can go there to listen to the program again for the details, talking about what has happened at the campus. And man, did people respond. Incredible. I mean, people were calling, wanting to find out more. Some people sponsored an entire cottage, which is a significant donation. Some people just sent in what they could. My staff just keeps telling me the incredible conversations they're having with people. People are calling and praying with my staff, praying for us. It's just been incredible. So thank you. Thank you, Wall Builders audience, for being a part of that. I think since we started talking about this publicly last week, if my count is right, we've already had, it's either 7 or 8 cottages fully sponsored. That's $100,000 per cottage that people have stepped up and sponsored. And then a ton of people have given smaller donations. Some have even given larger donations. And so it's a significant lift. It's a big piece of property. It's 47 acres and 40 brand new cottages on it. But just imagine how many Patriot Academy students will be able to come through and stay in those cottages, spend the entire year with us for the Institute, or like last week, just do 1 week with us on the campus for the Leadership Congress, and not become this campus, that those cottages not become a new Islamic boarding school for the cultural jihad that they are attempting in our country. So it's been such a turnaround, guys, in just literally days. It's been about 2.5 weeks since this whole ordeal happened, and the Lord has moved mightily.
12: Well, it's absolutely incredible. And as you mentioned, for people that want to know more, patriotacademy.com, go click on that picture of Rick and Kara. It gives you an opportunity to donate so you can support this. And the reason we would encourage you to do this, lots of reasons, but to connect some of the dots, these cottages were built to be the support for Patriot Academy. So Rick, as you guys are hosting all these different events, whether it's Constitutional Defense or Leadership Congress, whatever levels of leadership training that you are doing, and you do a lot
11: or other groups, other groups coming in, like Moms for Liberty or Turning Points Prep Academy. So a lot of different groups come in and we train them here at the campus. And And that's one of the main reasons we built the cottages.
12: Well, and so to that end, like that's the reason these cottages were there. And then the guy that built it, he decided he could make more money doing something different among other things, let's say. But the fact that this was going to go an entirely wrong direction, not to rehash all of Friday, but could have been devastating to the vision that God had given you for that training ground down in Fredericksburg. And so to see what God is already doing is amazing. But again, we'd encourage people to continue to support this. And then don't just support it financially. Go take a trip to Fredericksburg. Go down, do a constitutional event. Go see what's happening. Be a part of this. Because like with many things that we encourage people to go do and be part of, once you've gone and experienced it, once you have been down and become part of that community, you will have an even greater heart for it because you will recognize how special the thing is that's actually happening down there. The training is taking place. The groups that are coming in, it's incredible. So patriotacademy.com, click on that picture of Rick and Kara. It will take you to the story, which also has the donate button that you can support along the way. But man, praise God for the incredible things happening. And Dad, you have, in the midst of all of this, been waiting to tell some of the story because I think it was you that saw the article initially and you were like, this is amazing. Or maybe it was first you were in person and then you shared the article about how amazing it was. But what did you see and what is this amazing piece of art we're about to find out about?
13: Well, it's something that I saw that I got attached to way back when I was a really young kid. So shortly after George Washington Thomas Jefferson died, I went to Williamsburg to visit the place where they, well, maybe a little longer after they died. Nonetheless, when I was about 4 or 5 years old, I went to Williamsburg. And Williamsburg is a community where they do everything according to the way it would have been done in the 1760s or 70s or whatever. And so as I walked around as a young kid and I watched the blacksmith guy making hinges and making all sorts of things, I couldn't imagine how you made that stuff. But the one that got me was watching a glass blower. Watching a guy take just a tube of glass and melt that in the heat until it was a big blob on the end, and then he started blowing into it, and he would fashion it into pitchers, like for drinking or for mugs or glasses or candle holders. And I just was mystified at how he could shape that glass to what he wanted by blowing into it. And so I was recently in Iowa, spoke at the family leader convention there. Family leader is one of their really effective statewide groups in Iowa, has just great relationship with the legislature, able to do really good conservative constitutional stuff. And so while I was there, they unveiled a flag that was it was made out of glass and it was hand-blown. So it was a hand-blown American flag, but the dude was like 30 feet wide and 15 feet high. And I'm going, whoa, how can you blow glass to something? And how many pieces does it take? And then they had colored glass in it so that you had stars and stripes in it. You could look at the red and white stripes and the blue stars. And on the where the stripes were, the red and white stripes, they had taken with gold lettering and written Bible verses on it. So with gold lettering on top of the glass, there are these Bible verses. And it was just I just looked at that and said, how is that even possible?
12: Now, Dad, I know you were mesmerized by this. I'm curious, were they blue stars or white stars with a blue background? Because otherwise, it's a very different looking flag.
13: No, good question, Tim. And it looked like an American flag, so it had to be white stars on a blue background. But it was all the red, white, and blue. And how they do that with blowing glass, I have no clue. But I got to meet the young man who did it. And young man, I say young man, I don't know how old he is. He's a whole lot younger than I am, so He's probably somewhere in the 20s, 30s, who knows where that is. And it turns out there's only 3 glass blowers in the entire United States that are capable of doing this project. And I'm just captivated. I guess we have fewer and fewer.

0: all things. It was just fascinating for me to see that and to talk to him afterwards. And then I saw the article you mentioned where that in the article is talking about this great massive flag. It's a world record sized flag of blown glass. And I thought it'd be really fun just to kind of talk to him as a young man and, you know, why'd he do it? And what's going on? And what's he going to do with it? And it's just, I'm looking forward to hearing some of the perspective he's got, because it was, again, it was just such a mind-blowing, I don't know how to say it, I tantalized it. I just kept staring at it because I couldn't imagine how you could blow glass to that size, and somehow he did it. So I'm looking forward to hearing the story.
1: His name is Logan Reiser. He's going to be with us when we come back from the break. And David, I'll say one thing. I'm the same way when I watch glass. I haven't got to see it very often, like once or twice in my life. And when we did the Independence Hall interior at the Mark Adams School, and those guys were blowing the glass for the chandeliers from Independence Hall, oh, man, I wish you could have been there, bro. You would have loved it. It was absolutely amazing. And they had so many failures first, right, as they were trying to figure out how to make those curves and do it all. It was incredible to watch it and see the success once they finally got it done. So I can't imagine to have a flag like you're talking about and those two the pieces being that long and it being that big. This is going to be incredible. Logan Reiser, the artist, will be with us when we return from the break. 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
2: 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I want to let you know about a special landing page we have on the Wall Builders website. If you go to wallbuilders.com, there is a little box that says Wall Builders is celebrating 250 years of American freedom and independence. Click on that little box, and it will take you to the landing page for 250 years of America. And on the landing page, there are several different little boxes you can click on. One of them is for events. It will let you know of some major events that are coming up, that are going on, that you can actually come and participate in. You can come here. My dad or I give speeches, tell them the stories about the birth of the nation, about the founding fathers, the faith connection in America. There's also a tab for resources that you can click on, and it will take you to lots of different speeches and sermons and documents and proclamations from the founding era. And then there's also a little tab that will take you to the Wall Builder store with lots of resources, all the things that maybe a hat you want to wear, a shirt to wear, or other Wall Builders products to read. This is a place to go to celebrate 250 years.
1: 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Thanks for staying with us. Logan Reiser with us with the most amazing flag you've ever seen in your life. Hey, Logan, thanks for coming on, man.
3: Hey, Rick, thanks for having me on. I love what you guys do.
1: Well, thank you. David was blown away by your American flag, your glass American flag, largest glass American flag, I guess, in the world. I don't know, but man, how in the world did this come about? I know our buddy Steve Dace was involved somehow in talking to you about this, but very cool 250th moment.
3: You know it. You know it. Yeah, Steve Dace was super generous in meeting with me up in Des Moines a handful of times before we ended up with the final project. I joke with everybody, the first pitch was making the entire United States out of glass. We ran into Alaska, and that was going to be a big problem. Absolutely not toning the size of that state down, and Texas was going to be a big deal. It is a big deal, especially for you guys, right? But
1: right.
3: Yeah, there's it's possible, but man, after that, we went to the flag, and that was solidified after that, and we were really excited about the project, and we worked back and forth with details, and even on the beginning, we were playing around with the idea of making a vertical orientation, and man, was I happy when we went to the landscape of the horizontal orientation. I wouldn't have to be 45 or 50 feet in the air trying to handle those glass panels.
1: Well, and give us just the, kind of the dimensions, the sizes of it.
3: Yep, so we're 28 feet wide, 15 feet tall. And you have to remember, every single one of these glass panels are edge to edge. So when this project is installed, this is essentially one piece of glass. This is 1,000 pounds of glass hung midair with airline cable.
1: 1,000 pounds of glass hung midair.
3: Yep.
1: With airline cable.
3: Absolutely.
1: You hope that cable doesn't break. No kidding.
3: A lot of engineering on the project too, for sure.
1: Yeah, yeah. So how did you guys transport this thing?
3: So custom-made wooden crates and a lot of prayer. Yeah, it wasn't bad driving to Des Moines, but we're hoping to get out to D.C. for the Freedom 250 race at the end of August, and that's going to be a much longer road trip. So we're going to buckle up for that one, but everything went really smooth. Transportation went well, installation went well, we didn't lose any panels, and everything went really, really well, praise God.

0: We were up until 1 a.m. the night before. It was the first time installing this project because we had a beautiful truss system built by Steve Sukup was the main sponsor of this project, and we are extremely grateful for him. His guys did an amazing job installing that rig and making sure that we had the frame that we needed to install the flag.
1: You have some cool scriptures installed or blasted into it. Tell us about that. How'd you pick the scriptures? And apparently it's a gold, 24-karat gold sandblasted.
0: Yes. So for the red panels, we have a 24-karat gold foil. So this is much heavier than gold leaf. And this is the only company in the United States that makes gold foil. There's only one left. I believe the other option is out of Japan. So we had a clear-cut choice. And so we picked up this gold foil when the glass was 2,000 degrees during the hot process of making these vessels. So rolled up the gold, and past that, it was a lot of prayer and a lot of time figuring out which scriptures we were going to go for. But it's Psalm 35. It's the first three verses of Psalm 35 and the last two. And then we also have 2 Chronicles 7:14. And the meaning behind that would be where we started and where we are right now. And I know I was talking to David and Christina too about how much your guys' book, The Beginnings, has meant to me, and just illuminating that scene with Jacob Duchesne and everything that God did with him. And man, I'm just completely blown away by that meeting in the First Continental Congress. And Psalm 35 ran me over like a Mack truck.
1: Nice. So that history, emblazoned into the flag there. And then, of course, even President Trump reading 2 Chronicles 7:14, that's a cool part of this as well.
0: Right. Yeah. And I think part of that story with Jacob Duchesne, so we talk about how John Adams mentioned that, that this was providential because that Common Book of Prayer was written 100 years before that reading, and it was scheduled and lined up on that day. And we didn't know for sure that President Trump was going to read 2 Chronicles 7:14, while we're planning this out. But, obviously some extremely powerful scripture and calling our country back to repentance and pushing that as much as we possibly can.
1: Amen. Tell us about the, where it has been seen so far and you mentioned the race that's going to happen in D.C.
0: Yeah.
1: So kind of what's the plan for the remainder of the 250th?
0: So where it's been seen so far, it was unveiled at the Family Leadership Conference. And like you said, David was there. That was an amazing conference put on by Bob Vanderplaats and his whole team. Speaker Johnson was amazing too. But so that's where it's been. And we probably had it unveiled for about 2 hours, which is pretty wild. So we had an amazing unveiling there. They dropped this really crazy curtain, and man, it was a really cool moment. But
1: nice.
0: Just the viewership after that event, I had maybe half the people that I talked to that were ending up in tears after seeing this sculpture in person. And I cannot emphasize, and especially where it's going to go, emphasizing how much I want to have this in the public's eye to let Americans see this sculpture. So we're going to have it hopefully at Freedom 250. But after that, I would love to see a stop at the Iowa State Capitol building for a number of months and then potentially back out in D.C. until it ends up at its final home. And that should be a pretty phenomenal spot. We're not for sure on that, but let's just say that the construction might be done in 2028.
1: Oh, okay. So you already have a place where it's going to end up.
0: It's in talks right now. Yeah, I don't know exactly how much I can share, but Speaker Johnson was very... it was pretty straightforward at the beginning of his speech that President Trump's going to love this sculpture, and we would love to get it into our nation's capital, into somewhere legendary.
1: Cool.
0: So
1: yeah, that'd be amazing. And so you said 2028. So will it travel between now and then? In addition to those places you mentioned, or if people are interested in having it brought to their state capital or to their church
0: Absolutely.
1: Or whatever it might be, would you like them to reach out to you?
0: Absolutely. Yeah, I cannot stress enough what the This is just a monumental sculpture, and we have around 2,000 hours, over 2,000 hours into this sculpture, and it's breathtaking. And, it's almost even transformative as well, so we can backlight it and have lights pour through the scripture and illuminate the scripture. But then when we frontlight it, you can see all of that 24-karat gold, and it almost waves along those red stripes. And then when it's backlit, you can see the stars in the blue union. So another part that's really cool about the craftsmanship. So I'm one of only maybe three people in the United States that make this glass. And I really am in kind of a different neck of the woods because my glass is about twice as thick as normal stained glass, around 3 mil. I work in about a quarter of an inch or a little less. And that's why we can hang it with airline cable. But we're able to sandblast an entire layer of color away. So this is called flash glass. We can sandblast away the color so that we can have light pour through that blue union and be completely illuminated.
1: Dang, man. So this is, and your schedule, I mean, I guess, is there a way to tell people what it would take to get it there? I mean, do you have a budget for that, or they would need a sponsor to do that? If you, like, if it's a state fair or something like that, how would we get it somewhere?
0: We definitely want it inside. So we need the right building. It would act like a sail out in the wind. If there's, you know, any type of glass facade, or only, you know, if we can get this in sunlight, that would be absolutely amazing. But yes, there will be an installation budget. It is a ton of work. It's going to be less work the second time. I know that for a fact. And but we would be willing to travel anywhere in the United States and try to get this as many places as we possibly can.
1: I love it. And, all right, the website, loganriser.com, loganriser.com, that's R-Y-S-E-R. So L-O-G-A-N-R-Y-S-E-R.com, loganriser.com. You can see Logan's other work there as well, and then contact him on the form there on the homepage if you're interested in bringing this amazing, amazing artwork to your area and giving people a chance to see it. Logan, incredible work, brother. God bless you, man. Thanks for being a part of making the 250th special.
0: No doubt, Rick. Hey, thank you so much for having me on.
1: You bet. LoganRiser.com is the website. Stay with us. We'll be right back with David and Tim Barton.
2: Okay, we want to let you know about a new product we have here at Wall Builders called Lives, Fortunes, and Sacred Honor, the signers of the Declaration. 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We want to help remedy that. My dad and I have written biographies on all 56 signers of the Declaration to help reintroduce people to the men who literally signed their names on the line for the sake of the nation. And when they did this, they knew that they were essentially signing their death warrants. They were risking everything for the hope that they might be able to purchase freedom for the rising generation with their lives, their fortunes, and sacred honors. And in spite of the hardship that every one of them endured, none of them recanted or backed away. Now, if you don't know their story, you can get to know all 56 of them. 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
1: 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In the show notes, you'll see that link. Back with David and Tim now. And just amazing guys. And clearly, he's a patriot. And then the amazing verses and language that he put on the flag as well. It's more than just art. It's a message.
3: Well, man, when you, 2,000 hours, he said. Imagine 2,000 hours on one glass project. That's just, I mean, there's 2,080 hours in a year if you work 40 hours a week. And you know, I love the fact that they're now going to have a home for it, and it looks like it's going to be in D.C. It ought to be in D.C., and D.C. is a great place for people to see the patriotic kind of stuff, especially since the 250th is bringing back a focus on patriotism. But that's just an amazing, and it was amazing to see when it was there, but it's amazing to hear the story of how they put that together.
4: Well, also cool, too, that part of his inspiration came after reading the American Story The Beginnings and finding out what happened in the first Congress. And so Psalm 35 makes it on this unbelievable piece of artwork, the American flag in glass. And then, of course, Rick, as you alluded to, as he pointed out, having President Trump, the verse that President Trump read at America Reads the Bible, that being part of it, that there's so many cool God connections. And guys, one of the things we have talked about so often over the last many months is just how cool it's been to see God on the move in lots of ways. And when you see a resurgence of people that are loving their country and, more importantly, loving God and trying to put the Bible back in the center of what we do. And in this case, putting the Bible on this, again, incredible piece of artwork that will at some point, God willing, be displayed up in Washington, D.C. for lots of people to come and see. It's so encouraging thinking about the fact that we very likely are not only in a revival, but in a great awakening as you study history. And I know for people that maybe if you don't travel as much and have the opportunity, like, you know, for Dad and Rick and me, as we travel and speak all over, we get to see groups all over the nation. And when we are not having to be in one bubble, when we're outside of that bubble and you're seeing what's happening around the nation, it's so clear that God's on the move. And this is another one of those cool examples of God being on the move, where love of country and love of God and the Bible is going forward. That's really encouraging.
1: And another great example of, you never know where the seeds are going to land, right? So like you said, he got inspired by reading The American Story. You guys have people tell you all the time about how much they enjoyed the history and those types of things, but you don't always know the incredible fruit that's going to come from that. So here's just another example, folks. When you're a force multiplier, when you share, whether you're sharing the program here, you're talking to people, you can get the same kind of fruit happening in your communities as well. Thanks so much for listening today to The Wall Builder Show.

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2: Turn with me, if you would, to Genesis chapter 1. We're going to take a look at three verses in Genesis 1. We're going to take a look at verse 1, verse 7, and verse 25, because I want to bring out to you two Hebrew words talking about God creating the universe, the earth, and then all that's on the earth. And there's just simply two Hebrew words. Verse 1 says, in the beginning, God created the heaven and the earth. The Hebrew word for created is the word bara, B-A-R-A, and it means to make something or to create something out of nothing. And only God can create something out of nothing. But with the something he created, which was raw material in verse 7, it says, and God made the firmament and divided the water which were under the firmament from the waters which were above the firmament, and it was so. This word is asah. The first word for create, to create something out of nothing, was bara. But this word, asah, means to make from existing material. So God supernaturally created out of nothing the existing material. Then from the existing material, he made the atmosphere. He divided the waters above, which was the clouds, from the firmament under the waters, and that was the seas. And from, he divided those from, again, the firmament, and it was so. So he took the oceans and put them here, and he divided it by the air that was in between. And the air in between separated the oceans down here, which was the waters, from also the clouds up here, which was waters also. But notice that God made these things. Look at verse 25. It says in verse 25, and God made, here's the same word again, asah. He made out of existing materials the beast of the earth according to their kind. God created out of nothing the raw material called dirt. And from that dirt, God began to make all these other things. He created the form of the essential to make everything. And then from that, he did make everything. But he created it out of nothing, because when God looked at the universe out there was nothing out there. He spoke it and it came into being. But what he spoke into being was raw material. And that's where he began to form man's body. That's when he began to make fish from the water. And he made the animals from the ground. He made the birds from the air. All the elements that were here that God created, he now made out of that creation material that God made. He now began to create the animals that were around him and make the animals that were around him. And also man was, this was done later for man. There was a scientist and he challenged God. He said, we have now come up with artificial intelligence. We are now doing all these things. And he says, we have become gods in and of ourselves. And he then challenged God to a test. I'm going to challenge you and show you I'm just as smart as you are. And God said, what are you going to do? He says, I'm going to create just like you do. And God said, go ahead, you start first. So the scientist went out of the room and came back in with a gigantic mountain of dirt. And God said, no, get your own dirt. You see, God had to create the elements man even uses today. And man brags about the fact he can do this, but he has to have this. He can do this, but he has to have that. In other words, God, man might be able to take the things around him and make things together and put them together, but he can't create. Only God can create. And this is what happened. So literally, God created bara, the universe and the earth, from nothing by his simple spoken word, the word of his mouth. God then made asah from what he created, the raw materials. He made the atmosphere. He made the vegetation, he made the fish, he made the birds and the animals, but he created the raw material to begin with. God gave animals life. The life of the animal was a soul, but no spirit. And so they have a temporary life. And by having a soul, they have soulish tendencies. People often argue with me, animals have no souls. The answer is yes, they do. Because in the soul is your mind, your thinking, and your intentions, and your personality. Don't tell me that dogs don't have a personality and cats don't have a personality. I think it's interesting that oftentimes I've seen people, they say, I don't know why we got this dog. Man, it just barks all the time. If you go to buy the dog, you know, from somebody that, you know, has just had a litter of them, the best thing to do is tell them what kind of dog you want. I'm the one that likes the dog that'll sit beside me or that lay beside me and they're quiet. And that's what I would ask for. And that's, again, listen, the person that's been raising them for the past few weeks will go, that's the one you want right over here, because they all have different personalities. But the point of it is they have a temporary life because they don't have spirits. Souls are temporary in animals, but spirits are eternal inside of human beings. Though that means our soul attached to the spirit is forever too. We'll still think in heaven, have a personality in heaven, but we are eternal because God has given us a spirit. Man has a soul and a spirit. Animals only have souls and they're temporary. Man became a living soul, which is eternal. And God is simply saying here that whether the man knows Jesus Christ as Savior, whether he's a Christian or not, you are still an eternal being. And if you know Jesus Christ, you'll spend eternity when you die in heaven with the Lord. If you don't, you'll spend it in hell and eventually the lake of fire forever and forever. So mankind, whether again born again or not, whether not saved or not, is an eternal being. So in 6 days of creation in Genesis chapter 1, we have in verses 1 through 5 that God created light. That's day 1. And then in verses 6 through 8, we have day 2, in where this is where God created and made the heavens and the clouds. And then in verse 9 through 13 on day 3, he made dry lands and he made the plants. In verses 14 through 19, we have day 4, he made the sun and the moon. And in verses 20 through 23, this is day 5, he made the fish and the birds. And then on day 6, verses 24 and 25, he made animals and he made man. And he saved man for the last. People have often said, why did he make man last? He made all this stuff first, and finally at the end of the sixth day, he made man. Why did he wait till then? So man couldn't help. If he'd have made him on the first day, man would always be interrupting, go, wait, I have a better idea. God did everything so that when man was placed here as the last bit of creation and making he did and placed man there, then man had nothing to do. Basically, everything was done for him. Everything was provided. God did give him a job, but as far as making and creating or having an input on all that, God had already done it. So God makes and creates man and woman also. Those two words we had, that word asah, which means to make something out of something, and then create, bara, to make something out of nothing, was used for the man and the woman. God did it originally and then made everything around us, but then he did it again on the last day whenever he made the man and the woman. And this is found in verse 26 and verse 27. So take a look there with me, if you would, and we're going to find those words appearing again. In verse 26 of Genesis chapter 1, it says, and God said, let us make man in our image. The word here is asah, to make from existing materials. So God took existing materials and made man in his image. And so the word asah again means to make out of something, make out of existing material. And this is what God did whenever he took the dirt and he made man's body out of it, and then later breathed into him the breath of life, which was the spirit of man. So in verse 26, it says again, and God said, let us make man in our image. I want you to notice the word us. Even from the very beginning, even in the opening verses, now here to verse 26 and 27, it took the entire Godhead as far as creation is concerned. God the Father is the one who spoke it. Jesus Christ is the one who executed what God had spoken, and the Holy Spirit reveals it here through the written word of God that Moses wrote here in the book of Genesis. So with all that in mind, let's continue on these verses of Scripture. And God said, let us make asah out of existing materials, man in our image, after our likeness. Let them have dominion over the fish of the sea, over the fowls of the air, over the cattle, over the earth, over every creeping thing that creeps on the earth. Something different happened when God made man as opposed to animals. Animals did not have dominion over the earth and over dominion over the other types of creatures that were here on the earth. Man did. It goes on to say in verse 27, so God created man in his own image. In the image of God, he created him, male and female, he created them. And three times in a row in verse 27, we have the word bara, to create out of nothing. And so God created man in his image, he created him, and then male and female, he created them. What God did was, first of all, he made man. He took the dust of the earth and he made like a statue, and he molded it and shaped it and everything else. And as soon as that was done, then God created man and created woman at the same time, and he breathed into them. So God created man in his own image. In the image of God, he created him. And notice this, male and female, he created them. Inside of Adam, who had just been made, God brought him to life. But when he brought him to life by breathing into him, he breathed into him also the woman. The spirit of woman was inside of Adam at that time. This doesn't mean he was weird. Doesn't mean he was bisexual. He carried her inside of himself for some time. It wasn't until later on, days and days and days, weeks, maybe even many, many months after that, God took a rib out of him and made the body out of existing material. He made the woman and brought her back to the man, but her spirit had already been created. Inside of him was them, and he carried her for some time. This is why he was called being alone, but he wasn't lonely. Whenever God had him name the animals, they always came by twos, and Adam was by himself. But Adam could not be lonely. Inside of himself, he was complete. And he wasn't incomplete until God removed the spirit of the woman outside of him and then made a body for her and then brought the two back together. She was always inside of him. And this is why in marriage, that the two coming together complete each other. Adam was suddenly incomplete when he woke up, and that rib had been taken from him, and also the spirit of the woman had been taken out of him. He suddenly woke up and was incomplete until he saw the woman. And he looked at her and thought, man, I have been naming animals two by two coming up to me all this time, and I've been by myself. Boy, she doesn't look like an elephant. She doesn't look like a cow. She is the most incredible creature I've ever seen. And I personally think that the reason why God made her last was so that Adam if he had her in the beginning, he never would have got around to naming animals. But God waited till he had finished naming all the animals, then gave her to him. And this is where marriage came at that time. So verse 27 says again of Genesis chapter 1, so God created out of nothing man in his own image. In the image of God, he created him again, bara, and male and female, he created them. And this is where they were placed inside of Adam. When we come back tomorrow, we're going to take up from this very same spot. We're going to talk about how that man's body was made by God from the ground, just like the animals, but also how that he placed the spirit inside of Adam, of his own spirit and her spirit, and this came from the breath. He breathed into them the breath, and the Hebrew says he breathed the breath of lives, plural, into them.
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2: Paul told us in Philippians chapter 1, verses 3 through 5, I thank my God at every remembrance of you, always in every prayer of mine, making requests for you, all with joy for your partnership in the gospel from the first day until now. 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I pray for my givers, my partners, my fellow ministers of the Word of God. Many of you have been with me since the beginning. 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

0: you picked up your shield of faith.
1: Yes.
0: You quenched some fiery darts of the wicked.
1: Yes, ma'am.
0: The heart.
1: The heart.
0: Your heart.
1: Oh, the miracle of my heart.
0: Yeah.
1: Yes. Yeah. The word of God. The word of God.
0: Right.
1: It says life. The word is life.
0: Yes.
1: The word is Jesus. The word is everything that we have. Mm-hmm. Years ago, the Holy Spirit told me that I've given you my weapons to combat the enemy. He said the word, the spirit, the name, and the blood. And that word is the weapon that we fight anything in our life. That
0: That's
1: name,
0: right.
1: That blood, and by the power of the Holy Spirit is how we fight things in life. And so to overcome what the enemy is trying to place on us, because we are already the healed of the Lord.
0: That's right.
1: We're not trying to get healing. We are the healed
0: That's
1: of the
0: right.
1: Lord. That's our covenant right. So when the enemy tries to place something on us, then we can stand on that word and say, I'm not taking that.
0: That's right.
1: And so that's what happened. I happened to be walking with a friend on a trail. I love to walk. My favorite, if you say, what's your hobby? My hobby would be walking. I love to take my dogs out and walk. But that day I was with a friend of mine, and we were walking down this trail. And this trail's about, 3.5 back down and 3.5 back. So you're about 7 miles total. So we got all the way down to the end of it, and we were turning around. So that's 3 miles down. We're turning around, and all of a sudden I heard something just pop in my chest. Just pop. I could hear it. I would have said, anybody could hear it. Uh-huh. I know Charm didn't, but I felt like I could hear it. And just this pop, and then all of a sudden I couldn't breathe. And I was struggling to breathe. And the first thing that came out of my mouth was Psalms 91.
0: The word.
1: The word. And he who dwelled. And I'm like, trying to. And so at one point I had to move it to just saying it in my head.
0: Yes.
1: But I was continuing. He who dwells in the secret place of the Most High. Because at that moment, I had to take myself from the situation that I was in, not being able to breathe, not understanding what's going on with my body, and move that thought life into what did the word of God say?
0: That's right.
1: And you know what? This is why the Holy Spirit's so important, because he lives in us and he's the power to help us.
0: Yes.
1: And at that moment, the scripture he brought up in me was Psalms 91.
0: Glory.
1: He who dwells in the secret place of the Most High. And so as I'm walking, going down this path, I can't breathe. I'm 3.5 miles from getting to my car. And I'm saying, he who dwells in the secret place, I had to put myself in the secret place.
0: Yes.
1: I had to put myself right in that word. You know, sometimes when you're going through situations in life, you have to put yourself in the word. The word is life. It's truth. And so I had to put myself within that word. I had to visualize myself.
0: Like clothing.
1: Yeah. Yeah. I had to visualize myself. He who dwells, I'm going to dwell in the secret place of the Most High right now, because the place in the natural was not good.
0: Mm-hmm.
1: And so I'm going to dwell in that. And I kept saying that over and over. And then I started to move. He who dwells in the secret place of the Most High shall abide under the shadow of the Almighty. Mm-hmm. I will say, and it rose up, and this is, I finally could get this out. I will say of the Lord, he is my refuge, my fortress, my God. In him will I trust.
0: Yes.
1: I had to have something to trust upon then.
0: Yes, yes.
1: I had to have God on my hand. If I don't start crying here,
0: I will cry.
1: we're
0: got tissues. I love it.
1: God Almighty, my source.
0: Yes, Lord.
1: At that moment to deliver me.
0: Yeah.
1: But I had a part to play. I had to call upon the covenant of God.
0: That's right.
1: And that's what the Holy Spirit did in me. He quickened me. Because the word of God tells us the same spirit that raised Christ from the dead dwells in me, and he quickens my mortal body. Well, he had to quicken my mind at that moment. He had to quicken my mind to the fact that I needed to stand upon this word.
0: Yes.
1: This rhema word at that moment.
0: So your mind, will, and emotions.
1: Yep.
0: Your soul.
1: Yes.
0: Was being instructed by your spirit.
1: Yes, ma'am.
0: And the Holy Spirit, okay.
1: Yeah.
0: No. You're going to have to stand.
1: Yeah.
0: Okay.
1: You're going to have to stand. And so we're walking, and it's getting harder to breathe. It's getting harder to breathe. And at one point, my friend Charm, she looked at me because she knew something was wrong. She always laughs because she sweats and I don't. I don't know what it is. I can run miles and just don't, I don't break a sweat. It's funny. Yeah. But anyways, and she noticed I was just, she put her hand on my shoulder and she said, what's going on? And I said, just pray. That's all I could say. Just pray. And so she starts praying in the spirit and I'm confessing Psalms 91 and we get back to our cars. And she goes, are you okay? And, you know, I knew in the spirit what I was to say. Yes, yes, I'm good. I'm good.
0: You're holding fast your confession.
1: Yes, yes. And so I get in the car and I'm getting ready to, I turn the car on and I'm getting ready to drive home because I don't know what's going on. I live in the divine health of God.
0: Yes.
1: I don't deal with a lot of symptoms. So I was like, I don't know what's going on. All I know is I can't breathe. My chest is heavy. Mm-hmm. Everything was going on. And so I get in my car and I'm getting ready to drive home. And I thought, I'll just lay on the couch and mm-hmm. I'll feel better. I'm just going to lay on the couch and confess the word and feel better. And I'm driving past this urgent care place. And the Holy Spirit says, turn in there. So I turn in there. And as I'm going in the doors, I just go in the doors and collapse on the floor. And they help me back to the room. They start to put all this stuff on me. And they decide, we can't take care of her here. So they call an ambulance. But the whole time, all of this is going on, the Word of God.
0: Yes, the Word.
1: Psalms 91.
0: Yeah.
1: From the beginning, Psalms 1 all the way to the end.
0: Yes.
1: You know, Psalms 91 all the way, 1 all the way to the end. I'm confessing that.
0: Good for you.
1: He who dwells in the secret place of the Most
0: Shall abide under the shadow.
1: Shall abide under the shadow of the Almighty. I will say the Lord, He is my refuge, my fortress, my God.
0: God,
1: in Him will I trust. Surely He will deliver me.
0: Yes, surely.
1: There was one point I remember when I'm laying in the hospital and they're checking all these things out. That part right there just stood out. Surely He will deliver me.
0: Yeah.
1: Meaning He will deliver me.
0: Yes.
1: And you know, guys out there, sometimes when you are in, you know, Shell, when you are in the midst of a situation, you have to grab hold of something.
0: Yeah.
1: And it needs to be the Word of God.
0: That's right.
1: That needs to be the source.
0: Yes.
1: Yeah.
0: That's right.
1: The Bible says several times, hold fast to your confession.
0: Yes.
1: And so what is your confession? You know, of course, I had to tell the doctors what I was feeling, but then I went back to my confession.
0: Right.
1: Surely He will deliver me.
0: That's right.
1: You know, these things we do. And you've walked through some miracles in your life.
0: Absolutely.
1: That you know we have to hold on to
0: something. There is a fight of faith.
1: Yes, ma'am.
0: And the Bible talks about the good fight of faith.
1: Yes.
0: And the only good fight is the one you win.
1: Amen. Right.
0: And so, and it's the only fight that we as Christians are told to fight. So
1: right.
0: If we're in any other fight, we're in the wrong fight. Yep. But there is a fight of faith. Like you're saying, there is a deliberate decision.
1: Yes.
0: Based on the Word of God.
1: Yes.
0: This is the way it is.
1: Yeah.
0: This is what God's Word says.
1: Yes.
0: And this is how it's going to be.
1: Yeah.
0: He'll deliver me. And with long life, He will satisfy me.
1: And show me His salvation.
0: So you were then from that point on.
1: Yeah.
0: When did Chip, your husband, come in? And tell me that part.
1: Yeah. Well, I think I was there probably about an hour before he was able to get there and come in. But he came in with my son. And, you know, I'm telling you, there's something about knowing God.
0: Yes.
1: And knowing Him and knowing He's got you.
0: Yeah.
1: And I was just in this emergency care room in this little area. They had me, you know, with a little curtain. And I was just in such a place, like I was in a bubble.
0: Yeah. Yes.
1: I was in this bubble of faith and peace and joy. And no matter what was going on, I was at peace because I knew what His Word said. And so Chip comes in and, you know, he's trying to help me and he's trying to do all this stuff. But I was in such peace. And so he went out. I don't remember the details of this, whether he went out in the hall or whatever, but the Lord started talking to him. And he started talking to him about asking for forgiveness and watching his tone and everything. And so he asked for forgiveness and came back in, and we all prayed together. And the Lord, something about, he'd have to tell you this side, but about the Lord touch her heart. And so anyways, so then fast forward, they're doing all these tests, and they come back and they said, well, we see there's a hole here, or something like that. They had a medical term. I don't know. I don't remember the medical term right now off the top of my head, but they had a medical term for it. And so then they left, and then they get this team together, and then they're going to take me back in and try to fix this situation. But they run one more test, and they run that test, and there's nothing there.
2: Glory.
1: And they're
2: God.
1: Like, what? We don't understand. They called it some kind of artifact or something like that, you know. And so, but, you know, God just orchestrating everything.
2: Yes.
1: From the start to finish, God knew I was going to go through that.
2: Yeah.
1: He knew. Mm-hmm. He had the Holy Spirit in me trying to tell me what to do, what to say.
2: Yes.
1: How to do, you know, how to respond in those situations.
2: Yes.
1: I think we take the Holy Spirit too lightly sometimes.
2: Help us, Lord.
1: Because He so wants to help us in everything in life. He so wants to help us, guys out there that are listening, in everything you do in life. From the big things to the little things. This was a big moment in life for me. But then there's little things that He wants to help us. And if we're listening, He'll give us the rhema word to stand on in every situation, whether it's a big situation or a little situation.
2: It's so true.
1: Yeah.
2: Absolutely. And as we leave this beautiful testimony, because the Bible says we overcome by the blood of the Lamb. Mm-hmm. And the word of our testimony. Thank you, Candace.
1: Thank you.
2: Thank you. And if for those of you, we apply in the name of Jesus,
1: yes,
2: our love and our faith towards you. You get in the scriptures. Mm-hmm. 1 Peter 2:24, Himself took your infirmities, bore your sicknesses, and by His stripes you are healed.
1: Yes.
2: And we trust this has been an encouragement to you. We love you. And we look forward to what God has next time. Isn't this wonderful? God is faithful. God is faithful who promised that He will sanctify our whole spirit, soul, and body to the coming of the Lord Jesus Christ.
1: Amen.
2: Hallelujah.
1: Amen.
2: Blessings. Shalom.
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6: In a ChristianPost.com article, Michael A. Youssef, pastor of Church of the Apostles, emphasized that a Lifeway study reveals that 53% of Protestant churchgoers admit that many who know them do not know that they are Christians. Pastor Youssef highlights that a silent Christian is not a neutral Christian. A silent Christian is a weakened witness, because truth that is never spoken will eventually become truth that is never seen. If we go to work with a silent faith, we miss Paul's point in Romans 1:16 when he wrote, "For I am not ashamed of the gospel, because it is the power of God that brings salvation to everyone who believes." God desires us not to be ashamed of whom we serve, but to be his vocal marketplace witness.
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8: Chapter 13. A wise son heareth his father's instruction, but a scorner heareth not rebuke. A man shall eat good by the fruit of his mouth, but the soul of the transgressors shall eat violence. He that keepeth his mouth keepeth his life, but he that openeth wide his lips shall have destruction. The soul of the sluggard desireth and hath nothing, but the soul of the diligent shall be made fat. A righteous man hateth lying, but a wicked man is loathsome and cometh to shame. Righteousness keepeth him that is upright in the way, but wickedness overthroweth the sinner. There is that maketh himself rich, yet hath nothing. There is that maketh himself poor, yet hath great riches. The ransom of a man's life are his riches, but the poor heareth not rebuke. The light of the righteous rejoiceth, but the lamp of the wicked shall be put out. Only by pride cometh contention, but with the well-advised is wisdom. Wealth gotten by vanity shall be diminished, but he that gathereth by labor shall increase. Hope deferred maketh the heart sick, but when the desire cometh, it is a tree of life. Whoso despiseth the word shall be destroyed, but he that feareth the commandment shall be rewarded. The law of the wise is a fountain of life to depart from the snares of death. Good understanding giveth favor, but the way of transgressors is hard. Every prudent man dealeth with knowledge, but a fool layeth open his folly. A wicked messenger falleth into mischief, but a faithful ambassador is health. Poverty and shame shall be to him that refuseth instruction, but he that regardeth reproof shall be honored. The desire accomplished is sweet to the soul, but it is abomination to fools to depart from evil. He that walketh with wise men shall be wise, but a companion of fools shall be destroyed. Evil pursueth sinners, but to the righteous good shall be repaid. A good man leaveth an inheritance to his children's children, and the wealth of the sinner is laid up for the just. Much food is in the tillage of the poor, but there is that is destroyed for want of judgment. He that spareth his rod hateth his son, but he that loveth him chasteneth him betimes. The righteous eateth to the satisfying of his soul, but the belly of the wicked shall want. Psalm 147.
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11: 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I have this in English and in Spanish. We have a